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1: Now here's your weather forecast for Ottawa. A few clouds with some increasing cloudiness overnight. There's also winds gusting up to 50 or 60 kilometers an hour. The low is 13 degrees. Tomorrow, cloudy, a 60% chance of showers through the day and night, and winds gusting up to 60 kilometers an hour. The high 19 degrees, the UV index moderate, and the low plus 4. Taking a look at Wednesday's forecast, cloudy, a 60% chance of showers, the high 9 and the low plus 1.
2: 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I'm Nala Ayed.
3: Every ship is a potential shipwreck. Every voyage carries with it the possibility of shipwreck, whether you get there safely or not.
2: Ever since humans took to the sea, we've been faced with the possibility of shipwreck. And we've been telling stories of shipwrecks for just as long.
3: We want the most intense story, right? The most intense story is the story in which the ship hits the iceberg. The most intense story is when the danger that shadows the voyage becomes realized.
2: From plays like The Tempest, to movies like Titanic, to the wreck of the Edmund Fitzgerald, we are drawn to a good story, movie, or song about nautical disaster.
4: Disaster songs, particularly the ocean disaster songs or the shipping disaster songs, maybe particularly apt because the ocean is also pretty unknowable. There's a kind of ambiguity about it, an ambiguity about when exactly death happened, maybe even whether death happened.
2: And shipwrecks live on in our language, philosophy, and metaphors.
5: We're not fully in control of our destiny. We have to, you know, appease the gods. We have to pray to the gods. We have to hope these things go well, but we're not fully in control.
2: In this episode, Ideas producer Matthew Lazen-Ryder explores the history of shipwrecks, literal and metaphorical, and what they might tell us about the world today. Hi, Matthew.
6: Hi, Nala. And you're right, shipwreck stories have been around forever, but I feel like there's something in the air right now about shipwrecks.
2: Okay, tell us about that.
6: Okay, so this summer, for a little summer reading, I was reading a book called The Wager, which is a really popular book. It first came out in 2023. It was a huge hit. It topped the New York Times nonfiction bestseller list immediately and stayed on the list for 66 weeks. And it came out in paperback earlier this year, so I picked it up. I like the paperback. I don't like carrying around that big hardcover, you know? So it's the story of a shipwreck in the mid-18th century. And it's an amazing tale of, it's a true story, amazing tale of pride and wreckage and desperation and survival. And this book was such a success, Martin Scorsese bought the rights to make a movie out of it, and Leonardo DiCaprio is going to star in it. It's a whole thing.
2: Leonardo DiCaprio of Titanic fame.
6: Another great shipwreck movie. And the thing about movies, so the very day I finished reading The Wager, I went to see the new Superman movie. And the start of the movie, the trailer that played was for Christopher Nolan's upcoming adaptation of The Odyssey. And the first shot in the trailer is Odysseus floating on the wreckage of one of the many shipwrecks in that story. And I had this moment where I was like, okay, I was just utterly captivated by a shipwreck story. And roughly 3,000 years ago, people were utterly captivated by a shipwreck story. That is one long-lived, powerful, eternal storytelling trope that connects us across time.
2: So you're saying it's been in the air for that long. What about now? What is it now that's in the air about shipwrecks?
6: Okay. So a couple of days later, this was an eventful couple of days, as you can understand. So a couple of days later, I thought that was a fun book to read. I'll go back to the bookstore, see if I can find another book about a shipwreck. So I go to the store in the history wall, and something like the third book I lay my eyes on is a book about a shipwreck. And then I realize there are a ton of new shipwreck books on the wall, like an outsized proportion of the books on the history section were about shipwrecks. And it's weird because a lot of things happen in history besides shipwrecks, right? But a couple of quick titles. Graveyard of the Pacific, Beneath Dark Waters, Save Our Souls, Left for Dead, and A History of the World in 12 Shipwrecks. And all of those books released in the last 2 years. I eventually came back to buy a book called Wrecked, Unsettling Histories from the Graveyard of the Pacific, which came out this year from an author here in Vancouver who is a history professor at UBC. And then check this out. I sent you a picture. I took a picture. As I was leaving the store, I passed, you know, the display tables at the front where they put all of the, like, here's what's popular, here's what's going on. And I missed it when I was coming in. But as I walked out, I saw their popular, what's popular table, and they had a whole table set up just for nautical disaster books.
7: Extraordinary. Yeah, and it's clearly not your imagination, because I'm seeing here, there's The Wager, which you mentioned, mm-hmm. Moby Dick, Save Our Souls.
6: Yeah, and I'd say roughly half the books on that table are about shipwrecks or are shipwreck adjacent. So, like, for whatever reason, books about shipwrecks are popular. Shipwrecks are showing up in movies. And what do you do? What do you work on a show like Ideas and you see some kind of pattern? Well, you embark on a journey to try and figure out what's going on and why shipwrecks might be on people's minds these days. And I started here.
8: I live in Connecticut on the shores of Long Island Sound. I was just out this morning for about 40 minutes swimming in my local bay, which is called Short Beach, Connecticut. In the summer, when the water's warm, I go every day, and I really feel like my physical engagement with the ocean, with salt water on a regular daily basis, is really important to how I think about the long relationship between human bodies and watery bodies.
6: That's Stephen Mentz. He teaches literary theory and what he calls the blue humanities at St. John's University in New York. And he's the author of the book Shipwreck Modernity. He's also an ocean swimmer.
8: The thing about the ocean is that one of the basic things we know about water on our planet is that most of it is salt water. And so when I went swimming this morning, you know, in my little bay in Long Island Sound, I am physically inside the largest body, moving body on the planet, you know, connected to all the other oceans and saltwater bays. And so that element of salt water, the global element, what scientists sometimes call the world ocean, is really interesting and important to me.
6: It really is the biggest thing, isn't it? You're in Connecticut in the same body of water that touches Antarctica and Japan and Bermuda.
8: Antarctica, China, Chile. Yep, it's the biggest thing and the biggest connected thing. It both separates land masses from each other, but also connects them.
6: Steve Mentz loves the sea. And also literature.
8: I wrote my first academic book about habits of narrative in the age of Shakespeare, more or less, and the inheritance of Greek and late Byzantine kind of classical romance from the early centuries of the Common Era, which were very influential in the late 16th century in London. One of the things I noticed is that there are shipwrecks in all of them. And people who go to see Shakespeare plays will notice that he picks up on the shipwreck. Shipwreck is a common trope. It's in Othello, in The Tempest, in Comedy of Errors, in Twelfth Night, in lots and lots of plays, Pericles. It became clear to me that there was something deeply fascinating about it to audiences and writers and thinkers of different kinds, artists of all kinds. He has a long tradition of shipwreck representations in painting, for example.
6: From the earliest stories, shipwrecks have a lot to do with people going places they're not supposed to go or doing things they're not supposed to do.
8: Shipwreck is a moment in which a kind of force from outside the world touches human bodies directly, whether that force is God's plan or providence or the author or magic or an angry god like Poseidon being angry with Odysseus in the Odyssey. a moment in which the veil gets pierced and human bodies.

0: bodies are subject to more than human forces.
1: Night swept down from the sky. Winds clashed and sprung from the heavens, roiled, heaving breakers up.
2: The Odyssey is full of shipwrecks. Odysseus, king of Ithaca, tries to get home after the end of the Trojan War. And the whole story begins with Odysseus shipwrecked on an island.
1: All his days, he'd sit on the rocks and beaches, wrenching his heart with sobs and groans and anguish, gazing out over the barren sea through blinding tears.
2: He just wanted to get home to his wife, Penelope. But Zeus destroyed his ship with a storm, punishment for his crew eating some sacred cattle.
1: The wind lifting his spirits high, Royal Odysseus spread sail, gripping the tiller, seated astern.
2: Zeus eventually relents and arranges a new ship for Odysseus, and the king sets out on the water.
1: And now the master mariner steered his craft, sleep never closing his eyes, forever scanning the stars.
2: And just when Odysseus thinks things are looking good and he might just make it home, he passes by another god, Poseidon. Awkward, because earlier in his adventure, Odysseus attacked, blinded, and mocked Poseidon's son, a giant cyclops.
1: Poseidon, god of the earthquake, saw him, Odysseus, sailing down the sea, and it made his fury boil. He rammed the clouds together, both hands clutching his trident, churned the waves into chaos, whipping all the gales from every quarter, shrouding over in thunderheads the earth and sea. And Odysseus's knees quaked, his spirit too. Numb with fear, he spoke to his own great heart. Wretched man, what becomes of me now at last?
0: Poseidon is, you know, understandably angry at Odysseus for blinding and mocking his son. Odysseus then represents both the skilled, careful artificer human, but also a human who is particularly vulnerable to the forces of nature, and in particular, the forces of the ocean.
2: Hubris, fatal pride, is a big part of the Odyssey and many other shipwreck stories. Tales of shipwreck are also metaphors, the ship representing some sort of political or psychological system.
0: There is this ancient tradition, which you can find in Plato and in Sophocles and in lots of ancient texts, in which the ship represents the state. The ship is a political and technological order that brings people together in order to traverse a, you know, difficult or hostile environment. And so the moment of shipwreck is the moment in which the state fails to do the thing that it is trying to do. It can no longer keep you safe. It can no longer keep you going where you thought you were going. Instead, it's going to take you where God or the gods or the storm want you to go, or the author. So there is this sense that it is a moment of political crisis as well as individual crisis. But I think these stories are especially kind of alluring and enticing for audiences even today, you know, audiences from Homer to today, because they are this moment in which you can see, you know, not just any humans, but particularly skilled and adept humans, you know, sailors like Odysseus or whomever, who are victim of this more than human power, that they are suddenly pushed off course and into a position in which they have to recognize their own vulnerability.
2: The hubris side, it's a trope that runs from 700 BC right to 1997.
3: I don't see what all the fuss is about. It doesn't look any bigger than the Mauritania.
4: You could be blasé about some things, Rose, but not about Titanic. It's over 100 feet longer than Mauritania. And far more luxurious.
3: So this is the ship they say is unsinkable.
4: It is unsinkable. God himself could not sink this ship.
2: God himself could not sink this ship.

0: So is the message, don't get too big for your britches, or that even great feats of engineering and great sailors aren't immune to the whims of nature and the anger of God?
1: I think it's probably connected, right? The theory that, I mean, Odysseus, when he's bragging about having defeated the Cyclops, or, the way in which the story of the Titanic gets told, that it's the unsinkable ship, right? It represents the triumph of early 20th century technology. That is an expression of hubris, but it's also like a legitimate expression of extraordinary skill. Like, the truth is the Titanic was an incredible ship. The truth is that Odysseus has, human capacity to its extreme. And yet even that is insufficient to avoid being victim to, the more than human power of the gods, the storm, the wind, the waves. I think that shipwreck is a representation of the kind of catastrophe that it might partly be our fault, because we do bad things, right? We brag too much, or we get too satisfied or hubristic. But it's also the kind of catastrophe that can't really be avoided, because it is fundamental to being a mortal human in a world that isn't all that hospitable to us, right? That we are terrestrial mammals. And when we travel by ship, we are trying to inhabit an aquatic environment that isn't really natural to terrestrial mammals like humans.
2: The maritime experience, shipwreck, these are basically to transgress boundaries. In other words, to go out to sea is to literally step beyond the bounds of a land, of a nation, but also beyond human boundaries. It's constantly a negotiation with the gods as to whether the seafaring is successful or not, precisely because it is a transgression.
0: That's Paul Fleming. He's a professor of comparative literature and German studies at Cornell University. He notes that shipwreck, as a metaphor, is deeply embedded in our language.
2: When it comes to recorded, written down human history, seafaring was the primary way of getting around. That was both internal to countries when it came to rivers and stuff, and external when it came to the whole kind of colonial enterprise. I mean, the 19th century, seafaring was incredibly dangerous. I mean, the number of people who died in seafaring and people who knew people who died in seafaring was enormously high. So I think there's just a bigger reserve of literature that we draw upon from the Greeks to the beginning of the 20th century that we draw upon for that metaphorics that has then just kind of, it's trickled into our language. So our marriage is on the rocks means, yeah, we're washed ashore and we're trying to see if we can survive or not.
0: There's a philosophical element to shipwrecks. For thousands of years, from Lucretius to Kant, before and after, philosophers have used shipwreck metaphors to explore deep human concepts. One 20th century German philosopher named Hans Blumenberg was obsessed with shipwreck metaphors and used them throughout his work.
3: Humans live their lives and build their institutions on dry land. Nevertheless, they seek to grasp the movement of their existence, above all, through a metaphorics of the perilous sea voyage.
2: Hans Blumenberg's a fascinating person. He's been called a detective of ideas. And as a detective of ideas, he's after kind of big questions and tracing them across large epochs of thought. And so he asks himself, why are all these myths, these stories, these metaphors drawn from maritime experience and shipwrecks?
3: The catalog of nautical metaphors of existence is very rich. It includes coasts and islands, harbors and the high seas, reefs and storms, shallows and calms, sail and rudder.
0: Paul Fleming is also a translator. One of the books he translated is Care Crosses the River, one of two books from Blumenberg with a focus on ocean metaphors, the other called Shipwreck with Spectator.
3: Often the representation of danger on the high seas serves only to underline the comfort and peace, the safety and serenity of the harbor in which a sea voyage reaches its end.
2: The sea for him is a metaphor for risk, for danger, for pushing boundaries, for testing limits. In other words, to go to sea is to basically express some discontent with what's given, with the known, and it's a desire for adventure, for something else, to experience something else.

0: C for him encapsulates both kind of sublime beauty and sublime danger. The sea is fickle. It is capricious. It is unpredictable. It is one moment it's utterly gorgeous, and the next moment it is absolutely deadly.
1: Shipwreck is a pretty malleable metaphor. In his work, Blumenberg tracks how the meaning of shipwreck changes over time, from the ancients into the modern period, and how shipwreck becomes the price, willingly paid, of global interconnected trade.
2: It was one of the fundamental ideas of the Enlightenment that shipwreck is the price that must be paid in order to avoid a complete calming of the sea winds, making all worldly commerce impossible.
0: Well, I mean, you know, the other thing to go back to is Caruso, Robinson Crusoe, as, you know, basically the founding novel of explaining capitalism and homo economicus to the Western world. That is a shipwreck story. It is, you know, it's the entire history of capital in the 17th century, from sugar plantations and slavery and slave trade. I mean, he goes down as a slave trader. One forgets that part. And then he gets reduced to what's, you know, what he needs to rescue in order to set up life on the island. And it's basically how you build up an economy from nothing on the basis of a shipwreck. And you get back to one of the kind of fundamental insights of shipwreck is that it teaches you what's really important in life. And what's really important in life are the things that you would need if you were shipwrecked on a desert island. And that's why you still have, like, if you are shipwrecked on a desert island, what would be the 10 albums you would bring? I mean, it's still our way of kind of reducing things down to what's essential in life. And in the case of Robinson Crusoe, it's like, how do you build up an economy? What is necessary for an economy for survival?
1: An odd thing about the prevalence of shipwreck metaphors is that most of us don't have much of a connection to seafaring anymore. We don't rely on it for travel. We aren't waiting for our husbands to return. We aren't pressed into service in the Navy. So why do these metaphors, on the rocks, run aground, dead in the water, why do they stick around?
0: It's an excellent question, and I think it's really fascinating to think about. Because for me, the Titanic is perhaps the last great example of a shipwreck. I don't think we have had one since, and I don't know if we'll have one again. I think that age of the grand metaphor of the shipwreck, as far as producing new metaphors, is over. And I think the attraction there is, on the one hand, I think it's all the things that Blumenberg says. It's the risk-taking. It's the sense of hubris. It's the sense of, you know, that they know that the iceberg's there and they think they can avoid it, but they don't. It is the various classes that are involved in that thing. It's a microgram of society that we, you know, we rely on the shipwreck metaphor because it's the one we still have and it still works, but it still allows us to have the pleasure of being the spectator from outside, the shipwreck with spectator, that gives us a metaphoric insight into the risks of human existence, into the precarity of human existence, that it could all go down at one point. I mean, it uses the sea to help us explain our life here on the land. It's the sea metaphors that help us explain or understand or grasp our position in the world. And the sea metaphors ask, basically, how much order is out there? How predictable, how reliable, how stable is life here on Earth?
1: If it's a metaphor from the past, the reason it sticks around might be we just don't have any better language to describe the world we're in. A world where things are broken and shifting, and it's tough to find solid ground. Steve Mentz, author of Shipwreck Modernity.
3: Yeah, I mean, on the one hand, shipwreck is a perennial story, right? It's an ancient story as well as a contemporary story, as well as one on the kind of cusp of modernity in the period that I was writing that book about. The modernity part for me is also tied into the way I think about shipwreck as an environmental story. And this is the sense in which I think that these are deeply contemporary stories. Shipwreck is a story about a human or a group of humans who are suddenly thrown into an aqueous environment, an environment that is hostile to them because they are terrestrial mammals thrown into an aquatic environment. And my understanding of the long arc of climate change in the present is that our environment is growing a little bit more hostile.

0: than the environment we thought we were born into.
1: After a summer of wildfires and record high temperatures has come this. More rain in a day than people here are used to in a month.
0: We see this in particular, that our environment is just getting wetter. We see it both in coastal flooding and storms, and also in, you know, river flooding and really intense rain events throughout the world.
2: Overnight in North Carolina, flash floods submerged entire neighborhoods.
3: We did not expect, especially the gravity of what occurred, to hit us, and then in such a short period of time.
4: This incredible video capturing a man in neck-high water rescuing a woman from a submerged vehicle.
5: I saw it filling up with water all the way up to the seat inside. I had to climb through the window.
1: Hundreds of people, many of them children, were loaded onto buses after being airlifted to safety from the town of...
0: It's not just limited to North America. This is happening throughout the world. The increasing intensity of rain and flooding events, the rise of sea levels, the increasing wetness of our world is making our world a less hospitable place. And so the story of shipwreck, the story of how we respond and, if we're lucky, survive an encounter with an increasingly inhospitable, wet place, strikes me as really urgent in the present.

0: Shipwreck, an ancient tale, a contemporary environmental story, and a deeply compelling idea. This episode is called The Power of Shipwreck from producer Matthew Lazenrider. This is Ideas. I'm Nahla Ayed.
1: We were drinking down to Reedy's house when first we heard

0: Nala, this is Wreck of the Athens Queen by Stan Rogers.
1: And honestly, Matthew, this is one of my favorite Stan Rogers songs. But it sounds really happy and a bit quick for a shipwreck song.
0: Yeah, it's one of the cheeriest shipwreck songs going. So as you know, it's about a bunch of dudes on shore who see a cargo ship crash on the rocks. And they say, hey, let's wait until everyone on board is safe and on shore. And then we can head out there and see what kind of cargo we can grab. So they spend a little time getting drunk and then paddle out to the wreck.
2: I headed for the galley then, as

0: lovely Athens Green.
1: And they get all kinds of they get all kinds of goodies out on the water.
2: And most importantly, booze.
1: Yeah, they take some chicken and a nice green couch and a whole bunch of brandy and skedaddle. And then the song ends with them saying, you know what, that was so much fun. Maybe one day another ship might crash and we can have a party all over again.
0: Well, here's to all good salvagers, likewise to Ripper Rock.

Another Athens Queen. Oh, the lovely Athens Queen. Yeah, so that's a particularly cheeky shipwreck song, but it does have a really nice message that, you know, the world is chaos. Maybe the best way to treat it is to have a good time when you can. What's important is having friends and family and making the most of what comes your way and enjoying the simple things in life, like chicken and some alcohol. Now, I'm a big fan of Stan Rogers, like most CBC employees. And he does have more serious shipwreck songs. He's got songs about death and pain and strife on the water, songs like White Squall and Northwest Passage and Flowers of Bermuda and Mary Ellen Carter. And with Stan, it kind of adds up to this idea that shipwreck is part of the Canadian experience in a way. You know, we're a people of the water, from the Atlantic provinces to the Great Lakes to the Pacific.

0: specific. And unlike the epic poetry of Homer or the drama of The Tempest, our language of shipwreck is music.
1: We love our stories of tragedy and disaster, and it's not just disaster songs. That's just one type, of course. We love disaster films and disaster novels, and these are all ways that we have to explore what death might be or what it

0: It is the ultimate unknowable.
1: That's Heather Sparling. She's an ethnomusicologist at Cape Breton University in Nova Scotia. She collects and studies disaster songs, this musical tradition that's existed in various styles and forms and functions for hundreds of years.
0: Sometimes we don't really know exactly when or where a disaster happened. There's maybe an assumption that a ship is lost and that all are lost, but who knows? Maybe somebody survived. And those that kind of ambiguity and uncertainty of the ocean and of death on the ocean, I think is a very apt metaphor for the unknowability of death in general, and makes the shipwreck song a particularly evocative cultural piece that we can use to explore sort of what does death mean and what happens.
1: The songs in Sparling's collection are based on real disasters. In the days before radio and television, songs were often a way to spread the news.
0: They were broadside ballads. Songs would be written, and the news story would be hawked by these newspaper boys who would stand on street corners and sing these songs, and people would be attracted to the songs. They'd buy the broadsheet for a penny, and then they themselves might start to sing the songs. You'd hear the songs being sung in pubs, and the broadsheets themselves would often get plastered on walls. So broadside ballads about disasters were very common.
2: You feeling-hearted Christian, with me now sympathize. When you hear my lamentation, 'twill draw tears from your eyes. Concerning those poor emigrants that lately sailed away on board the Anglo-Saxon, to them a woeful day.
1: Those are the opening lines to A Sorrowful Lamentation for the Anglo-Saxon, a broadside ballad announcing the loss of the ship and her crew off the coast of Newfoundland in 1863. And as you can hear, God still plays a role. Here's the end of another ballad, The Wreck of the Atlantic, from 1873.
2: So it is with us, my loving friends. There's breakers all around, and in an unexpected hour, the last great trump will sound. The shrieks and groans and cries of those who fear the chastening rod, all unprepared must them come forth to meet Almighty God.
0: Oftentimes, they were very formulaic. So they were very typical verses. There might be five verses, and each of the verses is going to deal with something like what was the event, who was on it, some kind of empathy for the family members, and often a religious message, a Christian religious message of being right with God, because we never know when we might lose our lives. So those formulaic elements were always there, which made it easier for songs to be created very quickly. I would also say that at the beginning of the music industry, we weren't always very clear on what role radio was going to play, for example. And so broadside ballads continued to be written in the early days of radio and in the early days of recordings. Many disasters affected the lower classes and the rural classes and the poor, the working poor. And so those disaster songs were very appealing to them. The music industry created records, discovered that there was a market there, and created records specifically for those demographics, and disaster songs were part of that.

This is The Titanic, or It Was Sad When That Great Ship Went Down, from 1925, by Ernest Stoneman. Recorded 13 years after the sinking of the Titanic, it retains that breaking news broadside ballad structure, including references to the will of God, lines like, "They were going to build a ship that the water could not go through, but God with his mighty hand showed the world it could not stand." As Heather mentions, there is also a message about class. Another line, "The rich, they declared they wouldn't ride with the poor, so they sent the poor below. They was the first that had to go."

0: business went down.
1: There are still, of course, popular songs about recent shipwrecks. November of 2025 marks the 50th anniversary of the sinking of the Edmund Fitzgerald, which inspired the song from Gordon Lightfoot. What Heather is really interested in is something more unique, a spontaneous community reaction to shipwreck, something more like the ballads of the 19th century, updated for a digital world.
2: Of course, people, professional artists, continued to write some songs, but my thinking was is that the amateur writing of ballads would have slowed down. What I've found is that it seems to have increased over the past few decades. I have events, songs about events that stretch back hundreds of years, but most of those events might have one, maybe two songs about them. Whereas today, I might have a dozen songs about an event. I'm thinking about, for example, the Miss Alley fishing boat that sank off the coast of Nova Scotia in 2013. And almost immediately, about eight songs emerged. I think I have about 12 altogether about that one event.
3: Is this the Miss Alley?
1: The Miss Alley was caught in a February storm off Liverpool, Nova Scotia.
3: Can you give me your position right now?
1: The ship was lost, hit by waves, and capsized. Five young fishermen died.
4: The search is finally over for a fishing boat missing for 6 days in wild seas off the coast of southern Nova Scotia. The vessel was found capsized with no sign of the five-man crew.
1: The loss of those five young men was, of course, an awful tragedy for the families and community, the town of Woods Harbor, Nova Scotia. As the news spread, so did songs, written by people who saw the news and felt like singing about it on sites like Facebook and YouTube.
5: I wrote this in their memory, and it's called The Wreck of the Miss Alley.

0: flow.
1: Amateur songwriters in communities often see themselves as community historians, as documenting significant events that have impacted their communities.

In other cases, there are people who are grieving. They've seen the coverage of the event. They may have no particular association with that event themselves. They may not have a connection to it directly, but they see the repeated coverage on the news, and they're feeling a sense of grief.

0: but also disenfranchised grief, because it's, we don't really expect or accept somebody's grief over somebody that they didn't know.
1: God bless you, boys.
2: Shipwrecks are harder to physically memorialize than other disasters. There's no site, there's no side of the road where you can lay a wreath. Songs are the replacement. Sparling calls it vernacular memorialization.
0: So we can think of disaster songs and vernacular memorialization as part of death culture. And death culture has changed a lot over time. One of the things that has changed is the significance of organized religion, formal religion, which has been historically a very, very important institution or institutions that help us to make sense of death. They help us to understand the purpose of life, that there is some entity that has a bigger plan, and that we can't always understand it, and that we have to accept that there is maybe an intention when somebody passes away young and unexpectedly. Religion also provides us with the rituals and the ceremonies that help us to deal with loss. And in the decline of formal religion, there is a bit of a vacuum or a gap that needs to be filled. And so vernacular memorialization has grown

0: conjunction with that decline in formal religion. And I would say disaster songs have too.
1: There's some special connection between music and grief. Whether you're grieving at a distance, like from something you've seen in the news, or mourning someone you knew and loved, music has a special ability to bring people together, to help you through it, and make you feel not so alone.
0: We're not very good at supporting people through grief. We give people a certain amount of time to get over it. And then we're not necessarily very accommodating as grief unrolls over a longer period of time. And what we do know is that grief is often not very predictable and that it's not often a short-lived process. Especially the closer somebody is to somebody who's deceased, then it can take years for somebody to process that grief. And it comes in cycles and waves. And so a song becomes an opportunity. A song is acceptable. First of all, it's acceptable to cry during a song. I think that's important. So we're not always very good at dealing with people crying. But a song evoking tears seems logical and acceptable. The other thing that is important is that for many people who are grieving, retelling a story over and over and over again is part of the grief process. And again, we're not always very receptive to hearing the same story over and over again. But we tend to be a little bit more accepting of hearing a song over and over again. And so that disaster song or a song about grief or a song about death or a song that simply evokes somebody who's passed can become a very powerful means of remembering that person, giving the grieving person, the bereaved person, space to express their grief and to do so in a way that is socially and culturally acceptable. The feeling of grief and loss is very disorienting. For the people left behind, their worlds are changed. Music creates the space for us to sit with the feelings as well as the thoughts that come in waves and can be very overwhelming. Music helps us to put some guardrails around that, or it gives us some boundaries where some of that can be felt and explored in a way that perhaps helps us to feel like we're not going to be drowning in it, so to speak.
2: That was all really beautifully put by Heather Sparling. I did wonder whether Heather planned on using all of those nautical metaphors at the end there, or did that just happen naturally?
1: I think that was just natural, and that's the power of metaphor, right? Shipwreck, waves, drowning, these are all so baked into our language of crisis and chaos and loss. And I want to try and relate what Heather Sparling explains there, that the process of coming up with a shipwreck song to understand one's own grief, but the role of shipwreck metaphors more broadly. So Steve Mentz, who we heard from earlier, argues that shipwreck is the central metaphor of modernity. Shipwreck is the cost of a global interconnected world of trade and commerce. It represents political crisis and environmental crisis and personal crisis. But there's kind of a deeper sense of shipwreck that Steve gets at, that the shipwreck isn't just all the stuff that happens to us. Shipwreck is a metaphor for how we deal with all of that crisis. And the heart of it is a collision between the wet and the dry.
3: I'm trying to think about the shipwreck narrative as made up of the contrast between these two moments, right? There's the moment in which you, as a sailor or a ship, have become unexpectedly wetter than, you know, your ship has broken, you've been thrown into the water, you are surrounded by the physical experience of the ocean. And I think about this a lot as a swimmer, even when I'm swimming recreationally and there's no wreck involved. But being wet is disturbing, is disorienting, reminds us of human vulnerability and environmental limitations. if we are so fortunate as to get out of the water, as I did this morning after my swim in the ocean, and as, you know, some survivors of the Titanic did, as Odysseus did, as, you know, the people in the shipwreck at the opening scene of The Tempest do, if you're lucky,

0: enough to survive that moment of immersion and disorientation and disruption, then you experience what I call the kind of drying out process, which is retrospectively trying to make sense of the experience of shocking and dangerous immersion. So wet experience is a shock and a disruption, and then drying is a kind of intellectual retrospection in which you integrate the experience of wetness and disruption into your larger conceptual understanding of your place in the world.
1: So there Steve is talking about crisis and what it means for us, that shipwreck stories resonate because they kind of reflect an internal process that applies in our lives, where the crisis is just the beginning or the catalyst for making sense of ourselves in the universe. And so many stories contain a metaphorical version of this, and lots of movies, the trope of, there's a really chaotic scene on the water, waves are breaking and things are smashing and there's shipwreck and disaster, and then blam, there's just a hard cut to a character waking up in serene calm on a beach, and that's where the real reckoning begins.
2: And so as you're describing that, the image that comes to my mind is like Tom Hanks in Castaway.
1: Yeah, exactly. So Castaway, technically a plane crash, I guess, but it's a shipwreck story, right? And that's exactly what happens. So it's like chaos, water, explosions, yeah. And then blammo, sunny day, nice weather, Tom Hanks wakes up on the beach coughing and spluttering. And there begins the real moment of figuring out who he is and what he's all about. Where am I? What am I going to do? What am I made of? And then to me, what's really interesting about what Steve says is when you think of it like that, there are other shipwrecks in that movie. And to me, one of the most memorable scenes is just after Tom Hanks finally gets rescued and Helen Hunt gets a call at home that he's still alive.
2: So you mean the part where Helen Hunt actually faints at hearing this news?
1: Yeah, she picks up the phone and she's like, oh, and then immediately faints. And then the camera pans over to her new husband and her new child. So she had built this life that was supposed to be safe and secure and carry her forward, this new family, this new secure ship that was, you know, going happily along. And then something totally beyond her control comes along and bam, she's thrown into chaos and self-doubt and personal torture. And the rest of the movie is her and Tom Hanks trying to navigate, like, who are we now? And so the pain of shipwreck isn't that moment of catastrophe. It wasn't that specific thing that hit Helen Hunt. It's the coming to terms with the world that is unpredictable and unstable.
0: So the wet is the moment of shock and danger, and then the dry or the drying is an attempt to make sense of that, to understand that in a larger sense of yourself and the continuity of your life and your history.
2: So Matthew, going back to our earlier conversation, how does that help explain why shipwreck stories might be more alluring today than ever?
1: Well, based on everyone I spoke to, every conversation I had, I think they are particularly attractive right now because they tell the story of our lives right now. We are tiny, vulnerable human beings caught in a world of unpredictable chaos. And that chaos is getting closer and closer all the time. And we can do our best to build a ship to carry us through, but ultimately, the universe is beyond our control. And especially at this moment, you know, who knows where this whole project of the modern world is heading? You know, thinking about the ship of state, we built political structures and legal institutions and trade agreements to help us. But those things often seem like they're falling apart. And when there is uncertainty and fear over politics and nature, the idea of a world caught in a storm is a pretty good metaphor. You know, what if we lose control of this big thing we've built here? What kind of reckoning will we have when it all comes to an end? And, you know, to put it in the sense that Steve was talking about, how do you make sense of all this chaos and uncertainty besides trying to come to terms with it, to incorporating it into how you live, to dry it out through telling stories about it and making

0: songs about it and metaphors about it.
1: So in that way of thinking about it, in that framing, do shipwreck stories overall generally tell us something about how to get through, how to survive, or do we just have to be content with uncertainty?
0: Well, I'll end with one more piece from Stan, our friend Stan Rogers, Nala. This is a familiar song to you if you listen to enough CBC radio or go to enough folk festivals. It's also a song that I truly, truly love. And, you know, everyone in life has good times and bad times. And when I've had bad times, I have often given this one a spin.

0: So that's the Mary Ellen Carter, a story about sailors who survive a shipwreck.
1: Yeah, the bunch of sailors on a boat make it through a shipwreck, but they loved that ship. It was their livelihood and protection. So despite the best efforts of their former employers and its insurance agents, they work to bring it back up from under the waves. But we've

0: And the climax of the song, here's the big message and metaphor. When you feel like a person whose ship has been lost, the only way through is perseverance, resilience, and determination. And I'll read these lyrics, Nala. And you, to whom adversity has dealt the final blow, with smiling bastards lying to you everywhere you go, turn to and put out all your strength of arm and heart and brain, and like the Mary Ellen Carter, rise again.
1: Words to live by. Thank you so much, Matthew.
0: Thank you, Nala.

0: On Ideas, that was Matthew Lazen Ryder with his episode, The Power of Shipwreck. Special thanks to Don Monroe and our colleagues at CBC Sydney in Cape Breton. Ideas is a podcast and a broadcast. 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Our web producer is Lisa Ayuso. Senior producer, Nicola Lukšić. Greg Kelly is the executive producer of Ideas, and I'm Nala Ayed.
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5: Imagine picking up a guitar for the first time when you're in your 20s, you learn a few covers from YouTube, and then months later, Elton John is on the phone calling you the next Bill Withers.

0: Withers. That's what happened to Cassius Culpepper. He'll be here to tell you his story, and we debate the best way to eat Vienna sausages.
1: From CBC News, The World This Hour, I'm Neil Herland. Alberta separatists have submitted a petition to force the province's first ever referendum on independence. The group Stay Free Alberta says it's gathered more than 300,000 signatures in favor of the vote. That's well above the roughly 180,000 signatures required under provincial law. Mitch Sylvester heads the separatist group. He says the next step is to make the referendum happen and to figure out what leaving the Confederation would look like.
2: A republic or a commonwealth? I don't know. I think that's something that we're planning now. We're going to have the constitution that we prepared as a discussion paper coming out very shortly.
1: Alberta Premier Danielle Smith previously said she would move forward with the referendum after enough signatures were verified. But that process faces legal barriers. An Alberta judge is considering a court challenge from a group of First Nations. They argue the petition violates treaty rights. The federal government has unveiled new measures to help some industries hit hard by U.S. tariffs. $1.5 billion in low-interest loans. Meantime, the Premier of BC says another ailing industry in his province was left out. Catherine Cullen has more.
3: We all know that we're going through a moment of profound economic change.
4: Industry Minister Melanie Joly unveiled new supports for some sectors hit by that change, namely copper, steel, and aluminum, all targets of U.S. President Donald Trump's tariffs. The plan has two parts, a $1 billion program to provide loans through the Business Development Bank of Canada. There's also a new $500 million fund to help small and medium-sized businesses diversify their markets.
5: We really welcome and need these types of supports.
4: Catherine Cobden heads the Canadian Steel Producers Association.
5: When the conditions are right, we are going to need the Canadian government to figure out how to resolve these tariffs with the United States.
4: Other sectors are still waiting for more help. BC Premier David Eby says, once again, softwood lumber is missing.
6: The industry needs as much support.
4: The Liberals say those conversations are ongoing, noting softwood is affected by a different type of tariff. They say more support is coming soon. Catherine Cullen, CBC News, Ottawa.
1: CBC News has learned that the Prime Minister is expected to announce the next Governor General tomorrow. Multiple sources say Mark Carney's selection is expected to be fluent in both English and French. Two sources also say the appointee is a woman. Mary Simon is nearing the end of a five-year term. She made history as the country's first Indigenous Governor General. The U.S. and Iran are once again trading shots. There's new fighting in some parts of the Gulf region, even though neither side has declared the ceasefire over. The trigger appears to be U.S. attempts to escort ships out of the Strait of Hormuz. Katie Simpson reports.
7: The Strait of Hormuz, tensions have turned into violence. The U.S. and Iran exchanging fire, the first active fighting in the Gulf region since the ceasefire began 4 weeks ago.
8: Can't let Iran have a nuclear weapon, or you'd have problems like nobody would believe.
7: U.S. President Donald Trump says American forces destroyed half a dozen small Iranian warboats and shot down Iranian missiles and drones. Iranian attacks that appear to be in response to American efforts to escort stranded ships out of the Strait of Hormuz. Iran is also accused of launching new strikes targeting Oman and the UAE. One oil facility outside of Dubai was struck, catching fire, and at least two vessels off the coast have been damaged. Trump is demanding Iran back off. In a phone interview with a Fox News reporter, he reportedly said he'd blow the country off the map if it goes after American military forces. Katie Simpson, CBC News, Washington.
1: Dozens of communities across central and northern Saskatchewan are dealing with washed-out roads and heavy flooding. Several main roadways are closed, and some small communities are cut off from the rest of the province. And that is your World This Hour. 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
9: Now here's your weather forecast for Ottawa. A few clouds with some increasing cloudiness overnight. There's also winds gusting up to 50 or 60 kilometers an hour. The low is 13 degrees. Tomorrow, cloudy, a 60% chance of showers through the day and night, and winds gusting up to 60 kilometers an hour. The high 19 degrees, the UV index moderate, and the low plus 4.

0: Taking a look at Wednesday's forecast, cloudy, a 60% chance of showers, the high 9 and the low plus 1.
1: I'm Jill Deacon in for Tom Power. Welcome to Q. Today on the show, Cassius Culpepper tried a lot of careers before he found music, firefighting, the military, he even wanted to be a nurse. When he finally taught himself to play guitar and learned the ropes performing Wagon Wheel and other classic cover tunes in small bars, he tapped the vein he seemed meant to pursue. His original songs have made him a viral sensation, and now the only person playing Wagon Wheel on stage is Darius Rucker on their North American tour together. Cassius Culpepper coming up, plus Canadian actor Brittany Allen will tell you how her years performing on a soap opera were the perfect training for her work in the hit show The Pit. All that coming up on Q. For most people, learning to play guitar on YouTube is, you know, a cool, fun hobby. You play for your family and your friends once in a while. But for the musician Cassius Culpepper, well, it went a little further than just a hobby. If you don't know Cassius Culpepper, he's really got an interesting story. He was born in Alabama. He signed up to serve in the U.S. Navy. And while serving, he was also learning to play covers of some of his favorite country and blues records. He took requests from his fellow sailors. He accepted drinks as payment. And then when he left the Navy, he started to post those covers online, and they started going viral. And he caught the attention of legends like Elton John and John Mayer. Soon enough, he was performing for sold-out crowds across North America. After coming off tour with Darius Rucker, Cassius released his highly anticipated debut album, Act One, at the beginning of this year. Have a listen.

0: That's a bit of Man of His Word by Cassius Culpepper. Cassius joined Tom Power to talk about his journey in music from a bedroom strummer to playing to a crowd of thousands.
1: How are you?
2: Good, man. How about you?
1: Not too bad. Thanks for asking. No, you know, no one asks.
2: No one asks.
1: I appreciate you.
2: They should ask more, man. We all people here.
1: Thank you very much. I appreciate it. You know what? We don't have to do the interview now.
2: Yeah, that's it.
1: I feel good. I feel validated. I feel all right. How are you doing? Welcome to Canada.
2: Good, man. I love Toronto. I love Canada.
1: It's a good, and you've been here a couple of times, you were saying.
2: Yeah, and we did that whole run with Darius across west, east of Canada. So I've seen everything in Canada for the most part.
1: It is a pretty wild story, your story, hey? Like how recently you started playing music.
2: Yeah.
1: Can you tell the story a little bit? So like, I know you were a firefighter and then you wanted to be an ER nurse and the way to do that was through the Navy.
2: Yeah, I was a firefighter in my hometown and I started looking around and I was just like, man, I don't know if I can stay here. Like I started seeing like, am I going to grow up in my hometown and stay here for the rest of my life?
1: What's your hometown?
2: A town called Ellic City in Alabama.
1: What's that place like?
2: Really small town, slow living, very rural area, good people there though.
1: So you were like, nice place, love it there, but I don't know if I can stay there my whole life.
2: Yeah, not right now. I might go back one day.
1: Sure.
2: At least not that time, but at least something like that, because I love a small town.
1: Right.
2: I like knowing everybody.
1: Yeah, me too.
2: Yeah, it's just a great place.
1: I love a parking lot. I love driving to a parking lot and parking in a parking lot.
2: Mm-hmm.
1: I love my commute to that place to be 5 minutes.
2: Yep.
1: That's what I like.
2: I don't want to have to plan my whole day to go get groceries.
1: For sure.
2: It's just too much.
1: But at the time, you were like, all right, I got to figure something out.
2: Yeah.
1: I don't want to stay here. Maybe I'll join the Navy. Is that the way out?
2: Yeah, I was trying to figure out how can I get to, at the time, I wanted to be a nurse. And my fire chief at the time was just like, join the military, they pay for it. And, so I joined the military, not only to do that, but also, you know, serve. My auntie was in the military, and she said it was a good way to see the world and just meet new people and, you know, open up your horizons and stuff. So I did that, but then maybe a year or two in, I was just like, I don't know if I want to be a nurse anymore.
1: Right.
2: So then I was kind of lost. I was, like, doing construction for the military. Didn't really know what I was going to do for the rest of my life. I knew I wasn't going to stay in. So I was kind of lost because I came in knowing that I wanted to be something in the medical field, but that just didn't happen.

0: happened. And then 2020 happened. And
1: I barely remember 2020.
0: Yeah, no, that place.
1: Never, why? What happened in 2020?
0: Never again. Please, Lord. Please don't let this happen again.
1: You got locked down?
0: I got locked down, man. I was in Rota, Spain, and my buddy found a guitar for me. We call it barrack stuff. People leave behind stuff when they go back home that I don't want to bring on the plane. So somebody had left a guitar there. And I started playing it and just... from there, I started learning stuff on YouTube.
1: Is that how you learned? You learned by watching YouTube videos?
0: Yeah, YouTube.
1: What was the first one you learned?
0: I don't even remember. It had to have been something like Stand By Me or like some old school. Yeah, it had to have been some old school soul stuff.
1: Mm-hmm.
0: And then I started learning all my favorite, you know, country tunes, or I guess at the time, like Tyler Childers stuff and all that whole Appalachia scene.
1: Tyler's amazing.
0: Just amazing.
1: Yeah, incredible.
0: And I really love that kind of sound. So I just started learning all that kind of music and red dirt stuff, soul song, blues songs. And I started playing it for my buddies. We had these little bonfires, man, over there. We would, because we couldn't work. So all we had was each other. So we just, you know, at nighttime, we would just crank out a fire and start drinking and start everybody sit around the fire and start playing songs and stuff.
1: I heard that they would give you, it was a sangria?
0: Sangria, yeah. It got to the point where everybody was like asking me to do stuff, and I was like, I need to get paid for this somehow.
1: Asking you to learn songs?
0: Yeah, it was getting to the point where it was too much. I was like, okay, if you give me a bottle of sangria, I swear I'll learn that song for you. And then by the end of that deployment, man, I had like a whole closet full of just sangria.
1: I think this what's really interesting is like how quickly everything happened for you, but like the dedication it takes to have everything happen quickly for you. Like, I don't want to make it seem like you got on a magic carpet. Like, you worked really, really hard to make this happen in music. And I was trying to figure out how, like, where does that dedication come from? And I found this story that you were a state champion wrestler. You quit football, spent all summer working out heading into your senior year of high school. You put on an extra 20 pounds and beat everyone basically in your state at your weight class. Is that right?
0: Yeah. Yeah, I had to quit my 11th grade year. I was playing football, and I really wasn't that great at football. I was decent. Everybody wanted me to be like my uncle. My uncle was like this 6'5" guy, DN, ended up going to go play for Memphis D1. And, you know, with a last name like I had coming into school, everybody thought I was going to be just like him, and I was nothing like him at all. Socially, sport-wise, nothing. But I found wrestling, my coaches, Andrew Campbell and Riley Pike, they came to me and it was like, Cash, if you dedicate this, you can win a state championship. So I ended up quitting my 11th grade year after losing second place to a guy, and I could have beat him, but I was just so hesitant on my moves that day. I felt like I wasn't supposed to belong there.
1: Yeah.
0: But that match in particular, I realized, no, I do belong here. Even if I lost by a point, I could have won. So that summer, I went to go stay with my pawpaw, and I literally worked with him that whole summer, trained, went to workouts. I mean, I was just on it. I mean, I had a huge growth spurt that summer, ate all my mama own food, gained like 20, 30 pounds. And then school came and football season went by and wrestling season came, and I was on a mission. I don't know what it was. I don't know if I felt that kind of way about something in a long time. I was just like, I'm going to beat everybody and I'm going to win.
1: Does it? But like, I bet that helps you when it comes to music. Like, I find there are more like athletes who become artists or like musicians, who successful ones. And my theory is that like it takes a similar kind of dedication,
0: right?
1: Like a similar kind of like. Or like you get a lot of no's or you lose a lot and you got to go back. Do you know what I'm saying?
0: Yeah.
1: Do you feel that way? Like, do you think one has anything to do with the other?
0: I think definitely being able to persist through things is a big deal in this music industry, especially with things that doesn't, at least when I got in, I thought it would just be me writing songs and playing shows and stuff. But then there's a whole nother side of it. That's only like 50% of it.
1: Yeah.
0: The other 50% is like doing everything else, you know, the business side. So you have to be persistent with it, and you got to endure a lot of things you might not want to do.
1: You were enduring the cover gigs for stuff for a while, right?
0: Yeah. Yeah. I was in the cover band scene for a while, and I loved it. I mean, that taught me like really how to work a crowd, songs that work, especially cover songs.
1: Where were you playing?
0: Pretty much everywhere, man. I was on the coast of Mississippi. I would play from New Orleans all the way to Mobile. Pretty much that whole

0: old coastal strip, bars, restaurants, casinos, private events.
1: By yourself too, or with a band?
0: By myself a lot. I would do a lot of single shows, duo shows, full band gigs at night. Some days I would do like 3 shows in a day, you know.
1: I got 3 questions for you on this. So what was your favorite cover to play?
0: I really love doing Shake the Frost by Tyler Childers. Can't You See, Marshall Tucker Band.

0: Anything around that world of rock. I just love Southern rock music and Appalachian music.
1: What was the song you didn't really love to play, but you had to play?
0: I think I started getting tired of Sweet Caroline. And I love the song.
1: I love Sweet Caroline, too.
0: But it got to a point where people was asking for way too much. That and, like, Blame It All on My Roots, Garth Brooks, and...
1: Wagon Wheel?
0: Wagon, yeah, Wagon, Jesus. I meant to tell Darius that I played that song one night at least 4 or 5 times.
1: In one night?
0: In one night, Wagon Wheel.
1: I went to a bar one time in Halifax, Nova Scotia, and it said... To play here, you must play one of these 5 songs. And one of them was Wagon Wheel.
0: Yeah.
1: But I've also been to bars where it said, please do not play Wagon Wheel.
0: Dude, it's a problem.
1: It's a lot. It's a lot.
0: I mean, I guess it's really
1: I like
0: good.
1: I like the good song.
0: I love Wagon Wheel. It's just 5 times in a night just gets kind of...
1: What was the secret weapon song if the crowd was dead?
0: We would do, like, Freebird would always help.
1: It's a long song.
0: It is. And I was with this Southern rock band for a minute, and those guys was really knee-deep in, like, Southern rock history and stuff, so we played a lot of Southern rock classics, and Freebird, even if they didn't ask for it, if I knew the crowd would go crazy.
2: I'm Jill Deacon. You're listening to Tom Power's conversation with Cassius Culpepper here on Q. In this next part, Tom wanted to know, at what point Cassius knew that he wasn't going to be singing Freebird and other cover songs forever. Here is the rest of that conversation.
0: I was at this place, you probably know it, Margaritaville. And
1: oh, yeah, the Jimmy Buffett, like, chain bar.
0: Yeah. Yeah. Somebody came up and asked me to play one of Jimmy Buffett's songs. It was like Margaritaville, one of his classics. I love Jimmy Buffett. Rest in peace, man. But that day, I was just like, man, I don't know if I can do this for the rest of my life. But also, I thought I was getting afraid because I had done so much in the cover band scene, you know, playing at casinos, big crowds. And I'm like, is this my ceiling for, like, the rest of my life? Because I was like, down there, you're making good money.
1: Yeah.
0: You're making really great money in the cover band scene.
1: Yeah, yeah.
0: It is ridiculous.
1: I got buddies of mine who have been in that scene their whole lives. They got great lives.
0: Yeah.
1: Yeah. Yeah.
0: They're balling.
1: Yeah.
0: But I was like, I don't know if I want this to be my ceiling. There has to be another ceiling I can get to, or especially creative-wise. And then I realized, I was like, I think I just need to write songs, I guess. I was looking up on, like, Google and stuff, like, what to do in your music career. And there's, like, you know, learn an instrument, learn how to produce, and learn how to write songs. So I just started coming back from all these bars and started writing songs. And then one day I was like, you know what? I think I just want to, I need to really learn how to write a song. These are, I guess these are good. I don't know. I think I need to move to Nashville.
1: Did you know anybody there?
0: Yeah, I got, like, real close family friends there.
1: Did you know anybody in the music world?
0: Mm-mm. Well, my manager is a close family friend.
1: Okay.
0: So I knew him, but I didn't know him.
1: Right.
0: Until I was in Bama for a little bit. I moved back home to Bama for a little bit. And then when I got to Bama, I started posting a lot on TikTok and stuff.
1: Yeah, you had a couple of viral songs, didn't you?
0: Yeah. She say, I got a problem drinking. Love's growing out on me. I was still in Bama, and then I started getting labels reaching out to me, and I ain't know nothing about an A&R or none of this stuff. And so I started coming up to Nashville, started writing songs for people, not for people, but just with people, and showing them the songs I've been working on, you know, come back from the bar. And I was like, This is pretty good. This is decent. This is really good stuff. So I ended up moving up there.
1: What strikes me is that it could have, you hit that ceiling of having thousands, playing for thousands.

0: thousands of people in cover bands. And when you said, like, is this my ceiling? The thing that struck me when you said that is that in order to get back to that, which you kind of are at now, you actually had to go back to playing for nobody.
1: Yep.
0: You had to go back to having no audience, and you had to take a big risk.
1: Yeah.
0: I don't even know if I have a question. That just that sticks out to me, that there was no guarantee there, you know?
1: Yeah, I remember that first show where I had like 20 people, 25 people. I was like, oh, this is it.
0: Also the risk that, like, I might not make the money I was making as a cover.
1: No.
0: You know? Yeah.
1: It's so different. I remember the cover band saying, like, it was great. Here, you just don't know.
0: Yeah.
1: You know, you go into a cover band show, you know exactly what you're making.
0: What? Where do you think that comes from, to take that kind of risk? Not everyone would do it.
1: I think I was just scared that if I didn't try, like, down a road in my life, I would have regretted a lot of things.
0: Yeah.
1: Because money is cool, but I think the creative freedom now that I have is worth more than that.
0: You recorded this in Muscle Shoals, Alabama, where, I mean, a lot of people would have stayed in Nashville and worked in other studios there, but you went to Muscle Shoals. For people who don't know, one of the most, like, important recording studios in music history.
1: Mm-hmm.
0: Otis Redding, I mean, I can go on forever, Aretha Franklin, the Allman Brothers recorded there. Talk to me about the decision to record there. Also, just tell me a story, man. Like, I want to know what it's like to be in there.
1: Yeah, I grew up in Bama.
0: How far from Muscle Shoals were you?
1: Ooh, we brought like 3.5 hours.
0: Okay, so not close or anything.
1: Yeah. I wasn't able to go there growing up.
0: Right.
1: But I've always known about it because I love music so much. And like you said, Aretha and Allman Brothers, Wilson Pickett, Rolling Stones, and all these great other artists coming there just to get that sound. And I realized when I wanted to do my album, I wanted it to feel like that. Have that same soul and energy that those records have. And I feel like a lot of times people go to places to get that sound. Some people may go to New York to get that, I don't know, Billy Joel sound. They go to New Orleans trying to get Fats Domino sound.
0: Yeah, Dr. John or something like that.
1: Yeah.
0: Yeah, yeah.
1: Because I feel like places do make records sometimes.
0: Yeah.
1: A lot of times.
0: How does it feel in that studio?
1: Oh, it was amazing. I mean, it's so cool to be in the same place, same area that these greats recorded all this wonderful music. And I just wanted my piece of it. Just be like, oh, Cash is also a recorder here.
0: Do you feel a bit of magic in a room like that?
1: Oh, yeah, man. It feel like especially when you work on a record, it feel like you gotta put that oomph on it because you know who's recorded here. And you're just like, man, we can't make no record. They don't got that soul in it, you know, Muscle Shoals.
0: Here's what I'm trying to figure out. And I might be completely off here. And just tell me if I'm onto something. So we're in Canada right now. Neil Young records a song called Southern Man.
1: Mm-hmm.
0: Lynyrd Skynyrd writes Sweet Home Alabama. One of the lines in Sweet Home Alabama is, we heard Mr. Young sing about her. We heard O'Neill put her down.
1: Mm-hmm.
0: I hope Neil Young will remember a Southern man. Don't need him around anymore.
1: Right.
0: Anyhow, another verse in Sweet Home Alabama is about Muscle Shoals.
1: Mm-hmm.
0: And they recorded it at the Muscle Shoals studio.
1: Yeah.
0: I don't have any question here, I don't think. Did that occur to you that you were writing a song called Southern Man that was also a Neil Young title that was also talked about by Lynyrd Skynyrd in the same studio where you made the record?
1: Kinda. It was pretty much a play on that a little bit.
0: Tell me. Because I couldn't find you talking about it.
1: Yeah, because I just want to talk about like just Southern roots and that, like me being a man from the South. It's just is who I am.

0: I have nothing against Neil Young Sutherland. I love the song. Mm-hmm. But it was a play. I wanted a song that felt like Lynyrd Skynyrd. What would they do if they just straight up said, I'm a Southern man or whatever?
1: And I'm not asking it in some political way. I'm just I'm just asking in like, that's interesting to me that there's a song called Southern. The song is called Southern Man, which is the song that Skynyrd wrote the response to.
0: Yeah, we brought that up because I wrote it with Bear Reinhart from Need to Breathe. Mm-hmm. And that conversation did come up during the writing when we was writing it. I was like, oh, that's kind of cool.
1: What strikes me is that you're still a really young, like you're a really exceptional writer, but you're still a really young writer. Like you haven't been writing for that long.
0: Yeah.

0: Do you feel like there's still things you want to achieve with your songwriting?
1: Oh, yeah. Dude, I'm still evolving. And it's so crazy because I didn't expect for things to happen so fast, especially as an artist. Because I started writing, like really writing in late 23. And then, I started touring my own stuff in like 24. So I thought I was going to get to Nashville. I was going to be there for a while, like really get to writing like 1,000 songs or put in the 10,000 hours. But things just happen so quick, you know?
0: Before I go, one is apparently you're a big fan of The Weeknd. This is a Canadian show.
1: Yes.
0: And you have the XO Weeknd symbol tattooed on you. Is that true?
1: I do. Actually, I got two. Got that one. And then that one right there.
0: How'd that come about?
1: I grew up listening to so much music. And if I find an artist, I go down rabbit holes. And I remember finding The Weeknd in like seventh or eighth grade.
0: Yeah.
1: I shouldn't have been listening to it at all, like House of Balloons.
0: Pretty grown-up music. Yeah.
1: I didn't know what he was talking about at all. But I was like, man, I really feel this music.
0: So when did you get the tattoos?
1: I got this one in high school. And then this one I got in the military.
0: You're a serious Weeknd fan, a serious Canadian music fan.
1: Bold, man. I love anything to do with like Roy Woods. I love the underground. And it's so cool how The Weeknd is like the top artist in the world now. But I remember when I had House of Balloons on and, his covers of Dirty Diane was everywhere. And nobody like really cared for it. It wasn't until like, that was after Kissland. Beauty Behind the Madness, when people was like, oh my God, I love The Weeknd. I'm like, man, you wasn't there.
0: I was there.
1: You wasn't there.
0: Thanks a lot for coming in. I barely even got to talk to you about our shared love of Vienna sausages.
1: Mm, yes.
0: So where I'm from in Newfoundland, we eat a lot of Vienna sausages.
1: Yeah.
0: When I came to Toronto, I got so much guff, I'll say, for my love of Vienna sausages, where I open the can, drain the water out.
1: Yeah.
0: I hold it in my hand and I hit my wrist so that the middle sausage pops out.
1: Dude, that's baller.
0: And then I dunk it in mustard and I eat it like that.
1: Dude, you want to know something? We did all that. Like, we had fried sausages like on biscuits growing up.
0: Mm-hmm.
1: In my town, we call it Vienna.
0: Vienna sausages?
1: Yeah.
0: Okay. How do you eat your Vienna sausages?
1: Let me try out the can on some Ritz crackers.
0: You put them on a cracker.
1: Oh, yeah.
0: I've never done that.
1: You can also, you fry them up, too.
0: Really?
1: I'm telling you, bro, get a biscuit, like a morning biscuit.
0: Like a southern biscuit.
1: Southern biscuit, bro. Fry that thing up. Slice it up in half. Put jelly on it, grape jelly. Dude.
0: All right, I'm going to try this. You got to try the mustard. You got to try that.
1: I feel like I have
0: the wrist that. And the cup pops out.
1: I never done that. That's pretty smart, though.
0: You made a really great record. You're a great songwriter.
1: Thank you so much.
0: Thank you so much for coming in and talking to me about it.
1: Thank you for having me.

0: After Me by Cassius Culpepper off his new album Act One, which is out now. Before that, you heard Tom's conversation with Cassius. And you can see Cassius live on tour across North America this summer. Check out his website, CassiusCulpepper.com. If you've ever spent some time working towards a dream, you've perhaps also imagined, maybe visualized what it will feel like when you achieve that dream. But what happens when you finally get there and things don't actually work out as you'd hoped? The Canadian actor Brittany Allen grew up wanting to be an actor. She went to a prestigious performing arts high school in Etobicoke, where actors like Keanu Reeves and musicians from the band Broken Social Scene also were in class. And then, at just 21 years old, she got her big break. She starred as Marissa Chandler on the long-time-running soap opera All My Children. After just a year and a half, Brittany was replaced on All My Children by another actor to play the same role. And then in a weird twist of fate, shortly after that, Brittany wins a Daytime Emmy for her portrayal of that character. Since she left the soap opera, Brittany Allen has been a steady presence on screen. Perhaps you've seen her on the TV show The Boys or in the movie Jigsaw, which was part of the Saw movie franchise. And now, 15 years after her time on All My Children, Brittany is once again getting critical acclaim, this time for her work playing the cancer patient Roxy Hamler on the second season of the hit HBO Max show The Pitt. If you don't know The Pitt, it's about a group of doctors working in an ER in Pittsburgh, and it is considered one of the best shows out there right now. It is adored by critics and audiences and won all the major awards. Take a listen.
1: What happened?
2: I had a seizure.
1: You let her with Keppra?
2: Yeah,
1: she's back to baseline mental status. I'm sorry, I'm confused. Aren't you off duty?
2: I'm Roxy's death doula.
1: Her what?
2: I help advocate for people like Roxy to make their transition to death a more peaceful process. It's like a birth doula, but for the end of life.
3: She's been a real lifesaver for our family.
4: My husband cracking jokes while I'm dying. See why I married him?
0: Mm-hmm. That's Brittany Allen as Roxy Hamler on The Pitt. Brittany joined Tom Power over Zoom to talk about working on that hit show, about how being on a soap opera actually helped her as an actor, and about the highs and lows that come with achieving your dreams. But Tom started out by asking her what it was about acting that Brittany loved when she was a kid.
4: You know, I think I'm still kind of unpacking that. Yeah.
5: You're right. It might be a bit of a COVID question.
4: No. I feel like I kind of came out that way, you know, as when I was born, you know. Now that I see, now that I have a young son, I kind of see and have this conversation with other parents of like, oh, wow, they come out as who they are, you know, and I was jumping on every stage and singing to, you know, my Wizard of Oz was my favorite movie growing up. And I, at 4 years old, was in the school talent show singing that. And I didn't have, you know, it's not like my parents were like, you're going to do this. I was one that was like, please help me do this. At that time, and just kind of my surroundings, I think I had one version of myself that I was comfortable presenting. But as an actor, I could do the opposite of that. And I think something in me knew that I needed that for my survival, really.
5: I find that so interesting that because I think on the surface, or if I can be honest, you know, sometimes when I was

before I got into this job, before I first started talking to actors all the time, it did seem like a weird game of pretend. Like, I was like, what is wrong with these people? Why are they constantly like this? Why do they need to pretend to be this thing all the time? Why can't they just be happy with themselves? And I will say, the longer I've done this job and the more I've learned about actors, you do realize that it can be sort of an exploration of your inner self.

0: been a moment on the pit. It was one of the scenes near the end where, you know, myself and Taylor Hanley and Fiona and Leslie Boone, you know, we were all going to obviously a very, very heavy, sad place. And I think everyone had tears in their eyes for the scene. And afterwards, we all looked at each other and we laughed at just kind of the ridiculousness of it, but also the beauty that there were all of these grown adults who were there to just play and commit fully to this imagined reality. It definitely is a weird calling.
1: In addition to the calling, it's also a craft, like it's also a skill. And that's where I want to talk about soap opera acting. So you were on All My Children as Marissa Chandler. I mean, that is a gigantic long-running show. I mean, in addition to big stars coming out of that, like Michael B. Jordan and Amanda Seyfried, like just one of the most popular, if not maybe the most popular and enduring soap opera of all time. For people who are listening to this, tell me something we may not know about working on a soap opera.
0: I think that it's probably the most humbling and, you know, grinding job that an actor can have.
1: Tell me.
0: So it really cultivates good people.
1: How is it humbling and grinding?
0: Oh, well, it's just... it's insanely demanding the speed at which they work. So when I started, I think the average was one whole episode in a day. So every weekend I would have, and sometimes they would be overlapping episodes. You know, you'd shoot at one location. So you'd be shooting three episodes in one day of all your scenes in those episodes. So every weekend I would have 5 to 7 scripts to learn. And the dialogue is so, you know, a lot of it is these big, long, dramatic monologues. And it was just a wildly rapid pace. But I think there's not a lot of room for ego in that. You know, it's just full of really hardworking actors. And of course, crew always, you know, the crew is always like, they're always grinding it out on every film set. But on a lot of film sets, an actor gets to, you know, come in and
1: hang out in the trailer,
0: shoot one scene a day.
1: Sure.
0: You know, but on a soap opera, you are just going from the second you get there to the second you leave.
2: Hey, I thought you did great up there.
3: All I did was tell the truth.
2: Well, still, it couldn't have been easy. I think your dad would have been really proud.
3: I wish I could say the same for Marion.
1: I hope you take this in the spirit of which I mean it. And I have nothing but unbelievable respect for soap opera actors. It is an incredible grind. It takes so much dedication. I didn't know until I started doing this show how much work goes into it. You win a daytime Emmy for that show. Does that change anything for you in terms of like what you want out of this career or what you want out of this job? Because I would imagine to a lot of people, an Emmy is a sign of like, oh, I did it. I'm on the right track. What does that do for you to win that Emmy?
0: I don't think I registered it at all when it happened. It's only been very recently that I now put that Emmy in a place where I, you know, can see it in my living room.
1: What do you mean?
0: Well, when I first won it, and this is, I think my thought was, oh, my parents will be proud of this. I'm gonna gift this to them. But then they were so afraid their house got broken into, that they were so afraid that someone was gonna steal it. So it just lived in their closet for many years until finally I said, you know what? I think I want that. I think I'm ready to own that and feel proud of that. I don't know. I think it's probably a condition I have, but I think it's also a condition of being an actor and, you know, being in a business where you're always, you know, your ambitions are high and every job, every award, every, you know, notice of acclaim, it's really easy to just kind of think, oh, how will this kind of help me get to the next stage? And so then the stage that you're at is no longer something to be proud of. And that Emmy in particular was one of my first real awakenings around the highs and lows of the fickleness of this industry also, because it had been quite a journey. I had actually been recast as that character after working as

0: Marissa Chandler for a year and a half. The fans didn't take to the character, so they recast me, which they do on soaps. And I had a rough, you know, 8 or 9 months after that. And then I got nominated and then I won the award. And then suddenly everyone was like, oh my God, you're amazing. Oh, this agent, you know, wants you. And, yeah. and I was just looked around. And I thought, I am the same person I was a week ago. And I'm the same actor I was a week ago, but now everyone's here. And so it was just a, you know, an interesting time. And I think you kind of look at that, you know, it's really easy when you see people at kind of what seems like the height of something, you know, to go, oh gosh, I want to be them. Or, oh, I, you know, they must be feeling so great. But I think it can be a confusing time. Also,
1: well, they're also fleeting, and they're also
0: they're
1: also brief, and they never give you the thing that you want from them.
0: Exactly, your heart goes, oh yeah. Shoot, I guess that hole needs to be filled some other way.
1: I am still stuck on your parents keeping the Emmy in the closet.
0: I think it's because it meant so much to them that,
1: I could, when people would come over, I could see them opening up the closet and saying, look at this. So this leads me to talking to you about The Pit. So you play Roxy, a mom with two kids who's terminally ill with cancer. You did quite a bit of research to play her. You spoke to folks at Gilda's Club Toronto, which is a cancer care center founded in honor of the Saturday Night Live alum Gilda Radner, who died of cancer. Yeah. You read memoirs of people who had cancer. Can you give me an example of something that you brought to this character, something that this character did, acted like, something that you took from this research that you did, either from conversations that you had with people or the research that you did, that wouldn't have been in there had you not done that work?
0: Yeah, I think probably, you know, maybe one of the harder things, well, it was all hard. Like, how do you really step inside the shoes of someone who is seeing death right there and who is feeling all the feelings that, you know, we all would feel in that circumstance. And then also finding some level of peace and acceptance around it. And that was probably the scariest thing to try to consider. But I remember in particular with Gilda's Club, they were so lovely and giving, and they showed me a video of a mother who had passed away, I think, earlier that year, and she had made a video for her kids. And it was, I mean, it was really heartbreaking, but also there was just a real strength. And I think that Roxy has a real strength. It all just kind of, you know, came in and just left me with this deep connection to a sadness and an appreciation of life that was really special and, you know, to carry around.
1: Does playing that role change your relationship with your own mortality?
0: Yes. It in some ways has made me a little bit more neurotic than I used to be. Yeah. Well, neurotic towards health and death.
1: Tell me.
0: Because it made the reality of that more real to me, you know? I think it's really easy for all of us to kind of go through and be like, oh, that just happens to other people. That's not going to happen to me. And then you play a role like that and you start learning about all of the people that does happen to, and you go, oh God, you know, I'm no different than this person. And so I definitely have been getting more doctor checkups in the aftermath as best as I can to, you know, try to stay healthy and on top of things. But on the good side of it is that I through Roxy did find a strength and a meditative state that I had not known in myself before. And whenever I talk about her, I kind of feel myself returning to that. And when death is at your door, when something, you know, big happens in life, all of the noise disappears. And that's the most pure state, I think, that, you know, it's beautiful.
2: Paul, you need a break. You're taking care of me, the kids, the house. It's too much for one person.
3: I'm not the one battling cancer.
2: Paul?
3: Hey,

0: every day, fighting for your life. I'm happy to do this for you. You're my wife.
1: What a gift to have played that role and embodied that role and to be able to come back to it as sort of like a grounding presence when life starts, when you start to get caught up in the less important mm-hmm. things in life that seem more important. You can kind of ground yourself back in that character to put yourself into the situation where you are forced to confront what's really important. Did Noah Wiley, by the way, who's the lead on the show and also the executive producer, I heard that he sent letters to a bunch of the actors. What did he say? Like asking them to bring this different level of intensity to the characters.
2: Yeah.
1: Did you get one of those letters?
2: Is that season one?
3: I'm not sure if this is the letter story, but when the breakdown came out for the audition, there was a note from Noah Wiley that said, you know, we make things a little differently here. We're looking for team players who are, you know, ready to come and play. And so it was a little bit cryptic. But I think what he meant by that is it is a very different set. And
1: how, like, give me some, because I think for us, I don't know a set from most people like me don't know a different set from a normal set from an apple on the tree. How is it different than your normal set?
3: So there's a few ways. I mean, first of all, they shoot it chronologically. Yeah. So, you know, most sets, you're shooting scene 20 from episode 6, and then you're shooting scene 3 from episode 8 on the same day in the same location so that they can shoot out that one location. But here it's all, it's just in the hospital. And so you walk on and they're going 1, 2, 3, 4, 5. So as an actor playing a guest role, a guest starring role, it would otherwise kind of shoot out all your scenes in your hospital room over the course of 1 or 2 days. But here, over one episode, you're probably, you know, working double that and more because, you know, your scenes are spread out over the days of that shoot. They have like 150 background actors that are there every single day just to kind of keep the world feeling full. So as a patient, you kind of become one of those. So, but creatively, I'll just say the really special thing about how the show is different is once you get flowing, it's just this really beautiful rhythm that happens.
1: I want to close off by going back to something you said at the very beginning. You were talking to me about how, you know, this role in the pit has been meaningful to you because of you know, people are coming up to you and talking to you a little bit about their own experience, either with someone mm-hmm. they've lost or, you know, maybe their own experience with cancer. Do you have an example? Like, what's the, without giving any names or anything, but like, mm-hmm. what's the most memorable moment you have where someone might have come up to you and talked to you about what this role has meant to them?
3: I had a woman come up to me a couple weeks ago, and she had tears in her eyes and she was just really, you know, I think happy to say hi and happy to tell me that the, you know, watching it had just really touched her. And in her case, it had been her grandfather who had passed away. And I think she'd been at his bedside for that. And I could just see that, you know, a lot had been brought up in watching the story, but it wasn't all, you know, bad. It was a really good thing to kind of see her experience played out for her.
1: That level of peace, is a rare thing. And I think to be able to both get there in your own life, but also to kind of give people, an example of the peace that you can have in those incredibly sad moments we have with our families is a really beautiful thing. I'm not surprised that you're getting so much attention for this role. And thank you so much for making the time for us. I really appreciate it.
3: Yeah, my pleasure to be here.
4: That was Tom Power's conversation with the Canadian actor Brittany Allen. She plays Roxy Hamler on the second season of the HBO Max show, The Pitt. You can watch that now on Crave.

0: I'm Jill Deacon. You're listening to Q. You might know the actor Gene Yoon best for playing the beloved matriarch Uma on the show Kim's Convenience. That sitcom aired on CBC for 5 years, then got on Netflix, and really became a word-of-mouth phenomenon. And it was credited for its authentic representation of a Korean-Canadian family navigating life in Canada at a time that you really never saw much of that on television. But years before she got on Kim's, Gene Yoon was just another actor fighting to be seen. She recently spoke with Tom Power on the show about her early days trying to make it as an actor and about how she felt when Kim's Convenience ended abruptly in 2021. Here's a bit of that chat, starting with Gene talking about how she feels as a second-generation Korean who doesn't speak the language.
1: Yeah, as a child, I felt so inadequate because we'd get openly criticized. Every Kyopo, every second generation Korean feels this, has been criticized and looked down upon for not being able to speak. And for people of my generation, there was no Koreans were baffled. The idea that there could be a Korean that can't speak the language just seemed impossible. So it was full out contempt. They said, "Whoa, what's the matter with you?" You know, that kind of thing. And then it would extend to like, "Your mother must be a terrible mother."
2: Oh, my God. Yeah. I can't imagine.
1: So, there's a lot of baggage there. And I'm, my family, I'm the only one who's tried to learn it. So it's empowering. It's empowering and satisfying being able to sort of unpack it. But it is a difficult language for English language learners to learn.
2: Have you tried speaking it with your parents?
1: I am speaking it with them now. My mom's so deaf that I realized I was talking to her on the phone. And I thought my Korean was so much better than it is.
2: She was going, "Oh, Andrew, oh, yeah, right, oh, yeah, yeah, yeah." Turns out, couldn't hear you.
1: Yeah, my spoken Korean's still really not that great, but my comprehension's really, really good now.
2: I do want to ask you about the end of Kim's, because I haven't heard you talk about it on the CBC. I remember when all that news came out, that you were, it was this, the Kim's TV show was a massive success.
1: Yeah.
2: And then, you know, you and some of your castmates were really vocal about a toxic work environment, about a quote, racist and culturally inaccurate storylines, and the absence of Korean writers that made the experience painful. I'm not asking you to relitigate the past, but I want to know, does that change any of the way you look back on it? Like, where does Kim's sit in your heart, the TV show sit in your heart now, in your mind?
1: You know, when we first started doing Kim's, first as a play, and then especially in the first season of the TV show and the second season of the TV show, something started to happen in the middle of the third. You could feel it, and there were signs. I'm so proud of the work that we did. I'm so proud of it. And I'm still so sad. I learned a lot about how shows are built and how the sort of machine that makes a show. And I think if I were in a similar situation now, I would know how to look out for signs to stop something like that from happening. I did what I could at the time, but the fact is that, you know, I mean, I live right downtown. I live within 5 to 8 minutes walk from the exterior, which still has the sign of Kim's Convenience up. And when I walk by there, when I have to go to the pharmacy, I still see people out there taking pictures and selfies. And I know the show did so much good. It was so needed. And the fans are so, they love those. They're just lovely. It's too bad. It's too bad. It's like the fundamental issue is that the Korean Canadians were not in control of the story. Our input was not welcomed in the way that it should have been welcomed, and eventually that became unsustainable. So it's too bad.
2: I think I hear what you're saying, that there are these still wounds, you know, and things you wish.

0: could have been done differently, and things, even ways you're like, I wish I could have seen that. I wish I could have seen that. I wish I had that experience. And then and you can hold that in the same hand as you can hold, oh, look at the good it did. And look, yeah, at, and look at the way that it made people feel emboldened and seen. And
1: yeah,
0: look at the way that people are still taking pictures. And you can kind of hold those two things at the same time.
1: It's kind of like, you know, when a family gets blown up from a divorce, you can still have to look back and go, you know, Christmas of 1997 was awesome.
0: Yeah, there was love like there. Yeah. There was. There was love, yeah, and goodness there.
1: Yeah.
2: That's a bit of Tom Power's conversation with the actor Gene Yoon. You can listen to their full conversation on our podcast feed. It's up now. Just search Q with Tom Power wherever you get your podcasts.

That is the legendary Canadian singer Molly Johnson featuring Brampton's very own Hawaii Mighty with a new one called Talk to Me. That's it for Q today. Tomorrow on the show, Riz Ahmed is an Oscar and Emmy Award-winning actor, rapper, storyteller, really known for pushing for more complex, nuanced portrayals of South Asians on screen. He's going to be here to talk about two of his projects that continue with that mission. The first is a show called Bait. It's about a Pakistani actor who wants to be cast as the next James Bond. And the second is Riz's own take on Shakespeare's Hamlet. That's coming up tomorrow on Q. You can find me online at Jill with a G. Deacon, at Jill Deacon. Thanks so much for listening.

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5: It is a striking image, celebrities who are suddenly extremely thin, a trend driven by GLP-1 drugs. We'll look at how this is changing our ideas around what is a normal body size and the effects on mental and physical health coming up on The Current Review.
6: From CBC News, The World This Hour, I'm Neil Herland. Alberta separatists have submitted a petition for a vote on independence. They say they've exceeded the number of signatures required to trigger a provincial referendum. Aaron Collins has reaction.

0: Stay Free Alberta supporters delivering their petition in Edmonton Monday. Organizer Mitch Sylvester says 300,000 Albertans signed, enough for the premier to trigger a referendum.
1: It was a lot of work, and it was full-time work for 4 months. And we're happy to be done. We're happy with the number.
0: Polls suggest nearly three-quarters of Albertans oppose independence, but a majority of the governing United Conservative Party's members like the idea. And political scientist Lori Thorlickson says that makes it tough for Premier Daniel Smith to strongly oppose it.
2: That risks angering the separatists and angering that portion of her base. So it's difficult for her to win politically on this.
0: The premier has said if the petition meets the bar, a sovereignty vote will happen this fall. But First Nations have challenged the constitutionality of the petition in court, stalling its certification. Aaron Collins, CBC News, Calgary.
3: A report from Auditor General Karen Hogan says the federal government has not kept track of the money it spent to reset its relationship with First Nations. The program began 10 years ago and was meant to advance First Nations' right to self-determination.
4: More than $6.5 billion in grants has been distributed, but the department did not know whether the grants were achieving intended outcomes, including reducing socioeconomic gaps between First Nations and other Canadians.
3: In a statement, Indigenous Services Minister Mandy Galmasti says the department is taking steps to address the challenges identified in the report. U.S. efforts to force the reopening of the Strait of Hormuz are threatening an already shaky ceasefire with Iran. American officials say two U.S.-flagged merchant ships have successfully made passage through the waterway. Katie Nicholson reports from Washington.
5: Under U.S. President Donald Trump's Project Freedom, the U.S. military was to help guide stranded ships through the Strait of Hormuz. But tensions flared. Iran launched an attack on U.S. commercial and military vessels in the strait. The U.S. says it destroyed six Iranian small boats that attempted to interfere. While Gulf neighbors Oman and UAE reported attacks from Iran, the Emirati Ministry of Defense saying it intercepted three Iranian missiles. A fire at a major oil district was blamed on an Iranian drone attack. Today's military interactions throw into question the stability of the April 7th ceasefire between the U.S. and Iran. Trump told Fox News if Iran attacks any U.S. vessel working on Project Freedom, quote, they'll be blown off the face of the earth. Katie Nicholson, CBC News, Washington.
3: In the middle of the Atlantic Ocean, a cruise ship is facing a different kind of crisis, a suspected outbreak of hantavirus, a respiratory illness. As Christine Birak reports, three passengers have died and two crew members are ill.
6: What's happening right now is very real for all of us here.
7: American travel blogger Jake Ross Marin posted a plea on social media. He was one of roughly 150 people, including four Canadians, aboard the luxury adventure cruise ship. For weeks, they were island hopping in remote areas of the Atlantic, spotting rare birds and picturesque landscapes when news began to spread.
6: We're not just headlines, we're people.
7: The boat was refused permission to dock in Cape Verde off Western Africa, even as the World Health Organization said the risk to the general public was low and there was no need to panic. A British man was taken off the ship and airlifted to hospital in South Africa in critical condition.
8: They certainly need to figure out where the virus came from.
7: David Safranetz is chief of special pathogens at the Public Health Agency of Canada. He says infections are usually tied to infected rodents and contact with their urine or feces, but it's not clear yet where the virus came from. Christine Birak, CBC News, Toronto.
3: And that is your World This Hour. For CBC News, I'm Neil Herland.
9: Now here's your weather forecast for Ottawa. A few clouds with some increasing cloudiness overnight. There's also winds gusting up to 50 or 60 kilometers an hour. The low is 13 degrees. Tomorrow, cloudy, a 60% chance of showers through the day and night, and winds gusting up to 60 kilometers an hour. The high 19 degrees, the UV index moderate, and the low plus 4. Taking a look at Wednesday's forecast, cloudy, a 60% chance of showers, the high 9 and the low plus 1.

and welcome to The Current Review on CBC Radio 1. My name's Matt Galloway. Coming up, celebrities are skinnier than ever in the age of Ozempic. About 3 million adults in Canada are on GLP-1 drugs as well.

0: talk about what that means to be thin or fat right now, if weight loss is just an injection away. And then within a few short years, gambling has gone from being just happening in casinos and basement poker games to becoming embedded in pro sports and the technology that we carry around with us everywhere. We'll talk about where that's left young men in particular in this country and why some politicians are now debating how to rein in online gambling. But we begin with the fate of the Canadian steel industry. U.S. President Donald Trump dangled a carrot in front of Canada's steel industry last month. He offered immediate tariff relief if steel companies commit to moving production to the United States in the future. This comes after a change in metal tariffs at the beginning of April. The United States is now charging a 25% tariff on the entire value of imported goods made from steel, aluminum, and copper. And trade tensions in that industry are perhaps as high as they have ever been. The Deputy U.S. Trade Representative, Rick Switzer, accused Prime Minister Mark Carney of acting, in his words, superior, and going out of his way to antagonize the United States. Meanwhile, the economic impacts of steel tariffs are continuing to bite all the way down the supply chain. Jim Estill is the owner of Arctic Snowplows, an Ontario-based manufacturer that makes steel plows. We spoke with him this morning before the Government of Canada announced a new $1 billion Business Development Bank of Canada program and a $500 million announcement of additional funding for the Regional Tariff Response Initiative delivered by the regional development agencies to protect and strengthen sectors most affected by U.S. tariffs. Can you just explain what's changed with this 25% tariff on imported goods compared to what was there before?
1: Well, the problem is the tariff is paid on the full value of the plows that we make, as opposed to just the value of the steel in the plow. So the tariff on a $10,000 plow has gone up by $2. Well, of course, we don't make an extra $2,000 on a plow. We don't even make that on a plow. So we can't absorb that. And customers in the United States will not buy our plows. So I expect we will lose 90% of our American business as a result of this.
0: 90% of your American business will disappear because of this.
1: Yeah, I mean, the reason you don't lose 100% is people will still buy parts for the old plows. And if you have a fleet of 10 of our plows, you might want the 11th one the same. But we're going to lose 90% of our sales in the States because you're going to be 20% more expensive than American plows.
0: You're the businessman. How can your business stay afloat if you lose 90% of the business that you have south of the border?
1: Well, what we have to do is focus much, much harder on Canada and pick up sales in Canada. At the same time, I have what I call a gold list of products which are made in the United States, which are imported to Canada. And we're going through that list and picking off some other non-snowplow products that we can make with our equipment and process, doing, you know, laser cutting and bending and welding and assembly and that sort of thing. And so we've successfully picked up some jobber contracts to fill that. The other thing, we happen to be fortunate, we had a very good snow year last year, and snow years mean more people buy plows. So, and hopefully we'll get Canadians who are buying plows to consider buying.
0: What is it like for you to run a business with this uncertainty, where it feels as though the ground underneath you is changing sort of week by week and month by month?
1: Well, this is a business person's nightmare, but it actually is an entrepreneur's dream. It's a change. Whenever there's a change, there's opportunities for entrepreneurs. It's nervous. The other thing is, I'm old. I've lived through. The sky is not falling. We will get through this. We will be in a different state when we get through this. And as entrepreneurs, we need to, you know, figure out, how can you load the factory? What else can you do with the equipment that you that you have? Where else can you sell your product?
0: What do you want from the federal government? One of the things that has been here in Ontario, and so you have the Premier of Ontario, Doug Ford, who has said, you know, hit them back, go after the United States with retaliatory tariffs. Is that something that you'd like to see based on what you're going through?
1: Well, I think we should do exactly the same tariffs as they do on us. If we have to pay $2,000 more to sell a plow in the States, make it so American manufacturers pay $2,000 more to sell a plow in Canada. I like it, you know, tit for tat. I don't like it where we're going to say, okay, we're going to make it so that you're, you know, this other product is taxed, but yours is not. There are going to be winners. There are going to be losers. And

0: And this steel tariff is way bigger for, you see, I mean, part of the problem is plows are really heavy. They weigh a ton. And so for other products that, like I own Danby Appliances and we make appliances, the weight of the steel is a much lower percentage. So you don't pay as much. But for steel products, it is really, really tough.
1: I'll let you go, but what do you make of what the Prime Minister has been saying? He's been, as I said, preaching patience, saying that he doesn't want to reach a bad deal or a small deal, that this is going to take time to get something that works for Canadians.
0: Well, unfortunately, he is right, and this is a very delicate negotiation. He has to play with the cards he's dealt, and we have kind of a weak hand, but... I do wish that he would put counter tariffs on the same products so that companies can do okay. And I don't believe in government supports for businesses either. It's just who I am.
1: I wish you the best of luck. It's good to hear from your perspective as to what all of this, again, we hear about tariffs at a large level, but this is hitting you right as immediate as you could possibly imagine. Jim, thank you very much.
0: Thank you.
1: Jim Estill is the owner of Arctic Snowplows. It's an Ontario-based manufacturer that makes steel plows. And as you heard, has had a huge hit to their business in the United States. While the tariff rates for manufactured products like snowplows have been shifting, the tariffs on raw materials like steel coil have been at 50% since last June. Catherine Cobden is president and CEO of the Canadian Steel Producers Association. It represents this country's primary steel producers and pipe and tube manufacturers. She's in our Ottawa studio. I had read that something like 50% of steel produced in this country used to head down to the United States. If you have someone like Jim who is losing 90% of his business south of the border because of these tariffs, how would you describe the state of your industry right now?
2: Well, it's very dire. Obviously, the tariffs on our products direct are having a tremendous impact. We've seen our shipments to the United States drop by 60%. But also, now we have tariffs directly on our Canadian customer base, as you just heard. So those tariffs are complicating the situation and making it that much worse for our industry.
1: What do you make of this offer, such as it is coming out of the United States from the U.S. president himself, saying that there will be relief for tariffs for people in your sector in exchange for steel companies deciding to move to the United States?
2: Well, I think it's consistent with what the U.S. president has said his objectives are related to the tariffs, which is to weaponize them to drive investment into his country. But of course, in practical terms, there's lots of reasons why that is unachievable. There's a lot of uncertainty whether anyone will be able to use this. And the part of the issue is related to just the billions of dollars of existing capital in the Canadian steel industry in Canada. You know, it's not a decision one could make lightly or even, you know, at all, if you can imagine that.
1: And yet there are manufacturers who have spoken with CBC who are considering this, if not, you know, upping stakes and moving to the United States, at the very least expanding their presence down there. Do you understand why somebody would be tempted to do that? If they're worried that you know, the boot on their neck is going to choke out all of their life, that maybe that boot can be removed if they take some sort of move.
2: Absolutely. I think part of the issue is where you are in the steel supply chain. So if you're a manufacturer of steel goods, like your previous guest, you may have less capital on the ground than, say, a steel plant that's producing steel in its raw form. So definitely, there's no question there is a risk associated with all of these tariffs. And obviously, but, you know, the most consequential risk is the damage it's doing to the industry all across the country, from the primary producers to the manufacturers.
1: There's also talk from the U.S. ambassador to Canada that one of his highest ranking irritants is the fact that many Canadian liquor stores do not have U.S. alcohol on the store shelves. Apparently they want that back. And there's talk that that could be a bargaining chip, that if you put the booze back on, you know, the shelf in Ontario or in British Columbia or what have you, we will think about removing some of those tariffs. What do you make of that?
2: Well, certainly it's unsustainable to have these 232 tariffs on our industry. However, it's also a huge challenge for our government to accept a bad deal. So as far as the tactics go to get to resolution, to get

0: that to the negotiating table. I'll leave that one to the government to determine. But, you know, there's no question we're in a very delicate moment between Canada and the United States and the consequential effects of these tariffs on some key economic sectors of the Canadian economy.
1: What is your sense as to how interested the Trump administration is to try to strike a deal on steel and aluminum?
0: You know, I think we've gone through different phases of interest. I think as more challenges come south of the border, the economic impact. I mean, we sold 6 million tons of steel to the U.S. market in 2024. Now we're down about, you know, we're down by around 2 million tons. There is a significant increase in steel pricing going on south of the border as a result.
1: But people are paying. People are paying more down there for things.
0: Absolutely, I think the increase we see in our hot rolled coil, for example, is something close to 40% in pricing increases in the United States. So, you know, ultimately, I think this will lead to conditions for deal making, but we're going to have to, you know, wait to see when those signals are received from the U.S. government that they're serious.
1: You have said that you want, these are your words, a return to stable, predictable, tariff-free trade between the United States and Canada.
0: Absolutely.
1: Is something like that even possible right now?
0: Well, we'll have to wait and see.
1: But honestly, right now, given what we've seen in the last year and a half, for example, is an idea of a stable, predictable, tariff-free trade relationship between Canada and the United States something that is in the realm of possibility?
0: It certainly seems harder and harder to imagine, Matt. There's no question. However, I do think that, you know, we have to keep at the front of our minds the fact that they do need our steel. We have been a strong trading partner, a reliable trading partner. We've taken measures to demonstrate to the U.S. that we are aligned on the same common objectives. We actually have a very strong narrative on steel to share with the U.S. Administration to demonstrate and prove. It's not just a narrative, it's actually proof that we are their best trading partner in steel.
1: And yet the United States president wants to destroy the steel industry here, essentially, and move it down to the United States.
0: That's right. So hopefully over time that position will change. But yes, there's no question. I'm not trying to suggest that there's an easy path here. In fact, it'll be, a very challenging one at a time when, you know, as time goes on, it becomes harder and harder for us to hang on.
1: And let you go. But just what would you say to Canadians about why it is important to pay attention to this sector in particular? There are a lot of parts that are moving unpredictably right now, but why should Canadians pay attention to steel?
0: Well, the steel industry is strategic. It is really worth protecting. It's not just the role we play in the Canadian economy, but also the role we play in other strategic industries like the energy sector, the electricity sector, the defense sector, the infrastructure sector. We really ought not to, as a country, be reliant only on foreign imports for those types of industries that are so crucial to our national and economic security.
1: It's like riding a roller coaster these days.
0: It sure is, Matt.
1: Catherine, good to talk to you. Thank you very much.
0: Thanks very much.
1: Catherine Cobden is president and CEO of the Canadian Steel Producers Association, represents Canada's primary steel producers and pipe and tube manufacturers. She was in our Ottawa studio. Marty Warren is director of the United Steelworkers Union for Canada. You have called President Donald Trump's proposed tariff relief measures, including offering relief to manufacturers who move down to the United States. You said that these are blackmail and extortion. Why would you say that?
2: Well, quite clearly, it's an attack on Canada. It's an attack on our sovereignty. What's a nation without a steel industry? And it's an attack on jobs. And that's not the answer. The answer is to try to find a way through a trade agreement and have a dovetailed economy as we once had that supported each side, workers on both sides of the border.
1: Do you think some manufacturers will take up Donald Trump's offer?
2: Well, yeah, as the Catherine said too, there might be some that may do that, but from a producer's where I deal with a lot of the big producers, that's not an option. I mean, to shut down a $1 billion operation in Canada and try to set it back up, it's almost like the theory where Donald Trump says he doesn't need our aluminum. He's going to

0: make his own? Outrageous. He needs their, they need our aluminum. The cost of creating a smelter, aluminum smelter, energy is 10 years down the road and billions of dollars. So we just got to find some common sense and get back to some trade.
1: What is life like for steel workers in this country right now, a year and a bit into this administration? That's a big sigh before you even answered that question.
0: No, it's difficult. It's difficult. It's difficult for our members or workers in the sector. They don't know, kind of every 3 weeks there's something new. They don't know the insecurity. One thing people want, average workers want, is to be able to go to work every day, make a living, and know it's going to be there the next day and the next day. And this has caused so much uncertainty for each of our members. Do I book a vacation this year for 2 weeks? Do I go away? Do I hold on to my money? And more important, just as importantly, I should say, the instability slows down investment in Canada as well. So you get people not investing, which then, you know, leans to jobs and then workers feeling anxiety. So it's not a great time to be a worker in the steel industry in terms of job security or what's next.
1: Can you imagine that some of those workers feel tempted by some of those offers that are, you know, the carrots that are being dangled from the U.S. administration? One of them is about moving companies. The other is about put booze back on the shelves here, and we'll think about easing some of those tariffs.
0: Well, I'm sure if we can get to the table, we can resolve those issues in a meaningful way where there's booze back on the table. It's called negotiations into exchange for whatever it may be. Our aluminum may flow stronger to the U.S. to help them with their aluminum industry through some of these discussions. Never forget softwood lumber, the pounding they're taking and how fragile they are. So it's nice to see that we've created a bargaining chip, I would say.
1: The Prime Minister has said that this country needs to play the long game, that we cannot strike what he calls a small deal with the United States to get tariff relief. Do you think he's taking the right approach?
0: Well, I'll tell you, in the steel industry, on the whole deal, yes. Let's play this out as long as we can, because we can always fight at the very end or you know, do counter tariffs even harder and really be protective. But I think we should go along and see where these negotiations take us. I think it's important to know with the steel industry, too, it's not a one and done. There's so many layers to this that one of the major things that we've learned, and in many industries, we're too exposed to the U.S., our number one trading partner, our friends for years, for our kids and grandkids. We have to diversify our economy. Mm-hmm. And one of the opportunities we have in the steel industry, as 60% of our steel produce used to go easily into the U.S. because of this relationship. Well, we were doing that. I think we only had 30% of our domestic market. We left the screen door open in the back and foreign steel was flooding into Canada, taking away jobs. So the one really unique thing about the steel industry and the steel fight is we have an opportunity to help fix, create, keep, invest steel jobs by investing in the domestic market with, you know, quotas on steel coming into the country, protecting our domestic steel industry from, you know, China and some of those folks that have steel, the overcapacity in the steel industry that want to dump it into North America.
1: And so you've said, we have to let you go, but you have said that in some ways the Prime Minister should tie steel to those major infrastructure projects that he's been talking about, whether it's ports, whether it's looking at building out this country, that the steel industry in many ways should be at the center of that, and the Canadian steel needs to be at the heart of those projects.
0: Absolutely. And they've took some steps and they've talked about it, about Canadian procurement for those jobs. I think I would say it in this way as well. It's a necessity. We have to take back the domestic steel industry for our domestic producers, for our workers. And I'll leave it at this. What is a nation without a steel industry? It's national security. It's who we are. It's everything in building a nation. So the steel industry is so important to protect and work with to make sure we land on our feet.
1: And you think there's a future for that industry, given the fact that, as we said, the U.S. president wants to strip it out and move it to the United States?
0: I absolutely do. With strong leadership, we can create a strong domestic market and keep producers able to make money. We have to diversify real quickly. Example, all this H-beam steel you see, and structural steel you see in Canada, it's all foreign, a lot of it coming from the U.S. We have to convince producers there's a market in Canada. The government will help protect that market a little bit to get themselves on the feet. So we should be producing. Some of these steel producers can switch gears and start producing structural steel, rail, whatever it may be. So it's difficult.

0: difficult as this is, there's an opportunity to take this challenge and turn it into something good.
1: Your members are right up against it. Marty, good to talk to you. Thank you very much.
0: Appreciate the call. Appreciate you for telling our story. Thank you.
1: Marty Warren is National Director for Canada for the United Steelworkers Union. You're listening to The Current Review on CBC Radio 1. I'm Matt Galloway. In Hollywood, thin has always been in, but lately...
2: The state of pop culture is, in one word, Ozempic. 2026 is 2006. Everyone is too skinny.
3: What is going on in Hollywood right now? It seems like every day on TikTok, on the red carpet, we see videos of celebrities looking thinner and thinner.
4: Everybody lying. Everyone's like, a smaller portion. Like, shut the right, right. You're on Ozempic.
1: If you're not on a GLP-1 drug like Ozempic or Mounjaro, you probably know somebody who is. About 3 million Canadian adults are on GLP-1 drugs, and that number is likely to rise. Last week, Health Canada approved the first two generic versions of Ozempic, and more generics are coming, driving down the price. Now, on the one hand, GLP-1 drugs are improving the lives and health of millions of people. On the other, they have led to a parade of skinnier-than-ever celebrities and backlash for creating unhealthy body standards. These drugs have raised complicated questions about weight. What does it mean to be skinny in an age of Ozempic? What does it mean to be fat? And what do our reactions to GLP-1s tell us about our attitudes to both in this moment? To talk about this, we're joined now by Sachi Cole. She is a senior writer for Slate and host of the podcast The Thin Line, Hope Versus Reality in the Era of Weight Loss Drugs. She's in New York City. And by Courtney Shea, freelance culture writer who recently wrote an article about the rise of GLP-1s for Maclean's magazine. The headline of that article was The End of Fat. Courtney's with me in our Toronto studio. Courtney, your piece for Maclean starts off with you telling the story of finding out that someone you knew was on a GLP-1 drug. What happened?
5: Right. So this is a little over a year ago. And obviously I'd heard of Ozempic at that point, and I sort of associated it with treating obesity, this diabetes drug. We'd all heard about it during the pandemic quite a bit, I think, when there were scarcity issues. But it hadn't sort of entered my real life in a way that I was aware of. I was out for a drink with a colleague who I see, you know, once a year or so. We're in similar fields, so we'll meet up and kind of have this work and fun drink meetup, talk about some projects, and then have a bunch of wine. And when I went to order a second round, she kind of put her hand over her glass and said, you know, I'm good. Ever since I've been on Ozempic, I can only just really do the one. And I don't want to sort of like over-describe this person's body, but she was neither extremely thin, but certainly nowhere close to overweight or fat. And I sort of internally thought to myself, like, what? You're on Ozempic? And it was the first time that I'd seen it in this context in my life. Of course, kind of connecting the dots, I shouldn't have been so surprised. She works in entertainment. There's a connection to Los Angeles. By that time, we had already seen kind of the jokes at the Oscars where Jimmy Kimmel famously said, you know, I look around this room and think, is Ozempic right for me? Because there was that kind of movement. It's kind of running along these two tracks. You have Ozempic as a pharmaceutical intervention, and then you have Ozempic as a lifestyle product and sort of cosmetic drug. What I found in my story was that it's not necessarily black and white in terms of, you know, there's certainly a gray area, and it poses a lot of really interesting questions.
1: But your reaction, I mean, you say in the piece that you didn't know whether to be shocked or disappointed or kind of a mixture of all of that.
5: I mean, one thing I said is, yeah, I was shocked. I was disappointed. I mean, not in her, but this idea that, oh, is this kind of the norm now? Like just people with quote unquote regular bodies. And we're on the radio. I'm putting quote marks there because what is a regular body even? But yeah, I was disappointed. Like, is this idea that sort of good enough isn't going to be good enough anymore? And then I was also a little bit in awe of her because one thing that I appreciated is, you know, we live in this culture where people, especially women, are constantly saying, you know, oh, I just run around after my kids and that's how I'm slim. And she was forthright about it. She wasn't apologizing. She didn't sort of beat around the bush. It was sort of like, yeah, I'm on Ozempic. Mm. And that was both impressive to me and also sort of a sign like, oh, this is a thing.
1: Sachi, it is everywhere. As I said in the introduction, if people aren't on them, they know somebody or some people who are on these drugs. How have you responded to people in your own life taking these drugs?
6: I don't. Is their business. That is their choice. It's not really for me to say much of anything about. If someone wants to take it, they're going to take it. You know, my social circle, there's a few people who are on it. nobody is the kind of person to suggest.

0: suggest it to me, I think they know how that conversation would go.
1: What is the inside voice?
0: In me?
1: Yeah.
0: Well, I think it's always frustrating when you see social movements like this going towards something that is boring and redundant. I mean, we've been here before. We've done this before. I grew up, you know, in the 90s and the aughts, and I am God's strongest soldier for being able to survive that kind of cultural environment as a human brown woman, and to emerge and not be taking one of those weight loss drugs right now, which might change for me. Anything could happen. I have no judgment for people who take it. But it is really hard to say no to because it's everywhere. And now the expectation, because it's everywhere, because it's accessible and it's cheaper than ever, is, well, if you could take it, then why wouldn't you just take it?
1: The 90s and the aughts were the time. I was also of that era when you had Kate Moss, who was quoted allegedly saying, what, nothing tastes as good as skinny feels?
0: Nothing tastes as good as skinny feels. Yeah, which is not true. There are so many things that taste better than skinny feels. I could spend the rest of the day talking about them.
1: What is this? What makes this moment different than past moments where, because people, as I said, people have always thought about thinness as a beauty ideal. Some people have thought
0: that. Yeah, I mean, the accessibility of it is more rampant than ever. The normalization of it is more rampant than ever. I think there's a couple of things that are especially striking. One is that there used to be this feeling that your weight loss was only legitimate if you really suffered for it or if it was natural. So you have people like Kate Moss who are kind of, you know, in her extrapolation, naturally thin, and that sort of stuff comes easy to her, and she's lucky and beautiful and otherworldly. And then you have people who go on shows like The Biggest Loser, and they really struggle to lose that weight, and it's a hard-won battle, and then we applaud them for it. Ozempic kind of takes away some of that conversation, because now it is something where, yes, you are making an effort, but it's not physically laborious in the same way. It's not mentally laborious in the same way. The other thing about Ozempic is that, unlike a lot of other weight loss strategies or weight loss trends, is that it really takes away your yearning. That's how it's built in some cases. I mean, there's so much research about what it does for people who have active addictions. It takes away the desire and it takes away the want. To me, that's a bummer, because what else are we doing here if not to want stuff? I don't really want to go through life feeling bloodless. But that's part of it. It is such a mental drug, more so than, you know, fen-phen, which, don't forget, killed a bunch of people, you know, or, you know, these sort of fad diets where all you eat is, you know, kelp and steak.
1: Kelp. I'm not sure.
0: Someone's doing it, man. Someone's doing it.
1: The kelp diet didn't get a lot of attention. What does it say? And it's obvious, but in a society where we are influenced by influencers, if you have a lot of celebrities who are openly on these drugs and they are very, very skinny, Sachi, what does that say about the ideal body such as it is?
0: I mean, it's the ideal body has always been, for women, a body that is white and breakable. So it's not really that much different. Mm. I think we're still getting those messages all over the place. Now we have this added complication of, can we talk about it? I mean, this was a big discussion around Ariana Grande's body, especially in the second Wicked movie. She's noticeably thinner. She's very, very thin. And even in the way they decorate her body, you know, putting little rhinestones on her clavicle, that's saying something. There's a message telegraphed. I mean, it's
1: what is the message?
0: It's the message is that you should be thin and look how beautiful you can be. Look how sprightly and interesting and bubbly and fascinating you are. I mean, like, thinness has dominated our culture for longer than I have been alive. Many of us have been alive. It's not new, but now it's so accessible that there's this extra layer now of shame if you don't want to do it. It is considered like a radical political act to keep whatever, you know, extra 20 pounds that you could conceivably lose.
1: Courtney, how do you understand that? It's part of it's like the morality of being thin or fat.
2: I mean, so many things that Sachi said, you know, I want to pick up on. I think that definitely, you know, within celebrity culture, obviously the worship of thin is nothing new. But this idea of thinness as a commodity and as a source of power, which, you know, we can only look as far as a Gwyneth Paltrow figure to see how prevalent that is. That was always based on rarity. You know, thinness is something that very few people are going to have access to in their life. We can look at our biology and why our bodies are sort of not naturally programmed to have a body like that. So when you have a Gwyneth or a Kate Moss who had this thing, it was a rare commodity, and that

gave them something. Among many things, and it's so complicated because for every positive argument, there is certainly a negative argument. But with GLP-1s, you do get, as Saatchi described, this sort of democratization of thinness. More people can access control of their weight than previously could. So if you're someone who used to be part of this rare class, what do you do now? How do you hold on to your power? And I think if you look at

0: I mean, we can sort of poke holes in the progress of fat positivity because there's still so much focus on appearance and women's bodies. But there was progress. There was sort of demonstrable statistical progress in the representation of bodies in our culture. And if you look at the 2 years since, it has totally regressed. And that's what Molly Cronin was saying. Like, I can't believe that I thought things were getting better. Now they're clearly worse. And that sucks.
1: Sasha, how do you understand or reckon with the evidence that shows that these drugs can have all sorts of positive impacts on health? And we're still learning more about this. There's a lot of hype around this. But to Courtney's point, you can also speak with people who say that these drugs have changed their lives in some ways. How do you square that with the concerns that you have about them?
2: Yeah, I mean, I do think there's a couple of conversations in there around these drugs. One is that there are people who maybe need to lose weight because it's impacting their health, in which case their weight's probably in the extreme levels. We're rarely talking about those people when we talk about weight or weight loss. But in that case, great. You know, this is medicine that'll help them and help them live a better life. Then you have people who are taking these drugs because it's helping curb addictions. The addiction stuff is some of the most interesting research that you can find about Ozempic. It's also the stuff that I think people care about less. But I mean, the reality is that if you're trying to lose weight for any reason that is aesthetics based, there's no way to run from the reality that you are admitting that the world is harder and crueler if you're fatter. You're admitting it and you're part of it. And I'm not saying like divest from it entirely, or that's easy. It's something I struggle with too all the time. But that is what we're doing, and that is what we're saying. We are admitting that it is not enough for us to be healthy at whatever size. The point is that we have to be thin, and I don't want to be that size because that size is bad, because look at how that person gets treated.
1: Can you talk a bit more about that? In Sucker Punch, in your memoir, you talk about your relationship with weight loss. You write, any attempt to lose weight, and you've hinted this, purely for aesthetic reasons is ultimately fat phobia weaponized.
0: Oh.
1: Just because you point a gun to your own head doesn't make it less of a gun.
0: Yeah, that was an incredible line, Sachi. I read the piece this morning. It was just like, damn, oh my God.
2: Yeah, I mean, but that's it. I mean, like, give me a better reason for losing the weight. I mean, I've heard every excuse. I feel better. Why do you feel better? What about you feels better? Oh, well, I can move through the world easier. Why? People are nicer to me. Really? Are they? Or are you nicer to other people when they're thin too? I mean, it's hard. We're all steeped in this. But, you know, if I make my nose smaller, I'm saying that I don't want my nose to look as Indian as it does now. It's the same conversation we have about skin bleaching. It's the same conversation we have about eyelid surgery. You are telegraphing something when you make these decisions that are purely about how you look. Those are conversations separate from health, from addiction, and saliently from yearning. It is a way to divest from the very human experience of wanting something and then the human experience of looking the way you look, and maybe it doesn't look like everybody else.
1: Courtney, what struck you about that line?
0: I thought, like, wow. I mean, it's a really powerful indictment, and I think Sasha's got a really good point. I was trying to sort of poke holes in the argument, but I think that she's right in many ways. I guess what struck me with what you were just saying, Sachi, is it is this complicated. These are decisions around, you know, to what extent am I living my life as a political act? And to what extent, you know, I think that you mentioned so many of the ways that people in smaller bodies benefit. One of my friends who's on GLP-1s talked about how she recently got a job promotion. And, you know, we were having a really, you know, honest conversation. She is, previous to this, you know, had spent her life in a large body, very aware of fat phobia. You know, one of the topics we'd often talk about when we got together. She doesn't not get it. And I think politically she would entirely agree with you. But at the same time, you know, she's as entitled as anyone to that promotion, to that human treatment that people in thin bodies get a lot more readily. Sasha also mentioned race, which of course is a huge part of this conversation. But yeah, it's hard because it's like the people who are already at this cultural disadvantage are also supposed to have the politics to fight back against it.
1: But you mentioned the body positivity movement and whether that was what happened to it. Was it a thing at all? Was it a real thing? Lizzo was the singer, was seen for a long time as this role model for body positivity. She lost weight using GLP-1s. And we know that because she talked about it. She's talked about being on those.

0: drugs. She spoke about this on a podcast recently. Have a listen to this.
1: They bombard us with, like, you're not small enough. You're not small enough. Every single day, it's, like, from, like, looking at magazines, from, like, going to stores and things not fitting us to, like, this is the fat jokes. Like, we are truly bullied into being obsessed with our weight. Like, especially, like, I know all humans, but, like, women particularly, like, no matter how. And I have known women who are larger bodied and smaller bodied. We all have the same obsession.
0: Yeah. Sachi, what's interesting about this is there are people, yes, who said, you look great. There are also people who tore after her. She got this fierce, furious backlash from fans because she decided to go on these drugs. How do you understand that?
2: I think it's hard to witness someone who looks like you make a decision not to look like you. I think it's probably very hard for the position she was in to be maligned like that. It is several rocks and several hard places. And again, I don't begrudge anybody that. But I also can't blame her fans for feeling like, damn, you really left me out here looking like this.
0: Courtney, what's interesting in part about this is the way that these drugs are being marketed, right? That this is not just a weight loss drug anymore. It's a lifestyle drug. You cite the fact in your piece that the Olympic broadcast on CBC was sponsored by Novo Nordisk's and it's saying that the Ozempic and Wegovy are part of an athletic lifestyle. How do we understand that?
3: I mean, I don't think anyone actually said that, but I think but to sort of position that, these the ads that it was coming right after these athletes. Yeah, I mean, that's the takeaway. That's, you know, you watch the Super Bowl and it felt like really football to go in between Ozempic commercials. And a lot of them were around people of sort of medium size, but the thing that I kind of said in my piece is, so I met with this friend who's, you know, about my size and she's on it, okay. And now Serena Williams is on it and she's, you know, the GOAT of my generation. And so you're kind of left thinking like, okay, well, then like, is the only person who's not supposed to be on GLP-1 someone who has a totally healthy and positive relationship with their body? And, you know, if you know that person, I would love to meet them. And I don't see that as someone who is tortured. I don't have a torture relationship with my body. But I think that if the idea is this idea of an optimal physique, what is optimal? And there is no optimal. And it's just a cliff that we're going to race off of.
0: The cliff is a lot closer because the access to these drugs is, if you walk around the city that we're in Toronto, there are these giant billboards for companies that would be glad to put them into your hands. The access to them is much easier than in past, right?
3: And I don't know what your Instagram is like. Like, I don't know what dude GLP-1 marketing looks like. But, you know,
0: I haven't been called dude in a while, but continue.
3: I didn't know what a menopot was. I'm a 47-year-old woman, so Instagram is conspiring to make me watch Heated Rivalry, which I have and I love, and to go on GLP-1s. There's a real bait and switch going on because, of course, you know, these companies, and I interviewed people for my piece, and, you know, it's a drug to treat obesity and type 2 diabetes. And then you look at the ads, and the ads sort of look like yoga commercials or even like fashion lines. These are sort of like medium-sized people living their best lives. You know, it's all very sort of fun and internet speak. And I mean, don't get me started on the ones that use the term girls in a way where I'm not clear if they're targeting me in like a Sex and the City way or minors, because that's another huge issue. It's just so available. It, you know, you click, it can be at your door. And so, yeah, I think if you have sort of an instinct like, oh yeah, maybe I'll give it a try. And of course, as it becomes more common, which it will, you're going to have a friend who's on it. You're going to have, you know, the woman you meet at, I don't know, the grocery store is going to be on it, and it becomes normalized. So all of these barriers, price, accessibility, and just whether or not you are a person whom this might be right for are coming down. And so, yeah, it's just going to become more and more common is my suspicion.
0: And so where does that leave you? You say in the piece, I dye my hair. Is this really so different? Maybe GLP-1s will just be another element of self-care. Is that what it is?
3: I mean, that's not how I feel. I think, you know, when you write a trend piece, I wanted to avoid any sort of like knee-jerk reactions. Like, I can remember when I first found out about people taking this outside of the realm of obesity and diabetes and just thinking like, oh God, that's so terrible. That's so vain. What is our world coming to? And I don't want to say that I have come to the opposite conclusion, but it's sort of, there are a lot of different people taking it for a lot of different reasons.

0: What am I going to like draw a line and say, oh, if you're this weight, I'm okay with it. But if you're 5 pounds less, I'm not okay with it. And also, why do I have to be okay with the decisions people make for their bodies? But I kind of just think it's like an excuse because people still really want to be thin. That's the world that we live in. And it's harsh.
1: Sachi?
2: Oh man, we're doomed. We're so doomed. We're so cooked. I think it's just a huge bummer and it's making people a bummer and boring. I think it is really unfortunate to take away your own desires and to cut yourself into little pieces so that you can be manageable and palatable to other people. But I recognize that it's just a part of the world in the same way that I think when I was in high school, bulimia was a part of my world. Or, you know, the way that when I was in university, eating a starvation diet of 1,000 calories was a part of my world. This is something that has some legitimate uses for some people, but not for everybody. But societally, it's boring. It's a bummer. And I'm bored.
1: It's good to talk to you both. Thank you very much.
0: Thanks, Matt.
2: Thanks, Matt.
1: Sachi Cole is a senior writer for Slate and host of the podcast, The Thin Line, Hope versus Reality in the Era of Weight Loss Drugs. She was in New York City. And Courtney Shea is a freelance culture writer who wrote about the rise of GLP-1s from Maclean's magazine. She was with me in our Toronto studio. As we mentioned, some 3 million Canadian adults use these drugs. They are advertised relentlessly. They have had huge benefits for many, many people, but also raise some pretty tricky questions. How does the rise of these drugs change how we think in some ways about weight and about being thin? What's your own experience with them? We'd love to hear from you. You can email us, thecurrent@cbc.ca. You're listening to The Current Review on CBC Radio 1. I'm Matt Galloway. For many Canadian sports fans, it is the best time of the year. The Montreal Canadiens through to the next round of the Stanley Cup playoffs after winning last night. The Toronto Raptors, not so great. They lost a heartbreaker last night. They are out of the NBA playoffs. You have Major League Baseball underway as well. With all these games, no matter what the sport is, there's a lot of gambling. Online gaming in this country, sports betting, casino games, generated something like $12.5 billion in revenue last year. More than half of that went to offshore sites that don't pay taxes in Canada or have to do anything to protect Canadian users. Combating that is why Ontario opened up its online gambling market to competition 4 years ago and why Alberta is following suit later this year. But for a small but growing number of people, all of this gambling has also led to financial hardship or worse. A recent study suggests that the rate of young men contacting Ontario's mental health helpline for gambling-related problems has increased by more than 300% since the province allowed online gambling. CBC's John Shipman dug into the world of online gaming, and a warning, this story contains details about suicide.
3: Game two underway with the Cavaliers controlling the opening tip.
4: For some, this TSN Bell Media broadcast signals that the NBA basketball postseason is underway. But for people wagering on the game, these play-by-play comments point to money-making opportunities. The betting options are almost endless.
5: I've been looking forward to these playoffs, honestly. The Leafs didn't make it, but I still got the Raptors to look out for, so.
4: This is T. We've agreed not to use his full name because of his past struggles with gambling and how they might hurt his job prospects in the future. He's watching the Toronto Raptors take on the Cleveland Cavaliers with two friends who have money on the game.
6: I have two $5 bonus bets tonight that I'll use.
4: Just enough to make it a little more interesting.
7: That's the rebound I needed.
4: T is not betting, not after what happened. It all started when he and his roommates at the University of Waterloo all turned 19.
7: That would have been 2022?
5: Yeah, 22 or 23. We started playing like blackjack or that place like $5 bets on NBA games. And, you know, you'd win some, you'd lose some.
4: 2022 was a key time for sports betting in Canada. A year earlier, Parliament passed legislation allowing people to bet on individual games and individual outcomes inside a game. Like whether a player will score over or under a certain number of points, or who would score the first goal of the second period, or in the game T and his friends are watching, who would score the first basket, which, for the record, was Cavs center Jarrett Allen.
8: I supported the bill at the time because of what we had learned, the black market, money leaving this country, a very

0: unethical system. And it was really quite concerning.
1: That's Marty Deakin,
0: Senator from Ontario representing the region of Waterloo.
1: Prior to 2021, sports betting was limited to what's known as parlays. You had to correctly bet on the outcome of multiple games. There was no in-game betting. Plus, Canada's betting market was closed, meaning to gamble legally, you had to do it through a government authority like the Ontario Lottery and Gaming Corporation. But not many online gamblers did. 50 to 70% instead opted to use offshore casinos and sports betting sites that don't pay Canadian taxes and offer little to no consumer protections. So Ontario decided to open up its market, and dozens of private sports betting sites and casinos quickly rushed in.
0: The operators compete against each other. The advertising went up, up, up, up, up. You asked me today, I still support it with a huge asterisk. Advertising was not in the debate, and it should have been.
1: If you're a sports fan, it was hard to miss the sudden deluge of gambling ads that started in the spring of 2022. They featured celebrities selling sports betting.
2: Come on!
1: Canadian hockey legends Wayne Gretzky and Connor McDavid showed up in BetMGM ads.
2: Drain that three!
3: Trying to practice here, Wayne.
2: Yes!
1: While Hollywood star Kevin Hart promoted DraftKings.
4: I feel like a slot machine.
1: Ontario tightened the rules in 2024. Now, current and former athletes can only appear in ads touting responsible gambling.
5: But I still don't know which BetMGM responsible gambling.
1: Like this newer BetMGM spot featuring McDavid.
6: Maybe you should mull it over. Mull it over.
1: Non-sports celebrities and social media influencers are still allowed as long as they don't appeal to minors. But T says it wasn't gambling ads that drew him in.
7: It was mostly word of mouth, frankly. Friends would tell you to play these games or whatever. I won $150 on this slot game. And so you'd play those ones. You'd usually get $25 to $100 as an incentive to join as like a sign-up bonus.
1: There's roughly 80 online sportsbooks and casinos in Ontario. And then you get more for referring a friend.
7: So you get $150 and your friend would get $150. And then you'd probably argue with your roommates over who got to refer them to.
1: T says he only signed up for the highest profile, safest seeming sites and earned a few $100 in sign up bonuses. But I spoke with one gambler who says he collected more than $5,000 in sign up bonuses. He was one of 9 or 10 bettors I talked to. Some were more recreational. One was particularly cautious. He said he caps his bets at a dime. Others took it very seriously. One claimed to have made close to 7-figure sports betting over the past 4 years. He's even built a business selling complex betting strategies and data to other gamblers. Everyone I spoke to was a man and younger than 35. T feels they're the main targets for online sportsbooks and casinos.
7: You know, it would be on the sporting events we watched, which definitely felt geared towards young men. You'd have girls with big boobs, you know, walking around with signs just like you're at the club. It felt like it was targeted towards us for sure.
8: And it is rolling on your phone there, yes?
9: Yes.
8: Excellent. Okay.
1: So this is Dr. Sean Kelly. We spoke virtually and I asked him to record himself on his phone so I'd get better audio.
9: I'm a pediatrician and adolescent addiction medicine provider.
1: Dr. Kelly works with teenagers and young adults with addiction disorders at his practice in Ottawa. He says he's seen an uptick in problem gambling among his clients, but the potential severity of the issue really hit home for him at home.
9: There was an incident one morning watching SportsCenter with my son, 7 years old at the time, and he asked me, Dad, what's the difference between plus minus and over under? And that, to me, was a startling kind of wake-up call.
1: His son was asking about two popular types of bets. Over-under means betting over or under a specific number, say the total points scored in a game, while plus-minus is how much a team must win or lose by to win a bet. Dr. Kelly says the way our brains develop make teenagers and young adults particularly susceptible to the allure of gambling.
9: And I would say one really good way to describe adolescence is the gap between the maturation of our reward center and our prefrontal cortex. And so the reward center, or the nucleus accumbens and ventral tegmental area, secretes dopamine in response to anticipated rewards. And so in adolescence, this particular region of the brain is actually overactive. Sort of it's all gas, no brakes. And that applies to substance use disorder, but it actually

0: actually probably applies even more accurately to gambling, where there is a carrot dangled in front of us and youth really jump and reach for this because their brains respond in a way that drives that behavior.
1: He says we don't outgrow this development phase until we're around 25. T started his gambling career on a hot streak, just not with sports betting.
2: I usually bounced around net zero winnings, but the casinos is where I kind of started to make reasonable amounts of money.
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7: From CBC News, The World This Hour, I'm Neil Herland. Alberta separatists have submitted a petition to force the province's first ever referendum on independence. The group Stay Free Alberta says it's gathered more than 300,000 signatures in favor of a vote. That's well above the roughly 180,000 signatures required under provincial law. Mitch Sylvester heads the separatist group. He says the next step is to make the referendum happen and to figure out what leaving the Confederation would look like.
8: A republic or a commonwealth? I don't know. I think that's something that we're planning now. We're going to have the constitution that we prepared as a discussion paper coming out very shortly.
7: Alberta Premier Danielle Smith previously said she would move forward with a referendum after enough signatures were verified, but that process faces legal barriers, and Alberta judges considering a court challenge from a group of First Nations. They argue the petition violates treaty rights. The federal government has unveiled new measures to help some industries hit hard by U.S. tariffs, $1.5 billion in low-interest loans. Meantime, the Premier of B.C. says another ailing industry in his province was left out. Catherine Cullen has more.
9: We all know that we're going through a moment of profound economic change.
10: Industry Minister Melanie Joly unveiled new supports for some sectors hit by that change, namely copper, steel, and aluminum, all targets of U.S. President Donald Trump's tariffs. The plan has two parts, a $1 billion program to provide loans through the Business Development Bank of Canada. There's also a new $500 million fund to help small and medium-sized businesses diversify their markets.
11: We really welcome and need these types of supports.
10: Catherine Cobden heads the Canadian Steel Producers Association.
11: When the conditions are right, we are going to need the Canadian government to figure out how to resolve these tariffs with the United States.
10: Other sectors are still waiting for more help. BC Premier David Eby says, once again, softwood lumber is missing.
12: The industry needs as much support.
10: The Liberals say those conversations are ongoing, noting softwood is affected by a different type of tariff. They say more support is coming soon. Catherine Cullen, CBC News, Ottawa.
7: The Prime Minister is expected to announce Canada's next Governor General on Tuesday. Multiple sources tell CBC that Mark Carney's selection is expected to be fluent in both English and French. Two sources say the appointee is a woman. Mary Simon is nearing the end of 5 years in the job. She made history as the country's first Indigenous Governor General. The U.S. and Iran are once again trading shots. There's new fighting in some parts of the Gulf region, even though neither side has declared the ceasefire over. The trigger appears to be U.S. attempts to escort ships out of the Strait of Hormuz. Katie Simpson reports.
13: The Strait of Hormuz, tensions have turned into violence.

0: The U.S. and Iran exchanging fire, the first active fighting in the Gulf region since the ceasefire began 4 weeks ago.
1: We can't let Iran have a nuclear weapon, or you'd have problems like nobody would believe.
0: U.S. President Donald Trump says American forces destroyed half a dozen small Iranian warboats and shot down Iranian missiles and drones. Iranian attacks that appear to be in response to American efforts to escort stranded ships out of the Strait of Hormuz. Iran is also accused of launching new strikes targeting Oman and the UAE. One oil facility outside of Dubai was struck, catching fire, and at least two vessels off the coast have been damaged. Trump is demanding Iran back off. In a phone interview with a Fox News reporter, he reportedly said he'd blow the country off the map if it goes after American military forces. Katie Simpson, CBC News, Washington.
2: Dozens of communities across central and northern Saskatchewan are dealing with washed out roads and heavy flooding. Several main roadways are closed and some communities are cut off. And that is your World This Hour. 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
3: Now here's your weather forecast for Ottawa. A few clouds with some increasing cloudiness overnight. There's also winds gusting up to 50 or 60 kilometers an hour. The low is 13 degrees. Tomorrow, cloudy, a 60% chance of showers through the day and night, and winds gusting up to 60 kilometers an hour. The high 19 degrees, the UV index moderate, and the low plus 4. Taking a look at Wednesday's forecast, cloudy, a 60% chance of showers, the high 9 and the low plus 1.
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7: This was the number one song from last week.
9: I'm getting enough for the way we touch. The way we touch. The way we touch. The way we, the way we.
7: Yes, that is Charlotte Cardin with her new number one hit song called The Way We Touch. Will it be able to hang on to our top spot on the CBC Music Top 20 for 2 weeks straight? You will need to stick with me until the end of the show to find out. I'm Grant Lawrence. Over the course of the next hour, you're going to hear four debut songs enter the countdown this week, including new ones from Winter Sleep and Olivia Rodrigo. Plus, you will also hear which song is the highest jumper on the chart and which song received the most online votes this past week, as well as charting songs from Ray, Robin, and Amber Mark, and more. And here is how your top 20 functions. We keep track of all the Canadian streaming numbers and radio spins every week, and we count up all of your votes that come in to cbcmusic.ca/top20vote, and that helps us work out the order of the songs you're about to hear. And all of this new music can be heard on shows like Mornings, Drive, and After Dark on CBC Music. So let's get you going this week with a new single from Scottish singer Brooke Combe. She's a part of the UK's neo-soul revival that includes artists like Ray. Now, see if you can detect even a hint of a Scottish accent on this song. I can't. It's a great one, but I don't hear any Scottish accent. This is Brooke Combe with Tears Won't Lie, and it kicks off this week's CBC Music Top 20 at number 20.

Ooh, that's a moody one. A bit spooky. That is our second debut this week. It comes courtesy of Winter Sleep. That is their new single called My Mind Always, which can be found on their new album, their first in many years. That song enters your countdown at number 19. And if you're out here on the West Coast, you can catch Winter Sleep live June 4th at the Capitol Ballroom in Victoria, June 5th Up Island in Cumberland, and on June 6th, Winter Sleep plays the Hollywood Theater in Vancouver. And if you want to help out either of those songs by Winter Sleep or Brooke Combe to climb up this chart, you can do so by voting for them now at cbcmusic.ca/top20vote. That's where you can check out all the songs that are hoping to break onto the chart in the weeks to come as well. Some waiting in the wings, some big ones from Gorillaz, The Strokes, and Alison Russell, to name a few. But right now, up next, it's our third debut this week, and this song received the most online votes. It's a chill track from a Charlottetown artist who is having a big year. I'm talking about Logan Richard, who recently won Album, Single, and Songwriter of the Year at the PEI Music Awards, and he's nominated for 3 East Coast Music Awards this spring. This song is fittingly titled Yet to Let Me Down by Logan Richard, entering your countdown at number 18.

0: Oh, yeah, that track debuted on last week's Countdown. It comes courtesy of Edmonton rapper Arden. It's called High Demand, and that song is quickly living up to its name on this chart because this week it's jumped 3 spots up to hit number 17. I'm Grant Lawrence. This is the CBC Music Top 20, and I would be in very low demand as a CBC host if I went rogue and tried to play you every song on this chart in full. We just can't do that in our hour-long time slot. So here is a high-speed, quick spin through the songs coming in at 16 to 14.
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0: 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Counting down the 20 hottest tracks of the week.
1: I'm Grant Lawrence. Still to come, number one. So the big question this week is, will Charlotte Cardin and her new song, The Way We Touch, have the magic touch to stick at the top spot of this chart for a second straight week? You will need to stick around with me until the end of the hour. There are a lot of contenders for that top spot. We've got Mina from Vancouver Island, Jordan Rockeye from London, England, Amber Mark, the American singer. They're all near the top, so we will see what happens this week. Now up next, it's our fourth and final debut, and it's a big one coming courtesy of American pop star

Olivia Rodrigo. My daughter has already been cranking this one up in her room. The song is called Drop Dead, and it's from Olivia Rodrigo's upcoming third album called, get ready for this, You Seem Pretty Sad for a Girl So in Love. And Olivia Rodrigo recently debuted this upbeat pop song live in a special appearance during Coachella at the end of Addison Rae's set. This is Drop Dead by Olivia Rodrigo, and it enters your countdown at a killer number 13 on your CBC Music Top 20.

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All right, that is a bright new song that is keeping pace with Olivia Rodrigo just fine right there. That is the latest from Halifax's Moira and Claire teaming up with Charlottetown's Noah Malcolm. Four names, three people, two provinces, and one song called Two Word Answers. They posted some pretty awesome reaction videos to hearing their song on this chart, which are pretty great to see. Hi, Internet. This week, Two Word Answers by Moira and Claire and Noah Malcolm bounces up three deserving spots to hit number 12. I'm Grant Lawrence. 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So how do you feel about Spotify? The streaming music giant is celebrating, I can't believe this, its 20th anniversary, and they have released the list of their most streamed artists of all time. So do you have any guesses on who is number one? Well, the good news is that several Canadian artists are amongst those top streaming stars, but number one goes to Taylor Swift, followed closely by Puerto Rican star Bad Bunny. Canada gets in there at number three, courtesy of the collective works of Drake from Toronto, who is just ahead of another Toronto artist, The Weeknd, at number four. And the only other Canadian in the top 10, it's The Biebs, Justin Bieber, at number seven. Now up next is the latest from Montreal artist Kola. The song on this one hits a groove that's somewhere between disco and R&B, as you're about to hear. It's called Gucci. This week, it's up three spots to strut into number 11 on your CBC Music Top 20.

0: Ooh, fabulous. So tight. All right. That is our highest jumper on the chart this week, dancing up a huge six spots. That is UK soul sensation Ray with her latest single, Skin and Bones. What a beat that track has. Love the drums. Love the old school organ flourishes, the brass. Skin and Bones by Ray is my favorite song on the chart this week. It cracks your top 10 at number 10. I'm Grant Lawrence, and my producer would quickly reduce me to skin and bones if I tried to play you all 20 songs on this chart in full. So yes, it is that time again to get a move on if we're going to make it to the top on time. So here is your quick spin through the songs coming in this week at 9 to 6.
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0: Toro from Toronto charges up four spots to take number 9 with Cruel to Be Distant. Up two spots to number 8, it's Alicia Credi with No One's Business.

0: Nothing to Hide here. Soren from Montreal is up 3 spots to number 6 with Secrets. You have to get them off of the test first.
1: I need someone reliable. 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Counting down the 20 hottest tracks of the week.
0: I'm Grant Lawrence, coming to you from Vancouver. Our polls are open now, and you can have your say on which of these songs moves up the chart by casting your votes at cbcmusic.ca/top20vote. Now let's get you into the top five this week with Jordan Rockeye. The New Zealand singer is now living in London, England, and his recent single is a collab with Tom McFarlane from Jungle. It's called Easy to Love, and this one has a throwback soul vibe, too. This week, Easy to Love by Jordan Rockeye cracks your top five at number 5 right here on your CBC Music Top 20.

Oh, yes. What an earworm there. From Victoria, that is the latest single from Mina called Archetypal Life, saying goodbye to it. And it moves up one spot to take number four. And if you are in BC, you can catch Mina playing all over her Vancouver Island beginning on May 7th as she tours around in her very non-archetypal vegetable oil-powered tour bus. She has shows in Nanaimo, Cumberland, Tofino, Portman.

McNeil and Victoria, which pretty much covers the entire island, which is really cool. Last year, I was able to get up to Port McNeil, which is at the north end of Vancouver Island. So amazing up there. And singer Ashley Ball and I went on a pilgrimage down a crazy logging road to the very northern tip of Vancouver Island, something I had always wanted to do. Cape Scott and San Joseph's Bay. Beautiful sandy beaches and rock pillars. Yes, we swam. Yes, it was glorious. Yes, it is highly recommended. I'm Grant Lawrence in Vancouver. Now let's leave the bucolic West Coast and take you way over to the somewhat similar fjords of Sweden to get you into the top three this week with Swedish electro pop star and international queer idol Robin. Talk to Me bounces up four spots this week to Sweet Talk It at number three on your CBC Music Top 20.

That's Talk to Me by Robin. This week, it's number 3. Now up next, it's American R&B singer Amber Mark, who will be performing this summer in Canada at the massive Oceaga Festival in Montreal, often referred to as Canada's Coachella. This is Amber Mark with Sweet Serotonin, which

All right, we counted Canadian streaming numbers and radio spins along with all of your votes. And now taking the top spot this week, it is Charlotte Cardin again. And besides consistently topping this chart for the past several years, the Montreal star is blowing up all over the place, including in France, where she has sold out the famed Paris venue, Accor Arena, at 15,000 seats for a show on April 30th. And the show has been sold out for a year. The Way We Touch by Charlotte Cardin is your number one song for the second week straight right here in Canada on your CBC Music Top 20.

0: That's Charlotte Cardin with The Way We Touch. Your number one song again on the CBC Music Top 20. And that was your CBC Music Top 20 for the week of April 30th, 2026. We will send this show out to the memory of musician Taylor Kirk, also known as Timber Tim. Another rundown of your favorite tracks on CBC Music comes to you every week, so keep those votes coming. cbcmusic.ca/top20vote. This week's show is produced by Marianne Carosi. I'm Grant Lawrence. Meet you next week at the top.
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5: The Met Gala means a lot of different things to a lot of different people, but for Palestinian-Canadian artist Samar Hejazi, it is a critical shot at increased visibility for her art and also for other Palestinians.
6: From CBC News, the world this hour, I'm Neil Herland. Alberta separatists have submitted a petition for a vote on independence. They say they've exceeded the number of signatures required to trigger a provincial referendum. Aaron Collins has reaction.
7: Stay Free Alberta supporters delivering their petition in Edmonton Monday. Organizer Mitch Sylvester says 300,000 Albertans signed, enough for the premier to trigger a referendum.
8: It was a lot of work, and it was full-time work for 4 months. And we're happy to be done. We're happy with the number.
7: Polls suggest nearly three-quarters of Albertans oppose independence, but a majority of the governing United Conservative Party's members like the idea. And political scientist Lori Thorlickson says that makes it tough for Premier Daniel Smith to strongly oppose it.
9: That risks angering the separatists and angering that portion of her base. So it's difficult for her to win politically on this.
7: The Premier has said if the petition meets the bar, a sovereignty vote will happen this fall. But First Nations have challenged the constitutionality of the petition in court, stalling its certification. Aaron Collins, CBC News, Calgary.
6: A report from Auditor General Karen Hogan says the federal government has not kept track of the money it spent to reset its relationship with First Nations. The program began 10 years ago and was meant to advance First Nations' right to self-determination.
10: More than $6.5 billion in grants has been distributed, but the department did not know whether the grants were achieving intended outcomes.

0: outcomes, including reducing socioeconomic gaps between First Nations and other Canadians.
1: In a statement, Indigenous Services Minister Mandy Galmasti says the department is taking steps to address the challenges identified in the report. As the risk of spring floods threaten communities across the country, Canada's Environment Watchdog warns that Ottawa is falling short at mapping flood hazards. David Thurton has more on the findings.
2: We found that Natural Resources Canada, Environment and Climate Change Canada, and Public Safety Canada were slow to produce and share the flood maps needed to protect communities and support climate change adaptation.
3: Environment and Sustainable Development Commissioner Jerry DeMarco says while the federal government has committed to mapping about 200 high-risk areas by 2028, his audit has found meeting that target by the deadline is unlikely.
2: Many maps remain incomplete, and much of the existing mapping information is not practical or usable.
3: Public Safety Canada says it is working on an online portal to help Canadians identify flood risks in their neighborhoods. But DeMarco says it does not consider possible future risks associated with climate change.
2: This means that information in the portal will not reflect changes to flood risks over time.
3: The federal government acknowledges this and is investigating adding climate considerations. David Thurton, CBC News, Ottawa.
1: In the middle of the Atlantic Ocean, a cruise ship is facing a medical crisis at sea. A suspected case of hantavirus, a respiratory illness, has killed three passengers and two crew members are ill. Christine Birak has more.
4: What's happening right now is very real for all of us here.
5: American travel blogger Jake Ross Marin posted a plea on social media. He was one of roughly 150 people, including four Canadians, aboard the luxury adventure cruise ship. For weeks, they were island hopping in remote areas of the Atlantic, spotting rare birds and picturesque landscapes when news began to spread.
4: We're not just headlines, we're people.
5: The boat was refused permission to dock in Cape Verde off Western Africa, even as the World Health Organization said the risk to the general public was low and there was no need to panic. A British man was taken off the ship and airlifted to hospital in South Africa in critical condition.
6: They certainly need to figure out where the virus came from.
5: David Safranetz is chief of special pathogens at the Public Health Agency of Canada. He says infections are usually tied to infected rodents and contact with their urine or feces, but it's not clear yet where the virus came from. Christine Birak, CBC News, Toronto.
1: And that is your World This Hour. I'm Neil Herland.
7: Now here's your weather forecast for Ottawa. A few clouds with some increasing cloudiness overnight. There's also winds gusting up to 50 or 60 kilometers an hour. The low is 13 degrees. Tomorrow, cloudy, a 60% chance of showers through the day and night, and winds gusting up to 60 kilometers an hour. The high 19 degrees, the UV index moderate, and the low plus 4. Taking a look at Wednesday's forecast, cloudy, a 60% chance of showers, the high 9 and the low plus 1.
8: Hello, I'm Neil Kirksall.
9: Good evening, I'm Chris Howden. This is As It Happens, the Midnight Edition. Tonight.
8: Springing to their defense, Canada announces new military funding for Ukraine, and one analyst tells us that infusion of cash is timely, given Russia's faltering campaign.
9: The big uneasy. Researchers say that by the turn of the next century, New Orleans will be a vulnerable island in the Gulf of Mexico. So now is the time to relocate the entire city.
8: Taken to its genealogical conclusion, Ottawa's new law restoring citizenship to so-called lost Canadians is prompting a flood of calls from Americans looking to get proof of their Canadian citizenship.
9: Heads up. Palestinian-Canadian artist Samar Hejazi is the designer behind 200 very shiny mannequin heads on display at tonight's Met Gala exhibit. She'll reflect on what they'll reflect.
8: Yappily ever after, the competitors were trembling with excitement before Saturday's thrilling Chihuahua races in Calgary. And most of them trembled afterwards, too, for whatever reason.
9: Yeah, they'll do that. And survival of the flittest. At last, scientists believe they figured out why male mayflies consistently perform a bizarre dance in the air, which sometimes lands them in your mouth. As it happens, the Monday edition, radio that knows sometimes a bug puts itself in your ear.

0: Today, Prime Minister Mark Carney was in Armenia, the only non-European leader at the European Political Community Summit, and he announced $270 million Canadian in funding for a key European ally, Ukraine, to be spent on military equipment.
1: The munitions are being made available, munitions, a broad, loose term, being made available by the Americans. So it's a question of financing and getting them there. We're doing that. We're getting them there. That's the first point. Second, we had made a commitment earlier this year in February, $2.4 billion for Ukraine, Canadian. So this is part of that overall commitment. We're continuing to provide it. It's part of a bigger puzzle in a conflict where Ukraine is gaining some advantage.
0: Prime Minister Mark Carney speaking to reporters today. That pledge comes as Ukraine seeks to not just defend itself against Russian drone strikes, but to turn the fire back on Russia. Today, a Ukrainian drone hit an upscale Moscow residential apartment building, damaging the facade. Maria Zolkina is the head of Regional Security and Conflict Studies at the Democratic Initiatives Foundation. We reached her in Warsaw.
2: Maria, you heard Canada's Prime Minister Mark Carney there say that in his view, Ukraine is gaining some advantage at this stage. Is that how you see it?
3: Yes, I think that's how we evaluate the situation on the ground, because the Russian so-called spring offensive has collapsed even before we noticed it started. It means that the regular tactics which was used previously is not as successful as it was when it comes to Russian tactics on the battlefield. However, Ukrainian side, due to asymmetric responses and due to advances when it comes to drone technologies and capabilities on the ground, has significantly strengthened its position on the ground. I think that we are in a much better, speaking from Ukrainian side, we're in a much better military position than Ukrainian side was at least last year.
2: The Kremlin announced recently that its upcoming Victory Day parade, it's a big national holiday, is going to be significantly scaled back. No military show really at that. We know also that there are reports that Vladimir Putin is going to announce a temporary ceasefire on May 8th and 9th. What do you take away from those developments?
3: My takeaway that Russia hasn't managed to reach their goals militarily in the battlefield and on the diplomatic front as well, because this is the first time Russia is initiating so-called ceasefire, which is needed for Russia rather than for Ukraine and US and whoever else. And right now, Russia really need this, because the asymmetric tactics of deep strikes with Ukraine-produced drones and missiles became really a game changer when it comes to Russia-Ukrainian war. Recently, Ukraine has reached the military capacities of Russia and the military plan, which is 1,750 kilometers away from the state border of Ukraine in Republic of Komi, which is part of Russia. And it means that Moscow, which is on the halfway of this long distance, is much easier goal than it was before. And air defense of Russian state, including in Moscow, is weaker than it was previously. So Russia is also suffering from being exhausted when it comes to air defense.
2: In terms of scaling back the Victory Day parade and all of that, the Washington Post is reporting the Kremlin is blaming, quote, Ukrainian terrorist activity, unquote, as the reason for the changes to that parade. In terms of Ukraine hitting Russia, our listeners heard about the strike on the residential building. There are reports Ukraine's recent strikes on a Black Sea oil refinery have caused a toxic black rain to fall on civilian areas. Are you concerned at all about those kinds of tactics and where they might lead your country?
3: I think that the strikes on military capacities deep inside Russia and oil refineries when it comes to seaports of Russia on the Black Sea and from recently on the Baltic Sea is a necessary step which Ukraine was just cornered to do, because with no longer range missiles, at least in sufficient quantity supplied by our Western partners, we have just storm shadows and scalps from France and UK, respectively. We still don't have Tomahawks and probably will not have them in the foreseeable future from US. And the only way for Ukraine to limit Russian ability to produce missiles and to earn money for their budget was just to strike these two specific sites. And I think that's pretty understandable now.
2: But the apartment building in Moscow, the residential building?
3: If it was striken by the drone, or probably it was the air defense response, I don't have an idea what kind of was that. But unfortunately, that's just the face of the war.
2: You were on our show back in 2022. There were early peace talks going on at the time. Did you think that this is where we would be, where your countries would be 4 years later?
3: There were too many things Ukraine was not capable of making an impact on or changing independently when it comes to how the war was going on. The only thing Ukrainian was responsible for and could really have an impact on was the way Ukraine built up its defense. And I think Ukrainians did militarily and politically better than anyone could have expected from us. However, I think that our successes in weakening Russia could be much greater if the weapons and the political support and the financial support we are receiving right now in 2025, in 2026, could be delivered to Ukraine 2 or 3 years earlier.
2: Do you feel closer?
3: No, I don't think so. I'm not optimistic with this. I am originally from the very east of Ukraine, from Donbas. It's a war where, with if no strategic changes in position of our vis-a-vis, if Russia is not making any compromises, like they are not making them, at least up till now. Until now, we won't have any constructive ceasefire, we won't have any sustainable pause in the war, and we won't definitely have a final resolution of the war. It will be dragging on, taking different stages and being at different stages of intensity when it comes to the warfare on the ground. At this stage, I don't see that we are any closer than we were to anything, but probably to just incremental decreasing of intensity of the warfare with no deal and with no modalities agreed when it comes to a ceasefire.
2: Maria, I appreciate this. Thank you.
3: Thank you.
0: Maria Zolkina is the head of regional security and conflict studies at the Democratic Initiatives Foundation. We reached her in Warsaw.

0: Normally, when people inquire about their ancestry, it's out of curiosity, or maybe to add some branches to the family tree for a school project. But for the people calling archivists across Canada lately, the stakes are much higher. Last December, the government passed a law for people known as lost Canadians. Essentially, the law gives Canadian citizenship to certain people born abroad if they can prove their ancestors lived in Canada. And now archivists say they're receiving scores of calls from Americans requesting their family records. Joanna Aiton Kerr is the provincial archivist for New Brunswick. We reached her in St. John.
1: Joanna, normally, you know, in the usual month, how many of these specific kinds of requests would you be getting?
2: Before the law changed in December of last year, we might get one or two. That would be the norm for this type of request.
1: And now?
2: Now we're getting 300 to 400 a month. So it, and there's no sign of it stopping. And every indication is that the numbers will just continue to go up.
1: And you're in a backlog situation at this moment.
2: We are definitely in a backlog situation. We've got about 1,500 of these requests in the queue waiting for a response. Right now we're working on requests from February.
1: And when the legislation did pass back in December, and you know, and you saw the stories, you heard about the law, did you, I mean, were you bracing for this kind of onslaught?
2: No, we did not expect it. We didn't expect it. And I don't think

0: any of my colleagues from across the country was really expecting it either. The first indication that we had was when we just started to notice more and more people saying they were looking for birth records and other vital statistics to support citizenship applications.
1: You mentioned the other archivists across the country. Do you all have an email chain or a group chat talking about all of this? What are they saying?
0: So we actually, provincial and territorial archivists meet every month as a group, and I'm the chair of that organization, so we touch base fairly regularly. And we also recently did a survey of archives across the country, because it's not just provincial and territorial archivists who are experiencing this, it's also religious archivists, it's municipal archives, it's university archives. So people who are looking to prove Canadian citizenship by descent are reaching out to all kinds of archives from across the country.
1: There's a lot of detective work, I would imagine, in this for the people who are applying, but also for the members of your team. What is the fulfillment of a request? What does that look like in practice?
0: So it depends. It depends on whether the client is pointing to a record that is already available on our website. So if it is a vital statistic record that is on our website, so we have births that are 95 years old, marriages and burials when they're 50 years old. So many researchers are going in, identifying the record and saying, I would like a certified copy of this. It still means that we need to go retrieve the record from the website, print it, stamp it. We've now stamped so many that our stamp is broken. So we rigged something up to make it work. Then I sign it, payment is collected, and then we mail it off. Those are the easy ones, and they can still take 30 to 40 minutes per request. Then there are the much more complicated ones where the client doesn't necessarily know a whole lot about their family's history. They may say, my great-great-grandfather, it could be a very common name, may have lived in this area and he could have been Baptist or Methodist. And so those ones can take a fair bit of time. And sometimes we really can't proceed unless we are able to narrow it down a bit more.
1: It's a lot more work for you and your team. But is it satisfying? And is there part of you that's celebrating that people are taking, you know, an interest, taking advantage of this service and what the archives have to offer?
0: Well, archives exist to serve the public. That is why we're here. And every now and then we get a curveball like this one. So do we celebrate it? Well, we're busy. We'll figure out ways to cope, but it is always a pleasure to be able to connect people with information that they're seeking and in a way that has the potential to change their life.
1: I know you're not a politician, but are you surprised at this stage that so many Americans are interested in exploring this and becoming a Canadian citizen?
0: I am not. And some clients like to tell us a bit about their story. Others are much more circumspect and some don't discuss at all. But we keep hearing the same things over and over from those who want to share. So we keep hearing the phrase, it seems so peaceful up in Canada. Or, you know, I'm just wanting to keep my options open, or I want my children and grandchildren to have the opportunity to go and live where my parents lived. So I feel my roots are calling. Those are the things that we're hearing fairly often.
1: How are you going to get through that backlog, do you think? What's the strategy there?
0: Bit by bit. We're starting to work with the digital transformation team that is part of our department to look and see if there is some opportunity to be able to automate some of those easy ones, because they are already digitized and they're in a database. There should be a way that we can make it so that fewer human hands have to touch those types of requests so that we can spend more time on the difficult ones.
1: You'll get there. Joanna, thank you for this.
0: You're welcome. Always a pleasure to talk about archives.
2: Joanna Aiton-Kerr is the provincial archivist for New Brunswick. She's in St. John.

0: It's a beautiful May evening at last. Time for a stroll at golden hour, or maybe a bike ride at dusk. The sun yawning and drifting sleepily below the horizon. The spring breeze gently caressing your face. They are, oh, gross. They're in your mouth. They're in your mouth. Yes, it's a classic face full of mayflies situation. You've got one in your ear, a couple under your eyelids, a few on your tongue. They are totally unpleasant. Or so I thought. Turns out, there's a cohort of scientists who are captivated by the movements of mayflies, especially the quick maneuvers of male mayflies, so much so that they set out to decode the mayfly dance. Samuel Fabian is an entomologist and the first author on the new study, published in the Journal of Experimental Biology. We reached him in Oxford, England.
1: Samuel, you've spent a lot of time looking at the way male mayflies are dancing. What kind of moves do they have?
2: Well, it's a really quite peculiar dance. So what all the males do is they gather together in a field and they'll be hanging out near some bright region of contrast. It could be pretty much anything, a bush and kind of weird bit of grass, something like that. And they'll start doing this bobbing performance where they go up, straight up in the air, climbing vertically, and then they descend down. And during that descent, they're actually totally parachuting. So they've just got their wings outstretched and they're just sailing down through the air before climbing back up. So it's this perfectly vertical, rhythmic, up and down motion. And they gather together in hundreds, thousands. In some cases, even in Canada, you have mass mayfly swarms and millions of them will get out and come and do this behavior.
1: And what was it about that behavior? At what point, we've all maybe seen some of this unfolding, but what about that sparked your interest scientifically?
2: Well, I'm a big fan of behavior, especially insect behavior, that you could see all around you, and yet we still don't really know why it happens. And this was a particularly weird thing to do. Mayflies are very weird insects in many, many other different ways. But this particular behavior, they don't feed as adults. They're not taking any more fuel in. And yet the males are still choosing to go and do this performance. So it must be very important for them. If they're going to spend this energy, that is all the energy they have to find a mate and kind of make the next generation, why would they spend it doing this vertical thing? We really just didn't know.
1: And, you know, we've heard of mating rituals, sometimes dances are involved in that. But you're saying that is not what's happening. This isn't to impress potential mates.
2: No, we don't think so. And that's because to impress your mate, she has to be able to see your dance. And it's not clear that with the mayflies that that's what's going on. The females fly quite high over the swarm. They're not kind of sitting on the sidelines judging which male looks the best. And even if they did do that, well, how are they picking their males? That's not really how the whole mating system works. So we set out to go and record this. And, recording it with these high-speed cameras and trying to work out and break down what's going on in this behavior. Vision of mayflies and many insects, I wouldn't say it's worse. It's much faster than ours, but it's much worse resolution, much poorer resolution. That means they're less able to see fine details. So it's unlikely that females are able to sit on the sidelines and look at males and really assess who's who and keep identities. That's just not how they work. It's how we work, but it's not how they work. So we were looking for maybe another explanation, and perhaps maybe this isn't about showing off, but it's about signaling to other males.
1: So it is still mating related, but what are they doing then if when they're flying vertically?
2: So, I mean, everything these adult mayflies is doing is mating related because that's all they're going to do for about a couple of days before it times up. If all these males are gathering in an area, they should really be able to work out which are the other males and which are the female mayflies. And we've just been talking about how their vision isn't that great for kind of that resolution and seeing exactly what something is by its shape. But we thought maybe they have a really sensible, smart, really sharp cue that they can use. So something that they can measure with their eyes. And so we thought maybe it'd be color, maybe it'd be pattern or something like this. The females to our eyes look pretty similar, but maybe there's something special going on. The problem with that is if you take a tennis ball or any kind of ball and you throw it over a mayfly swarm, all the males will take off after it and try and mate with it.
1: They try to mate with the tennis ball. Oh, and they're not so smart.
2: Yeah, you can have, we can have a sphere, something like 5 centimeters on a stick. We move it over the swarm, they'll go up and all the boys will try and mate with it, which is not a very finely tuned.

0: filter for what a female mayfly looks like. You've got this really, really loose filter that'll chase anything that moves, pretty much, and literally, but they're not chasing each other. The males hardly ever go and catch each other. And we think that this vertical behavior is what that's about. So the males will chase anything that travels in a horizontal line over their heads and is kind of silhouetted against the sky. But if all you and your other males, if you all travel vertically up and down in a straight line, you're not flying over each other. So you never trigger another male. You never look like a female flying overhead because you're always traveling up and down. And the few cases where we do have recordings of the males chasing and catching each other, that is when a male has been going up and down and he starts going sideways, and then all of the other boys take a look at him and go like, let's get it.
1: What is the soundtrack you're hearing in your head when you're watching all of this unfold? Dare I ask?
0: Well, it kind of switches around. I think the Top Gun soundtrack would work quite well because, you know, it's got some sort of, you know, smooth, sort of more sexy stuff. And then it's also got the action. And the action happens when that chase starts.
1: These mayflies in general, their predecessors have certainly been around for a very, very long time. What other questions do you have about them now that you seem to have answered this critical one?
0: Well, there are lots of other questions. It's this pattern that we see, this vertical rise and fall, it's not the only pattern that's known in mayflies, but it's definitely the dominant one. And you're right to say it's crazy ancient. I mean, mayflies as a group are much older than dinosaurs. Dinosaurs are, you know, kids to them. And actually, when you see this vertical behavior, we obviously don't have fossils of aerial behaviors that happen, but it's a reasonable guess that the behavior you're looking at is older than the continent that you're standing on. And so there's probably all kinds of other secrets buried in mayflies that they're a really understudied group for their behavior, because until now, it's been quite hard to study the behavior. You can't take mayflies into the lab very easily and have them behave. They won't do their performance. The stage isn't right. They're prima donnas. This won't work. You have to take your cameras out to them. And so I think there's all kinds of different patterns that we're going to start seeing. And also, we don't know that much about their vision. There's lots and lots of visual questions. They have these very, very long tails that they kind of stream out behind them. And they seem to be using them as air brakes. So I'm quite interested in the aerodynamics of how they activate their air brakes and when they choose to kind of splay out these tails, kind of spread them, slow down as they're chasing things, and how that all works.
1: Samuel, I'm glad we could speak. Thank you for this.
0: Oh, no, thank you very much.
2: Samuel Fabian is an entomologist at the University of Oxford. That's where we reached him.

0: It is high, it is far, it is gone. If you heard those words on a weekend afternoon, it meant two things. One, that the New York Yankees had just hit a home run. And two, you were listening to play-by-play announcer John Sterling on the radio. Mr. Sterling died today at the age of 87 after serving as the radio voice of the Yankees for 36 seasons. He was known for his wit and enthusiasm, which he expressed by assigning personalized nicknames and catchphrases to every player, including Burn Baby Burn for Bernie Williams and a spirited All Rise for the Judge whenever Aaron Judge came up to bat. Today, in memory of John Sterling, the New York Post compiled a selection of his all-time great home run calls.
1: That ball is high, it is far, it is gone! Bernie goes boom! He kills a home run the short way in the right field seats. Burn, baby, burn! And the Yankees tie the ball game at one.
2: We're tied at one, and this place is going nuts. Two away, the Yankees down to their last out. And here's Chino. One on, two out. Pitch is swung on and drilled to deep right center. It is high, it is far, it is gone! The Bam Chino with two outs in the bottom of the ninth. He drills a game-tying two-run home run. Oh, the Bam Chino delivers big time. And the Yankees on the precipice of defeat tie the game at three.
3: He is at 2,999 as he stands in. And there's the chant, which you can hear in the background. Derek Jeter. Here comes the 3-2 from Price. Swung on and hit in the air to deep left. That ball is high.

0: high. It is far. It is gone. He's homered. Derek Jeter homers to tie the game. And there it is. Hit number 3,000. Derek Jeter has achieved another milestone in his Hall of Fame career. Swung on. There it goes. Deep left. It is high. It is far. It is gone. Number 62 to set the new American League record. Aaron Judge hits his 62nd. All the Yankees out of the dugout to greet him. Just think of it. Three Yankee right fielders. The Babe hitting 60 and 27. The Jolly Roger hitting 61 and 61. And now Aaron Judge hits his 62nd home run. The most home runs any American leaguer has hit in a single season. And the American League has been alive for 120 years. This is Judgment Day. Case closed.
1: The late, great Yankees radio announcer John Sterling with some of his greatest home run calls as compiled by the New York Post. Mr. Sterling died today at the age of 87.

0: New Orleans has reached the point of no return. That's the assessment of a new paper published today, which finds that due to climate change and rising sea levels, the city could be completely surrounded by water within a few generations. And the researchers are warning that because of that, the relocation of the city needs to begin now. Jesse Keenan is an expert in climate adaptation at New Orleans' Tulane University. He's one of the paper's co-authors. We reached him in Philadelphia.
1: Jesse, when we talk about warnings, this is a pretty stark one. How are people in New Orleans reacting?
2: Yeah, I think that New Orleans is one of these cities that has endured a lot over the course of decades and centuries to be able to maintain its culture and persevere through hurricanes and floods and everything else. So on some level, this might come as a shock for some, but I think across the board, this is a bit of an exhale, because this is a conversation that people have privately, that people talk about a good bit, but very rarely do we see any public recognition of the challenges and opportunities ahead of us. So I think on some level, well, one, we haven't gotten any death threats today, so that's a good thing so far.
1: Did you think you would?
2: Oh, for sure. Yeah, we would fully anticipate that we would have harassment, threats, and the like. It's not uncommon working in an oil and gas state, in an oil and gas country, in this part of America. So I think in many fundamental ways, it's a bit of an exhale and a recognition of what is to come.
1: And a hope maybe that this attention will come and attention will be paid.
2: Yeah, I think that's right, particularly because there's an opportunity here, as we cite in our work, that we can buy a lot of time by different types of things like river diversion, which creates sediment, and adaptation investments by the public sector that can help rebuild land that's being very much rapidly lost.
1: The data that you and your colleagues were looking at, what does it suggest New Orleans will look like, you know, maybe not in 10 years, but certainly within decades?
2: Yeah, you know, the timeline here is a major challenge for science. We know that the temperatures today are roughly where they were during the last interglacial, about 125 to 150,000 years ago. At that point in time, sea levels were much, much higher than they are today. And the question is, what's that lag, or how long is it going to take? Decades, generations? What are we looking at? We just don't know at this point, but we can begin to imagine that we need to start the planning process much sooner than later, certainly in the next few generations. So we're looking at more intermittent flooding, we're looking at the greater risk of total inundation, and ultimately what we face in the coming decades and certainly many, many generations ahead of us, nothing in the short term, but in the long term, what New Orleans faces is inundation.

0: from the seas.
1: And so, to be clear, uninhabitable at that point and underwater, New Orleans would be gone.
0: It's hard to imagine an engineering solution that could respond to being surrounded on all sides by open water in the light of what we would fully anticipate to be sea levels in the future.
1: And th there are things you can do, they could do, you're suggesting, as part of the research as well, but

0: postponing the inevitable.
1: That's right. But buying time matters because for as much as we talk about the mobility of the current population to move businesses and populations and small jobs and you know, small business jobs and everything else, there's also a huge segment of the population that's really deeply immobile and impoverished on some fundamental level. And so in that context, buying time, that is investments that help build land, divert sediment from the Mississippi River, are quite meaningful because they allow for longer term investments to stabilize things and to help transition these populations.
0: The governor of Louisiana, Republican Jeff Landry, scrapped a project last year that was set to restore a more natural flow in the Mississippi Delta. It would allow sediment to build up in coastal areas and essentially create a new landmass, if I'm understanding it correctly. But it, ultimately, mm-hmm. he said it was too expensive and would threaten the state's fishing industry. Mm-hmm. Where does that kind of messaging leave you in terms of whether this research will spur the kind of precautions you're suggesting?
1: Well, interestingly enough, even today, it was cited by a former Republican member of Congress that maybe that wasn't such a good idea. And so we're hoping that there's a fundamental reevaluation of that and other decisions that can actually remobilize these coastal master plans and sediment diversion opportunities. And yeah, there are going to be impacts locally among the fishing economy and fisheries and recreational fishing and things like that, because you're building land in the face of water, rising waters, that is. But at the end of the day, there's an enormous population that's at risk here, and a very significant portion of our economy. I mean, the New Orleans and the area moving upriver, the Mississippi River, is the largest bulk loading ports in the United States. We are exporting food and fuel all across the world. So this is a key part of the global economy here. And every day, hour, and decade that we can buy time, that is, really matters.
0: The contingency plans, the future plans will all matter. Then there's also the cultural importance of New Orleans as well. Can you preserve and move that under these circumstances?
1: Yeah, and there's a lot of work that's been ongoing. You have to remember that people are already leaving New Orleans for a lot of different reasons. But I will say the cost of insurance, which has a very close nexus to climate impacts, and the overall cost burden, which is being driven up. The quality of life, as seas rise and it floods more and more, we lose power, we lose drinking water on a regular basis. So there is an exodus that's ongoing. And part of that exodus is driving cultural preservation and people trying to understand, even using digital technologies, to what was there, what are we going to lose, how do we translate recipes, right, and local ingredients and all of the things that we think about, particularly in the context of
0: the
1: food,
0: the places
1: in
0: New Orleans, too, right?
1: The places,
0: the buildings, the music, the history in those buildings.
1: How do we document it? How do we preserve it? How do we keep that culture alive? And in fact, I think this paper is good because I think it's important for us to recognize what we face and to begin to plan for the long term.
0: Jesse, I'm glad we could speak. Thank you for this.
1: Thank you very much for having me.
2: Jesse Keenan is an associate professor of sustainable real estate and urban planning at Tulane University. He's in Philadelphia.

0: The dress code for tonight's Met Gala is fashion is art. As always, the somewhat ambiguous theme will be interpreted by a gaggle of elite designers and A-list red carpet attendees, all in the name of fundraising for the Metropolitan Museum of Art's Costume Institute. Once those celebrities make it past the photo ops, they'll head inside the museum to take in this year's show, an exhibition called Costume Art, which includes the work of Palestinian-Canadian artist Samar Hejazi. She has designed more than 200 reflective mannequin heads that will be on display. We reached her as she was getting ready for the red carpet herself at her hotel in New York City.
1: Samar, what does Met Gala prep look like?

0: for someone who's not just going to the gala, but is a heavily featured artist?
1: Good question. As an artist for the Met, my work was done a while ago. So there was actually a lot of calmness before the prep to actually, you know, show up for the openings. And then the prep to show up for the openings is, you know, a series of dress fittings and collaborations with designers. And, you know, it's like another world.
0: Another world. Yeah, it's different than the often solitary work of an artist.
1: Exactly. It's like the complete opposite.
0: You also got to preview the exhibit and see your work embedded in it. What was that like? What did that mean to you to see your work featured at the Met?
1: It was very interesting. It had it definitely had a different impact because I was seeing so many of them all together. They're basically a head with the face sliced off, and we have a polished steel mirror instead of the face. It was interesting to see it transform the space because, you know, when I'm working, it's only reflecting one person. But when you see it in an exhibition like that, it's reflecting multiple people. It's reflecting the space. So it adds a lot to the curatorial narrative.
0: And what do you hope the visitors tonight and those who come after the gala, you know, the rest of us that they can come see the exhibit, what do you hope they feel when they're looking into those mirrors, those mannequin mirrors?
1: The whole idea of it was for them to feel more involved in the experience of the work. So be involved in the body, be involved in the work, be involved in the narrative. So it's a way of shifting them from observer to active participant in the exhibition. So I hope that, you know, that leads to some kind of internal conversation or a questioning of, you know, the work that's presented because they're involved in it.
0: This exhibit, Costume Art, the museum says it's about, quote, the ways in which fashion and art have engaged with the human body throughout the ages, unquote. The head curator, Andrew Bolton, reached out to you last May, so a year ago now. What did he say to you about why he wanted you to take this on?
1: He had seen a sculpture that I had made 10 years ago. So he found that sculpture and it was exactly the direction he wanted to go in for this new theme, the costume art theme. So he reached out to me for us to work together and maybe either make something new or commission something new based on my concept and his concept.
0: Was this something you had ever dreamed about or thought of, you know, when that email landed in your inbox?
1: No, not at all. I didn't think it was real for the first few weeks until I saw him on the first Zoom meeting.
0: And you knew, like, it wasn't a hoax.
1: If I had not seen his head and his face, you know, I was like, does ChatGPT talk like this through the emails? But yeah, no, when he was there in the flesh, I thought, okay, I guess this is really happening.
0: So you made four of your pieces. Then the Met's production team made the rest, brought it up to the 200,
1: yeah.
0: Right? What does this kind of visibility for you as an artist, a Palestinian Canadian artist, mean in this moment?
1: I mean, it's great for my career in terms of, like, it brings a lot more visibility and it's like a really big progression. But it also means, as a Palestinian and also as a Canadian, it kind of gives a bit of inspiration or power to other Palestinians, other Canadians that think that they can't, you know, reach this level.
0: This is an event that is hugely popular. There'll be headlines, photographs going out. And then all of the people who visit afterwards, you know, and take pictures for themselves as much as they're allowed inside the exhibit. Mm-hmm. But every year there is always controversy associated with it. It is, you know, in terms of the display of wealth and the opulence. But this year in particular, the fact that the main funders of this gala are Jeff Bezos and his wife, Lauren Sanchez Bezos, there's been calls for boycotts. We know some people aren't attending, including New York's mayor. How did all of that, those names and their role, how did that factor in to your decision making when the Met reached out to you?
1: To be honest, I got the email and I thought it was a great opportunity for my work and for my career. For me, it was, I'm being commissioned to

0: do a project with the Met.
1: I felt a bit off, but I also felt that it was more important for me to be present as a Palestinian Canadian than to not be present and then have no visibility.
2: And you are going to walk the red carpet. You're going to wear a gown. Tell us what you'll be wearing.
1: Yes. I will be wearing a gown by Zayd Farouki. He's a Palestinian designer. He's also based in Dubai. He customized it for me. It's like a leather corset. And then there's a skirt that is like a chiffon. And it has this sculpted element on the sides of my hips. And then the front has some of the embroidery work that I do in my art practice that he's integrated into the gown.
2: What's more nerve-wracking, watching people put their faces, you know, across from the heads that you've created, or walking that red carpet and posing for the photographers?
1: They're both just as nerve-wracking, yeah, just in different ways. No, I'm definitely a lot more comfortable watching people look at my work than I am having people look at me. But we'll see. I mean, it's the first time I've done this.
2: Well, enjoy the
1: evening.
2: Just
1: go on autopilot.
2: Try to enjoy it. People who go to these things always say, try to take it in. Summer, mm-hmm, I'm very glad we could speak. Thank you.
1: Likewise. Thank you for having me.
3: Summer Hejazi is a Palestinian-Canadian artist. We reached her in New York City.

0: This weekend, when Golden Tempo won the Kentucky Derby, he didn't just exceed expectations. He blew past them. The horse had 23-1 odds of winning and was at the end of the pack for most of the race. But in the final turn, jockey Jose Ortiz steered past 17 other horses and made a hard charge down the stretch to eke out a victory. Golden Tempo's trainer also knows a thing or two about being underestimated. This weekend, Cherie DeVoe made history as the first woman trainer to win the Kentucky Derby and only the second to win a Triple Crown race. She knew Golden Tempo tended to start slow and end fast, but even she was struck by the victory.
1: I don't even have any words right now. I just can't. Just so happy for Golden Tempo.
2: You're breaking history today. What does that mean to you?
1: I honestly don't know. I'm glad that I could be a representative of all women everywhere, that we can do anything we set our minds to.
0: At the post-race press conference, she had caught her breath, but she was still grappling with her feelings.
3: I am so overwhelmed right now. I watched Jose come up and get himself in position going into the final turn. And about the 3/16 pole, I thought, We're probably going to win this. And then I really kind of blacked out after that. I couldn't believe it. None of us really can believe it. There was a joke that I'm going to be a one and done. So, but now I think I'm going to have to do this again.
4: Cherie, you know that a lot of the stories are going to lead with the fact that you are the first woman to train a Kentucky Derby winner. What's your reaction to that?
3: I'm just glad I don't have to answer that question anymore. I'm one of those thick-minded people that thinks that it's always going to work out. I started my career here 22 years ago as a bright-eyed, bushy-tailed exercise rider, and I would not believe that I would be sitting up here today. Never in my life did I think I would. Being a woman or my gender has never really crossed my mind in this journey of mine. I have to say, the racetrack's a tough place. It's a tough place if you're a man. It's a tough place if you're a woman. The thing that really has become apparent to me is that not everyone has the same constitution as I have mentally. And it really is an honor to be able to be that person for other women or other little girls to look up to. You can dream big and you can pivot. You can come from one place and make yourself a part of history.
0: That's Cherie DeVoe, who this weekend became the first woman trainer to win the Kentucky Derby.

0: Clear eyes, tiny legs, can't lose. As sports fans everywhere know, this weekend wasn't just the Kentucky Derby. Saturday also marked the 10th annual Century Downs Chihuahua races in Calgary. And if you've been paying attention to the Chihuahua racing scene in recent years, the winner of the heavyweight category will come as no surprise. Yes, Betty took the crown again. Dan Naveau is Betty's owner. He sat down with Lauren McGinnis, host of the Calgary Eye Opener.
1: Betty just has it in her, and she loves to run, and she's scared to be away from me, so all I have to do is walk away from her, and she knows to run and
2: she
1: race.
2: She takes off. Oh, she loves being close to you. And just wheeled her chair around and is getting a little, you know, hand kiss from
1: she's
2: Betty.
1: She's very curious.
2: So sweet. Yeah, she seems like a real sweetheart. So, okay, can you just, like, explain the scene here in this race,
1: sure.
2: How it goes?
1: Sure. So it's just a fun day where everyone brings their chihuahua down for Cinco de Mayo, and we all line up. So owners will be on one end and holding the dogs, and then the other owner will go to the finish line, and you just have to make as much noise as possible to get their attention and make them run in a straight line, which is kind of hard for a lot of them. So there is chaos. Dogs go everywhere. Betty luckily runs straight. So
2: right.
1: I think that's the only qualification to win.
2: Motivated to reunite with the dog father.
1: Exactly.
2: Oh, that's so good. How long has she been doing this?
1: So I brought her... She's 3 years old. I brought her when she was a puppy. 3 years ago, she didn't know what to do. She kind of got confused. But then the second year, she kind of knew what to do and she won. And she ran in a straight line and she finished. So I was so excited. So we went back this year and she won again. So it's her third time. And next year, I said if she wins again for a third time, that's it. She's retiring. We're going to let other people win.
2: I don't know. I'd say keep winning.
1: We're going for the triple crown, but after that, retirement.
2: Yeah. How did you celebrate her victory?
1: So we went to her favorite place on earth, Cold Garden, which is Little Doggy Bar. And she saw all her little friends there. And we opened up her basket that she won, which was full of dog toys and dog treats. And we shared them with all the other dogs. And she seemed to enjoy that. And I think she knew that it was a special day for her. So,
2: okay. So I know you're hoping she's got one more win in her. Are there other like races, agility things? Like, it seems like she's got some kind of gift.
1: You know, she's not very good at any other tricks or agility or anything else. I've tried. I've brought her to some dog parks to see if she can, you know, jump through hoops or do any kind of that stuff. But she just runs in a straight line. And so she's half Italian greyhound. So she has it in her DNA. She's not a full chihuahua. That's why she's a heavyweight. She's a little different than the other chihuahuas. But the greyhound in her makes her want to run straight. But it also makes her kind of nervous. So she doesn't want to do any other agility stuff.
0: I don't want to be controversial, but half Italian greyhound... Anyway, that was the CBC's Lauren McGinnis talking to Dan Naveau, owner of the champion Chihuahua, Betty. Last night, when the Mariachi brothers took the stage in Texas, they were only about an hour's drive away from the detention center where they'd been held. The band is made up of the Gámez Cuellar family, three teenage brothers and their father. They've performed at the White House and won competitions. One of the brothers, Antonio, is recognized as the top mariachi trumpet player in the state of Texas. But in March, they were all swept up in the Trump administration's immigration crackdown. And even though they had gone through the proper channels to claim asylum when they arrived from Mexico, they were put in detention. People rallied to help get them out, and when they were finally released, country music star Kacey Musgraves invited them to go on the road with her. Last night, they played their first date of the Middle of Nowhere tour. Here's what it sounded like when Antonio brought out his trumpet.

0: We're now at the end of As It Happens, the Midnight Edition. Coming up next on CBC Radio 1, the news.
1: As It Happens, the Midnight Edition will be back again for you tomorrow. I'm Neith Kirksall. Thanks for listening.
0: And I'm Chris Howden. Good night.

0: Jacqueline Ferland Smith, a 40-year-old former Canadian military trainer, moves to Costa Rica to follow her dreams, but in the summer of 2021, vanishes without a trace.
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0: I'm David Ridgen, and this is Someone Knows Something, Season 10, The Jacqueline Ferland Smith Case. 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
2: From CBC News, The World This Hour, I'm Neil Herland. An Alberta separatist group has handed in its petition calling for a public vote on whether the province should leave Canada. But as Emily Williams reports, there are outstanding questions and hurdles to be cleared before the next steps can happen.
3: That's the Stay Free Alberta petitioners pulling up to Elections Alberta offices in Edmonton. They say their group collected more than 300,000 signatures, well over the threshold to prompt the province to consider a referendum question. The group's leader, Mitch Sylvester, says it's a clear signal that separation should be on the ballot in October.
4: This process shows that Albertans are engaged, and this is an issue people want to have a say on.
3: But the milestone comes on the heels of another separation group facing an investigation and court injunction after it posted a database of personal information using the Alberta electoral list. Sylvester says his group was not involved, but expert Lori Thorlaxon says it raises concerns.
5: There will be a lot of questions about the integrity of that list of signatures.
3: But that process cannot begin yet after an Alberta judge put a pause on signature validation until she rules on a court challenge from a group of First Nations who say the petition violates treaty rights. Emily Williams, CBC News, Edmonton.
2: The federal government has unveiled new measures to help some industries hit hard by U.S. tariffs. $1.5 billion in low-interest loans. Meantime, the premier of B.C. says another ailing industry in his province was left out. Catherine Cullen has more.
6: We all know that we're going through a moment of profound economic change.
7: Industry Minister Melanie Joly unveiled new supports for some sectors hit by that change, namely copper, steel, and aluminum, all targets of U.S. President Donald Trump's tariffs. The plan has two parts, a $1 billion program to provide loans through the Business Development Bank of Canada. There's also a new $500 million fund to help small and medium-sized businesses

0: is diversify their markets.
1: We really welcome and need these types of supports.
0: Catherine Cobden heads the Canadian Steel Producers Association.
1: When the conditions are right, we are going to need the Canadian government to figure out how to resolve these tariffs with the United States.
0: Other sectors are still waiting for more help. BC Premier David Eby says, once again, softwood lumber is missing.
2: The industry needs as much support.
0: The Liberals say those conversations are ongoing, noting softwood is affected by a different type of tariff. They say more support is coming soon. Catherine Cullen, CBC News, Ottawa.
3: The Prime Minister is expected to announce Canada's next Governor General on Tuesday. Sources tell CBC that Mark Carney's selection is expected to be fluent in both English and French. Two sources say the appointee is a woman. Mary Simon is nearing the end of 5 years in the job. The U.S. and Iran are once again trading shots. There's new fighting in some parts of the Gulf region, even though neither side has declared the ceasefire over. The trigger appears to be U.S. attempts to escort ships out of the Strait of Hormuz. Katie Simpson reports.
4: The Strait of Hormuz, tensions have turned into violence. The U.S. and Iran exchanging fire, the first active fighting in the Gulf region since the ceasefire began 4 weeks ago.
5: We can't let Iran have a nuclear weapon, or you're going to have, you'd have problems like nobody would believe.
4: U.S. President Donald Trump says American forces destroyed half a dozen small Iranian warboats and shot down Iranian missiles and drones. Iranian attacks that appear to be in response to American efforts to escort stranded ships out of the Strait of Hormuz. Iran is also accused of launching new strikes targeting Oman and the UAE. One oil facility outside of Dubai was struck, catching fire, and at least two vessels off the coast have been damaged. Trump is demanding Iran back off. In a phone interview with a Fox News reporter, he reportedly said he'd blow the country off the map if it goes after American military forces. Katie Simpson, CBC News, Washington.
3: And that is your World This Hour. For CBC News, I'm Neil Herland.
6: Hi, I'm Saroja Coelho. 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
7: The Strait of Hormuz, it's not that big, but global markets depend on oil getting through it. So a new U.S. operation is trying to pry the strait open.
8: I think what we're trying to avoid here is an escalation back into full-scale combat operations.
7: I'm Marco Werman.
9: And I'm Carolyn Beeler. Today, the U.S. strategy to provide safe passage for its ships and why the stakes are so high.
7: Also, taking the pulse of anti-immigrant protests in South Africa and China's new generation of EVs one-upping America.
10: It has reclining seats in the back. It has massaging seats in the back. It has TV screens in the back.
7: Size and luxury.
9: Plus, coping with the return of beavers in Spain.
11: Y encima protegido, claro.
9: This farmer is not happy.
7: All that and more today here on The World. Iran says it's closed. The U.S. has vowed to open it by assisting ships in safely navigating the choke point.
1: We're talking, of course, about the Strait of Hormuz, which has been effectively blocked since the U.S. and Israeli war on Iran began at the end of February. With help from the U.S. military, two U.S.-flagged commercial vessels did safely navigate the Strait of Hormuz today.
7: But the matter is far from settled. Iran has issued a statement warning that it will attack any foreign armed force in those waters, singling out what it called the aggressive U.S. Army.
1: We begin today with a closer look at this notorious bottleneck with retired Navy Rear Admiral Mark Montgomery. I started by asking him to describe the plan Admiral Brad Cooper, CENTCOM commander, has devised to guide ships through the strait.
12: I believe what he's done is done some level of what we call Q routes in the Navy, which are minesweeping a narrow route, maybe 500 to 1,000 yards wide, through the hairpin, 20 miles of the Straits of Hormuz, and probably down the transit scheme towards Bahrain and Jebel Ali, the ports. And so he's cleared that. And then what he said is, I'm going to position ships. Those are Navy destroyers who can shoot down missiles and drones. I'm going to have a fighter aircraft above who can help with the missiles and drones and fast attack ships. And then I'm going to probably have like A-10s or armed helos to take out those small surface

0: ships. So what he's offering is a way of transit through the Straits. And I should say, if I had five Navy Commodores and said, come up with a plan for this, I'd get five different plans. Mm. None of them are wrong. One of them might have been a convoy, a straight state convoy, and one of them might have been this.
1: That is a lot of firepower that CENTCOM is offering. And still, shipping companies, as of now, seem to be mostly saying that the protection is not enough to convince them to try to cross the strait. I'm wondering if you can describe in more detail the strait so that I can better visualize why it is so risky to attempt to pass through right now. You already mentioned that it's narrow, but tell us more about what it looks like and where the hazards lie.
0: So there's transit schemes that start down near the major ports in Bahrain, United Arab Emirates, Kuwait, Qatar, Saudi Arabia. You stay on the right side, ships coming down from the other, you know, coming into the Gulf, come down the left side.
1: So there's two shipping lanes through this very narrow choke point.
0: There's two shipping lanes, yeah. This is on the approach to the choke point. Then you get to the choke point and it narrows greatly.
1: Okay, so that's in the Persian Gulf, which is the body of water that separates Saudi Arabia and Iran.
0: Correct, yeah. And so then it narrows appreciably as you get up towards where Oman and the UAE come together with Iran. And as you've heard from lots of people, it's, you know, at some points just 20 miles wide. And then there's islands within it that make it even narrow. Most of the islands owned by Iran that make it even narrower.
1: Okay.
0: And then there's a northern transit scheme and a southern transit scheme. Usually one's for going one way, one's for going the other. In this case, the Americans are saying, we'll escort you out. You'll have safe passage through the southern transit scheme, the one closer to Oman and the United Arab Emirates. And this is the unusual thing. If I was the, you know, when I said five Commodores would have a plan, the plan I would have had would have probably been heavy convoy, because that's what I did when I was a junior officer. That means one or two destroyers with two or three merchants. But, you know, he's got the lay down of the risk. He could see what forces he can apply. And he's come up with what he thinks is the best plan. And I trust Brad Cooper.
1: And so in this very narrow piece of water, which I'm looking at a map right now, it looks like if you're looking at a river bend, it's where the river bend gets very narrow. And then it's the narrow point between the Persian Gulf and the Gulf of Oman. Where do the hazards lie there? They're underwater, they're on the surface of the water, they're on land, and they're in the air?
0: Yes. If they have anti-ship cruise missiles, I think we've destroyed most of them. They concern me only because of the speed with which they leave a launch point and get to the merchant ship or U.S. Navy ship. You know, if they're going, you know, just under Mach and they have to only travel 15 miles, well, they're going to get there in a matter of a handful of minutes. And that's not a lot of time to identify a missile, get it in track, get it engaged, and shoot it down. But what's probably harassing them the most right now are these small surface attack craft, which I think we destroyed lots of the Iranian small surface attack craft.
1: These are basically like speedboats, right?
0: Speedboats, yeah. The Iranians have built some unmanned ones with explosives in them. I don't think that's what they're using here. I think you're using manned ones with guys holding rocket-propelled grenades and other weapons. So those small boats worry me. And of course, you know, we said at the very beginning, mines.
1: So ships that need to go through the Strait of Hormuz are passing, you know, between Iran and then Oman in this little smallest choke point. Would ships be safe if they just really closely hugged the coast of Oman? Why is that not an option?
0: If I were to bet on anywhere where the Iranians definitely laid mines, I would have thought in the waters immediately off the coast of Oman.
1: Okay.
0: And on top of it, you just want to sweep a transit scheme that's 1,000 yards wide. You can kind of draw it where you want, but in that hairpin turn, have about 1,000 yards, because these large merchant ships, they're 3 football fields long. They're significantly bigger than U.S. aircraft carriers. That's how big they are. They don't turn gracefully. And therefore, you got to have a kind of a wide path you've cleared. And I think we just use that southern transit scheme. It's well marked on their charts already. You want to make this as easy as possible for the merchantmen doing it, because these ships are also manned by a surprisingly few number of people, as few as 10 to, you know, probably 25 or 30.
1: Wow. Do you think that ships will eventually start going through the strait with the level of protection that is being offered right now? Or do you think it's eventually going to take escort ships?
0: I hope they'll do it under Admiral Cooper's vision here of how he says, because, you know, he's probably been working the pencil and eraser on this for 3 weeks pretty hard. And if enough ships get through successfully, then I think the Saudis, the Kuwaitis, the Arab Emirates will lean on the shipping and insurance companies who make a lot of money off of their product and will continue for decades. to do that, to begin

0: going. You know, if there's too much contact, you know, too many, you know, drones hit things or get shot down at the last second, then I think you may have to shift to direct convoy where my destroyer is within 300 yards of your large merchant ship and I'm between you and the Iranians. Don't worry. I hope it doesn't come to that because that takes a lot of Navy.
1: This is a very narrow area. And as you said, these ships do not maneuver quickly or easily. How do you think things could go wrong in this area?
0: So I've got the full hour. All right. A missile attack that got through would be bad because that would do extensive damage. It would also be not using a lot of its fuel because it was such a short flight. So that tends to lead to really ugly situations on a merchant ship or a warship. The two that are most likely to really put a hitch in the giddy up are the missiles and the mines. The ones you're seeing right now are the drones and the fast boats. So we just got to keep an eye on that.
1: What happens if the Strait of Hormuz remains fully closed indefinitely?
0: Then I think we continue our persistent, disciplined, patient blockade of Iran, and we see whose economy gets pinched first. I just used a lot of words that President Trump doesn't like: patient, disciplined, persistent. But I think we'd have to fall back on that.
1: That is retired Navy Rear Admiral Mark Montgomery. He directs the Foundation for Defense of Democracy Center on Cyber and Technology Innovation.
2: If you've never been to a Chinese auto show, here's what you need to know. They are big, like really big. And this year, so are the cars themselves. Historically, cars made in China have been small. But one of the major takeaways from this year's Beijing Auto Show is that Chinese EVs are expanding into a market traditionally dominated by the U.S. The world's transportation correspondent Jeremy Siegel has our story.
3: Tu Li has spent the past 10 days on the ground in Beijing for Auto China 2026. He says the experience has been overwhelming.
4: If you've ever been to an auto show in Europe or the United States, think about that, multiply it by about 25 or 30.
3: Li heads up the advisory firm Sino Auto Insights, which tracks the biggest advances in car technology, especially in China. So he's no stranger to the enormity of Chinese auto shows. But this year felt different.
4: Because now consumers all over the world seem to be on board with clean energy vehicles because gas prices seem so high.
3: The war in Iran has sent demand for Chinese EVs through the roof. Huge brands like BYD are shipping a record number of vehicles to other countries. And lesser-known Chinese manufacturers like Chery and NIO are also having a moment. Li says every vehicle he saw on display at the Beijing show this year was electric. On top of that, all of them had some sort of self-driving technology.
4: Every automaker virtually has a level two system, meaning that as long as you supervise it, you can turn on this system and it drives you. The practicality of some of this, what I think in the West would still consider cutting edge technology features, they're kind of part and parcel with what's going on in China.
3: But what really stood out to Li at this year's show was how brands weren't just showcasing the tech that's become synonymous with China's auto industry. They were also coming after international competition. China has taken over the global stage when it comes to cheap entry-level EVs, while Western manufacturers have maintained a grip on big luxury vehicles. Li tells me the Beijing show made it clear that grip might be loosening. Take, for example, the all-electric luxury ES9 SUV made by the company NIO.
4: It's the same footprint as a Chevy Tahoe, but it's much cheaper in the China market. It has reclining seats in the back. It has massaging seats in the back. It has TV screens in the back. And then you get into a Chevy Tahoe that's probably a third to a half more, 50% more in price in the U.S. market. And it seems very Spartan relative to what you're getting for the ES9.
3: Li says that's a deliberate move to edge out the competition.
4: Another shot across the bow to the U.S. automakers. They're not only in the value side, they're moving into the premium SUV side where GM, Ford, and Stellantis make a ton of their money.
3: Other experts I spoke to agree.
5: They're going global.
3: That's Lei Jing, an independent analyst of the Chinese auto market and a host

0: of the China EVs and More podcast. Zhang tells me brands purposefully invited thousands of journalists, YouTubers, and car reviewers from around the world to the show so they could show off. And the event felt more international than ever.
1: There were over 30,000 registered media. And out of those 30,000, 4,000 came over from overseas.
0: Zhang tells me the goal here was clear. Show people in countries like the U.S. that don't allow the sale of Chinese cars what they're missing. For the world, I'm Jeremy Siegel.
2: You have likely heard of the London Philharmonic, maybe the Berlin Philharmonic or the Boston Symphony Orchestra. But have you heard of the Orchestre de Kinshasa? Not as well known globally, but that is changing thanks to an artist who thought she and the orchestra would play well together.
3: Moon River, wider than a mile.
4: On guitar and vocals, this is Irma, full name Irma Pani. The 37-year-old from Cameroon has made Paris her home for more than 20 years. She's won a lot of followers with her online releases. And when she heard about the Kinshasa Orchestra in the Congolese capital, Irma wanted to perform with them. She reached out, they worked up the arrangement, and now she and the young artist in the orchestra have shared the video for this Henry Mancini classic with fans.

0: Moon River, coming to you from the home of the Congo River, the DRC. That's singer Irma on guitar and vocals, accompanied by the Kinshasa Orchestra.
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0: This is The World. I'm Marco Werman. In South Africa, tensions over immigration have reached a crisis point. Anti-immigration protesters in the country have threatened foreign-owned businesses and foreign workers, and it hasn't stopped with rhetoric. Acts of violence have followed, with migrants from Nigeria and Ghana being singled out. Ambassadors from both countries have intervened. The Nigerian government has even offered to repatriate its citizens. Setulego Matabesi is a professor of sociology at the University of the Free State, south of Johannesburg. He said these tensions have a long history in South Africa.
1: The protests are being led by what I would say is sporadic civil society organizations, but you've got at least two political parties which has been very explicit to say they do not want these foreigners, illegal immigrants in South Africa.
0: And so what is the argument the protesters are making against immigration?
1: So many of our employers in South Africa, like for instance in agriculture, will hire cheap foreign laborers. And the problem with that is these foreigners will then have to be housed, and then it becomes a problem of the government. Our local clinics are 200% occupied on a daily basis. So in short, there are credible, genuine grievances coming from South Africans to say, we do have a problem of unemployment in our country. We've got a huge problem about crime. And rightly or wrongly, Nigerians have been blamed for many of the challenges that South Africa is facing.
0: So when you say rightly or wrongly, those Nigerians are being blamed, are those fair accusations in your opinion?

0: well, this is very fair. I mean, and there is also scientific evidence that to a large extent, Nigerians are involved in trafficking drugs in South Africa. But one had to be very cautious also, because not all of them, definitely. There are those that are actually advancing the economy of this country, those who are involved in illegal businesses. There has also been a sentiment in the past where it seems as if South Africa is anti-African, because if you look at all these immigrants that we are referring to, they are actually from the African continent. We hope that these xenophobic tendencies within the country will not lead to a political mudslinging and blame game between South Africa and many African countries.
1: As I said, the government in Nigeria has offered to repatriate its citizens. Do Nigerians feel confident that the South African government will protect them and they won't have to return home?
0: Well, it's difficult, because if you can't, how are you going to do that? If you find it very difficult to protect your own citizens, it's going to be very difficult to guarantee that. But the South African government have from time to time indicated that they do not support this kind of protest. I am certain that the government will come out and make a pronouncement to say they will protect these immigrants in the country. But we are extremely good as a country in coming up with policies, in coming up with legislation, but enforcement is the huge problem.
1: I'm wondering what reaction has been from other countries in the region, like Zimbabwe, Mozambique, Botswana, where, you know, they've also experienced working in South Africa and anti-immigrant feelings. Is this spilling across the border?
0: Yes, there has been some statements coming from Zimbabwe in the past. There have also been civil society organizations, all these immigrants organizing themselves to put pressure on the government. And there's been a bit of a pushback on that. That was a year or so ago, where some of these immigrants were given a compromise from the South African government. But I will not be surprised if some of these African countries also take a stance on this particular matter.
1: So finally, Setulego, you started by saying that this anti-immigrant feeling and violence in South Africa is a recurring thing. Where do you think this moment, though, fits into South Africa's wider history? Is it a sign of something deeper and more troubling?
0: It is definitely more troubling. We had a huge problem with regard to governance challenges, corruption, and basic service delivery in most municipalities. It's a huge challenge. We now are on the brink of a water crisis in the country. Huge, huge, huge water country, where some municipalities cannot provide clean water to residents on a regular basis. That is a huge problem. Housing, it's a problem. Energy provision, electricity, load shedding, what we call load shedding in the country, where from time to time, the electricity has to be, you know, shut down to try and balance the grid. So it's all these problems that South Africans are facing on a daily basis. And they now believe that, and it's almost like scapegoating, they believe that these foreigners are also contributing to this particular problem.
1: I mean, it sounds like the anti-immigrant sentiment is coinciding with basic resource demands like water and electricity, and that's making this moment even more fraught.
0: Yes, basic service delivery is a problem with our municipalities. And all these kind of things then boils up to the tension that we're currently seeing in South Africa.
1: Setulego Matabese is a professor of sociology at the University of the Free State in South Africa.
2: And now let's get to the latest on a few other headlines in the news.
1: We'll start with an update to a story we reported on last week, a U.S. indictment charging the sitting governor of the Mexican state of Sinaloa with drug trafficking. Less than 24 hours after we featured an interview detailing the unprecedented nature of charges against a governor in Mexico, Ruben Rocha Moya resigned from his post. He continues to deny the accusations. In his announcement to the Mexican people, Rocha said, "My conscience is clear," adding, "I have never betrayed you, and I never will."
2: And some sports news with a geopolitical twist. North Korea and South Korea

0: will meet on the soccer field. North Korea is sending a women's soccer team to compete against a South Korean team on South Korean soil. This has not happened since 2014. The match is scheduled for May 20th. So far, the news has not been covered by North Korean state media.
1: And finally, Amsterdam is serious about becoming carbon neutral by 2050. In keeping with that policy, starting May 1st, the city has outlawed ads promoting fossil fuels as well as ads for meat. Although the ban was established back in 2024, it's been held up by lawsuits. But now a judge has ruled that the health of city residents is Amsterdam's business. As a spokesperson for the Green Left Party in the Netherlands said, if you want to be leading in climate policies and you rent out your walls to exactly the opposite, then what are you doing?
0: And those are a few things you might have missed.
1: Still ahead, voter registration in ancient Greece.
2: Every Athenian citizen had to have his token. It had his name on, it had his village, parish, or ward to which he was attached, where he was registered.
1: The roots of democracy, just ahead.

0: This is The World. I'm Marco Werman. 250 years as of this July 4th. That's how long the United States has been a democracy. The actual concept of democracy itself dates back to ancient Greece. A new documentary from our colleagues at Nova offers a vivid account of what democracy actually looked like back then. It's called Athens, Birth of Democracy. Historian Paul Cartledge at the University of Cambridge in the UK is an expert voice in that documentary. He started our conversation by unpacking the ancient Greek root of the word democracy.
1: It's a compound of two Greek words, demos and kratos. Kratos means power, strength, might. Demos can mean either all the people, as in Lincoln's government of the people, by the people, for the people, or it can mean a section of the people, that is, of the empowered adult male free citizen people. The majority would be poor. So demos could mean both everybody, all the empowered citizenry, and the poor majority of citizens.
0: What made democracy so different, unique from other forms of government that ancient Athenians had experienced before this?
1: Previously, and of course we still have them in this world of the 21st century, one person, typically one man rule, so either a pharaoh in Egypt or a king in medieval Europe, there'd been nothing like the notion of popular power anywhere instantiated in the world. I don't mean just in the Western world, but anywhere in the world. And so to that extent, whereas ancient societies were either typically one-man rules, so monarchies, or they were very often what the Greeks would have called oligarchies, so a few people would rule, elite people, aristocrats or super wealthy, but anyway, not ordinary people.
0: This idea of representing people, though, it came about through some pretty chaotic and bloody episodes in ancient Greek history, right?
1: Well, absolutely right. And it's, of course, once you have a terrific amount of power that's there in the middle to be grabbed, you're going to have competing factions. And typically, the factions resolve themselves into two. So you've got the poor on the one side, that is relatively poor, they're not necessarily destitute, and on the other hand, the super rich or the well-born, people at any rate who call themselves elite.

0: as opposed to mass. So you have struggles, and they can be, as you are saying, they can be intense, and they can indeed involve bloodshed.
1: So the essential component of a democracy, one person, one vote. The documentary shows us what appears to be a voting machine in ancient Greece. What does it look like and how was it used?
0: So every Athenian citizen had to have his token. It's the equivalent of an ID card today. And it was made of bronze. It had his name on. It had his village, parish, or the ward to which he was attached, where he was registered on it. So he shows up. He sticks his bronze pinakion, is the Greek word, into this machine, which is in rows. I'm not sure, 20, 30 rows altogether for this particular machine. So balls, white and black, are dropped down the right-hand side of this machine. There's a funnel. Mm. The one that comes out at the bottom, if your bronze pinakion is in the row that's being judged, whether it's going to be selected or not. If it's white, you're selected. If it's black, you're blackballed. You're not.
1: Oh, interesting.
0: Yeah. And now the point of this, it's rather important to say, this is not actually to do with the assembly, where right at the beginning of our program, people were talking about voting after debate. This is actually selection for jury service. The ancient Greeks did not distinguish between sitting as a jury person and being a member of an assembly. Both were doing democracy and being a good Democrat.
1: Yeah, let me take you back just a second, Paul, to your description of the voting machine, because you were using the pronoun he votes. And we should underscore the fact that not everyone could vote, starting with no women, correct?
0: Well, let's get down to the brass tacks. It is a male-dominated, male-gendered, you might say, patriarchal system. The other thing that we mustn't forget is there are large numbers of enslaved, that is, unfree persons, typically not Greek, but I won't go into how they have become enslaved, but they played various key roles in economy and in political and commercial and all sorts in the fields. Enslaved people were crucial, but of course they had no say in politics, nor did women, as you rightly say, nor did underage males. So you had to be 18 minimum, and then you had to be registered and all the rest of it in your local registration unit.
1: I'm speaking with historian Paul Cartledge, who takes part in a new documentary from Nova called Athens, Birth of Democracy. We know democracies are imperfect. I mean, I remember Winston Churchill's quote, democracy is the worst form of government, except for all those other forms that have been tried from time to time. Does ancient Greece help us understand what could be done to make democracies function better?
0: Well, yes and no. Because of the small scale, we've got to be very careful to not think that ancient institutions could simply be transplanted from then to now. Because they had no modern technology, everything had to be face-to-face, whereas we can operate at a distance. And we have to, because we have millions of citizens who are empowered, and they had a few thousand. But one thing we could learn from them, I think, is the idea of a lottery. And in particular, this is my own suggestion, that for the upper revising chamber, you have to have a primary chamber, that is the legislature in the primary sense, but then those laws have to be checked by a revising chamber. And in the case of my country, we have this peculiar name, the House of Lords. Well, that, in my opinion, should be partially selected by the lot to enable ordinary persons who wouldn't stand a hope of competing as politicians on the stump, nevertheless would be encouraged to take part. The very notion of small citizen assemblies is, I think, a very good one. Today, of course, they can be digital. One of my former students runs what he calls the New Citizenship Project. It's entirely digital. It's entirely designed to include, to embrace, to bring people in at a distance, but so that they feel that they're actually having a say directly in matters that are of great concern to them and to their country.
1: It's interesting how democracy has descended to the U.S. from Greece. The Cherokee Nation created their own democratic system modeled on the U.S. government, which, of

course, is modeled on Athens. There are other forms of rule like the Ashanti in Ghana, which seem historically unique and separate from Athenian democracy. In Ghana, it was a monarchy, but with sub-chiefs and a constitution that managed relationships between the leaders and people. And I'm wondering if you think ultimately states or territories start with a strong guidance from above a monarch, but eventually have a trend toward democracy, or is the default rule

0: trend where eventually what you and I would be prepared to call democratic governance has come into being. It has come originally, ultimately from above, but it also can be pushed back. And what concerns me at the minute is within supposedly democratic systems, reversions to more or less obvious, more or less, shall we say, brazen, autocratic, and typically one man rule. So I'm particularly concerned that that tends to be, or seems to be, the way democracy is trending in Eastern Europe, perhaps, and dare I say, even perhaps on your side of the Atlantic.
1: Paul, what does democracy mean to you? Just your own personal take after researching this.
0: Yeah, to me, it's a way of life and it's a culture. It's not merely a set of political institutions. And democracy to me is not just something that happens every few years. It's not something that's occasional. It's every day. And Oscar Wilde once since said about socialism, the trouble with socialism, it takes too many free evenings. Well, to do democracy properly, in my view, is the same. It would take too many free evenings, but there you are. We ought to strive to be more engaged and participating.
1: Strive to make those free evenings. Pull yourself away from the TV and get involved. Paul Cartledge is an historian at the University of Cambridge. He appears in the new Nova documentary, Athens, Birth of Democracy. It's streaming now on YouTube. Paul, thank you very much for being with us.
0: It's been absolutely my pleasure. Thank you for inviting me.

0: Earlier this spring, the UN passed a resolution urging reparations for the historical wrongs of the slave trade. It is the latest move in an ongoing push for former colonial powers to come to terms with their involvement in the enslavement of Africans. 6 years ago, for example, Berlin became one of a handful of European cities to reassess its colonial past. Some Berliners say the work was just a first step and worry that as political winds shift in Germany, the will to do more may disappear. Annalise Finney brings us that story.
1: It's a gray afternoon, and Tahir Della and I are sitting on a bench in northwest Berlin.
2: We are here in the African Quarter, although the name is very misleading. Actually, we should be talking about the Colonial Quarter.
1: Della works for the Initiative of Black People in Germany.
2: The reason for the naming is that Hagenbeck, the inventor of the German zoo, planned to establish a huge open-air zoo here, including, and now it's getting interesting, a permanent human zoo.
1: These human zoos were ostensibly about getting to know other cultures, but often used racist words and tropes to describe the people on display. They included people from Germany's colonies in parts of Africa, Asia, and what is today Oceania. At the time, in the early 1900s, Germany controlled one of the largest European colonial empires. When local people in Germany's colonies resisted foreign control, Germany at times responded with brutal violence. Starting in 1904, German colonial forces killed tens of thousands of people from the Nama, Ova Herero, and other indigenous communities in what is today Namibia. From the bench where we're seated, Della points out a new street sign, which reads Anna Mungunda Alley.
2: Anna Mungunda refers to a person who was active in the resistance in Namibia. She was an Ova Herero.
1: The German genocide of the Nama and Ova Herero happened just about 30 years before the Holocaust, and some post-colonial scholars argue that German colonial violence paved the way for the racism and violence of the Third Reich. To better understand how racism has shaped German history, and to help prevent it in the present, activists like Della have been working with the city to teach Berlin residents about the country's colonial legacy.
2: To explain racism, we need to understand where racist ideas come from. They did not arise recently, and certainly not within a limited time frame between 1945 and 1933, for example, in Germany. Instead, we must clearly state that this construct, this development of racist ways of thinking and attitudes, has been developing for hundreds of years.
1: Over the last 6 years, local authorities, with the support of the federal government,

0: have funded artist residencies, walking tours, lectures, and revisions to museum displays, all critical of the nation's colonial past. The city also funds the Decolonize Berlin Coordinating Office, which commissions studies on how colonial thinking shapes healthcare, education, and law, among other topics. It also supports campaigns to remove the names of pro-colonial figures from public spaces and replace them with the names of people who fought against racism and colonialism, like Anna Mungunda. Recently, the Berlin Senate approved a new citywide plan for memorials related to colonialism. It calls for the creation of a learning and remembrance site in the heart of Berlin. The center would be one of the first of its kind in Europe, but making it happen depends in part on funding from the federal government. And after a half decade of support from progressive governing coalitions, last year both the local and federal government shifted to the right. Now some of that enthusiasm for decolonial work is waning. In response to the country's economic crisis, federal budget cuts have forced Berlin to reduce funding for culture and media. That means less money is available to the more than a dozen civil society organizations that drive the city's decolonial work. And then there's the question of the federal government's historical priorities, given Germany's focus on other dark periods of its past. Germany's national memorials follow a federally approved national memorial concept, which currently focuses on the dictatorship in the former German Democratic Republic and the Third Reich.
1: So, liebe Kolleginnen, liebe Kollegen, liebe Gäste.
0: At a December hearing, Federal Culture Minister Wolfram Weimar rejected a proposal to add German colonial crimes to that concept after the Central Council of Jews in Germany warned that it could overshadow Holocaust remembrance.
2: At a time when hatred of Jews has returned to society in such an aggressive way and is causing us fundamental problems, I understand the sensitivity toward any form of relativization. Even if it is not intended, I know that. Even if it is not the ulterior motive. But if it has that symbolic effect, then I am not doing that.
0: The minister said a separate memorial concept would be developed for colonial remembrance, but gave no timeline for when that would happen. Awet Testayesus, a member of the Green Party in the German parliament, is part of the coalition fighting to add colonialism to the concept.
3: I think it is fundamentally wrong to think that we have to decide which part of our culture of remembrance is seen and which is not. To think that there is some kind of competition that doesn't exist.
0: The Decolonize Berlin Coordinating Office hosted a public workshop to brainstorm where the movement should head next. Johara Saran co-coordinates the office. She said, in the last few years, there was a palpable feeling of momentum, especially after the Black Lives Matter movement.
4: I have the feeling that right now, except for a few people who have always been committed to the issue, the political situation in the world is such that it is once again falling by the wayside.
0: Still, she's focused on building connections between organizations that represent marginalized communities in Berlin and decolonial projects in other countries. Other priorities include the return of human remains and artifacts taken during colonialism and now held in German museums. And increasingly, reparations, the idea that European countries owe material compensation to former colonies for the harms caused by colonialism. These goals would require more government buy-in and coordination with international partners, something Saran hopes the state parliament elections this fall might help make possible. Back in the African Quarter, Della says the work of the last 6 years is just the beginning of what it will take to reckon with Germany's colonial past.
5: We want to go to a new way of remembering, a new kind of remembrance, not commemoration as a ritual, so to speak, but really commemoration as an opportunity to change social conditions.
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0: This is The World. I'm Carolyn Beeler. An animal that had long disappeared from Spain has mysteriously reappeared there. Beavers. About 20 years ago, someone, it is not known who, reintroduced them into a major river in an act of what you might call renegade rewilding. Some Spaniards love the beavers that are now thriving. Others say they are a menace. The World's Jerry Haddon begins his report in the city of Zaragoza in Spain's northeast.
1: Just off a jogging trail in an urban park that runs along the mighty Ebro River, beaver have been, and I'll just get this out of the way, busy. I'm with paleontologist Gloria Cuenca Biscos. We're poking around the willow trees on the water's edge, looking for signs. Here we are, she says, crouching by a tree. These are definitely beaver markings made by their incisors. About a foot off the ground, the willow's gray bark has been gnawed away. The exposed trunk bears the telltale teeth marks of the European beaver.
2: La corteza les interesa, pues lo que hacen es masticar la corteza y el árbol lo dejan.
1: They chew off the bark, Cuenca Biscos says, but as you can see, they leave the tree standing and relatively unharmed. Fun beaver fact, these willows they feed on contain salicylic acid. That's the active ingredient in aspirin. Over time, it accumulates in a gland near their tails. Cuenca Biscos says 4,000 years ago, the Romans had this figured out.
2: Muchas veces fueron cazados por esto, por aprovisionarse de aspirina.
1: They often hunted the beaver for this reason, she says, to stock up on this aspirin-like pain-relieving substance. I bring up the Roman Empire because Cuenca Biscos studies beaver fossils from that period. She says at some point between then and now, the beavers in Spain just disappeared. One theory, that the Romans hunted them to extinction. But then, 20 years ago, they suddenly, mysteriously reappear, right here on the Ebro, a few hours upstream as the beaver swims. How? The consensus, a beaver bombing. That's when you illegally release the animals back into nature so that they start reproducing. The main suspect, an animal rights activist named Olivier Rubers, a man dubbed the Belgian Beaver Bandit by the Snap Judgment podcast. He appeared on it in 2024.
3: When you put beavers in River A or River B or River C, on the long term, they'll be everywhere.
1: In the 2000s, Rubers gained notoriety for releasing beavers he'd bought in Bavaria into French and Belgian rivers without permission. He has never claimed responsibility for the Spanish bombing, although it was around the same time. That said, Rubers is hardly a lone wolf. Rogue rewilders have released beavers into other parts of Europe and the UK going back years. The earliest recorded incident, the infamous beaver bombing of 1948.
4: 20 beaver ready for the flight to mountain meadows.
1: This bombing was sanctioned, though, by the Idaho Fish and Game Department. Idaho had too many beavers in one area, so it caught a bunch, stuck them in wooden crates, and parachuted them into a remote corner of the state.
4: Now into the air and down they swing, down to the ground near a stream or a lake. The box opens, and a most unusual and novel trip ends for Mr. Beaver.
1: In the early 2000s, when authorities in Spain first realized they'd been beaver bombed, they launched a counterattack to eradicate the rodents. It labeled them an invasive species, hired trappers and hunters. But then scientists like Gloria Cuenca Biscos protested.
2: Según la normativa europea, especies invasoras son aquellas...
1: According to European law, she explains, a species proven to have coexisted with humans in a certain place and time cannot be considered invasive. If it goes extinct and someone reintroduces it, she says, the animal is still legally a native species and thus entitled to protection. Since the beaver were out building dams in the era of the Caesars, she says, Brussels told Spain to leave them be, which some farmers here say has led to disaster.

0: I head out to find some, eventually reaching a remote farm town called Embid de la Ribera. Population, on a good day, about 40 people. On the main plaza, I meet an elderly man named Tomás Millán.
1: Y encima protegido, claro, muy bien. El que lo inventó, gracias.
0: To whomever came up with this idea to protect the beavers, Millán says sarcastically, thanks a lot. They're invading from above and below, he says, swimming into our fruit orchards through the irrigation canals. Those orchards end right at the edge of a local river called the Jalón. It's small, not too fast moving, perfect for you-know-who. Just then, another farmer appears. You want to talk beavers? José Ignacio Jiménez asks me. We jump in his beat-up old car, roll down to the river to see his pear trees. We haven't quantified our losses, he says, leading me among his trees. The river is like 10 feet from the closest row. Look at them, he tells me. The beaver have mowed down this entire line, one after another. Several trees are gone. What's left looks like a row of oversized, sharpened pencil tips sticking out of the ground. Classic beaver. Like Millán back in town, Jiménez says protecting the rodents is unfair. What protection do I have, he asks. Common sense, paleontologist Gloria Cuenca Biscos might have responded.
2: Una solución es respetar la distancia.
0: One solution I offer farmers, she says, is to respect the areas along the riverbanks and not plant there. Beavers don't venture more than a couple of hundred meters from the banks anyway. Coexistence, she says, is possible. And beneficial, says Giuseppe Barba. He studies greenhouse gas emissions in natural ecosystems at the Autonomous University of Barcelona. He's become a bit of an expert on the ecosystems beavers create when they slow streams down with their dams, creating wetlands.
3: So basically, the organic matter decomposition, the normal one that we are most familiar with, is in presence of oxygen. You have the composition of the organic matter, and that releases CO2.
0: Fields flooded by beavers, once underwater, lose contact with oxygen from the atmosphere.
3: When you don't have oxygen, the composition up to the CO2 is not possible.
0: No CO2. In other words, beavers create carbon sinks. Their dams also give the surrounding land more time to absorb the slower water, replenishing aquifers.
4: So beavers are our climate change allies?
3: They could be. You have to take into account that the area that it's flooded or affected by the beavers, it's tiny compared to the whole ecosystem.
0: So if you're thinking of beaver bombing in a woodlands near you, Barba says, even with 10,000 animals, with their iron-coated enamel incisors as sharp as razors, you're not going to reduce greenhouse gas emissions by much. Better maybe just to drive your car less. For The World, I'm Sherry Haddon, Aragon, Spain.

0: 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We are at The World News GBH. I'm Carolyn Beeler.
1: And I'm Marco Werman. Thank you, as always, for being with us. We'll see you again tomorrow.
2: The World's theme music is composed by Ned Porter. The World is a co-production of GBH Boston and PRX.

0: PRX.
1: That was The World from PRX. The program was recorded earlier in the day.
2: The following program was previously recorded by NHK World Japan.
3: This is Asian View from NHK World Japan. I'm Hiroko Tadai. Japan marked the 79th anniversary of its constitution on May 3rd, as moves to amend it are shaping up as a hot political topic. At issue is a controversial proposal to add a clause concerning states of emergency. The parties in the ruling coalition want the constitution to spell out what the government can do when there are events such as major natural disasters. Some opposition parties have expressed support for the move. Others say consideration should be given to the current system as laid out by the Constitution. And some parties oppose any move to amend the Constitution itself. Prime Minister

0: Takaichi Sanae has expressed a strong desire to prepare the relevant proposals in time for the convention of her Liberal Democratic Party next year. Japan has released more oil from its national reserves in an effort to ensure a stable supply amid uncertainty over the Iran conflict. The industry ministry said the release began on Friday. Japan's 10 stockpile sites will supply an additional 1.5 billion gallons. That represents about 20 days of domestic consumption. The oil will be sold to four major wholesalers and be refined into gasoline and other products before going to market. Taiwan President Lai Ching-te has arrived in the African nation of Eswatini after postponing a trip to the country in April. Taiwan said some countries revoked flight permits for his plane due to pressure from China. Lai announced his arrival in a social media post on Saturday. Eswatini is the only African nation that has diplomatic ties with Taiwan. Lai said Taiwan cherishes freedom and peace and does not seek confrontation and will never give up engaging with the world. We are broadcasting from NHK in Tokyo.
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8: From CBC News, The World This Hour, I'm Neil Herland. Prime Minister Mark Carney will announce the name of Canada's next Governor General on Tuesday morning in Ottawa. Mary Simon has served almost 5 years in the role, but she faced criticism for her lack of French. Ashley Burke reports.
9: This is the most high-profile selection the Prime Minister has been involved in since taking office. Multiple sources say Mark Carney put forward a name who is fully bilingual in French and English. Two sources say it's a woman. Carney was clear in an interview with Radio Canada last month he wants someone in this role fluent in both of the country's official languages. The current Governor General Mary Simon has faced criticism and hundreds of complaints to the Commissioner of Official Languages for not being able to fluently speak French. Liberal MP Jonathan Wilkinson is defending Simon, who is bilingual in English and Inuktitut.
10: She spoke an Indigenous language, which I think is fair game in Canada. But I think the next one, obviously, you want to make sure that folks in Quebec have comfort that Francophones are part of the fabric of Canada.
9: The formal announcement of a Governor General is made after the King officially approves the Prime Minister's recommendation. Ashley Burke, CBC News, Ottawa.
8: A judge's decision is expected Tuesday in a horrific case that's raising questions about Ontario's child welfare system. Becky Hamber and Brandy Cooney are accused of first-degree murder in the death of a 12-year-old boy placed in their care. They're also accused of torturing and confining the boy's younger brother. Jamie Strachan reports.
11: According to the Crown Attorney, 46-year-old Becky Hamber and her wife, 44-year-old Brandy Cooney, hated the two Indigenous boys they planned to adopt, allegedly torturing them, restricting access to food, and keeping them locked up for hours at a time, often wearing wetsuits zip-tied to their bodies. Erwin Elman is Ontario's former child advocate.
12: How could this happen?
11: He says in this case, like other tragic cases of children dying while in care, there were warning signs. The court heard about numerous occasions when teachers, police, and doctors voiced concerns about the boys' treatment, but they both remained in the home. Cindy Blackstock, a longtime First Nations child advocate, says safeguards were clearly ignored.
13: It's just a horrendous outcome.
11: Attorneys for the accused say the women did the best they could with the children, who one lawyer described as broken, prone to violent outbursts and self-harm.

0: Arm. Jamie Strachan, CBC News, Toronto.
1: About 150 people, including four Canadians, are stranded tonight on a luxury cruise ship off the coast of West Africa. They're being told to stay inside their cabins amid a suspected deadly viral outbreak. Three people have already died of hantavirus. At least four others are sick. Dr. Isaac Bogosh is an infectious disease specialist in Toronto.
2: This is a viral infection. Fortunately, it's very rare. People can acquire this infection by accidentally inhaling viral particles that are in dried mouse feces or urine. So you think, how does that happen? But you know, if you're sweeping out an attic or a shed or a barn, you can unintentionally aerosolize that and breathe it in.
1: No one is quite sure how the rare hantavirus got on board the cruise ship, and passengers aren't yet being allowed to leave the ship. We're following a tragic story in China. An explosion at a fireworks plant has killed at least 21 people and injured another 61. It happened in the city of Changsha. Aerial footage from the scene shows white smoke still billowing and the building collapsed or damaged. Nearly 500 rescuers were deployed. Police have detained the person in charge of the company. The U.S. military says it hit a vessel in the Caribbean, killing two people. It says the vessel was operated by designated terrorist organizations, but did not identify the group by name. And that is your World This Hour. For CBC News, I'm Neil Herland.
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4: Listen, laughing and crying with strangers in a movie theater, that is one of my favorite things in the world to do. But can you remember the last rom-com that you saw in an actual movie theater? If you can't, you are not alone. A lot of people can't remember. It's been a while. Why has Hollywood been afraid to put rom-coms in the big screen? I'm Alamine Abdul-Mahmoud, and this is Commotion. CT Jones wrote about this for Rolling Stone. They're back with us on the show. CT's good to see you, pal.
5: So good to be back. How are you?
4: It's great. I like you, I'm also yearning for rom-coms on the big screen, and we're going to talk about that in a moment. But first, I want to ask you, you asked other filmmakers about the experience of getting rom-coms greenlit in the first place, and then getting rom-coms greenlit to be put in a theater. What did they tell you?
5: There's basically hesitation from a studio side. And when there's hesitation from people who hold the cash bags, it turns into hesitation everywhere. I talked to indie filmmaker Nina Lee, who told me, quote, on the money side, there's really a chance to reap what you've sown into your project going the theatrical route, especially with low budget films. Mm. Rom-coms typically make their money back. It doesn't need $3 million to turn a profit. I don't know why studios are so afraid, end quote. I also spoke to Yulene Kwong, the director of the upcoming Emily Henry film, Beach Read, who basically said that she thinks everyone's a coward. Quote, romance is something that does well in theaters because we're starved for it. We want it bad. And fans will show up as long as you give them a good movie.
4: I mean, listen, Beach Read, first of all, huge book. Emily Henry, gigantic, you know, romance writer. I would imagine just the Emily Henry fandom alone would be able to fill theaters, no problem. But then the thing that you just mentioned, this idea about the fear, like, why? What is that fear? Why don't studio execs want to put rom-coms in theaters?
5: I think right now we have to realize that we are in a movie world that is kind of shaped by the post-pandemic of it all,
4: okay,
5: right? We had this huge time where no one could go to the movie theaters. And afterwards, there was this huge campaign, mainly by actors, mind you, not studio execs, to get people to fill more seats.
4: Yeah.
5: So right now, for people who haven't abandoned the theatrical release format, if the goal is filling as many seats as possible, they want to find projects that are the lowest common denominator, the one that you could get mom and grandma and your 13-year-old,
4: yeah,
5: and your dad all at the same time. And the answer to that is superhero movies, right? Hollywood's like, I have the answer for you. What's a Friday night without another superhero movie? And it's how we kind of get this constant churn where all of a sudden you think back and you go, I know what I've seen in theaters the last couple of months. It feels like it might all be the same thing.
4: Yeah. It all kind of begins to sort of blend into each other. Listen, you're maintaining a reportorial objectivity about this. I'll just say it for you. I'm a little bit bummed out about that. I think like the way that you sort of describe

0: what we've been experiencing in the movie theater sounds one note. And also when I think about, like, when you said the pandemic of it all, what you're really referring to is we had a whole bunch of movies that were supposed to come out in the theaters, then they end up coming out in streaming. And then what studios end up learning is, like, we don't actually have to put this in a movie theater. People will still kind of watch it at home. But to me, there's like a real kind of grief, because there's a thing that you lose when only one kind of movie ends up playing at your movie theater. But maybe we could give a bit of history here. How have rom-coms done at the box office just in recent years?
1: Okay, so I would like to say this up front. Rom-coms make money. And I think we're all ignoring this fact, right? Yeah. So we have Anyone But You, the Sydney Sweeney and Glenn Powell movie, right? 200 million globally. And also, let me just say, for a rom-com, the budget is typically between 500 and like 75 million. Mm. So in terms of movies, these are very low budget. But the growth that they can have is exponential. You have Ticket to Paradise, 2022 with Julia Roberts, 168 million. The Lost City, 2022, Sandra Bullock and Channing Tatum, 192 million. Hmm. Bridget Jones, Mad About the Boy, made 140 million, and that's without ever releasing in theaters in the US. So that was just from international, which kind of immediately comes to mind. What could they have made if they had actually shown it in a single theater in the United States?
0: This is a reminder, like, okay, maybe these studio execs have actually kind of forgotten the studios, that rom-coms do end up making money if you do put them in an actual movie theater. I will say that, like, this is maybe shaped a little bit by the history that we have. And you mentioned some of those names. Like, in the 80s and the 90s and the early 2000s, you have people like Julia Roberts. You have people like Matthew McConaughey, mm-hmm. who became stars entirely on that mid-budget rom-com thing. Like, the idea of the mid-budget rom-com and drama. We used to have movies that cost $20 to $50 million, and then they would make $150 million. You say that was clearly a success. People would line up for a Nora Ephron movie. That's a thing that we used to do. What's the thing that changed since then?
1: I think what happened was right around 2008, there was a rom-com slump theatrically. I personally believe it was because execs got so confident that they could sell any rom-com that they started putting slop on screen, right? So a very good example of how fast this went down is 27 Dresses with Katherine Heigl.
0: Damn, you're coming for Katherine Heigl. Okay, go on.
1: No. Well, one of my favorite films.
0: Yes.
1: Right? You have 2 years later, Katherine Heigl stars in The Ugly Truth, which was a critical flop and a commercial flop.
0: Jared Butler? Was that the other person in that
1: yes.
0: movie? Oh, gosh. Mm-hmm. Okay, maybe that one is we didn't need that one. Yes.
1: It's actually really misogynistic. But anyway, you have, like, right around the time, all of a sudden you have these really, really bad rom-coms. And I think studios took the wrong lesson from that. Mm-hmm. Because at the time, the lesson that they learned was, okay, rom-coms don't sell anymore. And the only rom-coms that are doing well are rom-com action. So instead, this is going to coincide with the release of the 2012 film Avengers, which started the superhero craze as we know it, right? And this is all of a sudden, studios are kind of getting this message that, like, no one wants to go to rom-coms anymore, which instead, what people were saying was, we just don't want to go see bad rom-coms. Like put a little effort in, please. Right. I need to cry. I need to laugh. But, like, I'm not dumb.
0: Well, I was going to say, like, there's somebody who's going to be listening to this conversation, CT, who's saying, what I want out of my rom-coms is the thing that you get in Sleepless in Seattle. Like, this idea of, like, you get to experience all of the emotions in this movie, and that's a successful rom-com done well. What do you say to the people who are having that thought, who are going, you know what, rom-coms, they just don't make them like they used to. The quality is just not there anymore.
1: You're wrong. But
0: okay, got it.
1: Join my world. Come with me. I'll help you.
0: Let's go.
1: I think what's happening is that because so many good rom-coms are being relegated to streamers who are churning out content like crazy.
0: Yeah.
1: And a lot of times when these rom-coms are dropped, streamers have no responsibility to market them. So there are good films, you're just not being able to reach them. And at the same time, what's happening is the films that do reach their audience, if people had had a little bit of faith in them earlier in the process, they could have made so much money at the box office. A very good example, two of my favorite rom-coms are on Netflix, actually. Set It Up, also featuring Glenn Powell. First time I ever was like, oh, he's a
0: movie
1: star.
0: It's a great movie.
1: It's a perfect movie.
0: Yeah.
1: And another one that I feel like a lot of people don't know, Players, starring Gina Rodriguez.
0: I haven't seen it.
1: It kind of gives Hitch a little bit. She's a sports journalist. I cry every time I watch it. It's one of, like, my favorite films of all time. But

0: all of these movies kind of fly under the radar when if they had had a theatrical release, they would have done numbers. And I also want to think about the fact that, like, when we think about all of the other previous films, we're going to realize, like, rom-coms are never going to make the amount of money that superhero films are going to make, right? Yeah. Which is why studio execs are less likely to greenlight a rom-com than they are a superhero film. Yeah. But that doesn't mean that they aren't making money. I think it's almost like a greed thing.
1: I think you're right. Like, I think my read on that is if you could put $50 million in and get $150 million out, that's a very successful movie. If you could put $200 million into a superhero movie and get $1 billion out, that's a bigger return. And so, like, there is that level of saying, okay, well, why wouldn't you just press the lever for the larger amount of money and just do that? And what ends up robbing us of is rom-coms in movie theaters. I do, to that end, though, want to talk a little bit about the pressure on the rom-coms that do make it to the screen. So I want to play this clip right here.
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3: 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Hello?
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5: What are you doing here?
6: Arresti questa donna!
7: This is all a really big misunderstanding.
8: Dio mio! She's marrying Matteo!
7: Yes! I'm marrying Matteo!
9: Congratulazioni!
1: So that is a part of the trailer for the new rom-com You, Me, and Tuscany, starring Halle Bailey and Reggie Jean Page. It's about a woman who fakes an engagement while staying in a villa in Italy, and then she meets the brother of the man she's falsely engaged to. So, you know, classic rom-com sort of plot. It hit theaters last month. It started a lot of conversation when it did hit theaters. You wrote a little bit about that. What happened there? What's the story?
0: Okay, so You, Me, and Tuscany is very unique because it's one of the first rom-coms to come out in theaters in a while. And it also has two Black leads, which is relatively uncommon for these kind of big blockbuster films. Indie filmmaker Nina Lee, who I talked about earlier, she wrote on Twitter that she has an indie rom-com coming out called That's Her. It's starring Coco Jones and Country Wayne, and it's already been shot. But that basically, when she had gone to kind of pitch it to studios, that they said that they all wanted to wait to see how You, Me, and Tuscany does. Mm. She had her tweet in the thread about the pressure on Black rom-coms picked up by a bunch of those Twitter aggregate sites like Popbase. And it basically started this huge conversation about, should every movie basically have to hold the weight of its predecessor? Yeah. And what kind of burdens we put on films like this. And the creator of You, Me, and Tuscany even said, encourage people to come out to theaters under the assumption that, like, if this movie does poorly, there's a good chance you won't see one like it again for a very long time.
1: Yeah, I'm conscious of the fact that, like, this is also like a cyclical thing. Like, it seems to happen sort of every few years. Like, this happened with Crazy Rich Asians when it came out. That came out in 2018. Obviously, huge hit in the box office, but John M. Chu, who's the director of that movie, he said, quote, "We weren't allowed to fail on this one. I hope the burden is lifted. I hope it's lightened the pressure on other films." CT, that does not seem to be the case. What's the thing that's going to take for this to change, do you think?
0: I think that there has to be a real push for the people who really love films to say theatrical or nothing. Mm. I think in all of the cases where people have pushed for their theatrical releases, they have made their money back and they have prevented their films from kind of slipping into the unknown and the streamers. And I understand that this is a difficult thing, right? If you're a filmmaker and the option is people see my film on Netflix or nowhere, you're obviously going to pick a streamer.
1: Yeah.
0: But I think that there has to be a push to say, actually, you know what? I might wait for something better. It's just so that more people get a chance to kind of sit in those seats and feel this magic, not just on your couch, but kind of in a community atmosphere.
1: CT, are you calling for a rom-com lover strike? Is that what I'm hearing from you right now? Are you like, hey, lovers only, take a strike until we get our movies back in the theater?
0: Well, I want them back in the theater. I need to be able to see them and like scream and cry with other people.
1: I was going to say, what is the thing? What is the thing that we lose when we don't get a chance to see a rom-com in a movie theater?
0: Well, I mean, from the technical note, we lose classics, right? If we're talking about the rom-coms that we like know and love now, a very, very good example, My Big Fat Greek Wedding is one of the most successful rom-coms of all time, right?
1: Yeah.
0: It was an indie darling, though. And to be clear, no one knew that it was going to make the money that it did. Yeah. Its creators fought to make it. And then My Big Fat Greek Wedding and the success of it changed the trajectory

0: trajectory of the next 7 to 10 years of rom-coms, right? And that's, could you imagine living your life right now and not having Sleepless in Seattle, not having While You Were Sleeping?
1: No, that sounds like a much worse life. You truly.
0: It's a bad life. And I think what's happening is that when we lose kind of the theatrical system, there you have to think about all of the classics that we have because of the way that the system was. And well, when I talked to director Yulin Kwong, one of the crazy things she said was, if I'm thinking about today's theatrical system, I don't know if we get a When Harry Met Sally in this model.
1: That's
0: And I just want us to think of all of the films that we're losing, all of the classics.
1: Those are the movies that people refer to when they say, "Oh, I love cinema. I love rom-coms." Mm-hmm. Like they what they're really recalling is the feeling that movies like that gave them. And if suddenly you don't have access to that, then you're right. You're robbed of literally the nicest part of your relationship with an art form. So I think that's too high a price to pay. CT, you're the best. I really appreciate you.
0: Thanks so much for having me.
1: I really hope that this lover's strike goes well. I hear that you're going to be the one organizing it. Like we ride. I ride with you. We ride at dawn. Let's go. Like I'm ready.
0: We ride at dawn. I need to see 9 more rom-coms expeditiously. If you have a script, text it to me. I'm your biggest supporter. I love rom-coms.
1: CT, you're the best. Thank you so much for your time, friend. Good to see you.
0: Good to see you.
1: Yes, of course. CT Jones writes about the internet and pop culture for Rolling Stone.

0: I'm Alamin Abdul-Mahmoud, and this is Commotion. The FIFA World Cup is coming up in just over a month. And for host cities like Toronto and Vancouver, summer is going to look a little bit different because when FIFA moves into town, it gets to decide what other events can happen at the same time. That means that some of your favorite summer festivals have had to adjust or possibly scrap the event altogether, like in the case of North America's largest dragon boat festival. It is usually held every June in Vancouver, but not this year. Dominic Lai is a senior director at Dragon Boat BC. Dominic, welcome to the show.
1: Thanks for having me on today.
0: Yes, of course. Listen, it's not only the largest in North America. Your Dragon Boat Festival has been around for 40 years. Can you just describe it for us? Because it's not just about the boat races, right?
1: For sure. Well, I mean, you know, dragon boats, a fairly common thing that's popped up around North America now.
0: Yeah.
1: But our approach is a little bit different. In Vancouver, we have the privilege of actually we started Dragon Boat pretty much 40 years ago in Canada. During Expo 86, the Chinatown community came together, saw some of the tensions that were existing in the community, said, hey, the world's coming to town, so why don't we bring a little bit of our own culture and kind of tie into this theme of transportation? And here we are pretty much 40 years later, almost exactly to the day, doing our thing.
0: Mm-hmm.
1: But for us, it's not just about the sport. Dragon Boat's been around for thousands and thousands and thousands of years.
0: Yeah.
1: And way back in the old country, as it were, people would come together. It's one of the few times a year that you would have hundreds of people coming together, and whoever got to host the race got to showcase their own culture.
0: Mm-hmm.
1: So we've taken that forward into our current day, and we're a celebration of culture and community as well as the races. So you're going to see, for example, really traditional stuff that we work with Chinatown elders to program and preserve. But also at the same time, like a few years ago, we did the first drone show in Vancouver for the public. Or last year, we had Lights and Felix Cartel doing a double headliner set. Because all that's strictly Vancouver. And that's kind of living up to what we've tried to be for all these years and years throughout our history.
0: In terms of numbers-wise, we're talking like 8,000 racers from around the world come, you know, 150,000 visitors, many of them internationally coming to visit. Walk me through this. When Vancouver was announced as a FIFA host city, that was 4 years ago, I heard you actually reached out to the city proactively to kind of find out, hey, how would our festival be affected? When did you realize, you know what, there's kind of no way around it, we have to cancel the festival this year?
1: Well, honestly, it was a bit of a collaborative process. And I mean, we had tried every single plan. We went from plan A to plan double Z alongside the city and the province. We were talking with them every day. We were like, hey, can we work with you to do this? Can we run it slightly differently? Can we carve out a little bit of exemption here? But it was a bit of a collaborative process. And I would say it was probably at least a year and a half, almost 2 years out before the first game when

0: city and the province and us all came together and said, this isn't working.
1: Mm-hmm.
0: Comes down to a bit of a unique situation with us. I mean, our festival site is literally right across the street from BC Place Stadium.
1: Right.
0: It literally is a stone's throw. And when FIFA rolls into town, they have their own security and operational needs. We get that. But there wasn't really a way that they could fit us into the mix of things.
1: Well, I want to give a bit of context here because FIFA's contract with host cities prevents them from hosting other, quote, substantial cultural events the day before, day of, or day after a World Cup game. At any event, including concerts and festivals held inside the World Cup exclusion zone, they require approval from FIFA itself. But here's the thing, like, you've dealt with the Olympics before. You've dealt with FIFA's Women's World Cup before. This feels a little bit different. Why wasn't it possible to change the dates or kind of make any other adjustments around this? Because it does feel like if you've been through the Olympics, you know, this kind of feels like, okay, something should be workable, right?
0: Yeah, I mean, for sure. Well, and with the experience with the Olympics and the 2015 Women's World Cup, that's why we actually originally went to FIFA and the city saying, right, hey, can we work together on this? Because we knew that, you know, they're going to have big productions coming in. The big difference is that this time the area outside the stadium is also going to be impacted. Uh-huh. And if you look at a map of Vancouver, you get BC Place Stadium, and then you get all these giant parking lots and parks right beside BC Place Stadium. Those parking lots and parks are where we normally would be running our land-based festival side of things. All of that, literally, if you went there right now and I walked 5 minutes down the street, is encircled in fencing array. They're doing their thing. They're building out their site. And they're going to be there from now pretty much until almost the end of August. Yeah. The other thing that's kind of tricky is that obviously with the dragon boat race, you kind of need boats and water. And the facility that we have is actually pretty unique in British Columbia. It's the only one of its kind that lets people get on and off the water in the volume that we need to be able to run our biggest races. Mm-hmm. We have other sites around the province too, but nothing quite like this. And it's that combination of raceable water, a dock, as well as the land base. But then stacking on top of that, we have races that are happening all around the province.
1: Mm.
0: And so that's kind of tying us in between our other races, the world championships, national championships. It's a bit of a tricky situation, you know, when the world's coming to town, you gotta kind of work around that a little. But we tried a whole bunch of things. It's tricky and it wasn't what we wanted at the end of the day.
1: Mm-hmm. I think that the thing that you just highlighted last there is also really important, the idea that you're not the only dragon boat race. There's sort of a circuit that happens, including provincially, but also internationally. And there's a spot in the calendar that you occupy. It's a little bit tough to, you know, sort of say, we'll just move it 2 weeks after or 3 weeks after. You're going to be holding a smaller regatta event in August instead. But culturally, what's the thing that you feel a city loses when an event like yours ends up being canceled because of something really big and international like a FIFA?
0: Well, one of the things that, and I've been chatting with a lot of my friends who are also in the arts and cultural community here in Vancouver, but also across the country. And I think the overwhelming thing is that all of us kind of get that when you live in a big city, you're going to have the world come by and visit every once in a while. Like, what good is having a place if you can't have friends come over and visit every once in a while, right?
1: Yeah.
0: But the thing is, we kind of don't want to be left on the sideline. We want to kind of be there. We want to help welcome the world. And I think that, and it goes across the board, you know, same thing in Toronto, same thing in Montreal. Whenever any big city hosts these huge events, whether they're Taylor Swift or the Olympics or these events that come and go, it's really important that we don't lose local context and culture.
1: Hmm.
0: You don't want this giant global event coming in and visitors coming in to watch it and have just your city become a blank fishbowl almost, where you kind of scoop out everything that was there before and then you dump this giant thing in.
1: Yeah.
0: It's there for a little bit and then it goes. You want to be able to showcase a little bit of that local texture and culture, because that's why people are coming to Toronto. That's why people are coming to Vancouver. You know, you see these glossy videos and photos and it's about the city and the culture. But when the cities actually host these events, you lose that city, you lose that culture sometimes. So mm-hmm. It's really important to balance, you know, the global and the local. The other thing I would throw in there too is that, you know, like when these big international events come to town, like what are we losing? I kind of flip that on the inverse. We are the big international event and we're having guests over. Mm-hmm. Toronto has big international

0: international events like Toronto Pride. And, you know, they're having guests come over with the FIFA World Cup. Montreal, take your pick of festival. It's the same thing. And seeing these homegrown events as both local, but also as global events is kind of really important too.
1: Yeah, I take that point. The idea that those events actually are the thing that make the city what the city is. Dominic, I hear a lot of grace and generosity in the answers that you're giving. Just quickly here, I got about a minute left. What's been your takeaway from this whole experience?
0: You know what? My takeaway from this whole event is that people love their soccer. And you know what? Our office honestly loves soccer as well.
1: Yeah.
0: One of our staff right beside me constantly is like, yeah, you know, I'm going to go watch FIFA. But then he kind of takes a step back and is like, but it's too bad that we can't bring everyone together. And I think that's a big takeaway. It's like, hey, we got some growing to do. This is the first kick at the can, first time Canada is hosting the FIFA World Cup. If we do it again, let's make sure that we really invite everyone in and really build up for everyone.
1: Mm-hmm. I think that's an important lesson to learn. I really appreciate your perspective. Thank you so much for being here, Dominic.
0: Thanks for having me on.
1: Yes, of course. Dominic Lai is a senior director at Dragon Boat BC. This year's Concord Pacific Dragon Boat Festival in Vancouver was canceled because it's happening at the same time as the FIFA World Cup. Instead, there's going to be a smaller summer regatta that's going to be happening in August. You can read more about that at dragonboatbc.ca. In the meantime, my name is Al-Amin Abdul Mahmoud. This show is called Commotion. We'll be back tomorrow. Tomorrow, we'll be talking about the Met Gala because this year's co-chairs of it are Jeff Bezos and his wife, Lauren Sanchez. So we're going to be talking about the politics of when a billionaire sort of begins to, you know, get a little bit too close to fashion. That's on tomorrow's show. Have a great day.

0: Welcome to Because News, Canada's funniest news quiz. I am Gavin Crawford, and I am happy to announce Because News has started its own sovereign wealth fund of comedy. Let's meet our newest assets. She doesn't want to be that guy, but The Devil Wears Prada 2 should actually be called The Devil Wears Prada also. It's grammar nerd Emma Hunter.
1: Gotta look after your commas. Don't overuse them.
0: In the middle chair, now that AI can hack any password, she's very happy she can just go back to using the classic 123 password. Say hello to comedian Jennifer Shung. And finally, he also called his residence an embarrassment this week, hoping his landlord would finally make some renovations. That's right, it's comedian Tom Hearn. All right, panel, are you ready to make some games out of the news?
2: Oh, yes.
3: Yeah.
4: Ready.
2: Yes.
0: Then let's begin.
5: Here we go.
2: Yeah.
0: Panel, as Pink Floyd made abundantly clear, we don't need no education and we don't need no thought control. But the Ontario government has decided all grade 10 students do absolutely need one thing. Mm-hmm. Can you tell me for a point, what are grade 10 students in Ontario now required to do before they can graduate?
6: I hope grade 11 and 12.
0: Emma.
1: Publicly thank their mother. Like in front of their friends in a ceremony. Like in robes. It's a good idea.
0: Not the one they went with, however.
1: Whatever.
0: The headline from CTV News reads, Ontario to require grade 10 financial literacy test for graduation.
1: Oh.
6: That's good.
0: That's right. Starting next September, all students must achieve a 70% average in a finance unit of their career studies class and also pass a standardized financial literacy test.
1: Hmm.
0: What do grade 10s have to learn in order to be considered financially literate?
1: Marry rich. In this economy?
6: That's pretty good. Know how to make change from a $20 bill.
1: Ooh. Yeah.
0: That's a tricky
6: That's a tough one. I still struggle with because I don't even have a $20 bill.
0: Yeah. Jennifer?
3: That RRSP is not the same as RSVP.
1: Right. And or HPV. Different. Very different things.
3: And that Feet Finder is not as lucrative as they say it is.
0: All good suggestions. They say they must learn how to budget, how to pay bills on time, how to use credit responsibly, and also options for paying post-secondary costs.
3: Oh, God.
6: I like my option. I haven't paid a cent.
0: The curriculum will also teach students about saving, investing, and avoiding financial scams. One financial expert quoted in the article says a large part of financial literacy is knowing how to say one thing.
1: Vegas!
0: Knowing how to say Vegas.
1: Vegas!
0: Is not the answer. Tom, what is the one thing you need to know how to say?
6: Dad, I'm in trouble.
0: Jennifer, what do they say is the one thing you need to know how to say?
3: I'll do anything.
1: Rough out there, man.
0: Well, it's a good thing you are all comedians and not teachers. I'll just say
6: they're
0: that all, right
6: they're both
0: now.
6: Mothers.
1: Yeah, exactly. It's bleak.
0: The correct answer, how to say no.
1: Oh, that's a good idea.
0: The one thing you do need to know, how to say no.
6: So it's a financial literacy class and a consent class.
0: Yes.
1: So, double header.
6: I like that.
0: Were you financially literate at 16?
3: Hell no. I'm still not financially literate. That's why I married an older man who's good at math and does the taxes.
1: Yeah, love to hear it. Love to hear it. Yeah.
0: Any other real world skills you think grade 10s should learn or just high school students before they graduate?
1: You should learn to translate an email from CRA because it's a different language. You have to learn that. And then you should also learn to recognize a girl boss MLM scheme.
6: Oh.
1: If a girl comes up to you and is like, you're looking a little dry. Do you want to hang out? You seem like a girl boss. She wants your money and you've got in too late.
3: Whoa.
1: Not that I've been in one.
0: Just so many words and I didn't understand any of them.
1: Like a multi-level marketing scheme.
0: Oh, multi-level marketing.
1: And they're big in sort of like communities of women who are like, girl, do you want to hang out? Like if you don't have friends, maybe you're having a rough year. You're like, all right. And they're like, you're a little ashy. For $60, you could get a couple of creams for me and we could also hang out. And then she gets the, and then, it's not your real friend.
6: And then you gotta sell Creams.
1: You gotta sell creams.
6: Yeah.
1: Mm-hmm. Can I just say something? Your skin could be so good.
0: Oh my God. No, I was warned against this. It's not only the government pushing kids to become financially literate. One Canadian bank published suggestions on how parents can help their kids learn more about money. What does the bank suggest parents try at home?
1: Mm-hmm. You get a job, then you take the paycheck from the job, and you go to Loblaws, and you give them the paycheck, and you leave with an avocado.
0: Whoa.
1: That's what's going on.
0: Great suggestion.

0: responsible for paying the monthly TV, internet, and cell phone bills.
1: Oh, that's good. Mm-hmm.
2: That is kind of correct. They say you should involve your teens in budgeting and paying for things. They suggest also, and this does sound fun, try a mock tax return together during tax season.
1: You gotta be out of your mind. Boat.
3: I think it's a new product from Febreze for like the mudroom of like a Canadian hockey family, because all the hockey bags, like that goat smell. Yeah. Ugh. Yeah, so it's to help cover up the hockey bag smell.
1: Is it for farmers who have decided that the sort of rural miasma is no longer working, so like it's perfume for their goats?
2: Actual goat perfume.
1: I've had enough of it!
2: I can see how you would get that from that, but no. Jennifer Cheung, do you know what was making the news that would have inspired goat?
0: It sounds like Tom Brady retirement scent and also LeBron James mixed together. So something sporty, but also masculine, but also, I don't know.
1: Gross.
0: Yeah. Sounds like CSA hold music.
2: Great retired athlete cologne is a great guess, but no, Tom?
3: I remember reading something somewhere this week about like teens being obsessed with how they smell or like cologne or something like that.
2: You're correct for the point. The headline from the Globe and Mail reads, "What's that smell? It's the boys in the Sephora fragrance aisle."
1: No way.
2: Yes, young boys are hunting down niche designer fragrances that can cost hundreds of dollars per bottle. Why are the teens so into expensive fragrances right now?
0: Because a few spritzes of Gucci Envy is so much easier than actually showering.
1: Oh, that tracks.
0: And young kids are all environmentalists, so it's like, I want to save the water, you know? And
2: lazy environmentalism is a great guess, Tom.
3: I think actually these teens all lost their sense of smell during COVID. So they think that expensive is like the stronger the smell, the more expensive it is. And I'm like, you're wrong, baby. Axe body spray is all you need. Yes. And it's $2.99, hon. Yeah.
2: Oh, Axe. Remember the Axe days?
3: Oh, I remember them, Gavin.
1: I remember them. I was there.
3: Yeah, basketball shorts and Axe.
1: Yeah.
2: Correct answer. Same thing as always. Social media.
1: Oh. Nice.
2: Social media is chock full of smell maxing content. Yes.
1: Mm-hmm. Totally.
2: Yes, that's right. Smell maxing content and scentfluencers who target young men and boys. Winnipeg's Jatin Aurora is one such scentfluencer. McLean's magazine calls him the king of smell maxing. He's known online as the Cologne Boy and has amassed over 2 million followers.
1: Wow.
2: Have a listen.
4: All right, let's spray this on skin. Okay, off the top. It's very ambery. You get some of that aquatic freshness. You get some of that citruses. It's very nice. I give this a solid 7 out of 10.
3: Very nice. Where else would we spray it?
1: I know,
3: of course we're spraying it on the skin.
2: He sounds very young. He started making cologne when he's 16. He is now 19. I don't know what age he was in that.
3: I was going to say he was not 19 by the tenorness of that voice. Yeah.
2: According to InStyle magazine panel, the most popular cologne for teen boys right now is by Jean-Paul Gaultier and costs about $135 for a 2.5-ounce bottle. Which is a very small amount. What is this massively popular scent with teens called?
5: Over the shirt counts.
0: What was that? That was French.
5: By Gaultier.
2: Over the shirt counts by Gaultier is...
0: Oh my gosh, hilarious.
2: Count. Jennifer, what is it called?
0: I have a few ideas. Bruh. And like genuinely.
2: I could see bruh working.
0: Bruh.
2: It's called... Le Mail.
1: Le Mail.
2: Le Mail. Emma, what is the scent profile of Le Mail?
1: Okay, it's mahogany, amber, and Dorito.
2: Jennifer, what is the scent profile, do you think, of Le Mail?
0: It's Emmanuel Macron, French fries, and the desperation of the manosphere.
1: Oh.
2: Tom, what is the scent profile of Le Mail?
3: It's very simple, and it's just Zest bar soap.
1: You're not fully clean unless you're zestfully clean.
2: They say clean barbershop freshness up top, warm vanilla comfort underneath. Have you noticed teens wafting through your neighborhood or even in your very own household?
0: Well, they're in that preteen stage. My eldest is 13 years old.

0: and my middle son is 11. Right now, they're obsessed with this influencer brand on TikTok they found called Base Body Works. It's all about the hair, and they're convinced that they have to only use these products because it's very simple, natural ingredients like sea salt and water. You know how these young boys, they all have this like bird's nest.
1: Yeah, broccoli. What's that hair?
0: Broccoli hair. It's in their face, and it's like, they
2: it's
0: have the
2: weird
0: perm.
2: When you're from the 80s, because mm-hmm. that's the hairstyle of Pam who worked at CIBC.
0: Uh-huh. Yes. Or Blanche from the Golden Girls.
2: Yeah, like yeah. You're like, are you sure you know where the hairstyle started?
0: Yeah, yeah. So they're into the hair, not into the smells yet.
2: Bonus point, panel. What is the difference between eau de toilette and perfume?
0: Ooh, one's stronger. I know that. The perfume is stronger.
2: Jennifer Strong for the point. Yay. It is potency. Eau de toilette is not as strong. How long does cologne last in a bottle?
1: It expires? Oopsie.
0: I know. I have so many bottles.
3: I didn't know that either.
2: 3 to 5 years.
4: Whoa. Yay.
2: Do you have things that are over 5 years old?
0: Yes.
1: I have like hand cream that's like ancient. That's gross.
0: So much eyeshadow.
1: Yes.
0: It's like I spent much money on this expensive eyeshadow.
1: Yes.
0: I'm not throwing it away forever.
3: No. I have one bottle of expensive cologne. I didn't even want it. I went into the bay and I was replacing my partner's like nice cologne. I brought it to the sales woman and she was like, yeah, over here, like this one's not made anymore, but here's this one. And I was like, okay, great, I'll get this one. Mm-hmm. And you know how like the bay, like you go up to like that little counter?
1: Yeah.
3: So I'm up at her little register and she rings it in. It was $450. And on principle, I didn't want her to think that I couldn't afford it.
0: Oh no.
3: So I bought it.
1: Oh no.
3: And it's now 7 years old and you're telling me it's expired. And I wore it today.
2: Wear it forever.
5: Because news. Canada's News Quiz.
2: This week, I'm joined by Tom Hearn, Emma Hunter, with comedian and TV anchor Jennifer Shung.
1: Yay!

0: It is time now for Tape of the Week. A fabled barrier fell this week in London, England, and the BBC was there to capture the moment. Have a listen to this clip and be ready to identify the headline.
1: History in the making. Nobody has ever done this. They said it couldn't be done. An historic performance. Absolutely incredible. I've never seen anything like that.
0: Very exciting. Ooh. For the point, what happened this week in the UK that they said couldn't be done?
2: A dish was created with flavour. How did they do it? It couldn't be done, they thought.
3: They finally used those spices they colonised. Yeah.
0: Jennifer Chung, what happened that they said couldn't be done?
4: Prince Andrew told the truth.
2: Oh, yeah.
0: Does anyone know for real what happened that was so absolutely incredible and historic?
2: Something with a race, I think.
0: In the interest of eventually going home, let me tell you. Globe and Mail headline reads, two runners break fabled two-hour marathon barrier in London as new world record is set. Yes, elite runners have been chasing the two-hour marathon finish for 2 decades. But last weekend, Sebastian Sawe of Kenya became the first person to do it by crossing the finish line in 1 hour, 59 minutes, and 30 seconds.
5: It's fast.
0: Very fast. Yeah. Quick bonus point. How long in distance is a marathon?
4: 42.2 kilometers.
0: Knowing that, how fast do you have to run in order to cover that distance in 2 hours?
3: 21 kilometers an hour.
0: You're correct for the point, Tom Hearn. Very well done.
3: That's fast.
0: With
3: That's
0: math. Really that fast. Is very fast. At times, Sebastian Sawe actually hit 23 kilometers per hour. Even more impressive, he accomplished what's known in the running community as a negative split. What is a negative split?
2: It's when, due to the race, you gain an inflated sense of self and leave your wife. Don't do it. It's not real. You're high.
3: When you're running so fast that instead of your legs looking like they're splitting, it just looks like you're hopping.
4: The thing is, each kilometer you run is faster than the previous one.
0: Jennifer is the closest. It is when you run the second half of the race faster than you run the first half, which takes a lot of discipline to be able to do, I've heard. I've never ran.
3: No.

0: I try not to walk.
1: Yeah.
2: Too much.
1: A few factors led to this incredible performance in London. Can you tell me the factors that made this magic possible?
3: They ran on the other side of the road.
1: No. They said the temperatures were perfect for running. It was 15 degrees Celsius, which is apparently the perfect running temperature. Also, London has a mostly flat marathon course.
0: Similar to their cuisine. Flat.
2: And gray.
1: Sebastian Selway benefited from a tailored nutrition strategy. What was his nutrition strategy while in London?
0: Probably a bit boiled ham and maybe jack of potato. And probably a couple of pints, something?
4: Fish and chips.
0: Yeah. Sounds like fish and chips.
1: He consumed up to 100 grams of carbohydrates an hour through a proprietary blend of glucose and fructose. Mm. According to legend, panel, the marathon was born in the 5th century BC when a Greek soldier named Pheidippides ran 42 kilometers from the town of Marathon to Athens in order to announce... what?
3: That he and Alexander were not talking anymore. We don't want to talk.
1: Emma, he ran so far in order to announce what?
0: He has ADHD.
1: I got a diagnosis!
0: It's so exciting, everything makes sense now! Oh, I have another one.
1: Okay.
0: He's allergic to nuts.
3: The British were coming.
1: You're very close.
3: The Romans were coming.
5: The Japanese.
3: The
5: Germans.
1: He ran that far in order to announce that Spartan help was needed against the Persians.
0: The Persians.
1: Bonus point. According to the legend, what did Pheidippides do immediately after he delivered the message?
0: He died. Yeah.
1: You're correct. Three points, Emma Hunter.
3: He's so dramatic.
1: He fell down and he died.
3: Oh, no. Anyways, girl.
0: He's coming.
6: Because news.
7: With Gavin Crawford.
6: Canada's News Quiz.
1: Turning to national news now, panel, it's been a big week in Ottawa. Prime Minister Mark Carney unveiled the spring economic update, and he also did an interview with CBC's Adrian Arsenault, where he admitted he's still missing something. Listen to the Prime Minister talking and see if you can guess what it is that Carney is looking for.
8: We need a good d***, and what we don't need is chasing a small d*** that disadvantages us for the bigger d***.
3: Gavin. I don't have CBC job security here, and you want me to fill in that blank on the radio live?
1: What is the small D that disadvantages us for the bigger D, according to the Prime Minister?
3: Defense? We have a small defense, and that's why we. Is he going to make us the 51st state?
1: Small defense chasing a bigger defense? It's a good guess.
3: Yeah.
1: Incorrect.
3: Is it deal?
5: Yeah.
1: It is indeed deal. Tom Hearn, yes.
3: Oh, my gosh.
1: CBC headline, Canada won't be chasing a small deal to get U.S. tariff relief, Carney says. Here's the clip without the fun.
8: We need a good deal. And what we don't need is chasing a small deal that disadvantages us for the bigger deal.
0: That's a respectable thing to say.
5: It is. Yeah. Mm-hmm. It sounds so proper now. Yep. Mm-hmm.
1: Yep. That's right. According to the Prime Minister, we are not settling for a small American D. So in the meantime, we will focus on things here at home. Here at home, where something was revealed this week to be smaller than we previously thought. What turned out to be smaller than we thought?
5: François-Philippe Champagne, the finance minister.
0: Is he just a little guy? He's a
5: tiny man.
1: He is smaller than you think.
0: And pocket pride?
1: Yeah, I quite like him, partly because he looks like the way they draw Canadians on South Park. And as soon as you see a news conference, you'll know what I mean.
3: Was it smaller than we thought it was originally?
1: Yes.
3: The Confederation Bridge. It's not that big. No. It's actually a lie. It's like one of those things, like if you look in the mirror, it appears to be.

0: bigger than it really is.
1: Right.
2: But yeah, that is a very good guess.
1: Thank
2: the
1: you.
2: Correct answer is, of course, the deficit.
3: Oh, wait, do we like that? I don't know.
2: The headline from the BBC reads, Canada's deficit lower than expected thanks to higher oil prices.
1: Okay.
2: Oh. War, what is it good for? Lowering the
1: nothing.
2: Deficit?
1: Ooh.
3: Yeah.
1: Ooh. Yeah.
2: The federal government gave the spring economic update this week, touting a lower deficit, but there was still some big spending. Apparently, Canada needs 1.4 million new tradespeople in the next 7 years for all the construction that's planned.
3: Oh.
2: What is the government offering to convince 1.4 million Canadians to become tradespeople?
1: I think it's three things, probably like electric drills, wireless chainsaws, and a chance to star in their own commercial voiced by Ronald Reagan.
4: Oh,
2: I mean, all
1: something.
2: Good things.
1: Yeah.
2: The government is offering $2 billion to fund entry-level trade work for people from 15 to 30.
1: Whoa. Okay.
2: $3.4 billion to help apprentices finish their training and not abandon their plans before they're certified.
1: This is good. We need to leave now and go and do it. Yeah. We can't finish this program.
4: We gotta go.
3: We're all way aged out.
1: Yeah.
3: Yeah.
1: Oh, yeah, I'm not 30. Oh, I just remembered.
2: Here's a question. If you, let's just say times were different and you were wiser and hadn't made the choices that led you here, if you had to go in the trades, what trade do you think you might succeed at?
3: Probably like hairdresser or underwater welder.
1: I was going to say underwater welder. I really was. I love swimming. I'm good with a lighter.
3: That's pretty good.
2: All right. Underwater welder it is for Emma. Jennifer, any trade you...
1: I'd be most suited to trading places with Zendaya, Taylor Swift, or Beyonce. Annie is fine. Their lives seem pretty good. But in all realness, like an actual trade, I think I'd be an arborist. That's like a person who works with trees because I feel like I am that giving tree from the book.
4: Yes.
1: You know, I can relate to the tree's pain. You just give and give and then you're an old stump.
4: Yeah.
1: Oh.
2: Yeah, Emma.
1: I would also like to be the, I would like the role of, you know, when you're driving and there's a group of men all looking into a hole and smoking. I would like to do that. I want to be the construction man smoking, looking in the hole.
3: And just to snowball off that, I want to be the hole.
1: Okay.
2: And with that, we've reached the end of another exciting Because News. This week's champion is...
1: No.
2: It's Jennifer Shaw!
1: Yes!
2: Congratulations, Jennifer. You have the honor of reading our credits.
1: Oh, my gosh! Oh, wow!
2: I am Gavin Crawford, and if you hear someone sneezing because there's so much pollen in the air, in the words of Justin Timberlake, it's gonna be mad. We'll see you.

0: this is Jennifer Shung, winner of Because News. Congratulations to my runners-up, Emma Hunter and Tom Hearn. Because News is written and produced by Elizabeth Bowie, David Carroll, Gavin Crawford, Phil Lung, and Jess Klimowski. This week, they had help from Jan Kerwana. Rounding out the team, Aaron Conway, Bronwyn Page, Diana Markulin, Andrew Roberts, and our recording engineer, Paul Hodge.
1: You've been listening to Because News here on CBC Radio 1. I'm Saroja Coelho. 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
3: 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Bounty Killer. So we really give all these artists a chance to shine, and the key is in the programming, in making it make sense, and making sure that the music is fluid, a fluid experience.
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4: 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Prime Minister Mark Carney is expected to

0: announced the name of Canada's next Governor General this morning. During a French interview last month with Radio-Canada, Carney declared that the next person to fill the role will be bilingual in English and French.
1: Absolutely,
0: Carney said twice. Sources tell CBC that the next Governor General will be a woman. Mary Simon is nearing the end of 5 years in the job. She made history as the country's first Indigenous Governor General. She speaks English and Inuktitut, but she got criticized for her lack of French. The speaker in Manitoba's legislature is cracking down on bad behavior during question period. Tom Lindsay says members of the legislature are making hurtful, disrespectful comments and often yell at each other. He says he's even getting complaints from the public and from school children. Karen Pauls has more.
2: Start a trend towards civility.
3: Speaker Tom Lindsay opened the legislative session with that plea, but it didn't help. Here, a conservative MLA tells Premier Wahb Kanew,
4: quit drinking, Wahb.
3: Lindsay says it has to stop. So, new rules. If MLAs get forewarnings for heckling, they won't be allowed to speak in the session. And he's adding these to the list of unparliamentary words.
2: Bigot, homophobe, misogynist, racist, transphobe.
3: Conservative leader Khan commends Lindsay for taking the stand.
5: And that this language is always hurled from the government to our side.
3: But Kanew has a different take.
6: Well, when something's racist, you got to call it out.
3: Paul Thomas hopes this will improve decorum in the legislature. He's a political scientist at the University of Manitoba.
7: We're already living in an era of deep mistrust of politicians.
3: Thomas says change has to start at the top with the leaders. Karen Pauls, CBC News, Winnipeg.
0: The spring melt is flooding parts of Saskatchewan and cutting off the only roads into some communities. Jeremy Warren has more.
8: They've been evacuated so many times.
9: Last summer, it was wildfires. Today, flooding is forcing people to flee English River First Nation. It washed out the only road into the North Saskatchewan Reserve. Candace Paul is an emergency preparedness coordinator in the community.
8: People get really stressed about being stuck. All the what-ifs go through their heads.
9: A high-flow advisory remains in effect for a broad swath of the province. Rapidly melting snow is creating overland flooding. Several communities have declared a state of emergency. Dan Palmer from the Highways Ministry says an area that looks safe could quickly change.
10: Know before you go. And once you get to your location, check it again.
9: The Public Safety Agency says water is receding in some areas, but others aren't expected to reach their peak flows for almost a week. Jeremy Warren, CBC News, Saskatoon.
0: Today is Red Dress Day. Across the country, people will be gathering to honor missing and murdered Indigenous women and girls. And as Sabrina Fabian explains, for the first time in Fredericton, men will now be honored too.
11: Women walk on a dirt path along a lake in Fredericton. Dressed in red ribbon skirts 1 year ago, they continued the annual tradition of honoring the missing and murdered Indigenous women and girls. But for the first time, organizers have changed the name of this year's Fredericton event to Missing and Murdered Indigenous People.
12: The men have been left out.
11: Pam Montour is CEO of the Indigenous Women of the Wabanaki Territories. According to Statistics Canada, in recent years, the number of Indigenous men killed by homicide is more than double the amount of Indigenous women. Montour says the situations are different.
12: But for the women, they're raped, they're trafficked.
11: She said the point is not to take away from the women, but to support the families of the men who have died.
12: It's a recognition of any Indigenous life that was taken like that.
11: Sabrina Fabian, CBC News, Halifax.
0: And that is your World This Hour. For CBC News, I'm Neil Herland.
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15: Hello, Ozempic, Wegovy, Mounjaro. Just a few years ago, most of us had never heard these names. Now, they're everywhere, hailed as miracle weight loss drugs that help people shed the pounds by replicating a gut hormone called GLP-1. Which tells the brain that you've eaten enough and nudges the pancreas to release insulin. One of the leading researchers behind this breakthrough is Jens Juul-Holst, professor of medical physiology and biomedical

0: Sciences at the University of Copenhagen, whose work in the 1980s helped discover and decode GLP-1. Over the decades since then, Jens has laid the groundwork for today's wonder drugs that are changing the lives of millions worldwide by treating obesity and diabetes. This has earned Jens a slew of high-profile accolades, including the Breakthrough Prize and the Tang Prize. And he was named among Time magazine's 100 Most Influential People in Health for 2024. But with great power come great big questions. The rise of GLP-1 drugs is not only reshaping medicine, but also sparking debate about how they should be used and exactly what they mean for long-term healthcare and healthy societies. So hopefully we'll get some of those questions answered today. Jens Juelholz, welcome to The Life Scientific.
1: Thank you very much, and thank you very much for asking me to do this.
0: Certainly a lot of people will have heard about weight loss jabs in recent years. How exactly do they work?
1: The interesting new thing about them is that they inhibit appetite. So that's the principle of the slimming. And that's quite a difference to many other approaches to weight loss. And if you think about it, it is one of the key ways of regulating the problem, which is the food intake, of course.
0: There is and always has been a lot of stigma around obesity and weight loss. Have you seen that attitude play out around these new drugs?
1: Yes, of course. Mostly I know of it from my own country, from Denmark, where people think that it is kind of cheating. You know, you're not supposed to do this. This is not the right way. You must suffer to lose weight. And some people, you know, object to the idea that you should lose weight at all. You should be happy with your own size. And from my angle, it's a different question. The problem is the complications of obesity. I'm a doctor, so this is my interest here. And we know that there is a large number of complications to obesity, and that's what you can do something about with these new medications, and I think that's fantastic.
0: Well, we're certainly going to talk about a lot of these hugely positive results, but concerns have been raised, including by you. You said a couple of years ago that the success of GLP-1 drugs has brought new scientific, clinical, and ethical questions that the medical community needs to navigate with care. So which questions do you think should be prioritized?
1: So these drugs were originally meant for diabetes therapy, and they're now spreading out to obesity therapy also. And the problem with both of them is that you have a decreased life expectancy. And not only that, but also you run a risk of having complications during your lifetime. And that can be very cumbersome and invalidating. And this is stuff that the society should do something about. Now, these new drugs have been proven to reduce the mortality and been proven to improve these complications and the morbidities that are associated with diabetes and obesity. So now we know that you can do something about it. So that's where I think that society somehow has to take over. And somebody should think about how we spread these possibilities to the general benefit of the population rather than to the few that can afford it.
0: But let's talk about you, Jens. You were born in 1945 in Copenhagen.
1: Yes.
0: Tell me about your family.
1: So my parents were dentists, both of them. My father was a professor at the dental school. And I think I'm pretty sure that that has influenced my way, my attitudes, my choices. Another thing is that my mother didn't become dentist of her own will because she had planned to become a doctor. But it turned out that my grandfather couldn't afford her studies. So he asked her to find a shorter training. And so she became a dentist instead, but met the professor, which was good. I mean, that's how that, the
0: yes,
1: whole
0: that was
1: started.
0: Exactly. Yeah, that's, yeah exactly. Good luck.
1: So that was the atmosphere. It was an academic atmosphere. So this kind of lifestyle was oozing through everything, I think.
0: Right. And in your early years at school, I gather you had a bit of a tough time.
1: That was because I was good in classes. I had red hair and I was not terribly good at sports. So, you know, I was the victim of all the
0: bullying.
1: Yeah, of the bullying, exactly. So that lasted for the first 5 years of schooling. But then I moved to, the high school system. And things became a lot better. And eventually I went to the real high school, the 3 years. And that was one of the greatest times in my life. So things changed wonderfully.
0: Well, after those difficult early years, things, as you say, did improve. You were a good student academically, but initially you wanted to focus on something other than science. You were very keen on music.
1: Yeah. For a while in school, I thought that maybe I should end up doing something with music. Today, I'm quite happy that I didn't. I think that that would have been a tough life.

0: fun, but tough. So that had to go away, and it was substituted with the hard work of being a medical student. But music is still a wonderful thing for me.
1: I was going to ask you, you know, you still play piano?
0: I still play, and I always have music in my ears when I can get away with it. So, yes, music is a big part of my life. My wife, fortunately, is also musically gifted and is playing the clarinet, so we can do duets together.
1: Oh, very nice. Well, Jens, as you say, you went to study medicine at the University of Copenhagen, and you really threw yourself into student life.
0: So I qualified in medicine in 1970, which means that the last 2 years was 1968, 69, right?
1: Yeah.
0: Where we had all the revolutions and student revolutions and all over Europe and all over the world, really. And of course, I was part of that. You know, I was a young, enthusiastic socialist, and I was taking very much part in the different student activities we had, and even some of the more, you know, which we shouldn't talk too much about today. But it was a great time, and you know, I think it cemented my attitude to health and society and things like that. So I think it was very, very, very useful.
1: So after your studies, you started working at Bispebjerg Hospital, which
0: right.
1: then became affiliated with the University of Copenhagen. And that meant you were encouraged to do research alongside your clinical work.
0: Yeah, I think I was interested in research already, but the possibilities were improving as we were graduating to university status. And so the boss, the head of the department, became professor, and he was then entitled to have a scientific assistant. And I became his assistant, so that meant that I was even obliged to do research, apart from the surgery. So that really facilitated things.
1: And that's when you first began studying gut hormones in earnest.
0: Yes, I was introduced to this very new field of the gut hormones because my real mentor, who's called Jens Rehfeld, he had been to the United States to work with the hormone gastrin in Florida and came home with some hints about technology and the field as such. And he said, okay, let's join forces and see what we can make out of it. Because then we were able to create a laboratory, and that laboratory was devoted to gut hormones. And for this, the big thing was the new technology of radioimmunoassay, which had more or less recently been discovered or developed by two Nobel laureates. And we adopted that technology as quickly as we could because that was necessary to study these gut hormones because they circulate in very, very low concentration. So you must have a method of sufficient sensitivity. And this new method had that. There were no other methods that would be able to.
1: And at that point, you were looking at a group of metabolic hormones called incretin.
0: Yeah, our main interest became the regulation in the gut of insulin secretion. And for me, that was logical because I came from this department that had specialized in peptic ulcer disease, you know. And we had some peptic ulcer patients with too low blood glucose levels after we had been operating on them. And we wanted to find out why that was. We thought it would be a gut hormone, right? So it was absolutely natural for us to find out how the gut regulates insulin secretion and glucose levels in the body. So that became one of the key questions. We put that up as a target for us, try to find out what are the incretin hormones. And that's what actually we managed to do eventually.
1: Well, you say eventually, because this is like a decade's worth of research to get the answers.
0: That is true.
1: Ultimately, you were successful in isolating and characterizing this all-important GLP-1 hormone.
0: Yeah.
1: Talk me through that process.
0: I was chasing this hormone that was responsible for the hypoglycemia in our patients. And then a new peptide came up. It came from Stockholm. It was called GIP.
1: Peptides, I mean, these are basically molecular chains of amino acids.
0: Yes, short chains. And there was one coming up from Stockholm, which was demonstrated to be able to stimulate insulin secretion in people. But for various reasons, we could show that this was not the substance that was responsible for our hypoglycemia patients. So there had to be another one. This was clear. And we found some cells in the gut that were illuminating with antibodies against glucagon. And glucagon is a hormone from the pancreas that is normally regulating blood glucose. And it was ridiculous that glucagon should be found in the gut all of a sudden. But we eventually isolated the peptides from those cells and found out what it was. And it was a peptide that contained glucagon in the middle.
1: Right.
0: So we found out that this was actually the precursor of glucagon, because we could also find it in the pancreas and all the bits and pieces there.
1: Mm.
0: So the

0: Interesting thing was, of course, to find out what was in the rest of the molecule. That was an American who found out that, a guy called Graham Bell, who in 1983 was able to pull out a gene sequence. And we found in that DNA sequence there was coding for something that looked like glucagon. Actually, there were two stretches that looked like glucagon, both of them. And they were, of course, designated glucagon-like peptides 1 and glucagon-like
1: peptides 2. Which is the GLP, yes, yes.
0: And that's the GLP-1 and GLP-2, yeah.
1: Right.
0: Yeah. So that opened the field, I must say.
1: And it's a lot of technical detail there, but I think it's important because if we'll come to talking about these weight loss drugs, they all rely on this glucagon-like peptide GLP-1.
0: Yes.
1: Now, in 1993, your team provided the first clinical evidence that GLP-1 could help patients with diabetes. Now,
0: yeah.
1: You told us about GLP-1 itself, but how exactly was that translated into a treatment for diabetes? How did it work?
0: So first of all, we pulled out the natural peptide from tissues and found out that it stimulated insulin secretion directly. And the question was then, is this really interesting? And the prediction was, no, it's not interesting because people with type 2 diabetes, you know, they have lousy beta cells. They don't react to anything. They don't even react to glucose. And it didn't react to this first incretin hormone, GIP. It didn't react to those either. So the probability that this would make any change was very, very small. But again, we had put it on our pancreas and found out, I mean, I had a pancreas in the laboratory, you know, a living
1: pancreas, as one
0: does. Isolated living as a tool. It was really fun. And it also inhibited glucagon secretion. Now, there's a problem in people with diabetes that they have too much glucagon at the wrong times. And here we had something that could inhibit glucagon secretion. And this was news.
1: Right.
0: So now we had two features of this hormone that could be interesting in diabetes. So I was working very closely together with Michael Nauck from Germany. And he was working in a diabetes hospital and with the big incretin expert in these days, Werner Creutzfeldt, an important professor from Germany. And together we arranged to have infusions made in his diabetes hospital. People came in with really bad glucose regulation and gave them infusions of this new peptide for 4 hours and were able to completely normalize their blood glucose. And that was really a breakthrough.
1: Wow.
0: That was really a breakthrough.
1: But as you say, this is for people with type 2 diabetes, not
0: yes.
1: type 1.
0: Yeah, this is true. But it didn't take long before we tried on type 1 also. And it actually worked to some extent, not as well as in those with type 2, because it partly acts on the insulin. And since people with type 1 diabetes do not have insulin,
1: right.
0: that part of the activity cannot be put into practice.
1: I see.
0: But they do have the glucagon problem, and also there are many other things that are improved with GLP-1. So it actually works to some extent yeah. on people with type 1 diabetes. And it's very interesting today, because the cardiovascular improvements that you get with GLP-1 and the anti-obesity effect, both of those are relevant for people with type 1 diabetes also today. So that's why it's come back into the picture, you know, as something that really is of interest.
1: Right, right. Of course, as we've mentioned, all of this was the culmination of years of research and not just a single eureka moment. But in the diabetes world, this breakthrough was huge. Do you remember how you felt about it at the time?
0: So this demonstration of the complete normalization of the glucose levels really meant that we convinced not only ourselves that this was a future therapy for diabetes, but also some of the pharmaceutical industries. And that's how Novo Nordisk, for instance, became interested.
1: Mm.
0: And of course, we also demonstrated in 96 and 97, 8, that it also inhibited food intake in people. And that, of course, was also very, very interesting. So we started doing studies and tried to see what happened. And sure enough, we could inhibit appetite and we could inhibit food intake with infusions of GLP-1 in people.
1: So things are looking very promising then. But when it came to making GLP-1 suitable for obesity therapy, there were some issues. Can you explain what these issues were?
0: I can easily explain that. So what we found immediately was that if we gave them intravenous infusions into the bloodstream, that worked. But if we gave them just a single injection, it didn't work. Why not? Because the peptide was eliminated from the body immediately almost. So it has what we call a half-life. It means that half of what you have in the body is eliminated within 2 minutes. So
1: right.
0: it disappears during very, very few minutes. It completely disappears. And you can't treat people with a peptide that is eliminated so quickly. We found the reason for it, and that was an enzyme. But we also found out that if you could inhibit that enzyme, you could actually make the hormone GLP-1 survive for a longer time.

0: But that was one of the problems, the very short survival time.
1: Short survival, yes. And I gather, you know, you couldn't give people a higher dose because it would lead to nausea.
0: So we tried that, of course.
1: Right.
0: And it turned out, no, we couldn't, because the higher the doses we gave them, the more side effects there would be. There would be nausea and eventually vomiting. But we found out that you could stabilize the molecule by exchanging really a single amino acid in the chain, and that could make it resistant towards this enzyme. But it would still be eliminated quickly from the kidneys, and that would be a problem. So something special had to be done to circumvent that problem. And that's what they did at Novo Nordisk, where they attached a fatty acid chain to the molecule. And what happens is that when you inject that, it will bind to one of the proteins in the plasma, in the blood, and it has a long half-life of 20 days or something like that. So all of a sudden, this peptide, GLP-1, can now survive in the body. And it turned out that the half-life of this fatty acid substituted GLP-1 was now 12 hours rather than 2 minutes.
1: That was quite
0: a different, right? So that is liraglutide that was developed at the Novo Nordisk company.
1: So the first version of a weight loss drug launched in the UK in 2015, longer ago than people might think.
0: So the people at Novo Nordisk created some dose response studies and could demonstrate that if they were very careful with the increasing dosing in the beginning, you could actually get to higher doses, which would give a weight loss of some 7 to 8%. And this was the procedure that eventually led to Saxenda, which was the first of these drugs to be approved for obesity therapy.
1: Well, as you say, you know, this 8% is significant, but your team, and indeed others around the world, were working to develop more effective versions. This is how you arrived at semaglutide, this drug that's the basis of Ozempic and Wegovy.
0: What happened was that several pharmaceutical companies were now interested in this and tried to extend the half-life by changing a few other details of the molecule, not very much, by the way, and managed to produce a molecule that could last for a week, requiring only weekly injections. So that was, of course, very nice. This was semaglutide. I was part of that process myself, so I really enjoyed it. It also was improved in terms of insulin secretion and food intake. But again, it was felt that perhaps with higher doses, you could obtain even more. And again, you know, a very meticulous, careful study was carried out, and it was found that indeed you could increase the dose, and it was possible now to create weight losses of up to 18%.
1: Mm.
0: And that started the whole craze.
1: And that wasn't the only positive outcome, was it? There was more good news from the cardiovascular trials, which you have to do with any new drug.
0: Yeah, and it turned out to reduce the risk of cardiovascular adverse events quite significantly. It was a wonderful surprise.
1: That's incredible, absolutely. I want to come back to that a little later on, but in the meantime, Jens, the GLP-1 therapies developed by you and others translated into those medications that we're seeing today, and within a comparatively short space of time, have had a remarkable impact helping people with diabetes and obesity. Have you had any feedback from people you know about how it's changed things for them?
0: Oh, yes. I get a lot of emails from people who are thanking and describing how this has changed their lives and how happy they are. One thing is that people are happy. Another thing is that it can be documented in hard data that it really helps.
1: There's been a lot of discussion around other possible benefits of GLP-1 therapy. We mentioned the surprising positive results from the cardiovascular trials earlier. Mm. What possible applications are you exploring now?
0: So there are a whole set of things. Some of them are related to the weight loss, I guess, in itself. For instance, something like sleep apnea. And there is wonderful data now that this really helps a lot. But in addition to that, we need to understand why these compounds have this effect on the cardiovascular problems. And the focus is really on inflammation and the immune system these days. And there are a lot of observations on interactions with GLP-1 with receptors in the immune system. And there is typically in obesity and diabetes what we call a low-grade inflammation, systemic inflammation. And this is thought to contribute very much to the problems, the complications. So that is in the heart, that is in the liver, that is in the kidneys, that is in the lungs, and that is in the central nervous system. So one of the theories, and it's actually more than a theory these days because it's quite

0: evident, is that one of the ways that GLP-1s improve all these conditions, because they do, is by interfering with the inflammation, reducing the inflammation that causes these problems in the various organs. So, you know, it's not even miraculous any longer. It's a fact. There is a mechanism behind this. So that's really fantastic, I think.
1: That's incredible. So various positive and unexpected impacts. But as with almost any new medication, there are, of course, also concerns. And one that's been covered quite recently in the media is possible swift weight regain after stopping treatment. What's your reaction to that?
0: So first of all, it was predicted, and it also turns out to be true. Because what happens when you're in therapy is that you inhibit your appetite. And because of that, you eat less and then eventually will lose some weight. But if you regain your appetite, then you will start eating again and you will increase in body weight. So if you stop the therapy, of course, your body weight will return. But fortunately, there is something you can do: engage in a change of lifestyle. And should consist of two components. One is the change of diet. And the good news is that you can do this, because now, for the first time, maybe in a very long time, you have regained your power of will here. So that's one important thing. The other thing is that you must exercise. You must enhance your physical activity levels. And as you lose weight, you can do it. You can actually master some increases in physical activity levels. And that's extremely important, because then you can maintain your muscle mass. And we've shown that if you can maintain those good new habits, then you don't need the medication after the termination of, let's say, treatment for a year or two, where you have reached the nice plateau of new body weight.
1: Mm. Well, it's the good habits that I think is the important thing here, isn't it? Using these drugs as part of a properly prescribed weight loss plan with, you know, your GP support around, as you say, diet and exercise. But that actually speaks to another concern, which is about people getting these drugs from unofficial sources without any medical advice.
0: Yeah, and I think that's probably a little bit of a risky business, because you need that medical advice. I mean, otherwise you will be in a situation where you've lost your lean body mass and you come out as a weaker person after the weight loss than you were. And that is not good. So it is really the advice here that is the essential. Yeah. Just like after bariatric surgery, where you have similar weight losses and you must obey the same kind of precautions not to come out with a bad result afterwards.
1: Mm. Another problem right now is cost. There was a BBC investigation last year reporting that out of an estimated 1.5 million people using these drugs in the UK, 9 in 10 are believed to pay privately. And although prices vary with doses, generally you're looking at several hundred pounds a month, which is particularly tough when you consider that diabetes and obesity rates are both higher in patients from lower income backgrounds.
0: Yeah, yeah.
1: What could help bring down costs?
0: There are, of course, many, many important aspects of this question. And I cannot help to say that I think that there are some societal obligations, again, that should be considered at some stage. But fortunately, there are other things happening. So the first GLP-1 to be approved of this has gone off patent, and there's now a biosimilar available. So you can buy it, and it's cheaper. Now, that is the daily injection, so that's not the most super popular, but it still works. And there's no doubt that the competition, because there are many, many, many pharmaceutical companies now producing GLP-1 related agents, and some of them will be good and approved and all that. So there will be competition and the prices will come down. There's no doubt about that.
1: Mm-hmm.
0: There's another development that is really interesting, and that is that it's also possible to make GLP-1 agonists that are small, small molecules, as we call them, small chemical entities. And they're much easier to produce and much cheaper to produce. They haven't really been approved yet, but we will have these. I don't doubt that we will have these small molecules now coming up.
1: Mm.
0: And they will be cheaper and they will put the prices further down. But I must say, in the meantime, I think that the societies will need to think about how this should be dealt with. And some support, some reimbursement for health reasons, I think would be reasonable. That's what I think.
1: I guess that's something you'd have had a pretty strong opinion about back in your socialist student days. How do you think the young Jens would have felt about all this?
0: You know, as a young person, I marched around in the streets of Copenhagen with a sign

0: saying, research for the people, not for the profit, research for the people, not for the profit. You know, that kind of thinking. So it was much more fun to make something, to make good progress, to get some development going than to just, you know, lock yourself up and try to collect money. And I still feel that way, I must say. But I mean, it is one quarter of the adult population in our societies that will benefit from these therapies, and at least one quarter. And we have to find out how to do this.
1: And do you think governments are listening sufficiently to the scientists?
0: So they were not listening, but now they will be listening. I think things have to go hand in hand. You have to be able to provide sufficient medication to a reasonable price, but then I think you can engage the society, because they will win. They will reduce the morbidities. They will avoid some of the sick leaves. They will get the benefit eventually.
1: Well, let's hope so. Jens Juul-Holst, thank you very much for sharing your life scientific.
0: Thank you very much.
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3: It can be relaxing to flip through the pages of a glossy food magazine, look for inspiration for tonight's dinner in a newspaper column, or lose yourself in recipe videos on your social media feed. Have you ever wondered what it must be like to make that content for a living? This is The Food Chain from the BBC World Service with me, Ruth Alexander. And this week, I'm talking to three people who've built careers writing and editing stories about what we eat, helping to shape tastes, trends, and the way millions of people cook at home. Joining me is Melissa Clark, recipe columnist and newsletter host for The New York Times. Also in London, Laura Rowe, food journalist and former content director of Olive and Delicious magazines. And in Stockholm, Marlin Turunen of the website Mart Marlin. Mart being the Swedish word for food. She's also the former editor of the biggest Swedish food magazine, Alt on Mart. Many might envy their career choice now, but was that the case when they were first starting out? Was food writing seen as a serious career? I asked Melissa.
4: I mean, I'd like to ask, is it a serious career now? You know, I mean, I still feel like there's a certain prejudice in broader journalism.
5: Yes.
4: That we're not serious reporters, or we're not serious. I know, at least for the New York Times, I mean, NYT Cooking is a really important part of our economics and our plan. But does the rest of the newsroom, like, I don't know. I think about that question all the time. I don't have an answer.
5: Yeah, I'm the same. My family and friends have always been super supportive because it's been my absolute passion and joy throughout my career. But I've had similar experiences with not very nice colleagues in the wider sense of companies that I've worked for. I remember someone saying, all you do is sort of tippy-tap on a keyboard. It's not particularly sort of groundbreaking, but I always say I get the privilege of bringing joy to somebody's life, you know, it's three times a day if it's coming to visit the recipes that we're sharing. And I think that's a really special and privileged career to be able to do that.
4: Well, someone once said to me, well, you just write about cake.
5: And I said,
4: well,
6: we need cake.
4: Yes, I do. And what would you rather do, eat cake or read about world news? I mean, sometimes you just need your cake
6: and
4: someone has to provide it.
6: Every day.
4: I think it's an important thing. Every day.
3: So when you first found yourselves getting to write about food and be paid for it, and Marlin, in your case, you know, your own column, was it everything you thought it would be, or was it more difficult than you'd realised? Were there challenges you hadn't foreseen?
6: I was very young, only like 23, so I didn't really see the obstacles. I just thought, this is perfect for me, great. And I don't want to read those columns now. It's embarrassing.
3: Why? What do you think?
6: Because I was a bit stupid and naive, and I tried out like kitchen utensils and stuff, and some I didn't really know what to use for. But then older people came and told me, this is what you do with this. And then I had to write another column.
3: Correcting yourself.
6: Yes. Yeah, that was before internet.
3: Melissa and Laura, how about you? Were there things you quite quickly realised you had to learn about food and cooking if you were going to write about it?
5: Yeah, I think for me, there's been two strands to my career, which is the recipe writing. And you learn very quickly that that can go wrong really easily, right? Especially with baking and sweet things, it's a science. So you have to kind of like through a lot of trial and error to make sure you get it right. And I've been on lots of

0: sets, whether it's my own recipes or someone else's recipes, and they don't quite work and you have to find quick solutions to make them work because time is money and all that. But then in terms of actually writing about food, I think it's the same practice as any other, you know, written form or any storytelling. You know, when you first start out, you might be a bit cliched or use things that other people have said, you know, 1,000 times before. So it's really about finding your own voice. And that's, you know, that definitely comes with time and experience. The more you do it, the easier it becomes.
1: I think one of the gifts of youth is you don't know what you don't know, yeah. Right?
2: Exactly.
1: And that now, so I agree with you. When you look back at my old columns, I'm horrified. So I don't do that either. But I did know that I needed to know how to cook if I wanted to write about it. I knew that in order to be taken seriously and in order to feel good about what I was doing. And so going to cooking school was part of it. Working in restaurants was part of it. I've also written a lot of cookbooks, many of them with chefs. I've co-authored cookbooks with chefs. And that was great because it's like a masterclass one-on-one. And so that really helped me. And the thing about that that I think gave me the most confidence was that, you know, I worked with at least 6 chefs. Each one does it differently. Every mm-hmm. single chef peels the onion differently, chops the garlic differently, roasts the chicken differently. And really understanding that gave me freedom to do it my way.
2: Do you know, I'm feeling very conscious that I recently made a program about how I can't cook. But I do feel inspired to learn. And it's good to know that there are many ways to chop an onion because that's one of the things I feel quite self-conscious about. Like, I don't know really how to do it properly.
1: Just get it small and it's going to be fine.
3: Yeah, okay. Exactly. Any way you want.
2: Top tip. Thank you. So what is the job? What does a typical working week look like for a food magazine editor or a food columnist?
1: I feel like mine changes every single day. I don't have a typical day. I don't even have a typical week. I can tell you that I'm happiest when I'm in my kitchen developing recipes. That is my happy place. And then the worst part of my week is having to sit down and write my column.
2: Because, why?
1: Just because, well, because I love writing, but you know those moments when you sit down at the computer and you're like, oh my God, what do I have to say about, you know, quiche again? I've already written about asparagus. I've written about asparagus every year since 2002, you know, but yet you have to find the thing in yourself to make it fresh. And you do, but it's that a momentary horror of the task at hand.
2: Yeah. Are you always looking to tell a story?
1: Yeah, that's the best way. I mean, otherwise it's dry. I mean, all writers need to tell a story in order to be, you know, to communicate. You want to connect with people and that's the best way.
2: Laura, when you were editing a magazine, what would a typical week or day look like? What was the job?
0: Yeah, very similar to Melissa. It's part of the appeal, really, I think, is that no 2 days look the same. So you'd either be recording a podcast one day or going and trying a new restaurant and sort of discovering a new cuisine or a new trend of a dish or exploring new ingredients. Then you get to, you know, try these amazing innovations in food product development. And that comes with more responsibilities. You have the elements that are creative and interesting and fun and fizzy. And then you have the bits that are sort of more commercial and strategic and making sure that you can make a

0: food all day long, and you sort of go in and taste and be like, that'll do today. So yeah, that was very good.
1: Are there a lot of perks to the job like that? I mean, I think people would probably guess it can be quite glamorous work.
2: Well, it is glamorous in the way that you get to try a lot of good food, or at least, I mean, we did at the time. It was like the golden ages of magazines. And we got to try out new restaurants, got to travel a lot, try nice wines, meet fabulous people. And that's glamorous. Of course, a lot of people was jealous about that part. And that's what you want to show off. You don't put on social media when you're just stuck to the computer writing like a crazy person. Or trying to get hold of some person just to know the price of this potato salad. So it can seem really fabulous, I guess, for other people also.
1: What about meeting top chefs? I mean, Marlon, you and I have met before, and when I was introduced to you out there on the ice in northern Sweden, you were introduced as Marlon, she's borrowed Nigella's lip gloss.
2: Yes.
1: I think that's right, isn't it?
2: She did give it to me.
1: She gave it to you?
2: She gave it to me because she had to do my makeup when I was going to her in a black cap without any air condition, and she turns up like a meringue queen at the door, and I look like a soggy little monster. And she was like, oh, you okay? And I said, I cannot be in a picture with you looking like this.
1: You need to help me.
2: Yeah, she just brought like lots and lots of makeup and started doing that. And all of her assistants was like, oh my God, this can take hours. This is like what she loves the best. This is better than cooking for her. So we spent a lot of time doing makeup. Yeah, and I got the lip gloss.
1: And for anyone listening who doesn't know, we're talking about the famous British TV cook and cookery book writer, Nigella Lawson. Do you still have it?
2: I do. She also gave me some Himalayan pink salt, and I carefully keep it. I just show it to people. I don't use it.
1: And I guess that must be like one of the joys of the job, you know, meeting famous people, but also like brilliant people, you know, people who are just absolutely at the top of their game.
2: Yes, definitely.
1: And how constrained are you by who your reader is and what they want? I mean, do you ever find you're having, you know, brilliant ideas, but you realise like this recipe or this article is just, it's not going to be popular, so I can't do it? Is that frustrating?
0: I think that's the job of an editor as well, right? You definitely want to have an audience in mind. And I think, again, that's become sharper over the years of really understanding who you're talking to.
1: As more data is available digitally.
0: Exactly, right? They tell you through their behavior, or they tell you through comments on social media or emails or wherever they choose to connect with you as a media brand. But then it's also that kind of give them what they're telling you, but also give them what you think they would like as well. But I think that the brilliant thing about food is that it connects and you have that community. So there's always a lens through which you can tell a story, even if it's not quite the one you might have thought of.
2: Yes.
3: Although I still get frustrated on certain stories that I just can't, you know, they just won't let me tell. And I realize, like, you know what? Because in the United States, nobody wants to click on a recipe for like certain ingredients. Like, I just can't get a squid recipe in there. It's really hard. I mean, I have to push it and push it and push it. I love squid. I mean, something like that. So there are certain things that are just, you know, are guaranteed. If I do a squid recipe, I will get a tiny fraction of a percentage of viewership than if I do like a muffin recipe. And so every once in a while, they'll let me do it. And then they're like, okay, so how are those muffins going?
2: What about the squid muffin?
0: Yeah.
3: In my dreams. Squid focaccia, though.
2: Yeah,
3: that could be a thing.
2: That could be a thing.
3: Right?
2: Yeah. Let's go. Mm-hmm.
1: You're listening to The Food Chain from the BBC World Service. I'm Ruth Alexander, and this week I'm talking to three food writers about how they decide which stories and recipes reach their audiences, and how their work shapes what we eat, and how we even think and feel about food. With me is Melissa Clark, recipe columnist and newsletter host for The New York Times, former Olive and Delicious Magazine's content director Laura Rowe in London, and in Stockholm, Marlin Turunen of the website Mart Marlin, and former editor of Sweden's Alt on Mart magazine. I asked Marlin how the rising cost of food affects her decision.

0: decisions about what sort of recipes to feature?
1: Yes, for me, it's definitely an issue. And I try to think about it, how to use everything, like not let anything go to waste and not use the super expensive stuff. Or if I do, I at least give alternatives because the situation is not great and the food in Sweden is super expensive, like all around the world, I guess. But yeah, I think about it all the time.
0: How mindful do you have to be, do your readers want you to be, about sustainability as well? You talked about, you know, eating everything, you know, every part of the food. And is that partly about being responsible as well?
1: Yeah, I don't think my audience cares as much as I want. But it's not because of them. I just want people to think about it more and to have it like in the back of their mind that, okay, I only use half a bottle of milk or whatever, and like use the other half for this recipe. I don't know if people cares as much. I hope, but I'm not sure.
2: There was a certain period, maybe about 10 years ago, where there was a real pendulum swing and everybody was very vocal about sustainability. Certainly in the UK and the brands that I was working across, you know, we made real effort and vocal effort around sustainability. But I do agree, the sort of language in which we talk about it has changed. You know, there's things like in recipes now, it's very rare that you'd put to use cling film or plastic wrap, single-use plastic wrap. You would just say cover or wrap and sort of let people make their own choice around that. But I think most food writers that I know would always try and be sustainable in their choices, both using the right fish, using, like you say, Marlin, whole cans of things, whole jars of things so that you've not got odds and ends left. But I think we just don't try and sort of be preachy or shove it down people's throats. We just empower people to make great choices with the information that we've got.
3: That's how we think about it at The Times. For instance, we've really cut down on the number of beef recipes we publish because we just don't feel great about it. And this is something that, you know, we don't tell anyone. It's not like we're preaching, hey, eat less beef, but it's something that we're showing by the recipes that we choose to publish. And it's also expensive. I mean, the thing about sustainability and economics is sustainable ingredients tend to be cheaper. Beans, grains, right? Vegetables. So that works really well. And we try to, you know, showcase recipes like that, especially when they're fast. Because we also focus a lot on what, you know, weeknight, what people can make quickly.
1: Can I ask you, Melissa, a question? In Sweden, organic foods are super expensive. How do you do about that?
3: We don't call for organic ingredients, but we encourage it in the text when we can, without being preachy, though. You know, again, it's like you have to walk that balance. You don't want to turn somebody off if they can't afford to buy the organic spinach. And again, we also want to be inclusive. I guess we're leaning toward inclusivity is how we look at it. But personally, whenever I do a recipe for salmon, I really feel terrible about farmed salmon. I will somewhere in the text say, if you can get wild salmon or substitute another fish that's more sustainable. But that's a personal choice. That's not an institutional choice.
1: Yeah. Okay.
0: Do you feel like you do have influence over what people are eating and how they're eating? Laura, you're nodding.
2: Yeah, I agree. I think it sort of feeds through, whether it's, you know, you see Google Trends spike because you've sort of mentioned a certain ingredient or a technique, or whether you can see more social media videos being made of a thing that you've done. That's the really amazing thing, is all of the platforms that we work across and the stories that we're telling, they are influencing and democratizing what people eat across the world, which is a really amazing thing.
0: Does it feel a pressure to, like, come up with a recipe or write about a recipe, put it out there, and, you know, potentially thousands of people are going to make that? Does that, like, you know, set your teeth on edge at all?
1: When it comes to baking, all the time, because baking is the hardest and you want to try it over and over and you're pretty sure that you got everything right. But then when you post it or when you print it, it's like, oh, did I forget the salt?
2: There's also so many variables, right? Like, you can test it in lots of different ovens at different temperatures. I do a lot of conversion between UK and US, and, you know, the US have different oven types to UK, or, you know, if you have a different humidity in your kitchen, there's so many variables for the home cook versus what you test for. So it is a bit scary. And I think cookbooks are the most terrifying because you spend so much time on them. You set them out into the world and then you're terrified that there's something wrong
1: Yes.
2: in that printed thing that you can't undo.
3: And this is a gift of actually being online, is if I really make a mistake, we can go in and fix it. Unlike

0: like a cookbook, which if I have made mistakes in my cookbooks and then people just write me nasty emails and I'm stuck and I say, I'm so sorry. Yes, I forgot the tomatoes. You're right. There are tomatoes in the picture. They're not in the recipe. And I apologize. You can add them.
1: But don't you also get like, especially I think for baking recipes, I get a lot like, oh, the recipe doesn't work at all. All I did was change the sugar for honey and I didn't take the eggs. I had almond flour instead of, but it didn't work. So your recipe is no good. It's like, but don't change it. Do you get any of those?
0: Constantly. We get the constant. But, yeah. You know, those are fun. I mean, I love those. I love those comments. And we have actually, you know, there's a whole Instagram account of comments at NYT Cooking and where people go in and make fun of the comments or mention comments. And so it's really fun to just, because it's a great way to connect with readers to hear what they're thinking. And they're so funny sometimes. And sometimes they're nasty. And sometimes they're sad. You know, they can be very poignant. They can be very poignant. The I just broke up with my wife and I'm making this dish for the first time, or, you know, whatever set. And it's just like, oh, I hope it worked. I hope it was delicious.
2: Yeah, I was about to say, you have people's lives in your hands. You don't quite have that, but, you know, you're putting stuff out there that's going right into the heart of someone's life and whatever's going on there at the time. What a privilege.
3: Yeah, it's a pressure as well, because I've said this to a lot of my staff over the years, is you're building a lot of trust with somebody who's making a recipe, because it's not only the time, it's the money spent on the ingredients. But then, like you say, you're potentially sharing it with yourself, which is really important, but with loved ones, or might be a first date, or it might be, you know, a breakup that you're trying to make somebody like feel better. So yeah, it is a lot of pressure, but that's why it's important that, you know, you have good due diligence across your teams to make sure everything works.
2: I wonder how kind of healthy the food magazine sector looks. Laurie, you worked for Delicious, that the company which owned that has, you know, folded.
3: Yeah.
2: You know, and food writing and what that involves has changed so much since you started your careers. Like, when you started out, you probably didn't imagine you'd be like making videos and, you know, on the internet, putting stuff just out there. I mean, does it feel like there's a huge audience and a way to make money out of food writing? Or does it seem like a challenging space?
3: Yeah, I think that's a really interesting question. And the fact you sort of phrased about an audience and making money, because they are not necessarily the same thing. It is a really challenging climate at the moment for food media brands, full stop, not just print, I think for all food media brands. When I first joined, I was saying to my bosses, there's this thing called Twitter and we need to be on it. And that was kind of the disruptor in my time and the internet as well. But now we've got AI, right? You can literally go into these chatbots and say, I want a recipe in the style of this chef, this food writer, this food media brand. I've got X, Y, and Z in my fridge or my food cupboard, and make me a recipe, and it will write you a recipe. That is disruptive to our industry. There's also lots of different food writing across the board, in print, in newsletters, across social media, across podcasts and videos. So it's tricky for print, and it's definitely a declining market. But in the UK, only a few weeks ago, there was a really exciting print magazine fair, and there was lots of zines and independent bookazine producers on the subject of food, with really interesting food writing, incredible design, and just really passionate people who love food. So
2: actual paper publications that you can hold in your hand.
3: Actual paper, yeah, and gorgeous ones. And it was really well attended. And so I think there will be a market, but it's just changing. And what we considered to be a food magazine 15 years ago, 10 years ago, isn't what a great food magazine looks like now. But I love the rise of things like Substack, which is empowering both food media brands and creators to tell stories and connect with audiences and get paid for it.
2: That's a site where you can basically just have your own blog or column and people can subscribe and you can earn that way.
3: Yeah, and I think that's, you know, there's all of these different platforms and ways to communicate with audiences are changing, and finding different ways to make money and connect with that audience, because it's kind of a dirty word in journalism that you have to make money. But if we don't have money, we can't continue to produce and create the content. So that there has to be a balance. It's just whether people want to pay for it and where they want to pay for it.
2: Do you think it's important that there is good food writing out there? I mean, you know, we live in very turbulent times. and people would be very well aware, very

0: serious issues that they hear about in the news, does it matter if there is like quality writing about food, given, you know, all the things that people have to think about in the world?
1: Well, food can be a way to tell all kinds of stories. It's not just about recipes. When you're writing about food, you're writing about politics, you're writing about economics, you're writing about society and relationships. You know, food is touches all of us, and it can be a really effective way to tell any kind of story. So I do think it's incredibly important, because in order to write those stories, you need to obviously know about the politics or economics or whatever, but you also need to know about food. And so I think that is extremely important, and especially if it's a way to get people into the story.
2: I agree. Like, food is culture and culture is life, right? What are we on this planet for if not to sort of enjoy things? But you can also have a really, the other end of the spectrum, where we're telling really important stories in food about food security, the health of our soil, regenerative farming. Like, all of these things are really important issues that affect all of us, and not just the sort of enjoyable side of food. But I do think that's really important, because we've got to have enjoyable parts of our life as well, right?
0: I was thinking maybe like all the serious issues in the news, maybe it's more important than ever that we also talk about cake, and people have a kind of safe space to go to, yeah, to talk about, yeah, cake. And
3: yeah, sometimes when you have read enough about war, you need to read more about tamarind or something like, how is it grown? But how?
0: Yeah. And, you know, that I'm sure, you know, there will be someone listening thinking, these jobs sound great, I want to be a food writer. What advice would you have for somebody trying to become a food writer today? Like, where should they begin?
1: I think you should work on your writing and work on your cooking. I mean, it's kind of, I think that your craft and your skill is the most important thing you have, right? Find your voice, and you can do that through writing classes. You don't have to go to cooking school, but cook recipes. Buy ingredients you've never bought before. Read about food. Read about food insecurity. Read about regenerative agriculture. And really educate yourself in all these different ways.
2: Yeah, that's my advice to any students. I do sort of a food writing class in London every year. And my biggest thing is consume, you know, read, look at amazing food videos, buy a nice food magazine. And that will also help you find your voice. If you're consuming other people's, you get to see what you like, what you don't like, and sort of where you fit in amongst that. So yeah, be hungry for good food content and you'll find your voice.
0: Marlon, what's your advice?
3: I think that a food writer of today have to have many legs to stand on. Like you talked about, Laura, being ready to try filming food, a shoot yourself, try to build like nice food pictures and just play with it and see if you really like it and enjoy it.
2: I also think building community is really important as well. You can DM your favorite food writer. You can like somebody's post. You can comment and you can chat to all these incredible people that you didn't have access to, you know, 10 years ago. I think that's a really special thing. So being part of the community that you want to speak to is a really good tip, I think.
0: So if you admire a particular food writer, drop them a line and ask them, yeah, for their advice, and you, yeah, might be surprised they'll give it to you. Thanks to Laura Rowe in London, Melissa Clark in New York, and Marlin Turunen in Stockholm. And if you'd ever like to drop the Food Chain team a line, our address is thefoodchain@bbc.co.uk. That's the way to let us know what you think about the show and what you'd like us to talk about. From me and producers Izzy Greenfield and Lexi O'Connor, and editor Sarah Wadeson, thanks for listening, and join us again next week.
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0: 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It's called The Big Five.
1: So, Donovan, what is The Big Five?
0: Yeah, exactly. What is The Big Five? 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The Big Five guys named Paul.
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0: The debate is settled by a listener from somewhere across the country. 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
3: From CBC News, The World This Hour, I'm Neil Herland. Prime Minister Mark Carney will announce the name of Canada's next Governor General this morning in Ottawa. Mary Simon has served almost 5 years in the role, but she faced criticism for her lack of French. Ashley Burke reports.
4: This is the most high-profile selection the Prime Minister has been involved in since taking office. Multiple sources say Mark Carney put forward a name who is fully bilingual in French and English. Two sources say it's a woman. Carney was clear in an interview with Radio Canada last month he wants someone in this role fluent in both of the country's official languages. The current Governor General Mary Simon has faced criticism and hundreds of complaints to the Commissioner of Official Languages for not being able to fluently speak French. Liberal MP Jonathan Wilkinson is defending Simon, who is bilingual in English and Inuktitut.
5: She spoke an Indigenous language, which I think is fair game in Canada. But I think the next one, obviously, you want to make sure that folks in Quebec have comfort that Francophones are part of the fabric of Canada.
4: The formal announcement of a Governor General is made after the King officially approves the Prime Minister's recommendation. Ashley Burke, CBC News, Ottawa.
3: A judge's decision is expected today in a horrific case that's raising questions about Ontario's child welfare system. Becky Hamber and Brandy Cooney are accused of first-degree murder in the death of a 12-year-old boy placed in their care. They're also accused of torturing and confining the boy's younger brother. Jamie Strachan reports.
6: According to the Crown Attorney, 46-year-old Becky Hamber and her wife, 44-year-old Brandy Cooney, hated the two Indigenous boys they planned to adopt, allegedly torturing them, restricting access to food, and keeping them locked up for hours at a time, often wearing wetsuits zip-tied to their bodies. Erwin Elman is Ontario's former child advocate.
7: How could this happen?
6: He says in this case, like other tragic cases of children dying while in care, there were warning signs. The court heard about numerous occasions when teachers, police, and doctors voiced concerns about the boys' treatment, but they both remained in the home. Cindy Blackstock, a longtime First Nations child advocate, says safeguards were clearly ignored.
8: It's just a horrendous outcome.
6: Attorneys for the accused say the women did the best they could with the children, who one lawyer described as broken, prone to violent outbursts, and self-harm. Jamie Strachan, CBC News, Toronto.
3: About 150 people, including four Canadians, are stranded on a luxury cruise ship off the coast of West Africa. They're being told to stay inside their cabins amid a suspected deadly viral outbreak. Three people have already died of hantavirus. At least four others are sick. Dr. Isaac Bogosh is an infectious disease specialist in Toronto.
9: This is a viral infection. Fortunately, it's very rare. People can acquire this infection by accidentally inhaling viral particles that are in dried mouse feces or urine. So you think, how does that happen? But you know, if you're sweeping out an attic or a shed or a barn, you can unintentionally aerosolize that and breathe it in.
3: No one is quite sure how the rare hantavirus got on board the cruise ship, and passengers aren't yet being allowed to leave the ship. We're following a tragic story in China. An explosion at a fireworks plant has killed at least 26 people and injured another 61. It happened in the city of Changsha. Aerial footage from the scene shows white smoke still billowing. Police

0: have detained the person in charge of the company. The U.S. military says it hit a vessel in the Caribbean, killing two people. It says the vessel was operated by designated terrorist organizations, but did not identify the group by name. The U.S. Southern Command described those killed as male narco-terrorists. This is the latest such attack, condemned by some human rights groups as extrajudicial killings. And that is your World This Hour. For CBC News, I'm Neil Herland.
1: Welcome to Ideas. I'm Nala Ayed.
2: Every ship is a potential shipwreck. Every voyage carries with it the possibility of shipwreck, whether you get there safely or not.
1: Ever since humans took to the sea, we've been faced with the possibility of shipwreck. And we've been telling stories of shipwrecks for just as long.
3: We want the most intense story, right? The most intense story is the story in which the ship hits the iceberg. The most intense story is when the danger that shadows the voyage becomes realized.
1: From plays like The Tempest, to movies like Titanic, to the wreck of the Edmund Fitzgerald, we are drawn to a good story, movie, or song about nautical disaster.
4: Disaster songs, particularly the ocean disaster songs or the shipping disaster songs, may be particularly apt because the ocean is also pretty unknowable. There's a kind of ambiguity about it, an ambiguity about when exactly death happened, maybe even whether death happened.
1: And shipwrecks live on in our language, philosophy, and metaphors.
5: We're not fully in control of our destiny. We have to, appease the gods. We have to pray to the gods. We have to hope these things go well, but we're not fully in control.
1: In this episode, Ideas producer Matthew Lazen-Ryder explores the history of shipwrecks, literal and metaphorical, and what they might tell us about the world today. Hi, Matthew.
6: Hi, Nala. And you're right, shipwreck stories have been around forever, but I feel like there's something in the air right now about shipwrecks.
1: Okay, tell us about that.
6: Okay, so this summer, for a little summer reading, I was reading a book called The Wager, which is a really popular book. It first came out in 2023. It was a huge hit. It topped the New York Times nonfiction bestseller list immediately and stayed on the list for 66 weeks. And it came out in paperback earlier this year, so I picked it up. I like the paperback. I don't like carrying around that big hardcover, you know? So it's the story of a shipwreck in the mid-18th century, and it's an amazing tale of, it's a true story, amazing tale of pride and wreckage and desperation and survival. And this book was such a success, Martin Scorsese bought the rights to make a movie out of it, and Leonardo DiCaprio is going to star in it. It's a whole thing.
1: Leonardo DiCaprio of Titanic fame.
6: Another great shipwreck movie. And the thing about movies, so the very day I finished reading The Wager, I went to see the new Superman movie. And the start of the movie, the trailer that played was for Christopher Nolan's upcoming adaptation of The Odyssey. And the first shot in the trailer is Odysseus floating on the wreckage of one of the many shipwrecks in that story. And I had this moment where I was like, okay, I was just utterly captivated by a shipwreck story. And roughly 3,000 years ago, people were utterly captivated by a shipwreck story. That is one long-lived, powerful, eternal storytelling trope that connects us across time.
1: So you're saying it's been in the air for that long. What about now? What is it now that's in the air about shipwrecks?
6: Okay. So a couple days later, this was an eventful couple of days, as you can understand. So a couple days later, I thought that was a fun book to read. I'll go back to the bookstore, see if I can find another book about a shipwreck. So I go to the store in the history wall, and something like the third book I lay my eyes on is a book about a shipwreck. And then I realize there are a ton of new shipwreck books on the wall, like an outsize

0: proportion of the books on the history section were about shipwrecks. And it's weird because a lot of things happen in history besides shipwrecks, right? But a couple of quick titles. Graveyard of the Pacific, Beneath Dark Waters, Save Our Souls, Left for Dead, and A History of the World in 12 Shipwrecks. And all of those books released in the last 2 years. I eventually came back to buy a book called Wrecked, Unsettling Histories from the Graveyard of the Pacific, which came out this year from an author here in Vancouver who is a history professor at UBC. And then check this out. I sent you a picture. I took a picture. As I was leaving the store, I passed, you know, the display tables at the front where they put all of the, like, here's what's popular, here's what's going on. And I missed it when I was coming in. But as I walked out, I saw their popular, what's popular table, and they had a whole table set up just for nautical disaster books.
1: Extraordinary. Yeah, and it's clearly not your imagination, because I'm seeing here, there's The Wager, which you mentioned, mm-hmm. Moby Dick, Save Our Souls.
0: Yeah, and I'd say roughly half the books on that table are about shipwrecks or are shipwreck adjacent. So, like, for whatever reason, books about shipwrecks are popular. Shipwrecks are showing up in movies. And what do you do? What do you work on a show like Ideas and you see some kind of pattern? Well, you embark on a journey to try and figure out what's going on and why shipwrecks might be on people's minds these days. And I started here.
2: I live in Connecticut on the shores of Long Island Sound. I was just out this morning for about 40 minutes swimming in my local bay, which is called Short Beach, Connecticut. In the summer, when the water's warm, I go every day, and I really feel like my physical engagement with the ocean, with salt water on a regular daily basis, is really important to how I think about the long relationship between human bodies and watery bodies.
0: That's Stephen Mentz. He teaches literary theory and what he calls the blue humanities at St. John's University in New York. And he's the author of the book Shipwreck Modernity. He's also an ocean swimmer.
2: The thing about the ocean is that one of the basic things we know about water on our planet is that most of it is salt water. And so when I went swimming this morning, you know, in my little bay in Long Island Sound, I am physically inside the largest body, moving body on the planet, you know, connected to all the other oceans and saltwater bays. And so that element of salt water, the global element, what scientists sometimes call the world ocean, is really interesting and important to me.
0: It really is the biggest thing, isn't it? You're in Connecticut in the same body of water that touches Antarctica and Japan and Bermuda.
2: Antarctica, China, Chile. Yep, it's the biggest thing and the biggest connected thing. It both separates land masses from each other, but also connects them.
0: Steve Mentz loves the sea. And also literature.
2: I wrote my first academic book about habits of narrative in the age of Shakespeare, more or less, and the inheritance of Greek and late Byzantine kind of classical romance from the early centuries of the Common Era, which were very influential in the late 16th century in London. One of the things I noticed is that there are shipwrecks in all of them. And people who go to see Shakespeare plays will notice that he picks up on the shipwreck. Shipwreck is a common trope. It's in Othello and The Tempest and Comedy of Errors and Twelfth Night and lots of plays, Pericles. It became clear to me that there was something deeply fascinating about it to audiences and writers and thinkers of different kinds, artists of all kinds. He has a long tradition of shipwreck representations in painting, for example.
0: From the earliest stories, shipwrecks have a lot to do with people going places they're not supposed to go or doing things they're not supposed to do.
2: Shipwreck is a moment in which a kind of force from outside the world touches human bodies directly, whether that force is God's plan or providence or the author or magic or an angry god like Poseidon being angry with Odysseus in the Odyssey. A moment in which the veil gets pierced and human bodies.

0: bodies are subject to more than human forces.
1: Night swept down from the sky. Winds clashed and sprung from the heavens, roiled, heaving breakers up.
2: The Odyssey is full of shipwrecks. Odysseus, king of Ithaca, tries to get home after the end of the Trojan War. And the whole story begins with Odysseus shipwrecked on an island.
1: All his days, he'd sit on the rocks and beaches, wrenching his heart with sobs and groans and anguish, gazing out over the barren sea through blinding tears.
2: He just wanted to get home to his wife, Penelope. But Zeus destroyed his ship with a storm, punishment for his crew eating some sacred cattle.
1: The wind lifting his spirits high, Royal Odysseus spread sail, gripping the tiller, seated astern.
2: Zeus eventually relents and arranges a new ship for Odysseus, and the king sets out on the water.
1: And now the master mariner steered his craft, sleep never closing his eyes, forever scanning the stars.
2: And just when Odysseus thinks things are looking good and he might just make it home, he passes by another god, Poseidon. Awkward, because earlier in his adventure, Odysseus attacked, blinded, and mocked Poseidon's son, a giant cyclops.
1: Poseidon, god of the earthquake, saw him, Odysseus, sailing down the sea, and it made his fury boil. He rammed the clouds together, both hands clutching his trident, churned the waves into chaos, whipping all the gales from every quarter, shrouding over in thunderheads the earth and sea. And Odysseus's knees quaked, his spirit too. Numb with fear, he spoke to his own great heart. Wretched man, what becomes of me now at last?
0: Poseidon is, you know, understandably angry at Odysseus for blinding and mocking his son. Odysseus then represents both the skilled, careful artificer human, but also a human who is particularly vulnerable to the forces of nature, in particular, the forces of the ocean.
2: Hubris, fatal pride, is a big part of the Odyssey and many other shipwreck stories. Tales of shipwreck are also metaphors, the ship representing some sort of political or psychological system.
0: There is this ancient tradition, which you can find in Plato and in Sophocles and in lots of ancient texts, in which the ship represents the state. The ship is a political and technological order that brings people together in order to traverse a, you know, difficult or hostile environment. And so the moment of shipwreck is the moment in which the state fails to do the thing that it is trying to do. It can no longer keep you safe. It can no longer keep you going where you thought you were going. Instead, it's going to take you where God or the gods or the storm want you to go, or the author. So there is this sense that it is a moment of political crisis as well as individual crisis. But I think these stories are especially kind of alluring and enticing for audiences even today, you know, audiences from Homer to today, because they are this moment in which you can see, you know, not just any humans, but particularly skilled and adept humans, you know, sailors like Odysseus or whomever, who are victim of this more than human power, that they are suddenly pushed off course and into a position in which they have to recognize their own vulnerability.
2: The hubris side, it's a trope that runs from 700 BC right to 1997.
3: I don't see what all the fuss is about. It doesn't look any bigger than the Mauritania.
4: You could be blasé about some things, Rose, but not about Titanic. It's over 100 feet longer than Mauritania. And far more luxurious.
3: So this is the ship they say is unsinkable.
4: It is unsinkable. God himself could not sink this ship.
2: God himself could not sink this ship.

0: So is the message, don't get too big for your britches, or that even great feats of engineering and great sailors aren't immune to the whims of nature and the anger of God?
1: I think it's probably connected, right? The theory that, I mean, Odysseus, when he's bragging about having defeated the Cyclops, or, you know, the way in which the story of the Titanic gets told, that it's the unsinkable ship, right? It represents the triumph of early 20th century technology. That is an expression of hubris, but it's also like a legitimate expression of extraordinary skill. Like, the truth is that Titanic was an incredible ship. The truth is that Odysseus has, you know, human capacity to its extreme. And yet even that is insufficient to avoid being victim to, you know, the more than human power of the gods, the storm, the wind, the waves. I think that shipwreck is a representation of the kind of catastrophe that it might partly be our fault, because we do bad things, right? We brag too much, or we get too satisfied or hubristic. But it's also the kind of catastrophe that can't really be avoided, because it is fundamental to being a mortal human in a world that isn't all that hospitable to us, right? That we are terrestrial mammals. And when we travel by ship, we are trying to inhabit an aquatic environment that isn't really natural to terrestrial mammals like humans.
2: The maritime experience, shipwreck, these are basically to transgress boundaries. In other words, to go out to sea is to literally step beyond the bounds of a land, of a nation, but also beyond human boundaries. It's constantly a negotiation with the gods as to whether the seafaring is successful or not, precisely because it is a transgression.
0: That's Paul Fleming. He's a professor of comparative literature and German studies at Cornell University. He notes that shipwreck, as a metaphor, is deeply embedded in our language.
2: When it comes to recorded, written down human history, seafaring was the primary way of getting around. That was both internal to countries when it came to rivers and stuff, and external when it came to the whole kind of colonial enterprise. I mean, the 19th century, seafaring was incredibly dangerous. I mean, the number of people who died in seafaring and people who knew people who died in seafaring was enormously high. So I think there's just a bigger reserve of literature that we draw upon from the Greeks to the beginning of the 20th century that we draw upon for that metaphorics that has then just kind of, you know, it's trickled into our language. So our marriage is on the rocks means, yeah, we're washed ashore and we're trying to see if we can survive or not.
0: There's a philosophical element to shipwrecks. For thousands of years, from Lucretius to Kant, before and after, philosophers have used shipwreck metaphors to explore deep human concepts. One 20th century German philosopher named Hans Blumenberg was obsessed with shipwreck metaphors and used them throughout his work.
3: Humans live their lives and build their institutions on dry land. Nevertheless, they seek to grasp the movement of their existence, above all, through a metaphorics of the perilous sea voyage.
2: Hans Blumenberg's a fascinating person. He's been called a detective of ideas. And as a detective of ideas, he's after kind of big questions and tracing them across large epochs of thought. And so he asks himself, why are all these myths, these stories, these metaphors drawn from maritime experience and shipwrecks?
3: The catalog of nautical metaphors of existence is very rich. It includes coasts and islands, harbors and the high seas, reefs and storms, shallows and calms, sail and rudder.
0: Paul Fleming is also a translator. One of the books he translated is Care Crosses the River, one of two books from Blumenberg with a focus on ocean metaphors. The other, called Shipwreck with Spectator.
3: Often the representation of danger on the high seas serves only to underline the comfort and peace, the safety and serenity of the harbor in which a sea voyage reaches its end.
2: The sea for him is a metaphor for risk, for danger, for pushing boundaries, for testing limits. In other words, to go to sea is to basically express some discontent with what's given, with the known, and it's a desire for adventure, for something else, to experience something else.

0: C for him encapsulates both kind of sublime beauty and sublime danger. The sea is fickle. It is capricious. It is unpredictable. It is one moment it's utterly gorgeous, and the next moment it is absolutely deadly.
1: Shipwreck is a pretty malleable metaphor. In his work, Blumenberg tracks how the meaning of shipwreck changes over time, from the ancients into the modern period, and how shipwreck becomes the price, willingly paid, of global interconnected trade.
2: It was one of the fundamental ideas of the Enlightenment that shipwreck is the price that must be paid in order to avoid a complete calming of the sea winds, making all worldly commerce impossible.
0: Well, I mean, you know, the other thing to go back to is Caruso, Robinson Crusoe, as, you know, basically the founding novel of explaining capitalism and homo economicus to the Western world. That is a shipwreck story. It is, you know, it's the entire history of capital in the 17th century, from sugar plantations and slavery and slave trade. I mean, he goes down as a slave trader. One forgets that part. And then he gets reduced to what's, you know, what he needs to rescue in order to set up life on the island. And it's basically how you build up an economy from nothing on the basis of a shipwreck. And you get back to one of the kind of fundamental insights of shipwreck is that it teaches you what's really important in life. And what's really important in life are the things that you would need if you were shipwrecked on a desert island. And that's why you still have, like, if you are shipwrecked on a desert island, what would be the 10 albums you would bring? I mean, it's still our way of kind of reducing things down to what's essential in life. And in the case of Robinson Crusoe, it's like, how do you build up economy? What is necessary for an economy for survival?
1: An odd thing about the prevalence of shipwreck metaphors is that most of us don't have much of a connection to seafaring anymore. We don't rely on it for travel. We aren't waiting for our husbands to return. We aren't pressed into service in the Navy. So why do these metaphors, on the rocks, run aground, dead in the water, why do they stick around?
0: It's an excellent question. I think it's really fascinating to think about, because for me, the Titanic is perhaps the last great example of a shipwreck. I don't think we have had one since, and I don't know if we'll have one again. I think that age of the grand metaphor of the shipwreck, as far as producing new metaphors, is over. And I think the attraction there is, on the one hand, I think it's all the things that Blumenberg says. It's the risk-taking. It's the sense of hubris. It's the sense of, you know, that they know that the iceberg's there and they think they can avoid it, but they don't. It is the various classes that are involved in that thing. It's a microgram of society that we, you know, we rely on the shipwreck metaphor because it's the one we still have and it still works, but it still allows us to have the pleasure of being the spectator from outside, the shipwreck with spectator, that gives us a metaphoric insight into the risks of human existence, into the precarity of human existence, that it could all go down at one point. I mean, it uses the sea to help us explain our life here on the land. It's the sea metaphors that help us explain or understand or grasp our position in the world. And the sea metaphors ask, basically, how much order is out there? How predictable, how reliable, how stable is life here on Earth?
1: If it's a metaphor from the past, the reason it sticks around might be we just don't have any better language to describe the world we're in. A world where things are broken and shifting, and it's tough to find solid ground. Steve Mentz, author of Shipwreck Modernity.
3: Yeah, I mean, on the one hand, shipwreck is a perennial story, right? It's an ancient story as well as a contemporary story, as well as one on the kind of cusp of modernity in the period that I was writing that book about. The modernity part for me is also tied into the way I think about shipwreck as an environmental story. And this is the sense in which I think that these are deeply contemporary stories. Shipwreck is a story about a human or a group of humans who are suddenly thrown into an aqueous environment, an environment that is hostile to them because they are terrestrial mammals thrown into an aquatic environment. And my understanding of the long arc of climate change in the present is that our environment is growing a little bit more hostile

0: than the environment we thought we were born into.
1: After a summer of wildfires and record high temperatures has come this. More rain in a day than people here are used to in a month.
0: We see this in particular, that our environment is just getting wetter. We see it both in coastal flooding and storms, and also in, you know, river flooding and really intense rain events throughout the world.
2: Overnight in North Carolina, flash floods submerged entire neighborhoods.
3: We did not expect, especially the gravity of what occurred, to hit us, and then in such a short period of time.
4: This incredible video capturing a man in neck-high water rescuing a woman from a submerged vehicle.
5: I started filling up with water all the way up to the seat inside. I had to climb through the window.
1: Hundreds of people, many of them children, were loaded onto buses after being airlifted to safety from the town of...
0: It's not just limited to North America. This is happening throughout the world. The increasing intensity of rain and flooding events, the rise of sea levels, the increasing wetness of our world is making our world a less hospitable place. And so the story of shipwreck, the story of how we respond and, if we're lucky, survive an encounter with an increasingly inhospitable wet place, strikes me as really urgent in the present.

Shipwreck, an ancient tale, a contemporary environmental story, and a deeply compelling idea. This episode is called The Power of Shipwreck from producer Matthew Lazenrider. This is Ideas. I'm Nahla Ayed.

0: Nala, this is Wreck of the Athens Queen by Stan Rogers.
1: And honestly, Matthew, this is one of my favorite Stan Rogers songs. But it sounds really happy and a bit quick for a shipwreck song.
0: Yeah, it's one of the cheeriest shipwreck songs going. So as you know, it's about a bunch of dudes on shore who see a cargo ship crash on the rocks. And they say, hey, let's wait until everyone on board is safe and on shore. And then we can head out there and see what kind of cargo we can grab. So they spend a little time getting drunk and then paddle out to the wreck.

0: Heaven's green. And they get all kinds of goodies out on the water.
1: And most importantly, booze.
0: Yeah, they take some chicken and a nice green couch and a whole bunch of brandy and skedaddle. And then the song ends with them saying, you know what, that was so much fun. Maybe one day another ship might crash and we can have a party all over again.
2: Well, here's to all good salvagers, likewise to Ripper Rock.

Yeah, so that's a particularly cheeky shipwreck song, but it does have a really nice message that, you know, the world is chaos. Maybe the best way to treat it is to have a good time when you can. What's important is having friends and family and making the most of what comes your way and enjoying the simple things in life, like chicken and some alcohol. Now, I'm a big fan of Stan Rogers, like most CBC employees. And he does have more serious shipwreck songs. He's got songs about death and pain and strife on the water, songs like White Squall and Northwest Passage and Flowers of Bermuda and Mary Ellen Carter. And with Stan, it kind of adds up to this idea that the shipwreck is part of the Canadian experience in a way. You know, we're a people of the water, from the Atlantic provinces to the Great Lakes to the Pacific.

0: specific. And unlike the epic poetry of Homer or the drama of The Tempest, our language of shipwreck is music.
1: We love our stories of tragedy and disaster, and it's not just disaster songs. That's just one type, of course. We love disaster films and disaster novels, and these are all ways that we have to explore what death might be or what it means, because of course we just simply can't know. It is the ultimate unknowable.
0: That's Heather Sparling. She's an ethnomusicologist at Cape Breton University in Nova Scotia. She collects and studies disaster songs, this musical tradition that's existed in various styles and forms and functions for hundreds of years.
1: Sometimes we don't really know exactly when or where a disaster happened. There's maybe an assumption that a ship is lost and that all are lost, but who knows? Maybe somebody survived. And that kind of ambiguity and uncertainty of the ocean and of death on the ocean, I think is a very apt metaphor for the unknowability of death in general, and makes the shipwreck song a particularly evocative cultural piece that we can use to explore sort of what does death mean and what happens.
0: The songs in Sparling's collection are based on real disasters. In the days before radio and television, songs were often a way to spread the news.
1: They were broadside ballads. Songs would be written, and the news story would be hawked by these newspaper boys who would stand on street corners and sing these songs, and people would be attracted to the songs. They'd buy the broadsheet for a penny, and then they themselves might start to sing the songs. You'd hear the songs being sung in pubs, and the broadsheets themselves would often get plastered on walls. So broadside ballads about disasters were very common.
2: You feeling-hearted Christian, with me now sympathize. When you hear my lamentation, 'twill draw tears from your eyes. Concerning those poor emigrants that lately sailed away on board the Anglo-Saxon, to them a woeful day.
0: Those are the opening lines to A Sorrowful Lamentation for the Anglo-Saxon, a broadside ballad announcing the loss of the ship and her crew off the coast of Newfoundland in 1863. And as you can hear, God still plays a role. Here's the end of another ballad, The Wreck of the Atlantic, from 1873.
2: So it is with us, my loving friends. There's breakers all around, and in an unexpected hour, the last great trump will sound. The shrieks and groans and cries of those who fear the chastening rod, all unprepared must them come forth to meet Almighty God.
1: Oftentimes, they were very formulaic. So they were very typical verses. There might be five verses, and each of the verses is going to deal with something like what was the event, who was on it, some kind of empathy for the family members, and often a religious message, a Christian religious message of being right with God, because we never know when we might lose our lives. So those formulaic elements were always there, which made it easier for songs to be created very quickly. I would also say that at the beginning of the music industry, we weren't always very clear on what role radio was going to play, for example. And so broadside ballads continued to be written in the early days of radio and in the early days of recordings. Many disasters affected the lower classes and the rural classes and the poor, the working poor. And so those disaster songs were very appealing to them. The music industry created records, discovered that there was a market there, and created records specifically for those demographics, and disaster songs were part of that.

This is The Titanic, or It Was Sad When That Great Ship Went Down, from 1925, by Ernest Stoneman. Recorded 13 years after the sinking of the Titanic, it retains that breaking news broadside ballad structure, including references to the will of God. Lines like, "They were going to build a ship that the water could not go through, but God with his mighty hand showed the world it could not stand."

As Heather mentions, there is also a message about class. Another line, "The rich, they declared they wouldn't ride with the poor, so they sent the poor below. They was the first that had to go."

0: just went down.
1: There are still, of course, popular songs about recent shipwrecks. November of 2025 marks the 50th anniversary of the sinking of the Edmund Fitzgerald, which inspired the song from Gordon Lightfoot. What Heather is really interested in is something more unique, a spontaneous community reaction to shipwreck, something more like the ballads of the 19th century, updated for a digital world.
2: Of course, people, professional artists, continued to write some songs, but my thinking was that the amateur writing of ballads would have slowed down. What I've found is that it seems to have increased over the past few decades. I have events, songs about events that stretch back hundreds of years, but most of those events might have one, maybe two songs about them. Whereas today, I might have a dozen songs about an event. I'm thinking about, for example, the Miss Alley fishing boat that sank off the coast of Nova Scotia in 2013. And almost immediately, about eight songs emerged. I think I have about 12 altogether about that one event.
3: Is this the Miss Alley?
1: The Miss Alley was caught in a February storm off Liverpool, Nova Scotia.
3: Can you give me your position right now?
1: The ship was lost, hit by waves, and capsized. Five young fishermen died.
4: The search is finally over for a fishing boat missing for 6 days in wild seas off the coast of southern Nova Scotia. The vessel was found capsized with no sign of the five-man crew.
1: The loss of those five young men was, of course, an awful tragedy for the families and community, the town of Woods Harbor, Nova Scotia. As the news spread, so did songs, written by people who saw the news and felt like singing about it on sites like Facebook and YouTube.
5: I wrote this in their memory, and it's called The Wreck of the Miss Alley.

0: flow.
1: Amateur songwriters in communities often see themselves as community historians, as documenting significant events that have impacted their communities.

In other cases, there are people who are grieving. They've seen the coverage of the event. They may have no particular association with that event themselves. They may not have a connection to it directly, but they see the repeated coverage on the news and they're feeling a sense of grief.

0: but also disenfranchised grief, because it's, we don't really expect or accept somebody's grief over somebody that they didn't know.
1: God bless you, boys.
2: Shipwrecks are harder to physically memorialize than other disasters. There's no site, there's no side of the road where you can lay a wreath. Songs are the replacement. Sparling calls it vernacular memorialization.
0: So we can think of disaster songs and vernacular memorialization as part of death culture. And death culture has changed a lot over time. One of the things that has changed is the significance of organized religion, formal religion, which has been historically a very, very important institution or institutions that help us to make sense of death. They help us to understand the purpose of life, that there is some entity that has a bigger plan, and that we can't always understand it, and that we have to accept that there is maybe an intention when somebody passes away young and unexpectedly. Religion also provides us with the rituals and the ceremonies that help us to deal with loss. And in the decline of formal religion, there is a bit of a vacuum or a gap that needs to be filled. And so vernacular memorialization has grown

0: conjunction with that decline in formal religion. And I would say disaster songs have too.
1: There's some special connection between music and grief. Whether you're grieving at a distance, like from something you've seen in the news, or mourning someone you knew and loved, music has a special ability to bring people together, to help you through it, and make you feel not so alone.
0: We're not very good at supporting people through grief. We give people a certain amount of time to get over it. And then we're not necessarily very accommodating as grief unrolls over a longer period of time. And what we do know is that grief is often not very predictable and that it's not often a short-lived process. Especially the closer somebody is to somebody who's deceased, then it can take years for somebody to process that grief. And it comes in cycles and waves. And so a song becomes an opportunity. A song is acceptable. First of all, it's acceptable to cry during a song. I think that's important. So we're not always very good at dealing with people crying. But a song evoking tears seems logical and acceptable. The other thing that is important is that for many people who are grieving, retelling a story over and over and over again is part of the grief process. And again, we're not always very receptive to hearing the same story over and over again. But we tend to be a little bit more accepting of hearing a song over and over again. And so that disaster song or a song about grief or a song about death or a song that simply evokes somebody who's passed can become a very powerful means of remembering that person, giving the grieving person, the bereaved person, space to express their grief, and to do so in a way that is socially and culturally acceptable. The feeling of grief and loss is very disorienting. For the people left behind, their worlds are changed. Music creates the space for us to sit with the feelings as well as the thoughts that come in waves and can be very overwhelming. Music helps us to put some guardrails around that, or it gives us some boundaries where some of that can be felt and explored in a way that helps us to feel like we're not going to be drowning in it, so to speak.
2: That was all really beautifully put by Heather Sparling. I did wonder whether Heather planned on using all of those nautical metaphors at the end there, or did that just happen naturally?
1: I think that was just natural, and that's the power of metaphor, right? Shipwreck, waves, drowning. These are all so baked into our language of crisis and chaos and loss. And I want to try and relate what Heather Sparling explains there, that the process of coming up with a shipwreck song to understand one's own grief, but the role of shipwreck metaphors more broadly. So Steve Mentz, who we heard from earlier, argues that shipwreck is the central metaphor of modernity. Shipwreck is the cost of a global interconnected world of trade and commerce. It represents political crisis and environmental crisis and personal crisis. But there's kind of a deeper sense of shipwreck that Steve gets at, that the shipwreck isn't just all the stuff that happens to us. Shipwreck is a metaphor for how we deal with all of that crisis. And the heart of it is a collision between the wet and the dry.
3: I'm trying to think about the shipwreck narrative as made up of the contrast between these two moments, right? There's the moment in which you, as a sailor or a ship, have become unexpectedly wetter than, you know, your ship has broken, you've been thrown into the water, you are surrounded by the physical experience of the ocean. And I think about this a lot as a swimmer, even when I'm swimming recreationally and there's no wreck involved. But being wet is disturbing, is disorienting, reminds us of human vulnerability and environmental limitations. If we are so fortunate as to get out of the water, as I did this morning after my swim in the ocean, and as, you know, some survivors of the Titanic did, as Odysseus did, as, you know, the people in the shipwreck at the opening scene of The Tempest do, if you're lucky,

0: enough to survive that moment of immersion and disorientation and disruption, then you experience what I call the kind of drying out process, which is retrospectively trying to make sense of the experience of shocking and dangerous immersion. So wet experience is a shock and a disruption, and then drying is a kind of intellectual retrospection in which you integrate the experience of wetness and disruption into your larger conceptual understanding of your place in the world.
1: So there Steve is talking about crisis and what it means for us, that shipwreck stories resonate because they kind of reflect an internal process that applies in our lives, where the crisis is just the beginning or the catalyst for making sense of ourselves in the universe. And so many stories contain a metaphorical version of this, and lots of movies, the trope of, there's a really chaotic scene on the water, waves are breaking and things are smashing and there's shipwreck and disaster, and then blam, there's just a hard cut to a character waking up in serene calm on a beach, and that's where the real reckoning begins.
2: And so as you're describing that, the image that comes to my mind is like Tom Hanks in Castaway.
1: Yeah, exactly. So Castaway, technically a plane crash, I guess, but it's a shipwreck story, right? And that's exactly what happens. So it's like chaos, water, explosions, yeah. And then blammo, sunny day, nice weather, Tom Hanks wakes up on the beach coughing and spluttering. And there begins the real moment of figuring out who he is and what he's all about. Where am I? What am I going to do? What am I made of? And then to me, what's really interesting about what Steve says is when you think of it like that, there are other shipwrecks in that movie. And to me, one of the most memorable scenes is just after Tom Hanks finally gets rescued and Helen Hunt gets a call at home that he's still alive.
2: So you mean the part where Helen Hunt actually faints at hearing this news?
1: Yeah, she picks up the phone and she's like, oh, and then immediately faints. And then the camera pans over to her new husband and her new child. So she had built this life that was supposed to be safe and secure and carry her forward, this new family, this new secure ship that was, going happily along. And then something totally beyond her control comes along and bam, she's thrown into chaos and self-doubt and personal torture. And the rest of the movie is her and Tom Hanks trying to navigate, like, who are we now? And so the pain of shipwreck isn't that moment of catastrophe. It wasn't that specific thing that hit Helen Hunt. It's the coming to terms with the world that is unpredictable and unstable.
0: So the wet is the moment of shock and danger, and then the dry or the drying is an attempt to make sense of that, to understand that in a larger sense of yourself and the continuity of your life and your history.
2: So Matthew, going back to our earlier conversation, how does that help explain why shipwreck stories might be more alluring today than ever?
1: Well, based on everyone I spoke to, every conversation I had, I think they are particularly attractive right now because they tell the story of our lives right now. We are tiny, vulnerable human beings caught in a world of unpredictable chaos. And that chaos is getting closer and closer all the time. And we can do our best to build a ship to carry us through, but ultimately, the universe is beyond our control. And especially at this moment, who knows where this whole project of the modern world is heading? You know, thinking about the ship of state, we built political structures and legal institutions and trade agreements to help us. But those things often seem like they're falling apart. And when there is uncertainty and fear over politics and nature, the idea of a world caught in a storm is a pretty good metaphor. You know, what if we lose control of this big thing we've built here? What kind of reckoning will we have when it all comes to an end? And, to put it in the sense that Steve was talking about, how do you make sense of all this chaos and uncertainty besides trying to come to terms with it, to incorporating it into how you live, to dry it out through telling stories about it and making

0: songs about it and metaphors about it.
1: So in that way of thinking about it, in that framing, do shipwreck stories overall generally tell us something about how to get through, how to survive, or do we just have to be content with uncertainty?
0: Well, I'll end with one more piece from Stan, our friend Stan Rogers, Nala. This is a familiar song to you if you listen to enough CBC radio or go to enough folk festivals. It's also a song that I truly, truly love. And, you know, everyone in life has good times and bad times. And when I've had bad times, I have often given this one a spin.

0: So that's the Mary Ellen Carter, a story about sailors who survive a shipwreck.
1: Yeah, the bunch of sailors on a boat make it through a shipwreck, but they loved that ship. It was their livelihood and protection. So despite the best efforts of their former employers and its insurance agents, they work to bring it back up from under the waves.
2: But we patched a

0: And the climax of the song, here's the big message and metaphor. When you feel like a person whose ship has been lost, the only way through is perseverance, resilience, and determination. And I'll read these lyrics, Nala. Mm-hmm. And you, to whom adversity has dealt the final blow, with smiling bastards lying to you everywhere you go, turn to and put out all your strength of arm and heart and brain, and like the Mary Ellen Carter, rise again.
1: Words to live by. Thank you so much, Matthew.
0: Thank you, Nala.

0: On Ideas, that was Matthew Lazin-Ryder with his episode, The Power of Shipwreck. Special thanks to Don Monroe and our colleagues at CBC Sydney in Cape Breton. Ideas is a podcast and a broadcast. You can check out our vast archive where you can find more than 300 of our past episodes. 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Our web producer is Lisa Ayuso. Senior producer, Nikola Lukšić. Greg Kelly is the executive producer of Ideas, and I'm Nala Ayed.
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4: This is World Report. Good morning, I'm Martina Fitzgerald. Canadians will soon learn who will be our next Governor General. Prime Minister Mark Carney is expected to announce the appointment to the highest office in the land later this morning. That person will replace Mary Simon, who has served in the role for almost 5 years. Ashley Burke has more on the qualifications Carney is looking for.
5: This is the most high-profile selection the Prime Minister has been involved in since taking office. Multiple sources say Mark Carney put forward a name who is fully bilingual in French and English. Two sources say it's a woman. Liberal MP Lisa Hepfner reacted to that news and what she wants to see.
6: I've heard that it'll be a woman who speaks French really well, and that sounds great to me, but somebody who represents our country well, who knows the country well, I think it's a really important role.
5: Carney was clear in an interview with Radio Canada last month he wants someone in this role fluent in both of the country's official languages. The current Governor General Mary Simon has faced criticism and hundreds of complaints to the Commissioner of Official Languages for not being able to fluently speak French. Liberal MP Jonathan Wilkinson is defending Simon, who is bilingual in English and Inuktitut.
7: She spoke an Indigenous language, which I think is fair game in Canada. But I think the next one, obviously, you want to make sure that folks in Quebec have comfort that Francophones are part of the fabric of Canada.
5: The formal announcement of a Governor General is made after the King officially approves the Prime Minister's recommendation. Carney is expected to release the news later this morning. Ashley Burke, CBC News, Ottawa.
4: The Speaker of Manitoba's legislature is reining in what he considers bad behavior in the chamber. Tom Lindsay says MLAs are making disrespectful comments and often yelling at each other. As Karen Pauls reports, he's hoping the new rules will improve decorum.
8: Start a trend towards civility and respect.
9: Speaker Tom Lindsay opened the legislative session with that plea, but it didn't help. Here, a Conservative MLA tells Premier Wahb Kanu. Last month, Conservative opposition leader Abhi Khan was reprimanded for telling the health minister, who's the first Black, queer, gender nonconforming MLA, quote, "You're a terrible person, whatever you are."
10: Order, please. Order!
9: Lindsay says it has to stop.
8: I hope members will reflect on what the youth of Manitoba are learning from the behavior they witness in this House, and I would ask members to consider if they want this to be their legacy.
9: So, new rules. If MLAs get 4 warnings for heckling, they won't be allowed to speak in the session. And he's adding these to the list of unparliamentary words.
8: Bigot, homophobe, misogynist, racist, transphobe.
9: Conservative leader Khan commends Lindsay for taking the stand.
11: And that this language is always hurled from the government to our side. We're not the ones using these 5 words against them.
9: But Kanu has a different take.
12: Well, when something's racist, you got to call it out.
9: Paul Thomas hopes this will improve decorum in the legislature. He's a political scientist at the University of Manitoba.
13: We're already living in an era of deep mistrust of politicians, but the politicians bring it on themselves based on the behavior we've seen recently in the Manitoba legislature.
9: Thomas says change has to start at the top with the leaders. Karen Pauls, CBC News, Winnipeg.
4: The U.S.-Iran ceasefire appears to be on the brink of collapse. Both countries are still struggling for control of the Strait of Hormuz, and both launched new attacks in the Persian Gulf on Monday. The CBC's Tom Perry is watching developments from Jerusalem. Tom, what is the state of this ceasefire?
14: I'd say it's shaky, but so far, for the most part, holding. We saw Iran target the United Arab Emirates yesterday. That was for the first time since this ceasefire began. The UAE says that its air defense is engaged with 19 missiles and drones. We saw a major fire, though, at an oil facility caused by a drone strike. The U.S. went after Iranian fast boats, those small

0: small, fast-moving vessels that have been used to attack large freighters and tankers. But that said, you know, the U.S. has not resumed bombing Iran. So as I say, the ceasefire for the most part is holding. We have heard from Iran now. The Speaker of the country's parliament posted a message on social media saying that the security of shipping and energy transit has been jeopardized by the U.S. and its allies. We've heard from Iran's foreign minister warning the U.S. and the UAE not to get dragged into what he calls a quagmire. And we heard from Donald Trump, who went on Fox News and said that Iran would be blown off the face of the earth. That's Donald Trump talking, if they targeted U.S. ships. Again, though, that hasn't happened yet. So for the most part, the ceasefire is holding despite what we've been seeing happening.
1: And the conflict in Lebanon has not abated. Israel is targeting Hezbollah. Can you tell us the latest on that front?
0: Yeah, the Israel Defense Forces have told people in two more towns in southern Lebanon to evacuate because they're going to be going after Hezbollah. The Lebanese health ministry says that 17 people were killed in Israeli strikes yesterday alone. So people are still dying. Keep in mind, it's Lebanon and Israel that have agreed to a ceasefire. But Israel, of course, has been fighting Hezbollah and they didn't sign on to this deal. And so while there is a ceasefire, Israel is still keeping up its attacks against what it calls Hezbollah targets.
1: The CBC's Tom Perry in Jerusalem. Thank you very much, Tom.
0: Thank you.
1: About 150 people remain stuck on a quarantine cruise ship off the coast of Cape Verde. The World Health Organization says there are 7 confirmed or suspected cases of hantavirus. The virus is blamed for the deaths of 3 passengers. Among those stranded on board are 2 people suffering from acute respiratory symptoms. The ship is anchored offshore. Officials in Cape Verde are refusing to let it dock, fearing the local population could be infected. An Ontario judge is expected to rule today in the case of a 12-year-old boy who died in the child welfare system. A couple is accused of first-degree murder in the death of the child who had been placed in their care. They're also accused of torturing and confining the boy's younger brother. The CBC's Jamie Strachan has more. A warning, some of these details may be disturbing to our listeners.
2: According to the Crown Attorney, 46-year-old Becky Hamber and her wife, 44-year-old Brandy Cooney, hated the 2 Indigenous boys they planned to adopt, allegedly torturing them, restricting access to food, and keeping them locked up for hours at a time, often wearing wetsuits zip-tied to their bodies. Erwin Ellman is Ontario's former child advocate.
3: How could this happen?
2: He says in this case, like other tragic cases of children dying while in care, there were warning signs. The court heard about numerous occasions when teachers, police, and doctors voiced concerns about the boy's treatment, but they both remained in the home.
3: In terms of power and control, power of the Children's Aid Society to say, we know best, nothing to see here, you don't understand our work, you don't understand our children.
2: In 2017, the brothers known as LL and JL were moved from a foster home in the Ottawa area to the couple's Burlington, Ontario home. 5 years later, according to testimony, 12-year-old LL died alone in the basement where he'd been locked up for hours. Cindy Blackstock, a longtime First Nations child advocate, says safeguards were clearly ignored.
4: It's just a horrendous outcome for, of course, the little boy who passed, but also for his brother.
2: Attorneys for the accused say the woman did the best they could with the children, who one lawyer described as broken, prone to violent outbursts and self-harm. Jamie Strachan, CBC News, Toronto.
1: The spring melt is flooding parts of Saskatchewan. A larger-than-expected snowpack is thawing rapidly. The runoff is washing out roads and flooding homes. The CBC's Jeremy Warren is following that story from Saskatoon.
5: There's something every year that happens. They've been evacuated so many times.
6: Last summer, it was wildfires. Today, flooding is forcing people to flee English River First Nation. It washed out the only road into the North Saskatchewan Reserve. Candace Paul is an emergency preparedness coordinator in the community.
5: There's a little bit of PTSD and people get really stressed about being stuck, you know, in the community. All the what-ifs go through their heads. We're as well prepared as we can be.
6: A high flow advisory remains in effect for a broad swath of the province. Rapidly melting snow is creating overland flooding. Several communities have declared a state of emergency. Dan Palmer from the Highways Ministry says an area that looks safe could quickly change.

0: know before you go, check the route. And once you get to your location, check it again, because as we're seeing, you know, conditions, flooding situations are changing rapidly.
1: The Public Safety Agency says water is receding in some areas, but others aren't expected to reach their peak flows for almost a week. Jeremy Warren, CBC News, Saskatoon.
2: And that is the latest national and international news from World Report. I'm Martina Fitzgerald. This is CBC News.
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0: He was Captain Canada last year and at one point the most popular conservative in the country. But now, Ontario Premier Doug Ford's taken a hit in the polls after a series of recent decisions that include the purchase and almost immediate sale of a $28.9 million jet that his critics are calling the gravy plane. Two recent polls have seen the Ontario PCs drop enough to find themselves almost on par with the Liberals, a party that is currently led by an interim leader after the last one quit in January. Doug Ford's personal approval ratings are worse, with more Ontarians unhappy with him than not. But Doug Ford insists he has not lost his way.
1: I'm staying focused. You know, in politics, you're up, you're down. And, you know, we're still in a strong position. And we're going to keep moving forward.
0: So can the premier, who has won three majorities in a row, turn this around? To run through some of the many issues plaguing Doug Ford's premiership, I'm joined by Robert Benzie, Queen's Park Bureau Chief at the Toronto Star. Rob, hey, it's great to have you.
2: Nice to be here, Jamie.
0: So I mentioned in the intro there that Doug Ford's approval ratings aren't looking so hot right now. Before we get into why, can you just contextualize this for us? How much of a change is it from when he was reelected a third time February of last year?
2: Well, I mean, Jamie, the crazy thing is that Mr. Ford has been elected three times, and in each election, he's gotten a majority, obviously, in the legislature here at Queen's Park, but he has increased his share of the popular vote in each election. So in 2018, 2022, and then again last year, he went up. That's really unheard of.
3: There it is, Ontario. The CBC is projecting a PC majority government, a rare three-peat, a feat not seen since back in 1959. Doug Ford said he needed a fresh mandate to deal with the economic threats to the Ontario economy, and Ontario voters have given it to him.
2: Taking a look right because, you know, you tend to get more unpopular the longer you're around as a politician. So on some level, maybe what's happening now is he's just bouncing back to earth. He is down in every single poll, including the polls that he does. And Mr. Ford is a student of polling. He pores over public opinion polls, and a lot of the flip-flops that he's done or the U-turns that he's done, things that he actually will tout as a strength, are because of polls. And they even have run campaign ads saying, I admit if I get it wrong, I can change course. And usually that's based on what he sees in public opinion polls.
0: And I know, too, I remember last year he had gained quite a bit of goodwill for how he handled the trade war with the U.S. And just has that kind of worn off, too?
2: Well, it certainly seems to have. I mean, he was in the Abacus tracking poll that Abacus Data does for the Star. It comes out every month. And in last August, he was at 53% in the poll. In the most recent one, he's at 37%. And that's the one that shows him statistically tied with the Liberals, who don't have a leader. And Mr. Ford was really the first Canadian politician to pounce on Donald Trump as the boogeyman.
4: We need to unite, and we cannot let President Trump divide us. He'll be being sworn in a week, and then he's going to lay the tariffs on Canada. He's going to try to devastate our country. He's going to try to divide our country, and we cannot have division in our country.
2: It really helped him. It helped him get reelected in February 2025.

0: Mark Carney's liberals basically plagiarized that playbook for the April 2025 federal election. And they were able to win, not a majority then, they have won now, largely thanks to Donald Trump being this existential threat to Canada. Mr. Ford was really quick to see that. And he has been Captain Canada in the sense that he's the guy in the blue hat. Canada is not for sale. And he was the, you know, he goes to meet with governors in the U.S. and talks about the perils of the trade war. And for sure, tariffs are a concern to the Ontario economy. But like everything, Canadians or Ontarians are looking at their pocketbook. They're looking at other issues beyond just the sort of broader landscape of a trade war with the United States and Donald Trump being the villain and all of this, and seeing that their own lives aren't necessarily getting better. Unemployment is higher here than it has been in a while. Prices are going up as in Ontario as they are everywhere in Canada and in the U.S. for frankly. But and at a certain point, people start to look around and wonder who they can blame. And it seems more and more of them are blaming Mr. Ford.
1: You mentioned Abacus Data there. David Coletto heads Abacus Data. He's a good friend of this show. He's saying that like two things have really hurt Ford ratings. First is this jet that we have to talk about. So Ford bought and then sold back to Bombardier within 48 hours of the news breaking this jet that he had. But still, the gravy plane thing has really stuck, right? I mean, there was even this like, I don't know if you saw it, this AI Lego video song.
0: Yeah.
1: The ones we've seen about Trump during this war with Iran. Just all about the gravy plane.
2: The gravy plane, the gravy plane. Buck a beer dog with a private lane.
1: And what do you think it is specifically about this jet that really punched through? You know, a lot of people in my life are like bringing this up to me that I think maybe wouldn't normally be talking about Ford.
0: I was astounded that it punched through as quickly as it did. We broke the story on April 17th. And 2 days later, as you say, on the Sunday, he announced that was a Friday. So on the Sunday, a couple days later, he announces that they're getting rid of the plane.
3: We took possession last week. I immediately sent that message out to the media. I heard from the people. And I'm the premier that listens to the people. If they don't like something, I'm not too shy to change my mind and say, okay, this isn't the time.
0: But as David Coletto said, this punched through because it was so off-brand. Mr. Ford had made a big deal in 2019 about getting rid of the old airplane, a propeller plane that the premier of Ontario used to use, a King Air. And he was boasting about how he's more in touch with people. He drives around in a van and talks to people. And he's not, he was boasting that he was the first premier in Ontario history to not use this plane. Well, you know, cut to 7 years later, he buys a far more expensive plane, a jet, for $28.9 million, a 2016. It was used, but it's still very, very expensive. Bombardier Challenger, made in Quebec, in fairness. But he didn't, the story comes out in the Star, and then he panics. I guess he starts getting a lot of phone calls from people because, of course, Mr. Ford gives out his personal cell number to the public. And I think he realized it was a bad move.
3: I will take responsibility. As you said, I should have been out there Friday talking to the people. The people don't want it. That's fine with me. I don't mind the scrutiny.
0: So I guess on one level, he gets credit for being responsive. But as David's polling has shown, the damage was done, right? People just said, what do you mean you bought a jet? This isn't who you are. You're the guy who supposedly travels in economy and understands and feels my pain. I mean, and Mr. Ford has built a brand, even though he is a wealthy man, he's the scion of a rich family. He has created this brand of himself as an everyman who knows the price of milk, who goes to Tim Hortons, even though he doesn't drink coffee, he drinks green tea, but everyone thinks he's a guy who has a double-double. People think he goes to the beer store to buy a six-pack. He doesn't drink alcohol. I mean, there's a lot of conundrums about Mr. Ford that are interesting. And the jet, I think, was one of them because it just did not seem like a guy who

0: understood and felt the pain of Ontarians at a time when there's an affordability crisis.
1: Yeah. I always think it's so funny when he talks about beer so much, but then you find out that he doesn't drink. It's just one.
0: He doesn't eat red meat either. Ford does not
1: really
0: eat beef or pork. He worked in a killing floor of a meatpacking plant as a young man, and he literally saw how the sausages were made. So he's not interested in eating red meat, which it's not like he's a vegetarian or anything like that. But it is interesting to a lot of people that think that he's a beer and a steak and a burger kind of guy. I mean, his staff have told me funny stories about Ford trying to turn them on to veggie burgers, you know, like and how disgusting those veggie burgers tasted. And he was convinced that they were quite delicious, you know, the ones made of beets and things like that. I know. Go figure. Doug Ford, the tree hugger, you know?
1: That is information I did not know. You know, Gravy Plane is obviously a play on his late brother, former Toronto Mayor Rob Ford's gravy train, which was what he called overspending, government overspending and misuse of public coffers.
2: The only person tough enough to go down to City Hall and put an end to the wasteful spending and put an end to the gravy train.
1: No, I think a lot of people to this day still compare both of these brothers a lot. And Rob, while incredibly scandal-ridden throughout his tenure...
3: Exactly. Yes, I have smoked crack cocaine.
1: ...did seem to be able to hold on to this man of the people image. And like, do you think that Doug does struggle with that stuff more than his brother does?
0: Yeah, I mean, certainly they are very different. Premier Ford is a much more disciplined person than his late brother was. He doesn't have addiction issues. He doesn't do self-destructive things the way that his brother did. And he is a different man in many, many levels. However, he has used his brother's image. I'm not saying he's exploiting it. I think he believes it. But he has sort of ridden that, you know, I'm for you. I understand your pain. I deal with people directly.
4: I could pull my phone out right now. No, I'll show you. I'm at like every minute and a half, I'm behind 9,323 messages. There's no politician in the world that gives out his number and is accessible as I am. And I call as many people as I can back.
0: He does talk to constituents. I know constituents who he's phoned, just like his late brother would call them and say, look, I know you're having a problem with the drainage thanks to the city work that's being done down the street. Now, you could make an argument, Jamie, that maybe the head of a government that is a $230 billion corporation with 68,000 direct employees and a million more indirect employees should have other things to do beyond talking to people about their specific concerns. And even Mr. Ford's own staff would sometimes say that. But he himself feels that he doesn't want to be isolated from and insulated from the concerns of everyday people. That's why the executive jet, the premier's office gets very upset when we call it a private jet when it's an executive jet. Like, big difference.
1: Big difference.
0: But anyway, that's why it has been so damaging, because it is just so not who people thought that he was. I mean, he is the guy who buys his clothes at Walmart kind of thing, or buys his suits at Moore's. And when there was a Moore's sale on, he would be going around with the flyers telling his staff, hey guys, there's a good deal on suits right now. I mean, that is his, who he, I think he believes he is. But, you know, you've been in power for 8 years. He does travel a lot. I can understand how you could lull yourself into thinking, I need this airplane.
1: So in addition to the jet, Coletto points to the other big issue impacting the Ontario PCs right now in the polls is something that they have not backed off of, and that is their new changes to the Freedom of Information Act, which is really interesting because you don't usually see the Freedom of Information Act moving poll numbers. So what's happening here?
0: Exactly, Jamie. I think they thought that this would be an issue that would be similar, something that journalists would care about and opposition politicians would care about. And I did too, when they announced that they were going to change the freedom of information laws that have been in place since the 1980s, so that the premier's correspondences, phone records, all ministers and parliamentary assistants and their aides, those would be protected from release. Right now, or at least until few Fridays ago, you could theoretically get access to these. We're often denied. You and I have been reporting.

0: for a long time. You know what it's like. You get back these redacted sheets from the various Freedom of Information coordinators at different ministries. Now, the government even admits that 95% of stuff will still get released, but 5% won't. So the 5% that won't tends to be the juiciest stuff.
1: Okay, so what I'm saying is we're duplicating what the federal government's doing and provinces right across the country.
0: And that's not wrong. It is the same or very similar to what's done in Ottawa. But the problem is there have been lots of criticism over the years about how little transparency there is on the federal government. So now we're going to have less transparency here at Queen's Park. And that's a problem. Because again, it's off-brand, as David Coletto said. It makes you look like you've got something to hide.
2: Am I right to say that some of this centers around Ford's private phone? And just like, how does that fit into the story here?
0: It all fits. It's all because of that. So he uses his own personal cell phone to conduct government business. It's again part of his brand. He will make a speech. He did it on Saturday in Michigan. He was getting an honorary doctorate, and he made a point of telling the students at Saginaw State that he hands out his cell number.
1: It's 647-612-3673. And I give you that number so when you come to Toronto, we get to roll out the red carpet and just treat you like gold. My phone number is on the internet now. And my phone number never, ever stops ringing around the clock.
0: It's mostly people texting him, and he does receive hundreds, if not thousands, of texts most days. And he responds to lots of them. You have to acknowledge that. But in doing so, he's conducting government business, official business, on a private device. And that means there's less scrutiny on it. So some journalists here at Queen's Park had gone to the privacy commissioner to try to get those records released. The privacy commissioner went to court. And the court said you should release your phone records. And Ford is fighting it. And was going to be fighting it all the way to the Supreme Court, but instead he's now going to not. He just changed the law so that his phone logs. It's not. He says, oh, my personal calls with my constituents about their private health information is what would be released, and that's not the case at all. It would just be the number. It would show that he had 10 texts from this particular number on this particular day, and a lot of us were interested to see who was texting him. It's not just people from the public who have this number. Also, it's people who may be conducting government business. So it just looks like they've got something that they don't want the public to know about.
2: Maybe worth mentioning here, when they were debating this law in the provincial legislature, the premier actually made some pretty nasty remarks towards Liberal MPP and former journalist Stephanie Smythe that he had to like apologize for, right?
0: Yeah, he publicly apologized. You know, Steph Smythe used to work for CP24 here in Toronto, and Ford knows her really well. She used to interview him, interviewed his brother, interviewed his mother. But he got very upset when she was asking about the FOI stuff, and then he had this really vicious attack.
1: Do you know why the members down here, because CP24 didn't want her anymore? Bottom line, simple. That's why she's down here. And she was just a promoter for Liberal agenda, NDP agenda, when she was doing interviews. You think there could be anything else? That is the facts. That is the truth. Yeah, it hurts, doesn't it? It hurts when you aren't wanted.
0: He later apologized for her in private, but then he was asked on Monday to publicly apologize, and he hasn't repeated in public what he said in private to her to say sorry. So that's interesting. But it showed how rattled he was by all of this FOI stuff.
1: Cabinet confidentiality, personal conversations. That's not for a public to review of someone that may send me something is very, very personal. That's confidential. I was sworn for secrecy on personal confidential information coming out of my Kinstead office or on a cell phone.

That was part of my conversation with Robert Benzie, Queen's Park Bureau Chief at the Toronto Star. If you want to listen to the full episode, you can find Front Burner wherever you get your podcasts or on YouTube. I'm Jamie Poisson. Thank you so much for listening.

0: Good morning. I'm Rebecca Zandbergen. You're listening to Ottawa Morning. It is Tuesday, May 5th. It's cloudy and 14 degrees. We're looking at a chance of showers this morning and into the afternoon. And then pretty sure we'll see showers this afternoon. 20 degrees is our high. Tonight we're down to 5 degrees with showers. Wednesday, again, showers ending near noon and a high of 11 degrees on Wednesday. Sunny on Thursday and 14 degrees. David Giroux joins me now with a look at news headlines. Good morning.
1: Good morning, Rebecca. A judge's decision is expected today in a first-degree murder case in the death of a 12-year-old boy who was originally from Ottawa. Becky Hamber and Brandy Cooney of Burlington are accused of first-degree murder in the 2022 death of the Indigenous boy who was placed in their care. They're also accused of torturing and confining the boy's younger brother. The boys were wards of the Ottawa Children's Aid Society, and Halton CAS was responsible for the day-to-day handling of their case. The criminal trial has led to criticism of Ontario's child welfare system, with advocates saying it highlights systemic failures seen right across Canada. The two accused have pleaded not guilty. The judge is set to deliver his decision at 9 o'clock this morning. CBC News has learned that the president of the Ottawa Police Union has been accused of sexual assault. The allegation dates back to 2008, and Ontario's police watchdog is now determining whether or not to lay criminal charges. An April email from the board of directors of the Ottawa Police Union, obtained by CBC News, says union president Matthew Cox is being investigated by the Special Investigations Unit. The board wrote that the allegation against Cox is not related to his work with the union. The Ottawa Police Service says it became aware of a sexual misconduct allegation against a member of the force on March 24th and that it immediately notified the SIU. Economist Neil Saravanamutu has kicked off his campaign for mayor with two promises. He drew about 75 people to a launch event in an Alta Vista park where he pledged more transparency at City Hall and said he will cut transit fares to $1 a ride. He says that will get more riders in the system, helping to pay for part of itself.
2: It's really important to understand that our transit system is in a downward spiral right now, right? You know, fewer riders, less service, higher fares to make up for it, and keeps going down and down and down. We need shock therapy to turn that around. And so Buck a Ride is the first step in that transit recovery plan.
1: Saravanamutu is one of three candidates who've signed up to challenge Mark Sutcliffe for mayor. Another, Jeff Leeper, has also released a transit plan. He wants more dedicated bus lanes. Seven government departments are under fire following yesterday's Auditor General report on accessibility in the workplace. The report found the departments did not consult employees with disabilities when implementing initiatives for them. The president of the Treasury Board says the government has hired more than 7,000 additional people with disabilities and will work to implement the recommendations and regularly engage with employees with disabilities. New legislation capping the price of resale tickets in Ontario is frustrating some season ticket holders. They say the policy that came into effect last month makes it harder to offset their costs, as some sell tickets to games they can't attend. While some turned reselling their seats into a business, many say they subscribe purely for the love of the game and resell tickets only because of how demanding a team's schedule can be and how costly seats have become. And Rebecca, we were talking just as I stepped into the studio this morning about an update to a story that we had on last week about Snoop the ball python, who was lost and has now been found.
0: And apparently, now, apparently. So. And unclear from what I'm reading about it, if it did, in fact, go away somewhere and come back, although he was spotted some places, but he was at the home.
1: That's right. I think he was found at the house itself. Yeah. So hopefully the

0: the owners of Snoop will be able to give us a little bit more, because it sounded like they themselves obviously were looking around their own yard, and we'd even heard that other people had come to take another look around their yard as well, just to make sure that they'd doubled it. So did he go and leave, or so cleverly hidden, well camouflaged?
1: Snoop is safe and sound back home now. That is the best news.
0: That is kind of exciting. I got to admit, you know, when you're looking at some of the temperatures that we had even last week, I mean, it was starting to get pretty cold out there. You'd think that a snake probably wouldn't like that too much.
1: You can sleep better at night now too. No,
0: exactly.
1: Okay. Thanks very much, David. Right. That's David Giroux from the CBC Ottawa Newsroom. Martina Fitzgerald hosting World Report. Good morning.
2: Good morning, Rebecca.
1: Tell us a little bit what you're working on.
2: Well, this morning when the Prime Minister names the Governor General, it's thought that person will be a woman. Mark Carney has indicated they will be fully fluent in both French and English. The current Governor General, Mary Simon, is Inuk and Canada's first Indigenous Governor General. Bureaucracy seems to be getting in the way of a Canadian veteran getting the medical help he needs. Though he was medically discharged from the Canadian Armed Forces, Storm Brock can't get Veterans Affairs to cover his medication for epilepsy. He's been trying for years to meet paperwork requirements, with Veterans Affairs saying it has taken steps to reduce processing times. Allison McCormack will bring us that story from New Brunswick. And it is a ceasefire in name, but not in reality. Both the U.S. and Iran are still trying to wrest control of the Strait of Hormuz, with the U.S. military saying it destroyed a number of Iranian military boats on Monday, and Iran saying it fired on U.S. ships in the strait. The United Arab Emirates also says an oil storage area was targeted in a drone attack by Iran. We have Tom Perry in Jerusalem, and we'll check in with him this morning on World Report.
1: Mm-hmm. Okay, Martina, thank you very much for that.
2: Thanks a lot, Rebecca.
1: That is Martina Fitzgerald hosting World Report. It's 5:36 now. We're going to check in with Megan Reed and the Business Digest.
3: Another volatile start to the week as North American stock markets struggled on the fears that military tensions in the Strait of Hormuz are escalating. With West Texas Intermediate closing over $105 a barrel U.S. yesterday, which is why, according to Calibrate Canada, the average price for a liter of gasoline across the country was $1.92. Tom Hayes, chairman of Great Hill Capital, feels that prices are going to remain elevated. He points out that even if the war in Iran was settled tomorrow and oil prices dropped by $20, it will still take 4 to 8 weeks to feel it at the pump. So consumers might change their attitudes around driving.
4: I think it's either demand destruction or it's a reduction of excess disposable income for the economy on other things besides gas. And either way, it's going to leave consumer sentiment at multi-decade lows. And that's not the setup you want going into an election if you want to retain power and avoid being a lame duck president for the last 2 years. So a lot of incentives to get things done in the next days and no more than weeks.
3: Brent crude, the international benchmark, also closed up yesterday, ending the session at $115 U.S. a barrel. In other news, Ottawa is clapping back after U.S. President Donald Trump expanded his tariffs to more products last month. The federal government is offering a $1.5 billion lifeline for Canadian businesses struggling with American tariffs, particularly those in the manufacturing sector. We're talking steel, copper, and aluminum industries. $1 billion will be for three-year loans worth between $2 and $50 million, with no interest for the first year, followed by very low rates. And $500,000 will go towards companies having to make strategic pivots as the U.S. market for some of these manufacturers becomes untenable. Mark Warner is a Canadian and American international trade lawyer with Ma Law in Toronto.
5: It's not so surprising that they are trying to figure out a way of giving more support. Interestingly, softwood's not included. I guess they did that last summer, but they haven't added softwood lumber into this kettle, which is probably good because that would probably lead to more trade complaints and retaliation from the United States. So I think it's not unexpected. I guess the takeaway perhaps is that the government is hunkering down for a longer fight on these issues with the United States.
3: The Kuzma talks begin in July. Well, this next one is a bit of a head-scratcher. GameStop has made a massive bid to buy eBay. The video game store offered more than $55 billion for the e-commerce site. GameStop executives say that the goal is to produce a competitor to Amazon. eBay is worth nearly four times as much as GameStop, so it's unclear if the plan will go through. Their offer includes half

half in cash and half in stock, with funding coming from cash and debt. But there are no trade-ins for games, consoles, or accessories. And finally, Dee Jin is rethinking his love of technology. After a

0: immediately.
1: When Jin contacted the company, he was told that he could pay to have his luggage shipped to him, or they could give him 2 free rides once he was home to pick up his stuff. Once Jin made his case to his local NBC station, Waymo paid to drop off his stuff. For CBC Radio, I'm Megan Reed.
2: Thanks very much, Megan. And for more business news, you can always turn to our website, cbc.ca/business. It's 20 minutes now before 6 o'clock. This is Ottawa Morning. Well, this next story discusses mental illness and suicide, so please take care while listening. Canada has been grappling with who should be eligible for MAID for a long time. For instance, should it be available for those suffering from a mental illness? The federal government has said for now, no, but it is considering it. A parliamentary committee has been hearing from witnesses, and the last of them is to appear this week. Daphne Gilbert is a professor of law at the University of Ottawa. She's also the vice chair of Dying with Dignity Canada and was a witness at the committee a few weeks ago on April 21st.
3: Good morning.
2: I'm going to start with the big question. Do you think MAID should be expanded to include those struggling with mental illness?
3: Well, I do think it should be expanded to include those who have a mental illness as their sole condition. It is already possible to get MAID if you have a mental illness in Canada. We just now require you to also have some other condition. But I do want to be clear that people with a mental illness are eligible. You know, it's not that we don't have an ability to assess capacity in that kind of context. But what we're looking at is whether that could be your sole underlying condition as a mental illness.
2: Right. Because currently you also have to have something else going on.
3: That's right.
2: Right.
3: Yes.
2: Okay. I know you've been watching the parliamentary committee hearing so far. What have you made of what you've heard?
3: It's been actually a really disappointing process. The committee has heard from a very unbalanced set of witnesses. So far, there's been 25 witnesses who are adamantly opposed to expanding MAID to include those with a mental illness as their only condition. Some of them actually want to go even further and roll back access to MAID altogether under Track 2. There's been 25 of those witnesses who are against MAID and only 10 who so far have been supportive.
2: And Track 2 are for those folks who don't have an imminent death, right?
3: That's right. Track 2 is for those whose death is not reasonably foreseeable.
2: Is it possible that there are fewer witnesses who are in support of MAID for those with mental illness because there are just fewer people who are in support of it?
3: No, we know of a lot of people who are experts in this field, including people with lived experience of living with a mental illness for decades, who have put themselves up to be witnesses and who have not been asked.
2: Why are you in support of it? Tell me your case here about why you think this is something Canada should support.
3: So I'm part of a legal challenge that is happening right now in Ontario that would lift the exclusion for mental illness. And our argument is that it is extremely discriminatory against people with mental illnesses to suggest that they cannot make autonomous decisions, that they need to be protected from themselves, that they're uniquely vulnerable in a way that people with physical illnesses are not. It's treating people with a mental illness as if that's less serious, less devastating, that they suffer less than people with a physical illness. And we say that's discrimination.
2: Which jurisdiction currently allows for it? I know there are parts of the world where MAID is available for people whose sole diagnosis is a mental illness.
3: We're the only country that currently permits MAID that does not allow it to be performed on people who have a mental illness. So there's 12 jurisdictions in the world that permit MAID, and we're the only one that excludes people with a mental illness.
2: And if, in fact, you believe that these public hearings have been so far skewed for those who are not in favor, why do you think that's happening?
3: Well, the two chairs of the committee are both people who have publicly stated their opposition to MAID. And so I think that the chairs of the committee are the ones who get to control the witness list. And it seems to me that they're trying to make sure that what is heard are people who support their position.
2: Remind our listeners what the guardrails are for MAID. For someone who, if this were to go ahead in the way that you would like to see it go ahead, what are the guardrails to ensure that people really are making this decision for themselves?
3: So for Track 2 MAID, you have to have 2 assessors. One of them has to be specifically expert in the condition that you suffer from. There's a 90-day waiting period. You have to have availed yourself of treatment, and you have to have been told what treatments are available. You have to have made a reasonable effort to access treatment. You have to satisfy the assessors that you have what's called a grievous and irremediable condition.

0: So you have to have a diagnosis of a condition. You have to be in an advanced state of irreversible decline. So you have to be declining in a way that you're not going to get better. So the standards are quite rigorous. The process is quite rigorous.
1: And how many people then do you think would be eligible for those who with mental illness if this were to go ahead?
0: Very, very few. Track 2 MAID is only about 4% of all MAID deaths was Track 2, the last statistics we have. And the psychiatrists who work in this field and who are advocating for MAID for mental illness say that in their careers, they may have seen one or two people who would have been eligible. The plaintiff in our legal case has been suffering for over 30 years with very severe mental illnesses, multiple mental illnesses. She's the sort of, her name's Claire Brousseau. She's the classic person that we're trying to help here. Mm.
1: So you would expect people, many people who applied, be turned down. I don't know how many people would apply. I guess that's another question. But you would expect to see those denials come.
0: I would expect to see that there would be very few people who would satisfy the rigorous criteria. You know, this is not about a depressed teenager who's broken up with their girlfriend. You know, this is about people who have severe mental illnesses, bipolar, schizophrenia, who have been suffering for years, for whom treatment is not working.
1: And how long do you have to prove that you've tried treatment, would you assume?
0: Well, there's no sort of set timeline in the criminal code, but the criteria require that you have been in a state of irreversible decline, that you have this condition and you are declining. And so that would suggest to me, it also requires enduring intolerable suffering. So the word enduring says to me that it would have had to have been over a lengthy period of time.
1: I'm sure you've heard, but late last week, the heads of psychiatry at 13 medical schools in Canada, they wrote an open letter to the parliamentary committee opposing the expansion. One of the concerns outlined in the letter is that there is no accurate way to determine when a mental disorder is incurable and no way to distinguish between someone who's suicide and someone who wants a MAID suicidal or someone who wants a MAID request. How do you make that distinction? I know you've sort of walked through it a little bit already, but some may still be struggling with that detail.
0: So I'm not a clinician, I'm not a doctor, so I can't speak to the medical process that people go through, but I do know that that there are psychiatrists who disagree with those 13 chairs. They don't speak for the people who are in their department, and there's only 13 of them. There are many other medical schools whose chairs of psychiatry did not sign on to that letter. And as far as the difference between suicide and MAID, psychiatrists have a way to know when someone is in crisis. We're not suggesting that MAID would be available for someone who's in a psychotic crisis. These are well thought out decisions. These are people who have, approached their life, in a state of great vulnerability. If they've been having a mental illness for many years, and they have the capacity to make that decision.
1: You know, in the past, we've heard about medical professionals who don't feel comfortable with MAID, period. And so this would open another whole other door. And how do you, do you think Canada's ready to bring this part on now as well?
0: I do. We would never suggest that physicians who have a conscience objection to MAID participate in MAID. Physicians are absolutely able to say, I don't want to be involved in this. And we know that there are MAID providers who do Track 1, where death is reasonably foreseeable, and who won't do Track 2. And I understand that. That's a personal choice. But there are people who are stepping up and saying, this is a group that is uniquely vulnerable. They have suffered from decades of stigma and discrimination, and we are prepared to help them in the moment when they want to make that considered decision for MAID.
1: Daphne Gilbert is a professor of law at the University of Ottawa and the vice chair of Dying with Dignity Canada. The Special Joint Committee on Medical Assistance in Dying is holding its final meeting today. We have invited the joint chairs of the committee to join us, Conservative Senator Yona Martin and Liberal MP Marcus Pilowski. So far, Mr. Pilowski's team says he will not be available for an interview on this topic. We will hear the other side of this debate this morning, though. After 7:30, we'll be speaking with the chief medical officer at the Center for Addiction and Mental Health. So stay tuned for that. And if you have thoughts on this conversation, and I know this certainly is a conversation that's been ongoing in Canada for quite some time, and it is one that there are many different sides to it. So let us know your thoughts on all of this. You can text us 613-288-6900. Do you think MAID should be available to someone whose sole struggle is with mental illness? Again, 613-288-6900.

0: 10 minutes before 6 o'clock. This is Ottawa Morning. A ceremony was held yesterday to mark the groundbreaking for a new national monument being built at LeBreton Flats. This one is to honor Canada's mission in Afghanistan. The monument is being designed by a group led by Indigenous artist Adrian Stimson and follows the concept of the medicine wheel. At the center, it will feature four helmets and bulletproof vests mounted on crosses. It will include benches and walls engraved with the names of fallen soldiers, as well as fallen Afghan allies. Here is Stimson speaking yesterday about that monument.
1: We once again express our deepest appreciation for the honor of creating this national monument. We are more than just Team Stimson. We would like to thank Veterans Affairs, the families, the National Capital Commission, contractors, consultants, and all who participated in its realization. Together, we have come this far. Today, we break ground and begin the next chapter. Together with the builders, we will continue to approach this monument in a good way. We look forward to the process that lies ahead in making this vision a reality for all Canadians. Our intention for this monument was to create a safe, sacred space that not only honors the fallen, but those who survived, a home base to remember, to heal, to give gratitude, and to connect with each other. It is a testament to Canada's mission of providing the Afghanistan people and government security, aid, reconstruction, and friendship. Our design journey is complete, and we now embark on turning the vision into a physical reality. This monument will serve as a lasting tribute to the commitment and sacrifice of the 158 Armed Forces members and seven civilians who gave their lives in helping to rebuild Afghanistan. To the veterans who gave so much of themselves for a better future, they are a living testament to the value of serving your nation. To the families whose sorrow we acknowledge, a place for them to heal. To the Afghan allies and people, we will always remember your sacrifices and trust that there will be a better future. And to all Canadians, let this be a place where we demonstrate that our diversity is our strength and that unity overcomes division and hatred. The monument to Canada's mission in Afghanistan is an important moment in Canadian and Afghan history. This place will become a space where we honor the fallen soldiers and civilians, a space where all Canadians can reflect upon the emotional, spiritual, physical, and intellectual nature of the conflict. And through that, to seek balance and healing for us all. With humility, as we break the ground, lest we forget.
0: That was Indigenous artist Adrian Stimson. His team is designing the new national monument being built in Ottawa to honor Canada's mission in Afghanistan. It's expected to be completed in 2028 at LeBreton Flats. Currently in the city, it's mostly cloudy and 14 degrees. Our high today is 20 degrees, so it will be mostly cloudy to start off the day. There's a chance we could see some showers this morning, but then really showers will begin in the afternoon, maybe some thunderstorms as well. Showers continuing through the evening as well. We're down to 5 degrees and right into Wednesday morning as well. They should end sometime tomorrow around noon. Our high on Wednesday is 11 degrees. Blues artist Sandra Boza is heading out on tour with a stop in Quinte West Saturday night. So here she is with A Sound in the Dark.

0: Sandra Boza with A Sound in the Dark. She has shows scheduled this month through Ontario, including a stop in Quinte West this afternoon. It's 5:59, and David Giroux joins us now with a look at news headlines. Good morning.
1: Good morning. An Ontario judge is expected to deliver his ruling today in the case of two women accused of killing an Ottawa boy they were trying to adopt and confining his brother. Becky Hamber and Brandy Cooney are charged with first-degree murder in the death of the 12-year-old boy. Economist Neil Saravanamutu has kicked off his campaign for mayor with two big promises. He has pledged more transparency at City Hall and says he will cut transit fares to $1 a ride. He says that will get more riders in the system, helping to pay for part of itself. And several government departments are under fire following yesterday's Auditor General report on accessibility in the workplace.
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0: Riz Ahmed is an award-winning actor known for pushing for more nuanced portrayals of South Asians on screen.
3: I can't hear you. Do you understand me? I can't. I'm dead.
0: He'll be here to talk about reimagining Shakespeare's Hamlet and what it means to take on stories that weren't written with him in mind.
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1: This is World Report. Good morning, I'm Martina Fitzgerald. Canadians will soon learn who will be our next Governor General. Prime Minister Mark Carney is expected to announce the appointment to the highest office in the land later this morning. That person will replace Mary Simon, who has served in the role for almost 5 years. Ashley Burke has more on the qualifications Carney is looking for.
2: This is the most high-profile selection the Prime Minister has been involved in since taking office. Multiple sources say Mark Carney put forward a name who is fully bilingual in French and English. Two sources say it's a woman. Liberal MP Lisa Hepfner reacted to that news and what she wants to see.
3: I've heard that it'll be a woman who speaks French really well, and that sounds great to me, but somebody who represents our country well, who knows the country well, I think it's a really important role.
2: Carney was clear in an interview with Radio Canada last month he wants someone in this role fluent in both of the country's official languages. The current Governor General, Mary Simon, has faced criticism and hundreds of complaints to the Commissioner of Official Languages for not being able to fluently speak French. Liberal MP Jonathan Wilkinson is defending Simon, who is bilingual in English and Inuktitut.
4: She spoke an Indigenous language, which I think is fair game in Canada. But I think the next one, obviously, you want to make sure that folks in Quebec have comfort that Francophones are part of the fabric of Canada.
2: The formal announcement of a Governor General is made after the King officially approves the Prime Minister's recommendation. Carney is expected to release the news later this morning. Ashley Burke, CBC News, Ottawa.
1: Before Carney makes his announcement, he'll be taking part in a sacred bundle ceremony to mark Red Dress Day. This is a day to bring attention to missing and murdered Indigenous women, girls, and 2S LGBTQ plus people. At the event in Ottawa, family and friends who are missing their loved ones will comment on the progress Canada has made 10 years after it launched a national inquiry into the crisis. A Canadian veteran says he has been fighting for years to get the benefits he is owed. He was medically discharged from the Canadian Armed Forces after experiencing seizures. As the CBC's Alison McCormick reports, since then he says he has been bombarded by bureaucracy and paperwork.
5: Veteran Affairs is honestly just the biggest headache I think I've ever run into.
6: Storm Brock served as a combat engineer and a vehicle technician with the Canadian Armed Forces. But shortly after being stationed at the 5th Canadian Division Support Base, Gagetown, he started suffering seizures.
5: I think it was about 12 seizures before they started thinking about the release of me. You have to be able to do a combat role at all times. So it really gave them no option but to release me.
6: Brock also has PTSD, and Veterans Affairs has approved that disability benefit. But it hasn't done the same for his epilepsy, denying it's service-related. Brock's wife, Michelle, says the appeal has been a long and complicated process, but to her, the request is simple.
7: He has a condition that is known to be triggered by stress, by sleep deprivation, from physical activity, and they've admitted that his PTSD was caused by his service. So they admit they've caused him stress, but they won't admit that they've caused him seizures.
6: Veterans Affairs declined an interview. In a statement, it says they have reduced processing times in recent years, but that there is still more work to be done. Brock says he has no choice but to go ahead and pay for his seizure medications, but he's hoping his appeal will be processed soon and that it goes in his favor. Alison McCormick, CBC News, Fredericton.
1: The World Health Organization is giving an update on the Dutch cruise ship quarantined off the coast of Cape Verde. Maria van Kerkhove says the hantavirus crisis has not been resolved, but it is stabilizing.
8: At this stage, there are no additional symptomatic people on board. That said, the situation is being closely monitored. And as a precaution, passengers have been asked to remain in their cabins while disinfection and other public health measures are carried out.
1: Van Kerkhove says there are 7 confirmed or suspected cases of the virus among passengers and crew. 3 people have died. 2 others will be medically evacuated to the Netherlands. 1 person is showing only mild symptoms. Another remains in intensive care in South Africa. The ship is anchored offshore with about 150 people on board. Officials in Cape Verde

0: are refusing to let it dock, feeling others could be infected. The U.S.-Iran ceasefire appears to be on the brink of collapse. Both countries are still struggling for control of the Strait of Hormuz, and both launched new attacks in the Persian Gulf on Monday. The CBC's Tom Perry is watching developments from Jerusalem. Tom, what is the state of this ceasefire?
1: I'd say it's shaky, but so far, for the most part, holding. We saw Iran target the United Arab Emirates yesterday. That was for the first time since this ceasefire began. The UAE says that its air defense is engaged with 19 missiles and drones. We saw a major fire, though, at an oil facility caused by a drone strike. The U.S. went after Iranian fast boats, those small, fast-moving vessels that have been used to attack large freighters and tankers. But that said, you know, the U.S. has not resumed bombing Iran. So as I say, the ceasefire, for the most part, is holding. I've heard Moran now. The speaker of the country's parliament posted a message on social media saying that the security of shipping and energy transit has been jeopardized by the U.S. and its allies. We've heard from Iran's foreign minister warning the U.S. and the UAE not to get dragged into what he calls a quagmire. And we heard from Donald Trump, who went on Fox News and said that Iran would be blown off the face of the earth. That's Donald Trump talking, if they targeted U.S. ships. Again, though, that hasn't happened yet. So for the most part, the ceasefire is holding despite what we've been seeing happening.
0: And the conflict in Lebanon has not abated. Israel is targeting Hezbollah. Can you tell us the latest on that front?
1: Yeah, the Israel Defense Forces have told people in two more towns in southern Lebanon to evacuate because they're going to be going after Hezbollah. The Lebanese health ministry says that 17 people were killed in Israeli strikes yesterday alone. So people are still dying. Keep in mind, it's Lebanon and Israel that have agreed to a ceasefire. But Israel, of course, has been fighting Hezbollah, and they didn't sign on to this deal. And so while there is a ceasefire, Israel is still keeping up its attacks against what it calls Hezbollah targets.
0: The CBC's Tom Perry in Jerusalem. Thank you very much, Tom.
1: Thank you.
0: Ukraine's President Volodymyr Zelensky is accusing Russia of utter cynicism. Russia's defense ministry has announced it will pause fighting on May 8th and 9th. That is this Friday and Saturday. It expects Ukraine will agree to the temporary truce while Russia marks the anniversary of the defeat of Nazi Germany in the Second World War. But Zelensky says as soon as Russia made that announcement, it launched more missiles and drones at Ukraine. He says five people were killed in the overnight attacks. Zelensky says if Russia really does want peace, it should agree to a ceasefire. In South Central China, an explosion at a fireworks factory has killed at least 26 people. More than 60 others are injured. The explosion was so powerful, it blew out the windows of nearby homes. Everyone within a 3-kilometer radius was forced to leave the area. It's not known what caused the explosion, but China's President Xi Jinping is calling for a full investigation. In February, 12 people were killed at another explosion at a fireworks store located just hours away. The Department of Fisheries and Oceans Canada says it is investigating an incident that horrified onlookers in Vancouver's English Bay. Someone on a jet ski crashed into a gray whale that had been feeding in the waters. As Mira Baines reports, at least one researcher says the collision was completely avoidable.
2: Oh my God, no!
3: Several people saw the moment a person on a jet ski rode over the top of a gray whale in English Bay just before sunset on Monday. Kevin Connolly shot the video and says about 50 people had been watching the whale breach about five times when the jet ski rider sped into it.
4: Because I spoke to some other people there and everybody was angry.
3: He says Vancouver police officers arrived shortly after. Richard Savage also saw what happened and says the person riding the watercraft needed help from a nearby boat.
5: The rider was thrown from the Sea-Doo and the city went tumbling as well.
3: Emergency health services say the rider was taken to hospital in stable condition. Whale researcher Jackie Hildering says there are limits to how close people can get to whales.
6: So the legal distance is 100 meters for a gray whale, 200 meters of resting with a calf, and that might allow for charges to be laid.
3: The condition of the gray whale is unknown. Mira Baines, CBC News, Vancouver.
0: And that is the latest national and international news from World Report. 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

0: I'm Martina Fitzgerald. This is CBC News. Good morning. I'm Rebecca Zandbergen. You're listening to Ottawa Morning. It is Tuesday, May 5th. The province is giving special constables new powers on public transit. Will it make our buses and trains safer? The Toronto Star's Rob Benzie is in with that story. Plus, trapped in a war of his own making. What are Donald Trump's options? We've got the latest on the war in Iran. But first, the Prime Minister has a busy week ahead, a trip to Armenia, meetings with EU leader, and naming a new governor general, potentially. That conversation in a moment. Right now in the city, it's mostly cloudy and 15 degrees now. Quite warm at this point in the day already. Our high, 20 degrees. Likely to see some showers rolling in this afternoon, maybe a thunderstorm. And then showers through tonight and into tomorrow morning as well. We're down to 5 degrees tonight, 11 degrees tomorrow, but sunshine again on Thursday and 14 degrees. And David Giroux joins us now with a look at news headlines. Good morning.
1: Good morning. CBC News has learned the president of the Union for Rank and File Ottawa Police Officers and civilian members has been accused of sexual assault dating back to 2008. Ontario's police watchdog is now deciding whether or not to lay charges. Christy Neese will have the details for us at the bottom of the clock. And public service unions are slamming the federal government after a recent report on accessibility in the workplace. Changes were being implemented before people who would be affected were consulted, and it found government agencies were taking too long to process accommodation requests. Jaden Dill will have an update in my full newscast at 6:30.
0: Okay, thanks very much for that. And Doug is in this morning as well. Good morning.
2: Good morning. It's pretty quiet so far. It's early yet, so I'm not seeing any issues on the 417. Eastbound, westbound, quiet, or certainly efficient. There's some traffic out there, but none of it's slow. It is a bit slower, though, in Cumberland. The westbound 174 there, heading through Cumberland, but not in Orleans on the 174. Once it opens up to, you know, four lanes. The 50 and the 5 over in Gatineau seem good. No problems with the bridges between Ottawa and Gatineau. Not seeing any issues. There's still lane reductions, of course, on Kent Street, so it'll be quite slow there. Once the morning commute starts picking up, if you're exiting the 417 at Kent, expect it to be nearly backed up onto the highway there when we get to our peak period. But right now, I'm not seeing too much. If you see something I should know about, though, you can either call me about it or text me about it, 613-288-6900. I'm back with more in 15 minutes.
0: Okay, Doug, thanks very much for that. It is 6:12. Tariffs, trade, and travel will be front and center on Parliament Hill this week. The Prime Minister is fresh off a trip from Armenia, and the government has been hard at work behind the scenes with plans to spend more money to help the steel, aluminum, and copper sectors hit hard by American levies. And with CUSMA renegotiations on the horizon, here's what Industry Minister Melanie Joly had to say yesterday.
3: We know that we can't control the White House. We can't control what's going on south of the border, but we can control what we're doing here at home. And so, in a moment like this, we just don't stand still. We act.
0: So for a closer look at that action, we're joined by Laura Osman. She is a federal politics reporter at The Logic and joins me now in studio. Good morning.
4: Good morning, Rebecca.
0: Okay, so what is the news about the support that we're going to see for these industries?
4: So basically what they're saying here is that these industries who have been hard hit yet again by Trump tariffs, Trump extended the tariffs and included some more sort of downstream materials that are now included in the tariffs that weren't included before. So they have a $1 billion loan program to help these businesses stay afloat, keep their employees in their jobs, basically weather the storm under those loans are going to be under really favorable terms over the next 3 years. They've also added $500 million to help these businesses pivot, to retool, to think about new ways to do business so that they're not so reliant on the United States. And so the idea here is help them survive in the short term and then think sort of their survival strategy long term.
0: Is this a sort of, and we heard it from Joly in the clip, but is it kind of an admission that we don't know when the tariffs are going to end at this point?
4: Yeah, I mean, I think certainly it suggests that it's not going to be anytime soon, right? Yeah. And so the government's working really hard to try to get these tariffs lifted as part of the CUSMA negotiations, the negotiations with the U.S. and Mexico on free trade. And that's really the goal. That's what we heard from

0: from Carney's chief negotiator, Janice Charette, is that that's kind of the mission that she's been given, is get those tariffs lifted. But we know that Donald Trump's very devoted to his idea of tariffs. We know he's not keen to do away with them. In fact, he's been looking for new ways to create more tariffs on more countries. And for these businesses, you know, keeping employees in jobs in the meantime is very important. Even if we were to get a new trade agreement with the U.S. that gets rid of all the tariffs, we know that this is a very unpredictable character we're dealing with. That doesn't necessarily mean that these industries are going to be stable. And so given that, the retooling part becomes really important. Mm-hmm. And so does the trade diversification piece that the government's been talking about, finding new trade partners who are going to be more stable.
1: Mm-hmm. Let's talk a little bit about the trip that Carney took. He was on the weekend at the leaders at the European Political Community Summit. What is the significance of Canada having an invitation in the first place to this?
0: Yeah, the first Canadian, I think, to ever join this table, certainly. And, you know, I think the significance of this is that it's sort of another step in Carney's mission to try to create those closer ties. You know, when we heard, for example, his speech in Davos about middle powers coming together to sort of recreate that sense of stability, we heard something along the same lines again yesterday from the Prime Minister talking about how if there's going to be a new world order build, it's probably going to be out of Europe. And Canada, who, you know, traditionally has been allied with the United States, is sort of looking for more stable friends. And so sort of cleaving to the EU, I think, in that sense. And, you know, there's been some polling that suggests that lots of Canadians would actually be fine if we were to join the EU formally. Lots of folks in the EU would be fine with that as well. That's not to say that's what's happening here by any stretch. I think it is interesting to show that there are cultural ties as well as economic ties, and people are sort of interested in that closer relationship.
1: Mm-hmm. You know, Europe is great, but it's over there and the United States is here, which is always one of the things that Canada or the U.S. or anybody, business people, point to that, yeah, that's great. But really, you know, when you have someone right here, it's probably where you would prefer the trade to be.
0: Yeah, I think that traditionally that's been the case. And a lot of our infrastructure is built to make that easier now, right? Because that's been the relationship for so long. So our, you know, our pipelines go south. They don't go to the coast to send energy to Europe. And that's part of the challenge here, is that now that the U.S. is a less reliable partner, it's a huge job to pivot those relationships to the EU. And so that's why I think, you know, while meetings like this are important sort of milestones along the way, changing Canada's place in the world, changing, you know, who our closest allies and trading partners are, that's a massive job. That's going to take a very long time. And so every time Mark Carney takes a trip like this, it's good to think about it as kind of like chipping away at this project rather than, you know, some transformative event.
1: I want to just go back to the spring economic update. That was last week, of course. But was there anything in there, now that, you know, it's sort of had a chance to sort of roost a little bit and we've been able to look at it a little longer, but like, do we know anything in it that's surprising or that we haven't really heard much about that should be talked about?
0: Well, you know, I think that the theme running through that entire statement was really about the tension between some of the government's aims here and the number of plates they're trying to spin at the same time, right? So they have their long-term plans, which are to turn around Canada's economy, redefine Canada's place in the world, you know, think about all these big sort of lofty ideas. And then you have this very immediate issue with the affordability crisis and the trouble that people are having right now affording gas and groceries. And those two things are in tension. And then you add on top of that the government's desire to be more fiscally responsible than its predecessor and put money away. That doesn't leave a lot of resources sort of in the mix to feed into these more immediate needs. And so you see that tension running all through the spring economic statement. And I think that that's sort of the theme of this government right now. They're really trying to keep people on side, trying to keep them, you know, engaged in their long-term vision, even if there's some short-term pain. The other thing I thought was interesting in that statement was sort of an admission that their big building strategy to build major projects, to build lots of new housing, has limitations because we have major labor shortages in the trades, right? And so they're talking about a big package to pay people to get through their trades, training so that they can be the folks that actually do the building. But even if that program is wildly successful, it's still going to come up short of the number of people we need to do some of these big building projects. And that's something the government hasn't

0: really been able to talk about up till now.
1: Just before we go, we've been hearing that the Prime Minister is going to announce a new Governor General potentially today, and there are rumors on who that might be, or at least that I believe the person will be bilingual, perhaps a woman. What do we know so far?
0: Yeah, I mean, it was showed up on the Prime Minister's itinerary last night. There's going to be an appointment at 10:30. And of course, CBC was reporting that it's going to be a new Governor General. And Ashley Burke and Kate McKenna had been doing some great reporting on that, sort of whittling it down. We've heard from the Prime Minister that it is going to be someone who's fully bilingual. We know that our current Governor General, well, a very impressive lady, faced a lot of criticism for not being fully bilingual. And that
1: in French. Mary Simon, of course, speaks Inuktitut as well.
0: This is right. Yes, she doesn't speak French. And I think that was a bit of a sore spot for many Canadians. And so the next Governor General is going to be fully bilingual in English and French, and that it is going to be a woman. And so the rumor mill on the Hill has been very fun ever since, because, of course, you know, let's speculate wildly now about who it's going to be. And there's all kinds of considerations, I think, for the Prime Minister.
1: Who are people talking about?
0: Well, the funniest name that comes to mind, of course, is Celine Dion, because she fits the bill. I mean, she fits the criteria. But there's lots of things that the Prime Minister might be thinking about. He might want someone with sort of an economic business lens, so that when they are entertaining dignitaries, they kind of are speaking his language, they share his vision. It could be someone who is a Francophone from Quebec because of, you know, some of the separatist, you know, sovereignty questions that are happening in that province. It could be a Francophone from Alberta for the same reason, right? And so there's all these considerations that will, I think, shape who finally gets this appointment, and we should find out who it is in just a few hours.
1: Are you putting your money on anyone?
0: I don't bet on the news as a matter of principle. But, you know, there's Lisa Laflamme. She technically fits the bill as well. Celine Dion is my favorite pick. I think that, you know, it's fun to think about until the time comes in a few hours.
1: All right, Laura, thank you very much for this.
0: Thanks for having me.
1: Laura Osman is a federal politics reporter at The Logic, a digital news publication.

0: You're listening to Ottawa Morning here on CBC Radio 1. It is 6:22. U.S. President Donald Trump started a war with Iran that it appears he cannot get out of. Iran continues to block the Strait of Hormuz, holding international shipping hostage. Trump has launched what he calls Operation Freedom to escort freighters out of the strait. CBS News is reporting this morning that the U.S. has sunk several Iranian ships in the strait. Meanwhile, the Revolutionary Guard in Iran still holds power and is eliminating its internal enemies. So for the latest on all of this, we're joined by Stuart Prest. He's a political scientist at the University of British Columbia. Good morning.
1: Good morning, Rebecca.
0: Stuart, what is the latest this morning on the Operation Freedom, which is what Trump is calling that?
1: It seems that this mission is at risk of upending the shaky ceasefire that has held in the region between Iran and the United States for the last month. We are seeing cracks appear as the United States begins this operation to try to escort some of the 2,000 or so ships that are trapped by the blockade. They're floating in the Persian Gulf behind it to the west. And so the U.S., while it's describing this as a humanitarian mission, it is mobilizing significant military resources to support it. And Iran is describing it as an escalation and firing on vessels that are involved in it as a result. So we do see the potential of an escalating situation here.
0: What do we know about the Iranian ships that have been sunk?
1: Well, these are small speeders. Essentially, they could be as small as a kind of two outboard engine craft, 12 feet long, not large at all, but kind of Zodiac thing that is used to maintain the blockade. And so these are small vessels. They're vital to Iran's ability to strike quickly, but they're also hard to destroy in sufficient numbers to actually impair Iran's ability to maintain the blockade.
0: You mentioned there were some 2,000 ships that are stranded. Remind us what all kind of cargo

0: is on those ships?
1: Well, this is shipping that affects the global trading network. Effectively, some of it is container ships. Some of it is, of course, energy products of various kinds. So the petroleum, natural gas, and so on. But there's apparently 2,000 of these ships floating there in the Persian Gulf. One observer describes it as a kind of anthill of ships. And then there are 20,000 crew on board these ships, and they are receiving some supplies from neighboring Oman. And quite often, companies are having to negotiate this resupplying on a ship-by-ship basis, so there's nothing terribly reliable about the situation, and this has been a forgotten but important aspect of the conflict, that these ships simply cannot get through as long as the Strait of Hormuz is blocked, the only way out of the Persian Gulf.
0: What do you think are the options left for Trump at this point? I mean, he's trying to free these ships, but I don't know how well that's going right now, but what's left for him?
1: Well, this mission, as long as it continues, does seem to threaten the ceasefire. So we may see a return to that hot phase of the conflict with strikes between the U.S. striking infrastructure in Iran and Iran trying to respond in kind, striking other countries in the region. We already have reports of drone attacks on the UAE in response to this escalatory spiral. There is no good military response, though, for the United States. The attacks to date have, if anything, strengthened the regime domestically, although there have been some targeted assassinations. The Revolutionary Guard still maintains power and indeed has strengthened its ability to influence all that happens in the country. So the U.S. can allow this stalemate to continue, trying to exert a kind of economic power, but that too will hurt the Iranian people much more than the regime. And so the U.S. could leave, but then Iran is then left in possession of the Strait of Hormuz, effectively having nationalized this vital waterway. And that only leaves negotiation, but the two sides are very far apart. We're still at the talks phase of negotiation.
0: What is life like now for people who live in Iran? You talked about it's not, you know, we say Iran, but it's the Iranian regime that is responsible for all of this. So the folks who are living there right now, what is life like?
1: It's a good question. I think this is another forgotten face of this conflict, that the regime has been able to use this moment. Not all have survived the U.S. attacks, but many have. This has really emboldened the hardline factions within the Iranian governing apparatus, if you like. And they have been able to crack down on dissent. We had protests over the last year. Some 50,000 Iranians have been arrested in this crackdown that has ensued. We have widespread reports of torture of those who have been detained, up to two dozen executions of those who were involved in organizing these protests, and everyone else who are still out on the streets are living in fear, effectively a dual fear of both their own government and the prospect of renewed violence. So they are the true losers in this conflict, no matter what happens.
0: And in the Strait of Hormuz, you mentioned just before you go that Iran is firing back. Is it making, I mean, are the Americans at this point getting worried that it is getting too violent for them out there?
1: It's hard to say how determined the U.S. is to continue this escort mission. There are only a couple of ships that are actually carrying a U.S. flag. They are from all over the world. So there is a real possibility that Iran will be able to take us back to that phase of the conflict where countries all around are fearful of attacks. And that's where we will see pressure on the U.S., I think, to resume a negotiation, because it's not the U.S. that pays the heaviest price here for a resumption of violence.
0: Okay. Stuart Press, thank you very much for this morning.
1: It's my pleasure. Thank you.
0: Stuart Prest is a political scientist at the University of British Columbia. Doug is back with another look at traffic for us. Good morning.
2: Good morning. Yes, it's busy in Cumberland. It's a little bit busier than it was, in fact. So westbound on the 174 there, go heading into and through Cumberland. But once you do that, it's fine afterwards, including in Orleans. I'm still not seeing any slowdowns on the 417, though it might be showing the very first signs of getting busy or slower. Eastbound 417 around Bayshore. The bridges between Ottawa and Gatineau seem fine. Not seeing any issues there. No problems with the highways over in Gatineau, the westbound 50, the southbound 5. Everything seems pretty orderly right now. Southbound Montcalm is getting slow, heading, you know, down towards the Chaudière Bridge, but that's typical for this time of day. Be back with more right after David's newscast.
0: Okay, thank you very much for that, Doug. 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We're at 91.

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1: This is CBC News. Good morning. It's mostly cloudy and 15 degrees. I'm David Giroux, and here's the latest from the CBC Ottawa newsroom. A judge's decision is expected today in a first-degree murder case in the death of a 12-year-old boy originally from Ottawa. Becky Hamber and Brandy Cooney of Burlington are accused of first-degree murder in the 2022 death of the Indigenous boy who was placed in their care. They're also accused of torturing and confining the boy's younger brother. The boys were wards of the Ottawa Children's Aid Society, and Halton CAS was responsible for the day-to-day handling of their case. The criminal trial has led to criticism of Ontario's child welfare system, with advocates saying it highlights systemic failures seen right across Canada. The two accused have pleaded not guilty. The judge is scheduled to deliver his decision at 9 o'clock this morning. CBC News has learned that the president of the Ottawa Police Union has been accused of sexual assault. The allegation dates back to 2008, and Ontario's police watchdog is now deciding whether or not to lay criminal charges. CBC Justice reporter Christy Neese has the details.
2: An April email from the Board of Directors of the Ottawa Police Union, obtained by CBC News, says Union President Matthew Cox is being investigated by the Special Investigations Unit. The board wrote that the allegation against Cox dates back to 2008 and is not related to his work with the union. Cox joined the force in 2006 and became president of the Ottawa Police Association in late 2022. The union's board says Cox remains in his role as president. Cox was in Calgary for a conference Monday and did not respond to a request for comment. He has not been charged with any crime. The Special Investigations Unit is looking into a sex assault allegation involving a member of the Ottawa Police Service. The watchdog says it was notified about the allegation on March 25th, but the unit won't confirm that Cox is the subject of that investigation. The SIU says the officer would only be identified if they end up being criminally charged. The Ottawa Police Service says it became aware of a sex misconduct allegation against a member of the force on March 24th and that it immediately notified the SIU. It deferred all other questions to the watchdog. Christy Neese, CBC News, Ottawa.
1: Economist Neil Saravanamutu has kicked off his campaign for mayor. At a launch event yesterday, he promised cheaper transit and more transparency at City Hall. Arthur White Crummy reports.
3: Neil Saravanamutu has called his run for mayor a people-powered movement, with more than 1,000 supporters pushing for change.
4: I will stand up to the insiders and the powerful developers that are calling the shots at City Hall.
3: He drew about 75 to 100 to his launch event yesterday at an Alta Vista park. He wouldn't call that number a setback.
5: People have other things going on in their lives too, and they will participate in the campaign in different ways at different times.
3: Saravanamutu is an economist who worked at the finance department. The supporters who came to his event say that's what Ottawa needs.
6: And I just saw him as someone who was really able to understand the issues,
7: being very interested in the philosophy that he's bringing forward.
3: Saravanamutu made two promises at his event, a move to open the books at City Hall and a big cut to transit fares with $1 rides. He says it will boost riders at OC Transpo.
5: We need shock therapy to turn that around.
3: One other mayoral candidate has released a transit plan. Jeff Leeper says he would reduce service cuts from last year. He wants more dedicated bus lanes and a citizen seat at transit committee. The election is October 26. Arthur White Crummy, CBC News, Ottawa.
1: Public service unions are slamming the federal government after a recent report on accessibility in the workplace. The Auditor General released the report yesterday, and it found that government agencies are taking too long to process accommodation requests, in some cases, more than 300 days. Jaden Dill has more.
8: I'm highly disappointed with the results of that audit.
9: Sean O'Reilly represents more than 80,000 public servants. He has been telling the government for years that it takes too long to process employee accommodation requests. Monday's Auditor General report called on 7 federal departments to speed up the process. Karen Hogan is the Auditor General of Canada.
10: Waiting, as we saw in the report, on average 300 days is too long to just be able to do your work.
9: The report recommends that government organizations engage people with disabilities to address the root causes and find a data

0: AI-driven solution, such as fast-tracking common requests. But the departments are inconsistent in how they track accommodations, leaving them unable to identify the kinds of patterns that could help speed things up.
1: You know, the government of Canada, you know, does not have that data. And if they had that data, we could have a discussion about how to make it better.
0: What's more, the report says several supervisors lack clarity or guidance for dealing with some requests. Mark Breer represents employees at the CRA.
2: They need to increase the resources in human resources because we still find out that when they need to get the support from human resources, it creates additional delays.
0: In a statement, the Treasury Board says it will work to implement the recommendation and engage more employees with disabilities. Jaden Dill, CBC News, Ottawa.
3: There's a scam to tell you about that's circulating, and it involves Rogers customers. And here's how it works. A scammer calls pretending to be a Rogers employee, getting people to sign up online for what they think is a cheap service plan and a free iPad. The customer gets an actual iPad from Rogers, followed by a call from the scammer telling them that there's been a mistake. But the fix is simple. Just mail back the iPad with the provided return label. However, that device then gets shipped to the fraudsters, and now the customer has to pay for the iPad and data plan, and that all works out to about $120 a month. It happened to Jody Brisson's mother-in-law.
4: I don't believe Rogers did enough. Feels very simple to be able to go online with a copy of a driver's license and signed up for a large finance amount, especially when they know these things happen.
3: After being contacted by CBC, Rogers said it would remove the $20 monthly data bill and provide a $50 credit, but Brisson's mother-in-law still has to pay for the $2,300 iPad. Rogers says it warns customers about scams, including ones like this. So something to watch out for there.
5: You know what else is to watch out for today is that there's word that the Prime Minister is going to announce the new Governor General, the name of the new Governor General. And we were sort of talking about it with Laura Osmond earlier on the show. And she suggested that Celine Dion has been tossed around. And we got an email here from
6: Judy.
5: People
6: should be nicer to Celine Dion.
5: Judy writes, Mon Dieu, Celine Dion, jamais. But then she says, my pick is the knowledgeable bilingual Adrian Arsenault, who, while highly professional, always has a sense of fun about her. I don't know, Doug, I know you have an idea of who might be
7: Chantal
5: announced.
7: Hebert.
5: Ah.
3: That could be interesting as well. Mm-hmm. Mary Simon was great. The French part of it was unfortunate, but it was lovely having her as Governor General, I thought.
5: Yeah, and I think so too. And people say, you know, well, she's not bilingual, but she spoke Inuktitut, or she does. So
3: that's right.
5: There is another language in there. So really interesting. We're going to watch that today as well. And Doug, you've got traffic for us.
7: I do have that as well. Yeah, it's pretty efficient on the 417 eastbound, westbound, headed downtown. No issues there. The 174 coming in from and through Orleans is wide open. It is busy out in Cumberland, though, and, you know, that single lane stretch going past the ferry crossing. No problems in Gatineau. No problems at the bridges between Ottawa and Gatineau. It was getting a bit slow there on Southbound Montcalm. It's actually not even as bad as it was a few minutes ago. But it is getting a little bit busy on the Champlain Bridge just as you're arriving on the Ottawa side. I'm back with more in about 20 minutes.
5: Okay, thanks very much. It's mostly cloudy and 15 degrees. Our high today is 20. By the looks of it, it's going to be a bit rainy this afternoon. That starts sort of late, beginning of the afternoon, actually. Maybe risk of thunderstorms as well. So the showers that we see today are going to continue into tonight. We're up to 20 degrees today, 5 degrees tonight, and the showers roll into Wednesday as well. 11 degrees is the high then, but nice and sunny on Thursday by the looks of it, and 14 degrees. Crystal E. Ramlikan is here now with the Business Report. Good morning.
8: Hey, good morning, Rebecca.
5: So let's start with AI. You have the latest on the country's national strategy around this technology.
8: Yes. So the federal government's promised new national AI strategy is delayed, but we did just hear from AI Minister Evan Solomon yesterday, who says it is coming soon. And he says it will consider the technology's impacts on the labor market. Now, it's been 6 months since the government wrapped up fast-tracked consultations on the strategy, and Solomon initially promised it would be tabled by the end of last year. And last fall, he said Canada couldn't afford to wait and had to move quickly. And while Solomon initially signaled an adoption-focused approach, experts say the public conversation has now shifted to focus more on safety and social impact. So Canada also has partnered and strengthened relationships with other middle powers that are more pro-regulation than the U.S. under President Donald Trump when it comes to things like AI. And Solomon says he is still consulting on the strategy.
9: Even when we did our consultations, the industry has changed dramatically. The impact of AI has changed.

changed, and we are consulting. Last week, I consulted with labor leaders, environmentalists, young kids on Gen Z. We are making sure that when we launch this strategy, there's an element, as you saw, the six pillars in the spring economic update, that it will meet the needs of the changing needs of labor and all the stakeholder groups, and it's coming very soon.

0: forced to advise on the new strategy as well. But critics have said the group leaned too much on the perspective of industry and the tech sector. But the government also held public consultations and it received more than 11,000 comments. And guess how it sorted through those comments? With, of course, AI.
1: That's interesting. Okay, let's talk about this next story, which is interesting. Retirees apparently delaying downsizing plans. What's behind that?
0: Yes, so real estate watchers say plans are on hold as they contend with falling home prices and a lack of choice in the market. So only 10% of Canadians say they're aiming to move to a smaller home over the next 10 years. And that's according to an online REMAX Canada survey of more than 1,500 adults about a month ago. And among those 65 and older, just 16% intend to downsize in the next decade. Now, of those actually considering downsizing, nearly half say there is low availability of options in their communities. And real estate experts say that sentiment is one of the consequences of today's housing shortage, which, as we know, policymakers and developers are trying to solve. But, you know, they say for years, not enough housing was approved to fit the needs of retirees looking for smaller but still adequate accommodations. And broader economic factors are also playing a role. The Canadian housing market has slowed down over the past year as global trade friction has raised concerns about affordability and the labor market. And while that has pushed down home prices from post-pandemic peaks, house values, you know, have still significantly appreciated compared to when many of these retirees entered the market. And, you know, some economic forecasts predict a rebound later this year, but a sizable chunk of those would-be buyers want to make sure the market is at its lowest for them before they make their move.
1: Mm-hmm. Okay, this next story, this is about the robotics pioneer behind the Roomba vacuum. Mm-hmm. It has an idea for something else that follows you around the house, because that's what we need, I guess.
0: Yes, an artificial plush pet robot.
1: Of course.
0: The former longtime CEO of Roomba maker iRobot unveiled the four-legged prototype called the Familiar yesterday. So imagine a creature the size of a bulldog with doe-like eyes and bear cub ears and paws with touch-sensitive fake fur. So the lifelike machine is powered, of course, by the latest artificial intelligence technology, but it's not the first effort to build a pet-like household robot pet. Sony introduced a small plastic robotic dog in the late 1990s and then rebooted the concept in 2018. But the creator of this toy says it achieves something that hasn't existed before. He says this is not a toy that you just watch, but something that you actually want to interact with and hug like a pet. So the robot will make emotive animal-like sounds, but it won't talk. But of course, it's going to listen with audio input ears and an AI system that can understand and learn from what you say to it. And the creator says it benefits from the advances in generative AI sparked by chatbots like ChatGPT and can gradually adapt its behavior as it learns from the people around it. And it could take a while before these machines start selling, but one demographic is retired people who are past the peak age of pet ownership. You know, some people may want this because maybe it'll create less mess than a real alive pet. But the first thing that came to my mind was security and safety.
1: Mm-hmm.
0: You're again putting something in your house that is going to listen to you and, you know, basically spy on you, and you don't know what they're using all that information for.
1: Yeah.
0: So that was my first thought.
1: I'm going to stick with Tony, which is my cat.
0: Yeah.
1: A real life cat.
0: And he's not going to share your secrets.
1: No. Well, yeah. We hope not. It's a bit sinister. Anyway, thank you very much, Chrisley. Thank you for this.
0: All right. Thanks, Rebecca.
1: That was Chrisley Ramlakhan with the business news.

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We're at 91.5 FM. Well, transit constables in Ottawa and Toronto may soon have more powers. The province wants to allow them to arrest anyone using illegal drugs while riding public transit. Ontario's Solicitor General says it's part of a crackdown on drug use in public places. So for more on this, we've got

0: Rob Benzie on the line. He is the Queen's Park Bureau Chief for the Toronto Star. Good morning.
1: Good morning, Rebecca.
0: Are these actually new powers? There is federal legislation that already allows for some of this, right?
1: Well, this is based on regulatory changes on existing legislation. Legislation actually came about a year ago. So it's almost like they're trying to showcase these powers that this authority is already there. It's already out there. I'll be honest with you, Rebecca, there is an element of this that feels a bit like a channel changer, because the government, of course, has been having a pretty terrible time. We've talked about it before. The polls are not great. They've had the controversy over the private jet purchase and then subsequent immediate sale of said jet. The FOI changes and the OSAP cuts. So I think this is one of these red meat issues that is good for talk radio and gets a lot of headlines. It's on the front page of the Star this morning, so I guess it worked. But you're right, it's not necessarily new in the sense that this power already existed.
0: Right, but do we know if special constables already are currently making these arrests, or does this
1: at least not in here in Toronto, they're not.
0: Right.
1: I don't know in Ottawa. But the premier said yesterday, look, they need to have the same powers as police, but they don't have the same tools as police. They're not going to be armed. Here in Toronto, for example, they have pepper spray and batons and handcuffs, but they're not going to have tasers, which their association has been lobbying for, and certainly not guns.
0: Right. And so is the provincial legislation any different? Like, how is it different than what is already out there?
1: This is what's not clear. And it's not new legislation. It's just a regulatory change that takes effect on Canada Day. So they didn't have to pass anything new to get this done, which tells you that it is existing. You know what I mean?
0: Yeah.
1: And it's part of an overall strategy that's going to use existing laws to ban the ownership of pill presses so that people can't manufacture drugs, and clamp down on commercial landlords who may be allowing the production of drugs on their properties. So these are all things that are already illegal, right? I mean, it's almost like it's just the government's using this to showcase its law and order agenda.
0: And why was Toronto TTC, specifically GO Transit and OC Transpo here in Ottawa, mentioned?
1: Those are the biggest ones. They're the largest ones. And I think that this is the other thing too. People shouldn't be confused with fare inspectors. I don't know if OC Transpo has fare inspectors. I believe they do. But here in Toronto, the TTC, they have fare inspectors who are on streetcars and making sure you've paid your $3.30. This is not the same thing. Those folks do not have these powers. Only peace officers who are the special constables who, at least in Toronto, tend to patrol subway stations.
0: Okay. And are there any folks who are concerned that the province seems interested in making sure that these special constables are making arrests?
1: Yes, there are lots of people concerned. Although, interestingly, none of the political opposition political parties at Queen's Park are particularly vexed about this, because safety is a concern. Here in Toronto, for example, 39% of TTC users have expressed safety concerns as recently as January. So that's 2 out of 5 people, Rebecca. That's a really high number. So I think that's why even Mayor Olivia Chow, who is a former New Democratic MP, was pretty canny and careful about what she said. But the thing is, there are, you know, the Civil Liberties Association is concerned. My paper did an investigation on how a disproportionate number of Black of transit users had been targeted in the past. This is about 7 years ago, and critics said that was the same as basically police carding. So there are concerns. The TTC did a report a few years ago that found that Black and Indigenous riders were quote unquote grossly overrepresented in their interactions with special constables and fare inspectors. So there's always a concern that people are going to abuse these powers. So I think, a lot of people are wary, but the government seems to feel this is the kind of channel changer it needs at a time when people aren't talking about anything that the government's doing except dumb stuff, you know?
0: Yeah. Let's change the channel now for our own conversation here. Rob, the Star reported that Ontario's Health Minister Sylvia Jones is not happy with the Ontario Hospital Association. What's going on there?
1: This is a really strange story my colleague Rob Ferguson did last week. So Sylvia Jones met behind closed doors with the CEOs of the Ontario's 149 hospitals, and basically ripped a new one to the Ontario Hospital Association, which is their lobby group. This is their publicly funded lobby group. And it was basically

0: on the fact that the OHA was praising the federal government for what is in effect a $400 million investment with, you know, a page and a half statement, according to Sylvia Jones. And yet when they got $1.1 billion in new funding in the recent budget, Peter and Beth and Bobby's recent spring budget, that was met with, quote unquote, a single paragraph from the OHA. And she says, I say that not to dwell on it, but to make a simple point, partnership has to go both ways. So of course she is dwelling on it. And she was in fact asked about it yesterday in question period by the NDP, and she fired back.
1: Yeah,
0: so
1: you know
0: it
1: what?
0: Tells
1: we,
0: me
1: we,
0: that they, yeah, sorry.
1: I just want to say, we have that clip. I want to play that clip for you. This is Jones defending the comments in question period. Have a listen.
2: Under the leadership of Premier Ford, we've seen a 50% increase in hospital-based budget operating dollars. What I was talking about with the OHA leadership was when we make investments in primary care, when we make investments in home and community care, when we make investments in home care, in hospice care, in community paramedicine, in mobile crisis intervention teams, all money that is invested outside of our hospital system, we are absolutely seeing the pressure taken off that hospital system.
1: What does that say to you that she was talking about that in question period?
0: I mean, it says it's something that Ford himself has indicated is, look, they spend a lot on healthcare and they don't feel that they're getting much credit for that spending. And look, it's a drag being in government sometimes, and you get blamed for everything. And guess what? They're in the second year of their third term, and people expect results. She's not wrong, though. They are spending 50% more since 2018. Now, if that didn't matter which party was in power, that was the way it was going. This is the hospital spending is insanely high, and health spending, it consumes half of the budget. So it's not a surprise. But I think it shows that there's a sense that they don't feel that their spending and their investments are being noticed, and also speaks to the fact that they're suffering a bit in the polls, so they're being a bit punchy.
1: Mm-hmm. Okay, just before you go, there is a provincial by-election coming up in Scarborough. This is with federal Liberal MP Nate Erskine-Smith looking to secure the Liberal nomination. How important is this by-election?
0: Well, the by-election is almost, we don't know when it's going to be. Ford has to call it this summer. I don't expect it till July. However, this Saturday is the nomination meeting for the Liberal nomination in Scarborough Southwest. And it is a dogfight between Nate Erskine-Smith, veteran Beaches East York MP next door, and a local guy, Hafiz, who's been selling memberships, and also Kadira Jackson, the third. So there's three or four candidates there vying for this nomination, and it is not going to be a cakewalk for Erskine-Smith. And if Erskine-Smith doesn't win the nomination, Rebecca, it's going to be interesting to see, does he continue as a Liberal leadership candidate? The Liberal leadership is in November 21st. It was a bold step for Mr. Erskine-Smith to go for the nomination in a riding next door. This is a riding that has been held by the NDP for the last 8 years. Dolly Begum was the MPP there. She left to run federally and won 70% of the vote in the federal by-election last month. And the NDP's nominated their candidate. That's the same person actually who ran for the federal NDP in that by-election and got 5.9% of the vote. So Fatima Shabin, it remains to be seen if she'll be able to do better as a provincial candidate in a riding that her party holds. So Ford is looking for a candidate himself. It's actually a fascinating race in this Toronto riding. But I don't know if Erskine-Smith's folks are a bit concerned. He's a very good organizer and he's been working very, very hard, but it's not his riding. It's next door and it's a different kind of community.
1: Mm-hmm. Okay, we will be watching that one, of course.
0: Rob, we'll talk next week about it.
1: We certainly will. Rob, thank you for this.
0: No problem, Rebecca. Talk to you soon.
1: Okay, Rob Benzie is the Queen's Park Bureau Chief for the Toronto Star. It's 5 minutes now before 7 o'clock, and John Hancock is in with sports. Good morning.
3: Hi there.
1: Okay, let's take a look at last night's Stanley Cup playoff games.
3: Yeah, we had a couple of games. Taylor Hall scored the winner late in the first overtime. Carolina came back from 2 goals down to beat Philadelphia 3-2 to go up 2-0. Philadelphia will host game 3 Thursday. And Vegas beat Anaheim 3-2. 3-1. Ivan Barbashev scored the winner with just under 5 minutes remaining. That was the opening game of that series, with Game 2 Wednesday in Vegas. Tonight, one game, Colorado home to Minnesota. For Game 2, the Avalanche up 1-0.
1: Okay, and the Leafs have a new GM.
3: Yeah, John Chayka is his name, while Matt Sundin is the new senior executive of hockey operations, longtime Maple Leaf captain, leading goal scorer, leading point getter for the Leafs. Here's Matt's talking about his job.
4: I have knowledge and experience from being a player here, being the captain here, during an era too where a couple of times we went to the conference finals. Great organizations also learn from earlier generations on what's been done well. I think with that experience, I hope to contribute in terms of players, coaches, the people in the dressing room, but also with management.
3: John Chayka, by the way, was previously a GM with Arizona. And the NHL Monday suspended Ottawa Senators forward Ridly Gregg for 2 regular season games for roughing during the Sens' final playoff game against Carolina, a sucker punch he threw. He'll serve the suspension at the start of next season. And by the way, in the OHL playoffs, Barrie Colts shut out Brantford Bulldogs 5-0 in Game 7 of their semifinal. Barrie advances to face the Kitchener Rangers in the league final. And the World Junior Mixed Doubles Curling gets underway today in Edmonton. Doesn't seem like we ever get finished with curling. Curlers from 32 countries will be competing. Canada represented by Ilderton, Ontario's Brooklyn Ideson and Owen Henry. Ilderton just outside London. Canada will play England in their first game this afternoon.
1: Okay, thanks very much. Oh, and the Blue Jays.
3: Yeah, the Jays lost 5-1 to the Rays to open a 3-game series in Tampa. Ryan Vallade hit a 3-run homer in the first inning on the first pitch from Eric Lauer. Kevin Gausman pitches in Game 2 tonight. AL East leading Yankees won again, beat the Orioles for a 4-game sweep. And longtime Yankees broadcaster John Sterling has died at the age of 87. Sterling famous for his quirky home run calls. Here's an example.
5: 1-0 Seattle, bottom of the eighth, one out, no one on. Here's Bernie. It'll be a 3-2. Swung on and hit high in the air to deep right. That ball is high. It is far. It is gone! Bernie goes boom! He drills a home run the short way in the right field seats. Burn, baby, burn! And the Yankees tie the ball game at 1.
3: John Sterling, no one called a home run quite like John.
1: Burn, baby, burn.
3: Yeah. By the way, the Red Blacks signed Canadian offensive lineman Sean McEwen, who spent last season with Saskatchewan but missed the season with a torn ACL. McEwen's a Calgary native, and he has played 8 seasons in the CFL. And Atletico Ottawa will be playing in a single elimination soccer match in Toronto tonight against Major League Soccer's Toronto FC, part of the 2026 Canadian Club Soccer Championship. That match is at 7:30. And in the NBA playoffs, Jalen Brunson scored 35. Knicks all over Philadelphia, 137-98. Game 2 Wednesday in New York. And Minnesota beat San Antonio, close game, 104-102. 2 more games coming up tonight. There you go.
1: Okay, John, thanks very much for that.
3: Bye now.
1: That's John Hancock with sports, and we've got Doug back as well.
6: Mm-hmm. Eastbound 417, busy from Holly Acres into about Pinecrest. There, it's already getting busy both directions on Riverside Drive at Bank Street and Billings Bridge because of construction. The 174 is still just busy out in Cumberland. I'm back with more in 10 minutes.
1: Okay, thanks very much. And David Giroux has an update for us as well.
7: CBC News has learned that the president of the Ottawa Police Union has been accused of sexual assault. That allegation dates back to 2008, and Ontario's police watchdog is now determining whether or not to lay criminal charges. 7 government departments are under fire following yesterday's Auditor General report on accessibility in the workplace. That report found the departments did not consult employees with disabilities when implementing initiatives for them. And new legislation capping the price of resale tickets in Ontario is frustrating some season seat ticket holders. We'll explain why in my full local newscast in half an hour. World Report is up next.
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10: 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We'll talk about what this controversy means ahead of a potential fall referendum coming up on The Current.
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11: This is World Report Good morning. I'm Martina Fitzgerald. Prime Minister Mark Carney is expected to announce Canada's next Governor General later this morning. That person will replace Mary Simon, who's been in the role for about 5 years. Janice McGregor is in our parliament.

0: Parliamentary Bureau. Janice, this appointment is to Canada's highest office. What qualifications is Mark Carney looking for?
1: You know, it's interesting. Canada's prime minister, many of his closest ministers and advisors, the opposition leaders, the speaker, the chief justice, and of course the king himself, all men. So installing another woman in the corridors of power at Rideau Hall may be an important counterbalance. Mark Carney earlier this year said that the next governor general would absolutely be bilingual, speaking both English and French well. This after years of official complaints and unofficial grumbling about the current vice regal, Mary Simon, being picked despite not speaking French. But the skills and experiences necessary to inspire Canadians' respect go far beyond questions of identity. The right person must understand deeply the role of the Crown in Canada's constitutional monarchy, its special relationship with Indigenous peoples, its symbols and responsibilities, and in exceptional cases, potential power. This office must be seen as trusted, upholding the nation's best interest. And with potential sovereignty referendums on the horizon in not just one but two provinces, someone capable of speaking with clarity about national unity.
0: There is a whole process involved in selecting a governor general. Can you walk us through that, Janice?
1: Well, now that we know it's imminent, Mark Carney's audience with King Charles back on March 16th may have been his opportunity to discuss his recommendation in person and in confidence with Canada's sovereign. In the weeks since, Mary Simon's husband has been speaking publicly about the couple's future plans, so it isn't a surprise to see her five-year tenure ending. That's about average for a term. The Prime Minister's office, though, has not said whether Carney's been working with an advisory committee to evaluate potential candidates. We'll see if we learn more about not only the pick, but the path that led him here as today goes on.
0: Janice McGregor is in Ottawa. Thank you, Janice.
1: You're welcome.
0: The Speaker of Manitoba's legislature is reining in what he considers bad behavior in the chamber. Tom Lindsay says MLAs are making disrespectful comments and often yelling at each other. As Karen Pauls reports, he's hoping the new rules will improve decorum.
2: Start a trend towards civility and respect.
3: Speaker Tom Lindsay opened the legislative session with that plea, but it didn't help. Here, a Conservative MLA tells Premier Wahb Kanu. Last month, Conservative opposition leader Abhi Khan was reprimanded for telling the health minister, who's the first Black, queer, gender nonconforming MLA, quote, "You're a terrible person, whatever you are."
4: Order, please. Order!
3: Lindsay says it has to stop.
2: I hope members will reflect on what the youth of Manitoba are learning from the behavior they witness in this House, and I would ask members to consider if they want this to be their legacy.
3: So, new rules. If MLAs get four warnings for heckling, they won't be allowed to speak in the session. And he's adding these to the list of unparliamentary words.
2: Bigot, homophobe, misogynist, racist, transphobe.
3: Conservative leader Khan commends Lindsay for taking the stand.
5: And that this language is always hurled from the government to our side. We're not the ones using these five words against them.
3: But Kanu has a different take.
6: Well, when something's racist, you got to call it out.
3: Paul Thomas hopes this will improve decorum in the legislature. He's a political scientist at the University of Manitoba.
7: We're already living in an era of deep mistrust of politicians, but the politicians bring it on themselves based on the behavior we've seen recently in the Manitoba legislature.
3: Thomas says change has to start at the top with the leaders. Karen Pauls, CBC News, Winnipeg.
0: The World Health Organization says it is possible hantavirus is being transmitted from human to human on board that Dutch cruise ship off the coast of Cape Verde. But Maria van Kerkhove says the situation is stabilizing.
8: At this stage, there are no additional symptomatic people on board. That said, the situation is being closely monitored. And as a precaution, passengers have been asked to remain in their cabins while disinfection and other public health measures are carried out.
0: Van Kerkhove says officials are now focused on medically evacuating two people to the Netherlands. There are five other confirmed or suspected cases of hantavirus. Three people have died. One person remains in intensive care in South Africa. Another is showing only mild symptoms. The ship is anchored offshore with about 150 people on board. Officials in Cape Verde are refusing to let it dock, fearing the local population could be infected. The U.S.-Iran ceasefire appears to be on the verge of collapse. Both countries are still claiming control of the Strait of Hormuz, and both launched new attacks in the Persian Gulf on Monday. The CBC's Tom Perry is watching developments from Jerusalem. Tom, what is the state of this ceasefire?
9: I'd say it's shaky, but so far, for the most part, holding. We saw Iran target the United Arab Emirates yesterday. That was for the first time since this ceasefire began. The UAE says that its air defense is engaged with 19 missiles and drones. We saw a major fire, though, at an oil facility caused by a drone strike. The U.S. went after Iranian fast boats, those small, fast-moving vessels that have been used to attack large freighters and tankers. But that said, you know, the U.S. has not resumed bombing Iran. So, as I say, the ceasefire, for the most part, is holding. We have heard Moran now. The Speaker of the country's parliament posted a message on social media saying that the security of shipping and energy transit has been jeopardized by the U.S. and its allies. We've heard from Iran's foreign minister warning the U.S. and the UAE not to get dragged into what he calls a quagmire. And we heard from Donald Trump, who went on Fox News and said that Iran would be blown off the face of the earth. That's Donald Trump talking, if they targeted U.S. ships. Again, though, that hasn't happened yet. So for the most part, the ceasefire is holding despite what we've been seeing happening.
0: And the conflict in Lebanon has not abated. Israel is targeting Hezbollah. Can you tell us the latest on that front?
9: Yeah, the Israel Defense Forces have told people in two more towns in southern Lebanon to evacuate because they're going to be going after Hezbollah. The Lebanese health ministry says that 17 people were killed in Israeli strikes yesterday alone. So people are still dying. Keep in mind, it's Lebanon and Israel that have agreed to a ceasefire. But Israel, of course, has been fighting Hezbollah, and they didn't sign on to this deal. And so while there is a ceasefire, Israel is still keeping up its attacks against what it calls Hezbollah targets.
0: The CBC's Tom Perry in Jerusalem. Thank you very much, Tom.
9: Thank you.
0: In south central China, an explosion at a fireworks factory has killed at least 26 people. More than 60 others are injured. The explosion was so powerful, it blew out the windows of nearby homes. An Ontario judge is expected to rule today in the case of a 12-year-old boy who died in the child welfare system. A couple is accused of first-degree murder in the death of the child who had been placed in their care. They're also accused of torturing and confining the boy's younger brother. The CBC's Jamie Strachan has more. A warning, some of these details may be disturbing to our listeners.
10: According to the Crown Attorney, 46-year-old Becky Hamber and her wife, 44-year-old Brandy Cooney, hated the two Indigenous boys they planned to adopt, allegedly torturing them, restricting access to food, and keeping them locked up for hours at a time, often wearing wetsuits zip-tied to their bodies. Erwin Ellman is Ontario's former child advocate.
11: How could this happen?
10: He says in this case, like other tragic cases of children dying while in care, there were warning signs. The court heard about numerous occasions when teachers, police, and doctors voiced concerns about the boy's treatment, but they both remained in the home.
11: In terms of power and control, power of the Children's Aid Society to say, we know best, nothing to see here, you don't understand our work, you don't understand our children.
10: In 2017, the brothers known as LL and JL were moved from a foster home in the Ottawa area to the couple's Burlington, Ontario home. 5 years later, according to testimony, 12-year-old LL died alone in the basement where he'd been locked up for hours. Cindy Blackstock, a longtime First Nations child advocate, says safeguards were clearly ignored.
12: It's just a horrendous outcome for, of course, the little boy who passed, but also for his brother.
10: Attorneys for the accused say the women did the best they could with the children, who one lawyer described as broken, prone to violent outbursts and self-harm. Jamie Strachan, CBC News, Toronto.
0: That is the latest national and international news from World Report. I'm Martina Fitzgerald. This is CBC News.
13: Good morning, I'm Rebecca Zanbergen. You're listening to Ottawa Morning. It's Tuesday, May 5th. It is Red Dress Day, we'll meet an author of a new children's book that celebrates Indigenous families and especially Indigenous women. More on Tessa's Red Dress this hour. And baseball players react to news of the Titans' home opener being a sellout.
14: Excited. I have honestly no words. Just like the fact that the fans were able to do that for us and we have to put on a show.
15: Yeah, it gives us a little more juice, I'd say.
13: What the season holds for the team and the fans coming up. But first, the Vatican is recognizing a Stittsville man with one of its highest honors. In a moment, we'll meet him and talk about his connection to Pope Leo. And right now in the city, it is mostly cloudy and 16 degrees. That's warm. We're heading up to 20 degrees today. Likely to see some showers this afternoon, maybe a thunderstorm. And those showers continue tonight and into tomorrow morning as well. We're down to 5 degrees tonight, 11 degrees tomorrow. But the sun is back out on Thursday, and that day we'll see highs of 14 degrees. David Giroux joins us now with a look at news headlines. Good morning.
16: Good morning. Polls suggest the popularity of Premier Doug Ford and his Ontario PCs is down as the legislature returned after a one-week break yesterday, and the Premier clearly trying to change the channel on this one. Our Queen's Park reporter will have an update at the bottom of the clock. And there's a new scam targeting Rogers customers. A scammer calls pretending to be a Rogers employee, getting people to sign up online for what they think is a cheap service plan and a free iPad. But it turns out it is too good to be true. We'll have more on that story in my full newscast at 7:30.
13: Okay, thanks very much for that. And Doug is back as well with an update.
17: I am. Well, you know, not too bad. I'm busy on the westbound 174 in Cumberland, briefly there near the ferry crossing, but coming in from and through our lanes, no issues at all in the wider stretch of the 174. There's construction in Billings Bridge, so Riverside Drive gets lane reductions there, so it's a bit slow coming up from like Bronson, the RI Center, heading towards Billings Bridge. Eastbound 417 is kind of busy, and there's an earlier collision right around the 416, so it's thick there from just east of Moody into about Bayshore. Lots of folks seem to be heading to work at National Defense on Moody Drive, so it's rather busy there, northbound and southbound. So southbound coming from Carling and northbound coming from the 417. Over in Gatineau, the westbound 50 is a bit busy, briefly, sort of, all things considered, from La Vérendrye down to about Boulevard de la Gap, but otherwise no problems. The bridges between Ottawa and Gatineau, for the most part, quite good. The Champlain Bridge gets busy about three-quarters of the way across, just after Bait Island. It's busy heading towards Island Park Drive. I'm back with more in about 15 minutes.
13: Okay, Doug, thanks very much for that. It is 13 minutes now past 7 o'clock. Well, there is an award that dates back to the early 1800s, and at that time, it was given to soldiers in the Papal Army. The Benemerenti Medal is one of the highest honors of the Catholic Church, and it's awarded by the Pope to Catholics who have demonstrated years of exceptional service to their communities and parishes. Late last month, Pope Leo awarded the medal to Stittsville resident Bruce Poulin. He is a senior representative of the Canadian Wheelchair Foundation, and he joins me now in studio. Good morning and congratulations.
18: Well, good morning, Rebecca, and thank you for your interest. You know what? I had to get up at 5:30 to get here in on the studio, and being, you know, former military, next thing I know, I was ironing my polo shirt and spit-shining my shoes, just force of habit.
13: Well, we appreciate you making the effort. How did the Pope know and the Vatican know about you and the work you've done?
18: This is the thing that's kind of surreal, right? I served in the military, so I was serving my country, and that was a force of habit because I'm fourth-generation military. And then I moved on to serving my community. And serving both in Canada, but also using the opportunity through the Canadian Wheelchair Foundation to donate wheelchairs abroad. And the surreal part is the fact that here I am in rural Panama giving a wheelchair to a 14-year-old grade 9 student. And the next thing I know, I'm being noticed by the Pope and the Vatican saying, you know, good work.
13: Huh. And how did they find out about you?
18: Well, what happens is there's a recommendation. In this case, there was a bishop in Hamilton that heard of my work and said, you know, given the Coats for Kids program that we have through the Knights of Columbus, because I'm also involved with them, and Coats for Veterans, and the Wheelchair Foundation, ultrasound machines. It was a combination of all of that. But it is quite flattering to think that, you know, you do these, what Matthew refers to in his book called The Greatest Lie in Christianity, talks about these holy moments. You do these small little acts of kindness, and these small little acts somehow get noticed, you know, and sort of pay it forward. And the next thing I know, we have a letter from Pope Leo XIV saying, you know, congrats, we acknowledging what you're doing.
13: What was that like when you got that letter?
18: Well, I had to read it twice just to make sure that they, you know, first of all, it's my name's written in Latin on the certificate. So apparently my name is Brucio Stefano Poulin. So I read that twice and had to go on Google and translate and figure out, oh, no, it, this is my certificate, and it's acknowledging my work. So again, it was humbling. And when I received it, at the Knights of Columbus convention, their provincial convention. And it was in part important.

0: for me to let them know that this was really a team effort. This wasn't just me being able to, you know, marshal everything mm-hmm. and get all these wheelchairs donated, et cetera.
1: How many wheelchairs are donated each year through that organization?
0: Well, the Canadian Wheelchair Foundation per se has been around since 2006. We've delivered wheelchairs to 41 countries. More recently, people would understand, you know, we went to Ukraine, but we also have been to Puerto Rico, Mexico, Panama. And surprisingly enough, some of the 40,000 wheelchairs that we've donated over the years, over 1,000 of them have been in Canada.
1: Mm. Mm-hmm. Why do you do this work? You do a lot of charity work, and what is it? Is it? Do you consider it to be part of your religious piece, or is it just part of who you are?
0: I think it's, again, going back, because I'm fourth generation military, there was a service component, and then I just sort of built on that. And 4 years ago, I had a massive heart attack, and the 12 nurses, the anesthesiologists, and the chief surgeon, because I ended up having open heart quadruple bypass surgery, all said that you shouldn't be alive. And here I am sort of in my second act, and how do I repay that IOU that I'm still here? And you know, at the end of the day, it didn't make a difference that I didn't die on the 9th of March, 2022. And I try to look back and say, you know, it did matter, because it matters to these individuals that were given coats so kids can go to school in the winter. It matters for the ultrasound machines and the babies saved, but also, you know, for the wheelchairs. So that's sort of just renewed that passion and that interest to sort of repay the debt of gratitude I have.
1: I want you to make a bit of a pitch if you want right now, and that is, you know, it's a difficult time for organizations who rely on volunteers. We hear that the numbers are going down, and so for someone who does volunteer a fair bit of your time, what would you say to others who have considered it but haven't taken that step yet?
0: Well, what I particularly am grateful for is, you know, there's a lot of checks that can be written, a lot of volunteer hours. But in this particular case, when you're doing with wheelchairs and coats for kids, you actually see the faces and you see the tears of joy and the families that are crying. And my wife and I, when we were in Panama just recently, you know, we said, look, we know what's going to happen tomorrow. We're going to give it to this child or this young person, and they're going to be in tears and everybody's going to cry. But we know we're good. We're not going to cry. And then we get there, and of course, we all break down and we all hug each other. And we end up paying for our own trips to go. Mm-hmm. And help with this, because it's just so rewarding.
1: And what did you learn about that 14-year-old? Who tell us about that person?
0: Well, his name is Angel, and Angel lived in a co-op housing in rural Panama. And when we get there, he's on the third floor, and there's no elevator. So I walk in, and there's this certificate in Spanish, but it says, you know, student of the year, grade 9. And I'm asking his mother, I said, look, I'm looking at this apartment. How many people are in here? She said, well, there's him, his two sisters, and myself in a one-bedroom apartment. I said, where's Angel? And there he is sitting on the mattress watching TV. He comes over, and when he comes over, he's walking on his hands. Mm-hmm. So I said, walking on his hands, but he's student of the year. She said, yeah. I said, how does he get to school? Because there's not even an elevator. She says, he walks on his hands. He takes his dead father's sandals, puts them on his hands, and he walks 45 minutes to school. And I don't know about you, but the last time I walked on my hands, there was no way I was going to do 45 minutes, mm-hmm. let alone, you know, 15 seconds. Mm-hmm. Then she says, middle school's done. He's going to high school. So then the question becomes, okay, high school's a different school. How far is the new school? And she says, 2 hours. Now, Angel wants to be a teacher, wants to be contributing to society, wants a, you know, sense of purpose and contributing. And I'm thinking, 2 hours, his dreams are gone. Like, there's no way anybody's going to be walking 2 hours on their hands one way. But before I could say that, she said, but not with the wheelchair. With the wheelchair, it'll be less than the 45 minutes it took him to walk on his hands to go to middle school. Mm-hmm. So now he has hope, because we're providing a little bit of help. Mm-hmm. And it's just these small acts where everybody can be kind, and that all sort of pays forward, right, and contributes. Mm-hmm.
1: Well, congratulations again on the recognition. You deserve it.
0: Well, thank you very much. Thank you very much.
1: Bruce Poulin is a senior representative of the Canadian Wheelchair Foundation. He received the Benamorenti Medal from Pope Leo late last month.

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We're at 91.5 FM or on your CBC News app as well, where you can stream us. It's mostly cloudy and 16 degrees. We are looking at showers today and into the evening. Our high is 20 degrees.

0: lumberjack. I don't care if I never get back. Let me root, root, root for the home team. If they don't win, it's a shame. 'Cause it's one, two, three strikes, you're out at the old ball game.
1: Baseball is back in Ottawa. The Ottawa Titans have their home opener this Friday, and you may have heard it's a sellout, the first since the Ottawa Lynx drew a full house on September 1st, 2002. Fast forward almost a quarter of a century, more than 10,000 fans will fill the ballpark when the Titans take on their nemesis, the Quebec Capitale. Ottawa Morning's Hallie Cottenham caught up with the team's GM, Martin Boyce, and asked him about the sellout.
2: Me personally, I was super excited. Like everyone, you know, went around the office, like, you know, fist bumping, saying congrats. And it was really a fun experience to be able to watch it in real time and see it show us sold out, right? It's very exciting.
3: Does it have to be against Quebec City, your opening game?
2: Honestly, I think it's good because it kind of sets the stage even bigger. Ultimate opponent, right? The four-time champions are coming into town in front of a sold-out crowd here in Ottawa, and that's going to create so much motivation for our players to show off, to show that, you know, Ottawa can compete. And when we beat them, it'll be just that much more satisfying because hopefully all those fans in town here who love Ottawa and, you know, want Ottawa sports to succeed can see Ottawa defeat the defending champions in front of a sold-out crowd.
1: That is the Ottawa Titans GM, Martin Boyce. Hallie also spoke with two returning players who have been part of the Titans since the team's inception in 2022.
4: AJ Wright, third baseman for the Titans.
5: Jagger Baez, second baseman for the Titans.
3: What's your reaction to news that the home opener is sold out?
5: Excited. I have honestly no words. Just like the fact that the fans were able to do that for us, and we have to put on a show. It's unreal. It's going to be a good time and super exciting.
3: What difference does it make when you're out there in the field to see the stands filled?
4: Yeah, it gives us a little more juice, I'd say. A lot different than playing in front of 100 people when it's cold and rainy. But, you know, it's good to hear everyone screaming for us and cheering for us. Sometimes, personally, they'll call out our names and say we love you and all this stuff. So it's fun to hear. I'm excited to see what it looks like, too. I think that might be the coolest part about it.
3: How are you guys handling the early spring temperatures here?
5: This is our fifth year doing it, so we know what to expect. So we bundle up a little more and we do our stuff, make sure we're stretching and all that, but it's still tough. It doesn't get easier.
3: Do they have a heater in the dugout?
4: We had a little fire pit last year, but that didn't do a whole lot.
3: So thrilled for the sellout, but what about the games after that? What's your message to fans?
5: That it's not going to be a one-time thing. We have to keep it going throughout the season. We obviously want to make a statement. Yeah, the first game is great, but we still have, what, 100-something left after?
3: So you guys are the veterans. Why do you keep coming back?
4: I was going to say, I don't know, but honestly, it's an awesome area. Downtown's not too far. There's a ton of stuff to do here. The people, honestly, the fans, the front office, and the kind of core group of guys Bobby likes bringing back it's hard to ever say no to that.
3: What did you guys do in the off season?
5: Just go back home to Miami, train, you know, go to the beach as much as I can. So
3: warm up.
5: Yeah, 100%.
4: Go back to New Jersey, coaching. It's fun. It keeps me involved in the game for the few months that I'm off and away from here. So it's fun. Kids are fun to try and coach and help get better.
3: If there was going to be one of your teammates who was going to get the call, who's it going to be? Who am I going to lose because they head somewhere else?
5: That's a great question. We have a lot of good guys this year. Like, super generic answer, yes, I know. But we have maybe 6-7 guys that can easily get picked up within the first week of the season. Who knows by then, end of June, end of July.
4: Well, last year we lost Brett Garcia early, but he's back with us. He could get another good opportunity. He's still young. He throws hard. He'll probably be our closer this year, so any close game he'll be in and hopefully bring the heat.
3: You want him to do well for your team, but not so well that he gets pulled.
4: Yeah, he can get picked up in the off season. That would work, I think.
5: The fact that somebody gets to move on and like be at a higher level and chase your dreams, like that's a blessing in itself.
3: Who are you guys following in the MLB?
5: The Marlins, unfortunately, but yeah, I'm all

0: Also, I'm a big Blue Jays fan as well.
1: I'm a Phillies fan, but yeah, was really hoping the Jays would beat the Dodgers last year. Sucks that it didn't happen, but they're always playing good baseball, so it's fun to watch them.
2: Is part of the sellout baseball's rocking in this country because of the Blue Jays, and that's why people want to come out?
0: Yeah, especially after the run they went on last year. I'm sure everybody's like has their eye on baseball again.
1: You know, there's a ton of fans here that always wear Blue Jays stuff. So I think them being good last year is going to ease people into coming here more instead of driving a few hours to Toronto to catch that game. And hopefully we can put on a good product for them.
3: And speaking of the Blue Jays, turns out the Titans manager Bobby Brown is a fan.
4: Watching their run in the playoffs last year, I really kind of fell in love with the club. You know, I'm a Dodger fan my whole life being from L.A., and I felt like I was rooting for the Blue Jays to win the World Series, so I was okay either way.
3: And finally, you heard the players complaining about the cold. Californian Bobby Brown had this to say about that.
4: But it really hasn't been that bad over the years. I mean, there's been a few days that we're bit, but if it is, we just don't practice, you know, so.
2: Do you cancel practice for the cold?
4: Sure. Okay. If it's too cold, yeah. Well, if it's windy, rainy, and the cold, yes. But as long as it's not windy, it's not that bad. It really isn't.
3: That's the colorful skipper of the Ottawa Titans, manager Bobby Brown. You also heard there from two veteran infielders, A.J. Wright and Jackie Urbaez, and the team's GM, Martin Boyce. The Titans will kick off their fifth season on Friday with a sold-out home opener. And by the way, Friday's game will break a 29-year-old Frontier League single-game attendance record. There are still tickets, too, for Saturday and Sunday's game, also against the four-time champions, the Quebec Capitale. And for more information, you can go to OttawaTitans.com.

0: is Joel Plaskett Emergency with their new song, Fill in the Blanks. And Doug's filling in the traffic blanks. I couldn't help it. I don't know. Sorry. It just came out of my mouth.
1: That was a pretty good one, actually. Yeah. I'll give you credit for that.
0: Thank you.
2: The Wheel of Fortune. Now, see, eastbound 417 busy from Moody into about Pinecrest there. Also quite slow on northbound Moody, heading like really slow, heading towards National Defense Headquarters. People heading to work there. It seems construction at the intersection of Baseline and Greenbank, so that's slow. Hunt Club Road's got some busy spots. It's backed up eastbound a little bit at Greenbank, a little bit more at Woodruff. It's also busy westbound on Hunt Club Road at Riverside and Landbank, busy coming up there. There's construction and lane reductions. Riverside approaching Billings Bridge at Bank Street, so that looks busy. The westbound 417 briefly busy around the Vanier Parkway. No problems coming in from and through Orleans. Well, through Orleans, I would say. It's busy there going through Jeanne d'Arc. Over in Gatineau, the westbound 50, though, is fine. The bridges between Ottawa and Gatineau, almost good, apart from the Champlain Bridge, which is messing things up. It's quite slow headed towards Island Park. I'm back with more right after David's newscast.
0: Okay, Doug, thanks very much for that. And the time is 7:30.
3: This is CBC News. Good morning. It's mostly cloudy and 16 degrees. I'm David Giroux, and here's the latest from the CBC Ottawa newsroom. A judge's decision is expected today in a

0: first-degree murder case in the death of a 12-year-old boy originally from Ottawa. Becky Hamber and Brandy Cooney of Burlington are accused of first-degree murder in the 2022 death of the Indigenous boy who was placed in their care. They're also accused of torturing and confining the boy's younger brother. The boys were wards of the Ottawa Children's Aid Society, and Halton CAS was responsible for their day-to-day handling of the case. The criminal trial has led to criticism of Ontario's child welfare system, with advocates saying it highlights systemic failures seen right across Canada. The two accused have pleaded not guilty. The judge is scheduled to deliver his decision at 9 o'clock this morning. CBC News has learned that the president of the Ottawa Police Union has been accused of sexual assault. The allegation dates back to 2008, and Ontario's police watchdog is now determining whether or not to lay criminal charges. An April email from the board of directors of the Ottawa Police Union, obtained by CBC News, says union president Matthew Cox is being investigated by the Special Investigations Unit. The board wrote that the allegation against Cox is not related to his work with the union. The Ontario Police Service says it became aware of a sexual misconduct allegation against a member of the force on March 24th and that it immediately notified the SIU. Neil Saravanamutu launched his campaign for mayor yesterday with two promises. He drew about 75 people to a launch event in an Alta Vista park, and he pledged more transparency at City Hall and said he will cut transit fares to $1 a ride. He says it will get more riders in the system, helping to pay for part of itself.
1: It's really important to understand that our transit system is in a downward spiral right now, right? You know, fewer riders, less service, higher fares to make up for it, and keeps going down and down and down. We need shock therapy to turn that around. And so Buck a Ride is the first step in that transit recovery plan.
0: Saravanamutu is one of three candidates who've signed up to challenge Mark Sutcliffe for mayor. Another, Jeff Leeper, has also released a transit plan. He wants more dedicated bus lanes. Polls suggest the popularity of Premier Doug Ford and his Ontario PCs is down. As the legislature returned after a one-week break yesterday, the Premier clearly trying to change the channel. Queen's Park reporter Lorenda Redicop explains.
2: Premier Doug Ford held a news conference for the first time in more than a week. He was asked about recent polls.
3: And I hate to ruin your day, but if the election was held today, I'd end up with a fourth majority government.
2: He pivoted to an issue he'd like to talk about.
3: We're going to focus on the economy. We're going to focus on creating more jobs.
2: In question period, opposition parties focused on other recent issues. NDP leader Maude Stiles.
4: When he got caught with his hands so deep in the taxpayers' pockets buying himself a private luxury jet.
2: Also, the Ford government's tightening of freedom of information rules, shielding the premier and his ministers from access requests, including his cell phone records. Interim Liberal leader John Fraser.
5: Now that freedom of information laws have been gutted, we may never know the details of the premier's luxury jet purchase.
2: The premier also tried to calm concerns that a waterfront park in Toronto could be paved over as part of his government's plans to expand the island airport. New legislation would allow that if passed, but Ford says park space will remain. Lorenda Redicop, CBC News, Toronto.
0: Authorities are warning people about a scam involving Rogers customers who think they're taking advantage of a promotion that comes with a free iPad. They do get an actual iPad from Rogers, but are quickly left without the device and instead stuck with charges they unknowingly signed up for. Angelina King spoke to two victims and shares how one was targeted.
6: When Brianna McKay got a call from someone claiming to be from Rogers offering a promotion for a cheaper phone plan and free iPad, she didn't think twice.
7: I've gotten a free iPad from them in the past, so I agreed to it.
6: They told her how to sign up on the Rogers app. A couple days later, the iPad arrived in the mail, followed by a phone call saying there'd been a mistake. She actually has to pay for data on the iPad. But the fix was simple. Just return the iPad using the provided shipping label. But the device went to a house in Brampton, not back to Rogers, leaving McKay on the hook for a monthly bill of $120 for the iPad and data to go with it. And Rogers wouldn't help. After CBC contacted Rogers, it said it'd remove the $20 monthly bill for the data and provide a $50 credit. But McKay still has to pay for the $2,300 iPad.
7: I can't budget in this payment. So I actually don't know what I'm going to do.
6: Jeff Horncastle with the Canadian Anti-Fraud Center says it's not like a typical scam.
8: They're not asking.

0: asking you to send money.
1: Rogers says it helps protect against scams, including by alerting customers to never return a device to a non-Rogers address. Angelina King, CBC News, Toronto.
2: New legislation capping the price of resale tickets in Ontario is frustrating some season seat holders. They say the policy that came into effect last month makes it harder to offset their costs, as some sell tickets to games they can't attend. While some turned reselling their seats into a business, many say they subscribe purely for the love of the game and resell tickets only because of how demanding a team's schedule can be and how costly seats have become. Ryan Van Horn is considering letting go of Toronto Raptors seats that he shared with a friend for 12 seasons because of the legislation. He says it's getting harder to make it to all the games and more expensive to buy the tickets in the first place. Unless people split their seats with a much larger group, he says it might not be worth it to subscribe anymore. And that's your CBC News. Now here's Doug with a look at traffic.
3: Thank you, David. Well, it's busy on the eastbound 417 from Moody all the way into nearly Pinecrest. Pinecrest and Baseline very slow there, particularly at the moment. Well, Pinecrest both directions. Well, Green Bank, I suppose, technically, between the 417 and Baseline. Baseline also busy both directions there because of construction at that intersection. If you're heading on Richmond Road, heading towards Bayshore, coming from Lake Bell's Corners, it's rather slow there as you're approaching Bayshore, just sort of between, you know, near the 417. Quite slow on Northbound Moody, heading to the Department of National Defense from the highway, with all the traffic heading there to work this morning. Coming in from Aylmer over across the river, it's backed up on the lower road, eastbound Lucerne, approaching the Champlain Bridge, and it stays heavy on the Champlain Bridge all the way to Ottawa. It's the slowest bridge headed to Ottawa right now. The sort of runner-up would be the McDonald-Cartier Bridge, which is quite busy until you get about halfway across. Once the sign says Ontario, it seems to like weirdly open right up. The westbound 417 looks great coming in from the east end. The westbound 174 is heavy in Orleans from Place d'Orléans to nearly Jeanne d'Arc. If you use Innes Road to come in from Orleans, you'll find it busy at just from the very end of Blackburn Bypass into about Blair Road. I'll be back with more in about 20 minutes.
4: Okay, Doug, thanks very much for that. Right now in the city, we still have some cloudy skies, 16 degrees. And by the looks of it, it's going to be mostly cloudy through the day. Some showers this afternoon and maybe a thunderstorm as well. We're up at 20 degrees today, down to 5 tonight. And those showers continuing right through the evening until Wednesday morning, too. I'm afraid 11 degrees is our high on Wednesday, but sunshine again on Thursday and a high of 14 degrees. Well, this next story addresses mental illness and suicide. So please take care while listening. Today, the federal government's Joint Committee on Medical Assistance in Dying will hear from its final witnesses. The committee is trying to determine if Canada should allow MAID for people whose sole medical condition is mental illness. Yesterday, we spoke with Diane Gilbert of Dying with Dignity Canada, someone who is in favor of expanding MAID. This morning, we've reached Dr. Sanjeev Sakalingam. He is the Chief Medical Officer at the Center for Addiction and Mental Health, or CAMH. Good morning.
5: Good morning.
4: I understand you presented to the Joint Committee last Tuesday. What is CAMH's position on allowing mental illness as a sole medical condition for MAID?
5: Our position is that we acknowledge that many people living with mental illness endure significant suffering, and a subsection wouldn't meet the criteria for grievousness for medical assistance in dying, but due to concerns about the definitions and ability to predict irremediability and differentiate suicide from a wish for MAID, we made a recommendation to the Senate to pause MAID for mental illness as a sole underlying condition indefinitely.
4: What do you mean by being able to differentiate between suicide and someone who wants MAID?
5: Well, we know that for many people who have significant distress and severe mental illness, that suicidality can be a core component to that. In fact, from studies from other jurisdictions, many people who are going for MAID for mental illness have a history of suicidality, and nearly all have had a past kind of suicidal ideation or suicidal thought as a result of that. And I think it is clear, and we've done some reviews of our own literature and evidence over the years that have guided us, as well as our kind of expert committees within our hospital, to really analyze the data. And it is really clear there's no consensus or effective tools to guide everyday clinicians who might be part of the proposed MAID assessment to differentiate when a patient might be

0: presenting with a wish to die in the context of their suffering, as well from the suicidality or thoughts of suicide or wanting to end their life as a result of their major mental illness.
1: You did acknowledge that there is likely, though, a subset of people who could meet those parameters if that was their sole underlying condition, but that it would be difficult to differentiate. So is there ever a chance that

0: I think that's part of our statement to the Senate and encouragement is that we need to continue to understand. And I think in parallel to considering MAID is we need to do more research in suicide prevention and suicide prevention efforts, but we also need to understand how we can effectively differentiate through tools, practical guidelines and criteria. Because right now, what we'd be left with is really best clinical judgment. And there are, as you've heard, marked differences.
1: There are other jurisdictions, I think I heard 12 or so, that already allow for this. Have you investigated how they approach this?
0: Yeah, I think one is what our legislation proposes is different in terms of the overall proposal and implementation of MAID for mental illness. But I would say they too struggle with this as well. And I think we have to also remember the context in which we are thinking about MAID for mental illness in Canada. One is we have huge gaps in needs. We have differential access to mental illness and treatments and treatment resistance. And we are continuing to invest in suicide prevention efforts. So I think it's really hard to go jurisdiction to jurisdiction because there are different legal boundaries, but also clinical contexts in which we deliver care and suicide prevention.
1: Yesterday, as you heard, we spoke to Diane Gilbert of Dying with Dignity Canada on our show, and she does support expanding MAID to people with mental illnesses. And here's some of what she told us. Have a listen.
2: Our argument is that it is extremely discriminatory against people with mental illnesses to suggest that they cannot make autonomous decisions, that they need to be protected from themselves, that they're uniquely vulnerable in a way that people with physical illnesses are not. It's treating people with a mental illness as if that's less serious, less devastating, that they suffer less than people with a physical illness.
1: What do you make of that argument that it not allowing access to MAID for mental illness amounts to discrimination?
0: I think there are definitely concerns for people who are looking for MAID for mental illness, and there are a proportion of people living with mental illness and advocates that have articulated that. But I would also say, in an effort to think about discrimination and stigma towards mental illness, we also need to think about ensuring we have the best evidence to guide us when we're trying to determine irremediability, trying to differentiate suicide versus MAID. We shouldn't shortchange mental illness in terms of the evidence base that we use for clinical judgment. So I think we need to differentiate that there are arguments, I'm sure, and I've heard Diane and others speak about this, related to the seriousness and discrimination on a human rights issue. But I also think from a clinical and evidence-based issue, we also need to ensure we're not discriminating against mental illness.
1: And what would it take to have the sufficient ability for medical health professionals be able to determine, like, what is there any, like, is there a chance that you say we need to sort of delay this indefinitely until we know, but do you think we can achieve that?
0: I think the term indefinitely is that we do need more research, and it's not going to happen in the next couple of years, but we need to continue to invest in research that looks at trajectories of illness longer term, better predictors, and including biological but other factors. And more importantly, need to think about how to bring available evidence-based treatments to a more Canadians through accessible means. And so, for example, treatment-resistant depression, there are many great treatments, but we don't have all of them accessible in Canada at this time. And so those are things we need to focus on in order to provide the most appropriate context for and safeguards for MAID for mental illness.
1: And so just lastly, how closely are you and CAMH following what the Joint Committee recommends at this point?
0: We're following very closely. We've been on this journey and presented to the Senate throughout the duration of the deliberations over this last several years. And so we are actively following. We have many patients who contact us as well as healthcare providers. So we're here to support and continue to generate evidence to inform the discussions.
1: Okay. Dr. Sakalingam, thank you very much for your time this morning.
0: Thank you for having me.
1: Dr. Sanjeev Sakalingam is the Chief Medical Officer at the Center for Addiction and Mental Health. The federal government's Joint Committee on Medical Assistance in Dying, or MAID, reconvenes later today.

0: This is Ottawa Morning here on CBC Radio 1. Just a reminder that we are learning today, there's some reporting from CBC that there is word that Prime Minister Mark Carney will announce the new Governor General today, happening later this morning. So we're going to, I know lots of people have been making guesses who it might be. What we've heard is that this person will be bilingual, French and English, and also a woman. So we'll keep an eye on that. Stay tuned to CBC Radio and also to the CBC News app, and hopefully we'll get that information soon. Well, today marks Red Dress Day. It's a day dedicated to the missing and murdered Indigenous women, girls, and Two-Spirit people of this country. It's also a call to action for all levels of government to do more. Talking to kids about the significance of Red Dress Day can be difficult for both parents and teachers. My next guest wants to help make that conversation a little easier. Carolyn Roberts has written a new children's book called Tessa's Red Dress, and she joins me now in studio. Good morning.
1: Good morning.
0: First of all, I have to just point out you've got a lovely red dress on this morning.
1: Thank you.
0: Why did you decide to write this book?
1: Well, I am an educator. I teach teachers, and every time we come across May, teachers are asking, how do we step into this work? How do we teach the younger kids? How do we talk about it? All of these things, the questions kept coming. And I was giving other books that talked about matriarchs in our community and how we pass knowledge on and the importance of women in our community and all of those pieces. And then I thought, well, since there's so many questions, why don't I just write a book that talks about all the things that I think that are really important when we talk about Red Dress Day to little people.
0: Mm-hmm. So what is the main thrust of the book itself then? How do you address that?
1: Well, within the book, it is young Tess and her mom, and they are getting ready for Red Dress Day. Mom is pregnant, so there's a new baby coming. So because of Tess is wonder and thinking about, well, what's it going to be like with me and my new sibling, mom and her have these conversations about what it was like for mom and her sister when they were young, and bringing all these memories back. So it's really about connecting the pieces to what it means when we have somebody lost within our family that's not coming back, so that you can see that family connection and that love. And when a core piece of our family's missing, we're missing out on these stories, and we're missing out on the continued stories of them that keep our families together and alive. So it's really about love and that connection and bringing in that insight of what an Indigenous family looks like and how they navigate loss.
0: They look loving. In your book, right?
1: Yeah.
0: And that's what I think you wanted to really portray.
1: 100%.
0: Yeah. And how early can you raise, because it's a very difficult topic for kids to understand. So how early is too early, or is there too early?
1: Well, when I think about that, I think about within our communities we know, and the children in our communities know. So I don't think there's a moment when it's too early. You can bring in the concepts of talking about matriarchs. You can talk about the missing people within the community that don't have the opportunity or the ability to pass on culture, to pass on knowledge, to pass on the language, all of these things that our women in our community are. So what I really think about for the foundations for grades kindergarten up to grade 3 is really talking about community, because that's usually what they talk about in that age anyway. So really bringing to light, what does it look like in an Indigenous community? What does it look like in an Indigenous family? And how can we make those connections, so by the time that they're old enough to really understand what murdered and missing Indigenous women and girls is by grade 4, they have this beautiful, strong foundation of what an Indigenous family looks like within the community and the importance of matriarchs in that community.
0: You know, it's interesting you said it's never too early for Indigenous kids, because they already know, obviously. Mm-hmm. So is this book for non-Indigenous kids, or is it for everyone?
1: It's for everyone. For the Indigenous kids, I read it at our on-reserve school, Homochistin Esquimalt, last week, and the kids were so excited to be able to see themselves in a book, because they're cedar hats and they all connected to their cedar hats, and there's people with braids in it, but it's really a Coast Salish family, so that they can actually see that representation of themselves. So it's a book for them. The characters, the mom and Tess, are in the likeness of my niece and my grandniece, so they actually see themselves within

0: the book. So those are really important pieces for us to be able to be represented in books. And then it's also for non-Indigenous people so that they can get a representation of what an Indigenous family looks like.
1: It sounds like the feedback has been pretty good so far.
0: Oh, it's been phenomenal. We've been on a whirlwind express, it feels like. We have over 2,500 copies sold within the first couple of weeks, and it just keeps going. So we're really excited that people are interested and they want to know more and that they want to take that step to bring it into their classrooms. I think that's a huge piece to it.
1: And as you said, you are a teacher first. You teach educators themselves. So when you bring this book to them, how are they responding to you about how they plan to use it?
0: Yeah, it's been so wonderful because I get to be at the beginning of so many people's journey. I have a lot of students that have stepped in and grabbed the book and used the book within their classrooms. I was also lucky, maybe like when the books first came out on April the 7th, I got to go into some of their classrooms and one of the educators had already brought it into the class. They already talked to the class. There's an activity that goes along with the book that you can find at my website at carolynroberts.net. And she had already done that with the kids, and the kids were so excited and they had beautiful questions to ask about the book and all the meaning within the book, and they found my cat in the book. So I mean, there's just these beautiful pieces, and I really feel like they did want to step in and they did want to jump in, and they were thankful that they had something that they could use right away and it was accessible and easy.
1: So it's only been out for about a month, so what was it like for you to get your hands on a copy? What did that feel like?
0: You know, it's really weird. So we've been working on it, I think, for like maybe like a year and a half, and Kelsey, the artist, is just phenomenal.
1: Beautiful illustrations.
0: And you get the pictures and you're talking about it and you have all these conversations about this and that and the other thing. But when the final hard copy came into my hands, it was really overwhelming. And yeah, it was a moment of joy and happiness and sadness all together in one. But it was a beautiful moment to actually get a copy of it.
1: Yeah. And on this day, what would you want to say to those loved ones of the murdered and missing who are hearing this conversation maybe and are grateful for a book like this, but are still hurting?
0: Yeah, at the back of the book, it really talks about we need to make their voices count and we need to have change happening. And the only way that change can happen is if we have a dialogue about it. And I'm hoping that this opens up a dialogue and creates space so that we can make the change so that this doesn't have to be the narrative for families, Indigenous families who are missing loved ones.
1: Okay. Carolyn Roberts, thank you for dropping by and congratulations.
0: Thank you.
1: Carolyn Roberts is the author of Tess's Red Dress. Well, from her Holding Pattern album, this is Ottawa's Amanda Rayom with Red Dress.

0: Ottawa's Amanda Rayon with Red Dress, and it's 7:56. Well, the federal government is rolling out new support for industries impacted by the ongoing trade war with the U.S. Industry Minister Melanie Joly and the AI Minister Evan Solomon announced programs for the steel, aluminum, and copper sectors yesterday. That includes a $1 billion Business Development Bank of Canada loan program and $500 million in additional funding for the Regional Tariff Response Initiative. Here is Minister Melanie Joly.
1: The steel, aluminum, and copper sectors are key. They're key, obviously, to our economy, key to our manufacturing sector, but also key to our sovereignty. Should Canada be one day in conflict, we need to be having these capabilities, particularly on the steel and aluminum side. And of course, for everything linked to our electric system and AI, and Evan would know about that, copper is extremely important as well. Here's how we will be organizing our support. So the BDC will be offering favorable terms for three-year loans. The loans will be between $2 million up to $50 million. The first year will be zero interest rate, and afterwards, year second and third will be very low rates. There will be no repayment for the entire 3 years, only actually interest to be paid on these loans. And at the end of the 3 year, that's when repayment will be asked.
0: That is Industry Minister Melanie Joly, and she was speaking yesterday. Of course, we'll be following the tariff conversation, I'm sure, for weeks and months to come, especially as we know the CUSMA renegotiations are starting up. So stay tuned to CBC Radio and to your CBC News app as well for all of that. It's 7:58 right now, and Doug is back with a look at traffic.
2: That's right.
0: For real. What you're doing? There you go.
2: Yeah. Well, my sweetie is headed into work. She's coming in through Kanata, and there's all that lane reductions and construction happening on Hazeldine, right near where the farm boy used to be there, the Kunstead Sports. So apparently the lane reductions there this morning is quite confusing. She saw some people heading the lanes are closed and rearranged. She saw a lot of people, a couple of vehicles heading the wrong way into opposing traffic. So do be careful going through Kanata there and on Hazeldine this morning. Eastbound 417 is heavy from just before Moody all the way in past Bay Shorts. Slow on northbound Moody heading to Department of National Defense. The intersection of Baseline and Greenbank still slow. Really slow on northbound Greenbank coming up from Barrhaven right now.
0: Okay.
2: I'm going to tell you in five.
0: Okay, sounds good. Thanks very much. And World Report is coming up next.
3: I'm Amanda Pfeffer on the next Ontario Today. 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
5: 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The CBC News is next. Coming up in half an hour, it's The Current with Matt Galloway.
8: The Alberta separatist group, the Centurion Project, is being investigated by the RCMP and Elections Alberta after millions of voters' private information was made public. I'll talk about what this controversy means ahead of a potential fall referendum coming up on The Current.
0: This is World Report. Good morning, I'm Martina Fitzgerald. Canadians will soon learn who will be our next Governor General. Prime Minister Mark Carney is expected to announce the appointment later this morning. That person will replace Mary Simon, who's been in the role for almost 5 years. Ashley Burke has more on the qualifications Carney is looking for.
9: This is the most high-profile selection the Prime Minister has been involved in since taking office. Multiple sources say Mark Carney put forward a name who is fully bilingual in French and English. Two sources say it's a woman. Liberal MP Lisa Hepfner reacted to that news and what she wants to see.
10: I've heard that it'll be a woman who speaks French really well, and that sounds great to me, but somebody who represents our country well,

0: who knows the country well. I think it's a really important role.
1: Carney was clear in an interview with Radio Canada last month. He wants someone in this role fluent in both of the country's official languages. The current Governor General, Mary Simon, has faced criticism and hundreds of complaints to the Commissioner of Official Languages for not being able to fluently speak French. Liberal MP Jonathan Wilkinson is defending Simon, who is bilingual in English and Inuktitut.
2: She spoke an Indigenous language, which I think is fair game in Canada. But I think the next one, obviously, you want to make sure that folks in Quebec have comfort that Francophones are part of the fabric of Canada.
1: The formal announcement of a Governor General is made after the King officially approves the Prime Minister's recommendation. Carney is expected to release the news later this morning. Ashley Burke, CBC News, Ottawa.
3: The World Health Organization says people with the hantavirus may have been infected before boarding their cruise ship, and there may have been human-to-human transmission later on. The ship is anchored off Cape Verde with about 150 people on board. Officials there are refusing to let it dock, fearing the local population could then be infected. Maria Van Kerkhove is with the WHO.
4: The plan now is for the ship to continue on to the Canary Islands. We're working with Spanish authorities who have said that they will welcome the ship to do a full epidemiologic investigation, full disinfection of the ship, and of course to assess the risk of the passengers that are actually on board.
3: Van Kerkhove says there are now 7 confirmed or suspected cases of hantavirus. 3 people have died. The UN-Iran ceasefire appears to be on the brink of collapse. Both countries are still struggling for control of the Strait of Hormuz, and both launched new attacks in the Persian Gulf on Monday. The CBC's Tom Perry is watching developments from Jerusalem. Tom, what is the state of this ceasefire?
5: I'd say it's shaky, but so far, for the most part, holding. We saw Iran target the United Arab Emirates yesterday. That was for the first time since this ceasefire began. The UAE says that its air defense is engaged with 19 missiles and drones. We saw a major fire, though, at an oil facility caused by a drone strike. The U.S. went after Iranian fast boats, those small, fast-moving vessels that have been used to attack large freighters and tankers. But that said, you know, the U.S. has not resumed bombing Iran. So, as I say, the ceasefire, for the most part, is holding. I've heard Moran now. The Speaker of the country's parliament posted a message on social media saying that the security of shipping and energy transit has been jeopardized by the U.S. and its allies. We've heard from Iran's foreign minister warning the U.S. and the UAE not to get dragged into what he calls a quagmire. And we heard from Donald Trump, who went on Fox News and said that Iran would be blown off the face of the earth. That's Donald Trump talking, if they targeted U.S. ships. Again, though, that hasn't happened yet. So for the most part, the ceasefire is holding despite what we've been seeing happening.
3: And the conflict in Lebanon has not abated. Israel is targeting Hezbollah. Can you tell us the latest on that front?
5: Yeah, the Israel Defense Forces have told people in 2 more towns in southern Lebanon to evacuate because they're going to be going after Hezbollah. The Lebanese health ministry says that 17 people were killed in Israeli strikes yesterday alone. So people are still dying. Keep in mind, it's Lebanon and Israel that have agreed to a ceasefire. But Israel, of course, has been fighting Hezbollah, and they didn't sign on to this deal. And so while there is a ceasefire, Israel is still keeping up its attacks against what it calls Hezbollah targets.
3: The CBC's Tom Perry in Jerusalem. Thank you very much, Tom.
5: Thank you.
3: Ukraine's President Volodymyr Zelensky is accusing Russia of hypocrisy. Russia's defense ministry has announced it will pause fighting on May 8th and 9th, that is this Friday and Saturday. It expects Ukraine will agree to a temporary truce while Russia marks a military anniversary. But Zelensky says as soon as Russia made that announcement, it launched more missiles and drones at Ukraine. He says 5 people were killed in overnight attacks. A Canadian veteran says he's been fighting for years to get the benefits he's owed. He was medically discharged from the Canadian Armed Forces after experiencing seizures. As the CBC's Allison McCormick reports, since then he says he's been overwhelmed by bureaucracy.
6: Veteran Affairs is honestly just the biggest headache I think I've ever run into.
7: Storm Brock served as a combat engineer and a vehicle technician with the Canadian Armed Forces. But shortly after being stationed at the 5th Canadian Division Support Base, Gagetown, he started suffering seizures.
6: I think it was about 12 seizures before they started thinking about the release of me.

0: You have to be able to do a combat role at all times. So it really gave them no option but to release me.
1: Brock also has PTSD, and Veterans Affairs has approved that disability benefit. But it hasn't done the same for his epilepsy, denying it's service-related. Brock's wife, Michelle, says the appeal has been a long and complicated process, but to her, the request is simple.
2: He has a condition that is known to be triggered by stress, by sleep deprivation, from physical activity, and they've admitted that his PTSD was caused by his service. So they admit they've caused him stress, but they won't admit that they've caused him seizures.
1: Veterans Affairs declined an interview. In a statement, it says they have reduced processing times in recent years, but that there is still more work to be done. Brock says he has no choice but to go ahead and pay for his seizure medications, but he's hoping his appeal will be processed soon and that it goes in his favor. Allison McCormick, CBC News, Fredericton.
3: The spring melt is flooding parts of Saskatchewan. A larger-than-expected snowpack is thawing rapidly. The CBC's Jeremy Warren is following the story from Saskatoon.
4: There's something every year that happens. They've been evacuated so many times.
5: Last summer, it was wildfires. Today, flooding is forcing people to flee English River First Nation. It washed out the only road into the North Saskatchewan Reserve. Candace Paul is an emergency preparedness coordinator in the community.
4: There's a little bit of PTSD, and people get really stressed about being stuck, you know, in the community. All the what-ifs go through their heads. We're as well prepared as we can be.
5: A high-flow advisory remains in effect for a broad swath of the province. Rapidly melting snow is creating overland flooding. Several communities have declared a state of emergency. Dan Palmer from the Highways Ministry says an area that looks safe could quickly change.
6: Know before you go, check the route. And once you get to your location, check it again, because as we're seeing, you know, conditions, flooding situations are changing rapidly.
5: The Public Safety Agency says water is receding in some areas, but others aren't expected to reach their peak flows for almost a week. Jeremy Warren, CBC News, Saskatoon.
3: The Department of Fisheries and Oceans Canada says it is investigating an incident that horrified onlookers in Vancouver's English Bay. Someone on a jet ski crashed into a gray whale. As Mira Baines reports, at least one researcher says that collision was completely avoidable.
7: Oh my God, no!
8: Several people saw the moment a person on a jet ski rode over the top of a gray whale in English Bay just before sunset on Monday. Kevin Connolly shot the video and says about 50 people had been watching the whale breach about five times when the jet ski rider sped into it.
9: Because I spoke to some other people there and everybody was angry.
8: He says Vancouver police officers arrived shortly after. Richard Savage also saw what happened and says the person riding the watercraft needed help from a nearby boat.
10: The rider was thrown from the Sea-Doo and the city went tumbling as well.
8: Emergency health services say the rider was taken to hospital in stable condition. Whale researcher Jackie Hildering says there are limits to how close people can get to whales.
11: So the legal distance is 100 meters for a gray whale, 200 meters of resting with a calf, and that might allow for charges to be laid.
8: The condition of the gray whale is unknown. Mira Baines, CBC News, Vancouver.
3: And that is the latest national and international news from World Report. 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I'm Martina Fitzgerald. 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
12: Good morning. I'm Rebecca Zandberg, and you're listening to Ottawa Morning. It's Tuesday, May 5th. The Ottawa Hospital is cutting 3% of its workforce, including frontline staff. Nurses are protesting the move this morning at the Civic Campus. We'll check in to find out more. And he slithered away over a week ago, but now Snoop the Python is home, safe and sound. We'll find out how the Navin couple finally found their beloved pet coming up. And right now in the city, it's mostly cloudy and 16 degrees. Our high is 20 degrees today, and it's pretty likely we're going to see some showers through the afternoon, maybe a thunderstorm, and that rain will last until tomorrow morning, actually. So in the evening as well, 5 degrees is our low and 11 degrees on

0: Wednesday. The clouds will part by Thursday and 14 degrees and sunshine on that day. David Giroux joins us now with a look at news headlines. Good morning.
1: Good morning. CBC News has learned the president of the Union for Rank and File Ottawa Police Officers and Civilian Members has been accused of sexual assault dating back to 2008. Ontario's police watchdog is now deciding whether or not to lay criminal charges. Christy Neese will have the details for us at the bottom of the clock. And public service unions are slamming the federal government after a recent report on accessibility in the workplace. Changes were being implemented before people who would be affected were consulted, and it found that government agencies are taking too long to process accommodation requests. Jaden Dill will have an update in my full newscast at 8:30.
0: Okay, thanks very much for that. And Doug is back as well with an update for us.
2: It's true. Well, Eastbound 417 is heavy from Moody right into just past Bayshore, almost to Pinecrest, the intersection of Green Bank and Baseline, very backed up, sort of all directions there because of construction. Northbound Green Bank was slow earlier coming up from Barhaven last time I was in here, but it's totally eased off now. No problems there at all. Busy on Moody both directions, primarily a northbound issue going from the 417 towards National Defense Headquarters and people going to work. Looks like most of them are there now. Eastbound Hunt Club backed up at Woodruff near the Sportsplex. Also slow going past the Sportsplex on northbound Woodruff coming up from Barhaven. The westbound 417 is fairly busy too. It starts around Innes Road and it's heavy all the way into Nicholas. So that's a little bit worse than I would have expected. Westbound Innes, if you use that route to come in from Orleans, you'll find it sort of busy at times from the end of the Blackburn Bypass into about Blair. It is, however, backing up traffic coming up Anderson Road from the Renault roundabout. The westbound 174 is just sort of briefly busy in Orleans, right around Jeanne d'Arc. In Gatineau, the westbound 50, no bother. Only one busy bridge as well, the Champlain Bridge, but it is quite heavy and slow, headed from the Western Hall from the Elmer side right to Island Park Drive. If you're coming in from Elmer, both the upper road, Chemin d'Elmer, and the lower road, Eastbound Lucerne, are both quite backed up approaching the Champlain Bridge. I'm back with more, Rebecca, in about 15 minutes.
0: Okay, Doug, thanks very much for that. It is now 13 minutes past 8 o'clock. Well, nurses will be rallying at the Civic Campus of the Ottawa Hospital later this morning. Last month, the hospital announced it was cutting 3% of its workforce. The Ontario Nurses Union says hundreds of frontline nursing positions are on the chopping block. And we're learning many of those positions will come from a centralized pool of relief staff. So to learn more about the cuts, we're joined by Amy Roberts. She is a registered nurse herself and is with the Nurses Union, Local ONA 83. Good morning.
3: Good morning, Rebecca.
0: Amy, how many nursing positions exactly will be cut or what are eliminated? What are we learning about that?
3: So we're looking at more than 200 nursing positions, and about half of those are in areas like resource, which provide relief and flexibility to the hospital to address changes in patient census. And the other part of that 50% is from the surge area, which is an area adjacent to the general emergency department where patients can be admitted and held in times of overflow when we need to have a period before they can be sent up to the floor.
0: You called it sort of a resource area or pool of staff, but I've heard it called sort of a float pool, meaning these are people who work and are there only to help out when someone is off sick or away for another reason?
3: Yes, that is correct. So they're a team that was created. They're cross-trained. They provide additional relief to the hospital. As you can imagine, most units have relief built in with part-time staff and casual staff, but this is an additional pool of nurses that are trained in various service lines, and they can be deployed across the hospital to address needs.
0: Okay, and the hospital's getting rid of that pool altogether?
3: Yes.
0: Okay. What have you been hearing from your members as you've heard this announcement from the hospital about the cuts?
3: Oh, I mean, as you can imagine, it's a huge time of uncertainty for members. And, you know, the reality, I understand that there are pressures to cut coming from the provincial government, but this shouldn't be done on the front lines because we are still in a time of hallway healthcare. You know, we're still having issues around workload. So they shouldn't be cutting on the front lines if they're looking to save money.
0: We did reach out to the Ottawa Hospital about the cuts, asking about this floater pool. And the hospital says it, quote, is changing its approach to relief staffing, moving away from centralized resource teams and instead integrating relief coverage directly into unit and department schedules. So are you satisfied that those needs can be met in individual units?
3: Well, as I mentioned, we've had

0: We've always had that relief built in, but clearly it wasn't sufficient. And that was why, you know, a resource team, there was a need for a resource team. There are always times of surge that the hospital goes through. There's, you know, they need to cover for sick time. There's a lot of moral distress related to the hospital environment these days. So you need those extra staff to fill in when you have vacancies and provide additional relief. So I don't think it will be sufficient.
1: Mm. You have currently how many in that pool of people? And that's between both campuses. How many are we talking about?
0: It's close to 70.
1: 70 in all of those positions. Mm. Do you know if those positions, those people who are in those positions, will they be able to funnel into other positions? Are you leaving some of these?
0: Yeah. So that is a process that we obviously we're here to support our members. And that is a process that we are, you know, in discussion with the hospital about as to how that will unfold. But as I mentioned, it's a huge time of uncertainty for our members because of there's been a lot of cleanups going on lately within the hospital in terms of positions. So the availability of, you know, positions is reduced.
1: Mm-hmm. In the email we received from the hospital, it said individual units, as I said, will be responsible to fill all positions day to day and that appropriate coverage is built into their schedules. You don't think that will work, but I'm curious, you know, I know the Ottawa Hospital has tried hard not to use many agency nurses. Mm-hmm. Do you think this will result in more agency nurses being used?
0: I don't see how they are otherwise going to deal with these times of surge. I mean, we can learn from the history. We're not reinventing the wheel. These are issues that we've had to deal with before. So I think, you know, time will tell, obviously, mm-hmm. but we don't want to be moving to agency staff. We're really pushing to have appropriate nurse-patient ratios because we know when we do have that we have better patient outcomes, better recovery, less readmission to hospital. So as an organization, that's what we are pushing for.
1: Ultimately, you believe these changes will result in care for patients that is not as adequate as it is today?
0: Absolutely. I mean, as I said, we're in a time of hallway healthcare, and I'm not sure if people know what that looks like, but, you know, it's essentially having a bed surrounded by screens in a hallway, and there's a real lack of privacy. You may have to use the washroom down the hall. You may not be able to sleep due to the lights and overhead calls, and that is not quality healthcare, and that is the reality that we're dealing with in the hospitals.
1: You know, the hospital did make this decision to cut staff, but that's after the province told all hospitals to come up with a 3-year plan to balance their budgets. And we've heard the province say that hospitals are being funded at levels that, you know, we haven't seen before in this province. So just describe to us, like, who do you blame for these cuts and why can't these budgets work for hospitals right now?
0: Well, even the Ontario Hospital Association has come out and acknowledged that hospitals have insufficient funding. We know that costs are rising. I mean, there's so many factors impacting the system. When you look at inflation and you look at, we have this large cohort of baby boomers that are aging and our incidence of chronic disease is rising. So we know need is increasing, and yet funding has been reduced when costs are rising at 6%. Recent years, their hospitals are only receiving 4%, which really leaves them in a shortfall. I blame the Ford government, honestly. I think the move is there's a shift towards privatization of healthcare, and funds are being diverted from the public system. Really, the messaging is that those funds should be going into our public healthcare system to ensure we have a quality system for our patients.
1: Just before you go, the nurses who will be out there today, how many of them, mm-hmm. like, do you already have a plan in place on whose job is being phased out and when does all the shuffling happen? Like, how much longer before everyone knows where they land?
0: You know, we haven't started that process yet. So I think that's why it creates a real period of uncertainty for staff when they're waiting to find out what is going to happen with their job. I know there's been a lot of interest in the rally today. I'm hearing from a lot of members, and we'll be there with QP and OPSU and

0: the Ontario Health Coalition, so I'm expecting there'll be a good turnout today. And I hope if anybody wants to come out and support us, that they join us. It's at 11:30 in front of the Civic Hospital.
1: Okay. Amy Roberts, thank you very much for this. I appreciate your time this morning.
0: Thank you so much, Rebecca. Bye.
1: Amy Roberts is a registered nurse and is with the Ontario Nurses Union. We do hope to speak to the Minister of Health this week on this program, so stay tuned. We will put in those requests. 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You can get in touch with us, 613-288-6900. 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

0: It is 8:22 and this is Ottawa Morning. Well, you might remember this story from last week, a $1,000 reward for a missing snake. A ball python named Snoop slithered away from his home in Navan. His family immediately put the call out and offered a reward to anyone who could find him. And after days and days of searching, Snoop is now back home safe and sound. Ashley Hutt is one of the owners and joins us now on the line with the whole story. Good morning.
1: Hello, good morning.
0: Where did you get Snoop back? How did he arrive home?
1: Okay, so it was a full week later and my daughter just happened to go out the front porch and she just looked over the side and there he was.
0: And does that mean he had never left or what are your thoughts on how he ended up there?
1: Well, one of our first neighbors, I truly believe he was there. That was, he was gone for 7 days, right? So she's seen him on her fence the first day. And just yesterday, my daughter went out there and he was just peeking out his head and she kind of yelled in at us and we all ran out from the living room.
0: Right.
1: And he was there, but he was kind of lodged in the concrete, like there was a crack in the foundation. So he was really deep almost into the house.
0: So do you think he had been there for some time then?
1: We think at least a couple of days, maybe since it's been raining and everything like that. But we're not sure because one of our friends said that snakes can follow their scent. So he could have trailed off and he could have made his way back. But it's crazy because we checked there, I don't know how many times we had people coming through the yard checking just for extra eyes. Like he was not there before, so.
0: Huh. And I understand he had a rat near him. Is that right?
1: Yeah, we actually put that there because it took us almost an hour to get him out of the crack in the wall. But when my husband grabbed him, Justin, his owner, he kind of held onto him with his hand. And once he started warming up, that's when he came out because he was kind of stuck in there. It was kind of scary. We weren't sure if he was going to be okay. But once he came out, he was good.
0: Why do you think he got stuck in there?
1: I think he was scared because, and it was really cold, right? Like he was frozen almost. He was, yeah.
0: Okay.
1: As soon as we got him in the house, he went right on his big rock and he was heating up. And it was crazy because I looked at my daughter and it's almost like he did a big yawn of relief. It was so cute. Yeah, it was like he was happy to be in there. I swear, it's like he knew he was home.
0: And he's recovered, you think?
1: Yeah. He's doing good today. He's actually inside his rock. So that's where he likes to be.
0: Yeah. And you had promised this really big reward to whoever found Snoop. Does that mean your daughter gets the reward?
1: Oh, yeah. She got the reward.
0: She did.
1: She got it. She wanted to put it towards her car fund money. So.
0: Wow. And so it was 7 days that you were without Snoop. And what was that like?
1: It was crazy. Honestly, we're exhausted. We're relieved, but it was insane. We were looking everywhere. We had people looking. And honestly, at the seventh day, we didn't want to give up, but we kept getting false calls. So we were running around looking for him and he was nowhere to be seen. And then people were sending us messages actually laughing that, you know, they it was just a scam. But anyways, he ended up being back home. So...
0: Yeah, but and you know, were you to have all of your neighbors looking for a snake? I don't know if that's something they thought they would be doing. Was it nice to see the community rally on behalf of Snoop?
1: It was amazing. Honestly, we're still in shock. People came out of their way. At one point, there must have been over 30 people looking for him. And then throughout the rain, throughout the night, we are driving by still looking. We'd see people with flashlights, reflection, like they're in.

0: the woods, they're walking down the street, like everybody was helping. It was, I've never seen anything like it. And I think that's why we got him back too. Just all the support and all the writing us and giving us good vibes. And
1: Will you let him out again?
0: Not for a while, but if we do, we're making sure he stays close.
1: Yeah. How old is Snoop, by the way?
0: He's 22 years old.
1: Right. And so how long have you had him?
0: We've had him the whole time.
1: Oh, wow. So this is a very special pet then.
0: Oh, yeah. Like, we were devastated. And even, like, when we were talking to people that own reptiles and stuff, they're like, you've got a slim chance, but we didn't want to give up, right? And we got him back, so.
1: Can you hug a snake?
0: We pretty much were.
1: Excellent. Well, Ashley, we're happy to hear you got him back. Thank you so much for telling us about it.
0: Yes, thank you guys for spreading the word too. It means a lot to us.
1: Ashley Head is the owner of Snoop, a ball python in Navan. The snake had gone missing last week, but is now back home safe and sound. Well, it is Cinco de Mayo. Many celebrated the Mexican holiday this weekend in the Byward Market with a classic margarita, delicious food, and a lively atmosphere. And that included the local cover band, Nada Que Perder. Here they are with a cover of El Gran Silencio's Tuntero style.

0: Estetic Hippie there with Chantero Style. And Doug's back to let us know how things are out there on the roads.
1: Man, yes. Eastbound 417 heavy from Moody right into just past Bayshore. Yeah, busy on at the intersection of Baseline and Greenbank because of construction. There's also new construction this week anyway at Billings Bridge. So Riverside Drive, there's lane reductions there. Lane reductions on Kent as well headed downtown. So if you're exiting the 417 and heading downtown on Kent, there's pretty slow right now heading like towards Gladstone. Champlain Bridge is slow headed to Ottawa coming from Aylmer. In fact, if you're coming from Aylmer, the lower road, you span Lucerne and Chemin del Mer, both those are quite backed up approaching the Champlain Bridge. The westbound 417 busy too from Innes Road right into about Nicholas, slow there. Also slow at the end of the Blackburn Bypass. So along westbound Innes all the way into about to about Blair. It's backing up Anderson Road back to the Renault roundabout too. I'm back one more time right after David's newscast.
0: Okay, Doug, thanks very much for that. You're listening to Ottawa Morning here on CBC Radio 1. We're expecting a few showers today, probably starting this afternoon, maybe a thunderstorm as well. Our high today, pretty mild at 20 degrees, and those showers continue into tonight and tomorrow as well. The time now is 8:30.
2: This is CBC News. Good morning. It's mostly cloudy and 16 degrees. I'm David Giroux, and here's the latest from the CBC Ottawa newsroom. CBC News has learned that the president of the Ottawa Police Union has been accused of sexual assault. The allegation dates back to 2008, and Ontario's police watchdog is now deciding whether or not to lay criminal charges. Justice reporter Christy Neese has the details.
3: An April email from the Board of Directors of the Ottawa Police Union, obtained by CBC News, says Union President Matthew Cox is being investigated by the Special Investigations Unit. The board wrote that the allegation against Cox dates back to 2008 and is not related to his work with the union. Cox joined the force in 2006 and became president of the Ottawa Police Association in

0: late 2022. The union's board says Cox remains in his role as president. Cox was in Calgary for a conference Monday and did not respond to a request for comment. He has not been charged with any crime. The Special Investigations Unit is looking into a sex assault allegation involving a member of the Ottawa Police Service. The watchdog says it was notified about the allegation on March 25th, but the unit won't confirm that Cox is the subject of that investigation. The SIU says the officer would only be identified if they end up being criminally charged. The Ottawa Police Service says it became aware of a sex misconduct allegation against a member of the force on March 24th and that it immediately notified the SIU. It deferred all other questions to the watchdog. Christy Neese, CBC News, Ottawa.
1: Economist Neil Saravanamuttu has kicked off his campaign for mayor at a launch event yesterday. He promised cheaper transit and more transparency. Arthur White Crummie reports.
2: Neil Saravanamuttu has called his run for mayor a people-powered movement, with more than 1,000 supporters pushing for change.
3: I will stand up to the insiders and the powerful developers that are calling the shots at City Hall.
2: He drew about 75 to 100 to his launch event yesterday at an Alta Vista park. He wouldn't call that number a setback.
4: People have other things going on in their lives too, and they will participate in the campaign in different ways at different times.
2: Saravanamuttu is an economist who works at the finance department. The supporters who came to his event say that's what Ottawa needs.
5: And I just saw him as someone who was really able to understand the issues,
6: staying very interested in the philosophy that he's bringing forward.
2: Saravanamuttu made two promises at his event, a move to open the books at City Hall and a big cut to transit fares with $1 rides. He says it will boost riders at OC Transpo.
4: We need shock therapy to turn that around.
2: One other mayoral candidate has released a transit plan. Jeff Leeper says he would reduce service cuts from last year. He wants more dedicated bus lanes and a citizen seat at transit committee. The election is October 26. Arthur White Crummie, CBC News, Ottawa.
1: Public service unions are slamming the federal government after a recent report on accessibility in the workplace. The Auditor General released that report yesterday, and it found that government agencies are taking too long to process accommodation requests, in some cases, more than 300 days. Jaden Dill has more.
7: I'm highly disappointed with the results of that audit.
8: Sean O'Reilly represents more than 80,000 public servants. He has been telling the government for years that it takes too long to process employee accommodation requests. Monday's Auditor General report called on 7 federal departments to speed up the process. Karen Hogan is the Auditor General of Canada.
9: Waiting, as we saw in the report, on average 300 days is too long to just be able to do your work.
8: The report recommends that government organizations engage people with disabilities to address the root causes and find a data-driven solution, such as fast-tracking common requests. But the departments are inconsistent in how they track accommodations, leaving them unable to identify the kinds of patterns that could help speed things up.
7: You know, the government of Canada, you know, does not have that data. And if they had that data, we could have a discussion about how to make it better.
8: What's more, the report says several supervisors lack clarity or guidance for dealing with some requests. Mark Briere represents employees at the CRA.
10: They need to increase the resources in human resources because we still find out that when they need to get the support from human resources, it creates additional delays.
8: In a statement, the Treasury Board says it will work to implement the recommendation and engage more employees with disabilities. Jaden Dill, CBC News, Ottawa.
1: And now to a scam circulating involving Rogers customers. Here's how it works. A scammer calls pretending to be a Rogers employee, getting people to sign up online for what they think is a cheap service plan and a free iPad. The customer gets an actual iPad from Rogers, followed by a call from the scammer telling them there's been a mistake. But the fix is simple. Just mail back the iPad with the provided return label. However, the device then gets shipped to the fraudsters. Now the customer has to pay for the iPad and data plan, all working out to about $120 a month. It happened to Jody Brisson's mother-in-law.
11: I don't believe Rogers did enough. Feels very simple to be able to go online with a copy of a driver's license and signed up for a large finance amount, especially when they know these things happen.
1: After being contacted by CBC, Rogers said it would remove the $20 monthly data bill and provide a $50 credit. But Brisson's mother-in-law still has to pay for the $2,300 iPad. Rogers says it warns customers about scams, including

0: including ones like this. And that's your CBC News. Now here's Doug with one last look at your morning traffic.
1: Yep, well, you know, westbound 417 is heavy from Innes Road right into Nicholas there. It's not too bad on the 174 at all, actually, coming in from and through Orleans. Eastbound 417 busy further out in the west end than maybe usual. Eastbound 417 gets busy just as you're approaching Moody, but it's heavy all the way in through Bayshore, and a little bit busy going past IKEA as well. The intersection of Baseline and Greenbank is slow because of construction. Kent Street, there's lane reductions headed downtown, and it's also quite busy on northbound Bronson coming from Carleton University downtown. I'm back again this afternoon on All in a Day shortly after 3 o'clock.
2: Okay, Doug, thanks very much for that. Right now in the city, pretty mild to start off the day. It's a bit cloudy, though, 16 degrees, and our high today is 20. I'm afraid to say there are some showers beginning this afternoon into tonight and right into tomorrow, but that's okay. We've got sunny smiles all day long, don't we? Have yourself a great day. The Current is coming up next.

0: The elite from the East are going to fight us tooth and nail not to do this. So we're going to win. I have no doubt in my mind. And the important part is to get out and vote in October. This year is just get our foot in the door.
1: Yesterday, a group hoping to make Alberta an independent nation delivered its petition with more than 300,000 signatures in support of that move. It comes just days after the personal information of millions of voters in that province was allegedly made public by another separatist group. In 30 minutes, what all of this means for a possible fall referendum and the future of Alberta in Canada. Also this morning, after years of stories about deaths due to boat strikes or entanglement in fishing gear, the right whale could be on the rebound. Coming up, some good news, what a spike in the number of calves born means for the health of that endangered species. And later, it's not quite the Jetsons, but it's close.
2: It's a very, very exciting time. One of the big questions to ask is, you know, what is the real intelligence behind these robots? How much can they actually do out in the real world?
1: Robots in China are playing ping pong and running marathons. In North America, they're peeling vegetables and working in warehouses. In an hour, how AI is fueling a robot revolution and why concerns about them taking our jobs may not be so far-fetched anymore. But we begin with the push to pass Bailey's Law and better protect victims of intimate partner violence. Good morning. I'm Matt Galloway, and this is The Current. Last summer, in the middle of the day, in a parking lot in Kelowna, British Columbia, Bailey McCourt was attacked. She was 32 years old, had two children, and the man charged with her murder is her estranged husband. It is alleged that he rammed her car with his, then got out and hit her with a hammer. Now, a bill focused on intimate partner violence named Bailey's Law is one step closer to becoming reality. It's a private member's bill put forward by the Conservative MP Frank Caputo. The bill passed its third reading in the House of Commons last week and has since moved on to the Senate. Bailey's friend, Carrie Weeb, was in that car with her on the day of that attack. Carrie was badly injured and since then has been pushing for changes to how the law in Canada treats intimate partner violence. She spoke yesterday to CBC Radio West host Sarah Penton, who began by asking her how she felt about Bailey's Law going to the Senate.
3: Frank Caputo messaged me the day before saying that he was going into the House of Commons with it. And then that morning, like the next morning, I got a text saying that it passed. So I instantly started crying, sobbing, actually, uncontrollably. I'm going to cry just thinking about it. It was a lot of work. So I'm just glad that her, sorry, I'm going to cry.
4: It's okay.
3: That she didn't die for no reason, you know. That it meant something and that it changed the law. Like, I just wanted to be forgotten.
4: Can you tell me more about why this was so important to you? You said you don't want it to be forgotten. Can you tell me more?
3: Well, I was in a very abusive situation as well. And I was too scared to do anything about it. It took me a long time to get out.

0: And I wish that I had done something before this happened. Maybe it would have made a difference. I don't know. I doubt it, but I'm just glad that it was passed, and we'll see what happens with the Senate.
1: What do you think Bailey would think?
0: I know she'd be overjoyed right now. She's jumping for joy. She's my biggest cheerleader. I can feel her. She keeps me going.

0: you feel like she's been with you this whole time.
1: Yeah, definitely. Especially when I'm not doing well, I can feel her kicking my ass. So, yeah, she's definitely my biggest drive right now.
2: That's Carrie Weeb, a friend of Bailey McCourt, speaking with CBC Kelowna host Sarah Penton yesterday. As we mentioned, Conservative MP Frank Caputo is behind Bill C-225, also known as Bailey's Law. He's in Ottawa. Frank Caputo, good morning.
3: Good morning. Thank you for having me.
2: Thanks for being here. What do you make of what you just heard from Carrie Weeb about?
3: Boy, I'm starting to tear up a little bit hearing Carrie talk. It's been really great walking with Bailey's family, walking with people like Carrie and other people. I'm just humbled and honored that she would feel the way she is. You know, it's been an honor to meet them. I just wish it wasn't the circumstance of Bailey's death that brought that about.
2: What have you heard from Bailey's family as you've worked on this?
3: I heard a number of things. You know, what a lot of people don't know is that I actually drafted this bill in about 2023 in the last parliament, and it didn't get tabled. I live in Kamloops, which is about a couple of hours from Kelowna. I was formerly a Crown prosecutor. I prosecuted in Kelowna, for instance, and worked there as a parole officer. So before Bailey's death, I had a bill kind of ready to go. Once she was killed, I thought, you know what, it is time for this bill to go ahead. So some members from Bailey's family contacted me, and then they asked me to name it Bailey's Law in her memory. It's been really great to walk with them through this process. They've all displayed extraordinary courage and bravery, despite what I can only imagine is tremendous grief in the process.
2: Bailey McCourt's estranged husband is facing a first-degree murder charge in relation to her death. He was out on bail at the time of the attack. He had been convicted in a separate case of choking somebody and uttering threats. The identity of that person is protected by a publication ban. He was facing sentencing at the time that he was out. What would be different, as you understand it, if this bill were to become law?
3: Well, there will be a number of things. In this case here, it would be initially he was charged with second-degree murder. He has now been charged with first-degree murder, but that was not on the basis of killing an intimate. It was on the basis, I assume, of what's called planning and deliberation. So with Bailey's Law, when you kill your spouse, if it's manslaughter, the consideration will be automatically to have a life sentence, which, you know, as someone who's worked in the justice system, the last time I saw that was 1972. So that's a huge change. Would make it automatically first degree murder, but it would also, the criminal record would also reflect that this was violence against an intimate partner. So right now, if you punch somebody out at the bar, it is the exact same charge as if you beat your intimate partner behind closed doors in a relationship of physical, emotional, spiritual, psychological dependence. People who are often afraid to flee. We just heard Carrie very courageously talk about her story about being in an abusive relationship and being afraid to leave. Well, that is really different than an assault over a road rage incident or something like that. So this bill will actually change the name of abusive and intimate partner to violence against an intimate partner, so that your criminal record shows and the sentencing reflects that you are somebody who beats their spouse and are somebody who has done that.
2: As you mentioned, you have worked you're a former Crown prosecutor, a lawyer, you'd worked as a parole officer as well, and you have said that you've long believed that the laws around intimate partner violence have been inadequate. What's been missing, do you think?
3: Well, I think a societal conversation has been missing, to be honest with you. I think that that's what comes before the law changes. It's really unfortunate that we have to have an incident like this for us to get talking about it. You know, intimate partner violence is a scourge that happens behind closed doors. People would just like to think, well, that happens to other people. This is an offense that spans all socioeconomic demographics, all different groups. As a lawyer, this impacts lawyers, it impacts doctors, it impacts everybody. So the moment that we need to actually start talking about this, And we need to actually change the law to reflect that this happens a heck of a lot more than we would like. I mean, how many homicides relate to intimate partners? Roughly 50% it was at one point. So when we have a victim pool and a vulnerable victim pool at that, we

0: need to address this, and that's what Bailey's Law attempts to do.
1: The government has put forward a broader bill on intimate partner violence, gender-based violence and child exploitation. It's Bill C-16. There are similar modifications to the laws on intimate partner violence that you have in your bill. Is there an opportunity for the two parties to work together here?
0: Well, we actually have worked together. I mean, there is a perception that we all, none of us get along and what have you. I actually met with some members of Bailey's family with the justice minister. I've worked closely with the justice minister personally on this, where we coordinated the amendments. You know, there were some things in Bailey's Law initially that didn't make it through the amendment process that happens at committee. So when you say, is there room to work together? We've actually worked together quite significantly. I've already met with the Senate critic of the bill, who's an independent senator, not a conservative senator. To me, this is what a private member's bill should look like when it comes to working together. Because if you look at the original form of the bill and then at second reading, what happened at committee, the bill drastically changed. And that was the direct result of me literally walking across the aisle, speaking with the Minister of Justice, having meetings with him on break weeks, and us working together to actually make the best bill possible. Is there work to be done? 100%. This is a small step on a larger path to dealing with the scourge of intimate partner violence.
1: And that's encouraging. Just before I let you go, is there the possibility to go farther? One of the things we heard from Carrie Weeb, the friend of Bailey McCourt's, is that she put a petition forward to Parliament calling for reforms like you have, but also proposed proactive changes to prevent violence. Things like GPS tracking of those accused of intimate partner violence, a task force with the RCMP that would involve training on this, a criminal record check when people apply for a marriage license so that somebody might know whether their partner has a history of violence. Is there the possibility to go even further here?
0: Oh, certainly. Like I said, this is the first step. Some of those issues are provincial. For instance, like ankle bracelets, those happen on bail, which is provincially administered. But I'm completely supportive of all of these things. You know, I'm not going to say that every aspect of what we need is in Bailey's Law. For instance, one of the things that did not make it through the committee process was a detention period for a risk assessment. I still believe we do need a risk assessment in the criminal code. Right. That would say, you know, maybe you don't get it. Before you get bail, you're going to be held in custody to protect this person, those crucial 3 or 4 days, because we need to know whether you can be released. Are you such a high risk? Those are the types of things I think we need to move forward. I'm prepared to work with the government. And I just want to give a shout out to everybody in Bailey's family who have walked with me and who've really, more importantly, allowed me to walk with them in this process.
1: We'll be following this along. Frank, thank you very much for this.
0: Thank you very much.
1: Frank,
0: take care.
1: Frank Caputo is the Conservative MP for Kamloops, Thompson, Nicola in British Columbia. He put forward a private member's bill. It's called Bailey's Law, targeting intimate partner violence. Kat Owens is legal director of the Women's Legal Education and Action Fund, also known as LEAF. She's with me in our Toronto studio. Good morning to you.
2: Good morning. Thanks for having me.
1: We use the word epidemic to describe the scale of intimate partner violence in this country. Governments have used that as well. How would you describe how pervasive this is?
2: I think epidemic is precisely the word we need to be using. 44% of women and girls in this country who have ever been in an intimate partner relationship have experienced intimate partner violence, which is a staggering number.
1: It is.
2: And when you look at particular communities, we see 55% of women with disabilities have experienced intimate partner violence. 66% of Indigenous women have experienced intimate partner violence. So I think it's critical to call it an epidemic, and then it's critical to go one step further and understand what the scale of that truly means.
1: So Frank Caputo, as somebody who is a politician, but as I said, a former Crown prosecutor, says that the criminal justice system in some ways has dropped the ball on this. Is that your assessment as well?
2: So I would say that the criminal legal system has dropped the ball in the sense that it is not a welcoming place for those who have experienced intimate partner violence. We know that about 80% of people who experience intimate partner violence never report to the police. So that means 20% of people do, and we need to improve how the system responds to them. And we need to think about how do we reach that 80% of people who don't report.
1: And how do we go about doing that?
2: So I would say it's a mix of things. I think it is taking a look at the laws that we have on the books and understanding how we apply those, how Crown prosecutors, defense lawyers, police, judges understand

0: understand what the realities of intimate partner violence look like, so that when a person comes forward from the stage of reporting all the way through to potentially an eventual verdict, they're not re-traumatized, the system doesn't rely on myths and stereotypes, and there are supports provided to survivors as well. And it means resourcing the sector that supports survivors of intimate partner violence who may not choose to come forward, so they have supports outside of the legal system as well.
1: When you hear of what is in what's being called Bailey's Law, making murder of an intimate partner a first-degree charge when there's a history of coercive control, creating the offense of intimate partner violence, increasing sentences, creating reverse onus for those on peace bonds, increasing the time of holding evidence after seizure, what will that do to better protect victims of intimate partner violence?
0: I think it's a really hard question. I think that there's a value. I think Frank Caputo talked about the need for a social conversation. And I do think that law is part of the way that we signal as a society what is and is not acceptable. And so I think that this and the work that's been done by Bailey's family and friends is a really important part to spurring on that conversation. And I also think that there are limits to what the criminal law can do in terms of whether or not it prevents intimate partner violence. Mm. So I think that this is one part of the conversation, but we really need to think about those changes outside of the criminal legal system as well.
1: The criminal code, and I want to get to that in a moment, but the criminal code already addresses some of the offenses that are associated with intimate partner violence, like assault, for example. But if you name it, if you put intimate partner violence into that code, what does that say?
0: It sends a message.
1: It's not just a signal, right? It's something more than that, presumably.
0: In some ways, yes, because it sends that message that intimate partner violence is illegal. I hear Frank Caputo's point that when someone's looking at a person's criminal record, it's then very clear on its face that it's not an assault of a stranger, say. It's an intimate partner violence situation, and I think that can be helpful. I do also think that there are concerns, and we've said this in talking about Bill C-16 at LEAF. We want to make sure that in changing the criminal code, we're not risking criminalizing women who are survivors of intimate partner violence themselves, because sometimes we see the police, because of a lack of education or misunderstanding, charging victims as opposed to the folks who are abusing them. So I think it's complicated, is probably the unsatisfying answer, but I do see the value in what's being pushed for here.
1: To your point, there should be also, many people believe, a focus on prevention of this violence, not just the persecution of those who are responsible for it. And that's something that's being raised by commentators. That's something that's being raised by Carrie Wheat, Bailey McCourt's friend, who we heard from earlier. Have a listen to what she says about what she thinks is missing in this bill.
2: Unfortunately, everything that is in there is that it's like after the fact. So we need to do stuff to prevent it.
1: So how do you prevent this?
0: So one of the things that we have no shortage of here in Canada is recommendations for what we can do to prevent gender-based violence. We have piles and piles of reports. Dr. Kim Stanton recently completed an independent review in British Columbia looking at precisely this question: how do we prevent intimate partner violence and sexual violence? And there's a few things that we can do. It's important to have education that starts at an early age so that young people understand what healthy relationships look like, what conflict management looks like. It's important for us to have intervention programs for particularly men and boys who may be engaging in abusive behaviors that also have accountability mechanisms built in. So it's not that you just go to one session, you check a box, and you're done. It's a meaningful process. We need to have independent legal advice that's funded for people experiencing intimate partner violence so they understand what the system looks like. And one of the things we call for at LEAF is accountability mechanisms. So like a federal gender-based violence commissioner who can really bring all of these best practices together, hold governments, the federal government, accountable for the funds that they spend, the actions that they take, and really be a leader in thinking about the question of prevention and how we end intimate partner violence.
1: Is your sense, and Frank Caputo mentioned this, that there is a change in the societal conversation around this? On one stream, you have people who are very concerned about expressions of and classifications of masculinity and what it means to be a man or a boy these days. On the other hand, you have two very different political parties who have two, in some ways, competing bills around the same issue, trying

0: to tackle this issue. What does that tell you about that societal conversation?
1: I do think that we are in a moment where there is a broader social recognition of the challenges around intimate partner violence. I think we saw that in the Missing and Murdered Indigenous Women and Girls Inquiry. We saw that in the Mass Casualty Commission, which involved both the province and the federal government coming together to talk about this. Like you say, we have two different political parties working on this issue. I think the challenge is that we're also in a moment where we're seeing a real backlash against human rights, against women's rights. And so it's how do we bring these separate conversations together in a way that engages people who might feel alienated when we're talking about masculinity, to bring them in and say, no, this isn't threatening. We're trying to build a society where people are safe, where people can have healthy relationships, and you need to be a part of that conversation.
0: And to your point, I mean, the shelves are groaning with recommendations. We know what to do. That came out of the Mass Casualty Commission. It's come out of the work that Kim Stanton and others have done. So what is it going to take just finally to get those recommendations off the shelf?
1: I think it takes political will. It takes political buy-in. It takes passing legislation, but critically, it also takes opening up the checkbook and investing in this. Gender-based violence has immense social costs, and we often don't talk about those financial costs when we're avoiding the financial investment required to end gender-based violence. And so the National Action Plan on Gender-Based Violence is a really good start. But we need an accountability mechanism to make sure that that is working, and we need to continue those investments because it will pay off both in safety and well-being. So we have fewer deaths like Bailey's death, which is absolutely horrific and tragic, and we can end intimate partner violence for all of the Canadians experiencing it.
0: It's good to have you here. Thank you very much.
1: Thank you so much.
0: Kat Owens is legal director of the Women's Legal Education and Action Fund. She was with me here in our Toronto studio. Your CBC News comes up next, and then...
2: So the updated number now is 301,620, not counting our 1,500 more that are lost. So, from the bottom of my heart, I want to thank all of you.
0: The separatist group Stay Free Alberta says it has collected enough signatures to trigger a referendum on the future of Alberta in this country. Meanwhile, another independence group is being investigated by the RCMP and Elections Alberta after millions of voters' private information was made public. Coming up in 6 minutes, we'll talk about what all of this means for the possibility of a referendum this fall. That's coming up in The Current. Stay with us.
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8: When the Oscar-winning movie Anora was released last year, it got a lot of praise from real-life sex workers for its accurate depiction of that world. Canada's Andrea Weirhun was a lead consultant on that movie. She also worked as a sex worker for years. She'll be here to tell you her story and about releasing her own movie.
9: This is CBC News. Good morning. It's mostly cloudy and 16 degrees. I'm David Giroux, and here's the latest from the CBC Ottawa newsroom. A judge's decision is expected today in a horrific case that's raising questions about Ontario's child welfare system. Becky Hamber and Brandy Cooney are accused of first-degree murder in the death of a 12-year-old boy placed in their care. They're also accused of torturing and confining the boy's younger brother. Jamie Strachan reports.
10: According to the Crown Attorney, 46-year-old Becky Hamber and her wife, 44-year-old Brandy Cooney, hated the two Indigenous boys they planned to adopt, allegedly torturing them, restricting access to food, and keeping them locked up for hours at a time, often wearing wetsuits zip-tied to their bodies. Erwin Ellman is Ontario's former child advocate.
11: How could this happen?
10: He says in this case, like other tragic cases of children dying while in care, there were warning signs. The court heard about numerous occasions when teachers, police, and doctors voiced concerns about the boys' treatment, but they both remained in the home. Cindy Blackstock, a longtime First Nations child advocate, says safeguards were clearly ignored.
12: It's just a horrendous outcome.
10: Attorneys for the accused say the woman did the

0: best they could with the children, who one lawyer described as broken, prone to violent outbursts and self-harm. Jamie Strachan, CBC News, Toronto.
1: Polls suggest the popularity of Premier Doug Ford and his Ontario PCs is down right now as the legislature returned after a one-week break yesterday. The Premier clearly trying to change the channel on this one. Queen's Park reporter Lorenda Redekop explains.
2: Premier Doug Ford held a news conference for the first time in more than a week. He was asked about recent polls.
3: And I hate to ruin your day, but if the election was held today, I'd end up with a fourth majority government.
2: He pivoted to an issue he'd like to talk about.
3: We're going to focus on the economy. We're going to focus on creating more jobs.
2: In question period, opposition parties focused on other recent issues. NDP leader Mart Stiles.
4: When he got caught with his hands so deep in the taxpayers' pockets buying himself a private luxury jet.
2: Also, the Ford government's tightening of freedom of information rules, shielding the premier and his ministers from access requests, including his cell phone records. Interim Liberal leader John Fraser.
5: Now that freedom of information laws have been gutted, we may never know the details of the premier's luxury jet purchase.
2: The premier also tried to calm concerns that a waterfront park in Toronto could be paved over as part of his government's plans to expand the island airport. New legislation would allow that if passed, but Ford says park space will remain. Lorenda Redekop, CBC News, Toronto.
1: Prime Minister Mark Carney is expected to announce the name of Canada's next Governor General this morning. During a French interview last month with Radio Canada, Carney declared that the next person to fill the role would be bilingual in English and French.
6: Absolument. Absolument.
1: Absolutely, Carney said twice. Sources tell CBC the next Governor General will be a woman. Mary Simon is nearing the end of 5 years in the job. She made history as the country's first Indigenous Governor General. She speaks English and Inuktitut, but she got criticized for her lack of French. About 150 people, including four Canadians, are now stranded on a luxury cruise ship off the coast of West Africa. They're being told to stay inside their cabins amid a suspected deadly viral outbreak. Three people have already died of hantavirus. At least four others are sick. Dr. Isaac Bogosh is an infectious disease specialist in Toronto.
7: This is a viral infection. Fortunately, it's very rare. People can acquire this infection by accidentally inhaling viral particles that are in dried mouse feces or urine. So you think, how does that happen? But you know, if you're sweeping out an attic or a shed or a barn, you can unintentionally aerosolize that and breathe it in.
1: No one is quite sure how the rare hantavirus got on board the cruise ship, and passengers are not yet being allowed to leave the ship. An explosion at a fireworks plant in China has killed 26 people and injured another 61. And that's your CBC News. Now here's your forecast for Ottawa. Mainly cloudy with some showers today, risk of a thunderstorm this afternoon. Winds gusting up to 60 kilometers an hour and a high of 20. More showers overnight tonight. The gusty winds continue, a low of 5 degrees overnight. Tomorrow, the showers should end near noon. Then it's going to be mainly cloudy with a high of 11. On Thursday, sunny and a high of 14. On Friday, a mix of sun and cloud with a 40% chance of showers and a high of 12.
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9: Thank you very, very much, everybody. This day is historic in Alberta history. This is the first step to the next step. We've gotten by round three. Now we're in the Stanley Cup final. And away we go. Thank you very much. God bless all of you.
8: That's Alberta separatist leader Mitch Sylvester, surrounded by supporters in Edmonton yesterday. He says his petition has more than 300,000 signatures on it, and that is enough to trigger a referendum on separation. But the petition still needs to be verified before a vote on Alberta independence goes forward. The Alberta independence movement faces other hurdles as well. Last week, a court injunction forced a separatist group to shut down an online database built from an electoral list that contained the personal information of millions of Albertans. The RCMP and Elections Alberta are now investigating that. Lisa Young is a political science professor at the University of Calgary. Jason Markusoff is a writer and producer with CBC News in Calgary, and they're both here to make sense of all of this. Good morning to you both.
10: Morning, Matt.
11: Good morning.
8: Lisa, we'll get to that privacy breach in a moment, but what do you make of the number of signatures that the separatists say they have gathered? 300,000 plus, that's a big number.
10: It sure is. And

0: you know, when they first started collecting them, I think lots of us didn't know whether they would be able to hit what they required, which was just over 178,000. And what they told us yesterday is that they've not just met that, but they've met what would have been the requirement if the government hadn't lowered the number of signatures. It would have been about 300,000. So, you know, it is an impressive number.
1: Jason, what does that number tell you? To Lisa's point, they blew by, apparently, the threshold of 178,000 or so signatures. So what does that tell you?
2: I was one of the Albertan observers who was a bit less surprised that they did it. We know there's a large group, especially in rural Alberta, who is very keen to separate, very ardent against I don't know if they've gotten fed up with Canada, but they have really latched on to this project of leaving Canada, of trying to leave Canada. Danielle Smith, as Lisa said, lowered the threshold. So this is roughly 1 in 10 voters on, we'll get to it later, the voter list in Alberta. So we're talking about it's still a small portion of the population. There's still a whole lot more of a way to go to get to a 50% victory on a separation referendum. Polls are showing that about between a quarter and a third of people might vote for to leave should there be a referendum held today. If this is all successful and they get through all these hurdles, we'll vote in October. But there's a long, long way to go before they get all the way over to a 50+, because seems like the stay side from every poll we've read is very locked in and very committed to Canada and against separatism.
1: And just the last point on that, I mean, there was a CBC poll that was commissioned by CBC that suggested that support for independence was flat, right?
2: Yeah, it's, I think 27% is the number. I don't have it right in front of me, but that's the same as it was last spring. After all this campaigning, all these town hall meetings separatists have had in big cities, in small towns, in church basements to persuade people that separatism is a great option, it hasn't moved the number, the universal number.
1: And so there's this other story, Jason, of the personal information of millions of people in your province that somehow was made public. What is that story? And what do we know about what may have happened here?
2: So a few weeks ago, there was a group of pro-separatists. They launched the Centurion Project, which was designed to get to that next step, get more people supportive and figure out how to get to victory. And to get, basically, one of the things they wanted to do was to get separatists to canvass people they knew on Alberta independence, rather than have campaigners go door knocking, getting people to canvass people they knew independently and on their own. This group, the Centurion Project, got volunteers to use this app to log all their contacts. Well, it turns out that the names and addresses on this app were culled from an electors list, this voter list that Elections Alberta jealously guards, and they give to political parties to do their own political canvassing, political support work toward election. This is a list of all 2.9 million voters in Alberta. It includes names and addresses of people who might want, for various reasons, to be very private, including judges, politicians, domestic violence victims, journalists. Mm-hmm. My name probably would be on this list. Elections Alberta investigated this and got a court injunction last week that ordered the Centurion Project to take down this app. It also demanded that a small separatist party, the Republican Party of Alberta, had to disclose who they shared its party's voters list with. Elections Alberta is investigating, and the Privacy Commissioner calls this a massive data breach. RCMP is investigating this too. The penalties for improper voter list distribution include jail time. This is serious. Both the leaders of these groups, Centurion Project's David Parker and Republican Party leader Cam Davies, deny any wrongdoing. But it's worth noting that both of these individuals and past projects have been fined by Elections Alberta for improprieties.
1: Lisa, Jason says this is serious. From your perspective, what are the ramifications of this if all this information is made out, made public?
0: Well, certainly when we think about the personal ramifications for people whose names were on the list, we have to assume that it is out there on the internet, in various places, that there are all sorts of nefarious actors who scrape things that are available. And so people

0: people with legitimate privacy concerns, as Jason just mentioned, are certainly concerned about this. What purposes will this be put to? And then, of course, you know, we live in an age where we all have to be concerned about our personal information going missing and being combined with other things, and there can be fraud and so on. Mm-hmm. So this really mm-hmm. is, you know, at a privacy level, it's a major issue. And it also, I think, has huge implications for our trust of the political system. We've handed over our information, assuming that it will be managed appropriately, and now we are to understand that it has just disappeared out there, and who knows who has it.
1: Jason, to your point, the leaders of the Centurion Project have said that this is information that is no different than you'd find in a phone book, for example. What do you make of that?
2: After hearing this,
1: there are some people who might go say, what is a phone book?
2: Yeah. Yes, exactly. Well, in the, I checked up because I don't have a landline anymore. That's, haven't had one for, gosh, a couple moves at least. I looked up my own information on Canada 411, my last name. There's nobody with my last name. It's not a super popular last name, Markusoff, but nobody with my last name is listed in a phone book anymore. And one of the reasons that Elections Alberta had confidence that this was a voters list that Centurion Project was using was that when they give these voter lists to parties, they salt the list with fake names and fake address. So each particular party given the list has their own fake names and fake addresses in there as telltale markers that it was their list. According to a court what was found out in court, the Republican Party of Alberta's salted list names were found on this Centurion Project app. Mm.
1: And so, Lisa, what does that mean for the campaign of those who want Alberta to be an independent entity? Lisa? Oh, we had Lisa there. We'll get her back on the line. Jason, do you want to answer that? What does this mean? Does this impact the campaign at all?
2: It does nothing good. I mean, right now the campaign's in a bit of a frozen mode while they verify or see if they can verify signatures. But one of the things this does is that it splits up the separatist movement. Stay Free Alberta, the group that was leading this petition drive, and the Centurion Project are not the same thing. There's a lot of cross-pollination, but now you're seeing loud denunciations one side to the other that, you know, the separatist movement doesn't want to be associated with this alleged big data breach. Mm-hmm. But it also will sow in distrust in people's minds that what kind of, who are these people leading the separatist movement? Who's behind this? Who's pushing toward this? And what ends are they pursuing that might not be totally pure?
1: Lisa, do you want to pick up on that? What does this do to the separatist campaign? Which, I mean, we were just talking about this as of yesterday, seemed to have some momentum given the fact that these names have been submitted, the 300,000 plus, and now there's this story.
3: Yeah, and I think, you know, this puts us into a new part of this whole conversation where really now the onus is on the separatists to make their case. And part of the case that they have to make is that, you know, these are people who you would trust to lead you into a future of an independent Alberta. And, you know, certainly, you know, as Jason mentioned, they have had run-ins with Elections Alberta. There have been all kinds of sort of political engagements of some of these individuals that I think won't survive a lot of scrutiny. Now, you know, for many of their supporters, it won't matter because the notion is that institutions like Elections Alberta are out to get them. But for those voters who might be, you know, wavering in their position on this, I think it really might matter.
1: Jason, one other part of the story before we get to where the premier is in all of this, and that is that we talked about this on the program. First Nations are challenging the petition in courts, saying that it doesn't matter how many names you have on the petition. The First Nations in the province have a say in this as well. What's going on there?
2: That's right, Matt. This is big, and this could all be rendered moot in a ruling this week. Several First Nations, including the Sturgeon Lake Cree Nation.

0: Nation in Northern Alberta have argued that, hold on a second, you can't petition to hold a referendum to succeed from the province. You can't even succeed from the province, can't succeed from Canada, because First Nations signed various treaties across Alberta and other provinces with not the province, but the Crown. So for the province to unilaterally separate or to demand to separate is a violation of those treaty rights. This was heard by a judge over multiple days last week. If a judge rules that would indeed be the case, that this would basically separation cannot happen because it would violate treaty rights, this whole process could stop dead in its tracks. Now, the separatist group has talked about their own plan B, which is if this court ruling stops it dead in its tracks, they could appeal directly to the premier. After all, Premier Danielle Smith has put several other referendum questions on immigration and constitutional reform on the October 19th ballot, so she can have her appeal herself and put a referendum case forward. But if the judge's logic is that you can't separate because it would sever treaties, then the First Nations groups could just block this one as well.
1: Lisa, where does this leave the Premier Danielle Smith? What sort of pressure is she under to call a referendum, regardless of how things unfold?
2: Well, I think that the organizers of the separatist movement expect her to ensure that there will be a referendum question on the ballot next October. And up to this point, she has claimed to be a federalist. She says that, that's her personal view on this, but she has in her actions done more or less everything that she could to ensure that this question will be on the ballot. And that's because this group is an important constituency inside the United Conservative Party. More than half of UCP supporters in the electorate say that they would vote for separation. And the organizers who have managed this petition have also got a lot of influence inside the party organization. And certainly in Alberta, we've got this long history now of conservative premiers being taken out by their own parties. And so Smith, I think, probably feels beholden to this group and will do what is required to get this question on the ballot.
1: Jason, do you want to pick up on that? When we were in Calgary last month, we spoke with the Premier, Danielle Smith, and she talked about that idea. She wants Alberta to be a sovereign Alberta within a united Canada. People are trying to figure out what that means. To Lisa's point, she lowered the threshold for a referendum. 55% of UCP supporters back independence. And so where does that leave her? One of the things I asked her is, do you worry that you could end up being the next Jason Kenney, tossed out of your party because you don't hew to that constituency? Where does that leave her?
0: It seems like so much of what she's been doing in this clearing every hurdle for the separatist referendum has suggested that she knows. She's basically been always a response to what Jason Kenney did, always trying to tend to the grassroots in the party. Well, as she's been leader of what's ostensibly a federalist party, the United Conservatives, separatists have really taken over and have become really the ardent core of the activist base of this party, so she has to keep serving them. It always raises the question: is she going to actively campaign against the referendum on sovereignty, or will she sort of play this neutral observer part, this confusing sovereignty within the United Canada thing? And how is that going to play with both that base and the larger general public that quite opposes separation?
1: We will be watching many, many steps between here and a possible referendum this fall. Good to have you both here this morning. Thank you very much.
0: Thank you.
2: Thank you.
1: Jason Markusoff is a writer and producer with CBC News in Calgary. Lisa Young is a political science professor at the University of Calgary.

You're listening to The Current. My name's Matt Galloway. Can I tell you some good news? Would you like some good news? Of course you would. This news comes out of the North Atlantic right whale population. Calving season ended last month. There was a baby boom when it came to the whales. 23 calves were born this spring, the highest number since 2000.

0: 9, the fourth largest number on record. It's a big deal for this endangered species, whose total population fell to under 400 in recent years. Amy Warren is the scientific program officer with the New England Aquarium's Anderson Cavick Center for Ocean Life. She has been tracking the North Atlantic right whales in Cape Cod Bay in Massachusetts. Amy, good morning.
1: Good morning.
0: This is good news, right?
1: This is good news. This is something we've been hoping to see for years and years, and we hope it's just the beginning of a trend of more good news in future years.
0: So tell us what's at the root of this good news. 23 calves born this season. When you heard that, what went through your mind?
1: Well, we track the calving season very closely. The calving season happens off the southeast U.S., like Florida, Georgia area. And calves started rolling in late November, and that's actually on the early side. And then just week after week, there was more and more and more calves into December, into January. And we were kind of just like, is this going to end? Is it going to keep going? How far is it going to keep going? So it was a very fun winter for us to keep track of more and more calves showing up.
0: Do you have a sense as to why this might be happening now? What does it tell us about the health of the whales?
1: I want to be like cautiously optimistic, mm-hmm. but optimistic in that we think that the population, this is a sign that the population could be getting healthier. Females need to be healthy to be able to get pregnant and carry the fetus to a calf. And, you know, maybe it's likely a combination of factors. It's possible that about like a year and a half ago, or maybe 2 years now, when these females were kind of, you know, getting their bodies ready for this process, that they had really good food source. They found a good area. They were feeling good. You know, it's possible that it was a combination of factors that led to it. It's also possible that the years of, you know, some of the management measures and making areas safer for whales has actually helped, and whales are a little bit healthier than they used to be. Because we also were seeing some females that are not waiting as long between calves, which is another good, healthy sign. And so, you know, some whales are waiting longer and longer to give birth. So if more whales are giving birth more often, that kind of just gives you more available females in a given year, this year.
0: What are the steps that have been taken, to your point, to make some of those areas safer for the whales?
1: Yeah, so the two major threats to North Atlantic right whales and really many other species in the ocean are collisions with vessels and entanglements in fixed fishing gear. So these are the two things that we focus on mainly because, you know, they are human caused, so we can maybe try and help. And so many areas have speed restrictions. So certain vessels of certain sizes are meant to keep a slower speed as they're transiting through certain areas. This is like specifically the case for the calving area where they give birth. Also, for example, where I was just working in Cape Cod Bay, there's a speed rule because it's a very popular feeding ground. So that's kind of the vessel portion. Also, like going back 10, 20 years, shipping lanes have been shifted so that they go around popular whale areas versus going through them. And so that seemingly has made a difference. And then in terms of fishing gear, there are closures in some of the really high use areas for whales, at least during certain seasons. And then just there's been some really, really amazing work on ways to make fishing gear safer. There are ways of making some of the ropes a little bit weaker so that if a whale was to get entangled, they could break it apart easier. Or even what we call on-demand or ropeless fishing gear, which eliminates some, if not all, of the rope from the water column while still allowing fishers to fish.
0: It's so interesting because we've talked about so many of those techniques on this program before as this is something that you could do, this is something that you should do. And now it turns out that some of those things are actually working, it seems like.
1: Exactly. And we're really at the very early side of those things because in reality, those new technologies are expensive. And so there's a barrier to that, right? To have the money available to invest in these. And, you know, ideally it would be great if there could be incentives and programs, whether it's from local or federal governments that could help supplement these extra costs. Mm. But yeah, and this is, again, just the beginning. Like if we make it more widespread, how much better could it get?
0: They also have impacts on those who are out working on the water. We saw last week on Prince Edward Island, the lobster fishery had to close down because a North Atlantic right whale was detected in the Gulf of St. Lawrence and arrived there almost a month earlier than usual. And so how do you think about that in terms of the livelihoods of the people who would be out working on the water and the need to protect the whales?
1: Yeah,

0: It's a really complicated balance because the idea is that we can coexist, but you know, there's always going to be, you always have to like weigh which is better or kind of just compromise, right? So yes, you might be impacted for a little bit, but hopefully if the management is set up in such a way, hopefully it's short term and you can get back out there after. Maybe like some fishers can go to different areas because oftentimes, at least in the early season, like the closures are more specific to areas. But it's complicated. There's going to be some give and take, but you know, in some ways too, that this is, you know, we're out in the ocean. This is their habitat. We came into their habitat. So at least my opinion is that it's a little bit reasonable that we compromise once in a while if we can to all get what we want.
1: We just have a couple of minutes left. Can you just describe what your work is like, what it's like being out there on the water near these whales?
0: Yeah, it's unbelievable. You know, they're massive animals. An adult right whale is 50 tons and 50 feet. And like, so most of the time they're twice the size of the boat that you're working on. But they're just like very calm and beautiful. And like, especially seeing mom calf pairs, like, these calves, you know, they're only about 4 months old, but again, they're the size of our boat. And just like any young animal, they can get curious sometimes. So they'll come up to the boat and check us out until mom likely tells it otherwise. But yeah, and we can individually identify North Atlantic right whales by markings on them. So it's often that a whale comes up to us and we know exactly who it is. We might even know a bunch of information about it, like how old it is, you know, how many calves it's had before, or like, you know, whether or not it's like sibling is in the area. So just getting to know these animals on a really individual level is just an incredible thing for, you know, a wild animal in a population that lives across a huge expanse of the North Atlantic.
1: And you don't ever take that for granted. I mean, you've seen enough of these that you could be blasé about it, but it doesn't sound like you are at all.
0: Oh, it never gets old. It never gets old at all. And I mean, I started my work on whale watching boats with the public, and now I'm on a boat full of scientists, and I actually see better reactions from the boats full of scientists. And it's in like, you know, we're there to do science and we really appreciate getting this data and it's really important to us. But when a calf comes up to your boat, it doesn't matter how experienced you are. Everyone on that boat is in awe, just completely in awe and enjoying it and has a smile on their face.
1: We needed this story, a little bit of good news. And as you said, cautious optimism, but we'll take that. Amy, thank you very much for this.
0: Yeah, thanks for having me.
1: Amy Warren, Scientific Program Officer with the New England Aquarium's Anderson Cabot Center for Ocean Life. She was in Cape Cod, Massachusetts. Well, coming up after your regional update.
2: The hope now is that if you can find enough data and you can train these models for robots, then a similar kind of physical intelligence will emerge. You'll have a robot that will be able to go into a room and make sense of things, not fall over, not drop things, but actually interact with it.
1: Sure, your robot can break dance and run marathons, but how about folding your laundry or peeling your vegetables? We will talk about the future of our robot overlords coming up in 90 seconds.
3: Good morning, I'm David Giroux, and here's an update from the CBC Ottawa newsroom. An Ontario judge is expected to deliver his ruling today in the case of two women accused of killing an Ottawa boy they were trying to adopt and confining his brother. Becky Hamber and Brandy Cooney are charged with first-degree murder in the death of the 12-year-old boy. CBC News has learned that the president of the Ottawa Police Union has been accused of sexual assault. The allegation dates back to 2008, and Ontario's police watchdog is now determining whether or not to lay criminal charges. The union's board says Matthew Cox remains in his role as president. Seven government departments are under fire following yesterday's Auditor General report on accessibility in the workplace. The report found the departments did not consult employees with disabilities when implementing initiatives for them. More news at 10. Now here's your forecast for Ottawa. Mainly cloudy with some showers today, risk of a thunderstorm this afternoon, winds gusting up to 60 kilometers an hour and a high of 20. More showers overnight tonight, the gusty winds continue, a low of 5 degrees overnight. Tomorrow, the showers should end near noon, then it's going to be mainly cloudy with a high of 11. On Thursday,

0: sunny and a high of 14. On Friday, a mix of sun and cloud with a 40% chance of showers and a high of 12.
1: Hello again, I'm Matt Galloway, and you're listening to The Current. The robots have been busy lately. That's the sound of a robot named Ace beating a human at ping pong a few weeks ago in Japan. Last month, it was a robot named Lightning's turn to triumph, winning a half marathon in China, beating the human world record by nearly 7 minutes. This man brought his child to watch the spectacle.
2: Robots are just really fun, so I wanted to bring my kid to experience it. Technology is developing so fast, I think robots will soon beat humans in many ways. Not just in speed, but also in things like AI-driven behavior. So yeah, I wanted to come and see them before they actually surpass us.
1: Meanwhile, in Davos earlier this year, Elon Musk talked up Tesla's sleek, white, human-shaped robots.
3: Humanoid robotics will advance very quickly. By the end of this year, I think they'll be doing more complex tasks. By the end of next year, I think we'd be selling humanoid robots to the public.
1: That's the end of next year. Now, the public may not have those robots yet, but Kim Kardashian got her hands on one of Tesla's robots, asking it to form a heart symbol with its hands.
4: Okay. Hi. Can you do this? I love you. You know how to do that? You're so cute.
1: Artificial intelligence is supercharging robotics. Bank of America predicts that by 2060, more people will own a robot than a car. The tech companies behind these robots claim that they will transform human labor, easing our lives. Others, of course, worry that robots will take our jobs, even threaten our safety. How advanced are today's robots, and what might this mean for our daily lives and for our jobs? We will hear from a leading robotics company in the United States in just a moment. But first, we're joined by Will Knight. He is a senior writer for Wired. He's covered the robot technology world extensively, and he is in Cambridge, Massachusetts. Will, good morning.
5: Hi, nice to be here.
1: Good to have you here. When you see robots beating humans in a marathon or playing ping pong, what goes through your mind?
5: Well, I think what goes through my mind is that we're in a sort of golden age of robot demos, for sure. And it is true that there's been amazing advances in robots like humanoids, especially. My social media feed is full of them doing amazing things like martial arts, acrobatics, but, you know, really mastering physical intelligence, the intelligence that we take for granted and comes sort of naturally to us, is a really grand challenge. It's more difficult than you might think when you see those demos. And the truth is that, you know, those robots, those humanoids really struggle with all sorts of things that we are very easy for a child to do. You know, sort of manipulation is one of these grand challenges. So I think that it's a very, very exciting time. One of the big questions to ask is, you know, what is the real intelligence behind these robots? How much can they actually do out in the real world?
1: Earlier this spring, the Spring Festival Gala that was shown on Chinese television, people might have seen clips of this on social media. It got a lot of attention because there were robots on stage that were dancing and, yeah, doing martial arts. If you watched it and squinted, it almost looked human in terms of how they moved. What is it that right now robots can and can't do particularly well?
5: Well, you know, so over the past decade, we've seen amazing progress in both the hardware required to build humanoids. So they have to be very, you know, very fast moving, like a person. And the intelligence required to sort of master quite dynamic movement, so whether that's running, doing a somersault, that typically means that that some learning has been done inside a simulation, that the robots have learned how to do those tasks. And, you know, for me, a somersault is impossible, I would say, or I wouldn't want to try it. But it is actually, speaking of sort of physical intelligence, it is a relatively speaking simple thing compared to, say, picking something up. The kinds of things that humans just do without even thinking, that is a grander challenge. So that demo you talked about was amazing, especially for the hardware that the company behind it has developed, called Unitree. But, you know, if you asked one of those robots to or showed it how to do a different move, unless you go through a sort of rigorous training exercise, it won't be able to do it. And often these sort of stunts they perform are done regardless of sort of where they are in space. So they don't really have this kind of spatial understanding of the world, this kind of really, you know, what we take for granted, our ability to see and make sense of things and interact with them.
1: We should also talk about what they look like, because that ping pong robot,

0: Ace, it doesn't look like a human being at all. It's just an arm on a track that moves back and forth and back and forth. So what's the difference between a humanoid robot? This sounds like an obvious question, but what's the difference between a humanoid robot and a non-humanoid robot?
1: Right. Well, yeah. So, you know, traditional robots, so going back into the very beginning of industrial robots have been just a robot arm, a large robot arm. You might, you know, have more joints than a person's, and they can do things incredibly precisely and reliably and powerfully. You know, a couple of decades ago, there was more work in trying to build robots that actually look and act like people. And DARPA had a famous challenge on this, and you can find videos of the robots really struggling to do very, very basic things. It's kind of remarkable how far we've come. But the idea there is that, you know, the world as we know it is designed for humans. So if you build something in a human form, the logic goes that it will be much more able to slot in for a person and do work for them. And there is a great sort of logic to that. But we, you know, we've definitely seen these humanoids really sort of take off. There's so many companies developing them. They are, I would say, quite experimental if you know, compared to robot arms that are much, you know, more proven in industry. Often some of the most exciting work when it comes to AI and robotics involves sort of more conventional looking robot arms and different types of grippers trying to manipulate, trying to do things with those hands, that kind of dexterity that we really sort of take for granted.
0: You mentioned AI. There's the term physical AI that gets thrown around a lot. How is artificial intelligence being incorporated into robotics right now?
1: The AI that probably everybody thinks of when someone says AI is probably ChatGPT or a similar tool. And those are trained on text, right? And so there's some understanding of the physical world in their text knowledge, but it's not a real understanding of the world as we have it. You know, it's not an ability to see things, to understand where they are, understand what it's like to pick up something that's heavy or isn't, or squishy or whatever. So one of the sort of challenges, one of the things that I think a lot of AI companies are recognizing, including OpenAI, for example, is that, you know, having AI models that make sense of the physical world, whether that's visually, other senses, and then interact with it through robotics. So OpenAI's, you know, said it's getting into robotics in quite a big way. That's kind of one of the bigger challenges, and that will sort of generally make AI much smarter, I think.
0: What does that mean, that it senses the world and figures out how to interact with it?
1: If you show ChatGPT an image of something, it may be able to tell you what's in that image. But if you ask it how, you know, to pick up a glass, how to move that glass to the other table, it won't know that detail. It probably won't be able to describe that detail, and certainly won't know it in the way that, you know, you or I could just reach out and grab something without thinking about it. And that does limit the intelligence those systems have when it comes to making sense of the physical world. It seems so simple to us, but actually it's a really grand challenge in artificial intelligence.
0: So people talk about companies looking for a ChatGPT moment in robotics. What does that
1: right.
0: What does that mean in the context of what you're talking about?
1: Right. Well, so what happened with ChatGPT and the large language models behind it was that the researchers developing it found that when they fed enough data into a model, a general model, that it had these emergent capabilities, these sort of new surprising behaviors that felt very much like you're talking to a person, like real intelligence. And so that was a really important breakthrough because it showed, you know, back through history, people would try to build these chatbots by writing rules for how they would interact. But it turned out that if you just fed enough data, a kind of intelligence, a sort of different kind of intelligence, but a form of intelligence would emerge. And so the hope now is that if you can find enough data and you can train these models for robots, then a similar kind of physical intelligence will emerge. You'll have a robot that will be able to go into a room and make sense of things, not fall over, not drop things, but actually interact with it with a sort of simple physical intelligence.
0: You were in China last year. We were talking about the robots dancing on television in China, but you were in China at the World Artificial Intelligence Conference. How far ahead is China in the robot race?
1: I don't think it's true to say that China is ahead in, you know, sort of big picture. I would say, you know, when I was in Shanghai, I saw a lot of these unitary robots, the same robots you saw in the demonstration, dancing around. Like they're so cheap and ubiquitous and kind of easy to program. A lot of companies had them at their stands, and that shows the sort of the edge that China, I think, has in its supply chain and its ability to manufacture things. When you look at the algorithms that are used on their robots, sometimes those come from US labs. I would say that when it comes to the intelligence for robots, the US has a considerable lead. But you know, compared to the general

0: idea of AI competition between the US and China, it is a little different because in this context, the ability to manufacture and iterate on designs very cheaply is something that China certainly has a bit of an advantage in.
1: Where do you see robots being used now? There was a story earlier this year about Toyota saying that it was going to use humanoid robots to carry goods around and stack shelves in its plant in Woodstock, Ontario. Where are robots already part of the workforce?
0: That is a great

0: installed, and it's been possible to automate a lot of that production. But the stuff that isn't automated is things that requires a human. You know, it's bending into a dashboard, feeding wires through. So that's why car makers, Toyota, Tesla, Hyundai, others are interested in using humanoids and starting to use them. It is very early stages, I would say, for that. The sort of pronouncements you might get about humanoids taking on large amounts of human work, I think it's a lot further off than people often claim. But that isn't to say that robots aren't increasingly being used in other places, you know, whether it's e-commerce, other areas of manufacturing, and maybe more traditional robots, robot arms that incorporate some AI are starting to do more and more work.
1: What about in warehouses? There's a lot of talk about Amazon and what Amazon may or may not want to do with robots. And part of it is the belief that perhaps it would replace the people in what, you know, it euphemistically calls the fulfillment centers, the giant warehouses mm-hmm. that pluck the things that you order off the shelves and put them in boxes, because you could just have robots do that instead of people.
0: It's important to note that Amazon has been a real pioneer in the use of robotics in its e-commerce operations. It really, very early on, used mobile robots to move shelves around so that pickers didn't have to walk between shelves, and it sped things up. And it is over time introduced more and more robotics and more with AI to do other elements of that work. And, you know, increasingly that involves picking items, moving boxes around. Certainly, I think that will change the workforce. You know, they will argue that as they become more productive, then they can expand their operations. So they might lose workers in some places, but they create new opportunities, new jobs in other areas. And that certainly is the pattern that robotics has taken over history. I think one thing I would say, you know, when people worry about the jobs issue, putting even Amazon to one side, is that for the US and for Canada, for Europe, for any country, I think embracing AI and robotics is the future. You don't want to have manufacturing that is manually done if you can possibly go to more advanced kinds of manufacturing. And so when ideally the jobs of the future would be maintaining those robots, programming them.
1: The fear that people always have had is the robot is going to come and take my job. You think that perhaps the fear is a little exaggerated at this point?
0: Well, that's a longstanding fear. And there are numerous economic studies that will show the use of robotics has not, on net, in most cases, been a job eliminator. So it will certainly replace people in certain roles, mm-hmm. but usually that increases productivity, that creates new jobs. So that isn't to say that, you know, the impact on individuals might not be significant. And Amazon is such a big employer, one of the US's biggest, that impact could be very significant on communities. So that's not to diminish that, but the picture is a little bit more complicated. And I think it's very important to try and understand that broader economic picture. And when I visited fulfillment centers, there are absolutely new jobs that are created in maintaining robots, helping them when they get into problems. Remarkably, there are people whose job is entirely to help a robot when it gets stuck. Mm. And so you know, I think it is important to try and balance those things. I think if we purely see it as a replacement, it's not quite right. And I think that will cause people to be negative about what would and should be a very positive thing for the economy. We want more advanced manufacturing and desperately want to bring more of that to the US and to Europe and to Canada, I think.
1: What about my robot companion that Elon Musk says I will be able to buy by the end of next year?
0: Well, judging by the robots I saw in China, those robots are mostly good for, you know, doing backflips and doing dances, which you may find charming in a robot companion, but doing useful things in the house is one of the really grand challenges, which I think is further off because every house is different and there are so many different tasks you'd want the robot to do. It's not the case that you would be able to buy one of those robots and it could do all of your chores. Mm. I think that as robots become cheaper and maybe smarter, we may see a really remarkable kind of home robotics, similar to the home computing revolution, that where people start to embrace those systems. But I don't think it will be a robot butler that slots in and does everything.
1: Will, this is fabulous. Thank you very much.
0: Thank you.
1: Will Knight is a senior writer for Wired. He was in Cambridge, Massachusetts. Physical Intelligence is one of the leading robotics companies in the United States. They say they recently made a key breakthrough in robotics. Carol Hausman is the founder and CEO. He is in San Francisco this morning. Carol, good morning to you.
2: Good morning.
1: I want to get to the big breakthrough in a moment, but describe the robot that you're building. This is not a humanoid robot, so what does it look like?
2: What we focus on at Physical Intelligence is to build a brain that can control any kind of robot. So it should be able to control any robot to do any task. So we create models that can control robots such as humanoids, but also very simple arms, but also a car or a drone or a tractor. The same way,

0: as you as a person, you're able to control your own body, but I can also put you on a bike and you can very quickly figure out how to ride a bike or how to type on a computer keyboard. We believe that true physical intelligence is going to look very similarly to that.
1: Your robot can already, I don't know if it's riding a bike, but what it can peel zucchini, it can make coffee. Is this what I've seen?
0: That's right. So what we've shown recently is our latest model called Pio 7, showing that these models can now do fairly dexterous tasks that we haven't seen robots do before. So we put a few examples out, things like peeling zucchini, like you mentioned, making coffee, taking out trash, folding laundry, things like that. But it's less about any one of those tasks. It's more about a single model being able to do all of those tasks across many different robots.
1: So explain more about this. I mean, this robot, as I said, it doesn't look like a human. It's just a couple of arms. But you say on the website that your company wants to bring general purpose AI into the physical world. If somebody doesn't know anything about robotics or AI, translate that. What does that actually mean?
0: As Will was saying before, physical intelligence is something that we take for granted, that comes very, very easy to us, to people, because evolutionarily it had to. So everything that you do every day, things like making a coffee or getting out of bed, preparing breakfast, every single one of these physical activities is extremely, extremely hard for AI. We don't fully understand how people learn those skills. We don't fully understand why we're so good at them. If you compare it to something like playing chess or solving math problems, it's actually much easier for AI to do any one of those seemingly more intelligent tasks than it is to do physical tasks. So what we are trying to do is to build AI that can understand the physical world and can understand how our physical intelligence works and then apply it to robots.
1: And so you published research a few weeks ago about developments with your new model. Explain what you found in that research.
0: Yeah, so we start finding things that are quite similar to what we've seen with language before. So the way it worked with language in the past was that people have tried for a long time to write the different rules of how language should work, and it never led to something remarkable. It never led to a ChatGPT-like system. And instead, what turned out to be working is adding a lot of data that is very, very diverse to a single AI system, and then having that AI figure out all the rules that underlie that data, so underlying language in this case. And we are replicating that same recipe in the physical world. So rather than pre-programming robots to do specific tasks, which is how robotics has been done in the past, we collect a lot of robot data. The way we collect the data is we have people operate robots. So they puppeteer these robots to the different tasks. Mm. We capture that data, and then we do it across many different tasks and many different robots, because we don't have the luxury of open internet of data that language does. We already have a ton of language written on the internet we can just grab. We don't have that data for robotics, so we need to collect that data. We need to build our own internet. And then we train a large model on all of that data. And what we found with our recent model is that if you do this, and if you do this at large scale, you end up with a model that can do a lot of different things, and it can do it what we call out of the box. So you can just prompt the model, you can just ask it to do something, and the model should be able to do it.
1: The other part of this is that your latest model, according to the company, can direct robots to perform tasks that they were never really trained on, right? That there are things that it's doing that you're not entirely sure how it learned how to do.
0: Yeah, so we refer to these as emergent capabilities. This is something that was also very surprising in the language world, where at some point the models were exhibiting behaviors that the researchers who worked on these models didn't expect. We start to see some early signs of that with this latest model. In our case, one particular example of that was that we train one robot to do laundry folding, but then we ask a very different robot that we didn't train on that task to fold the shirt. And to our surprise, that robot was able to do it just as well as the robot that we collected the data on.
1: How do you think that happened?
0: It's a good question. We don't fully understand how these models work, the inner workings of them. We are trying to get a better understanding of how these models learn and how they connect all these different pieces of knowledge. It definitely seems to be the case that it's a function of scale. So the more data these models can absorb, the more they understand the physical world, and the more you see these emerging.

0: urgent capabilities.
1: Is there any part of you that is unsettled that robots can do things that they weren't trained specifically to do?
0: I'm actually very excited about this because I don't think there is any other way to have robots act in the world. You know, the world is extremely complex, and that's one thing that you realize when you work on robots. You start to really be in awe of our own physical intelligence, of all the things we are able to do. You know, you can make an omelet with an egg that you've never seen before. You can do it in a kitchen that you've never been to before. You can walk into a new room and know everything about it. You know exactly how to open all the different drawers. You know how to use the tools. You know how to walk around in it. And all of those things are really, really hard. And I think for robots to be able to do those things in those unseen environments, they have to be able to learn. You can't just sit down and prescribe all of these motions because the world is too complex to do that.
1: What's the ultimate goal of what you're trying to do here? I mean, I'm sure it's not just to fold my t-shirt or to make me an omelet, right?
0: Yeah, we want to build general purpose AI models that can control truly any robot to do any task. So the world I imagine is not just the world of humanoid robots, but all kinds of different diverse form factors. There will be robots that are much better designed for manufacturing or much better designed for firefighting or many different things. I believe that it is possible to create a model, a single AI model that can control all these different form factors to accomplish their jobs. It's much closer to like a Star Warsian world than it is to a single humanoid form factor.
1: Give me a couple of other roles that you see. Firefighting is one, manufacturing, but what else? What else could these robots, if they get to that level, actually do for us?
0: So the robots don't really distinguish between those different tasks. So right now at Physical Intelligence, we started deploying our relatively simple systems. So when I say a simple system, it's just a two robot arms that are fairly simple, that are really cheap, that you just attach onto a table. So you just clamp them onto a table and they can move around and their workspace is kind of as big as a table as for a person sitting at a desk. And then you can give them different objects and they can play with them and try to accomplish certain tasks. One place where we did deploy them is a chocolate factory, where one task that the employees of the chocolate factory really hated was building boxes. These are little cardboard boxes where you put chocolates in. And now we have a robot that takes a piece of cardboard and assembles a little box for you. The employees can focus on making chocolates, the thing that they actually want to do, while the robot is making sure that they have all the boxes made for them.
1: Do you have concerns that the robots will take our jobs and put us out of work?
0: I'm very sympathetic with what Will described. I think there's been many different revolutions in the past where we had very similar fears, where there's going to be huge job loss, industrial revolution being one of those. And it turned out to not be fully true. I think there is still a lot of potential disruption, especially to different individuals. But one thing that will be different about this revolution is I think it's going to go faster and it's going to have bigger impact. So I don't want to minimize it in any way. I think it will be an important transition and we need to make sure that we do it right.
1: Let me just ask you finally just about how real what we're talking about is. There are reports that your company is discussing a new funding round of about $1 billion. It would bring the valuation of your company up to more than $11 billion. There's a lot of money that is going into this world. And yet, as we've talked about, there are still a lot of limitations on what robots can do. How much of this is real and how much of this is about hype, about the idea of something and the possibility of something, not actually something that's happening yet?
0: I think there is certainly a lot of hype in this area right now. What you often see, if you're on X all day, you would think that there is a humanoid robot that is going to knock at your door tomorrow. I don't think that's the case. I think it's still very early. There's still a lot of open questions as to how to solve this problem. I don't think anybody fully knows. We don't see many robots deployed using this technology just yet. But it's moving very, very quickly, much faster than I expected or many other experts expected. So I think it's still early, but it's moving fairly fast.
1: This is fascinating. Carl, good to speak with you. Thank you very much.
0: Thank you.
1: Carl Hausman is co-founder and CEO of Physical Intelligence. He was in San Francisco. That is The Current for this Tuesday, the 5th of May. Q's up next on CBC Radio 1. We'll leave you with a bit of robot music, courtesy of Daft Punk. For a long time, nobody really knew who they were. They just looked like robots. There were humans underneath those costumes, though, and they made

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5: When the Oscar-winning movie Anora was released last year, it got a lot of praise from real-life sex workers for its accurate depiction of that world. Canada's Andrea Weirhun was a lead consultant on that movie. She also worked as a sex worker for years. She'll be here to tell you her story and about releasing her own movie.
6: This is CBC News. Good morning. It's mostly cloudy and 15 degrees. I'm David Giroux, and here's the latest from the CBC Ottawa newsroom. CBC News has learned that the president of the Ottawa Police Union has been accused of sexual assault. The allegation dates back to 2008, and Ontario's police watchdog is now deciding whether or not to lay charges. Christy Neese has the details.
7: An April email from the board of directors of the Ottawa Police Union, obtained by CBC News, says union president Matthew Cox is being investigated by the Special Investigations Unit. The board wrote that the allegation against Cox dates back to 2008 and is not related to his work with the union. Cox joined the force in 2006 and became president of the Ottawa Police Association in late 2022. The union's board says Cox remains in his role as president. Cox was in Calgary for a conference Monday and did not respond to a request for comment. He has not been charged with any crime. The Special Investigations Unit is looking into a sex assault allegation involving a member of the Ottawa Police Service. The watchdog says it was notified about the allegation on March 25th, but the unit won't confirm that Cox is the subject of that investigation. The SIU says the officer would only be identified if they end up being criminally charged. The Ottawa Police Service says it became aware of a sex misconduct allegation against a member of the force on March 24th and that it immediately notified the SIU. It deferred all other questions to the watchdog. Christy Neese, CBC News, Ottawa.
6: Seven government departments are under fire following yesterday's Auditor General report on accessibility in the workplace. That report found the departments did not consult employees with disabilities when implementing initiatives for them. Sean O'Reilly is the president of the Professional Institute of the Public Service of Canada, a union with more than 80,000 public servants. He says members in those networks want to be consulted.
8: They

0: want to help and provide information. In fact, they weren't consulted. Well, we were also weren't consulted on a number of things when it comes to the policy and prescribed presence, return to office. And we could have solved a lot of problems before they were encountered with all these mandates, if they'd actually consulted with the networks, with us, to actually have a discussion about what works and what doesn't work.
1: The president of the Treasury Board says the government has hired more than 7,000 additional people with disabilities and will work to implement the recommendations and regularly engage with employees with disabilities. Neil Saravanamutu launched his campaign for mayor yesterday with two promises. He drew about 75 people to a launch event in an Alta Vista park where he pledged more transparency at City Hall and said he would cut transit fares to $1 a ride. He says it will get more riders in the system, helping to pay for part of itself.
2: It's really important to understand that our transit system is in a downward spiral right now, right? You know, fewer riders, less service, higher fares to make up for it, and keeps going down and down and down. We need shock therapy to turn that around. And so Buck a Ride is the first step in that transit recovery plan.
1: Saravanamutu is one of three candidates who've signed up to challenge Mark Sutcliffe for mayor. Another, Jeff Leeper, has also released a transit plan. He wants more dedicated bus lanes. U.S. Secretary of War Pete Hegseth says Americans are not looking for a fight in its current mission to free ships trapped in the Strait of Hormuz. Hegseth and Joint Chiefs Chair General Dan Kane held a news conference at the Pentagon this morning, and one question took them aback.
3: For Secretary Hegseth, can you kind of clarify these reports of kamikaze dolphins that we've heard about?
4: I haven't heard the kamikaze dolphin thing. It's like sharks with laser beams, right?
5: I can't confirm or deny whether we have kamikaze dolphins, but I can confirm they don't.
1: The possibility of Iran using mine-carrying dolphins first emerged in the Wall Street Journal last week, but it was the New York Post that first called them kamikaze dolphins. The U.S. military says it hit a vessel in the Caribbean, killing two people. It says the vessel was operated by designated terrorist organizations, but did not identify that group by name. And that's your CBC News. Now here's your forecast for Ottawa. Mainly cloudy with some showers today, risk of a thunderstorm this afternoon, winds gusting up to 60 kilometers an hour and a high of 20. More showers overnight tonight. The gusty winds continue, a low of 5 degrees overnight. Tomorrow, the showers should end near noon. Then it's going to be mainly cloudy with a high of 11. On Thursday, sunny and a high of 14. On Friday, a mix of sun and cloud with a 40% chance of showers and a high of 12.
6: I'm Jill Deacon in for Tom Power. Welcome to Q. What does James Bond really signify? That's something acclaimed actor Riz Ahmed has thought a lot about. He created and stars in the new series Bait, about a Pakistani actor auditioning for that iconic character. It's Riz Ahmed's latest effort to challenge the way we define classic roles. That conversation coming up. And between being a touring musician and running an indigenous language school with his family, Jeremy Dutcher is a very busy guy. So why did he take on the brand new challenge of scoring a new horror film, a genre he doesn't usually like? He'll tell you why he said yes. All that and more today on Q. Have you ever felt caught between the person that you are in private, in those quiet moments with your family, and the person you're trying to be in public? That feeling is at the heart of Bait, a new series from Riz Ahmed. If you don't know Riz, you probably do, actually. He's an Oscar and Emmy-winning actor, best known for his role in the movie Sound of Metal and in the series The Night Of. He's also a rapper. He performs under the name Riz MC, and he's part of the group Sweatshop Boys. So in Bait, Riz plays Shah Latif, a struggling London actor whose life starts to unravel after he lands an audition to become the next James Bond. Now, it's not autobiographical, but Riz says a lot of it is drawn from his own life. A panic attack he had after being booed off stage opening for Wu-Tang Clan, getting jumped in the park behind his parents' house. Riz was raised in London to Pakistan.

0: Pakistani immigrant parents. During the weeks, he studied Shakespeare. On the weekends, he was taking part in the underground battle rap circuits. That duality runs through everything he does. You can see it in his bold adaptation of Hamlet, which this conversation will also get into. I know that when Tom was getting ready to sit down with Riz, it was clear that there wasn't really time to cover it all. So they began when he was in the middle of a busy press day in sunny Los Angeles. Here is Tom's conversation with Riz Ahmed.
1: For our show, it was less about playing James Bond and more about a projection of what James Bond means for our character, Shah Latif. You know, in his mind, James Bond is this thing that is both aspirational and terrifying. It's everything he wants to be, but in becoming it, he might lose himself. It was a lot of fun kind of, I guess, playing with our version of that, where James Bond is simultaneously a hero and a villain.
2: What would be the trick to a good James Bond archetype, sort of tuxedo adjusting?
1: It's all about a suit, man. Well, it's interesting because that suit is almost like body armor. You know, you hold and carry yourself in a different way if you're wearing a suit, particularly a tux. Having those cufflinks, making sure they're fully exposed in the right way, it does lead you to kind of carry yourself differently. I remember Johnny Depp talking about when he did Sweeney Todd, that when he had the barber's kind of blade in his hand, the effects of that would ripple through his whole body. You know, he's suddenly moving his hand differently and his arm differently, and now he's moving his whole body differently. So it's kind of interesting, I think, how your environment and what you're wearing can kind of like change the whole energy.
2: But like you said, it's less about James Bond and more what James Bond symbolizes. Your character is an actor who has the opportunity to audition to be James Bond, sort of blows the audition, but through the jigs and the reels, ends up being, I'm trying not to give too much away here, ends up becoming in contention for the role and how that ripples throughout his family and how it sort of reflects why he wants to be an actor and what he really wants in the first place.
3: Shah Bhai, are you going to be the next James Bond?
1: What?
3: Huh? Wait. It might be cut.
1: Can I have a look at that?
3: Oh, shit. No. It's legit. Oh, my God. What's Bond, Judge? What is this? This is crazy.
4: Wait.
3: Chill, man.
5: Check the website. It's BBC. We can't trust it.
6: Greg Daniel Morgan.
2: What you said there is James Bond is a symbol of aspiration. I think I understand that. Like, I think to a lot of people, especially in Britain, he's the kind of the ultimate model of success to a certain kind of person. But you say he's a symbol of aspiration and also of your character abandoning himself. What do you mean by that?
1: I think sometimes in life we can be so focused on where we're trying to get to, we can forget where we're from. We can lose ourselves in the process. And sometimes we're trying to do things for our family, the people we love, our community. Those things take us away from them. Sometimes it'd be more useful to them just to be present. That split, that pull that we all feel is a real one, you know? And that's not just true for actors or performers. That's everyone. I mean, you're saying, you know, we both got young kids. It's like you feel that pull between wanting to be at home and wanting to go and provide for the people at home. And the irony is you need to leave to provide, but providing means you're not present. And so really, I guess the show is about family and ambition and self-love, right? And how far we will travel from ourselves to go looking for love in all the wrong places.
2: How much of this story that you're telling me about my public, you know, the interest in the public self versus the private self comes from your own public and privateness?
1: Oh, massively. You know, massively. I mean, you're right. Like, I hope people don't think this is a story about an actor or Hollywood. It's really not. It's just using that as a way into this more universal feeling that you mentioned, how we're all always performing and auditioning a public version of ourselves. That really happened for me a lot more after I did The Night Of and I did Star Wars Rogue One. I started getting stopped a bit more, started becoming a bit more recognizable to people. And I guess there was a projection of me that I'd be somewhere in a yacht with Han Solo. But the reality was, you know, your washing machine's broken down and so you don't have any clean clothes to wear when you go to the supermarket with your laundry bag. You dress so crazy, they think you're a shoplifter. And this all happened to me the same week.
2: That really happened, right? Oh. You got banned from a supermarket the same week you got Star Wars, is that right?
1: Yeah, they were like, this guy's a crazy shoplifter. And I guess it's just a kind of funny example. I mean, and that never ends, you know? I guess the first interview I did for this show, I was doing with GQ magazine and I did it in a parked car. I was late to pick up my kid from nursery. The traffic warden shows up and says, you're going to move, you're double parked. I try and continue the interview while maneuvering my car. I hit another car. I still don't

0: stop the interview because I'm so embarrassed. So I'm trying to continue the interview with GQ whilst negotiating an insurance claim with a very angry, very large man whose Mercedes I've just hit. It's like, you can't really make this up. And so we're all doing this. We're all kind of wearing this mask where we're put together and professional adults, but we're like all messy and chaotic and vulnerable, you know? And when someone once told me, particularly around that time when I felt like, man, I feel like people see me this way or I should be this thing. So I'm going to act like this thing, but actually I'm still just me. Someone said, you know, the gap between your public and private self is how much shame you carry. I thought there's a lot of truth in that. You know, I either need to get therapy or I'm going to make a TV show about it. And I think the only way through shame is laughter. And so this is that, you know, this is about a character who has to lose his shame, who has to try and work out what he's going to do with that gap between who he is and how he wants to be seen. And I guess it's making a show is my way of doing that as well. It's my way of trying to close that gap between my public and private self and put it all out there. Put out stuff that's quite embarrassing. A lot of stuff in the show actually happened to me.
1: Like what?
0: I mean, my character has a panic attack at the end of episode one, Kentish Town Forum and famous North London music venue. That happened to me as I was supporting Wu-Tang Clan on stage in concert. Wu-Tang were 2 hours late. I stepped out on stage. 5,000 people start booing. I quickly pull up the trap, do an a cappella, try and quickly win them over. The boos turn to one round of applause and I bounce. Shortest set I've ever done, 2.5 minutes. And I had a panic attack in that alleyway, bursting out of that stage. My character gets jumped in episode three when he's a kid. I got jumped on that staircase in that park behind my parents' house where we filmed it. The same shop we go to buy sweets on Eid. That's the same shop we used to go to. MI5 have approached me, Riz, 3 times in my life since becoming an actor, saying, would you like to work with us? We can help your career. You can help us with some messaging. That's also in the show.
1: What? So,
0: yeah, that's happened to me several times. So there's loads of things that are in the show that are drawn from my life, not because I'm trying to do a biopic, but because I figured, man, if I'm going to make a show about someone who has to learn to take off the mask, I got to do that. You know, I'm going to make something feel messy and just honest. I'm going to be as honest as possible. Otherwise, it's going to feel like I'm self-pathologizing or in some kind of way.
1: I understand. I love that you got recruited for the big spy agency. That's wild to me.
0: I didn't meet with them. I refused to meet with them.
1: But I love that they were interested in you. I find that...
0: Yeah. For the real life intelligence agencies, they've picked their man. Yeah. I am the next Bond.
1: This whole time, this is all a ruse against me. Though it does remind me of this thing I heard you say in an interview one time that, and I'll get you to finish it. It was Jordan Peele while he was making Get Out, the filmmaker. And you heard him say that being black in America is like living in a horror movie, and Get Out was a horror movie. And you said, mm-hmm. and you had a line back to that. Do you remember what it was?
0: Yeah, I said being brown in the West is like being stuck in a spy thriller. And that was one of our founding kind of concepts at the start of the writer's room, at the start of the whole project. It was like, how do I infuse this show with a sense of paranoia and almost clothe it in the genre of the spy thriller? Because, yeah, I kind of feel like that sense of being watched, that sense of being looked at but not really seen, that sense of not knowing who you can trust, of being a person of interest, of not sure where you belong and what your allegiances are, those are part of, you know, a lot of people's lived reality, day-to-day reality. You know, the characters I'm portraying, the family, the community, that's very relatable stuff. And that's why, actually, every time we enter a different neighborhood in the show, we put up the name of that neighborhood on screen. So in giant letters, it'll say Wembley, mm-hmm. or Brick Lane, Kentish Town, all these London neighborhoods. And the reason for that is because in a Bond movie, it says somewhere in the Caribbean, right? It'll be like Mexico City. And I wanted to put our neighborhoods on the plinth. I wanted to elevate them to the stakes and the grandeur of those exotic Bond locations. Because in my mind, we're already living in a spy thriller, man. That's also another reason why the Bond of it all felt like, it just felt emotionally true, you know?
1: Emotionally true. So much of what makes this show great on a couple of levels is, first off, it's really funny, but also it's sort of like true in its broadness, like true in how me, who comes from a very different story growing up in Newfoundland than you did, I felt a lot watching it.

0: and how that is true through the cultural specificity of the stories that you're telling, like the specifics of the story. I have an example of this. March, can we play Riz a little bit of the show?
1: So if I just die standing here alone...
2: Please don't do this now.
1: You left me.
2: I'm sorry. Let me get up.
1: Salim! Mera Salim aa raha hai!
0: So just to give some context here, your character has sort of messed up the Eid celebrations by getting so famous and so infamous. Your mom has to share the celebrations with this relative. And for people who couldn't see who were listening on the radio, who couldn't see what we were just talking about, that scene is shot in sort of like the 60s and 70s Indian and Pakistani cinema, the melodrama, the intense zooms. Talk to me.
3: The character suddenly turns up in a cloud of smoke with doves flying out behind him, and then he cartwheels his way over to a swimming pool that he moonwalks over. Yeah, it's interesting because our main character is having an identity crisis.
0: Mm.
3: We're really inside this character's experience, and that's how he's experiencing all these situations. But it was a lot of fun, man, like being able to play in that way. And yeah, the cultural specificity of that moment is really drawn from my parents always watching these soap operas. Right, and you're watching these soap operas full of crash zooms, and in all of these Indian soap operas, everyone's in all their finery and their wedding attire, whatever. And there's always a huge family showdown, and someone gets slapped at the end. And I was like, well, I want to make one of those, but when the slap comes, I want you to really feel it. I want to kind of subvert and pay homage to that genre in a way.
0: Simi, our producer of the segment, she and her family are Punjabi. And she said to me, she said, oh, you know, there's a certain kind of anxiety that brought up to me of when you're at the family party and the cousin who is successful shows up, like the cousin who is an engineer or a doctor or a lawyer shows up and everyone freaks out. And then we were talking, we wondered whether you have had that experience. And then we wondered, oh no, are you that engineer, doctor, lawyer, successful cousin who shows up at the party?
3: It's so interesting. Yes, of course I've had that experience. It's a rite of passage. I remember being beaten over the head with like, oh, look at so-and-so. Look at them. They did the engineering degree. Go to the mosque all the time. You know, it's like, kill me. So I've definitely had that experience. I really hope I'm not that, the engineer doctor.
0: But do you think you are at the party?
3: The only thing is, I think it's a wild card enough, like to be an actor, that I can never fully be the template shame that parents put over with. I don't think so. If I am, maybe I'll get my ear pierced or something that will just take me out the running and just takes the heat off some of those younger relatives.
0: To be an aspirational template of shame is a beautiful thing. My guest is Riz Ahmed. So I want to talk about another British archetype that you've participated in addition to James Bond. I want to talk a little bit about Hamlet. Your adaptation, really powerful, set in modern day England with a South Asian household. Talk to me a little bit about when you first came up with this. I heard that you first had the idea of adapting Hamlet when you were in high school.
3: How crazy is that? I was like, I want to make a film of Hamlet. I'm like 17 years old. I was really inspired by the Kenneth Branagh Hamlet that I saw, and Ethan Hawke's came out shortly after that. But what had inspired me was I loved those adaptations, but I saw something else in it. I saw actually my own experience. I would read this play about Prince growing up in Denmark, and I was like, this is exactly like growing up in Wembley. You know, it's about family honor, duty, and loyalty in a way that it is in a lot of immigrant communities. It's about who you can and can't marry, and that's a group decision. Even the ritual of marrying your sister-in-law if your brother dies. I've grown up with two people who've had to do that. That's such an ancient Jewish tradition, South Asian one. Some African communities as well have that. It's a way of protecting the widow and the orphans. So I was reading this. I was going, this is like, I was not expecting to find myself in this or our experience in this. But of course, it stands to reason. And, you know, these are drawn from timeless myths and they belong to all of us. Shakespeare only wrote two original plays. This is drawn from a myth that's actually strikingly similar to the Hindu Bhagavad Gita. In the Bhagavad Gita, Arjuna is on the battlefield, paralyzed, procrastinating. Do I fight my cousins and uncles, or do I take their side? That's Hamlet's predicament, right? And so I started kind of really feeling like I want to democratize this classic at the center of our culture. I want to present a version of it where more people can find themselves in it, when it actually just feels really real and believable. And I think if you want this story to feel believable and in any way real in the modern context, you kind of have to set it in one of these communities or families from one of these ancient cultures.

0: creatures. And so we set it in a British South Asian family, and we did it as an action thriller, and did it as something that's hopefully feels quite modern and urgent.
1: You did something interesting. You made a choice to have the play is almost entirely in English. And then the ghost of Hamlet's father delivers his monologue in Hindi. So the ghost of Hamlet's father tells Hamlet he was murdered by his brother Claudius, wants him to avenge his death. I think we can spoil Hamlet, maybe. I don't know. It's the only moment in the film where the language shifts. So I've heard you talk about translation before when I was reading about you. I know you're a great fan of the poet Rumi. I know whose work is often translated from Farsi into English. So I know you think a lot about the power, the addition and subtraction of translation. Can you talk to me about the decision to have that moment alone in Hindi?
0: It was a decision that came from our director, Anil Karia, and it was something that happened after we finished the movie.
1: Really?
0: In post-production. And we said, you know, we've got a really grounded ghost. We've got a really grounded story. We're trying to make it feel psychological and real and not fantastical as a story. And so we have this kind of fateful meeting on this top of this London skyscraper. You can see all the lights in the background, and it feels very cinematic. And then this ghost of his father starts talking to him. And really, this ghost of his father is just his father, right? In an unusual setting, having arrived there in an unusual way. Like, how do we actually innovate this in a way that makes it feel otherworldly? How do we make it feel like it's not just his father, but his ancestors are talking to him? How do we feel like something out of time and timeless? And the idea came to kind of have this spoken in an ancient language, you know, and have it spoken in a language that distinguishes itself from the rest of the play. So you feel as though it's coming to you from another place, quite simply. And I was surprised how emotional the response to that has been. A lot of people watch that feeling very moved. I guess it's in many ways the most over statement, I guess, we're making about the story belongs to all of us. I always say Shakespeare is not dead. He's been kidnapped. Sometimes I feel he's been kidnapped into this very particular Western intellectual establishment elite. And this pulls it out of that. You having those words spoken in Hindi by that actor in that location, it suddenly just cracks it open in a different way. It broadens it out, I feel.
1: The last question, and I know I'm out of time, so my last question to you is sort of a broader one. One of the things watching the show, watching Bait made me think about, and I guess thinking about Hamlet too, was what happens to you when you get famous? What can happen to you in the quest for fame? It made me think about a lot of other things too, but that's one of them. And I think it's because I was reading your former girls' castmate Lena Dunham's book at the same time. I was watching Bait and reading Fame Sick at the same time.
0: And yeah, I was reading that as well at the moment. Yeah.
1: Powerful book.
0: Mm-hmm.
1: About the impact that fame can have on you. You and I are both newish dads. And I see stories of younger people now being asked, hey, when you grow up, what do you want to be? And they're not saying an astronaut. They're not saying a firefighter. They're saying famous. They're saying influential. I want to be an influencer. Did making Bait make you think at all about the desirability of fame or what fame can do to somebody or to their family?
0: 100%. Yeah, 100%. I think that pursuing fame as an end in itself, I think, is an incredibly toxic, corrosive, and vapid endeavor. I think fame or notoriety is a byproduct of like making art that connects with people, sharing your vulnerability in the way that's healing to yourself and others. Those things are meaningful to me and a byproduct. And actually having that platform can also be made meaningful if you use it in ways that are not just about you. I think what it comes down to is like, are you trying to get or are you trying to let go? Are you trying to offer something up from yourself, you know, and share something of yourself and offer something to the culture? Or are you trying to just get attention? And I think the reality is that we both have that duality. We all have that duality in us. We all have both of those voices in our head.
1: Yeah, we all want attention and we all want to do good, you know?
0: Yeah, I mean, we all want attention. We all want to kind of like completely melt away and not be self-conscious. Literally not be conscious of self. That's when you're in a flow state.

0: when you're in those moments of deep joy, whether it's you're holding your kid or you're, you know, doing a scene with someone or you're, you know, in your workshop, you know, building a table, whatever it is, it's when you're in that state of flow, you forget yourself. And that moment of forgetting yourself, that moment of flow, that's a moment of transcendence. That's the moment Rumi talks about. That's fana, that's rapture, that's euphoria, that's what we're all searching for. And then the weird thing is that sometimes in pursuing that feeling, you become famous. In pursuing that moment of flow through performance, it makes you super self-conscious. And I think there's a really interesting kind of paradox there that, you know, I haven't worked out, but I think it's interesting. I think it's an interesting conflict. And I think it's actually an increasingly relatable one as we're all performers now on LinkedIn and, as you said, you know, on social media.
1: I never thought about it that way. Losing the self, and the byproduct of that is becoming incredibly conscious of the self. Always a joy to talk to you.
0: Thank you so much, man.
1: I've been doing the show for 10 years, and I think you were the first like big guest we got. Every time I talk to you, it feels like, you know, those movies where they would track British school children in grade one, you know, and then find them in grade five. It does feel like that a little bit whenever I get the chance to talk to you.
2: I want to be an astronaut.
1: Now I want to be a YouTuber. Thanks so much, man. Look after yourself.
0: I hope we get to do it again sometime, man.
1: Me too. Take care of yourself.

from the soundtrack to the series Bait. That is an Urdu language cover of the Eurythmics' 1983 hit Sweet Dreams. It's by Grammy-winning Pakistani composer Aruj Uftab and Anish Kumar. And so much of the soundtrack to this show is like this. It draws on all kinds of cultural influences and genres, from Qawwali to UK drum and bass, Bhangra to 80s synth pop, even echoes of old Bollywood classics. You can listen to it now everywhere you get your music. And before that, you heard Tom Power's conversation with the star and creator of Bait, Riz Ahmed. You can watch Bait now on Prime Video. And coming up on the show, it's Tom's conversation with two-time Polaris Music Prize winner Jeremy Dutcher. That's coming up on Cube.

0: morning, I'm David Giroux, and here's an update from the CBC Ottawa newsroom. A guilty verdict this morning for two women charged with first-degree murder in the death of a 12-year-old boy from Ottawa. Ontario Superior Court Justice Clayton Conlon found Becky Hamber and Brandy Cooney guilty on all counts they faced, including forcible confinement related to the murder victim's younger brother. Today is Red Dress Day, a national day of awareness for missing and murdered Indigenous women and girls. Family and friends of missing and murdered Indigenous women, girls, and two-spirited people gathered on Parliament Hill today to commemorate lost loved ones. Separatists in Alberta say they've given more than enough names to trigger a referendum on the province leaving Canada, but those signatures cannot be verified yet as an Edmonton judge still has to consider a court challenge by a group of First Nations that argues the petition process is unconstitutional. More news at 11 here on CBC Radio 1. Now here's your forecast for Ottawa. Mainly cloudy with some showers today, risk of a thunderstorm this afternoon. Winds gusting up to 60 kilometers an hour and a high of 20. More showers overnight tonight. The gusty winds continue, a low of 5 degrees overnight. Tomorrow, the showers should end near noon. Then it's going to be mainly cloudy with a high of 11. On Thursday, sunny and a high of 14. On Friday, a mix of sun and cloud with a 40% chance of showers and a high of 12.
1: I'm Jill Deacon, in for Tom Power. You're listening to Q. Jeremy Dutcher has been just incredibly prolific since winning his first Polaris Music Prize for his debut album. He followed that up with a ballet, another Polaris Music Prize for his second album, and now a film score. He scored a new film called Skide Gamuj Uwe Gadeg, or in

0: Classy desk, clubbies. This is where my path one day ends. Gilo nasik, siowasiok. But your path continues.
1: The film follows siblings who've grown apart as adults, but who come back together when a spirit begins tormenting them. The film deals with themes of community, Mi'kmaq culture, and language, with a focus on two-spirit and LGBTQ plus identity. Jeremy Dutcher joined Tom Power to talk about his work on the film.
2: How are you?
3: Hi, Tom. I'm doing fine. How are you?
2: I'm feeling both scary and beautiful.
3: You know, I think that's a good place to be. Wow. Yeah, I'm so excited to come in here and chat with you again.
2: I haven't seen you in ages. How have you been?
3: It's been a while.
2: How's your mom?
3: Mom's doing really great. The school is now past its fourth year.
2: Amazing.
3: And things are really beautiful over at Gakumin.
2: Is the school working in that you're just hearing more around the community?
3: What you understand, especially, you have this really small intention, you know, to do one classroom of four-year-olds mm-hmm. and let it kind of like let it grow with them as we do.
2: Yeah.
3: But then realizing that it's a whole community effort. Like the parents are involved and there's, you know, drum groups that are happening. There's just so many things kind of like on that kind of form the outside in this like language nest.
2: Yeah.
3: You know, it's become a really, really beautiful gathering place for the language. And I think just to have a space and a place where we can come together and slowly and humbly learn words like skidegmo, juegadi, and understand that, yeah, we're going to get it wrong a lot before we get it right.
2: You're referring to me, by the way?
3: No, certainly not. Certainly not. I think you did a bang-up job, my friend. Listen, Mi'kmaq...
2: Is that a subtweet, Jeremy? Is that what that was?
3: I guess it's entered the real life. Mi'kmaq is not my language either,
2: yeah,
3: right?
2: Yeah,
3: and
2: yeah,
3: so
2: yeah.
3: it was interesting working on this project.
2: Hey, how did this come to you anyway?
3: Well, through the amazing Brenton Hannum, of course.
2: Reached out to you?
3: As the director. And, well, Wildhood was their first movie. And some of my music for my first record he's been practicing. Yeah, exactly.
2: Just after that subtweet, I had to come back at you a little bit there.
3: Listen, full respect. We gotta honor the progress when we see it. So
2: Breton like took some of the music from the first record.
3: Kind of put it into Wildhood, and I loved that movie and how beautifully both indigenous and queer stories were put on screen, and the way that my music was used. I thought that was really, really beautiful. And so when they were like working on this project at the Place of Ghosts, they had approached me kind of quite an early point in the process, and so that was great because, you know, I'm still touring a lot, and it gives me a lot of lead time to actually honor the work that it takes to bring together.
2: Well, I was wondering whether you had time to do something like this because you're touring a lot, you're making records, you're touring a lot. You were mm-hmm. just in Japan. You said you just got off the mm-hmm. plane from Tokyo a few hours ago. Obviously, this must be meaningful to you to take it on because you don't have a lot of time.
3: Well, listen, yeah, it kind of... I'm very, like, it's luxury problems, you know? It's like, I'm really, really happy to be doing many different kinds of work, you know?
2: Yeah.
3: Like, for me, getting on stage and sharing Wolastoq songs is, like, one entity of that, for sure, and I love to do it. And then getting to go, I was just in Japan hanging out with the Ainu, indigenous people in the northern island of Hokkaido. Yeah. And when I see them do ceremony, it looks very similar to like how we have done it. So it's just having these like global moments of indigeneity and realizing that it's all connected and the work is kind of happening all over the world. That, you know, that there's many different Lisa Dutchers all over, you know, starting language.

0: language schools and doing these initiatives and protecting the land. And
1: but you had never scored a film before.
0: No.
1: And did you have like a university, I guess, composition background? Like, how was your finale?
0: Allegedly.
1: How was your, like, did you sit down at a desk with paper?
0: Well, listen, you know, I think this idea of like a solitary composer, you know, kind of the genius mythology that we put around music makers, I think is such BS, you know? And so for me, like, very honestly, it takes a team to like make visions and big dreams like this come together. So I'm working with many people while I'm on the road, you know, sending it. And wait, technology is amazing right now, where you can send ideas back and forth. And, you know, how is my finale? Just for a little inside baseball, for those who don't know, Finale is the music notation software.
1: I'm glad you're doing my job for me there, by the way, because that really is what I was supposed to say.
0: I just don't want to leave anyone behind, you know?
1: I'm going to go to who you collaborated with, and I'm actually going to talk about your trip to Japan. But what I want to know is, like, taking a film like this on, you are very busy. You don't have any experience in film scoring before. Mm-hmm. So what was it about? First off, maybe can you just set up the story of the film
0: for sure.
1: So people know
0: and
1: what
0: I
1: we're talking
0: about?
1: And I
0: should just say, you know, like, horror was not my genre, you know? I'm like kind of it's, you know, not particularly when I sit down to like watch.
1: Me neither.
0: I'll be honest with you, Tom, I'm a snoozy guy. I don't go to the movies because it's like I'm paying for a nap.
1: Okay.
0: Right? Because the lights get low, I'm in a comfy chair, I'm sleeping.
1: So talk me through the plot. And then after that, I want to ask, once we get the plot out, then I can ask you, okay, so why did we break all of our no film scoring snoozy rules? Plot, give it to me.
0: So because a good ask, right? You know, and when I got a chance to sit down and read through this, like they give you what's called like, I'm losing the name now, but it's like
1: a brief, like here's
0: sure enough. Yeah. Here's what it's going to be about. And to understand like how rooted it was in Mi'kmaq language, how rooted it was within telling story of queer people. Mm-hmm. And so it's basically about these two siblings, you know, one kind of like non-binary two-spirit person living in the city, and this other brother living, you know, on the res, raising his young girl. It's just, you know, there's this kind of energy, this haunting that's kind of like
1: sort of
0: coming
1: spirit.
0: Towards them. Yeah. And they kind of both understand what that means. And they kind of understand that, oh, we got to go in the woods and kind of bury this past that's been following us around, or kind of just face it and deal with what we had. I don't want to give away too much.
1: No, you
0: know?
1: Course,
0: but
1: yeah,
0: like what we had witnessed and kind of like what we had done, you know? So I think.
1: So you're reading this and then you go, oh, this affects me personally. I relate to this. What do you feel?
0: I mean, sure. I think like, you know, I'm the youngest of four brothers. I think, you know, as siblings, you know, you witness and experience things in your life that only you have witnessed and experienced, you know, together. This beautiful journey. And then also because it's also dealing with time, you know, it's not just simple, like, you know, it starts, here's the middle, and then it ends. I think there's a real engagement with time travel and
1: history.
0: How our stories are told, you know, backwards and forwards.
1: Yeah.
0: And so, you know, kind of the futurism, the indigenous futurism that was like embedded into that story got me really excited in terms of what, you know, you could bring to it sound-wise as well and the kind of colors that you could use.
1: I want to talk to you about language. I know we were joking around a little bit at the very beginning about, you know, our pronunciations and joking around about my pronunciation of the film and the name of your record. Mm. Within those jokes is a truth, which is that language and the use of language is very, very important to you. Mm-hmm. Sensitivity around preservation around language is very, very important to you. What happens when this film, French and English, and in Mi'kmaq, not a language, not your own language, and a precarious language. How do you, as a non-Mi'kmaq speaker, approach working on a film in Mi'kmaq? And also, you've also sang in Mi'kmaq before.
0: You did
1: honor song with Yo-Yo Ma.
0: Yeah.
1: How do you approach it?
0: Well, with great care. I guess is the short answer to that very beautiful question. Because it's just trying to come in, understanding that, you know, I'm gonna do my best. And hope not to offend with the trying. And there were some amazing cultural consultants on that film from the Mi'kmaq

that like John Robert Sillaboy, who, you know, speaks that language so beautifully. And I should say, like, the Mi'kmaq have been doing immersion schools and programs for many, many years, almost

0: When you say great care, what does great care mean?
1: I think just listening close, asking questions.
0: Like what? What are you asking?
1: Well, I mean, just and practicing, like even just with the title, I wasn't able to say that, you know. But language is, you know, it's important to me. It's important to humans. Language is just, it's how we find each other, you know, and how we meet each other. And so to understand that if I wanted to partake in this project, with which actually has a lot of Mi'kmaq language in it. There's some amazing speakers. Brian Francis, I believe is his name. He's one of the characters in the film, but just speaks our languages so beautifully. And I should say, Wolastoqe and Mi'kmaq we're sisters, you know, we're cousins. It's very close, right? And so...
0: Language-wise, really?
1: Oh, yeah, for example. And, you know, like we definitely sit within the same family. For example, you know, we would say samagwan for water. They would say samgwan.
0: Oh, okay. So that close.
1: Or they, you know, we would say budeb for a whale. They say budub.
0: Very, very close.
1: Oh, yeah. Very close. Yeah. And so for me, in a way, it's like I want to just be in dialogue with all that work that's happening with them too, because none of us need to reinvent the wheel in this work we're doing. You know, there's a lot of people doing this work in many different communities, and understanding that there's so much solidarity there. And when you can sit in spaces where you can hear their young people speak their language, it's, you understand that, okay, the work is really happening. And
0: What's your relationship with getting it wrong? I mean, I'm gonna
1: it every day, Tom.
0: Well, I'm gonna say something that sounds self-serving, but I don't mean for it to be. I work really hard on the pronunciations of indigenous names on this show. You know, when I went to Iqaluit for the first time and I met Pauline Pemic, and she sort of great CBC host up there. Kind of drilled me on Inuktitut pronunciations for a really, really long time. Mm. And I worked really, really hard on it. So whenever I speak Inuktitut on the show, I always try to do the best I possibly can. I would say the same for you. Like, you were always very patient with me around the first record, but I want to get it right. I don't want to say things like, can you say the name of your record, Jeremy? I want to say, Wolastoqe Lintawakanama.
1: Yeah, there you go.
0: But there is an anxiety I feel, and others have communicated with me around getting it wrong, about misprint, you know, about struggling, about stammering, about stopping. And as an English speaker and as an Wolastoqe speaker, when you approach Mi'kmaq, I'd love to know how you approach, like, the idea of getting it wrong, making mistakes.
1: Well, I guess just understanding that anxiety or that discomfort comes from a place of beauty, wanting to get it right, you know, and the fact that the intention there is to always be more and more in line with those who know, you know, and listening really closely. Like, I think, and you as a musician as well, like the ears that go with that, I think lend to being careful around language and pronunciation. And I think, it's symbolic as well. It's how we greet each other. It's how we, can show that, you know, it's what it always could have been. Like, this whole meeting of indigenous and non-indigenous people here is that, you know, if Europe didn't come here and assume that we had nothing to teach them, then we could have, you know, moved in a different way. Linguistically, who knows, this land could have been very, very different. And so understanding here that there is a network of languages that live and continue to live and thrive here, that are not French, that are not English.
0: But I'm sort of living mostly with that early thing you said, that to get it wrong is to care. To get it wrong, to try and to get it wrong, even for you, is to care. And I think that's beautifully said. And if I could go back to something you said even earlier than that, where you said, you talked about the idea of broccoli and vegetables. I think about that a lot. I think a lot about like trying to speak about language preservation, language life, or just sort of any sort of larger social or cultural or human issue.
1: Mm.
0: And when I was growing up in St. John's, we used to talk about our traditional music a lot. And I had a buddy of mine used to say to me, don't go out and give them porridge. Don't go out and give them something good to eat that's good for them.
1: Yeah.
0: Go out and make it entertaining and make people want to hear this music. Don't go out and give them poor.

0: I love broccoli. I love porridge.
1: I know. Listen, I actually really do love porridge.
0: Yeah, right.
1: I think what you have done in your music, and I actually think what you and Breton have done in this film, mm-hmm. has made me think about these larger issues, these larger things to think about involving language, involving community, involving two-spirit identity, without making me feel like I was eating my porridge, and making something really captivating and thought-provoking at the same time. I always feel that way about you. Thanks for coming in.
2: Skidegum, joy gadi, William.
3: That was Tom Power's conversation with Jeremy Dutcher, and the movie that he scored, At the Place of Ghosts, is out now.

0: That is Alex Edkins, also known as Weird Nightmare, with Bright City Lights. His brand new album, Hoopla, is out now. I'm Jill Deacon. You are listening to Q. I want to let you know about a conversation that you might have missed. It's Tom Power's chat with the filmmaker Chandler Levack, who a few years ago directed a movie called I Love Movies. And it was really adored. It's really good. It was critically acclaimed. And she came on to Q to speak with Tom about her latest movie called Mile End Kicks. It's out in theaters now. Mile End Kicks tells the story of Grace Pine, a young rock critic who moves to Montreal to get away from a toxic work situation. And she ends up getting a book deal writing about Alanis Morissette. And while she's there, she immerses herself in Montreal's music scene. And what follows is a story of love and loss and reinvention. And the character, Grace, is loosely based on Chandler herself, who did drop out of university and move to Montreal to become a journalist. Here is Chandler.
1: I think it was just sort of organic. Like I started writing for my school newspaper. I interned at Now Magazine under the great Sarah Liss, who's a wonderful writer. And
2: I used to work with Sarah.
1: Editor, yeah. And then I just got really serious about it. And, you know, I was like kind of chasing this like professional career. Like I think I have like way more ambition and drive than I do now. And was just like pitching people constantly and just like going to every show. And I interned at Spin in my third year of university when I was 19 and lived in New York for 4 months. And in the summer of 2007, which was totally surreal and crazy. And then after that, I was like, well, I don't want to be in school anymore. Like I had a great education, you know, in the cinema studies department at U of T. But I was like, me writing this paper on like the last chapter of Ulysses is at 4 a.m. at, you know, in Robarts Library. Like no one's going to read this. It's a terrible paper. Like I wanted to like, you know, there's something about like the institution of academic writing where I just didn't see myself in that. And then when I discovered writers like Pauline Kael and, you know, Greil Marcus and Chuck Klosterman, like I was like, oh, I want to, you know, really talk about

0: culture, but I also want to make jokes.
1: So like that leads us to the movie. So Smiling Kicks, this character who's sort of based on you, I think very much based on you.
0: Yeah.
1: Leaves Toronto, is a music writer, gets a deal to write a book on Alanis Morissette, and moves to Montreal because everything's kind of happening in Montreal at the time. I was talking to some of the people who work on our show who are in their early 20s, mm-hmm. and I was trying, I think I just sort of assumed, I'm sure everyone knows that something big happened in Montreal in this time, but no.
0: Really?
1: So, can you do me a favor? Can you set up what was going on in Montreal at that time that you went there, at this sort of indie boom in Montreal?
0: Yes, let me be the elder millennial that takes us through.
1: That's what we are now, Jim, right?
0: I know. Yes, well, I mean, Montreal's had many incredible eras for music, you know, Leonard Cohen and mm-hmm. that scene. But, you know, like in the late 90s with like Godspeed You Black Emperor and the Constellation record scene. But, you know, chiefly, I guess, in the mid-2000s, maybe 2002 to 2008, you know, in this one wave, it was kind of the birth of bands like Arcade Fire and...

0: the whole world was kind of paying attention to Montreal, right?
1: Mm-hmm. Yeah, absolutely. Like, I mean, I learned about it in Spin Magazine, you know, reading it. And they were like, oh, it's the new, they called it at the time the new Seattle, you know, because it was kind of like as paralleling, like, the, you know, when Nirvana and
0: Pearl Jam,
1: you know, all, Slater Kinney, like when all those bands were exploding there. And it was just like, there was kind of this romantic fantasy of this like French Canadian city full of musicians that would play concerts late into the night, and everyone lived in $300 apartments on the Mile End. And yeah, and you know, and I think what's so interesting about living in Montreal and being an artist, especially if you don't, you're from outside of it, is like, there's this inherent tension, you know, this like cultural tension in like this, the language politics of it, and also just the politics of what people in Montreal are really striving to protect, you know, and fight for. You know, it has a long history of like student protests and a lot of protests against like active forces of gentrification and outsiders kind of trying to like colonize or sort of dilute the city's culture and Quebecois culture. The reason that I think their cinema and music and all of their cultural artifacts are so strong is because they really fight for their own unique identity. And I think that's what's sort of so compelling about it. But also, you know, I've compared it to kind of like a Never Never Land in a bell jar in a way.
0: Did it feel like that when you were there?
1: Yeah.
0: Back then?
1: I mean, it was both. I've lived on and off there for about a decade. And I feel like it's Montreal's like the biggest unrequited love of my life. Like I keep going back thinking that this is the time that I'm really going to make a life for myself there. And I always find myself with kind of my tail between my legs, like heartbroken or completely broke.
0: Yeah. So why is that? Why is this the time? Why is that the time in your life? Why is that the city that you wanted to make this movie about?
1: I just don't think there's like a more cinematic place in the world, you know, especially Mile End, which is this really fascinating enclave of like Hasidic Jewish people, like drunk Concordia students. There's like really incredible artists and just this whole cross-cultural collision of different people that live there. And
0: but you had, this was the first, because before you made the last movie, which is the movie that took off and I Like Movies, which became this big, huge success, you actually wrote this movie before that, right?
1: Yeah, I wrote the first draft in 2015. So it's been like over a decade of me, you know, writing and rewriting it.
0: And why did you write it in the first place?
1: I think for me, like, I love romantic comedies, and I wanted to kind of do, at first it was kind of like a genre exercise and like what I thought a romantic comedy could be.
2: It's okay, you don't have to pretend to look at your phone. I also have social anxiety.
3: No, I don't have social anxiety.
2: Well, I don't blame you. Being alive is completely insane.
3: Do you know these two French people, Hugo and Madeline? They invited me.
2: Oh, yeah. Hugo plays drums in my band.
3: Oh, you're a member of Bone Patrol.
2: You heard of us?
3: Mm-hmm.
2: Are you going to stay for our set, or?
3: That depends. What are your influences?
2: Mostly Big Shiny Tunes 1 through 5.
1: And then the more and more I wrote it, I think the more I like was uncovering all these experiences of being like a young female music journalist, you know, working at Alt Weekly when I was 22 is like one of maybe one or two women in the office, and just thinking I was like the peer of everybody, but only realizing later on that, like, you know, I didn't, it was like low-key traumatizing.
4: That's a little bit of Tom Power's conversation with filmmaker Chandler Levac. Her movie Mile End Kicks is out in theaters now. She also directed another movie that was produced by Adam Sandler. It's called Roommates, and it's out now on Netflix. And that's it for Q today. Tomorrow on the show, 9-time Grammy winner Ziggy Marley is going to be here with a new record. He's going to talk about his family's music legacy and the best way, in his opinion, to make plantain. Lots of reasons to tune in tomorrow. In the meantime, if you want to get in touch with the show, or Q at cbc.ca, that's the best way to do that. You can always get in touch with me online at Jill Deacon. That's Jill with a G. Thanks so much for listening to Q.

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5: Look, the Met Gala is always the biggest night in fashion, but this year it felt a little different. That is because Jeff Bezos and his wife, Lauren Sanchez, were co-chairs of this year's gala. You'll hear about the politics that overshadowed the biggest event on the fashion calendar.
6: This is CBC News. Good morning. It's mostly cloudy and 16 degrees. I'm David Giroux, and here's the latest from the CBC Ottawa newsroom. A guilty verdict this morning for two women charged with first-degree murder in the death of a 12-year-old boy from Ottawa. Ontario Superior Court Justice Clayton Conlon found Becky Hamber and Brandy Cooney guilty of all counts they faced, including forcible confinement related to the murder victim's younger brother. The 12-year-old was found dead in a home in Burlington in December 2022 after emergency crews were called. At the time of the arrest, police said the women were the boy's prospective adoptive parents. Separatists in Alberta say they've been given more than enough names to trigger a referendum on the province leaving Canada, but those signatures cannot be verified yet, as an Edmonton judge still has to consider a court challenge by a group of First Nations that argues the petition process is unconstitutional. That decision is expected sometime this week. The speaker in Manitoba's legislature is cracking down on bad behavior during question period. Tom Lindsay says members of the legislature are making hurtful, disrespectful comments and often yell at each other. He says he's even getting complaints from the public and from school children. Karen Pauls has more.
7: Start a trend towards civility.
8: Speaker Tom Lindsay opened the legislative session with that plea, but it didn't help. Here, a conservative MLA tells Premier Wahb Kanew,
9: quit drinking, Wahb.
8: Lindsay says it has to stop. So, new rules. If MLAs get forewarnings for heckling, they won't be allowed to speak in the session. And he's adding these to the list of unparliamentary words.
7: Bigot, homophobe, misogynist, racist, transphobe.
8: Conservative leader Khan commends Lindsay for taking the stand.
10: And that this language is always hurled from the government to our side.
8: But Kanew has a different take.
11: Well, when something's racist, you got to call it out.
8: Paul Thomas hopes this will improve decorum in the legislature. He's a political scientist at the University of Manitoba.
12: We're already living in an era of deep mistrust of politicians.
8: Thomas says change has to start at the top with the leaders. Karen Pauls, CBC News, Winnipeg.
6: The Pentagon this morning giving an update on Operation Freedom, the mission to free ships stuck in the Strait of Hormuz. Secretary of War Pete Hegseth says the U.S. isn't looking for a fight, but it does want the rest of the world.

0: world to help.
1: To our partners, allies, and the rest of the world, this is a temporary mission for us. As I've said before, the world needs this waterway a lot more than we do. We're stabilizing the situation so commerce can flow again, but we expect the world to step up.
0: Hegseth has constantly claimed the U.S. has taken out Iran's missile capabilities, but Joint Chiefs Chair General Dan Kane says Iran has switched tactics, using small arms on fast boats.
2: Since the ceasefire was announced, Iran has fired at commercial vessels 9 times and seized 2 container ships. And they've attacked U.S. forces more than 10 times, all below the threshold of restarting a major combat operation.
0: Kane says the U.S. is ready to resume those combat operations if ordered to. A ceasefire has not stopped attacks in the war with Iran, nor has there been any let-up in Israel's campaign against Hezbollah. Tom Perry updates that battle.
3: That's the second front in this conflict, and it's another place where a ceasefire has not stopped the fighting. The Israel Defense Forces have told people in 2 more towns in southern Lebanon to evacuate because they're going to be going after Hezbollah. They say Hezbollah has been violating the ceasefire agreement and the military has to act. The IDF put out a statement this morning. It's accusing Hezbollah of launching 2 mortar attacks against its troops. The Lebanese health ministry says that 17 people were killed in Israeli strikes yesterday alone. So people are still dying. Keep in mind, it's Lebanon and Israel that have agreed to a ceasefire. But Israel, of course, has been fighting Hezbollah, and they didn't sign on to this deal. And so while there is a ceasefire, Israel is still keeping up its attacks against what it calls Hezbollah targets. Tom Perry, CBC News, Jerusalem.
0: And that's your CBC News. 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Now here's your forecast for Ottawa. Mainly cloudy with some showers today. Risk of a thunderstorm this afternoon. Winds gusting up to 60 kilometers an hour and a high of 20. More showers overnight tonight. The gusty winds continue. A low of 5 degrees overnight. Tomorrow, the showers should end near noon. Then it's going to be mainly cloudy with a high of 11. On Thursday, sunny and a high of 14. On Friday, a mix of sun and cloud with a 40% chance of showers and a high of 12.
4: Okay, so the Met Gala happened last night, and yes, like every year, people are talking about the looks, but this year, protests were a big part of the story. That is because Jeff Bezos and his wife, Lauren Sanchez Bezos, were the honorary chairs, and a lot of people were furious about billionaires taking over fashion's biggest night. I'm Alamine Abdul-Mahmoud, and this is Commotion. Joan Summers is here. Emil Niazi's here. Hello to both of you.
5: Hi.
4: I don't want to misrepresent this and say that, listen, like, you know, celebrities themselves were staging some kind of protest. That was not the case. Like, on the carpet, you know, celebrities were, for the most part, kind of business as usual. But we'll get to that in a moment. Joan, I want to start with the protests leading up to the Met Gala. So one of the most powerful of those was this film that was projected onto this building where Jeff Bezos and his wife, Lauren Bezos, they have a $120 million penthouse. And then there was this film, and then I want to display a clip from it. This features Mary Hill. She's a 72-year-old Amazon worker from North Carolina.
6: There's power in numbers, and there's more of us than there are of you. Remember, Jeff, ordinary people like myself that helped make you billionaires, if we built it, we can tear it down. Think about that tonight, okay? After that bottle of champagne when you go to bed.
4: Joan, talk to me about the protests leading up to the Met Gala. Like, what are the things that we did see, and how do you think that set the tone for the Met Gala?
7: Yeah, I mean, I think that one of the recurrent themes of the Met Gala of the last few years, especially in a post-pandemic landscape, a post-Trump landscape, has been protest. We have more eyes on the carpet than ever. The carpet has increasingly ramped up in visibility. And as it has increased in visibility, the economic disparities that it represents for so many people have also increased. And so in the days, in the weeks leading up to this event, after it was announced that the Bezoses were the honorary co-chairs after their exorbitant donation, as highlighted in the video, made off of the backs of underpaid and oftentimes mistreated workers. There were protests and activations all across the city. I mean, I was hearing from friends in the days leading up to it that you couldn't go anywhere around the Met, around Manhattan, without seeing posters up, without seeing some sort of sign that the Met was coming and that people were restless. I mean, even as it was happening, there was an anti-Met protest happening that was highlighting garment work.

0: workers in New York that are underpaid. There was Met Gala workers highlighting the fact that many of them are living below the minimum wage. Mayor Mamdani himself even also highlighted the garment workers of New York, a historically underserved and underpaid class of people comprised largely of immigrants and women. And so it really, I think more so this year, took center stage because finally the man himself showed up, Jeff Bezos, the target of most of America's ire at this point, collectively and economically speaking.
1: Emil, I think that's an interesting point that we should maybe push forward a little bit here, but like, because I do think that I've noticed the noise around the Met Gala growing louder and louder over the last few years as a referendum maybe on the wealth gap and as a referendum on the billionaire class and the middle class sort of existing in a different stratosphere than the rest of America. But then enter this year and Jeff Bezos and Lauren Bezos are sort of, you know, they become the honorary chairs and they draw a different kind of reaction. What is it about Jeff Bezos and Lauren Bezos that you think makes people uniquely angry in this situation?
2: Well, I think that they are, as Joan so aptly put it, super villains in this era of, yes, economic disparity, the billionaire class growing exponentially off of the exploitation of workers. And Jeff Bezos, he's not just a representation of that. He's the literal embodiment of that. Amazon is a behemoth that, try as we might, most of us can't help the fact that Amazon is embedded into the fabric of all of our daily lives. And, you know, the fact that two people that we kind of have collectively agreed are pretty tasteless and tacky, and the opulent wedding that flaunted wealth, you know, all across Europe, really ratcheted that up. But I think one thing that we sort of have agreed is that, like, even if you have money, you're not supposed to be able to kind of buy your way into these types of corners.
1: Right.
2: And the fact that they so obviously have the Vogue cover for, you know, Ms. Sanchez Bezos, the pouring of money into this institution in order to be front and center. It's like they are so unapologetic in their demand for not just our dollars, but now our attention is angering and it's upsetting. And the fact that they do it and then also look so bad doing it, of course, people love to hate them.
1: You used a bunch of different adjectives there that I want to sort of maybe draw out. You talked about being wealthy, but also talk about it being tasteless and tacky. And I think, like, I want to play you guys this clip. So this clip is maybe a commentary on, it was Matt Bernstein's review of Lauren Sanchez's look for the Met Gala, because the look was supposed to be a reference to an 1884 portrait of Madame X. Here's Matt Bernstein's review.
3: Lauren Sanchez Bezos paid $10 million to show up to the Met Gala in a navy prom dress. I think this dress is perfect for her because she risks nothing and stands up to no one, which are qualities perfectly represented by this dress, which looks like it was ordered on Amazon Prime with overnight shipping.
1: Emil, that is a reflection of maybe the thing that you just said, that you're not supposed to be able to buy your way into these corners of society, but then when you do, you kind of show up and you don't necessarily fit the part. What do you make of that particular review that you just heard?
2: Yes, look, if you're going to have literally all the money in the world and then you're going to buy your way into, you know, fashion's biggest night, the biggest red carpet, arguably of fashion, you better show up looking like the hottest person on planet Earth because you can afford to. And if you show up looking like you primed, such a great scathing review, like you primed your way into a prom dress, you know, like the scrap, one of Rihanna's scraps that she forgot at the Met Gala like 10 years ago, come on. Then that just makes people even more upset, because if there's one thing we really dislike, it's when people can afford to look better than they do.
1: Joan is ready to get in on this. Joan, get in there.
0: And this is a really important point to make here. So the Madame X painting was famously painted of a young socialite who was the new wife of a banker. And they were sort of cast out of Parisian society following this painting, which showed one of her straps falling off of her shoulder. It was a big scandal, a big to-do. John Singer Sargent, the painter, there's much that has been written about this. And so she is literally evoking her image as seen through art. And so you think, in one way, is she self-aware? Is she knowing? Is she sort of playing into the joke? Mm-hmm.

0: And I think it's interesting here because fashion is a message, right? Fashion is a means of communication. And people often think the communication is, look how well I can dress. But also, what is she trying to tell us here? Is she trying to tell us that she's aware of the criticism, that she's aware of what we think of her, but then this is what comes of it? You know, I'm very curious about that. And it was designed by Schiaparelli. It was haute couture, right? She went to one of the premier haute couture houses to have this made. And it, I think, also plays into this idea of, if high fashion is meant to represent this thing that is so vaunted and so exclusive and so, you know, supposed to be enshrined in our public imagination, but then Schiaparelli designs this dress for Lauren Sanchez Bezos, like, how immune actually are the arts from this sort of thing? How immune are these institutions that are meant to be so exclusive, so protected, so guarded, so elitist? It really, I think, just kind of opens a Pandora's box for me.
1: I mean, let me move that question to you, Emil. Like, when you sort of look at this moment, does this mean that the cultural currency that comes with being invited to be part of the Met Gala, does that mean that that cultural currency feels like it's dead now that you can buy your way into it?
2: Well, I think it's long been dead, right? People said it was dead when Kim Kardashian got invited. People said it was dead when Kanye West got invited. Like, it's always being reinvented and it's always
1: this
2: sort of
1: different,
2: in a state,
1: though. In a couple of different ways. Yeah.
2: But what I think that this does really is it bursts the notion that we still convince ourselves of, that the art in this moment is a place of protest, right? Mm. That it's a place of rebellion. And the what they have proven by buying their way into it is that that's not been the case for a very, very long time. And we get these sort of like Anne Hathaway's like peace dove dress, but you know, she's on the arm of Michael Kors and she's walking the red carpet along and, you know, taking pictures alongside these super villains. And I just think what it's really done is like shaken us out of this stupor that we've had that like, hey, but we're still making great protest music in this time of darkness. It's like, no, the darkness is everywhere. And this is a great example of that.
1: I did anticipate the sentence, the darkness is everywhere, to be a part of this conversation, but also I'm glad that it is. I want to just shed a little bit of context here because it's important to stress that, like, yes, the Met Gala has never been a particularly accessible gathering. Last year, individual tickets cost $75,000. This year, they're $100,000, which is about $20,000 more than the median household income in the United States. Is there, when you see this, Joan, do you kind of say, they're kind of just saying the quiet part loud at this point?
0: Well, it was very, very interesting that news came out shortly before the Met Gala that the Costume Institute is actually financially able to support themselves without the assistance of the Met Gala, which historically has been one of the defining pillars of the Met's fundraising.
1: They say they're raising money for the Met's Costume Institute. Yeah.
0: And so they are now financially stable and they can support themselves. You know, I guess they had a high yield savings account or something, if I could make it very, very reductive.
1: Yeah.
0: At the same time, credit where it is due, Anna Wintour has stayed the same on the Met Gala, which is, as she has always said, and famously said by people like Andre Leon Talley in the documentary, The First Monday in May, this is where Anna mixes high and low. She brings in anyone who is mattering in pop culture at the moment. And that could be Lauren Sanchez Bezos, and that could be Kim, and that could be a YouTuber and the Heated Rivalry cast and all of these people. Like, Anna Wintour, as apolitically as possible, sees the Met as sort of the mixing pot of like who defines American media and pop culture at the time. And so that has remained unchanged. But with the Bezoses coming in, I wonder if going forward, we don't really see the Met as the pinnacle of artistic achievement on the carpet. You know, is it just sort of pay to play for billionaires, which it historically has been, but never more so present for us as viewers, right? And what does it mean as we look at other carpets, other galas around the world that raise money for other causes or other institutes? I mean, is this the only one that we pay attention to every year? What does that say about us as consumers as well? I find that to be a question I grapple with when I cover carpets. Like, yes, this is the Met, but there's galas all the time, raising money for all sorts of causes. And this seems to be the only one we give this much cultural capital to. And so is that cultural capital waning? I think so. Hopefully it spreads elsewhere.
1: I will say it's a fixed date in a different way than other things, right? It's a fixed date where people sort of like gravitate towards like, this will be a moment for us to sort of talk about the outfits, to talk about what this culturally tells us about ourselves. I think that is in fact exactly what we're doing now. It's worth noting, Emil, that some celebrities stayed away, right? Like we,

0: we had a Met Gala red carpet without Zendaya. That makes me a little bit sad, but also that was a noteworthy thing. Meryl Streep was not there. She plays Anna Wintour's character, the Anna Wintour coded character in The Devil Wears Prada, which is out right now. I will say that the Met Gala's currency really does depend on who ends up showing up to the carpet. But for the most part, all the big stars were there, including, by the way, Blake Lively, just hours after settling that lawsuit with Justin Baldoni. There's something about the ways the celebrities use the Met Gala as a maybe an opportunity to talk about themselves in a different light. Is it still that space? Is it still that space where you go, like, you can shift the narrative of this celebrity by showing up at the Met Gala?
1: I don't think so. And I even think that Anna Wintour's cultural currency is waning as well. You know, Vogue is not what it used to be. If you just even just look at the actual pages of Vogue, it's gotten thinner and thinner and thinner. And then you get these kind of like almost uncanny valley covers, like the one we saw with Lauren Sanchez Bezos on it. And you start to wonder, you know, is this a kind of a last gasp for someone like Anna Wintour, who in the age of the influencer, in the age of this democratized fashion space online, you know, what does it mean and what does it matter to show up to a red carpet like this, where Heidi Klum is basically dressed in her Halloween outfit? You know what I mean? Like, it felt very cheap. And that's a wild thing to say about $100,000 a ticket gala, yeah, where the wealthiest people in the world have shown up. So I don't think it can shift the narrative in the way that it used to. Like, you could get Kim Kardashian, for example, showing up at the Met Gala, completely reinvented, and have her name become synonymous with something entirely different.
0: Yeah, there's a before and after that Met Gala moment from Kim Kardashian. Yeah.
1: But I don't think that that's necessarily true anymore, for partly because the Kardashians do stuff like that, and then they kind of, you know, reinvent it, and now the game has to change.
0: Yeah.
1: But I also just do think the power of Anna Wintour has changed. The crassness with which we perceive billionaires right now has changed. I just think, yeah, sure, we're always going to turn up for a good outfit, but the way that it matters is far more different than it was even like 10 years ago.
0: I just want to take, because I have like a minute left here, I want to give you guys 30 seconds each, because I realize we haven't talked about outfits. Katy Perry and Sarah Paulson both dressed in blindfold style outfits. Like, you was like, hey, I'm here, but I can't see the thing that's in front of me. What are the outfits that sort of stood out to both of you? Doran, I'll start with you.
2: Yeah, talking about changing the narrative, I mean, the Bezoses have helped destroy media. If you look at what they have done to the Washington Post, a place that the narrative was shifted, places that covered these outfits. I think I saw this no better than in Madonna's outfit. She was wearing a look inspired by The Temptation of St. Anthony, which was actually a reference to Bedtime Story video, for those of you who know. And in all of the coverage around it, nobody seemed to mention the fact that the Bedtime Story video is one of the only music videos featured at the Met, also referenced in the look that she did. And so, can't change the narrative if there's not a media there to cover it with enough bite or with enough knowledge to actually know what's going on this carpet.
0: Emil, what about you? A look that stood out for you.
1: Stevie Nicks cosplaying as Stevie Nicks, I'll just always like my heart right there. It really felt for the most part like people were in bad Halloween costumes. That was the vibe. And that was perfectly represented by Heidi Klum. And also, what's Katy Perry doing on a red carpet in 2026? Okay, like, why? What deal with the devil are Katy Perry, Jeff Bezos, and Lauren Bezos in? Like, what is going on? She already went to space with them, and now she's here in a mat. I can't. I just...
0: And that is exactly the perfect place to leave it. I appreciate your time, both of you. Thank you so much for coming on the show today. This has been wonderful. Thanks again.
1: Thank you.
2: As always.
0: Thank you. Thank you. Emil Niazi is a regular right here on Commotion. Her memoir, Life After Ambition, is on shelves now. Joan Summers is a senior editor at Paper Magazine.

0: I'm Alamine Abdul-Mahmoud, and this is Commotion, and I want to tell you about a new Canadian movie. I don't think I've seen critical acclaim for a Canadian movie like this, both from critics, you know, in this country and also outside of this country. It's a movie called Blue Heron by filmmaker Sofia Romvari. The film is a way of processing her own childhood memories, particularly around her eldest brother's mental health. Here's just a little bit of the trailer.
1: Who was that?

0: Jason, he wanted to let us know that our son is dead on the front step. I told him not to worry, he will come back to life soon.
1: How are things with Jeremy?
2: It feels like somehow I'm cursed.
3: Jeremy, look at me. Look at me, please.
4: Blue Heron is out now in Canadian theaters. Rachel Ho is here to talk about this movie. Rachel, it's good to see you, pal. How you doing?
5: Good to see you as well. Doing well.
4: I want to talk about this movie, which we should just be upfront. It is one of your favorite movies of the year so far. What did you love about it, pal?
5: It's so personal and intimate. And you would hope that most filmmakers do kind of put something out there that is personal at least one time in their career. But I'm just always very astounded by it. Like I'm very in awe of people who can put that much vulnerability in their work. And like you said, we're talking about the death of her brother, the mental health illnesses that leading up to the tragic death of her older brother. Yeah. We see it through the eyes of Sophie as an 8-year-old. Like we have a very sweet actress playing her at 8, and then as a 20-something-year-old, we kind of flip between timelines. But we're also seeing the perspective as Sophie as the director, you know, like actually working through, and this is a storyteller as a writer. Mm. And so to evaluate her family and that grief and what happened throughout her childhood, it was such a special glimpse into somebody's life that we don't typically get, and to do it as like an incredibly competent filmmaker as well. That's just kind of the cherry on top.
4: I agree with you that it feels like a special gift when you get that from a filmmaker, the sort of like ability to take you really close to their own personal experiences. The New Yorker described this movie as a memory film. You talked to Sophie for Exclaim, and she talked to you a bunch about memory, about the slipperiness of memories and how childhood memories end up feeling a little bit later in life. How do you think this movie tries to, you know, sort of represent that texture of the ways that memories are maybe not always perfectly accessible?
5: I think there's an acceptance throughout the film that our memory is very fallible. Memory is fallible. We cannot actually rely on it because just as people, we remember things as we want to remember them. We remember people as we want to remember them, for better and for worse, right? And I think in this film, there are some really touching moments where we see an older Sophie kind of reach out to her younger self. And there's this beautiful connection. Like, we don't hear very much, we don't see very much, but like, there's this wonderful connection where it's kind of like saying, it's okay to the younger girl. Like, it's okay as an 8-year-old that you are looking at your brother in a very particular way. And it's okay to hold on to the memory of him as you want to remember him. Because not that it doesn't matter, but that's your older brother. And that's how, if that's how you choose to remember him, that's how you choose to memorialize him, it's okay. And this film kind of feels like that's the embodiment of that.
4: I gotta tell you, I don't have siblings. I'm an only child. And so sometimes when I sort of see stories about siblings, I recognize that there's something maybe a little bit inaccessible to me, you know, when I sort of look at those stories. What do you think this movie has to say about the relationships between siblings?
5: Siblings have a really unique relationship with each other, especially if you grew up in the same household and you grew up together.
4: Yeah.
5: You're the only ones who know, like, you know that experience. Your parents can try to make things seem a different way to other people. But you and your siblings are aware of what actually is going on in your home, again, for better and for worse, like the good times and the bad times. Siblings are aware of that. But there's also the idea of, like, especially from a younger sibling to an older sibling, we do look up to them, especially as kids, in a very heroic way. Like, they are, that's your older brother, that's your big sister, you know, it's you hold them in a very particular spot in your life. But this movie kind of shows, like, how well do we actually know our siblings? How well do we know them? We know them as our sibling. We know them as my brother, as my sister, you know, whoever. But, you know, they have a whole other life that goes beyond just being your sibling. And you might not be aware of that. You might not really know who they are in that sense, who they are to the rest of the world.
4: Right.
5: And again, the film just does this incredible job of encapsulating something that I think is very indescribable and very, very intangible. But, like, she finds a way into that kind of emotion, into that soul.
4: Rachel, I got to tell you, I haven't seen the movie yet, but what I have witnessed and experienced is, like, every time that I talk to people about this movie, they immediately kind of become, like, really soft. You know, they're sort of like, they're able to sort of access, like, a much softer place of emotions. It seems like this movie sort of takes you naturally to that place. Is there a scene that stood out for you, like a favorite scene from Blue Heron?
5: There's a moment towards the end. So like I said, because we're flipping between timelines, we're going from, you know, 8-year-old Sophie or Sasha in film and then 20-something Sasha as an adult after everything has happened. She compiles this really beautiful scene where 20-something Sasha kind of walks into her childhood home and there are her siblings, alive and well, including herself. And she just looks at them and then she talks to young Sasha. She says something to her. We don't hear it. It's very lost in translation, kind of. We never hear what is being said. It's just something for them. It is one of those just gut punch moments. It's quiet. It's very, very subtle, very warm. But there's something about it that hits really heavy because I think it touches on this idea of what we all would do. Like, what would you tell your younger self, you know, if you had the chance right now to go back in time and tell, like, tell little Elamine what everything that is going to come ahead for him, like the challenges and the great stuff as well. Like, what would you tell him? And I think that it's a very universal feeling. So even if this is a film where you didn't experience what Sophie went through, like you're an only child, and so you might not really understand some of the sibling dynamics as well, that moment to me was something that just ties it in and creates this universality to the film that really hooks everybody in.
4: And maybe to your point, like the fact that we don't hear it, you know, is a thing that maybe makes it a bit more powerful, because a lot of us can maybe formulate the specific thought that we would say to our younger self. But more importantly, I think like you would look at your younger self differently. You know, you sort of be in their presence differently. And it might not even be about the specific words that you deliver. You just say, hey, I get to see this, you know, younger self and have a sort of a connection and check in with them. And that to me is sort of also eternally powerful. I truly can't wait to see this movie. Rachel, I appreciate being here, friend. Thank you so much for your time.
5: No problem at all, Elmin.
4: Yes, of course. Listen, Sophie Rombari is I would not say that she's a household name in Canada now, but this is only her debut feature film. But it got lengthy write-ups in the New York Times and the New Yorker. A collection of her short films was also released on the Criterion Collection back in 2022. There's something exciting to me about the career that she's going to have. I'm really grateful for this conversation. Rachel Ho is a film editor for Exclaim. Find your local listings for Blue Heron and you should go see it. Also, by the way, you should find Tom Power's interview with Sophie Rombari on the Q podcast. There she tells the story about how she still works at the Fox Theater in the East End. My name is Alamin Abdul Mahmoud. This is Commotion. We'll see you tomorrow.
6: Good morning. It's 11:30. I'm Elise Skura with the latest from the CBC Ottawa newsroom. An Ontario judge has convicted a couple in the death of an Indigenous boy from Ottawa and the torture and confinement of his brother. Becky Hamber and Brandy Cooney of Burlington are expected to be sentenced next week. This case raised concerns about Ontario's child welfare system. Prime Minister Mark Carney has named former Supreme Court Justice Louise Arbour as Canada's next Governor General. She is a Francophone with a long legal resume. And Ottawa's Mental Health Centre is asking people to donate a total of $75 million for urgent care and research. The Royal launched the Lives Reclaimed campaign today. It wants to study how brain scans can personalize mental health treatment and look at physical signs of suicide risk. More news at noon here on CBC Radio 1. Now here's your weather forecast for Ottawa. Mainly cloudy today, a 60% chance of showers, winds gusting up to 60 kilometers an hour. The high is 17 degrees and the UV index is moderate. Mainly cloudy tonight, that 60% chance of showers sticks around and wind will gust up to 50 kilometers an hour before becoming light later this evening. The low is plus 5 degrees. Tomorrow, mainly cloudy, 60% chance of showers in the morning, then it's cloudy, the high 11 and the low plus 4.
7: Nike named itself after the Greek goddess of victory. That's a lot to live up to. And for a long time, it did.
8: This is one of those iconic brands, right? That's all over the world. And we all remember, you know, going back to Jordan in the 1980s, right? This whole larger than life persona. And this brand that went so global, and it's just, you would think that it could just keep going, right? and just keep growing.
7: But Nike isn't winning so much lately. So, what happened?

Hi, I'm Paul Havershood. Welcome to The Cost of Living. Look at the big wall of shoes in a store, and you'll see your staples. Adidas, Asics, New Balance, and then there's newcomers like On and Hoka. Nike's

to laugh at that competition. Ha! But not anymore. Later in the show, we look at how Nike's iron grip on the shoe market has slipped and whether it can get it back. Also today, the thing about technological evolution is normally we don't look back. When streaming music came along, it was adios CDs. So why, when we can take unlimited free photos with our phones, are more people choosing to spend their hard-earned dollars on old-school film for their old-school cameras? Up first, prediction markets want to come to Canada. So why don't we just let them in?

0: If you're a Swiftie, you can bet on whether Taylor and Travis get married before June 30th. Or, if you want, you can get down on whether Doug Ford will be the leader of the Ontario PCs at the end of the year. Pick something, and prediction markets will probably let you put money on it. More than $60 million has been traded on whether Jesus will return before 2027. When the two biggest prediction markets, Kalshi and Polymarket, started 5 years ago, their combined trading volume was about $10 million. This year, it's on pace to hit $240 billion. Prediction markets are knocking on our door. Will we let them in? Why wouldn't we? This country and our regulators are grappling with those questions right now and watching how things are going south of the border.
1: We are definitely conducting an experiment right now in the U.S. So yeah, from Canada, you can watch and see how it goes and decide what you think about how it looks and the benefits and the harms and whether it's worth it.
0: Carl Lockhart is a law professor at DePaul University in Chicago. He's tracked U.S. prediction markets since they came on the scene. Down there, for better or worse, the genie is out of the bottle. Carl says Canada has a chance to do something the U.S. did not. Make a conscious decision about prediction markets. Do we let them in unfettered, put restrictions on them, or keep them out? To answer that, he says the first thing we need to do is figure out what even are prediction markets. Some say they're gambling sites. Kalshi and Polymarket argue they're financial platforms. They let users trade contracts. They call it a contract, others call it a bet, and these bets are often just a simple yes or no on whether something will happen. These contracts are also made between users. And because it's peer-to-peer, the platforms say they're not the house. But even if there isn't technically a house, practically there is. They're called market makers.
1: There are large market makers, and these market makers are hedge funds or sophisticated financial institutions.
0: So, say you want to buy a contract that, yes, the Habs will win tonight. If no one wants no, this is where a market maker steps in. They take the other side, put up some money, and make the market. But they're not regular Joes.
1: They have access to all sorts of data and computing power and algorithms to help them predict that users don't have. So in a sense, these market makers act very similar to sports books.
0: A study just looked at every trade on Polymarket for the last 4 years. It found 70% of people on prediction markets lose. Not only that, but the top 1% of traders scooped up more than 3/4 of the profits. So sophisticated players with algorithms and bots are cleaning up. Whether that's a problem, or if people should be free to lose money if they want, is up for debate.
1: In the U.S., you know, we're very hesitant to tell people that they can't spend their money a certain way. And so, you know, the question is this a category where we should have certain types of barriers? I don't think this conversation is really happening enough. And I'm hoping that these products do sort of spur people to have it more.
0: Carl also thinks Canada needs to look at something else. Are prediction markets fair, or can they be rigged? A U.S. soldier recently won more than $400,000 on Polymarket. He wagered on when Venezuelan leader Nicolas Maduro would be captured, but he was part of the raid. Prediction

0: markets can offer the potential for all kinds of insider trading, some of which is much less Tom Clancy and more every day. Like, you can trade on whether a public figure will do something as simple as say a certain word.
1: Will this person say this word at this event? Like maybe a CEO on an earnings call or something like that, right? If you're the speechwriter for this, you know, executive, you can put that word in there. If you're the executive yourself, you can add it to the speech.
0: Or let's look at Drake. He's coming out with a new album. So you can bet on which rappers will be on the record. But 2 Chainz knows if he's on a track. So does his entourage. The guy who sells 2 Chainz, his chains, can trade yes or no on that information. The U.S. hasn't got a handle on this kind of insider trading. Kelce and Polymarket came on so fast, they caught regulators flat-footed. Carl says this was by design. And it follows a playbook we've seen before.
1: It's exactly the same script as like an Uber who just starts offering rides in the city, offers an app in the city, and doesn't ask, you know, do I need to comply with taxi legislation or whatever is there? And then people get used to it, right? The idea is if you are a business, you want to get your product out to the consumers and get consumers using it in massive numbers as quickly as possible, because then it becomes a part of society. And once it's been normalized as a part of society, it's hard to roll it back.
0: The strategy that tech platforms have used to get around existing regulations has been called corporate nullification. Basically, we're going to do this, so who's going to stop us? We know Canada's financial regulators are paying attention to prediction markets. Years ago, they banned something called binary options. These are yes or no bets on the outcome of an event. That essentially means prediction markets aren't allowed here. So, what was Polymarket doing outside the Blue Jays home opener last month? There it was, handing out flyers with a QR code to download the app and a free $20 to place a trade on the game. Prediction markets want in, so pressure is building to figure things out. But how do we decide what to do?
2: It's a hard question because, of course, you can't regulate everything and you probably don't want to regulate everything. So how do you decide that you want to regulate one thing and not the other?
0: Christy Ford is a law professor at the University of British Columbia. She studies what gets regulated, what doesn't, and why. She says Canada, in principle, tries not to be a nanny state. As long as we have the information we need, it's transparent, then we can make our own choices. But how do we know if prediction markets are being transparent? That's where a regulator could come in. The question is, which regulator?
2: So the first thing you have to do is just even figure out what it is. What is this thing that has come along and that we have to decide about regulating? So in the sort of border zones where you're trying to figure out what a new product is, it can be very difficult to sort of, with these products that are neither fish nor fowl, to even figure out who should be regulating them.
0: Should the oversight of prediction markets fall to financial regulators? Are they gambling, so is it the provinces? The people behind prediction markets wouldn't mind if Canada didn't make any choice at all. They're happy to fall through the cracks.
2: A lot of the time, private sector innovation in financial markets will really be looking to find the unregulated space and to occupy it, because regulation is costly to comply with.
0: And prediction markets aren't entirely complying. The ban on binary options isn't stopping Canadians from signing up. So they could flourish here in a gray market.
2: There are going to be people who find it anyway, right? If it's happening anyway, it's maybe not useful to put a prohibition on something that people can just get around.
0: When something new comes along, Christy says Canada tends to come from a place of yes. But a big consideration for regulators is the potential for harm. If the new thing can be harmful, is it bad enough to make it illegal? Or is there a way to allow the thing but limit the damage? Christy says for prediction markets,
2: you could force them to verify people's age. You could force them to not gamify the platform to make sure that it isn't addictive, to not allow people to engage in leverage so that they lose massive amounts of money, to, I guess, verify that

0: they're not themselves trading on inside information.
1: Canada does seem to be trying to stay ahead of prediction markets. Regulators have given two companies the green light to offer some types of trading, but not on sports. So Canada may not get full-blown US-style prediction markets. But when the US allows something, look at sports gambling, this country does tend to follow.

0: invented the Kodak camera back in 1888, it came with the slogan, "You press the button, we do the rest." It was so simple. Anyone could take a picture. If easy is the thing, though, our phones would have blown old George's mind. We can snap away for free forever. But if our newfangled technology is really such a marvel, why are so many people now looking to buy George's film?
1: Jane Churchill Smith got into film photography about 4 years ago.
2: I bought a point-and-shoot camera on Facebook Marketplace because, truthfully, I just really like the way film photos turn out.
3: She loves the grainy imperfection of film and the way it forces you to slow down.
2: Which makes it more fun because you'll spend more time, you know, framing your shots or trying a new angle, or you're seeing something you wouldn't take the time to see if you were taking it on your phone.
3: Another reason to take it slow? Every snap of the camera costs money. A roll of 24 exposures can run you anywhere from 15 to 30 bucks.
2: If I'm with my friends or something and we're at a wedding and maybe people are drinking and they grab my camera to take pictures, I say, no, I'm the only one taking pictures on there. It's expensive.
3: Just like records and DVDs, analog cameras are making a comeback. Helder de Oliveira is part of what he calls the new wave of film labs. 3 years ago, he opened one in Toronto called Memento. And today, business is...
4: Really good. Yeah, we're definitely busy, you know. It's we're getting in a lot of customers and a lot of film every single day.
3: Now, you might be thinking, who makes film anymore? Kodak went bankrupt more than a decade ago.
4: With the, the resurgence of popularity of film, some of the existing filmmakers, like your Kodaks and, other brands, have come back from the dead, essentially.
3: Kodak has restructured. Sales of its film stock are growing, and the company's share price has more than doubled in the last year. A lot of this interest in film is coming from millennials and Gen Zs who've grown up with digital everything, music, movies, pictures. Now they're looking for something new. I mean, old.
4: I think people are starting to really appreciate spending less time behind screens. People want to be more involved emotionally and they want something more tactile. And film photography kind of checks all those boxes for you. You know, you have to buy the film stock and each film stock has its own character, has its own look and whatnot. You load your camera. Old film cameras all have a bunch of different characteristics and lenses and bodies and all that.
3: Michael Beverland has studied the reasons for the analog revival. He teaches in the business school at the University of Sussex. Michael says the thing about new technology is it's easy to use. Old tech is hard. And that's the point.
5: I started to realize that the difficulty of using the object was the value.
3: Anyone can point and shoot with their iPhone. Figuring out how to take a great photo with a film camera, that takes time. And skill. And it's just cool.
5: You know, I speculated in my research as to whether it's kind of a kind of new way of showing status by having like these older technologies that imply you've got the time to learn them, you've got the money to spend on their failures, and so on and so forth.
3: And Jane Churchill Smith can tell you, when you're using film, sometimes you fail. So she still uses her phone to capture the day-to-day stuff.
2: Like taking pictures of like a rash or something, you know, it's like not for like memory keeping as much.
3: For that, she pulls out the film camera. Like that time, she captured her favorite picture of her mom.
2: It's a picture I took of her outside. She's smoking and there's kind of a sunset behind her. And she's like squishing her face a little bit. And, you know, she's got the cigarette hanging out of her mouth. All credit to my little camera. It just takes such good pictures. But anyways, yeah, my mom smoking a cigarette outside is like my favorite picture I've taken so far.

0: This is The Cost of Living. I'm Paul Haverschrood. Go back 5 years, and Nike was on top of the shoe world. Its share price chart looked like a swoosh. It soared up and up to an all-time high. Today, the stock has tumbled to a quarter of what it once was. Nike is fighting to hold off competitors like Adidas and Hoka. It's not the first company to lose its grip on the market. But if a retailer has figured out how to just do it, why can't it just keep doing it? Kim Bassine has followed retail's winners and losers for years. He's a reporter for the New York Times. Kim, hi.
1: Hello, thanks for having me.
0: So Kim, for someone who dreamed of wearing Jordans when I was a kid, the idea that we are about to talk about what is going wrong at Nike is kind of hard for me to believe. Like, is that just me?
1: No, I mean, this is one of those like iconic brands, right? That's all over the world. And we all remember, you know, going back to Jordan in the 1980s, right? Like this whole larger than life persona and this brand that went so global and it's just pervasive everywhere. You would think that it could just keep going.
0: And yet, is it possible to pinpoint where Nike's problems started?
1: Yeah, so if you go back to the late 2010s, Nike had a big push to sell more products directly to consumers through its own stores and website, rather than through the wholesale partners where you would normally go to the store and buy shoes from, say, Foot Locker or Dick's Sporting Goods or something, right? So in that process, it alienated a lot of its partners. And in the coming years, Nike kind of fell off a cliff in about 2023.
0: Now, what was the relationship between kind of giving up its shelf space in some of these stores and going online and that kind of drop? Because we kind of thought, hey, it's online shopping. That's the world we live in. Bricks and mortar is dead. I mean, is maybe bricks and mortar not so dead?
1: Shelf space is a really hot commodity in retail. And what you saw at Nike, you saw this play out very vividly in the running sector, right? So at one point, Nike had cut more than half of its retail partners, and that included these running specialty stores. So let's use a company called Fleet Feet as an example. It has a few hundred stores around the US, none in Canada, but this is a store for runners, like casual runners and serious runners. So when you walk in, there's this big wall of running shoes. All the brands are presented up on this big wall. You see Asics, you see Mizuno, you see On, you see Hoka, whatever other brands they have in stock. And during that time when they had pulled back from stores, if you walked into this running specialty store, Fleet Feet, and you want to buy running shoes, there was no Nike to be found. So if you're a runner who wants to try out a new running shoe on that day, Nike's big flagship shoe is called the Pegasus. The Pegasus wasn't even an option to those shoppers. So why would you go out of your way to go find and try out Nike?
0: So Nike gave up shelf space at the same time as it was doing that. Did it do anything else? Were there any other missteps?
1: The other piece of this is that during that time, there was not a lot of product development or not enough product development coming out of Nike headquarters out in Beaverton, Oregon, because the focus was on lifestyle products. Now, lifestyle sneakers are the kinds that you collect, you resell, you wear on the street. They're everything that's not meant for the court, the field, or any playing surface, right? So during that time, performance shoes took a backseat. And because of that, once those trendy fashion shoes kind of started going out of style, they didn't have a whole lot to replace them with.
0: So it should say here that Nike is still the world's largest athletic wear company, but there are these competitors, whether it's Adidas or Hoka or On, and they're coming, they're kind of eating more of its lunch right now. But I'm wondering if you can think of other brands, other retailers that at one point seemed to have the world by the tail. They were kind of on top right until they weren't on top.
1: I think we could even stay in the industry for that, because in sportswear, the last few years have been quite transformative. Adidas. A few years ago, Adidas was on a high. It had a huge hit, one of the biggest sneaker hits of all time in Yeezys.

0: That's the brand it used to have with Ye, you know, the artist formerly known as Kanye West. And that played a huge role, that brand, in the supercharging of the sneakerhead culture over the last decade. Then, as we know, there was a massive controversy around Ye, and Adidas abandoned that deal with him. Now, Yeezys were a $1 billion shoe for Adidas, and it made up like an outsized amount of the company's profit. These were expensive, high-margin shoes. And suddenly, just in overnight, all of that was gone. And it took Adidas a couple years to kind of find its stride again and replace that giant hole in its product offering. And then if you go to Canada, Lululemon had been 10 years ago, it really created the market that it plays in. Like women's activewear, women's bottoms, yoga pants, that's what they essentially created and perfected. Now, on top of the world, absolutely for years and years, still growing now, but growing a lot slower. Lately, the founder, Chip Wilson, has been criticizing the company and trying to get these board members replaced. The CEO left under that pressure a few months ago, and they just announced a new one, which is full circle here, a former Nike executive. But really, there's a bigger problem at Lululemon. And you remember a decade ago when people switched their jeans for leggings. Now it's happening in the other direction. And after we got all amped up about athleisure during the pandemic, we were sitting at home, working from home all day, Lululemon took advantage of that. But it seems like we're getting a little sick of that now. People aren't wearing those tight-fitting pants casually to work or on errands. Pant legs are also getting wider, and people want to buy looser fitting styles instead. So now that new CEO is coming in with a problem to fix, and we'll work on reigniting growth at Lululemon.
1: How hard is it to keep your edge if you're a company like a Lululemon or a Nike in the world of fashion, which you're saying? I mean, you can get hit by style trends changing, so fashion's a bit capricious. I mean, compared to even some other industries, it feels like maybe the challenge is harder in that industry.
0: You always have to give shoppers a reason to show up again at your store, in your brand. Like they need to be excited about something. And that's what, if you go back the last 20 years at Nike, every once in a while, some giant breakthrough shoe would show up, right? Nike invented the one of the old Vaporflies was like the first super shoe for marathoners. And it became this huge thing. Everyone else had to catch up. They're like, oh no, we need our own super shoe so that the serious runners will take us seriously. Now, the shoe that just broke the 2-hour mark at the marathon twice in the same marathon is an Adidas shoe. They did not invent the marathon super shoe. This is a Nike thing. Everyone else is caught up. And if you're not giving, especially in something like sports, it's so competitive. And when you talk to these executives, they say, I keep score, right? They say, we are going directly back and forth with our competitors. When you're losing like that, people aren't excited.
1: So if a brand loses its excitement, if it loses kind of being cool, like, you know, at one point you're cool and then you're not cool, how hard is it to become cool again if you kind of lost that little magic?
0: Yeah, it's not like you can just throw in a couple billion in marketing dollars and it's just voila gonna happen, right? It really needs to be built from the ground up. And with brands like Adidas, Lululemon, Nike, because it's all through sport, it starts at the lowest levels of sport, right? With kids and with adults and with anyone in the industry, you want to get them involved. You want to get them touching the trying out the products and presenting them with a message that they can identify with. And Nike's has always been very competitive, right? It's a winning isn't for everyone, I believe was one of their ad campaigns from the last year or so. But it's that level of connection that you're trying to build with your shoppers that will keep them coming back. And if you're not finding the right mix and the right way to approach those customers, then it's really difficult to keep them coming back.
1: Kim, finally, can I ask, you know, we're talking about what people are wearing. What kind of shoes are you wearing right now?
0: I am wearing Nikes right now, actually. They're Field Generals. Got a nice blue swoosh on it, wearing blue jeans. I'm liking it.
1: All right, Kim, thanks so much.
0: Thank you so much.
1: Kim Bassine.

0: is a retail reporter with the New York Times. That's all for the show. The Cost of Living is based in Calgary. The show is produced by Danielle Nerman, Jenny DeRosio, and Jennifer Keene, with help from Jeff Kynock. I'm Paul Habershrood. Thanks for listening.
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7: This is CBC News. Good afternoon. It's mostly cloudy and 18 degrees in Ottawa. I'm Elise Skura, and here's the latest from the CBC Ottawa newsroom. An Ontario couple has been found guilty of murdering a 12-year-old boy from Ottawa in their care. Becky Hamber and Brandy Cooney were convicted on all counts against them, including first-degree murder and unlawful confinement. The Crown says the boy and his brother were starved and locked up for hours, and that their Indigenous identities became an issue for the foster parents. The CBC's Megan Fitzpatrick has the details.
8: It was a very quick decision. Justice Clayton Conlon telling the court that he was finding the two women guilty on all counts that they were facing. So they had been charged with first-degree murder as well as multiple other charges in relation to the younger brother, including assault and failing to provide the necessaries of life. So the judge telling court that he did find that they unlawfully confined the younger boy, that they assaulted him with a weapon, that they failed to provide the necessaries of life, and that they did commit first-degree murder. When he said those words, there was an audible gasp in the courtroom, which was quite full of people. This does draw to a close, for now anyway, a lengthy court case that dates back to 2022. That is when the 12-year-old boy was found unresponsive in the basement bedroom of the home where he lived with his younger brother and the couple for about 5 years. A lot of questions have been raised about the Children's Aid Society's through this case, what red flags may have been missed. And that's prompting calls for a public inquiry of some kind. The former child advocate for the province of Ontario is among those calling for a thorough investigation of what happened here.
7: That was the CBC's Megan Fitzpatrick reporting. Prime Minister Mark Carney has announced Canada's next Governor General.
9: I'm very pleased to announce that on my recommendation, His Majesty has approved the appointment of the Honourable Louise Arbour as the 31st Governor General of Canada.
7: She replaces Mary Simon, whose 5-year term is almost up. Louise Arbour brings extensive experience to her new role, as Janice McGregor explains.
10: She arrives at Rideau Hall packing a long CV of expertise, taking up the role of representing the Crown in Canada from the perspective of someone who's deeply considered Canada's constitutional monarchy as a jurist for 5 years on the Supreme Court. Before that, known on the world stage as the chief prosecutor at the International Criminal Tribunal, seeking justice for war crimes in the former Yugoslavia and Rwanda, and after her time on Canada's top bench, serving at the United Nations as the High Commissioner for Human Rights and the Special Representative for International Migration. So, a legal expert, a passionate advocate for human rights. But what will be most interesting, perhaps, her approach to this new job, straddling her past as an arbiter of the most serious issues of the day, straddling the need to stand above partisan politics, wield intellectual wisdom if called upon, with everyday relatability. Janice McGregor, CBC News, Ottawa.
7: Workers at the National Defense Headquarters in Ottawa's West End say the parking situation has become untenable. Lots are overflowing and people are parking in spaces beyond the end of the rows or leaving their cars on the grass. The department says it's had

0: to bring in tow trucks. And employees worry about what will happen this summer when more of their colleagues are required to be back in the office 4 days a week.
1: Insanely crowded. Vehicles are parked where they're not supposed to be parked. There's illegal parking, non-parking spots being used as parking spots, side of the streets.
2: It just got worse recently. I think especially starting this year, I believe it's more on the people return to office.
3: I believe it was last week. Some people were parking actually in the driving lanes and they were giving out parking towing notices and tickets and that kind of stuff. So, and people parking across the lawns as well. It's just unfortunate. We don't have enough parking here.
0: The Department of National Defense says that its Carling campus has about 10,000 employees with about 5,000 parking spots. It's encouraging people to carpool or take active transportation while acknowledging a lack of reliable public transit. It says it is exploring options to lease nearby parking and provide shuttle services. In international news, U.S. Secretary of War Pete Hegseth says Americans are not looking for a fight in their current mission to free ships trapped in the Strait of Hormuz. Hegseth and Joint Chiefs Chair General Dan Kane held a news conference at the Pentagon this morning, but one question took them aback.
4: For Secretary Hegseth, can you kind of clarify these reports of kamikaze dolphins that we've heard about?
5: I haven't heard the kamikaze dolphin thing. It's like sharks with laser beams, right?
6: I can't confirm or deny whether we have kamikaze dolphins, but I can confirm they don't.
0: The possibility of Iran using mine-carrying dolphins first emerged in the Wall Street Journal last week, but it was the New York Post that first called them kamikaze dolphins. And that is your CBC News to this hour. For news updated throughout the day and night, stay tuned to CBC Radio 1 or visit our website, cbc.ca/Ottawa. And looking now at Ottawa weather, mainly cloudy, a 60% chance of showers. That's through today and heading into tonight. So there's also wind gusting up to 60 kilometers an hour. The high is 17 degrees. The low is +5. Tomorrow, mainly cloudy. Still a chance of showers. The high, 11 degrees.

0: Good afternoon. I'm Amanda Pfeffer. This is the province's Open Line Show Ontario today. In this hour, what are the barriers for workers wanting to enter the skilled trades? 1-888-817-8995.
1: We are building this country strong. We are going to build for decades. And because of that, it is going to be a great time to be in the trades. If you're a young person, anywhere 15 to 30, and you're thinking about it, follow up, contact your local union, contact your local MP, ask your teacher. We'll help to get you into this great career.
0: The federal government has announced a major investment, some $6 billion to boost the skilled trades.
2: We need welders. We need crane operators. We need electricians. We need builders like you. By 2033, less than a decade from now, we will need more than 1.4 million additional trade workers. 1.4 million. To build more homes for families, new transit lines for cities, and new hydro plants to power communities.
0: But there are barriers in the way.
3: A major obstacle to Ottawa's plan for 4 million new homes by 2031. There aren't enough workers to build them.
4: There is not enough skilled trades professional in the pipeline to meet the demand of what we need in our economy.
5: If I could be part of the solution, that would make me extremely proud.
0: The new money is aimed at removing some of the barriers. A third of the $6 billion is dedicated to boosting the number of young people going into the skilled trades. Then there's money for employers and current workers in the pipeline, aimed at keeping them employed. This hour, we'll explore some of the key obstacles in the workers' journey. Why are young people not entering the trades, and why they drop out before completing their certification? Why employers don't hire apprentices, and how this new money may make a difference in hiring. That's why we want to hear from you. Whether you're an employer, a worker, or someone who has been interested in the trades but struggling to get involved. What are the barriers for workers wanting to enter the skilled trades? 1-888-817-8995. And again, you know, we are reaching out today, whether you're a current worker, an apprentice, someone who dropped out, someone who wants to get involved.

0: Whether you're an employer or a trainer, what are the barriers for workers wanting to enter the skilled trades? That's who we want to hear from this hour. The number again, 1-888-817-8995. Now, our show coincides with a big event in the skills trade world going on in Toronto. It's the 2026 Skills Ontario Competition. And that competition boasts that it is Canada's largest skilled trades competition. There's also an opportunity for people to do some hands-on career exploration. There are workshops. And our first guest is there. Joella Fletcher is a carpenter apprentice. She is also the chair of the Youth Apprenticeship Council. The council is an advocacy group made up of apprentices from across the country. Welcome to Ontario Today.
1: Hi there. Thank you for having me.
0: You know, with all of this focus on this new federal money to encourage the skilled trades, what's the mood like at the conference today?
1: For sure. I mean, there are so much great potential happening at the conference, from the competitors to the secondary and elementary students that are here checking out the booths that are here. I'm here hosting the Women on Site booth, and it's just been amazing getting to meet all these young faces that could potentially come into the trades. And speaking from my experience on the council, we are very excited about the potential proposed incentives, but we're even more so excited to see what the implementation of these incentives look like.
0: You want to see how it rolls out.
1: Yes.
0: Yeah. Okay, so let's describe, what are the barriers facing young people getting into the skilled trades and apprentices today?
1: Yeah, so there's a couple main ones. The one thing I say all the time is the hardest part about an apprenticeship is finding one. It is very, very difficult right now for people that want to get into an apprenticeship to find an employer that's willing to hire them as a level one unskilled currently apprentice. Another big one is the financial barriers. It is really expensive to go on EI when that's not going to bridge your income that you would be missing by going to do your apprenticeship training hours. The tools that you have to pay for, the workwear you have to pay for, all those financial barriers add up and are really huge for preventing people from pursuing their apprenticeship.
0: I don't think people maybe are familiar with that. There are times when the employer is needing a lot of people, and then there are down times, and this causes spaces of unemployment. Can you describe that?
1: Yeah, for sure. It always depends on the economy. If there are jobs that are currently happening, then employers, yeah, they can hire people. But if the economy is slow, it's even more difficult for people to get into the apprenticeship and find an employer that can keep them and have them on consistent work.
0: Now, the statistics show that only about 1 in 5 apprentices actually complete the certification within that expected timeline. What is getting in the way there?
1: Yeah, again, so a lot of the barriers that I said before, especially when it comes to financial, there's also the factor that some apprentices across Canada aren't that close to training centers. So there is a barrier of having to take your life and move it to go and get the training you need. And then there's that cost factor with having to move. And if you have a young family and you have kids, it's very, very hard for people to continue doing the schooling. There's also, I find, a disconnect between the curriculum that you learn in school and then what it takes to write your Red Seal exam. There's a disconnect with the governing bodies across all the different provinces for the actual curriculum itself as well.
0: And have you seen peers drop out then, the people who you went to school with?
1: Yeah, for sure. So I did a pre-apprenticeship program before I started my apprenticeship. And I can't say how many of those people actually were able to find an apprenticeship. I know of a welding pre-apprenticeship program, and I think there's only maybe 2 people from that program that actually found placements when they came out of that program. So it's tough.
0: Now, the federal government is also proposing a couple of measures that would help with wages. One of them is to give apprentices $400 a week while they attend these mandatory in-class training periods. Is that a big boost? I understand also there's another, to provide the employers themselves $10,000 to help subsidize wages along the way. What have you been hearing about whether that will move things along?
1: Yeah, so from an apprentice's perspective, that $400 top-up, I can see that being a very useful and helpful financial incentive. But on the other hand, it depends

0: how quickly will that money get into the pockets of apprentices? EI has known to be very slow. And there are some students that I know that don't get their EI payments until they're done their schooling. So again, it really depends on how well the implementation is. And then speaking from the employer's perspective with the incentive level one grant, I think that can be really helpful employers. But I also look at it as apprentices that are level one apprentices, that is the cheapest an employer is ever going to have to pay that person. And I think employers should want to hire level ones. And I don't really think it makes a ton of sense for them to be so need to be so incentivized to do so.
1: Interesting. Now, one thing that we've heard from some in the trades is the stigma that they face from peers along the way, stigma about being in the trades. I imagine for women, there's also an issue around being in the trades. Is that something you've experienced in carpentry? Are things changing?
0: Yeah. So I'd like to say I work for an amazing employer. I've had a pretty good experience, but I have also had coworkers at other companies that haven't been that welcoming or haven't seen me as an equal. They don't see me as the new carpenter on site. They see me as the new girl on site. So those barriers are still very present. I definitely would like to say that there's been a lot of improvement, but we still have a long way to go with that stigma. And it's not even just women. It's any visible minority out there that is trying to break into the skilled trades. There can be a lot of barriers so that we all need to collectively work on that together.
1: The final question to you is that there'll be people listening today who are thinking about entering the trades, maybe even students or parents of students who are kind of having that conversation at home right now. What do you say to them?
0: Yeah. So if you're a high school student watching or you're a parent watching, just look at university and the trades as an equal opportunity pathway. Encourage your children to look into all different aspects. The trades, it's a great career path, hands-on skills. They're lifelong skills. You'll carry them with you across the country. And I highly, highly recommend it. And don't feel like you can't be in the industry because of whatever differences you might have from your peers. It's a wonderful job industry to be a part of if you can find the right connections and meet the right people.
1: It's really wonderful to hear from you, Joella. And I wish you all the best at this event today.
0: Thank you. I appreciate it.
1: Joella Fletcher is a carpenter apprentice and the chair of the Youth Apprenticeship Council. Before we go to our main guest for the hour, I want to go to one of our callers. Again, our number is 1-888-817-8995. And of course, we're opening up the lines to workers, apprentices, people who have dropped out, people who are very curious and wanting to enter into the skilled trades. And of course, trainers and employers. Our number is 1-888-817-8995. Let's go first to Philip, who's in Fergus. Philip, go ahead. Tell us, how do you want to weigh in here?
2: Yeah, I just think until the employers are going to lower their standards or allow like a first year or zero skills into the trades, it's going to be hard to fill them. Because right now I have a older son that's looking, and he just keeps running into roadblocks of like, they want experience. They want a second year apprentice or a third year apprentice. But yet then they say they have nobody to work for, or to get the work.
1: And you know, it's interesting. So he's 25. Was this something he was interested in high school?
2: No, it's kind of like he's just trying to find something, his thing to do.
1: Yeah.
2: What? You know, so, but then you have like, we have nobody to do this job. Well, there's a person that will do the job, but he has no experience.
1: Yeah, here's a young man, strong back, still, right?
2: Yeah.
1: Eager to work, wanting to work. We have this youth unemployment issue that looms really large. And how does he get in? You know, how does he kind of work his way into this? I hope that, you know, some of the people we hear from this hour, Philip, helps give some ideas about how your son, for instance, might get involved in the skilled trades now. I want to thank you so much for calling. Are you hopeful with this federal announcement about trying to make it easier?
2: Not really.
1: Okay.
2: I talk to a lot of other people and they say the same thing. Like, government gives them money and a lot of the time they just hang on to the money and don't even get a person in.
1: Okay.
2: So I think there's ways around all this stuff, and
1: I hear the skepticism.
2: Just keep saying they don't have the, we need more people. Well, then you got to take on the guys that know nothing. That's where you have to start.
1: Yeah. Philip, I want to wish you and your son the best moving forward. Yeah. Rob is on the line in Bracebridge. Rob, your thoughts on this today?
3: Hi there, Amanda. I've been a journeyman carpenter for 20 years, and I've been in the building industry for 25. And I think there's a pocket of apprentices that we're missing, which is those who have gone to college or university for a given course, and then when they come out, they can't find a job in their field. So then they go into the skilled trades. There's nothing wrong with that, and there's a ton of us out there. But when you attend your apprenticeship courses for 6 or 8 weeks, EI is only supplementing 2/3 of your income. And by the time some of these people are going into the trades, they're either homeowners or supporting themselves or supporting very young families. And so they want to get a skilled trade, they want to get licensed, but they can't actually afford to go the whole mile of the 6 or 8 weeks. And that can force them to drop out and look for other avenues of income.
1: Well, there are a couple of incentives here. One is a $400 top-up during those periods of unemployment, but also a $5,000 bonus, if I have the number right, at the end once you get your certification. Do you think those will help, Rob?
3: I do, because they helped me a lot. But I also think, and I'll give you one quick story, that the apprenticeship programs being funded under the EI system should also change. We had a student in our second year of carpentry apprenticeship that unfortunately got denied their EI. And my class got together and we raised money amongst ourselves so that he could get Christmas presents for his kids. Now, he ultimately was able to stick it out and complete the apprenticeship. So I feel like those incentives are there and they matter. But if things are being funneled through the EI system, when people are not unemployed, like they are employed, they have employers to return to, but they need access to that money, including that $400 a week top up and that end of bonus. They definitely need to have more instant access and possibly a different system to get access to those funds. Mm.
1: Rob, it's really interesting to hear from you, and I thank you very much for reaching out and talking about that problem in particular. Appreciate hearing from you, and
3: thank you. Yeah,
1: good luck with your work. Again, what are the barriers for workers wanting to enter the skilled trades? And of course, like Rob, we want to hear from employers about those barriers. We also want to hear from apprentices who may have dropped out, workers in this area who know about those barriers, went through it themselves, also trainers as well. 1-888-817-8995. I want to introduce our guest this hour, Matt Bradley. He's the coordinator of the Ontario Youth Apprenticeship Program with the Toronto District School Board. The program serves over 100 high schools in the TDSB. He works to help students in the TDSB move from school to apprenticeship work. Welcome to Ontario Today. Welcome back, I should say.
4: Thanks, Amanda. Happy to be here.
1: Yeah. Let me just get your reaction to what you've heard so far from both employers and, a father concerned about his own son.
4: Well, I have to say Philip's story really resonates with me. Like, this is the narrative that we hear over and over again, that there's capable young people really enthusiastic about getting into the skilled trades and they're having difficulty finding opportunities. And I think, like, really, when we look at the big problem, you know, we have to sort of hope that the governments working together are going to be incentivizing the solution to that problem. And of course, Mark illustrated an equally important point about, you know, we need to, like, support the existing apprentices through completion. But you have to look at those problems separately because they are, you know, different problems. So in the Ontario Youth Apprenticeship Program, our main focus is trying to give students opportunities while they're in high school. So they're not like Philip's son, trying to get a skilled trade opportunity with no experience.
1: Right.
4: They, you know, they've tried it and they've gotten some experience. So there's a twofold benefit. Like, on the one hand, they can go into that career with confidence, knowing that

0: that this is something that they want to pursue, which is a big problem towards completions. And then the other part of it is that employers do appreciate not having someone that is like what we call green mm-hmm. in the industry. Like they appreciate the increased productivity that someone who's been on a job site, mm-hmm. who, you know, has the basic tool knowledge, who understands the material and the processes. This is beneficial to the employers for sure.
1: I would say there's a third issue there, and that is that you are helping connect the employer and the student. There is that ability to make that connection. Is that which
0: absolutely
1: would seem to me as a huge thing?
0: It is the thing, you know, because it's interesting, you know, when you look at the federal policy, it you know, and you read the details, it looks like we don't have enough students and people wanting to get into these careers. The reality is that, like, that's not the bottleneck that I see as someone who's trying to facilitate opportunities. We see the difficulty, you know, like Philip said, in that we're not seeing employers open up their doors to like unpaid OEF students. And then when the students complete our program and we're trying to support them finding their first paid apprenticeship, you know, there's even more trepidation and nervousness.
1: Let me go.
0: And you can understand why.
1: Yeah.
0: Sorry, go ahead. You want to take a call?
1: Yeah, great. Let's pick up that conversation as we go. Linda's on the line in Hamilton. And Linda, again, we're talking about the barriers for workers wanting to enter the skilled trades. What do you think? I understand you have two sons in the trades. Is that right?
2: Yes, I do. So my older son, so he went through for an electrician. He is a Red Seal electrician, but he has left the trade. He's working as a like an electronics maintenance mechanic. So he's using his skills. But what we found with him is exactly what everybody's saying. He could not find an apprenticeship. When he did find an apprenticeship, he was with a Red Seal journeyman for about 6 months. And after that, for the rest of his apprenticeship, he was not with a journeyman. They just like threw him on a work site. They treated him horribly. And then they just like, you know, he kept getting let go because they're saying like, you don't know what you're doing. You're working too slow. And, you know, my son was very frustrated. He'd come home and say, well, like, I had to Google, like, to figure out how to do this because, like, no one would be willing to take the time to, you know, to train him. And that's a big thing is employers, you know, it's all about money and they're not willing to take the time to spend time to show somebody how to do it and to train them properly. And so, you know, that's a big issue also now in the trades. And so, like a lot of these kids, I mean, with the way that my son was treated was horrible. And you know, maybe that's the reason why a lot of them, you know, definitely why my son didn't stay in it and the reason maybe why like other children are leaving also.
1: You bring up a few things there, Linda. I want to parse them with our guest, but I want to thank you so much. Is he he's working now and he's happy with the work he's found? Is that the end of the story? Okay.
2: Yeah, but it's not in the trades. Like it's in the electronics field, yeah. But it's not in the trades.
1: Right. I want to thank you so much for calling. Just before our break, Matthew Bradley, there's an issue here where for the employer, I imagine, particularly small, medium employers, they need this body to be producing money for them immediately. They can't afford to have this extra person around. Is that the pressure on the employer?
0: Well, yeah, I think we've got a societal problem and we're trying to download it on an individual that's trying to, you know, feed and clothe their family, you know, and I think it's a really challenging thing. It obviously... you know, we have to incentivize the employer to train a young apprentice and invest in them in the same way our governments are investing in the in-school training. You know, they're spending a lot of money making sure that there's supports available to the students when they do their like in-school training blocks. Mm. But, you know, apprenticeship is considered dual apprentice. It's called dual education in Germany. And the importance of the on-the-job training can't be, like, overstated. It's critical to...

0: to becoming a master in the trade.
1: Do small, medium size employers need training in how to sort of appropriately bring in an apprentice, train them so that they can be lead to certification? I mean, is there some work that needs to be done there?
0: Well, I mean, it sounds like Linda's experience would suggest that there's certainly not everyone who holds a Red Seal should be training students. I think there could be some work there that's important, for the benefit of increasing the retention of our students as they go through the system.
1: Matthew Bradley is our guest this hour. Matt is the coordinator for the Ontario Youth Apprenticeship Program with the Toronto District School Board. After the break, we'll hear a contractor's perspective on the federal plan. The head of the Mechanical Contractors Association of Canada is joining us next half hour. Today, whether you're a current worker, an apprentice, someone who dropped out, whether you're an employer or a trainer, what are the barriers for workers wanting to enter the skilled trades? 1-888-817-8995. We'll be back.
2: Good afternoon. It's 12:30. I'm Elise Scurro with the latest from the CBC Ottawa newsroom. Two Ontario women have been found guilty of killing a boy they were trying to adopt and confining his brother. The children came from Ottawa. The judge found Becky Hamber and Brandy Cooney guilty on all counts, prompting gasps in the courtroom. Sources tell CBC that Premier Christine Fréchette will kick off Quebec's legislative session with a bill to renew the notwithstanding clause on the province's language law. That's Bill 96. The clause allows provinces to enact legislation limiting sections of the Charter of Rights and Freedoms, but it needs to be renewed every 5 years. And police in Gatineau have arrested a 61-year-old man they believe set 7 fires last month across an area east of the city core. They say the fires broke out in early April. No one was injured. More news at 1 o'clock.
3: Now here's your weather forecast for Ottawa. Mainly cloudy today, a 60% chance of showers, winds gusting up to 60 kilometers an hour. The high is 17 degrees and the UV index is moderate. Mainly cloudy tonight, that 60% chance of showers sticks around and wind will gust up to 50 kilometers an hour before becoming light later this evening. The low is +5 degrees. Tomorrow, mainly cloudy, 60% chance of showers in the morning, then it's cloudy, the high 11 and the low +4.

0: You're listening to the province's Open Line Show Ontario today. I'm Amanda Pfeffer. This hour, what are the barriers for workers wanting to enter the skilled trades? 1-888-817-8995.
1: Core of our strategy, build, baby, build. Build this great country and create great work for the skilled trades for generations.
0: The federal government will be investing some $6 billion over 5 years to help recruit, train, and hire up to 100,000 new trade workers. It's called Team Canada Strong. Part of the goal is to streamline the process that leads to Red Seal certification. The Red Seal program sets common standards when it comes to the training and skills of tradespeople across Canada. The federal minister responsible for jobs is Patty Hajdu.
2: And like, look, people are signing up every single year to be Red Seal crane operators, plumbers, electricians, automotive technicians, heavy equipment technicians, you name it. There's about almost 40 Red Seals in this country, and only 30% of them are getting through the pipeline. So
0: the federal government hopes to remove some of the barriers that lead so many apprentices to drop out. It includes subsidies for employers to keep those apprentices working and a bonus for completing the program.
2: Obviously, the fastest way to get people onto those job sites is to help people who are already in the pipeline of Red Seal training to get through much more quickly without the stops and starts and without actually having to leave their skilled trades training because of income support problems or, you know, challenges around income.
0: Coming up, what some contractors think of the new federal plan, and we want to hear from you. What are the barriers for workers wanting to enter the skilled trades? 1-888-817-8995. And let's go to Holly, who's in North Bay. Holly, go ahead. How do you want to talk about our story today about skilled workers and the barriers in the way?
3: So my daughter's a second year electrical apprentice. She really struggled to even get in just merely because she was a girl. We're in a smaller city. So, you know, beyond that, the obvious issue is, yes, the financial. She gets paid really well for a very young person. She didn't go do a pre-apprenticeship program. She went right into apprenticeship. She gets paid well. A lot of it's money management. She just completed her first course session. So, yes, 8 weeks with no pay, waiting for EI to kick in. She was lucky that she had a place to stay when she did it. She did have to travel, you know, 5 hours away from home to be able to access it. You know, those financial issues. She's lucky she's single, doesn't have a house. You know, she doesn't have kids. We are here to support her as well.
0: Yeah.
3: Great. She has an amazing employer and they're very supportive. But just like everybody else has said, these employers need to be making money while that apprentice is training with them.
0: Right.
3: And so those apprentices have to step up as employees, do the work while still they're learning. They're fledglings and they don't have the practical knowledge yet because that's what they're there for.
0: Yeah.
3: So, you know, having somebody, you know, the apprenticeship, I understand the you know, putting it into practice, but when you have somebody who's overseeing a job and then they have this little bird who's following them around trying to learn, but they can't dedicate that time. So, and then also just finding somebody who's willing to take on an apprentice, the limitations of having only so many apprentices per supervisor, just the whole process just seems very limiting. And when you have people coming out of pre-apprenticeship programs, you know, you have 30 people from the local college that are graduating and they're all vying for the same apprenticeship jobs.
0: I wonder as a woman also, as a young woman, are they picking her first? Has she faced discrimination in terms of trying to find that apprenticeship when they're trying to find, when the employer is picking the apprenticeship? Has she faced any discrimination that way?
3: She faced discrimination in terms of some employers wouldn't even look at her because she was a girl, and actually said that to her, which is very disheartening because all through high school, when she decided to be an electrical apprentice, you know, they kept saying, oh, they're screaming for women in trades. They're screaming for women in trades. Wonderful. The government can say it. But if the actual people aren't hiring women for multiple concerns, whatever they are, it's really discouraging. And then she's realistic enough. She did research. Reality is the stats show that within 5 years, most women leave the trades because they're really not conducive to a family. In terms of if you're a mom who chooses to stay home, you're going to leave your trade for a period of time to be home with your children. So then it's that much harder. And just ongoing barriers. Yes, there's sexual discrimination in the trades. It's worked to her advantage to some extent because her boss, her employers are able to access some extra funds.
4: Mm.
3: But will that hold long term? Mm. So once those funds are gone and she's done her apprenticeship, will they keep her on? Or will she be let go and they'll take another apprentice on? If there's incentive programs, is the incentive to keep them long term?
4: So for instance, if the employer is now being given $10,000 to take on an apprentice, once she's done, is the incentive structure to get another $10,000 and let her go? Is that what you're saying?
3: Yeah, I mean, we've seen it in youth employment programs, right? Mm-hmm. Where they get wage subsidies for a year. Mm-hmm. And then after that year, they let go of that person and they take on another youth. Mm-hmm. Wonderful opportunity for a bunch of youth, but not long-term jobs, which was always the intent.
4: That's the last question. I just wanted to explore also with you the other kind of softer barriers for young people entering into the trades. Of course, for girls in particular, but for all kids to choose the trades. What went into that conversation when she was kind of moving in that direction? Can you tell me about what barriers might be there, just in terms of stigma or, oh, the trades have, you know, I should be going to university? Can you tell me about that?
3: There was definitely a lot of push that the trades were not the equivalent of university. And it's unfortunate, too, when she was in high school, that there were students who were essentially failing out of high school and were being pushed into the trade courses as a way to get them out of high school. So it gave this sort of stigma that only the idiots go to trades, or only the people who can't accomplish anything can go to the trades. Mm-hmm. And that's not true. Like, there is so much that goes into the training, and there's so much commitment. And, you know, to cram all of that knowledge, I mean, I just look at the electrical code book and I start sweating.
4: Yeah.
3: So to realize like that, it's a commitment from people. So, you know, when she was talking about going into the trades, there was, oh, well, you're just following the path because they're really screaming for women in trades. And she's like, no, I really enjoy this.
4: Right.
3: She has family that are also in the trades. But yeah, there was almost this thought that it wasn't the equivalent of going into university and college, which I disagree with.
4: And just finally, when she looks down the road and she's looking at very high youth unemployment generally, do you feel that she's well placed then in a career that's going to last her, her professional life?
3: She's very lucky. Again, an amazing employer. She really enjoys her job. It sounds like they like her as well. She works hard, so I think she's really set up.
4: Yeah.
3: At the same time, she's very much aware that no job is permanent. There's always going to be lulls in certain jobs, or, you know, the markets crash or whatever's going to come. So, you know, she again is setting herself up by making sure that if she's making enough money and she can put stuff aside, thinking about putting those savings aside.
4: Yeah.
3: And, you know, she's very smart about it, and she's been lucky that the barriers, she's gotten past a lot of those barriers.
4: Yeah. And plus mom's got her back.
3: Oh, totally.
4: Totally, yeah. It's really nice to hear. Really nice to hear from you, Holly. And I wish both of you the best of luck moving forward.
3: Wonderful. Have a good day.
4: You too. For insight into how the federal skills trade announcement is being received by people who hire in the industry, Ken Landcastle is with us. He is the Chief Operating Officer for the Mechanical Contractors Association of Canada. Welcome to Ontario Today.
5: Thanks very much for having me, Amanda.
4: Can I get your reaction to that caller?
5: Well, I want to start just by saying how enthused I am, and I think we are as an industry, that we're having these conversations around the skilled trades, that we're having more dialogue about some of the barriers to entry, both from an employer perspective, but also from the young person or from the entrance to the trades perspective. Because I think we're seeing a paradigm shift in this country, and we're seeing a shift in the dialogue around the skilled trades, around this industry, on just how important these jobs are to our well-being, to the Canadian economy. Certainly there's some points raised. There's some disconcerting points that were raised as well, that as an industry, we are working hard and our employer members are working hard to address and to remove some of those obstacles and some of that, as I said, some of those disconcerting elements of what it's like for sort of underrepresented groups to enter the trades.
4: Right.
5: But I think as a country, as an industry, I think we should be enthused that we're having these conversations.
4: Absolutely. And she is an aspiring electrician, which is would be one of your, eventually, I think, maybe one of your members.
5: Absolutely.
4: Down the road.
5: Yep.
4: Can you tell me about your reaction then to this announcement from the federal government? In particular, like, which of the items is causing some buzz among your members?
5: Well, I think, again, it's the dialogue is causing the buzz. It's the opportunity to have more discussions about what it's like to enter the skilled trades. What are the opportunities that are available within this industry for young people for entrance to the trades? Certainly from an employer perspective, the wraparound supports, the $10,000 on the first year apprentice helps to offset some of the financial risk, associated with bringing on an apprentice. That is something that, as an industry, we've often talked about, is reducing some of those financial risks, some of the sort of the inherent risks of bringing on any new person into a job. And so that's created some buzz around the industry as well. But again, just opening the doors to have these conversations, to have more discussion around this. There's this recognition across the country right now that there's a lot of stuff that needs to get built. Mm. So it's allowing us to have more conversations about

0: what that's going to take from an industry perspective and from an employer perspective.
1: What's the need for workers here in Ontario?
0: Well, again, you know, this is something we've known about for quite some time. We have a sector council here in Canada, BuildForce Canada tracks construction industry labor market data in terms of what's going to be required down the road. So we know, you know, just in Ontario alone,

0: by 2034. The challenge that we have, and certainly from an industry perspective, is that we need to really start talking about where those opportunities are going to be within the skilled trades. You know, Ontario, as an example, lists 140 different skilled trades. 54 of those are red seal trades. So that includes everything from appliance service technicians to bakers to cooks to RV technicians. So the level of specificity, I think, needs to improve so that we can start to talk about, you know, the critical jobs that are going to be so important to the economy, so that we're not running into these challenges that, you know, new entrants may face where they can't find the opportunities.
1: We had a father of a 25-year-old who doesn't have any experience and wants to get involved in the skilled trades. Right. The Prime Minister said, call your MP, call your union.
0: Call your union.
1: So what does this 25-year-old do?
0: Well, again, I think that it's incumbent on us somewhat as an industry, as well as governments at all levels, as well as guidance counselors and teachers, to start to talk a little bit more about the specific jobs that are available. You know, I think it's not enough to say we need more skilled tradespeople. I think it's great that we're having the conversation around that, but we need to talk about what that means. And, you know, particularly in Ontario, in a province as large as Ontario, that can mean very different things from southwestern Ontario to eastern Ontario to the GTA. You know, these are highly regional industries. They're highly episodic industries in terms of, you know, what's driving the growth and where the opportunities are going to be. And so we need to start getting into more descriptive discussions around what a skilled tradesperson looks like and where those opportunities are going to be, not just right now, but years 2, 3, 4, and 10 down the road.
1: And so I hear you saying sort of like there needs to be some work at the high school level, but there are a lot of people, for instance, who get a degree and then decide they want to try the skilled trades. What's the entry point for someone who's in the middle of nowhere?
0: Well, it would be the same as anybody who is looking to start their career in the skilled trades. You know, it's we know there are certainly jobs that are being challenged by, you know, the rise and the introduction of artificial intelligence into our industries and into the economy, and we are having more conversations around what a career switcher might look like. Somebody who's in a different field altogether and decides that they want to go into the skilled trades. Mm-hmm. You know, some of the wraparound supports that have been announced from the federal government last week are going to be fundamental to helping those individuals find their way. But again, it's having those conversations around where are the opportunities going to be and how can I enter? It's going to be the same conversation for somebody who's coming out of high school as it would be for somebody who's been in the workforce for 10 years and who's decided that, hey, there might be more opportunity for me over here.
1: Is there anything in this announcement that helps the small to medium-sized employer who faces a different kind of problem than the large employer?
0: Well, again, I think that $10,000 for a first-year salary, it really does help to offset some of the financial, not just the financial risk. I mean, you have a productivity risk as well. You know, you are dedicating experienced journey people to training individuals on the job site who are coming in, you know, in that first year apprenticeship role. So it's not just a financial risk. It is that it's a productivity risk. And again, with the industry being somewhat episodic and again, regional in terms of what's driving growth in the industry, that is going to help smaller employers when it comes to bringing on individuals into those roles.
1: Ken, I want to thank you very much for joining us to talk a little bit about what the contractors are facing in all of this. And I thank you for your time.
0: Oh, thanks for the conversation. And again, it's great to hear so many individuals calling in and having more discussion around this. We have a massive opportunity in front of us and we need to make sure that we get this right.
1: Ken Lancastle is Chief Operating Officer for the Mechanical Contractors Association of Canada. Let's go to Heidi, who's in Cobourg. Heidi, go ahead. Let's hear from you. Tell us, what are the barriers standing in the way for workers in the entering the skilled trades?
2: Hi there. Thanks for having me. Love the show. I just want to start by saying I wouldn't trade my experience getting in and everything because I do love my job and it's quite an industry and yeah, had been

0: 10 years, and it's just been a really great opportunity, and it just continues to be that way.
1: You're a Boilermaker, is that right?
0: That's correct. Yeah, I'm in the Boilermakers Union. Okay. I do hold a red seal, and yeah, same kind of experience. I did a pre-apprenticeship before finding mine. Took me about a year to find it. I was calling the union every week just to get an opportunity to write the intake exam. So finally I got it. I passed and started my apprenticeship. I just wanted to touch on some of my fellow members who were doing the intake as well, traveling from all over the province, Sault Ste. Marie, North Bay, having to make that travel to Burlington, Ontario. When we were accepted to do our apprenticeship intake, obviously you're forced to quit the previous job that you had so that you could start a new one. With that, most of us didn't qualify for EI. So having that top up financially that the government's talking about proposing would have been a great help to everyone that was experiencing that at the time, that had families and all that.
1: Would it have kept more of your colleagues in?
0: Yeah, certainly. Yeah. And I think just the motivation to complete, because, you know, it is an exhausting industry. And if you're having struggles at home, putting food on the table, trying to get your training, yeah, it's definitely a setback. Would certainly help. Another thing as a woman is, childcare when it comes time, if you do choose to grow your family. I was waitlisted for childcare. We all know that there's, that's familiar across the province. So once I did my maternity leave, I wasn't able to return to work because we were waitlisted for childcare. So I couldn't go back full time. I ended up working part time, as a bus driver, which was fun. But yeah, then I had a second child. So not being able to qualify for EI because of wait lists, it is a setback for women who want to grow the family because the industry, it is changing. But, you know, some unions will top up, some don't. It really depends on who you're working for. But, you know, there has been talk of larger employers maybe having daycare facilities at the plants, things like that.
1: How much do you think that is? That I've heard that statistic today, the average 5 years for women in the trades, which is depressing a little bit. I mean, there's a lot of that goes into apprenticing and all of the sacrifice and then to only be there for 5 years.
0: Yes. And I mean, even with childcare as well, like for me, most of the jobs I've been on, you start at 6 a.m. Daycares don't start until maybe 6:30. Like, it depends where you can get in, if you get in, and what time they start. Can you realistically be there for your pre-job in the morning and then have to do pickup, you know, at a decent time, you know? Mm. It just plays into the shift work because obviously there's night shifts, day shifts, afternoons.
1: Yeah.
0: So, yeah, childcare is definitely a huge factor for, I think, a lot of women. Something I didn't really think about as far as the hours until I got into it and maternity leave. So returning to work has been difficult for me. I now have childcare. So when I do go back after my second child, I will have the coverage. But again, the childcare starts after my shift would start. So it'll be, my union will support me there. But yeah, it's just part of it. And lastly, I also wanted to just bring up the Red Seal or any apprenticeship training, just about the length of time that the government is talking about shortening. I think that is
1: in half, cutting it in half.
0: Yeah, I mean, people have been doing these trades for generations. I think the allotted time that's dedicated for training is appropriate. And mainly, I just want to focus on the safety aspect. It takes a long time to not only learn your skilled trade, but it takes a long time to learn your situational awareness on how to be safe on the job site. We don't want to have apprentices coming in, doing half the experience in the field and running into, potential hazards that they've never seen before because they didn't receive the adequate training or the time to have the experience.
1: And Googling
0: it is a huge factor there. Yeah, huge factor.
1: Yeah.
0: I'd say that's number one reason that you want to have the length of time for training. Obviously, it's skills-based, but it's really about safety on the job site.
1: I want to thank you very much for calling in. Let's go to Gordon.

0: and who is in Toronto. Gordon, go ahead. Tell us your perspective.
1: Good afternoon. Nice to speak with you. Well, I'm a Red Seal contractor, roofing contractor. I've just retired after 47 years, and I now run a charitable foundation with our mandate to help youth get into the trades. I think one of the largest barriers for a youth to get into the trades is the fact that there's ratios. And over 70% of construction done in this province is done by an open shop or a non-union contractor where those ratios are not in place. I think that if they were to look at all of the trades and not just the compulsory unionized trades like electrical and mechanical and civil, there'd be a lot more opportunity for youth. And especially, we have just funded a research with Wood Green, and we have found that arguably the dirty trades, which are paving and sewer water main, concrete, roofing, are all looking for employees, and with or without pre-apprenticeship training, and will provide a great skill, a job. So I think the biggest problem is ratios.
0: Yeah,
1: that's the problem for youth to get in, because some ratios are 3-1, sometimes they're 5-1. So you need one apprentice and you need 3 journeymen to supervise them.
0: Right. And it's really interesting to hear from you, because it sounds also like a solution for some of the people who are kind of didn't start in high school, but started later, that this would be an easier entry point as well. Is that a fair assessment?
1: Absolutely. Yeah. We when I was in business, we joked that we were going to put a revolving door on the entrance to our shop, and we would try anyone that walked in the door. And if they wanted a job, they really wanted a job, we would hire them. And we would give them the training, we would give them the support, and we would give them the opportunity.
0: Really interesting to hear from you, Gordon, and good luck with your charitable foundation. I hope that...
1: Thank you.
0: Yeah, I hope it delivers. I want to just spend the last few minutes with our guest, who has been holding our hands for this hour with us. Matt Bradley is on the line, and Matt is a coordinator of the Ontario Youth Apprenticeship Program with the Toronto District School Board. I'm going to let you lead the last minute here. What is striking you about the calls you've heard so far?
2: Well, I mean, it's like, I agree. It's great to hear so much discussion about this and so much interest. And, Ken's perspective of, just being thankful that we're having the discussion, I think, is real. But, I think we should all collectively be sort of holding our breath, waiting for the policy supporting the sort of press release to sort of fill in a lot of the important details that I think will, have the potential to alleviate some of the pain points that the callers have highlighted. I'm optimistic about the announcement. It's great that there's more money coming in. The two sort of most important things I feel like would be pivotal are incentivizing employers to take young people, which it looks like they're going to do. And then also, I think, making it easier for small, medium employers, alleviating some of their bureaucratic requirements to participate in, apprenticeship training, and also the incentive programs that are sort of being proposed. So I'm optimistic, and I think, there's good things coming.
0: Are you hearing positive feedback from your employers about this?
2: Definitely. I mean, we're seeing employers. We're reaching out to employers for opportunities, mm-hmm. and the first thing they're saying is, "What are the new federal incentives?"
0: Matt Bradley is coordinator for the Ontario Youth Apprenticeship Program with the Toronto District School Board. I want to thank you so much for spending the hour with us. Ken Lancastle, also a thank you, the Chief Operating Officer for the Mechanical Contractors Association of Canada, of course, Joella Fletcher, Carpenter Apprentice, and the Chair of the Youth Apprenticeship Council. I want to thank all of you for contributing to the conversation today. Tomorrow, we're going to be right back here at 11.
3: Fitz and Arch are back.
4: St. Pierre has a serial killer.
5: Hell of a start to a day.
3: On a new case with an old pattern.
5: Why am I getting the feeling that you guys have seen something like this before?

0: for?
1: Because we have.
0: And to uncover the truth, they must put everything on the line.
2: You are my partner. If you win, I win. If you go down, I go down. That's how it works. Trust me.
0: 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The news is next, and then it's Unreserved with Rosanna Deerchild.
3: Indigenous nations are actively revitalizing traditional aquaculture, the practice of breeding, growing, and harvesting in fresh or salt water. From wild rice cultivation in Ontario to reawakening clam beds and growing kelp forests on the West Coast.
4: This is CBC News. Good afternoon. It's mostly cloudy and 21 degrees in Ottawa. I'm Elise Skura with the latest from the CBC Ottawa newsroom. An Ontario Superior Court judge has convicted a couple in the death of a 12-year-old boy and the torture of his younger brother, both originally from Ottawa. The siblings had been in the care of Brandy Cooney and Becky Hamber since 2017. In 2022, the couple was charged with first-degree murder of the boy known as LL, as well as confinement, assault with a weapon, and failing to provide the necessaries of life to the younger sibling known as JL. The boy's former foster parent, Heather Walsh, says she hadn't seen the kids for 5 years since they were so isolated.
5: We know what happened to him. We're sorry for what happened to him. We're sorry that we weren't there for them. But we're so grateful that at least Jay is out.
4: Cooney and Hamber had previously pleaded not guilty to all charges. The court will reconvene on May 15th for the couple's sentencing. Celebrated jurist and human rights leader Louise Arbour will be Canada's new Governor General. Prime Minister Mark Carney made that announcement this morning in Ottawa, and Kate McKenna was there.
6: On my recommendation, His Majesty has approved the appointment of the Honourable Louise Arbour as the 31st Governor General of Canada.
7: It is Prime Minister Mark Carney's most consequential appointment yet.
6: Louise Arbour has held nearly every office a Canadian jurist can hold and several that no Canadian has held before.
7: Louise Arbour comes with a lengthy resume. She served as a Supreme Court of Canada justice, gained international recognition for prosecuting war crimes in Rwanda and Yugoslavia, and served as the UN Human Rights Commissioner.
8: I will strive to serve with honor, dedication, and integrity.
7: She is also a Francophone. Her predecessor, Mary Simon, was the first Indigenous Governor General, but was criticized for not being fluent in French. Arbour is expected to replace Simon in the role next month. Kate McKenna, CBC News, Ottawa.
4: Saskatchewan Premier Scott Moe is asking residents to weigh in on a possible social media ban for youth.
9: We want to, as a government, listen to Saskatchewan families, listen to Saskatchewan parents, so that we can, as their government, accurately represent the views and concerns that those families and those parents have across this province, and we're starting that conversation today.
4: Postcards mailed to households will include questions on social media limits and an option to leave comments. Mo says the province will review the responses to inform negotiations with the federal government. Manitoba Premier Wapkinew recently announced his government's intention to ban social media for young people, and Ontario has said it's looking into its own version of a ban. The Trump administration says the U.S. ceasefire with Iran is still in effect. This despite attacks in the region on Monday. Chris Reyes tells us more.
10: For too long, Iran has been harassing ships, shooting at civilian tankers from all nations, and trying to impose a tolling system. That ends with Project Freedom.
11: Secretary of War Pete Hegseth said two U.S. commercial ships have already been escorted safely out of the Strait of Hormuz by American destroyers. Iran and the U.S. have exchanged fire in the last 24 hours with four commercial vessels hit by Iran, says U.S. officials. Speaking to reporters in the Oval Office, President Trump insists the ceasefire agreed on by the two countries in early April is holding.
12: They play games, but let me just tell you, they want to make a deal. And who wouldn't?
11: Thousands of commercial vessels from various countries remain on either side of the strait, unable to transit through. Chris Reyes, CBC News, New York.
4: Finally, police in Gatineau have arrested a 61-year-old man they believe set seven fires across an area east of the city core. They say the fires broke out in early April and had commonalities. No one was injured. The man faces charges that include disregard for human life and arson damaging property. That's your CBC News to this hour. Stay tuned.

0: CBC Radio 1. Now here's your weather forecast for Ottawa. Mainly cloudy today, a 60% chance of showers, winds gusting up to 60 kilometers an hour. The high is 17 degrees and the UV index is moderate. Mainly cloudy tonight, that 60% chance of showers sticks around and wind will gust up to 50 kilometers an hour before becoming light later this evening. The low is plus 5 degrees. Tomorrow, mainly cloudy, 60% chance of showers in the morning, then it's cloudy, the high 11 and the low plus 4.
1: You will go to a place where the grass grows on the water, and that's where you'll build your home.
2: Timothy Smoke has heard this prophecy their whole life. The one about how the Anishinaabe came to build their homes around Minomon.
1: One of the oldest stories that we've ever heard from Minomon is how it was gifted to the Anishinaabe. Our people were starving. It was almost at the time of like a deep freeze, but there was a helper, we call him a trickster.
2: That trickster shared the secrets of Minomon, or wild rice. They gave directions on where to find it and how to prepare this source of nourishment. The long, slender, dark brown grain that grows on the water was a lifeline for the people.
1: And that story is so old that many nations have heard that story and shared that story, like how Minomon was a gift to us through creation, right? And like for us to survive, we had to travel. We had to go to find this place.
2: As a wild rice harvester, Timothy holds a rare responsibility. Harvesters are few and far between. Timothy knows that it's important to pick it up and pass it on because their elders taught them that as long as one person knows, then we will all know.
1: It is our ancestors. It is the oldest thing before us.
2: Sego, Tansi, Uju, hello. This is Unreserved. I'm Phelan Johnson, in for Rosanna Deerchild. Timothy Smoke knew that they wanted to become a wild rice harvester after they were drawn by its rich, earthy aroma.
1: Those who know the smell of roasted wild rice, it is like medicine to you.
2: Now they harvest and teach about this staple food in Alderville First Nation, a practice maintained for generations.
1: If you ever sit in a canoe with wild rice, you're sitting in a place where your ancestors sat.
2: Plus, ever heard of a clam garden? Western science only started talking about them in the 1990s, but coastal Indigenous people have cared for these biodiverse wonders for millennia.
3: One of the clam gardens that I've worked on is over 4,000 years old, and they've been maintained by our ancestors almost continuously.
2: Sky Augustine is leading a clam garden restoration along the West Coast. And Saya Masu is growing a kelp forest for his nation.
4: We are growing kelp to transplant into the wild.
2: This water wilderness is the perfect home for herring and their eggs, or roe.
4: Oh, roe on kelp is so yummy. I know all of our members are asking and wishing for us to deliver some roe on kelp to them. That's what I hope for in the coming years.
2: Today, Indigenous communities that are revitalizing traditional aquaculture rooted in ancestral knowledge to cultivate new life on the waters. In Anishinaabemowin, wild rice is called Minomon, which means the good berry. Timothy Smoke gathers it each season near Alderville First Nation, the same way their ancestors did for generations. For Timothy, this isn't a pastime. It's a birthright. It's how they feed their family, reconnect with the land, and live out teachings passed down by elders. Each push of the canoe through the slow-moving water and each grain collected is part of a larger relationship, one rooted in care, reciprocity, and survival. Here's Timothy's conversation with Rosanna Deerchild.
5: So when did you start harvesting Minomon?
1: Actively, independently myself as an adult, last 12 years. So when I became a father, it's like, okay, start actively doing this myself. But to say where I originally started, I mean, as a child, right? I mean, growing up in Alderville, my aunts and my uncles and my extended family, they were always harvesting wild rice, right? So it was something I was always exposed to, even as I went through my

0: adolescence, even into my teens, and as I am an adult now, right? So
1: really, there's no start or finish, right?
0: Right. Yeah, exactly.
1: And why did you want to, you know, get involved in harvesting wild rice or Minomen?
0: Well, in our area, it's a really sought out, rare responsibility. You hear people, they say they're hunters, they're fishermen, they're anglers, but then there's wild rice harvesters, and they're far and few between, and there's not enough people doing it, for one. So as I got older and into my mid-20s, you start to see, like, the older ones are getting older, to be honest, right? They're getting kind of not retiring, but they're not as agile as they'd like to be. They need the help, right? So as I started picking it up, started realizing that half the work is me going out and pulling my uncles through the rice, right? So from there, yes, it's a responsibility, but also it's like to realize that we have a food source that's so close to us, but so true to us as well, right? I remember going out specifically, I think in 2016, and I remember one older lady saying, like, well, as long as Tim knows where it is, then we're okay. I was like, that's a lot of responsibility, but also knowing that, like, if as long as one person knows, then we'll know.
1: Mm-hmm. Yeah, absolutely. Now, I understand that wild rice is quite a long process, you know, in terms of preparing it. Can you describe a little bit of the process of harvesting and then preparing the wild rice?
0: You have two different processes right there, right? That harvesting process, as much as you can say, go out in your canoe and start gathering, that monitoring process really starts like end of June, even as early as May, because we're having to check those waterways to see how high the water is, if there's any impacts in those waterbeds. And then through that change of season, say towards early summer, we start to see that grass grow in the water. And that's how we know, it's almost like a green mat across the waters. And that's how we know the rice is actually relatively healthy. Through that, then we monitor till, let's say, mid-August to end of August. We start to see it stand up. We actually start to see it flowering. So a lot of people think that wild rice just naturally stands tall, but it goes through this progression, right? Through that progression, it starts to ripen. And then we start to see these green, maybe dark, almost black rice kernel. And you'll see the purple flowers that come with it as well. And then through that, that's when we harvest. So we bring our canoe through, offer our tobacco, offer our samaw, but also we make sure we go through and check those rice beds to actually make sure that they're actually ripening at the, you know, an accurate and proper stage, right? And if there are some that are not ready to harvest, we make sure we just mark it or flag it so that maybe in a few days it will be ripened, right? Like, it's not like we just go in one day and that's it. Like, it's a continual process over 3-4 days, right? Mm-hmm. And then you have the processing. Some people may have different styles of doing it, but for us, after the canoe, what we do is we take that rice and we soak it for 4 or 5 days, give or take. What that does is, I've said this to others and it might seem a little bit mean and inconsiderate, but bugs love wild rice just as much as we do. So mm-hmm. we have to choke out those bugs, because if we don't, whatever you harvest will be like diminished. It'll be like maybe a tenth of what you actually harvest, because bugs will eat it, even if it's underwater, right? So you have to like continuously choke them out. Through that, there's a 5-day drying process that I follow. And then through that, then it's when we roast, we parch, we dance, and then we winnow that rice. And that can take for like, depends on your gathering. It can be done over a day, over 2 days, over a week. You want to get it done before the winter comes, right? So,
1: yeah. Yeah. When you're harvesting the rice, when you're out there in your canoes, how are you harvesting it?
0: There's a method that we call thrashing or knocking. We have our ricing sticks. People call them knockers. But what we do is when we're in our canoe, say I'm in the back, I have someone in the front, they're pulling. They're pulling me through. When I'm in the back, I'm taking, say, my left hand, I'm bringing my arm across to those standing reeds, and I'm bringing that stock over. And with my right hand, like a brush or a thrash, right? And what that does is it sends all that rice right in the canoe. Majority speaking, it does. But there are times where it'll reseed itself. There's been times where, jokingly, when we actually do that knocking and thrashing, with my brother specifically, it's kind of fun, where you actually can hit the person you're paddling with they definitely feel it. I call it Anishinaabe acupuncture because it kind of just pokes them, right? But it's fun and it makes the work more gentle, right? Because as much as you can romanticize the idea of harvesting wild rice, it is work, right? So it's not something to take so lightly.
1: And then the other process of preparing it. So you're taking it and what is it looking at? What am I looking at? Because, you know, when I think of wild rice, I'm thinking of those little, you know, dark seeds and, you know, and I'm, but it takes a while to get there.
0: Yeah, it takes a very thorough process to get there. You're basically looking at like a green kernel with like rice chaff. So it can like, as the kernel can look maybe say half inch to an inch long, that chaff that surrounds it is probably about 2 inches, right? It literally looks like a seed and like with the little tail on the end of it as well. And it's green, it's not exactly fully ripened yet, but then through that roasting process, that's where you start to dehydrate the seed and actually start to see that black kernel or that dark kernel that most would be common to see, right?
1: So you're going to take all of that off. You said something earlier that caught my attention. You said that you have to, you know, roast the seeds and then there's a dance involved somewhere. Where's this dancing coming up here?
0: You dance rice, believe it or not. Yeah. I've told one non-Indigenous guy, like, you dance the rice? I was like, yeah, like, I'll show you. I'll bring you over and show you because in my backyard, it looks like a horse stable. But it's like I have a frame built so that I can actually dance my rice and actually relax while I'm doing it. So that there's the roasting part where we roast the rice. It dehydrates it. Also, it loosens it from that kernel. And then through that, we go to the dancing process. So like I have dug pits in my backyard where I put on my moccasins and I'll lay a tarp down. And then in that little bowl, that little hole, that's where I'll put the rice. And then for like, say, a handful of rice that we've parched, it'll take about a half hour to actually dance it out. And through that, you can kind of hear it releasing from the chaff, right? And through that, like you start to lift that chaff up and you can actually see the seed sitting at the bottom, right? Very gentle way of processing it. As much as it sounds like you're stepping on it, you're not. You're actually providing a little bit of, that removal, right? It's gentle, right? So from that, there's the winnowing process as well, which is another step. See, you may have seen people taking large sheets of like canvas or blankets and like throwing it up to the wind. I don't like to lose my rice because you can like, you got to trust your people, your family. You can start family arguments over this, right? But it's like, no, you want to make sure that seed actually stays with you you don't want to waste it essentially. What I do is I'll take winnowing trays, like little trays, about 7 inches by 7 inches, like a rectangle. Some people use birch bark. Some people even use pie plates, whatever works, right? And what we do is we slowly winnow to the wind. And as that chaff blows, that seed actually drops back into our dancing spot, essentially, right? So
1: what a beautiful process.
0: It's very beautiful. And like, it's as much as we talk about like, it can be hard work. Like there's community gathering and family gathering and sharing in that time, right? Mm-hmm. Yeah.
1: Do you ever wonder how did our ancestors figure that out?
0: before the parching process, dancing was always the process, right? It was always there. It would be dried for several days. That dancing process was the most pivotal process in processing it, right? So.
1: Indigenous people, we like to dance.
0: Right. Yeah, that's it. Like, just you dance for anything. For rice, you dance for it. Yeah,
1: absolutely. And so, what do you do once you've harvested, you've prepared it, you've danced it, you've winnowed? What do you do with the rice that you harvest?
0: So, what I have when I'm finished with the dried rice, what I do is I'm looking at it right now in my kitchen. I have this big birch bark basket. It's like a container. Old style Rubbermaid, not kidding, but it's like old style. It's a container, giant container. And like, that's all my rice for the year. What I put in there is for like weekly eating, but then also I have some that I put aside for family, for like my mother or my brothers or whoever needs it, right? Because it's something that you can go buy it, but it's different when you can actually share it from your own. And there's more value in that, right? There's even a different taste.
1: What are some of the, you know, the challenges that you

0: and other Indigenous people who practice this currently face when they're, you know, exercising their right to harvest wild rice?
1: It's really about how do I want, well, you're talking about colonial impacts, right? You wouldn't think, but it's very real that when we go to these rice beds, there's like private dockage that is the barrier to these rice beds, right? Like before, you know, private land and trailer parks and cottages, essentially, we had full access and we knew when to go to these rice beds when they were ready, right? But we've had to build relations, but also look at the hurdles that we've, you know, have to face to access these beds, because some of the rice beds are occupied by cottagers and sometimes we don't feel safe. So like it changes our relationship with that rice bed. Like there's a plant there that's older than us. So understanding, like having access to that and being able to embrace that ecosystem, essentially, for us, like I don't mind going through those spaces and creating a channel with my canoe to ensure that those people have safe access to their waterway, right? But it's all in conversation, right? That gives you a glimpse anyways, right?
0: Yeah, yeah. So access through private land to the water is, you know, can be a little challenging for sure. But in terms of, you know, food sovereignty, Indigenous food sovereignty, what role does wild rice play in that situation?
1: Well, in my own community, like for wild rice, I mean, it is next to gold. It is like the most, like, yeah, you can have wild game, you can have caviar, but like also Manoman is different. Manoman is its own existence. Like how far that sea goes back for us, like when we talk about like food sovereignty, like it is our dictator of sovereignty, if anything. Like we base our lives around these seasons for a reason. And Manoman is pivotal to that, right? In the last 10 years, I've seen a resurgence of wild rice harvesters, people who want to know and learn. And it's one of those practices that you can't really learn in a textbook.
0: Mm-hmm. So in terms of resurgence, where is that coming from? Who is leading that and who is involved?
1: I will name drop one main person in Southern Ontario. And it's not me, it's Jeff Beaver from Alderville First Nation. He's done a lot of work over the last, I'll say 30 years, but I'll say his whole life really, because it's something he's always done, is monitor wild rice in Southern Ontario. I would say wild rice would probably not be where it is if it wasn't for him. He was one of my mentors. He's a good friend. If you have one person that can pick that knowledge up and carry it, like how much that can do for others, right?
0: Yeah. And why did you want to pick it up and carry it beyond this idea that your people have been doing this for millennia? What was your reason? What was your moment that you wanted to pick that seed, dance that seed, minnow that seed, and share it?
1: There's not one reason, but after like I've started harvesting and processing myself, when I finished that process, there was a smell that just stuck with me. And if like those who know the smell of roasted wild rice, it is like medicine to you, right? So like through that, it's like that's the feeling and that's that smell and connection that I want. Because to go farther back, it might seem like a far out thought, but to think that was a smell that your ancestors had.
2: Fire Keeper from Alderville First Nation. This is Unreserved on CBC Radio 1, Sirius XM, U.S. Public Radio, and Native Voice 1. I'm Phelan Johnson. Water is life is something our ancestors have always known. They probably didn't use words like aquaculture or aqua farming. Instead, they listened to the land and the waters they've lived on since time immemorial. They developed a relationship and learned how it would sustain their people. Today, rooted in that knowledge, a new generation is strengthening and revitalizing community through aquaculture. Siya Masu is from a small village on the west coast of British Columbia. His community has been there for over 10,000 years, taking care of its lush, old-growth forests, salmon, and herring populations. Kelp was once a dynamic part of this ecosystem, but it's now on the decline. Siya is the Lands and Resources Director for the Clowquot First Nation. His work to reestablish balance to the area's ecosystem spans decades, and kelp is an important part of this. He spoke with Rosanna in April.
3: It's an honor to be here to share this

0: story with you.
1: Tell me about Opetset Village. What does the name mean?
0: It's written Opetset, but it's actually pronounced properly Hupetset. And the root word is Hupath in the Nuchanoth language. And Hupath means sun and moon in our language. So it translates to mean the place where the sun and moon always shine, which is quite true. It's got a mountain in behind to protect it, and it's south-facing. And in the summer, when all the fog comes in, all the fog hangs on all the islands in the peninsula while Opetset is sitting in sunshine.
1: Amazing.
0: It's a wonderful place.
1: That sounds magical.
0: Certainly.
1: And how would you describe your village and the land that surrounds it?
0: It's our capital city. It's been there for 10,000 years for continuous occupation. It's got maybe under a couple hundred people that live there. You can only access it by boat. And the Tlokwit Nation's homeland, its traditional territory, encompasses Vancouver Island's largest lakes, freshwater lakes, and two other watersheds in the island of Mears Island. And a good portion of our territory has been protected and prevented from deforestation. So we have really lush old growth forests, really clean drinking water. It's an amazing place.
1: It does sound amazing. And what role does kelp play in your community?
0: Well, kelp used to be much more abundant in our ancestors' time. The hunting of the sea otter for the fur trade decimated the otter populations. And that led to a proliferation of urchin, sea urchin, and they consume sea kelp. So a lot of our kelp forests have disappeared, and they're in a state of recovery still. And it's an important part of our ecosystem, because kelp is a place where herring spawn. And so without the kelp forest, it negatively impacts so many different species.
1: Mm. And for people who might not have seen kelp, like this landlocked indigeni, what can you tell us about where it grows and what does it look like and all that neat stuff?
0: Sure. Yeah. Well, kelp is, it grows from the ocean floor. It likes to have access to sunlight, and it grows really fast, like sometimes a whole meter in a day when the time and temperature is right. And it grows from the floor, ocean floor upwards, reaching to the surface. So it's like a copper colored plant, rather thick, maybe the thickness of my pinky, in a cylinder tube going up. And to the top of the plant is a bulb that is filled with air. And that is what is helping this plant grow to float to the top of the water and the ocean. And then it spans a nice big long tendril, a long feathery tendril that's on the surface, and that's collecting sunlight and ultraviolets and feeding the plant with sunlight once it reaches the top and starts to grow those long tendrils. And so a kelp forest can be just a big soupy, acres of just soupy kelp tendrils. It's actually, if you're swimming in it, it's really hard. You can get really tangled in kelp.
1: Yeah, I'd imagine so. Like being stuck in a big bowl of noodles.
0: Yeah, exactly. That's a really good way of putting it.
2: 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Our guest today is Saya Masu. We'll hear more about how kelp is restoring balance to waterways along the West Coast after the break.

0: Now here's your weather forecast for Ottawa. Mainly cloudy today, a 60% chance of showers, winds gusting up to 60 kilometers an hour. The high is 17 degrees and the UV index is moderate. Mainly cloudy tonight, that 60% chance of showers sticks around and wind will gust up to 50 kilometers an hour before becoming light later this evening. The low is plus 5 degrees. Tomorrow, mainly cloudy, 60% chance of showers in the morning, then it's cloudy, the high 11 and the low plus 4.
1: Welcome back to Unreserved. I'm Phelan Johnson, in for Rosanna Deerchild. Today, from the lakes of the prairies to the rock faces of the coast, Indigenous communities are revitalizing aquaculture across Turtle Island. Our guest today is Saya Masu. His work to reestablish balance to the area's ecosystem spans decades, and kelp is an important part of this.
2: And what does it need to grow besides, obviously, sunlight? What conditions are optimal?
3: Well, you can't have steep terrain that just plummets straight down into the ocean. We do need shoreline. It anchors itself to the ocean floor in rocks, so it's not growing in sand. And then temperature and length of daylight will help it achieve that growth rate that I was describing. Mm-hmm. However, the plant can thrive through all four seasons.
2: Amazing. And, you know, as we know, all life is connected. What does kelp do, you know, to help its own ecosystem? What then does it go off into the web?
3: Yeah, that's a really good question, Rosanna. It's hard not, you know, when we talk about interconnectedness of everything as First Nation people, it's hard not to talk about so many different species when we just want to talk about one.
2: Yeah.
3: You know, if there was core samples of our old growth trees taken a couple decades ago, and it had shown that 33% of the DNA in our old growth trees was salmon DNA. So that's bears and eagles bringing it up into the trees and dropping them. And that's what led to the proliferation of our great forests. Well, salmon also need a kelp forest. They'll hug the shoreline all the way up to Haida Gwaii and grow up there for 3 to 4 years. But on their migration route, they need this kelp forest to hide and thrive in as well. We talk about salmon as a key species. Well, herring is also a key species. Nushanoth people, if you were to ask how to best manage the ocean resources and you want to ask the society that's been here for 10,000 years, Nushanoth people would say, we don't commercially harvest herring. They spawn 3 or 4 times in their lifetime. So why would you kill and harvest those herring? We actually would only harvest the eggs that spawn onto kelp. And so each of the adult herring is the herring that teaches the new eggs that are born. They're the adults that teach them how to come back to spawn on the kelp. They're not like salmon, which have like magnetic sensors in their brain to tell them exactly which puddle they spawned in when they were a baby. Herring actually just follow the adult. So if you're out there harvesting and killing all the adult herring, you're actually really impacting the herring fishery. So Nuchan people didn't harvest herring on an aggressive manner like that, because herring go to feed the Chinook salmon, which is a species that literally just goes out and comes back and returns to the river for you.
2: Yeah.
3: To consume. And that herring goes out to feed the whales. And when one whale can feed your entire nation, we were developing management systems to cater to abundance, to live in abundance, where our people would harvest all summer and the chiefs would collect their tithe and pieces and preserve the salmon and preserve the berries. And our potlatch laws were such that our chiefs were required to give that away at potlatches in the winter. The more a chief could give away, the greater the chief would be. Mm. Our society laws that the most powerful are there to take care of the weakest. And all of this, when we talk about otters and kelp and herring and cedar trees and salmon and whales, it's just all interconnected. And it's actually just a really beautiful network and a way to manage the land to lead to a place where we're all thriving.
2: Mm. Wow, that is such a fragile, if one of those things, you know, goes into decline or is interrupted, then it affects

0: the whole web, as it were. And so what is your community doing to, you know, help with kelp restoration? Kelpsteration?
1: Yeah, kelpsteration. That's what it is we are growing kelp to transplant into the wild, which is hard to do because the kelp has to grow and attach to a rock. So what we have is a rather innovative project. It's never been done in BC. It's been done in South, in Oregon, I believe. But we anchor two blocks down in the ocean and span a line of rope between the two anchors on the ocean floor. There's buoys that are attached to that line to float the line off the ocean floor, because we're going to, in the rope that is floating now off the ocean floor, we're attaching rocks that have been, with an elastic band, we have a seed of kelp that's attached to the rock, and then that rock is suspended on this line that is suspended off the ocean floor. And then it'll take about 3 months for the kelp to grow before we can take that rock off the suspended line and throw it in the ocean where it's appropriate habitat for it, where it'll have the sunlight. Hopefully it'll take its roots off the rock or and grow into the rocks on the shoreline. And then hopefully that will allow it to germinate and foster some wild kelp fields of our own again.
0: That is so cool. Where did you find or discover or come up with this idea?
1: I'm grateful to have great partnerships in Redfish Restoration Society, and they have a good team of biologists, and we've been partnering on restoring rivers, repairing broken river systems that were broken from logging in the 50s, 60s, 70s. And so we have a good team of biologists and restoration experts that are always looking for the best way, the most innovative ways to return our territories to abundance. And then our great partners were like, hey, we should try this. Would you like to? And I was like, of course. So we have an aquaculture tenure. We have a license from DFO called a license to grow, which is an aquaculture license. And we're not growing anything for market. We're just literally just growing something and then transplanting it to the wild to help accelerate the recovery.
0: And so how is it going? Where are you in the process right now?
1: We are a couple months away from our first release of wild kelp. So they've been growing about a month and a half or so. So we still have another month and a half before we can try this out.
0: Yeah. Are you excited? How are you feeling about it right now?
1: I'm optimistic. I think I think we can have a successful transplant. And I think time will tell if where we've released it in a couple of years, we see a little field of kelp. That's going to be the true test. Yeah. But I'm optimistic that with good intention and best practices, we're going to achieve that.
0: Clearly you're excited and optimistic, as you say. What does, you know, what would that success mean to you personally?
1: For me, it's about being able to consume some spawn on kelp from herring. Our nation hasn't had our own spawn on kelp. In the 30 years I've been home as manager, we've never harvested our own spawn on kelp out of our own waters. Herring come in and they get to their spawning grounds and eelgrass beds. The males start to trigger the females to release eggs. It's just a big cloud of eggs and milt, and that's the nature of how they procreate. The eggs float and they become fertilized and they become really sticky onto eelgrass and kelp. And New Channel people would float our own buoys in with branches, or you could harvest wild kelp and float that in, and then you go capture your buoy and pull out a big harvest of rowan kelp.
0: Wow.
1: Or rowan hemlock boughs. But rowan kelp is tastier when you use rowan spruce branches or hemlock boughs. You get a little bit of a lemony taste from the branches, like a little bit of that citrusy. So the kelp one, you can just bite right through and consume the kelp. Whereas the branch, you have to like pull all the eggs off and get the pine needles away from your dinner. So it's really nice to have kelp as a way to harvest.
0: So the kelp would be what, like the vegetable side or the

0: Salad.
1: Yeah. Yes. Yeah, it becomes like a kelpy lettuce with eggs on both sides of
0: wow.
1: it.
0: Wow.
1: Roe on kelp is so yummy. It is just a real treat to have. And I know all of our members are asking and wishing for us to deliver some roe on kelp to them. And that's what I hope for in coming years.
0: Sign me up.
1: Mm-hmm. Yeah. Yes, it's delicious. A little bit of boil it up for just a brief few minutes in some butter, even salt and pepper. Delicious.
0: Why do you think it's important that Indigenous communities, you know, lead this restoration of not just kelp, but of the ecosystem?
1: Well, this one's pretty obvious to me as the society that understands the system better than Department of Fisheries and Oceans in Ottawa. We've encountered so many examples where British Columbia and Canada have walked away, turned a blind eye to management, turned a blind eye to broken rivers. Literally, this river that we've been restoring was logged in the 50s, 60s, and 70s. And so for, you know, in the last 40 years, BC was ignorant to how many fish are dying annually. And only through us caring as a nation that our grandchildren have to inherit these fisheries, were we investing in with our partnerships and fundraising and grant writing to rebuild and restore that river. So the same would go for our kelp forests. If we know that they're an integral part of our ecosystem and management, then we're gonna take that on as a nation to try and get us back to a system of abundance.
0: Yeah. Well, thank you so much for your time today.
1: Thank you as well. Thanks for your interest, and it's lovely to meet you. Thank you so much.
2: Saya Masu is the Lands and Resources Director for the Clalkwit First Nation. You're listening to Unreserved on CBC Radio 1, Sirius XM, U.S. Public Radio, and Native Voice 1. I'm Phelan Johnson. Today, how Indigenous people are strengthening community through aquaculture. Skye Augustine grew up around the ocean. She heard stories about clam digging, but it wasn't until she was in her late teens that she started to learn about clam gardens and about how her nation and nations up and down the West Coast have been cultivating clams for millennia, until their aquaculture tradition was disrupted. For almost 20 years, Skye has been working hard to bring clam gardens back to the coast. Skye is a member of the Chemainus Nation. She's an assistant professor with the Center for Indigenous Fisheries at the University of British Columbia. Here's her conversation with Rosanna.
0: So first of all, what is a clam garden?
3: A clam garden is a beach that has been modified to grow lots of clams. And so they're characterized by a rock wall at the very low tide line. And that rock wall shifts the slope of the beach. And so instead of it being steep, the lowest part of the beach is higher and the highest part of the beach is lower. And that expands the area for clams to grow. And it also creates conditions so that they grow more quickly and that they are more likely to survive.

0: And this clam garden has lived through rising sea levels and continues to be harvested today.
1: Wow.
0: And yeah, they've been maintained by our ancestors almost continuously.
1: Mm. So help me picture this. I'm seeing a wall, and then is it just covered in clams, or I'm picturing like a Stonehenge sort of situation here. What am I looking at?
0: So if you were gardening in your backyard and you lived on a slope, you might build a wall to hold in some of the soil that would flatten the space behind it where you would grow all your vegetables. It's very much the same idea, but on our beaches.
1: Ah, okay. Got it.
0: So we have a rock wall at the low tide line, and then there is a sediment flat, a terrace behind it. And it's in that terrace that you get clams growing.
1: Very cool. And what disrupted the maintenance of these clam gardens?
0: You know, people stopped being able to access the clam garden, some clam gardens. The knowledge of how and why in some families was lost or reduced through residential schools. And then there was really heavy commercial clam fisheries that depleted a lot of the clam populations through the region. So it made it a lot less effective, I guess, for people to be going out and digging clams. Clam gardens are new to a lot of people, and they're more well known now, but they were not recognized by the Western world or Western scientists until kind of the early 2000s.
1: Hmm.
0: And I think part of that is because the rock walls are hidden under the water for a lot of the year, and partially because clam gardens have ancestrally were cared for by elders and children and women. And so they weren't talked about in a lot of the kind of ethnographies that have shaped the way that our people are perceived by settlers.
1: Mm. And so what was your experience, you know, with clams, learning about clams, interacting with the clam gardens growing up?
0: So my grandma grew up on a little tiny island off of Chemainus Bay, and she would be woken up and given a potato bag, and she could go back to sleep when her potato bag was full of either clams or oysters, whatever they were harvesting that day. And so I grew up with lots of stories of clams. I grew up eating clams mostly in things like clam chowder or sometimes clam fritters. And it wasn't until I was a teenager that I actually started to go digging for clams with my grandma. It was then that I started to realize the places that we were digging were the same places that she was digging clams for with her grandmother. It was her and other people that talked about how important it is for our people to regain access to our shellfish, including clams, and that kind of set the mission for my life, most of my adult career.
1: What was the moment, though, for you when, as you were maybe gathering clams or speaking with your elders on those beaches, what was your moment when you knew that this was something that you were going to take on and bringing back the clamming beaches?
0: One of my elders was describing how, you know, it's a right of our people. It's the right of our people, and it's our responsibility to care for our beaches and to make sure that there's enough food for not only our communities, but all of the more than human animals and other parts of the system. And they said, you know, we need to bring our clams back. And in order to do that, we need to bring our people back to the beaches to care for them. We're cared for by our ancestors. And I thought, wow, what a tangible, optimistic vision for the future. And it allows me to be on the ocean and also to invest in something, in making a world that is more abundant for my daughter and for my great-grandchildren.
1: Mm-hmm. And when you started your work with clam gardens, were there many other people doing that work?

0: I had the opportunity to learn from the few people who had started doing that work, and luckily for us, Kwaksi Stella Wathana, the late clan chief Adam Dick, had learned how to build a clam garden by his grandparents. His grandparents took him out onto the islands to prevent him from going to residential schools. And as a kid, he learned how to build a clam garden. And so it was his conversations with coastal geomorphologist John Harper and biologist Mary Morris that really kind of brought clam gardens to the attention of Western scientists. And I think that his sharing of those teachings really sparked a lot of motivation in a lot of neighboring communities, including my own, to recover our own ability to feed ourselves.
1: Mm-hmm. Did you say he was a clam chief?
0: He was a clan chief.
1: Oh, glad that you said clam chief. I'm like, that's a cool job. No. That's very specific, but cool. Tell me about your clam garden restoration project.
0: So we started clam garden restoration in the Southern Gulf Islands, and it was led by Hulkuminam and Hwaseinich nations and so we restored two ancestral walled beaches. One of them is over 824 meters long, and we restored over 200 meters of the rock wall there so far. And the other is about 100 meters long, and so we restored the entirety of that rock wall. And so I had the fortune of doing research on this to look at what happens to our beaches when we reinstitute our ancestral care practices.
1: Mm. What does clam gardening actually involve? Like, what does it look like?
0: It looks like a lot of people on beaches, and when the tide is out, people are digging in the beach with rakes or potato rakes. We're taking out cobbles out of the beach so that the beach is easier to dig in, and we're building up the rock walls. We're moving rocks. We're digging. And then one of the other really important parts of clam gardening is spending time together. So mm-hmm. often there'll be time where we share stories. If we're there in the winter, when clams are safe to eat, then often we'll have a fire and we will share food afterward. And so that's one of the beautiful things about clam gardening, I think, is that we get to move our bodies and we get to work for the future, but we also just get to spend time together. I've learned so much about some of the places that I'm visiting, and also just more and more about the people that I get to spend time with.
1: Yeah. How is it that the clams are attracted to these wall gardens or grow? Or I don't even know what a clam does. Does it grow? Does it move? What happens? You're talking to somebody who's landlocked and has no idea.
0: Clams have two valves and they grow surrounded by sand or gravel. And in our case, they really like to grow in broken up shell, like barnacle shell or other clam shell, and gravel so that the water can get through. And when they're babies, larvae, they float through the water and then they attach to a piece of barnacle or to a piece of shell. And at that point, they're smaller than you can usually see with your eye. And then they burrow, and then they spend the rest of their life living in the beach.
1: Hmm. Well, thank you for that. I had no, like, there's no such thing as a dumb question.
0: There is not. It's true.
1: And so what did your restoration project achieve? How successful has it been?
0: After 3 to 4 years of restoration, we saw an increase in the number of clams at both of the walled sites. And that was driven largely by small clams. And that's a pretty exciting result, because these are places, when we think about somewhere that's existed for 4,000 years, and within 3 to 4 years of bringing our people back, we're seeing more clams. And really importantly, we're seeing more small clams. Yeah. Yeah, which

0: you know, is exciting for the scientist in me. And then, and when I sit with one of my elders, you know, and when I look back on it, in one of the first conversations we had about how climbers work, he talked about, well, the walls trap the seeds. And that's exactly what our science shows.
1: Mm-hmm. And in terms also of community engagement and, you know, cultural restoration, how successful has it been?
0: Through the time that the restoration project was kind of taking place, so over the last 12 years, there were over 100 Indigenous people who were able to visit the beach each year, and who were, yeah, reconnecting, sharing knowledge, harvesting, eating our ancestral foods. Mm-hmm. And it was it's been thousands of hours of not only our people, but also volunteers who are coming to help out, who are excited about being able to contribute to building a vibrant future.
1: Oh, that sounds amazing. And so then why are clam gardens and the restoration of these clam gardens important to, first of all, your community, your nation, and to you?
0: I think clam gardening is important because it's us reclaiming our ability to feed ourselves, and it's us reclaiming our relationships with the natural world around us. One of the people that I work with has described it to me as our people and our elders have spent so much energy protecting and preserving and then recovering so many parts of our culture. And so, you know, that we saw that happen with our ceremony. It went underground. People risked so much to preserve that knowledge and to bring it back. And that's how we share our governance systems. And it's through restoring these ways of life that we recover our ability to feed ourselves. And so there are communities all over the west coast of BC now that are taking on this charge. And there's also communities in Alaska and Washington State who are working to bring back clam gardening, sometimes for food, sometimes as climate change adaptation, sometimes as classrooms, so that we can pass these teachings down.
1: Mm-hmm. And finally, Sky, what is your hope for the future of clam gardening?
0: My hope is that we see a lot of these places continue to be full of life. I want to see kids who are able to visit and have clamming and getting to know these species just feel second nature. And I think I want to see a lot of laughter on the beaches.
1: Mm-hmm. And you're going to send your own kids out with their potato bags and say you can sleep after it's full.
0: I mean, my daughter's first visit to a clam garden, she was 2.5 months old.
1: So maybe a little too early. Thank you so much for your time today and teaching me a little bit about clam gardens.
0: Yeah, it was so great to meet you. Thank you.
2: Sky Augustine is an assistant professor with the Center for Indigenous Fisheries at the University of British Columbia. She's a member of the Chemainus Nation. And that's all our time on Radio Indigenous. This episode was produced by Rosanna Deerchild, Rhiannon Johnson, Kim Kasher, Amanda Gear, Bridget Springer Holden, and Zoe Tennant. Our unreserved intern is Christy Farrell. 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
1: This is CBC News. Good afternoon. It's mostly cloudy and 18 degrees in Ottawa. I'm Elise Skura, and here's the latest from the CBC Ottawa newsroom. An Ontario couple has been found guilty in the first-degree murder of a 12-year-old boy who is in their care, as well as torture, confinement, and assault of his younger brother. Jamie Strachan has the details.
2: The facts surrounding the death of a boy identified as LL and the torture of his younger brother, LJ, are devastating and tragic. In 2017, they came to live with Becky Hamber and her wife, Brandy Cooney. The couple planned to adopt the boys. 5 years later, LL died in a barren room, emaciated. As Justice Clayton Conlon laid out, LL's death ended a vicious cycle of torture and punishment, much of it cataloged in hours of video and thousands of texts shared between the two women. Halton Children's Aid Society was responsible for the day-to-day handling of their case. Many raised red flags to the agency about the boys' mistreatment, including Kathleen Crabb, an educational assistant at LL's school.
3: I called Children's Aid multiple times. I felt concerned for his safety and his brother's safety.
2: Halton Children's Aid wouldn't comment on the specifics of this case, but said protecting children remains the core of its mandate. Jamie Strachan, CBC News, Toronto.
1: It's official. Former Supreme Court of Canada Justice Louise Arbour will be Canada's next Governor General. Prime Minister Mark Carney made that announcement in Ottawa this morning. Arbour has a long legal resume that includes stints prosecuting war crimes in Rwanda and Yugoslavia and serving as the UN Human Rights Commissioner. The Prime Minister says that resume makes her an ideal person to fill the position.
4: For a country whose civic identity is grounded in the universality of rights, that what is owed to one of us is owed to all of us. And what is owed to a Canadian is owed, in our tradition, to every human being, whether or not they have the great good fortune to live here.
1: Arbour will replace Mary Simon, whose five-year stint as the first Indigenous Governor General is due to end soon. The FIFA World Cup is just over a month away, and Canadian host cities, Toronto and Vancouver, are taking some extra steps to prepare and keep everyone safe. Toronto unveiled its new command center today. Chien Desjardins has more.
5: FIFA is the longest continuous operational period, requiring the largest deployment of members in Toronto Police Service history.
6: And Toronto Police Chief Myron Demkew says the city is upping its game.
5: This new command center here was built for FIFA.
6: Able to handle much more all at once, he says. It has extra video surveillance too. With thousands of visitors expected, millions of dollars has been announced for game security in North American host cities. But there are still worries. Special Agent Douglas Olson told U.S. senators last month.
7: One of the most significant safety concerns surrounding the World Cup is the threat posed by unmanned aircraft systems.
6: The Toronto Police Chief says it is a concern of his, too.
5: We have a very robust approach to that to make sure that we can mitigate any threats from drone technology.
6: The Vancouver Police Department is expected to share information on its plans for FIFA tomorrow. Chien Desjardins, CBC News, Toronto.
1: And this year's Tony Awards nominations are out, and there are a few Canadians getting the nod. Casey Levy from Hamilton is up for Best Actress for her role in Ragtime. That show is also in the running for Best Revival of a Musical. Soul-born, Toronto-raised costume designer Linda Cho is nominated for two Tonys for her work and Titanic, a parody of the 90s blockbuster featuring the songs of Celine Dion, has four nominations, including for Best Musical. The Tony Awards are out on June 7th. And that is your CBC News to this hour. For more news throughout the day and night, stay tuned right here to CBC Radio 1. Or you can always get the latest news on our website. That's cbc.ca/Ottawa. Now here's your weather forecast for Ottawa. Mainly cloudy today, a 60% chance of showers, winds gusting up to 60 kilometers an hour. The high is 17 degrees and the UV index is moderate. Mainly cloudy tonight, that 60% chance of showers sticks around and wind will gust up to 50 kilometers an hour before becoming light later this evening. The low is +5 degrees. Tomorrow,

0: Welcome to The Story From Here. I'm Gloria Makarenko in Vancouver.
1: It was probably one of the hardest things I've done. I don't think I've pushed myself that mentally deep. I've never felt that kind of physical pain before. And I just didn't think I could do as much as I did. And so I was really proud of myself at the end.
0: That young woman was taking part in a grueling wildfire boot camp, laying hoses, digging fire guards, and putting out flames, all in preparation to fight fires in what is projected to be a challenging season in British Columbia. We're going to hear more from her and her crewmates in our second half hour today. Every week, we ask our colleagues from across the country to nominate a great interview or tape item that would be of interest to a national audience. So I hope you enjoy what we've chosen for you to listen to over this next hour. Also on today's show...
2: Well, for me, I'm always trying to get that intimate portrait and getting up close and personal if you can. That's why we carry these long lenses. But when they're smaller in the frame and that the environment starts to speak as well as the animals, that's when it really becomes, I think, a more impactful image.
0: That Ottawa photographer won gold at the World Photographic Cup in Iceland last week. Michelle Valberg's photo of a mother polar bear and her cub took the top prize in the wildlife category of the International Competition for Professionals. We'll hear about the expedition she was on and how she took that award-winning photo in our second half hour. But first, little ones learning the Punjabi language. A new language program at a Prince George Elementary School in British Columbia is filling an important need for some in the city's Indo-Canadian community. Peden Hill Elementary has just started after-school Punjabi classes. They're open to all students in grade 4 and 5, regardless of cultural background. Jason Peters of Daybreak North dropped by.
3: I feel very good for that everyone is learning Punjabi.
4: My name is Nicole Paulhouse, and I am the principal at Peden Hill Elementary. We are very excited. We just launched our first Punjabi after-school language program, and it runs once a week on Mondays. And we're very excited to see it hopefully expand in the future. Right now, it's being offered for grades 4 and 5, but next year we're hoping to expand it for more grades.
5: How did this get started, Nicole?
4: So one of the neat things about my role in principal is that people are always sharing good ideas on how to enhance our school. And sometimes those come from students, sometimes those come from the community or staff. In this case, it came from a community member who is also one of the parents in our school. His name is Dr. Tadbir Singh, and he is the director of the Guru Nanak Darbar Temple, Sikh Temple. And he approached me, and he had mentioned how the community had some worries if over time the Punjabi language disappears, and this worry of culture preservation, and how are we going to make sure that our young learners are still connected to who they are and connected to their culture. And Peden Hill has about a 40% Indo-Canadian population, many of which Punjabi speaking in the home, a range of fluency levels within our students. So we decided to start with an after-school program to see what the interest was, and lots of students expressed interest right away, which again made it an easy yes. And I'm very blessed to have a fluent speaking staff member, and her name is Kamaljeet Sani, and she agreed to lead the program and is helping us all learn Punjabi. I'm in it myself as well, so it's open to anybody, whether you speak Punjabi or not. And so far it's been an exciting piece at our school.
6: I am Kamaljeet Sani. I belong to India, one of the state of Punjab. So I am here since 23.

0: But I joined this teaching profession last year only. So it's very proud moment for this school, Pidden Hill School, under the guidance of Mrs. Nicole. So many students, they belong to Punjabi families. And whenever I used to meet Punjabi like community in Sikh temple, they used to talk to me about like, ki we must introduce Punjabi in our school. I think it's necessary because there is a gap between kids and their grandparents. So because students, they are to, like they are speaking in English, so how they will converse with their grandparents, because they are Punjabi, they are Punjabi speaking.
1: Are some of the Punjabi students at the school then learning the language for the first time?
0: Yeah, some of, like some students, they are learning first time, and some students, they are quite like fluent. There are some non-Punjabi and Canadian students also.
1: How difficult is the Punjabi language to learn?
0: Not difficult. Nothing is difficult in this world. If we have like courage, like if we want, we can.
2: My name is Mahanoa Taliwal. I'm grade 4. I was actually born in Canada, but like at home I speak Indian. I really like how schools are introducing Indian like languages and like the culture as like, and I haven't seen like a lot of schools introducing it like this. So I really like how like they're gonna introduce Indian languages.
3: My name is Mimansu and I'm 11 years old, and I came from India in 2024.
1: What do you think about Pidden Hill having Punjabi classes?
3: So that's a good thing, because people like need to learn the language, and even teachers come here to learn too. Even Miss Paulhouse does. So I think that's a great thing for doing this.
1: How is Miss Paulhouse doing so far?
3: Oh yeah, she's doing good. But all she knows is just one word. But I think she will get more to next time.
1: She'll get there, right?
3: Yeah, she will get there.
2: At my last school, like they like, didn't have anything like this, and I really feel welcome here with all like the Indians and like learning Indian and Punjabi.
1: How about you guys say in Punjabi, "We love Pidden Hill."
4: Asi Pidden Hill nu bahut jyada pyar karte hain.
1: Beautiful. Thank you.
3: Thank you to you that you come for interview.
5: Those were some of the students from Pidden Hill Elementary School in Prince George, British Columbia, at their after-school Punjabi language program. Thanks to Daybreak North's Jason Peters.
6: Peekaboo! He's not impressed.
7: You got a smile.
6: I was smiling.
5: Not sounds you typically hear at a senior's home, but at Timber Walk Retirement Residence in Kanata, Ontario, Wednesday is baby day. That's when Meg Stickle leads a mom and baby fitness class. Her sidekick is her own 11-month-old son, Mason. After the class, something very special happens between the moms, their babies, and the seniors at the residence.
8: So really reach for that toe, point that toe up towards the ceiling. Lots of stretches, core work, and then we use weights and resistance bands for building strength.
7: And sometimes the babies themselves?
8: The babies are weights, yes. So we use them as weights, which as they get bigger, it becomes more challenging. So the seniors love it. They light up as soon as we come in the building and they say, oh, it's baby day, as soon as we come in. So they just love having little ones around them, because a lot of them don't have grandkids in the city, and then they only stay little for so long. It brings back a lot of memories for them, seeing the babies, and then just puts a huge smile on their face, being able to get the babies to smile, and it's just really, really sweet. So precious to see that interaction. And every week we start the class by sharing a win. So I know a lot of these moms have answered a lot of questions for me as a first-time mom and given me a lot of reassurance that I'm doing things well and that things are going really well.
9: Hi, my name is Jocelyn. This is Cameron. He's 7 months old. So a win this week is we started sleep training last week, and he has been sleeping through the night, and then I think I got cocky.

0: and I told people, and he has not slept through the night since.
1: Hi, I'm Jill. This is Liam. He's 8.5 months old. Our win this week is we finally set up our basement playroom. He was getting too confined in his tiny little baby jail, and he wants to move, so we finally set it up so that he could really move around, and now I'm immediately regretting it because our house is not baby-proofed, so.
2: I'm Shannon. This is Arthur. He'll be 8 months next week. And a win this week is that he's been taking pretty long naps. I've actually gotten back into cooking, like, interesting meals instead of just, you know, frozen things all the time.
3: Breathing in, breathing out. Two more on the side. And so pull that stomach in as the knee comes towards your elbow.
4: I just like these ones. I'd never seen anybody. And they're all same size. They almost walk already. That's wonderful.
5: I saw them start to crawl. They can cross that room pretty quickly.
4: No kidding. Yeah. Oh, that's beautiful. Oh, my goodness. Oh, that's so nice.
3: So we're going to hold our babies. We're going to support them underneath their arms. And then we're going to lift and tap their toes from one side to the other. So this is the twist. And we're using our babies as weights.
5: Can you feel that in your core?
0: Yep, I totally can. And it's a growing weight, too. So.
1: And Liam is having a great time flying up in the air.
0: Right?
6: So the challenge here is not top your hips to the floor.
5: So how is Arthur doing over here?
2: Oh, good. I've got some feet in my face, but...
6: So option one is to do a heel tap.
5: We bring at least one extra shirt sometimes too, and we've used them. Due to the drool? Oh, 100%, and full spit up. This is our third round in a row. We love it. He is a ham and smiles at everybody, so he gets along very well, but I think it's mutually beneficial. We've met some seniors that we've known since the first session that we see every time, and we always hope that they're here. They always talk about their grandkids and great-grandkids, get to learn about their life and where they were living before they were here, and all about their families, so...
7: It took a lot of long time to recover from having a baby, so I think this is a really great way to just get back into moving and rebuilding those healthy habits that you kind of lose when you're pregnant and you can't do as much. I was on like a rest for a long time, so, and I love being able to incorporate the baby and to, you know, use him as a weight.
3: We're supporting our baby, squatting down, stand tall, and we'll reach up.
0: The babies all socialize and you're able to take care of yourself, but then also be a part of the community and see other seniors and kind of bring a smile to other people's face and bring a smile to your own face too.
5: You're a bit out of breath.
0: Yeah, I am. I am.
3: It's really cute because Mason is now used to seeing lots of seniors, and whenever he goes to the grocery store now, he smiles at seniors. Other babies he'll smile at too, but he really knows and recognizes, yeah, a friendly face.
5: So have you met Mason here?
8: Hi, happy little fella.
3: Yes, yeah, he's looking around, lots to see.
8: Yes, I got three granddaughters.
5: Really? And any great grandkids?
8: Not yet.
5: Not yet.
2: Yeah, look at you.
6: Almost a year.
2: Yeah.
6: Standing
2: at
6: every chance.
2: You look so nice, eh? Yeah,
6: strong.
4: I had three sons of my own.
5: Three sons?
4: Yes. They weren't too hard to look after.
5: They were good boys?
4: They were good boys, yes. And they were aged well apart.
5: Do you see what the shirt says? I woke up this cute. Hey, you ready?
4: Oh, I'm sure you did. Hello. Oh, you're so cute.
5: Yes. He knows it. That's the problem.
4: Right? Do you know it? Yeah, you do. You're loving it.
9: You want to go for a ride on, don't you? I can see that. Look
4: yes.
9: at that.
4: Oh, yeah.
9: He's going to be walking pretty soon.
4: Yeah. Oh, yeah.
9: I can see that.
4: There.
9: We love them.
4: I don't.
9: Our babies are a little older than that.
4: No. Yeah, you're trying to push it.
9: Like 52 and 48. Yeah, yeah.
10: And they're fun.
5: Yes.
10: So, and they laugh at me as well, tired. And I laugh back at them. Yeah, I really enjoy it. Look at this guy. He's trying to get up. He's trying all the way.

0: to climb up. They're very adventurous.
1: Voices from the Activities in Motion Mom and Baby Fitness Class, led by Meg Stickle at the Timberwalk Retirement Residence in Kanata. It's an hour of gentle exercise and stretching every Wednesday, followed by a visit with residents. What a lovely image that class conjures up.

0: In late April, to mark Earth Day, a Montreal man decided to walk the entire circumference of the island of Montreal, all 140 kilometers of it, over a seven-day period. Jimmy Vigneault pulled a trolley behind him to pick up as much trash as it would hold. Jimmy is co-founder of the Mission Mille Tons, a nonprofit dedicated to trash cleanups. And he spoke with Let's Go host Sabrina Marindola on day five of his mission, which was also Earth Day.
1: Jimmy Vigneault, good afternoon. Welcome to the show.
2: Thank you. Good afternoon.
1: You got beautiful weather for this. Tell me, where are you right now on day five of this walking tour?
2: I'm now just past, just near P9 and Gouin. So I'm in a little park just near the river. So it's a wonderful day.
1: Did you have any help today?
2: Yes, my dad, my super dad is with me today to help me. So it's really good to have somebody to work with, because for the last 4 days, I was alone on the road.
1: Where did this idea come from for you to just hit the road on your own? I understand you pull a trolley behind you. Where did this come from?
2: Is a friend of mine launched a project called Plogathon. It's to make a marathon and to collect some trash. And I think, what about making a trip around Montreal to pick up all the trash and to raise awareness for the citizen to pass to action, take action to clean the city, but also protect the environment. So I'm a guy who likes challenge. And I say, okay, 7 days, 140 kilometers, I'm in. And I'm doing that right now.
1: Okay, so tell me a little bit about your route that you did so far. What parts of the city have you been in?
2: I started the project in the old part, and I take the road to the west side of the island, and I went up to Dorval, Kirkland, and I took the Boulevard Gouin going east just to Pointe de Lille, and I will come back to the old part on Friday night.
1: Oh, wow. So really the Tour de Lille. I know to us the Tour de Lille means a bike race in June, but this is your own Tour de Lille all along the river.
2: It's a real Tour de Lille.
1: So Jimmy, tell me, I mean, what kind of trash have you found? What kind of items have you picked up?
2: I pick up a lot of single-use plastic, a lot of coffee cups, a lot of cigarette butts. So it's all the trash that we can reduce from our consumption. It's a lot of things that we just use one time and we put in the garbage, and the people is throwing in the garbage that are full, so it's coming out from the garbage. People don't care, just put on the road. So all this trash is all around Montreal, all around the neighborhood, you find this kind of rubbish.
1: Is that what you believe? Do you think people don't care?
2: It depends. Some people don't care. Some people don't take all the precaution to be sure that our trash are at a good place. And there's a problem with the garbage on the road. There's not enough, or they're full. So that's many kind of problem. Is not just that people don't care, but that we need the people who care to go outside and pick up some trash. Is your trash or not

0: I don't care. It's our city, it's our road. We need to pass to the action to clean our city, just not to be cleaner, but also to protect the rivers and the St. Lawrence River, because all this trash will finish in the water and it becomes microplastic that we eat, that we drink every day, because there's a lot of this kind of trash that finish in the river.
1: Jimmy, you sound like such a happy-go-lucky person. And hearing you describe this, though, I'm wondering what's the feeling you have as you're seeing this trash, as you're picking it up? Is it frustration for you? I mean, what's it like for you day after day to pick up all this garbage?
0: I'm always a little bit sad to see where we are right now, and knowing that we have a plastic crisis, we have a climate crisis. That's sad to see that we don't make enough right now to save the planet and to save our planet for our children. But I'm staying optimistic that we can mobilize people, we can mobilize the citizen. We just need a spark. We just need people who are make crazy things to inspire people to say, okay, we need to do that right now, because in 2050, we will have a lot of problems. So if we act now, it will be we will have problem too, but less important, less strong. So I'm saying optimistic, and I think we need that. People need optimistic people to say, okay, we are able to make it. We will make it together. And that can be fun to make it together.
1: Mm. Talking about this collective action, if you will, doing it together, participating it together as well, and cleanliness, I mean, that was a big issue in the municipal campaign. And as we're thinking about spring cleanup here, even Montreal Mayor Soraya Martinez-Ferrada, she said that cleaning the city, she called it a collective effort. I'll have you listen to a little bit of what she had to say this week. This is a clip in French. Have a listen.
2: Je pense que c'est un effort collectif qu'il faut faire. Je l'ai dit il y a deux semaines, il faut que tout le monde prenne un petit balai puis ramasse un peu devant chez eux. Ça irait plus rapidement. C'est pas parce que on paye des taxes qu'on peut pas contribuer.
1: She says, you know, everyone pick up a broom, pick up litter. This is a collective action. And just because you say, oh, I pay my taxes, then it doesn't mean you can wash your hands of it and not contribute. Jimmy, for you, how do you see that balance between political responsibility and accountability, that the city services are paid for by the taxpayer, versus individual action?
0: I totally agree with the mayor of Montreal, and I think that citizens can take action for Montreal, for the good of people, for the good of their neighbor. So I really agree with that. The city have responsibility too. They need to take our responsibility, but I think what we need the most is to have some rules, some laws, some policy to reduce this kind of plastic. It's just not about cleaning the city. It's to reduce this kind of pollution, because each spring, that's the same problem, the same speeches about the trash everywhere on the road, in the city. So I think we need to think a little bit far and to ask us, how can we make it different for the next years? And I think that's the responsibility of our politicians.
1: Well, Jimmy Vigneur, thank you so much for your time today. We know if we see someone with a trolley with Super Dad picking up trash, we know it's you now.
0: That's me.
1: Thank you so much for your time, and all the best over the next couple of days as you wrap up this walking tour.
0: Thank you so much, and I invite every citizen of Montreal to make an action today, because it's their day.
3: Jimmy Vigneault is co-founder of Mission Mille Tons. He walked around the island of Montreal for 7 days picking up trash along the way.

0: Good afternoon. It's 2:30. I'm Elise Scurro with the latest from the CBC Ottawa newsroom. The first stretch of Canada's proposed high-speed rail line is set to cross some 1,700 properties. The Crown Corporation behind the project gave Radio-Canada that estimate. That includes at least 500 pieces of agricultural land. A new fundraising campaign for The Royal aims to collect $75 million. Ottawa's Mental Health Centre says that's for both urgent care and research. It wants to look at whether brain scans can personalize care and study physical signs of suicide risk. And people who work at the National Defence Headquarters at Carling say a lack of proper parking is causing some major issues. There are 5,000 spots for 10,000 workers, and they tell CBC that they regularly run out. They're worried about what might happen once people have to work in the office more days per week. Mornings at 3. Now here's your weather forecast for Ottawa. Mainly cloudy today, a 60% chance of showers, winds gusting up to 60 kilometers an hour. The high is 17 degrees and the UV index is moderate. Mainly cloudy tonight, that 60% chance of showers sticks around and wind will gust up to 50 kilometers an hour before becoming light later this evening. The low is plus 5 degrees. Tomorrow, mainly cloudy, 60% chance of showers in the morning, then it's cloudy, the high 11 and the low plus 4.
1: Welcome back to The Story From Here. I'm Gloria Makarenko, and I hope you're enjoying today's program. Coming up, Wildfire Boot Camp. But first, a woman in Trail has been honored as British Columbia Bylaw Officer of the Year. Bobby Briscoe has been the city's bylaw officer for the past 3.5 years. And it was an incident last September that caught her association's attention and won her the honor. Here she is speaking with Chris Walker, host of Daybreak South in Kelowna.
2: I am very proud of, you know, the City of Trail and all of my cohort and all the bylaw officers, CSO officers, animal control enforcement officers, and anybody on the front lines. You have to appreciate every single one of them. Without them, none of it would have been possible.
3: All right, now let's back way up. We'll get to the award, of course, in just a sec, but tell me how you became a bylaw officer in the first place. Like, how did you get into that line of work?
2: I was working at the Trail and Greater District Attachment for about 5 years as a court liaison officer. So I kind of started off my career in law in Trail, and then I decided I wanted to be more of an outdoor cat. So I slipped on over to bylaw, and I absolutely love it.
3: Okay, you absolutely love it. Now, it's a job that, I have to be honest with you, I think maybe a lot of people would be surprised that you absolutely love it. Tell us about what it is about that job that you love.
2: I just find it's extremely engaging. I love the people of Trail. I love having conversations with them, having the opportunity to help them out. And every day is completely different. I really enjoy the work I get to do with the vulnerable population. I really try hard to take a human rights approach to bylaw. And it's a big part of the job now. Bylaw is changing, and I'm happy to be a part of it.
3: Okay, now, take us back to that incident in September. Tell us what happened.
2: Every morning we kind of go through the downtown core and we check and see what's kind of going on in the morning, kind of do our morning sweep. And it was just in the matter of like routine patrols. I went behind the Riverfront Center Trail, and there was a member of our vulnerable population, a 16-year-old girl. She was on the ground. She was cyanotic. There was no detectable pulse or respiration, so I was able to start CPR, give 3 doses of Narcan, and it was the longest 10 minutes of my life, likely. I've never been more happy to be able to hear sirens of first responders coming to bail me out, and it still feels a little unreal, but like I say, I'm so happy and proud that the firefighters and paramedics showed up and were able to take over for me and get her back with us. And it was quite the eventful morning because it all happened in the first half hour of my shift.
3: So you saved her life.
2: That's what I've been told. Yes.
3: Do you 16, you know, we were talking to people around the opioid crisis anniversary this week, and a number of them mentioned the kind of, the toll it takes on first responders like yourself. How do you keep yourself

0: kind of grounded when you do see, you know, the parts of society that are grittier than most?
1: I think part of it is just seeing the hope in it all, you know, and the way amazing teams and people from different areas of, you know, like Interior Health Authority and the firefighters and ambulance and bylaw, and seeing everyone work so hard and work together. And there's not a single one of us that are in this alone. We are this great, big, wonderful, elaborate team, and we all support each other so much. So I really do find that, you know, a really amazing aspect of what we all do. And I'm just like a tiny cog in that wheel. So to be able to work with inspiring people really keeps me going.
0: Now, that girl that you saved, how's she doing now? Do you see her around?
1: I do see her around. She is still part of our vulnerable population, but I keep having those conversations, and I really, really hope to see her, you know, become the best version of herself and get well.
2: Bobby Briscoe of Trail was honored as British Columbia Bylaw Officer of the Year in a ceremony last month, thanks to Chris Walker, host of Daybreak South in Kelowna.

0: A group of residents in southwest Calgary have taken to doing their own security patrols. Meadowlark Park is a tiny neighborhood just west of Chinook Centre Mall and the Chinook C train station. It has a higher rates of crime and disorder than most other neighborhoods in the city. The Meadowlark Park Crime Chat Group has members actively engaged day and night. Elizabeth Withy is the producer of CBC Calgary's Public Safety series, and she ventured down to the neighborhood to talk to the group, and she joined resident Andy Hill on a patrol in his truck.
1: Do you have a route that you like to take?
2: Yeah, I'm going to take my regular route right now. It's pretty much, it's always up at this corner. We know where a lot of the undesirables come across. I guess it's easy shopping, looking in people's backyards, grabbing things they can.
3: A lot of the people that are in here, when you show a very proactive approach and you tell them it's just not acceptable that we're a family neighborhood, you'd be surprised a lot of them understand pretty quick and will leave.
1: And would you do this every day?
3: Well, there's a lot of times I come out here 2 in the morning, 3 in the morning, 4 in the morning. If I get a chat on the group, or if I notice my cameras or the chat, there's someone in the alleys, I'm usually one of the guys that just jumps up, pajamas on, doesn't matter, and I head out and see what's out there.
4: Hi. We got a suspicious guy on an e-bike. You remember that e-bike guy from a little while ago? He's up on Malibu. He's in all black. You might want to just take a swing past.
3: Sounds good. Okay. You go the other loop. We'll see you up there.
4: Okay, cheers.
3: I don't have a problem with someone when they walk down, just say grabbing bottles out of, or looking for bottles. That's one type of person, no problem. It's the people coming through here, especially at 2, 3 in the morning, and I can tell they're scoping out everyone's backyard and seeing what they can steal. And I have caught guys before trying to break into garages, and usually when I show up, usually it's enough just your presence being there.
1: Really?
3: And I've had times in the summer where I chase them on my motorbike, and usually it's the loud sound, to kind of know this isn't going to end well, and they usually leave pretty quick.
1: Do you ever worry that you're just moving the problem to the next neighborhood?
3: I just worry about my neighborhood. That's my problem. Someone else's neighborhood, I'm sorry, that's their problem. So that's all I can say is I'm worried about my neighborhood, my family, and our community. I know I'm not the smallest guy, so when I jump out of my truck, people tend to listen pretty good.
5: Hi, I'm Amanda Lovig-Haig, and I live in Meadow.

0: Lark Park, and I'm the moderator of our Crime Chat. We started the Crime Chat a couple of years before the COVID lockdown, but it became very popular in our neighborhood during that time because so many people were home from work during the day. It's nothing official. It's just neighbors who have met other neighbors, spread through word of mouth, and has grown. We are a very small community. We only have 278 residences in our neighborhood, and almost half of us are on this WhatsApp Crime Chat. Since COVID, things have really ramped up with disordered people, activities, obviously the opioid crisis, people on drugs. We've got lots of people on the chat. There's some who just want to be aware of what's happening. There's others who want to share their opinion or advice. And then there's others who get in their car or run out their front door and deal with something that might be happening in the moment. We have our preventative measures, so we have a few people who do their best to just keep their eyes open. And if you are driving home from something any time of day or night and you have an extra minute, often that person will drive down the alleys, just take a look at the parks, the green spaces, and then send a quick message saying, did a drive through, everything looks good. Other times it's somebody posting saying, I'm out of town, but I just saw on my Ring camera somebody trying to break into my house. And then we all jump up and offer to call the cops or check it out or whatever.
1: What do you enjoy about doing this? Because I imagine it eats up a lot of your time.
0: Yes. This role eats up so much time. It ebbs and flows, but when it's hot, it's hot. And it's always very urgent in the moment. And I enjoy keeping our stats in line and a bit of a crime log. It's up my type A personality.
1: How many crimes do you think you've prevented? Or, you know what I mean? Like, I don't know all the situations you've dealt with, but.
0: Oh yeah, it's a really hard one to say what we've prevented. We have been noticing that things have been quiet lately. We like to think that we've instilled a sense of fear. We think if there's any criminals looking for some bad stuff to get up to, just skip Meadowlark Park because we're watching.
2: My name is Leanne Midwick.
1: And how did you get involved with the WhatsApp group and the neighborhood patrol?
2: I actually grew up in this neighborhood. We moved into this neighborhood in 1979, and then I moved away as an adult, and then I moved back into the family home after my parents passed away. So I've been in this community since 2003.
1: Why is it important to you to be involved?
2: It's important because I think that we need to have a presence in the community. Crime is up everywhere in the city, and we all know that. But what I don't think is up is community involvement. I think there's still a lot of apathy in the city. But the most important thing is to be out and be seen, because that is the one thing that the criminals do not want, is for us to have eyes on them and calling the police. And the more that we call the police, the more police presence we get in the community. So it's actually really important to have a group that's constantly calling the police.
0: Yeah, we call constantly.
3: Some members of Calgary's Meadowlark Park Crime Chat Group. Thanks so much to Elizabeth Withy of CBC Calgary.

0: It's an education in endurance and teamwork. 200 new recruits at a wildfire boot camp in British Columbia were pushed to their physical limits late last month. There was hose laying, digging fire guards, and putting out flames. The camp is the last stage in the recruits' training. Shelley Joyce of CBC Kamloops dropped in.
1: Okay.
2: How are we feeling?
3: Great.
4: So good.
5: My name's Chandler Bashel, and I'm one of the instructors here at New Recruit Bootcamp. This is a guard that the crew has constructed, and I'm just inspecting the guard on their final product.
6: What would you use this guard for?
5: This guard is to protect fire on the ground, so it's a technique used by small IA crews and big unit crews to protect, so the fire would burn up to our guard and not allowed to burn past it using the mineral.

0: for someone to promote and support the idea. Again, I think learning about AI is important. In order to enact laws and to create regulations, you have to understand how it works. But when you have two quite wealthy people talking about what's to come and maybe portraying it as a positive, it is always going to create a lot of disagreement. I will say that this is also just one of many in a long list of how celebrities have supported and promoted technology in the past. If anyone remembers the NFT craze or the crypto mania, you know, Matt Damon was in a very expensive commercial talking about how crypto is the future and how people shouldn't be fearful of being left behind. At one point, Paris Hilton was on late night talk shows talking about her own NFT assets. People lost a lot of money. Mm-hmm. So it's not necessarily just that celebrities are showcasing AI. It's also part of the fact that history has taught us you can lose a lot of money investing in something or supporting something you don't understand.
1: But in the long run, there is at the core of that, as you say, this idea of the need for people to understand it in order to move forward. And that would include people who are of all in whatever economic, hopefully everybody is going to have the chance to at least understand what it is they're being controlled by or contributing to.
0: Exactly. And I think it's really important to note that through Reese Witherspoon's company, which does turn a lot of popular books into movies and TV shows, her company has partnered with Purdue University, well-known in the US, to provide AI courses and AI programs. And then you have Mel, who is also partnered with Microsoft. So these are also two women who have connections or relationships to the AI industry. And that also is part of maybe the discontent some of their fans are experiencing.
1: Takara, we'll hold it there for right now, but thanks so much for being with us once again.
0: My pleasure.
1: That's Takara Small, our technology columnist here at CBC. And if you have thoughts on what Takara had to say, all in a day at cbc.ca.

0: 3:48 here on All in a Day. They are stories about years of struggling, broken friendships, ties with family, and a loss of self.
1: I had a solid group of friends. We hang out and do normal things. And then one day I snapped. Something broke in my head. I started hearing voices. My world started to derail.
2: I was so detached. I remember watching myself walk through the halls, seeing every conversation and movement like I was someone else. I really believed the only way to get relief was just to end it all.
0: That is part of a video released today by The Royal. It's launching a $75 million fundraising campaign focused on ramping up mental illness and addiction care to help people rediscover and reclaim their lives. Donations from the campaign will go towards paying for The Royal's new urgent care clinic set to open this spring and supporting research into things like how physical biomarkers could indicate someone's risk of suicide or how brain scans can personalize someone's treatment. The campaign, called Lives Reclaimed, is anchored in a $14 million donation by the Waverly House Foundation. That is the largest single donation ever made in Ottawa to support mental health care. And it comes from someone with deep roots here. Bruce McKean spent 3 decades living on Waverly Street with his family. He was one of the first investors in a little Ottawa startup you may have heard of called Shopify, which ended up changing his life and leading him to philanthropy. And Bruce McKean joins me now. Hi there.
3: Hi there.
0: Did you always know that that is where you wanted your philanthropy to be aiming towards, was mental health?
3: Yes. My line is that everyone is touched by mental illness, either themselves and they've recovered, or family members, colleagues, neighbors, your children. They all know someone who has been depressed or disappeared for a while, and you know, hopefully they're back. I lost a brother-in-law to suicide. I lost a favorite uncle to suicide. I'm a godfather to a boy who has, well, he's in his late 40s now, but from age 15, going to Glebe Collegiate where he was.

0: and things started to go wrong. And it's schizophrenia, and it's one of those bad ones. Difficult. The antipsychotics and stuff like that. Very, very, very tough. So when the financial ability came to do something, what were we going to do? And my wife and I, Dale Whiteside, who we were both retired from, I have to say it, GAC. It was, yeah, Global Affairs Canada. It was much better when we were in DFAT or even external affairs when it was important. So anyway, we were retirees. All of a sudden we have money. And what are we going to do with it? Both of us said, well, give it away. It was a windfall. And we didn't clutch it. We ran with it. And that's...
1: And just to clarify, when we say the windfall, not your savings from public... from
0: Oh, no, we did this all in a public service pension. Not.
1: To emphasize to those at home trying to do financial planning and do it the Bruce McKean way, we're talking about the windfall he's referring to is the Shopify money. But you said you had that conversation between the two of you and you said, well, what are we going to do with this money? Give it away. Why was that the conclusion? Because it wouldn't be for everybody.
0: Well, no, it was, as I've said before, a no-brainer because of the lived experience, because of what I observed. I lost a colleague in external affairs. I lost an uncle. I lost a brother-in-law. And then there's the depressions and the schizophrenia of my godson. What is underserved? What is underfunded? What needs attention? Well, there are many things, but mental health and mental wellness and research. And that's what I focused on, research, because bricks and mortar are all very well. You need it. Beds are needed, all that sort of stuff. And it lends itself to ribbon cuttings and, you know, pictures and stuff like that.
1: You didn't want the Bruce McKean wing.
0: No. That was Bear Broughton. Yeah, and I lived in the shadows. By the way, for my wife, Dale, she works with refugees. Mm-hmm. For me, it's mental health. For our daughter and her family, it's climate. So we've all got our thing. It wasn't a one-track way of recycling Shopify money.
1: But for you, I mean, it's interesting because for some people, they see all the work that needs to be done and they don't necessarily have the faith.
0: Yeah.
1: In research and in the healthcare system right now. You saw it and said, this is something that's underfunded that needs more care. And I wondered what that...
0: That's true. Oh, no, but there are layers here.
1: Yeah.
0: The need, self-evident. So you look around for opportunities where the needle could be moved because there's been a lot of money, but it's a drop in the bucket compared to what could be usefully used. You come to up against absorptive capacities of certain institutions. You could drown them in money and that would be terribly inefficient. But with careful choices and seeing leadership in places in this area that I've already described as research, and whether it's pharmacology or AI or therapies, or doesn't matter, look for the leadership and reinforce it. And hopefully move a few needles.
1: You mentioned a moment ago that you had hidden the shadows as a donor, anonymous donor. You've just made the decision more recently to put your name on those donations. Why Why the shift? And you're grimacing as I say this.
0: It's a good question. But why were we anonymous at the beginning? Because of fear of loss of privacy, that we might be targeted with people with great ideas. If only you give us $1 million, we can do this. Or you could make more money to do the things that you want and all the rest of it. And also how we were raised as good sort of solid Protestants. You do good works and shut up. but that's a cultural thing.
1: Yeah.
0: And it was a family thing. And I was very comfortable. As long as I saw things being done or moving. Okay, that was my reward, not a name on a building or a lab or something. So, okay, good for you, Bruce. Except the number

0: Others got too big to pass unnoticed. We're up to well over 300 million now. And I realized that money is good. No one will say no to money. Thank you very much. But if you have the money plus a personality or a face or a name that comes with a history, that becomes a more meaningful, interesting story. It was a decision that took years to arrive at. It was easy. The fears about loss of privacy or people coming to you with hard luck stories or sure winners if you only invest in this piece of equipment or something, you know, you'll triple your... No, it wasn't like that. And I'm told by third parties that it has really helped in terms of the environment around the idea of taking mental health into their understanding of what philanthropy can be useful and active in.
1: Bruce McKeon, thanks so much for being here today and for sharing your story, as well as you're saying, hoping to inspire others as well along the path. Thanks very much for being here.
0: You're very welcome. My pleasure.
1: Bruce McKeon, philanthropist and founder of the Waverly House Foundation. He's donated $21 million to the Royal, including $14 million, to anchor the new fundraising campaign that launches today. That is called Lives Reclaimed, supporting urgent care and research initiatives at the Royal. So if the campaign reaches 15,000 donations, the foundation will give another $1 million. For more information on the campaign, you can visit theroyal.ca/lives-reclaimed. That's theroyal.ca/lives-reclaimed. Reclaimed. Doug Hempstead's back in, taking a look at the roads.
2: I am, and it's busy in the westbound 417. It starts to get busy around Bronson, but by the time you get closer to Parkdale, it gets slow, and it's quite slow going through Carling, and stays fairly heavy right out to about Woodruff. That's the westbound 417. Eastbound 417 gets busy around Bronson, and it's heavy right into Nicholas because of a collision there at Nicholas. And then again, it's busy on eastbound 417 from Saint-Laurent through the split. The 174 stays busy after the split to about Blair Road. Eastbound Innes is busy in the industrial park, going from Saint-Laurent to the 417. Quite busy on both directions on Riverside Drive at Bank Street and Billings Bridge because of lane reductions due to construction. Bank Street backed up both directions at Heron for the same reason, but different construction. It's quite backed up both directions on Hunt Club Road at Riverside and slow westbound approaching Woodruff. I'm back with more in 5 minutes.
1: Thanks very much, Doug. And weather-wise, tonight, a low of 5 degrees. Right now it is 18 degrees, so that'll be a bit of a shift for you. Winds coming from the southwest, gusting up to 44 kilometers an hour. Wednesday, high of 12 and 60% chance of showers in the morning and a low of 3 Wednesday night. And then Thursday, you're back up to your high of 14. 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I'm Alan Neal.
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7: When the Oscar-winning movie Anora was released last year, it got a lot of praise from real-life sex workers for its accurate depiction of that world. Canada's Andrea Weirhun was a lead consultant on that movie. She also worked as a sex worker for years. She'll be here to tell you her story and about releasing her own movie.
8: From CBC News, The World This Hour, I'm Kaz Boivin. Celebrated jurist and human rights champion Louise Arbour will be Canada's next Governor General. Prime Minister Mark Carney made the announcement this morning in Ottawa. Kate McKenna has the story.
9: On my recommendation, His Majesty has approved the appointment of the Honourable Louise Arbour as the 31st Governor General of Canada.
10: It is Prime Minister Mark Carney's most consequential appointment yet.
9: Louise Arbour has held nearly every office a Canadian jurist can hold and several that no Canadian has held before.
10: Louise Arbour comes with a lengthy resume. She served as a Supreme Court of Canada justice, gained international recognition for prosecuting war crimes in Rwanda and Yugoslavia, and served as the UN Human Rights Commissioner.
11: I will

0: Strive to serve with honor, dedication, and integrity.
1: She is also a Francophone. Her predecessor, Mary Simon, was the first Indigenous Governor General, but was criticized for not being fluent in French. Arbour is expected to replace Simon in the role next month. Kate McKenna, CBC News, Ottawa.
2: An Ontario Superior Court judge has convicted a couple for killing a 12-year-old boy and torturing his younger brother. The siblings had been in the care of Brandy Cooney and Becky Hamber since 2017. In 2022, the couple was charged with first-degree murder of the boy, known as LL, as well as confinement, assault with a weapon, and failing to provide the necessaries of life to the younger sibling, known as JL. Heather Walsh is the boy's former foster parent. She says the siblings were so isolated she hadn't seen them in 5 years.
3: We know what happened to him. We're sorry for what happened to him. We're sorry that we weren't there for them. But we're so grateful that at least Jay is out.
2: The court will reconvene on May 15th for Cooney and Hamber's sentencing. We're learning new details about Canada's proposed high-speed rail network. The first stretch, running from Montreal to Ottawa, is expected to cross an estimated 1,700 properties. That includes roughly 500 farms. Aalto, the Crown corporation behind the project, told Radio-Canada that this will require some land expropriations. Aalto says it plans to unveil final details of its corridor between Ottawa and Montreal by this fall. The FIFA World Cup is just over a month away, and Canadian host cities Toronto and Vancouver are making extra preparations to keep everyone safe. Toronto just unveiled its new command center. Sheehan Desjardins has more.
4: FIFA is the longest continuous operational period, requiring the largest deployment of members in Toronto Police Service history.
5: And Toronto Police Chief Myron Demkew says the city is upping its game.
4: This new command center here was built for FIFA.
5: Able to handle much more all at once, he says. It has extra video surveillance too. With thousands of visitors expected, millions of dollars has been announced for game security in North American host cities. But there are still worries. Special Agent Douglas Olson told U.S. senators last month.
6: One of the most significant safety concerns surrounding the World Cup is the threat posed by unmanned aircraft systems.
5: The Toronto Police Chief says it is a concern of his, too.
4: We have a very robust approach to that to make sure that we can mitigate any threats from drone technology.
5: The Vancouver Police Department is expected to share information on its plans for FIFA tomorrow. Sheehan Desjardins, CBC News, Toronto.
2: U.S. Secretary of State Marco Rubio says U.S. warships will continue to help commercial vessels transit through the Strait of Hormuz, but he calls it a purely defensive operation.
7: There's no shooting unless we're shot at first. Okay, we're not attacking them. We're not. But if they're attacking us or they're attacking a ship, you need to respond to that. You're not going to let some fast boat come up on the ship and shoot it up.
2: Rubio says U.S. forces have destroyed 7 Iranian fast boats so far. He also threatened secondary sanctions against any country doing business with Iran. In the meantime, Iran insists it still controls the strait, and it's threatening dire consequences to any ship that attempts to navigate without Iranian authorization. That's your World This Hour. For CBC News, I'm Kaz Boivin.

0: Hi there, I'm Alan Neal, and this is All in a Day. As you may have heard, today Prime Minister Mark Carney announced Louise Arbour will be Canada's next Governor General. We'll hear from a human rights advocate who worked closely with Arbour over the last 25 years. That's coming up after 5. This hour, Canada's child welfare system is often referred to as broken. And a high-profile murder case in Ontario has put a spotlight on the problem within it. Once again, we'll discuss that in this half hour on All in a Day. Also this hour, a new Senate report says Russian disinformation is increasing in reach and volume. Talk to a disinformation expert about the challenge of separating opinion from propaganda. And last week on this show, we had an expert speaking in favor of a school phone ban.
1: And the evidence is clear that they reduce attention and they undermine learning.
0: But do students feel the same way? Two grade 9 students give us their perspective after 4:30. That and more is coming up on All in a Day. You're listening to us on 91.5 in Ottawa Gatineau, 107.5 in Kingston. Elise Skira joining us from the CBC Ottawa News Desk.
2: Thanks, Alan. Ottawa City Councillors got an update today on their efforts to speed up the production of more homes. And it wasn't

0: all good news. Staff told the Joint Committee the market is frozen. People in affordable buildings are not moving into newer, more expensive builds, and developers are facing constraints that the city has no power to ease. Workers at the Carling campus of the Department of National Defense say there is not enough parking to meet demand, even with some employees working just 3 days a week in the office. There are 5,000 spots, but 10,000 workers. The department says it's encouraging people to carpool or use active transportation, but it's also looking at leasing other lots and then running shuttles. Ottawa's Mental Health Centre is asking people to donate a total of $75 million for urgent care and research. The Royal launched the Lives Reclaimed campaign today. It wants to study how brain scans can personalize mental health treatment and look at physical signs of suicide risk. And the Ottawa Charger back in the city and gearing up for their home playoff game on Friday. The team will be at the Canadian Tire Center, which head coach Carl McLeod says is exciting since there will be more fans able to cheer the players on. Alan, I will have a full newscast when I'm back at 4:30.
1: Thanks very much, Elise. Doug Hempstead's in, taking a look at the roads and the weather.
2: It's true. Well, the weather hasn't changed too much here in Ottawa. The current temperature is the same as it was last hour, 18 degrees, mostly cloudy. It's quite, you know, overcast out there. It's going down to 5 tonight with a 30% chance of rain, which is less than what they were saying. They were saying 60 earlier. I'm even since chilled out on that. Kingston has gotten cooler by 1 degree. It's 17 degrees, mostly cloudy, going down to 6 with some definite rain overnight in Kingston. 40% chance of rain overnight in Cornwall. It's going to get down to 6 as well, but it's 22 degrees there now, which is warm. That's the warmest place, even warmer than last hour. Belleville and Trenton, 15 degrees. It's cooled off there by 1. Cloudy in Quinte West, going down to 6 with a 60% chance of rain. It's going to be 3 in both the Upper Ottawa Valley and Maniwaki. So Pembroke, Petawawa, Maniwaki, 3 degrees overnight. A few clouds overnight in the Upper Ottawa Valley, but showers in Maniwaki. Right now, they're both about the same temperature as well. 14 degrees in Pembroke and 13 in Maniwaki. It's busy out there on the major routes. The westbound 417 gets heavy just after Bronson, and it's reasonably busy until you get to Parkdale. Then it's slow all the way to about Woodruff. Seems unpleasant there. Southbound Moody is slow with folks leaving Department of National Defense headquarters there. So it gets you both ways, doesn't it, folks? It is slow getting there because there's nowhere to park, and it's slow leaving because, I don't know, everyone wants to get out of there. I don't know. It's difficult. There's construction too, right, with the LRT out that way at Corkstown Road. So it's slow. Bet you're loving it there. Westbound 417 heavy from, as I mentioned, Bronson right out to about Woodruff. Eastbound 417 is slow as well, but downtown, and more briefly, from like just east of Parkdale into just the other side of Bronson. There's lane reductions on Kent this afternoon. It's not so much of an afternoon issue as it is a morning issue because people are on the move out of downtown this time of day, and Kent is one way northbound. It's busy, though, in Billings Bridge, both directions there on Riverside Drive because of lane reductions at Bank Street. It's busy on southbound Riverside going down through Uplands to Hunt Club. Hunt Club is backed up and slow westbound at Riverside, eastbound at Riverside, and westbound at Woodruff. There also appears to have been an earlier collision on northbound Woodruff right in front of the Nepean Sportsplex. And it gets busy sort of after that. Like, there's that area, Pinney Forest, they call it. And it's slow right up to about Hunt Club Road. There's a couple of Pinneys. There's a Pinney's Point and a Pinney Forest. And I should know who Pinney was, but I don't. I had to wear one in gym class occasionally. Westbound Hunt Club is backed up at Green Bank as well. It's busy on eastbound Hunt Club at Hawthorne out in the east end. The eastbound 174, not that bad. It's just busy at the split and almost to Blair. Briefly busy around Montreal Road as well. Champlain Bridge is busy headed to Gatineau. It's very, very, very backed up approaching it on northbound Island Park Drive. Eastbound and westbound on the Kitsibimikan. The Chaudière Bridge, the Portage Bridge, both busy headed to Hull. The Alexandra Bridge busy headed into Lower Town. McDonald Cartier Bridge is backed up heading over to Gatineau. In fact, northbound King Edward is quite busy as well in Lower Town. And southbound Sussex, westbound St. Patrick, all that's backed up. So there's no end in sight for the heavy traffic on the McDonald Cartier Bridge. The eastbound 50 busy up to Lac Limi. Not only is Maisonneuve slow up to the Portage Bridge, but you have the bridge slow, Maisonneuve, and then Fournier all the way to Grabert. So it's just the whole kit and caboodle there. Northbound Saint-Joseph as well, very, very slow from Mont-Blanc right up to Avenue de Pont. So it's everything. I'm back with more, Alan, in 20 minutes.
1: Thanks very much, Doug. I'm from rapid fire Googling.
2: Oh,
1: Hamnet Kirk's Pinney, the English merchant and politician who established the 1,000-acre Horaceville estate, now known as Pinney's Point, on the Ottawa River.
2: I love it there.
1: There you go.
2: It's great there. I want to go in that house.
1: And you send a thank you to Hamnet.

Hamnet Kirkspinny. That's the information I have for you. Passed Hamnet. Away in 1857. Indeed. Should make a movie. Thanks very much. Listen to us on 91.5 in Ottawa Gatineau, 107.5 in Kingston. It is 4:11.

0: A new Senate report says that Russian disinformation is more prevalent than ever. Last week's report says that the, quote, volume, reach, and speed of Russia's messaging is increasing, and that Russian disinformation threatens national security and democratic institutions in Canada. Ahmed Al-Rawi is an associate professor at Simon Fraser University and director of that school's Disinformation Project. Hi, Ahmed.
1: Hi.
0: When we talk about disinformation, it's a very big term. What all are we talking about when it says Russian disinformation in 2026?
1: That's true. It's a big term. And it could be, also include different other terms like false propaganda and so on. So I would just sum it up as any type of intentional false narrative whose aim is to influence audiences. And when it comes to the Russian government, they usually operate in two different ways. One is the official sites or news sources. For example, we have Russia Today, RT. We have Sputnik as well, and the Russian government embassies around the world and their social media accounts. They try to amplify and echo what the Russian government it's saying, as well as promote its agenda, including a lot of false narratives about, for instance, why Russia invaded Ukraine and so on. Another source of disinformation comes from, and that's the challenging part, comes from fake news websites as well as fake social media accounts. It's challenging because it's hard to, number one, identify them as false, and two, connect them, this is the most challenging part, connect them to the Russian government.
0: Well, that's what I'm wondering about, Ahmed. Like, how do we know, for instance, when you've got false, these sites or social media accounts, how do they know that those are from the Russian government?
1: Yeah, that's a great question. It's the most challenging part. So when it comes to the task of connecting them to the Russian government, one has to probably triangulate, connect the dots. So, for instance, as researchers, we look at what other social media platforms have disclosed in terms of foreign interference. So before Elon Musk, to give you an example, before Elon Musk took over Twitter, currently called X, that social media company used to publish a lot of reports as well as data sets containing fake social media accounts that belong to different foreign governments. And from there, researchers will be able to sift through the data and try to identify other active users or affiliated networks. And, you know, they will reach more confidence that certain social media users are more likely to be connected to the Russian government. Another way of doing it, which is a bit harder, is to you look at the end product. It's like, you know, reverse engineering. So you look at, for instance, whether certain social media accounts are spreading false narratives that are aligned with that of the Russian government. And from there, you try to connect the dots and look at other sources and see whether a certain fake news website that does this kind of follows this kind of practice would be or could be affiliated with the Russian government. It's a very difficult task.
0: But give me an example of a false narrative. Like, give me an example of something that that kind of account would be spreading.
1: So when it comes to maybe focus on Ukraine, the Russian government has been spreading a lot of disinformation about, for example, Ukraine having biological weapon labs in different parts of Ukraine.

0: and also spreading disinformation about the Ukrainian army being full of filled with new Nazis. So these are like two well-known examples, and of course the rationale behind even invading Ukraine in the first place. So these are like some of the false narratives that Russia Today and other Russian-affiliated fake news websites are attempting to spread. When it comes to Canada, from my research, I found that the Russian trolls, or those who are affiliated with the Russian government, were targeting issues that are considered sensitive, like refugees and immigration, especially coming from Muslim background countries. They also attacked Canadian politicians coming from or are from visible minority groups, as well as LGBTQ issues. So they have some common messages that they use to repeat when targeting Canadians.
1: But when we say targeting Canadians, like, to what end? What is the hope that what do they hope to accomplish in Canada?
0: Oh, well, number one, promote the messages of the Russian government, for sure, that they want to win the public opinion about why Russia went to war in Ukraine and invaded that country. But also to have some kind of, like, number of followers who would believe in these narratives and possibly influence them on other internal political issues. So I've mentioned issues related to immigration and progressive policies. I would like to give you one example. When I looked at the Twitter data sets that were released a few years ago, and it was specifically examined how Russian trolls discuss Canadian issues, I found that they once promoted an event called the Million Canadian March in Ottawa, actually, since you are in Ottawa. Mm-hmm. That was back in June 2017 when Mr. Justin Trudeau was the prime minister. And they had an image encouraging people to join that march or be part of it with a text saying deplorables march against Trudeau with a hashtag Trudeau must go. So clearly, like, anti-liberal, anti-progressive sometimes views that are trying to investing in divisive issues.
1: It is fascinating work to see, and I know there's still a lot of work to be done to connect all the dots. But Ahmed, thanks so much for being with us today.
0: Thank you for having me.
1: That's Ahmed Alraoui, who is Associate Professor at Simon Fraser University. He's also Director of Simon Fraser's Disinformation Project. If you have thoughts on what you heard him say, all in a day at cbc.ca.

0: Doug Hempstead's back in, taking a look at the roads.
1: Yeah, just a quick update there. I had a call from one of our listeners, but they were on the eastbound 417, but on the other side of the highway, the westbound 417, right at the Parkdale exit, there's a car on fire. And fire trucks there and everything, so quite a slowdown on the westbound 417. So if that's part of your commute, might be best to avoid that by taking Carling or Baseline Heron instead. But yeah, westbound 417 Park Deal is a car on fire, so that's going to be a little while.
0: Okay, thanks very much, Doug. 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

0: You're listening to All in a Day here on CBC Radio 1, 91.5 in Ottawa Gatineau. That is Iskwe and Little Star. Today, a Burlington, Ontario couple was found guilty of first-degree murder in the death of a 12-year-old boy the couple had cared for years. Ontario Superior Court Justice Clayton Conlon found Becky Hamber and Brandy Cooney guilty on all counts they faced, also guilty of forcible confinement of the murdered boy's younger brother. Hamber and Cooney had been in the process of trying to adopt the boys who had come from Ottawa. The latest example of a child welfare system in this country many child advocates have called broken. Erwin Ellman is Ontario's former child and youth advocate, also president of Defense for Children International, which promotes and protects the rights of children and youth. Hi there.
1: Hi. Hi, Alan.
0: What is the role, do you think, of professionals who come in contact with kids, teachers, doctors in cases like this to intervene? Because I think that one of the questions many people are asking today is how did no one step in?
1: Yeah, that's a tough question in this situation because people did step in. You know, these boys, there's two boys, one who was mistreated and even some people said tortured in the evidence provided, and one who was murdered, they were in care. And so this very system that was meant to protect them and keep them safe, were responsible for them and responsible for the homes that they were in and the treatment they were receiving and the support that they did or did not get. That was the child protection system's responsibility. And in this case, there was evidence that teachers had called the Children's Aid Society and said, well, we have concerns about these parents. And those concerns were not taken seriously, let's put it that way. There is, in this situation, a catastrophic number of failures where the system, and by acts of commission or omission, failed. Absolutely. No doubt about it.
0: But why does that happen? Or why did it happen in this case? Because this is not, this is of course a singular case in terms of the attention that it's getting, but many have questioned how common this is. Why would those calls have gone unanswered?

0: you know, I think we need an inquiry, inquest into this death, but it needs to be a broad systemic inquest. Because, yes, we do need to find out where that accountability lies. So, yes, there were things done, protocols not followed. For instance, the children, when the worker went to visit, oftentimes the evidence said that the children did not speak to the worker. They just spoke to the parents, so the worker didn't even see. That's an ongoing concern. Ottawa has heard that before, and other deaths that have happened with children in the system that's meant to protect them. So yes, we need that kind of accountability, but we also need to understand the context in which these workers and professionals, including the teachers who phoned the Children's Aid Society, what context they're working in and the system that they're in that absolutely is inappropriate in this day and age to provide safety and support, safety for children and support to families. It is built in the same way that it built after, but the Society of Prevention of Cruelty to Animals, it's that system built in how we protect dogs. That's at its core. It hasn't changed in 140 years. And we know now children are not dogs, and we know children are not property. And we need to create a system built in another idea of safety. I want to say one idea is, what if we built a system that was built in inclusion instead of exclusion, in which we worked, we had a true, and we don't have anything. We have the Children's Aid Society, which is a child protection system, not a family support system. What if we did have a family support system where parents got what they needed when they needed to do right by their children, and when children got what they needed when they needed it in order to flourish from all sectors? And when we felt we needed to remove a child from the home, it wasn't moving a child from the home and taking away and saying, now you have a new family. Mm. It was taking that home and bringing them into the family. Let me say this. I know I'm long, but let me say this about the case.
1: You're good.
0: Those two boys were in the child welfare system, child protection system, for years. And they were in that home for 5 years, where they were tortured and where one of them eventually died, under the roof of the Children's Aid Society. And the boy who survived, the brother who survived, the Children's Aid Society had to decide where, and this is the language of the system, to put him, because he became, and they were, a problem to be solved. And when children become problems and not understood as real live human beings, that's when bad things happen, which is part of the culture of the system. And so now, do you know where he's living? He is back living with his mother that the Children's Aid originally took him from. If that is not a stunning exclamation mark on the sentence, we need fundamental change in how we protect children, create safety, and support families, I don't know what is.
1: Erwin Elman, thanks very much for your time today.
0: Thank you, Alan. Thanks for having me.
1: That's Erwin Elman, Ontario's former child and youth advocate, also president of Defence for Children International Canada, which promotes and protects the rights of children and youth. And if you have thoughts on what he had to say, all in a day at cbc.ca. Weather-wise, tonight, a low of 5 degrees. We have 30% chance of showers. And then tomorrow, 60% chance of showers in the morning with a high of 12 and a low of 3. High of 14 anticipated for Thursday with sun. And then Friday, back to a high of 13 and 60% chance of showers. Currently in Ottawa, 18 degrees, mostly cloudy, and winds gusting up to 44 kilometers an hour. It is now 4:30.
2: This is CBC News. Good afternoon. It's mostly cloudy and 18 degrees in Ottawa. I'm Elise Skura, and here's the latest from the CBC Ottawa newsroom. An Ontario judge has convicted a couple in the death of an Indigenous boy from Ottawa and the torture and confinement of his brother. Becky Hamber and Brandy Cooney of Burlington are expected to be sentenced next week. This case has raised concerns about Ontario's child welfare system. The first stretch of Canada's proposed high-speed rail line is expected to cross more than 1,000 properties and hundreds of farmlands. As Priscilla Kisan Huang reports, these new figures are making rural residents nervous.
3: While speaking with Radio-Canada, Alto CEO Martin Emblot

0: who said the first leg of the high-speed rail project from Montreal to Ottawa is expected to cut across about 1,700 properties, and that includes at least 500 agricultural lands. Alto is the crown corporation behind the proposed rail project that would eventually run from Quebec City to Toronto. It says these latest property figures are estimates, and that targeted properties could be located in the final 60-meter-wide corridor expected to be unveiled this fall.
1: This is going to affect our region immensely.
0: Karine Bercier is a farmer from St. Isidore in Prescott and Russell County. She's received letters from Alto requesting access to her land, and she says farmers in her community are worried.
1: I've had grown men actually call me crying about this. The impact is huge, and the impact on the viability of our farm will be huge.
0: The Union of Franco-Ontarian Farmers also said they were surprised by these latest predictions on how many properties will be impacted. CBC News asked Alto whether it had a preferred route already in mind, regardless of the public consultations that just wrapped up last month. A spokesperson said in an email, Alto, quote, deliberately asked for feedback early to narrow down the corridor. Priscilla Gisan Huang, CBC News, Ottawa.
2: Next to Parliament Hill. Women and girls have been gathering there today, many wearing red, holding photos of loved ones, some with a red handprint across their face. It's Red Dress Day, also known as the National Day of Awareness for Missing and Murdered Indigenous Women, Girls, and Two-Spirit People. Bridget Tolley is a member of Kitigonzibi Amishnaabe.
3: I want everybody to know that we're always going to be here. We're not going to be giving up, that's for sure. And we're always going to be here to remember and honor our missing and murdered Indigenous women and sisters, no matter what. And we have to, what we got to do is we have to take care of our future. You know, and I'm here for our future generations. This is why I'm here.
2: Speakers in Ottawa spent the day sharing stories of those they've lost and calling on the government to act. City councillors got an update today on how Ottawa's plans to accelerate home building are going, and the outlook is not good. The Finance and Planning Committees heard that housing is in a frozen market, and most of the factors driving up costs are outside the city's control. Councillor Sean Menard is calling for more public housing initiatives.
4: There are so many more market fundamentals that factor into this. And as governments kind of continue to fund these pieces that go to private developers, I don't think we're going to see the results from that we want to see. And I continue to be concerned about public money going to private developers instead of into, a public developer model or public housing or not-for-profit, co-op housing, this sort of thing.
2: Council adopted the Housing Acceleration Plan last October, which includes 58 actions. It has finished half and expects to get three quarters of the way there by the end of the year. Workers at the National Defense Headquarters in Ottawa's West End say the parking situation has become untenable. Lots are overflowing and people are parking in spaces beyond the end of rows or leaving their cars on the grass. The department says that it's had to bring in tow trucks. And employees worry about what will happen this summer when more of their colleagues are required to be in the office 4 days a week.
5: Insanely crowded. Vehicles are parked where they're not supposed to be parked. There's illegal parking, non-parking spots being used as parking spots, side of the streets.
6: It just got worse recently. I think especially starting this year, I believe it's more on the people return to office.
7: I believe it was last week. Some people were parking actually in the driving lanes and they were giving out parking towing notices and tickets and that kind of stuff. So when people parking across the lawns as well, it's just unfortunate. We don't have enough parking here.
2: The Department of National Defense says its Carlin campus has about 10,000 employees with about 5,000 parking spots. It's encouraging people to carpool or take active transportation while acknowledging a lack of reliable public transit. It says it is exploring options to lease nearby parking and provide shuttle services. Ottawa's Mental Health Centre has received a very big gift. Bruce McKean is the founder of the Waverley House Foundation. He has donated $21 million to the Royal, including $14 million that will be the base of a new fundraising campaign. Lives Reclaimed launched today. It aims to rally support for both urgent care and research. McKean says he has a personal connection that makes him want to help others.
8: My line is that everyone is touched by mental illness. Either themselves and they've recovered, or family members, colleagues, neighbors,

0: your children, they all know someone.
1: This is the largest single donation ever made in Ottawa to support mental health care. And if the campaign reaches 15,000 donations, the foundation says it will give another $1 million. And finally, the Ottawa Charge have hit the ice in the capital, their first skate since returning from Massachusetts. The best of five playoff series against the Boston Fleet is tied 1-1. They will play the next two games at home at the Canadian Tire Centre, where their logo is on center ice. Carla McLeod is head coach of the Charge.
2: It is exciting to be able to come into the CTC and obviously have that many more fans able to cheer us on. And, you know, it's little things, but the logo at the center ice, it makes you smile. It gets you excited. It feels very professional. So, you know, it's just those little things that add up. But certainly we know the environment's going to be a lot of fun on Friday and again on Sunday. And we're excited to be playing in Ottawa.
1: Game three is Friday night at 7 o'clock. And that's all the news for now. Here's Doug back with Look at the Roads.
3: Well, it's pretty awful out there in the major routes right now. You've got this car fire that I mentioned earlier, westbound 417 at Parkdale. So the westbound 417 is heavy from, like, you know, Catherine Metcalf exit, just west of Nicholas, all the way out to Parkdale. Very, very slow there as a result. And then once you get to sort of through the area where that vehicle fire is being dealt with, it's sort of artificially decent until you get to, like, Carling. And then it is indecent again. It's really slow from Carling all the way out to Woodruff there. Westbound Heron and Baseline, busier than usual because I told people take an alternate route. Yeah, it's all me. Westbound Heron and Baseline, busy from Riverside Drive right out to about Maitland. It's busy on Hunt Club too. Westbound Hunt Club at Riverside, eastbound Hunt Club at Prince of Wales, westbound Hunt Club at Woodruff. The intersection of Baseline and Greenbank is slow because of construction. I'm not seeing any extra traffic really on Carling, so to speak, with how slow the 417 has been. It looks, you know, not too bad there. It is very nasty though, both directions on Bronson right now, converging on the 417. That looks quite nasty, southbound Bronson coming from Centertown. And also quite backed up both directions at Carling there at the moment. Northbound Island Park Drive, heavy from Richmond Road to the Champlain Bridge. The bridge is slow going over to Western Hall or Aylmer. Backed up both directions on the Kitsissippi-Mekan, converging on the Champlain Bridge. The westbound Mekan, for example, is heavy from Lemieux Island through Parkdale and right to the bridge. Chaudière Bridge, Portage Bridge, busy. Portage Bridge stays busy on Maisonneuve afterwards, and then afterwards on Fournier as well. So it's heavy, really, from the Portage Bridge all the way to and across Lady Aberdeen Bridge. Alexandra is slow headed into Lower Town. There's a collision also in the Byward Market there, to sort of at the intersection of, you know, well, York and Williams. So Williams not really open to traffic, but, you know, right there near Le Moulin de Provence. That is the place. McDonald Cartier Bridge, busy going from Lower Town over to Gatineau, but not only is it busy on the bridge, but it's really, really backed up approaching it on northbound King Edward from Rideau Street and those feeder routes, so southbound Sussex, westbound St. Patrick, all that stuff. Lots and lots of traffic heading into Lower Town. And so it's not going to ease off on that bridge for quite a while. The eastbound 50, busy up to Lac Leamy, that's no problem after that. The southbound 5, though, very slow going through Saint-Germain and the casino exit into the ramp for the eastbound 50, and still really backed up approaching Avenue de Pont and northbound Saint-Joseph. In fact, just for fun, there's another collision along there too, just to make it even slower, right around Chemin Freeman, just north of Mont Bleu. So that's not a pleasant drive at the moment. Yeah, I was mentioning earlier, Alan, we were talking about, you know, Penny's Forest and Penny's Point, and how I love Penny's Point, and it's one of my favorite places in Ottawa to go. I went at the insistence of Jim Watson once, and it is a beautiful old home. And I was talking about this, and no sooner did I get back to my desk, I got a message from Bram Lewandowski, who's from Penny's Point and the facility there. He says actually they're looking right now. They're restoring the windows and the doorways so they're gonna have the house is gonna be closed until midsummer, but the grounds will be open. So if you're like me and love going to Penny's Point, yeah, you can't go. There's some areas that'll be off limits because they're doing some restoration work there and making it look, you know, preserving it. Hmm. But the grounds will be open, but it'll be back to normal, and maybe I'll get a tour.
4: Maybe.
3: In midsummer.
4: Okay, that'll be the next call. All right, thanks very much, Doug. Tonight, a low of 5. We got winds gusting up to 50 kilometers an hour and becoming light this evening. Wednesday, 60% chance of showers in the morning with a high of 12 and a low of 3. And then Thursday, sunny with a high of 14 and a low of 1. Friday, high of 13 with 60% chance of showers and a low of 2. And Saturday, high of 17 and a low of 8. It's currently 18 degrees. Chris Edwards joining us from the CBC Business Desk now. Hi there, Chris.
5: Hey, Alan.
4: So we've got Canada's trade surplus seeing a big jump in March. What was driving that?
5: Primarily

0: oil and gold. Statistics Canada reported this morning the country's merchandise exports rose by 8.5% in March. That's just compared to February. And that's definitely a big jump. But the big driver was actually much higher oil prices that month due to the war in Iran and elevated gold prices as well. Canada is a big exporter of oil and gold. We spoke to economist Charles St. Arnaud about this, and he said that the numbers look a little bit different when you remove those price increases.
1: If you remove that and you just look at the export volumes, you're actually down 0.3%. And that's important because that's actually what feeds into growth. And when we do the measurements of GDP, so that will detract from our growth forecast going into the end of the first quarter. So that's where it's a bit negative in some ways, is that it doesn't show that economic activity is picking up.
0: Right, because some sectors that have been affected by tariffs, for example, are definitely still suffering. Exports of steel and lumber products, for example, were down 50 and 22% compared to a year ago.
2: And we got a slew of big earnings updates today for several big Canadian companies. How are they doing?
0: Well, the headline there is Shopify down and TMX Group way up. Shopify, the tech company, reported a major drop in revenue growth last quarter and a net loss of $580 million US for Q1. Their stock was down about 15% today. But that's not to say that their revenue dropped outright. Remember, I said revenue growth. Their revenue is definitely still growing. It grew over 20% year over year, but investors were expecting much higher growth in the low 30% instead. This comes as Shopify's president, Harley Finkelstein, said the company's really leaning into AI and that over half the coding now at Shopify is done with artificial intelligence. The TMX Group, meanwhile, which owns the Toronto Stock Exchange, the TSX, say they've doubled their net income to $225 million Canadian for the first quarter. Their revenue jumped 16%. The group attributed all of this to one, higher trading volume on the TSX, and more revenue from data analytics firm Vettafi, which they bought in early 2024. And finally, Thomson Reuters, who, yes, are Canadian. They're based in Toronto. I actually like to think of them more as a news outlet, but really they're a tech and accounting firm. They posted an 8% increase in revenue for Q1, which was above their own expectations.
2: All right. And lastly, we got some of the drama in Hollywood coming to an end. The Actors Union has signed a new agreement with the studios, right?
0: They have, and this is a big deal because A, it avoids another actor strike, which shook the industry a few years ago, and B, it's a step forward in regulating the use of AI and making acting work more stable in the streaming era. It's now possible to use artificial intelligence to create a digital replica of a real living actor, as in use their likeness and voice, without their consent and, most importantly, a fair payment. Actors did not like that, and this deal likely creates a lot more rules around it. It also makes rules around streaming income. Many actors used to make a living off of residuals, aka when a show they were on is rerun on television. But streaming a show, which is now a lot more common, generates a fraction of that income. That's being changed now as well. So more to come here. The deal still needs to be ratified by the union members themselves in a vote, but the hope is acting will be more financially sustainable now.
2: All right, Chris, thanks very much.
0: Thanks, Alan.
2: Chris Edwards at the CBC Business Desk.

0: Cassador out of Kingston. And in fact, they're going to be here in Ottawa on May 23rd at the Rainbow and then coming back again for Blues Fest in July. You're listening to All in a Day here on CBC Radio 1, 91.5 in Ottawa Gatineau. Should Ontario ban students from bringing cell phones to school? Education Minister Paul Calandra thinks yes. He brought up the idea recently. That has teachers and parents and students all talking about whether the ban is needed and, of course, if it could work. With me now, two high school students, Millie Nolan, 14 years old, and Evelyn Leginski is 15 years old, both in grade 9, and both have cell phones. Hello there.
1: Hi.
0: Not on you right now, though. They're not about to ring, are they?
1: No, mine's on silent.
0: Okay, just checking. I just like to know ahead of time what to gear myself up for. How would you describe your phone use right now, Evelyn? Like, do you bring it with you to school? Do you use it at school?
2: Yeah, I kind of bring it everywhere with me.
0: Okay.
2: I try not to use it as much as I can, but yeah, it's always on me.
0: You've been very restrained the entire time here. You haven't needed to, like, pick it up and check anything.
2: No, not really.
0: Okay. But in school, do you find yourself reaching for it in class?
2: Only to check the time or if I need to message someone, but I would say not usually to, like, scroll or look at stuff.
0: Okay, if you need to message someone, though, is that friend? Like, is that...
2: Yeah, or my parents.
0: Okay, and, like, in the middle of class, you might message a friend?
2: Yeah, maybe.
0: Is the friend sometimes in the same classroom?
2: No.
0: Okay, I'm just checking. I'm curious to know how far you send these afield. Millie, how would you describe your use right now?
1: Yeah, I'd say it's pretty similar to Evelyn. Like, I take it everywhere. Even at school, like even at lunch, like, I tend to, like, message my friends a lot. I have friends at, like, all across, like, Ontario, really. Mm-hmm. And, like, it's a pretty universal lunch break, so I like to message, like, friends even, like, that aren't at my school, too.
0: Right, so it's your way of communicating with everybody at that time. But that's on lunch, right? That's during the break time. What about in classrooms?
1: In class, I'd say I'm not always reaching for it, but there are some days where I just feel like... Or even when we're doing, like, an independent study session or something, like, I'd say I'd go on my phone more then just to, like, shoot my friends, like, a couple more texts than, like, probably needed. But that's it, really.
0: Okay, so both of you are talking here about using it for communication. Are there other times you find yourself drawn to it when you mentioned scrolling, for instance?
2: Yes.
0: And I think almost everybody listening is familiar with how easy it is to suddenly be in having an hour evaporate by scrolling through. But do you find yourself scrolling at school?
1: I would say not really at school, because teachers, like, are pretty observant and they will, like, notice and they will call you out.
2: Yeah.
1: But also you're in school, like, you also have to, like, listen to the teacher a bit. I feel like if you're scrolling, you're, like, stuck in that universe.

0: for like at least 5 minutes. And I don't think like I do that during school.
1: Okay.
2: Yeah, I agree. I don't usually reach for it to like scroll.
1: Okay. What if they said no phones in school? Like, I mean, this is the idea right now, is that you would show up and you don't pull out that phone. You're not even allowed to bring it into the school. How would you feel about that, Millie?
0: I'd say that's not a good idea, and I'd be, like, pretty upset because, like, even if I wanted to, like, 5 minutes before the bell, I usually text my friends, like, oh, what are we doing for lunch? And they're like, oh, let's go to Tim Hortons or let's meet in the library. Like, I couldn't do that. I couldn't ask my dad to, like, oh, what time are you picking me up again? Or I couldn't say, oh, can I stay after school to watch the girls' soccer? Like, I feel like it would just take away a lot of communication, and I feel like kids, like, I think people really upplay how much kids are on their phones at school, so I don't think it's like that necessary.
1: So you say uplay, like they exaggerate how much they're on the phones at school. Okay, I'll come back to that. Evelyn, what about you? If they say no phones, Evelyn, give me that. You're not allowed to use it all day.
2: I use it to get to school, so I would be like really screwed.
1: What do you mean you use it to get to school?
2: Like I take OC Transpo,
1: right?
2: And so a lot of the times I leave the house too late and I'm like, oh shoot, what am I gonna do? And so I check my phone for the transit app, or you know, I text people and I'm like, has the bus come yet? Do I still have time? Can I run to make it? So that would really affect my mornings. And then like during school lunch breaks, occasionally my friends and I will play video games together, or we'll text our parents and be like, hey, can we stay a little bit after school? Mm-hmm. Hey, just to let you know, I'm going to be late. Like, stuff like that.
1: Right. Now, I don't know what the grand thinking is about how they would have people adjust for communications, but I'm thinking about, you know, way back in the olden days when there were not phones available, but you did have to sort of make plans with friends ahead of time and say, okay, we're going to do this today. Those plans were made a little bit ahead of time, or similarly, people would be lining up in the office and calling from the phones there if they needed to talk to their parents. I don't know if they've checked with the office staff about how they would feel about the new influx of kids using the office phones, but could you see that kind of shift happening where you would just have to do life differently?
0: Well, I would say back then, everyone didn't have a phone, but now, like, if the schools just banned the phone, everyone outside of schools would have a phone. Or kids even who were sick from school would still have a phone. So I don't think it would work the same because it's not a worldwide, like, no one has a phone. It's just, like, some groups are restricted and some aren't.
2: Mm-hmm. I agree with that. Also, for the kids who have a phone, like, as I'm saying this in French because I go to a French school, EPUE, so it's, like, to help them learn,
1: right,
2: then they would have their phones and everyone else wouldn't, which I think a lot of people would be very upset about.
1: I don't know so much about that. Like, in terms of, have they talked about what would happen with kids who are using the phone as an educational assistive device?
2: I haven't heard anything about that.
1: Yeah.
2: But then there's also, because I go to an art school, kids are very, like, music-oriented as well. So I think that also affects so many people.
1: I'm just, like, Millie, when you were on our show talking about cell phones about a year ago, you were talking about how girls in your grade changed how they acted and what they wore because they were seeing in their social feeds. And you saw the effect of those social feeds on kids in school. Do you still see that?
0: Yeah, I'd say I see even more of that now that I'm in high school. Kids have less restrictions on, like, what apps they can get and, like, how they can use their phone. And I'd say, like, they've been, like, more influenced recently with just, like, everything. Like, I think now that there's more, like, social platforms available to them, like, they get more and more influenced.
1: Do you see then, like, if people were saying, okay, one of the things we want to take away is this idea of yet, even on school property, this idea that somebody's going to scroll through and being affected by those feeds. Do you think that would have a positive element?
0: That was one of the solutions that I was thinking would be good, like not completely taking away kids' phones. Like, they could still communicate with their parents and listen to music because a lot of kids like to listen to music. But just, like, maybe on, like, the school Wi-Fi, like, they can't use Snapchat, they can't use Instagram, they can't use TikTok on that. And I think that would really help minimize scrolling and, like, how they, like, compare themselves even at school.
1: Right. So limit what you can access on your phone. That's an interesting idea. Ellen, I mean, your school is also doing stuff to cut down on technology usage. It's different than the all-out ban. What are they doing?
2: So currently there's like a no technology week. So it bans all phones, Chromebooks, headphones, any projector that the teachers can use. So now everyone's kind of scrambling to find a lesson plan that doesn't involve using like a projector or a TV screen.
1: Right.
2: So yeah.
1: How is that going for is it like to have the no tech week?
2: For me, I would say it's been a little bit different because I'm so used to just like, oh, what time is it? And I'm like, oh, no, can't do that. And then the teachers, I think, they're having a little bit of
1: they have the harder time with that. Yeah, I can see that.
2: I remember this morning, my teacher popped open his laptop and was like, okay. And then he was like, oh, I can't use this.
1: I can't use this right now.
2: Yeah.
1: If a ban isn't, you know, or if they're looking for your advice on the ban right now, Millie, I mean, you brought up this idea of limiting the use. If they say, no, it's got to be taking away the phones, is there a way of making it work that's not going to result in absolute revolt from kids?
0: I really don't think there is. I think kids will just be kids. They'll try to find a way around it. They'll sneak in their phone. They'll take a fake phone. So when the teacher takes it, they have another. Like, they will find a way.
1: Like, fake phone idea, the decoy phone.
0: Yeah.
2: Yeah, people are doing that at school.
1: Are they?
2: Yes.
1: So they have a fake phone, the phone gets taken away, and then they're actually...
2: They're just like, pull out another one.
0: A lot of kids also like hide their phones in calculators, pretend it's like that. Like kids will find a way, so I don't think it's even an effective thing to try.
1: Man, that's a business model. Create the calculator shell for phones.
2: Mm-hmm. Well, some phones fit into the calculator shells already. So. Mm-hmm.
1: Okay, there is more investigative work that needs to be done here. I thank you both for coming in. Millie, thanks for being here again. Evelyn, thanks for joining us. This has been great. Thanks very much. Millie Nolan, 14 years old. And Evelyn Leszczynski, 15 years old, both in grade 9, both with cell phones. Thoughts on what they had to say, all in a day at cbc.ca. Doug Hempstead back in, taking a look at the roads.
3: Mm-hmm. Well, it's been pretty rotten this afternoon on the major routes because you've got cars on fire and construction and all kinds of not-so-great things. The westbound 417 is still very heavy from just west of Bronson all the way up to Woodruff because of a collision, but also a car fire just after Parkdale. So it's slow there. Lots more to tell you, but it'll wait 5 minutes.
1: Okay, thanks very much, Doug. And weather-wise, 18 degrees right now. Winds coming from the southwest, gusting up to 44 kilometers an hour. 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I'm Alan Neal.
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8: 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Tonight, the Prime Minister names Canada's next Governor General, former Supreme Court Justice Louise Arbour. 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
9: From CBC News, The World This Hour, I'm Kaz Boivin. An Ontario couple has been found guilty in the first-degree murder of a 12-year-old boy who was in their care, as well as the torture, confinement, and assault of his younger brother. Jamie Strachan has the details.
10: The facts surrounding the death of a boy identified as LL and the torture of his younger brother are tragic. In 2017, they came to live with Becky Hamber and her wife Brandy Cooney. The couple planned to adopt the boys. 5 years later, LL died in a barren room, emaciated. As Justice Clayton Conlon laid out, LL's death ended a vicious cycle of torture and punishment, much of it cataloged in hours of video and thousands of texts shared between the two women. There were concerns about placing the boys with the couple from the outset, including from Heather Walsh, the boys' former foster mother.
11: We're sorry that we weren't there for them.
10: Halton Children's Aid Society was responsible for the day-to-day handling of their case. Many others raised red flags to the agency, including Kathleen Crabb, an educator educational assistant at LL's school.
12: I called Children's Aid multiple times.
10: Holland Children's Aid wouldn't comment on the specifics of this case, but said protecting children remains the core of its mandate. Jamie Strachan, CBC News, Toronto.
9: Louise Arbour

0: will be Canada's next Governor General. She's one of this country's most celebrated jurists. Prime Minister Mark Carney made the announcement this morning. He recounted Arbour's many accomplishments, including serving as Supreme Court Justice, as well as prosecuting war criminals in Rwanda and Yugoslavia.
1: But the measure of her career is neither in the offices she has held nor the awards she's received. It's in the lives she has changed through her service. Survivors of genocide who saw justice in their lifetimes. Women in prisons in Canada whose conditions were improved because she said what no one else would say. Members of our armed forces who can serve today with greater dignity because of the report that she wrote.
0: Arbour succeeds Mary Simon next month. Saskatchewan is making carbon monoxide alarms mandatory in all residential suites in multi-unit buildings. The move is part of regulatory updates the provincial government is calling Henry's Law. The policy is named after 11-year-old Henry Losco, who died from carbon monoxide poisoning last December. The colorless, odorless gas had leaked into his family's unit at a Regina apartment building. The CO requirement will apply to new constructions and existing buildings, effective November 1st. The U.S. says Iran is committing piracy by trying to disrupt its military's efforts to guide commercial vessels through the Strait of Hormuz. Despite clashes, as Chris Reyes tells us, the Trump administration insists the ceasefire is still on.
2: For too long, Iran has been harassing ships, shooting at civilian tankers from all nations, and trying to impose a tolling system. That ends with Project Freedom.
3: Secretary of War Pete Hegseth said two U.S. commercial ships have already been escorted safely out of the Strait of Hormuz by American destroyers. Iran and the U.S. have exchanged fire in the last 24 hours with four commercial vessels hit by Iran, says U.S. officials. Speaking to reporters in the Oval Office, President Trump insists the ceasefire agreed on by the two countries in early April is holding.
4: They play games, but let me just tell you, they want to make a deal. And who wouldn't?
3: Thousands of commercial vessels from various countries remain on either side of the strait, unable to transit through. Chris Reyes, CBC News, New York.
0: That's a bit of In the Stars, a track off Foreign Tongues, the upcoming new album from the Rolling Stones. It'll be the band's first full-length studio release since 2023's Hackney Diamonds and will feature material recorded by Stones drummer Charlie Watts, who died in 2021. Other artists who contributed include Paul McCartney and Red Hot Chili Peppers drummer Chad Smith. Foreign Tongues drops July 10th. That is your World This Hour. For CBC News, I'm Kaz Boivin.

0: Hi there, I'm Alan Neal, and this is All in a Day. Mark Carney names Louise Arbour as Canada's next Governor General. CBC's Catherine Cullen will unpack that announcement for us, and then we'll hear from Alex Neave, human rights lawyer and advocate who's worked closely with Arbour over the years. Plus, our Omar DeBaggy Pacheco is not playing here, but he meets Ottawa's El Paisanos mariachi band. They've been making music together and sharing it in the capital for 36 years. Plus, the book panel travels back in time to Ottawa in 2011, Prince Rupert in 1990, and heads into the future of AI. All coming up on All in a Day. You're listening to us on 91.5 in Ottawa Gatineau, 107.5 in Kingston. Elise Skura joining us from the CBC Ottawa News Desk.
1: Thanks, Alan. Property owners near the planned route of a high-speed rail line now have a better sense of the scale of the operation, and they are worried. The CEO of the Crown Corporation in charge of the project estimates that just the first leg between Ottawa and Montreal could affect 1,700 properties, including hundreds of parcels of farmland. Housing in Ottawa is a frozen market. That is among the news that city staff delivered to councillors at a joint committee meeting today. They were giving an update on progress toward a city plan meant to spur home building and bring down prices. And staff say some of the issues slowing growth are simply outside of the city's control. The mayor of Cornwall wants the Salvation Army to reverse course on closing its food bank in the city. The charity says it made the difficult decision after looking at its finances and what volunteers can handle. But Mayor

0: Justin Towndale says he has questions that remain unanswered. And new private lots, more carpooling, and urging workers to shift in-office days to Monday or Friday. Those are all solutions floated by the Department of National Defense to a growing parking issue at its Carling campus. Employees say the situation is bad and likely to get worse under the latest return to office mandate. Alan, I will be back with a full newscast at 5:30.
1: Thanks very much, Elise. Doug Hempstead's in, taking a look at the roads and the weather.
2: Well, it's just cooled off by 1 degree here in Ottawa. Still overcast. It's a little bit grayer than it was, and people look like they're wearing heavier jackets than they've worn earlier this week. Late last week. It's going down to 5 tonight, 30% chance of rain. It's less chance of rain, but still a chance. In Kingston, it's 15 degrees, cooled off there by 1 degree as well. Instead of it being mostly cloudy, now it's cloudy. So fully cloudy in Kingston. 6 degrees, what the overnight low is there. Some showers overnight, more definite than in anywhere else, it seems. Cornwall, 19 degrees. It's cooled off there by quite a bit. It was 22 last hour. Going down to 6, though, so it's got a ways to go. 40% chance of rain tonight. In Belleville and Trenton, so Quinte West, it's 12. It's dropped there quite drastically, actually, in the last hour. Some late rain falling as well in CFB Trenton and in Belleville. It's going down to 6 tonight with a 60% chance of more rain overnight. Pembroke, Petawawa, 14 degrees there. No change all afternoon with the temperature. It is going down to 3 overnight with a few clouds. In Maniwaki, it's 14 degrees. It's gotten warmer since the last hour. Going down to 3, which is also a warmer overnight low by 1 degree than when they were saying before. But they're still calling for rain overnight in Maniwaki. The 417, heavy westbound. There's been lots of problems there. Well, you've got this time of day when it's always a bit busy going from downtown towards the west end. But there's been some complications as well in the form of a most recently a collision right around Bronson, and then earlier there was a car on fire at Parkdale. That led to another collision there just around Carling. So the westbound 417 as a result of all this stuff is, drumroll please, slow from Bronson all the way out to Maitland. Eastbound 417 is fine there, but the eastbound 417 is a bit busy in the east end, so doing the same thing in reverse. It's busy there at times from like Vanier Parkway, Belfast Overpass, right out to about the 174 split. The 174 is a lot nicer, easier to tame. It's just busy there, only about as far as Blair. Problems on the Blackburn Bypass of this afternoon, again, caused by collisions. Two of them, one right at the end of it near the church, and one right about the middle of the Blackburn Bypass. So eastbound Innes, as you're approaching the Blackburn Bypass, it gets slow there and it's busy all the way out to the other side of it. And once you get through it, that's it, you're done. Not too bad otherwise. Bank Street slow both directions at Heron and Alta Vista. It's been busy on Riverside Drive in and around Billings Bridge because the lane reduction's there. Mostly right now, it's a northbound issue coming up to Bank Street from like the RA Center, Bronson, that sort of thing. There's a collision on the Southbound Airport Parkway just south of the roundabout at Brookfield there in the decreasing radius curves. See, eastbound Hunt Club backed up to Prince of Wales. Slow westbound at Hunt Club at Woodruff. Looks nasty there. Bridges between Ottawa and Gatineau, they're not quitting either. It's the Portage Bridge has simmered down a bit, and so has Maisonneuve afterwards, but the other bridges are still busy. McDonald Cartier going from Lower Town over to Gatineau, the Alexandra arriving in Lower Town from Hull, so heading towards, past Major's Hill Park and towards the National Gallery. The Chaudière Bridge busy going from the War Museum over to Hull, and the Champlain Bridge is just chock-a there. It is really heavy going over to Western Hull and Aylmer, and backed up approaching it. Westbound, eastbound on the Kitsibi-Meekan. Westbound's backed up to Parkdale. Eastbound slow coming from Westboro Beach, and Northbound Island Park Drive is backed up beyond Richmond Road now to around Byron. So not great news for me, but it's not my fault. Alan, I'll be back with more in 20 minutes.
1: 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It is 5:10 here on All in a Day, and a new viceregal will soon step into Rideau Hall.
3: Canada is a wonderful country, shaped by its diversity of people, of perspectives and experiences, but I think shaped also mostly by a common respect for strong public institutions and for the rule of law.
1: That would be Louise Arbour, Canada's next Governor General. Speaking at a news conference this morning in the atrium of the National Gallery, Arbour is going to serve as the 31st Governor General, replacing Mary Simon, who's soon going to be stepping down from the vice regal role. Catherine Cullen was following the announcement this morning. Of course, she's the host of CBC Radio's The House. Hello there.
4: Hello. Thank you for having me.
1: All right. So for anybody who doesn't have their Louise Arbour trading card with all the facts and figures, what do we need to know about Louise Arbour?
4: This one kind of requires a content warning, I think, Alan, because

0: going about your day, you and I, we got good gigs. Like, we think we're doing all right. And then you look at Louise Arbour's resume, her CV, and you're like, oh, am I using my time fruitfully compared to this woman?
1: Not accomplished anything. Ooh. I know.
0: So let's go through some of the highlights. First Francophone appointed to the Court of Appeal of Ontario. She was a Supreme Court Justice from 1999 to 2004, Chief Prosecutor in two UN International Criminal Tribunals investigating war crimes in the former Yugoslavia and Rwanda. That work led to the indictment of Serbian President Slobodan Milosevic, the first legal action against a sitting head of state by an international tribunal. So a really big moment there. She was the UN Human Rights Commissioner back here in Canada. Over time, she's been involved in three inquiries into issues in this country, including examining misconduct in the military. She has received 42 honorary doctorates, and she is already a Companion of the Order of Canada. Now she gets to hand those out to folks when she becomes Governor General. The Prime Minister said Louise Arbour has held nearly every office a Canadian jurist can hold and several that no Canadian has held before. Hang your head in shame, Alan.
1: That is a heck of a trading card. That's right.
0: A couple of trading cards to fit that all on.
1: I mean, there are reasons to be. One looks at candidates and says that person is obviously qualified. I don't think anybody's looking at Louise Arbour and thinking,
0: slacker.
1: Has there been anything? Has she done anything? But politically, do we have a sense of why Carney chose her for this job?
0: I mean, one thing I would say, if there was a word of the day today, it is not the most scintillating word you've ever heard, but an important one. Institutions. Mm. The Prime Minister and Louise Arbour talked at great length this morning about the importance of Canada's institutions in defining what this country is about. And the Prime Minister talked about Louise Arbour as an exemplary steward of our tradition of peace, order, and good government, the guardian of our constitutional order. I thought this was an interesting metaphor. The conviction that institutions are the load-bearing walls of civil society and that they remain trustworthy only as someone is willing to hold them accountable. She, as someone who has spent her career, both domestically and internationally, both challenging and upholding the institutions of this country. And while it may not be the most scintillating word, I think in this time of Donald Trump, thinking about what makes Canada, if not unique in the world, certainly unique on this continent, part of our identity, the Prime Minister is really leaning into this idea of the institutions that define us being part of our character. And that was a message that we saw Louise Arbour pick up as well.
1: And interesting also just to think about, as somebody who has challenged institutions, as somebody who has sort of torn them apart or shone light on corruption within, that is also not always what we think of when we think of the Governor General, right? Like, that's not always the role that we think of very much sort of the warm and fuzzy or ambassadorial.
0: Indeed, like, in a way, almost antithetical to what we think of as the Governor General when we think of the Governor General, which I think is another piece of this. It's not a role that we think about every day. We think about the handing out of medals, the Governor General's award. Perhaps people think about the Governor General as Commander-in-Chief on Remembrance Day. But part of the role is constitutional. There are, and the Prime Minister referenced it today, whether you're talking about minority government prorogation, or the Prime Minister talked about the fact that our institutions are being challenged, unexpected things can come up in the life, the workspan of a Governor General, and having somebody with this understanding of governance being an asset for the country.
1: When Louise Arbour herself was at the podium today, what leapt out at you when she was talking?
0: I was struck by the way that she, what she had to say, I thought mirrored the Prime Minister a lot, because I think a lot about Justin Trudeau and his appointments. Julie Payette, obviously that was ultimately quite ill-fated. She resigned. And Mary Simon, somebody with a experience as a diplomat, somebody where I think that choice was very much about sending a message to the country about reconciliation. In both cases, Justin Trudeau, I think, was trying to make a bit of a splash. For all prime ministers, this appointment is one of their most consequential, or potentially most visible, certainly. And it does sort of tell the story of what they are about. You think back to Stephen Harper, Daniel Johnston, right? It's like steady as she goes, not rocking the boat. Here he has chosen somebody who has spent a lot of time in these institutions and shares a similar view of keeping Canada on track. It's more understated than I think the big kind of storytelling that Justin Trudeau was doing, but that sort of sober, reflective desire to keep things on track and to maintain our country at a time where things, I mean, everywhere in the world, I think, feel a bit rocky right now.
1: And you found she was echoing that when she was speaking herself.
0: Yes, a lot of restraint, I thought, from her. The other thing that stood out to me is it's just sort of like,

0: Welcome to the show, Madame Arbour. Not that she hasn't dealt with this a lot, but the very first question she got today was from our own Ashley Burke here at the CBC, who folks might remember. She, along with producer Kristen Everson, they were the ones who broke the story about Julie Payette. Like, Ashley Burke is one of the nicest human beings inside gossip here that you'd ever want to meet, but she speaks truth to power. And the first question was about expenses in this role, and were things going to continue, and might things change? And then Madame Arbour was faced with questions about the monarchy, the military, are you just going to smile and hand over medals? Is this really what you want to do? And I thought, you know, it's so funny because it is a role where you try to stay above the political fray, but it's also like, you're in it now.
1: Fire right at that moment.
0: Here
1: what
0: it
1: did
0: is.
1: She say to the monarchist question?
0: Yeah, that was an interesting moment because it's also important to think about her appointment as it relates to Quebec, right? The criticism, the primary criticism of Mary Simon was that she didn't speak French. She spoke Inuktitut. She spent hours, a lot of money doing French lessons, never seemed to quite master the language. There were a lot of complaints from French speakers in this country about that fact. So now they've chosen a Francophone. But of course, the way the monarchy is viewed inside Quebec in particular, be a little touchy. So she was asked by one of our colleagues at Radio Canada, are you a monarchist? She said, the term is unfortunately used in a pejorative way often. What I can say is I will be a representative of the crown in a constitutional arrangement that I think has served Canada extremely well throughout history, but even in more recent decades. I would say that is not throwing your arms around His Majesty and saying, like, you know, bring it on, give me my toy crown to wear. I thought it was, again, a sort of measured, restrained reflection on the office itself, the relationship with the crown. And to me, as somebody who was born in Quebec and spent a lot of time there, I think also maybe a bit representative of the complexities of that relationship. But if there were monarchists across the country watching who wanted to see her sort of waving that flag, they did not get what they were looking for today.
1: Catherine, thanks so much for being here. It's Catherine Cullen, host of CBC Radio's The House. Joining us now, someone who's worked closely with Louise Arbour over the years, Alex Neave, human rights lawyer, advocate, and someone who used to be the Secretary General of Amnesty International Canada, is on the line now. Hi, Alex.
2: Good afternoon, Alan.
1: What were you feeling when you heard Louise Arbour had been chosen as the next Governor General?
2: Oh, it was hard to feel anything other than elation. I felt some wind in my sails. I think collectively in the sails of many in the country who are concerned about human rights and the state of our world. It just felt really good to know that a champion of the very best of universality and human rights and justice is going to be playing this role.
1: I think it's easy to see that in the resume. What is it in her personality that you think lends itself to being Governor General?
2: You know, I've been reflecting on this today and really struck by the fact that, you know, the Louise I know, I think of as having two strong defining characteristics. One is, I guess, what I would encapsulate by courage and conviction and principles, resolve, fearlessness. I think a lot of people talk of her as having a backbone of steel. This is the woman who, as Catherine was reminding us, was willing to arrest Slobodan Milosevic. The other is this incredible empathy and kindness and respect and humanity and humility. And I think it's rare to find both of those characteristics so much on display in the same person. I think we're used to people kind of leaning in one direction more than the other. But I really see both of those as being integral to who Louise is. And I think those point to someone who is going to be a very strong, meaningful and relevant Governor General at this time in the state of our world.
1: For somebody who has a backbone of steel and somebody who is used to speaking out and somebody who's used to speaking her mind, is there a chance you think the gig might be limiting? Where my own deduction at some point, but I have often wondered whether there were times where Governor Generals, whether it was Adrian Clarkson and Michael Jean or others, have wanted to say a whole lot more than they are able to, either about what the Prime Minister has to say or about what is going on in the world. And I wonder,

0: Is that a tricky thing? Oh, Catherine kept referring to restraint. And the person you're talking to, talking about there, it hasn't needed to show restraint in that way.
1: But I think she will also very much understand that at this particular moment in our world, in our country, in our communities, where so much of the strength of our institutions is frayed, so many of the norms and principles that we've relied upon are coming apart and being questioned and being dismantled. This could be that time where it's incredibly important to fearlessly speak truth to power and take on the Donald Trump and Vladimir Putin and Xi Jinping's of our world. But I think Louise Arbour will also know that this is actually a time for something much more foundational and fundamental. This is a time to talk about why this matters, to restore faith in the notion of universal human rights and the rule of law and what justice is all about, and not necessarily doing so in ways that are polarizing or calling people out, but are really reminding us of why these values and principles matter so much. And she has a life lived that she will draw upon to share that with Canadians in ways that yes, they sometimes require some restraint, but I think can and will be incredibly meaningful given the challenges we face right now.
0: Alex Neve, thanks so much for being with us today.
1: Thank you, Alan.
0: It's Alex Neve, human rights lawyer, advocate who used to be Secretary General of Amnesty International Canada.

0: It is 5:23 here on All in a Day, and on the Cinco de Mayo day, we're putting a spotlight on a band in Ottawa that has been playing for audiences for 36 years. El Paisanos is a mariachi band that plays festivals and weddings, and definitely on Cinco de Mayo. CBC's Omar DeBaggy Pacheco met the band at their rehearsal space this week to talk about what it takes to keep a band going that long while having so much fun.
1: My name is Miguel Moreno. I play bass, the acoustic bass, guitar room.
2: Hola, mi nombre es José Luis Quintana. I play the vihuela. Vihuela is kind of an instrument, looks like a mandolin, but this is very, very Mexican and very mariachi.
3: What's the genesis of Los Paisanos? How did this come together?
2: We started 36 years ago, 1990. Yes. I remember very well because it's the year I married, so it's always on my mind. And this is my second marriage, this band, with my colleagues. We spent time together for long, long time together, all the weekends. And, oh, yeah, sometimes my wife gets jealous.
3: Some marriages don't last 37 years. Miguel, what are you doing right?
1: Well, I don't know. I think we get along very well. Sometimes we fight, but it's normal in a band, you know?
3: How do you decide to be a mariachi together 36 years ago or so? Come together, do you just say, hey, you know what? You want to get some outfits, charro outfits, and become a mariachi band? Or what?
1: Actually, when we start in the 90s, we start as a trio. We had a lead guitar and a acoustic guitar and the bass. We were three in the beginning, in the 90s. And through the time, we have to get in more people to make the sound rich and richer and richer. So,
3: because you play weddings, you play festivals. I mean, I know the city hires you for festivals. Sometimes you do these big shows, but you also do small shows at people's homes. Yeah. We're talking about Cinco de Mayo being the kickoff to the festival season for you guys, right? What does Cinco de Mayo mean? It's come to mean a lot of things to a lot of people. What does Cinco de Mayo mean for you guys?
1: Well, it's the battle of Mexico, you know, when they fought with Mexico, with French people, and we win. Yeah. And we beat them. So since then, we celebrated Cinco de Mayo.

0: El 5 de mayo, we are so busy that we can please to everyone because everybody wants to play. Sometimes we start at 8 o'clock and finish at 8 o'clock at night.
1: That must be exhausting.
0: Oh, yeah. Yeah, but happy. Happy because we like what we do and we please people, which people really is pleased when we play music around them.
1: What is it about mariachi that made it spread so much, that seems to be like the essence of Latin culture, not just Mexican?
2: It's hard to say. The way, well, I know they choose the songs, I think so. We are able to sing not only particular mariachi music, we are able to do a cumbia, a salsa, a vals from Ecuador, from Brazil, a samba. We transport it and do it on mariachi style. For us, it's almost nothing is impossible to do it. Nothing is. We're trying to please everyone.
1: And in Ottawa, is it Latin family, Latino families that are hiring you, or is it who's hiring you to bring this tin to their homes and venues?
2: Oh, you're not going to believe it. We play for Jewish people at the Jewish church.
0: Italian.
2: Colombian. Canadian. Indian weddings, so you name it. I don't know, this is a special show for them, and we go for 45 minutes, 30 minutes, and make a difference. We make people dance, no matter if they don't understand the Spanish, but the rhythm, we transmit it. I think it's part of the success of the band. We are dancing and singing, and people, they start jump and dancing. It's just incredible, the reaction.
0: It's amazing how the people react when we start playing.

0: what happens when Ottawa, when you guys decide to retire from mariachi?
1: Well, I'm going to tell you something. Musicians never, never retire. They die playing. Yeah, believe me. Believe it or not, it's, for me, it's like that.
0: So we'll have many years of mariachi from the paisanos to come.
1: Hopefully.
2: For us, it's a medicine, you know? Doing music, it's incredible exercise in our brains, learning a new songs.
3: The mariachi band El Paisanos, talking to CBC Ottawa's Omar DeBaggy Pacheco, and you can catch them every Friday night at Casa Mexico restaurant on Merivale. Doug Hempstead back in, taking a look at the roads.
4: It's heavy on Hunt Club Road, eastbound at Prince of Wales, stays busy right across the bridge to the riverside, backed up and very slow westbound on Hunt Club approaching Woodruff. The westbound 417, busy from just before Parkdale, right out to about Woodruff. Still an earlier collision there after Carling causing some slowdowns. One on westbound Carling as well, right just as you're heading, yeah, sort of west of Carlingwood, just before just east of Carlingwood Shopping Center there. The bridges between Ottawa and Gatineau still busy on the Champlain Bridge, still busy on the Chaudière Bridge going over to Hull, so northbound. The other ones seem fine. The backups approaching the Champlain Bridge aren't as bad as they were. Eastbound 50 is still up to Lac-Leamy. I'm back with more after Elise's newscast.
3: 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It is 5:30.
5: This is CBC News. Good afternoon. It's mostly cloudy and 17 degrees in Ottawa. I'm Elise Skura, and here's the latest from the CBC Ottawa newsroom. An Ontario Superior Court judge has convicted a couple in the death of a 12-year-old boy and the torture of his younger brother, both originally from Ottawa. The siblings had been in the care of Brandy Cooney and Becky Hamber since 2017. In 2022, the couple was charged with first-degree murder of the boy known as LL, as well as confinement, assault with a weapon, and failing to provide the necessaries of life to the younger sibling known as JL. The boy's former foster parent, Heather Walsh, says she hasn't seen the kids for 5 years since they were so isolated.
6: We know what happened to him. We're sorry for what happened to him. We're sorry that we weren't there for them. But we're so grateful that at least

0: Shea is out.
1: Cooney and Hamber had pleaded not guilty to all charges. The court will reconvene on May 15th for the couple's sentencing. Next to Parliament Hill. Women and girls have been gathering there today, many wearing red, holding photos of loved ones, some with a red handprint across their face. It is Red Dress Day, also known as the National Day of Awareness for Missing and Murdered Indigenous Women, Girls, and Two-Spirit Plus People. Bridget Tolley is a member of Kitigan-Zibi Anishinaabeg.
2: I want everybody to know that we're always going to be here. We're not going to be giving up, that's for sure. And we're always going to be here to remember and honor our missing and murdered Indigenous women and sisters, no matter what. And what we got to do is we have to take care of our future. You know, and I'm here for our future generations. This is why I'm here.
1: People in Ottawa spent the day sharing stories of those they have lost and calling on the government to act. The first stretch of Canada's proposed high-speed rail line is expected to cross more than 1,000 properties and hundreds of farms. As Priscilla Kisan Huang reports, these new figures are making rural residents nervous.
3: While speaking with Radio Canada, Alto CEO Martin Imbleau said the first leg of the high-speed rail project from Montreal to Ottawa is expected to cut across about 1,700 properties, and that includes at least 500 agricultural lands. Alto is the crown corporation behind the proposed rail project that would eventually run from Quebec City to Toronto. It says these latest property figures are estimates, and that targeted properties could be located in the final 60-meter-wide corridor expected to be unveiled this fall.
4: This is going to affect our region immensely.
3: Karine Bercier is a farmer from St. Isidore in Prescott and Russell County. She's received letters from Alto requesting access to her land, and she says farmers in her community are worried.
4: I've had grown men actually call me crying about this. The impact is huge, and the impact on the viability of our farm will be huge.
3: The Union of Franco-Ontarian Farmers also said they were surprised by these latest predictions on how many properties will be impacted. CBC News asked Alto whether it had a preferred route already in mind, regardless of the public consultations that just wrapped up last month. A spokesperson said in an email, Alto, quote, deliberately asked for feedback early to narrow down the corridor. Priscilla Kisan Huang, CBC News, Ottawa.
1: The mayor of Cornwall says he wants answers from the Salvation Army. The organization is closing its church and food bank in the city based on church participation, pantry use, and volunteer capacity. But it also cited financial instability. Mayor Justin Towndale takes issue with that. He says this year the city offered extra funding to local food banks, amounting to around $15,000, but the church refused it.
5: We were offered assistance unsolicited and it was refused. And that's a concern too, because if you're telling me that you're having financial difficulties and you say no to funding, is there more to the reason or what's happening?
1: The Salvation Army says it considered the long-term sustainability of operations in the area, as well as the broader network of supports in Cornwall, including other food banks. It did not answer direct questions about funding offered by the city. Towndale says he's trying to set up a meeting with the Ontario Command of the organization to see if this decision can be reversed. The battle for parking is heating up at the National Defense Headquarters in Ottawa. The lot is so packed, employees say some park illegally, risking a tow. As the CBC's Joseph Tunney reports, they worry the situation will soon escalate as employees are forced to work more days in the office.
6: A seemingly never-ending line of cars rolls into the Department of Natural Defense's Carling campus this morning. Soon, spaces dwindle and competition heats up. CBC spotted one vehicle parked, not in a spot, but at the end of a parking row. Another on the shoulder of the nearby road. The campus has 10,000 employees, but only 5,000 spots. Employees heading into work say the situation recently escalated.
7: Mornings here are interesting. I believe it was last week. Some people were parking actually in the driving lanes and they were giving out towing notices.
8: It's like I see people like driving around the like fleets of vehicles just driving around and just not able to find a spot. And how are they going to get into work?
9: Yeah, I'm not sure. I think this is just like a fixed area in here. It's have a fixed number of the parking space. I'm not sure how the management can fix this issue.
7: Personally, I think it just

0: It might get worse. There hasn't been a plan in place from, to my knowledge.
1: In a written statement, DND says it's encouraging carpooling or active transportation. It says it understands the frustration, but illegal parking is unsafe and requires towing. The department is preparing for more people to be on site, exploring leasing nearby parking and providing shuttle services. Joseph Tenney, CBC News, Ottawa.
2: And finally, the Ottawa Charge are back on home soil, gearing up for Game 3 in front of a hometown crowd. They're looking to take the lead in their tied series against the Boston Fleet, building on their win from Saturday. Breanne Jenner is captain of the Charge.
3: There's nothing more exciting than playoff hockey, and I think, to come back with a split, I think we're in a great position. Obviously, there's a lot that we want to improve on from the last couple games, but we're just so excited to, be in a series like this at home and just see how far we can take this.
2: The Charge will play Game 3 at the Canadian Tire Centre with their logo on center ice. The puck drops Friday night. And that's all the news for now. Here's Doug back with traffic.
4: See, the secret there to parking at D&D is you just get yourself a sign that says, Doug's Chips, and another sign that says back in 5 minutes.
2: Right. Yes. But then you're going to have a line of people waiting as soon as you come out from work.
4: Or you just put a ladder on your roof and leave your four-way flashers on.
2: Mm-hmm. Right. You have options.
4: Yeah. An Enbridge sticker maybe for the side of your vehicle. Who knows?
2: Might get more than a tow from
4: meter
2: that.
4: Reading. Yeah. Westbound 417 busy from Parkdale out to about Woodruff. Earlier collision there right around Island Park Drive. Northbound Island Park is busy from Richmond Road to the Champlain Bridge. The Champlain Bridge is still busy going over to Gatineau from Western Hall and Aylmer. The Chaudière Bridge also gets busy about halfway across going to Hull, but the other bridges seem fine. No real issues in Gatineau. The eastbound 50 is busy from just around St. Laurent to and through the 174 split to about Blair. Still busy northbound and Riverside coming up to Billings Bridge, to Bank Street. Hunt Club has improved, but still busy eastbound going to and through Prince of Wales and right across the bridge to Riverside. Slow westbound at Woodruff on Hunt Club. And also southbound on Merivale is quite slow heading down to the RCMP facility. What their parking is like. I'm back with more Alan in 20 minutes.
5: Thanks very much, Doug. Weather-wise, 18 degrees. Is it still 18 degrees? 17 degrees. Winds gusting up to 47 kilometers an hour. Tonight, a low of 5. Tomorrow, 60% chance of showers in the morning with a high of 12 and a low of 3.

0: Well, there have been a number of events in Ottawa this week commemorating Red Dress Day. The Ottawa Aboriginal Coalition was at City Hall yesterday with a display of information and art and clothing. And speakers were commemorating lost loved ones and commenting on Canada's progress 10 years after the launch of the National Inquiry into Missing and Murdered Indigenous Women and Girls. Mickey Adams is Executive Director of the Inukatigiit Centre for Inuit Children, Youth and Families.
1: Today we gather in remembrance, in reflection, and in quiet strength. On this day, the red dresses that we see, hanging in trees, placed on windows, worn on our bodies, they are not just symbols. They are voices. They are the voices of women, two women, girls, and two-spirited people who should still be here. Like my daughter should still be here. Like Pam should be here, like Mary should be here, like Savannah should be here. They should still be here laughing, loving, leading, but they are not. So today we must all do something important. We must remember them, not in just how they were taken, but in who they were. They were daughters, mothers, sisters, aunties and friends. They were loved. They are still loved. And they will always be here in our hearts. Red Dress Day is not just about loss. It is about presence. It is about making truth. It is about making space for truth, for stories, and for the names that we must never forget. It is about honoring them with dignity and holding one another with care and respect. Because behind every red dress is a story that did matter. And while we cannot change what has happened, we can choose how we move forward. We can choose to listen more deeply, and we can stand more closely together and care more intentionally. We can choose to create space, we can choose to create spaces where our Indigenous women, girls, and two-spirited people are seen and are valued, and most importantly, they are safe. Not just today, but every single day. Because remembrance is not just a moment, it is a responsibility. It is hope. And hope lives in how we show up for one another, and how we protect, and how we uplift, and how we refuse to forget. So today, as the red dresses move in the wind, let them remind us that these lives mattered. My daughter, Billie Jo, mattered. They still matter. And we will carry them forward with love, with respect, and with unwavering care.
0: Mickey Adams, speaking about Red Dress Day. She is Executive Director for the Inukatigiit Centre for Inuit Children, Youth and Families. If you want to tell us how you marked Red Dress Day today, you can send us a note, all in a day, at cbc.ca. Tonight, a low of 5. Tomorrow, that 60% chance of showers in the morning with a high of 12 and a low of 3. Sunny on Thursday with a high of 14. And then Friday, 60% chance of showers, high of 13 and a low of 2. 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And you can hear us on the CBC News and CBC Listen apps. Our book panel today is taking you back to the year 2001.

0: taking you back to the song of the summer in Canada 2001, the immortal band Sugar Jones, as crafted by the Canadian reality show Pop Stars. And in fact, this week in 2001, the band themselves were signing copies of the single at the Bramley City Centre Zellers store. We bring you back to this important moment in time because one of our books from our book panel today does take us to the summer of 2001 in Canada, but a very different band in a very different situation, squatting in an abandoned house about to be busted up by police. Our book panel is also ready to take a voyage into the past and future of AI and two very different takes on parent-child relations of Indigenous families. But ready to voyage through time and space with us now, Sean Wilson from the Ottawa International Writers Festival and huge fan of the band Sugar Jones, Jennifer Whiteburn. Hello there.
1: Listen, don't... Don't tell tales out of school.
0: I'm sorry. It was the shoulder shakes that were happening during the song.
1: I've never heard of this band in my entire life.
0: We'll do an entire piece on it later.
1: I'm sure you're lovely people.
0: Let's start with the year 2001. Very different image of 2001. Temporary Palaces by Jeff Miller.
1: Yeah, Temporary Palaces. So Jeff Miller grew up in Ottawa, and this book is set mostly in Ottawa, which, as you know, I love as an Ottawa reader. I think it's always fun for readers, even if you're not a part of the culture that's profiled in this book. I think it's fun as someone in Ottawa to read about the city. And so I first came to Jeff's writing years ago. He was a prolific zine writer in the punk scene. And he was always one of the writers where I would read his zines and I would think, I cannot wait for this person to write a book.
0: Oh, wow.
1: Because he was just, he just kind of shone outside of that scene. And so he has had another book out that was a compilation of his zine writings, but this is his first novel. And it's really true to those roots, those kind of punk scene roots. Temporary Palaces starts, like you said, in 2001. We have the characters Ben and his friend Rob. They're getting ready to go on tour with their band. Their friend Alex is

0: And they have all kinds of connections with each other and sort of messy personal lives between the three of them. And Ben is very excited to go on tour with the band. He's obviously the most enthusiastic person getting everything ready to go on tour. Rob is less so. And then Rob is ultimately diverted by this protest movement that really has echoes of the 7-year squat protest that happened in a house on Gilmore Street around the same time in Ottawa. So that's definitely the inspiration for this, where a group of punks and activists takes over an abandoned house to protest, you know, rising rents and housing costs and the fact that this house has been sitting empty and nobody's doing anything with it. When the cops bust up the protest in the novel, Rob disappears and we don't see him again. The book jumps 10 years into the future then, and we see Ben and Alex in their current lives, both kind of moved away from very underground punk activism, and they're sort of grappling with what their lives look like now. Ben's running a restaurant. Alex is a celebrated artist, but they both are still kind of scarred by Rob's disappearance from years ago. Huh. So this is beautiful writing, and it does connect a lot to the punk scene. And I think if you were a part of any kind of punk activist scene in the early 2000s, this is a great book to read. You'll recognize elements of that in here. But also, I think if you have no connection to that, because the writing in this book is so strong and so beautiful, Jeff's always been just able to paint a vivid picture of, you know, small scenes in people's lives that are emotionally impactful. And he does that all through this book. Uh-huh. And I, you know, there are still images from it that have stayed in my mind. And I think it's great. So I wouldn't shy away from it if you don't have a connection to this kind of scene. I think it's great for anyone who loves good writing. And especially if you live in Ottawa, it's cool to read about our city.
1: I'm excited to read this one. Okay, Temporary Palaces by Jeff Miller. Sean, you had the book about AI, artificially intelligent, David Elliott.
2: Yeah, the subtitle is The Very Human Story of AI. And now David's a young writer. He's a PhD student at, I don't know if it's Carleton or Ottawa U, but somewhere in Ottawa. And this is so interesting because what he's doing is basically walking us through AI from, I mean, the earliest anecdote, the beginning, it starts at the founding of the city of Baghdad, some 2,000 years ago, and the birth of algorithms. And he moves us through by focusing so wonderfully on the people. So, there is mention of Elon and the regulars that we would expect, but also Frankenstein plays heavily in this and Lord Byron. And I just think it's the most remarkably, wonderfully easy to understand and very human walkthrough of what is AI technology, how did it evolve, what are the parts. And I think there is also in here a somewhat of a warning. I know I've spoken to people who think that David Elliott is not quite concerned enough about what AI is going to do to us, but he's certainly raising some flags and pointing at things we should be thinking of. But for anyone who's sort of just, I don't know, looking at ChatGPT or these videos that are being made, like the Iranian videos about Trump, which are so funny to watch. But if you want to know, how did this happen? How did we get to this point and seemingly so quickly? This is a beautiful overview of everything from computing to thinking to culture that has allowed us to get to this point. And I think there is some really concerning stuff that it's pointing at, but also potentially some very positive things. And we are hearing more and more about the ways that, you know, certainly with diagnostic issues in hospitals, mm-hmm. it seems to be one, like AI seems to be extremely helpful, but obviously it is a product of its creators. And so whatever biases and issues we bring to the table, they're going to be there. So there's obviously AI has been incredibly racist. It's been incredibly misused in a lot of ways. And there's a lot to be afraid of, but it's a fascinating story. And what's wonderful here is this reminder that it is people. It is brilliant people, interesting people, and conversations that have created this brave new world that we are inheriting. And I think the more we understand, for me, this has been a real eye-opener in terms of just understanding actually what it is and how it works and how it got here. And it's full of fascinating characters from Alan Turing to I mean, it's just like it's phenomenally well-written, really, really human. And that's, again, one of the great things is it's very clearly not an AI-generated text. I can tell you that, which would have been, yeah.
0: There's also not a bunch of written by AI.
2: But it's really readable. And I think for anyone, a lay person who wants to know what the heck is AI, AI? How did it get here? And what should I be afraid of? And what should I be excited about? I think this is a really good place to start.
1: Okay. Another Ottawa author, Artificially Intelligent by David Elliott. Jennifer.

0: You are taking us to 1990 Prince Rupert.
1: Yes.
0: Here for a good time.
1: I keep going.
0: Spencer, yeah.
1: Further back in time.
0: Yeah.
1: yeah, I actually thought these books were a good pair, even though they may not seem to have a lot in common, just because they both are a coming-of-age story in certain ways, and there's music kind of at the center of it all, and just people sort of struggling to move towards adulthood and understand what that means for them. So this one is, like you said, YA coming-of-age novel set in Prince Rupert in 1990. Kim Spencer, she wrote a multi-award-winning middle-grade book before this called Weird Rules to Follow that was also really great. And that also took place in Prince Rupert. So she has sort of a fictional life in Prince Rupert in both books. In this, we have our main character, Morgan. She's an Indigenous teenager. She lives with her father. We learn that her mother left the family 10 years ago, and that it becomes a continuing theme within the book, how she deals with that. But she's well supported by her father and grandparents. She has a really rich and complex relationship with her family. Nothing in here is done in a knee-jerk way. Like, everybody has a complex story, which is great for a novel for teens, because I think, I know I've said this many times on the show before, but I really love literature for children that respects children's intelligence and understands that children can process complex thoughts and, you know, characters who have hypocrisies and maybe, you know, contain multitudes in certain ways. So that's all at play here. We get to know Morgan, but also her friend Sky. We get to know her classmates. She's going to an alternative school because she was having difficulty in the main school. She's got a teacher who's supportive of her as well, but she's struggling to kind of find her place in the world. The book really resists any easy fixes for Morgan. Like, it throws some difficult situations at her, and we get to see how she navigates them, sometimes very competently, sometimes not as well. But there's also a lot of fun and joy here. It's named after a Trooper song, and she loves going to see bands, and so that's pretty exciting. And we get to see her kind of carousing around Prince Rupert. And, you know, it just, we see her future before her kind of opened up as it does when you're a teenager, trying to figure out what choices you make. Incredibly surprising ending, I found. It was not predictable at all, and I won't spoil it. But I have not read a teen novel that ended similarly to this. And so I was quite taken by that, and what a narrative choice on the part of Kim Spencer. And it's also a quick read, so I think, you know, some adults wouldn't want to read a book that's written technically for children or teens, but I think sometimes it's just nice to enjoy going backwards into those worlds. And this was, you know, well written and short chapters and a fun, quick read for kids or for adults.
0: Okay. That's Here for a Good Time by Kim Spencer. And staying with the theme of Indigenous father-daughter relationships,
2: yeah.
0: Sean, you have just lastly Dad Era by Jordan Abel.
2: So Jordan Abel is a Winnipeg-based poet, just brilliant, one of my absolute favorites, always doing innovative and interesting things. The book as an object, Dad Era, is just gorgeous. It's printed by Coach House Books, which they do such beautiful work. And this is just such a, if you love books, just holding the book will give you a thrill. Like, you don't even have to open it. And I highly recommend you do, because it's what's inside is brilliant, but just the object of it is so gorgeous. And so Dad Era is essentially a letter or a series of poems all addressed to Phoenix, who is Jordan's young daughter, and interrogating what fatherhood, what his dad era is as an Indigenous man who grew up without a relationship with his father, with a father who was absent, who was not there, and a mother who I guess wasn't as present in the ways that he would have wanted. And so what features throughout this is the notion of, how do you be a dad if you've never had a dad? How do you parent if you've never been parented? How do you do what is required of you? And how do you live up to this role that you can't fully understand? And it is, it's very short. It is like inside there are these wonderful poems paired with beautiful images, and there are words baked into the images, photographs and drawings. And it's the most difficult thing to express, but it is really all about parenthood. And I think every parent will recognize elements of this, even though it is hyper specific to what he's going. And I thought I'd just read one of the very quickly here is, "You are brilliant and shining and the most annoying kid at the indoor playground. Did you know that you can be a contestant on MasterChef Junior if you want? A dad is vapor,

0: A dad is a person that gives all of himself to himself. You and your tiny fists shape and reshape me every day. I once tried to figure out what indigenous knowledge transmission was supposed to look like by reshaping my dad's art, but it turns out all I had to do was teach you how to make dinosaurs out of Play-Doh. And so that kind of, I think, captures some of the, there's melancholy, there's sadness, but there's great joy. And he is, I think, having a great time as a father in many ways. And in here, he's playing with all of the things that we were supposed to say, and whether, how much do you miss your kid when you're not with them? And, you know, is it okay to say, actually, I was pretty happy to be away from you today? And there's some, you know, and lots of, there's some dad jokes in here. There's some, I mean, it's just, it is a beautiful little snapshot that I think certainly speaks to me as a child and as a dad. Mm-hmm. And I think is just so important and wonderful. And again, there is so much joy in it as well. And I think often, far too often, with Indigenous work in Canada, we tend to focus on the kind of the more painful, traumatic elements of it. And this obviously contains that, but it also has this, I mean, that whole thing about the tiny fists needing, I mean, that what parent it's doesn't amazing. Know that feeling? Mm-hmm. And so it's gorgeous. It's a beautiful, beautiful book.
1: Okay. That is Dad Era by Jordan Abel. Guys, thanks so much, as always.
2: Thank you.
1: Sean Wilson, Artistic Director of the Ottawa International Writers Festival, and Jennifer Wiperin's latest book is Make Me a Mixtape. And they are here usually on the first Monday of every week. We switch it up. We just keep you on your toes here on All in a Day. Weather-wise, we are tonight a low of 5. Winds gusting up to 50 kilometers an hour this evening, and 60% chance of showers in the morning with a high of 12. Doug Hempstead with a last look at the roads.
3: Mm-hmm. Well, you know, it's been a difficult afternoon, but the westbound 417 looking pretty good now. Just busy from Carling to the other side of Carling. Essentially, no new collisions there. It's quite overcast, though. Make sure you get more than your running lights on. I'm back tomorrow morning.
1: Thanks very much, Doug. And that wraps things up for us tonight here on All in a Day. Take care of yourselves. Take care of each other. I'll talk to you tomorrow. I'm Alan Neal. Have a good night. Bye-bye.
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7: Hi, I'm Chris Howden. Louise Arbour has been a war crimes prosecutor, Supreme Court justice, and human rights advocate. Now she's Canada's next Governor General. Her former clerk is thrilled by the appointment and says Canada should be too.
8: I'm not sure I could do much more to try to persuade them otherwise on the basis of what I've done before. But going forward, I will engage.
9: Louise Arbour, former Supreme Court Justice, once the UN High Commissioner for Human Rights and a prosecutor of war criminals, known to be outspoken on many issues, combative, and has her critics. Something Arbour says won't change now that she's set to become Canada's next Governor General. This is Your World Tonight. I'm Stephanie Skenderis. Also on the program,
10: ultimately, the president's going to make a decision whether anything were to escalate into a violation of a ceasefire. But certainly we would urge Iran to be prudent in the actions that they take to keep that underneath this threshold.
9: When pushing almost leads to shoving, U.S. Defense Secretary Pete Hegseth says the ceasefire in the war with Iran is not over, even though there have been numerous attacks on commercial ships in the Strait of Hormuz and on U.S. troops and allies. Hegseth describes it all as expected churn. The Pentagon calls it harassing fire, but neither says it justifies calling it a resumption of war, at least not yet. The job is often seen as ceremonial, shaking hands, handing out medals. But the Prime Minister says it's what people don't see that'll make Louise Arbour a valuable Governor General. Her legal background is lengthy. She's made a career of speaking truth to power. But looming fights over Canada's unity may soon put that experience to the test. Kate McKenna has our top story.
2: But on my recommendation, His Majesty has approved the appointment of the Honourable Louise Arbour as the 31st Governor General of Canada.
11: It's arguably Prime Minister Mark Carney's biggest appointment to date. Internationally renowned jurist Louise Arbour will serve as the King's representative and the Commander-in-Chief of Canada's Armed Forces, replacing the first Indigenous Governor General, Mary Simon.
2: As Mary Simon has, Louise Arbour will represent the best of Canada to Canadians and to the world.
8: I will strive to serve with honor, dedication, and integrity.
11: The Montreal native comes with a long resume. She has already earned the country's highest honor, the Companion of the Order of Canada. She served as Supreme Court Justice, prosecuted war crimes in Rwanda and Yugoslavia, and served as the UN Human Rights Commissioner.
2: It also tells us something about what Louise Arbour will bring to Rideau Hall. The conviction that institutions are the load-bearing walls of a civil society, and that they remain trustworthy only as long as someone is willing to hold them accountable.
11: Her appointment comes at a time where national unity is in jeopardy. There may be separation referendums in both Alberta and Quebec.
12: Louise Arbour is a great Canadian, point blank.
11: Éric-Antoine Ménard is a political strategist in Quebec. He says this appointment may help bridge divides between the two solitudes, following criticism that Arbour's predecessor never became fluent in French.
12: Nobody will ever have unanimous support across the board. This is a very diverse country. But I think her track record makes her particularly ideal for the moment in which Canada finds itself.
13: I must admit that even if there are some issues about which I would not agree with Madame Arbour, I have the utmost respect for that woman.
11: Bloc Québécois leader Yves-François Blanchet says he admires the choice, but his party will never support the monarchy.
13: There's no possibility to create a bridge on the gap between us and the British monarchy.
11: Meanwhile, some conservatives have raised concerns over the years about her previous work, like helping craft a global pact on migration that some saw as a threat to sovereignty, and condemning Israel's actions against the people of Gaza during a 2008 conflict with Hamas. She says she will serve all Canadians.
8: I will reach out not only to those who agree with me, the kind of cheerleading mode I think is not always conducive to change and to progress. I will reach out to anybody who wishes to engage with me, to debate, to discuss. I will listen.
11: Arbour is expected to start her new job next month. Kate McKenna, CBC News, Ottawa.
9: The U.S. is trying to draw a line between its war with Iran and its new mission, trying to get commercial ships out of the Strait of Hormuz. Despite exchanges of fire, Washington maintains a ceasefire is still holding, even as a key Gulf ally says it was targeted in renewed attacks. Katie Nicholson has the latest from Washington.
14: We're in a little skirmish, military. I call it a skirmish because Iran has no chance.
15: The U.S. president dismissive of Iran, even as he continues to be confounded by peace negotiations and its stranglehold on the Strait of Hormuz.
14: They should wave the white flag of surrender.
15: But they haven't. Instead, they've responded to Donald Trump's new Project Freedom, a military effort to help guide ships through the strait, with Monday attacks on U.S. vessels. Despite that, Trump insists the April ceasefire is still intact, but wouldn't say what might break it.
14: Well, you'll find out, because I'll let you know. They know what to do, and they know what to do. They know what not to do.
10: No, the ceasefire is not over.
15: Pentagon head Pete Hegseth parroted his boss in a defense briefing and insisted three times that Project Freedom was not connected to the original Iranian Operation Epic Fury.
10: This operation is separate and distinct from Operation Epic Fury.
15: An important point for the administration because it has claimed that the ceasefire paused the clock on the War Powers Resolution, which would require the White House to get congressional approval to continue the war after 60 days.
10: If it were to restart, that would be the president's decision.
15: The briefing took a hard turn toward Cold War fodder when General Dan Kane was asked to respond to reports Iran might deploy kamikaze dolphins strapped with explosives into the strait.
16: It's like sharks with laser beams, right?
10: And I can't confirm or deny whether we have kamikaze dolphins, but I can confirm they don't.
15: In the UAE, not dolphins, but missiles and drones keeping air defenses busy for a second day. The country's Ministry of Defense says they were fired from Iran. Iran denies this.
17: The UAE has been a champion ally.
15: The attacks have left close Trump advisor Senator Lindsey Graham questioning whether the ceasefire is really holding and whether the U.S. should do more to protect its ally.
17: They've done everything we ask and then some. They've taken the brunt of this war. So I want them to know we have their back. I'll leave that up to President Trump. But at the end of the day, Iran's not going to quit.
15: The recent escalations also caused consternation in Saudi Arabia, whose foreign ministry today called for de-escalation and restraint, while Iran, seeking to formalize its control over the Strait of Hormuz, officially launched the Persian Gulf Strait Authority, which it says will regulate traffic through the strait. Katie Nicholson, CBC News, Washington.
9: Russian attacks have killed at least 20 people across Ukraine, just ahead of ceasefires proposed by both sides. Ukraine announced it would observe an open-ended ceasefire starting at midnight, unless it is fired on again. Russia said it would honor a ceasefire for Friday and Saturday to mark its own Victory Day festivities, but also warned it would retaliate if those celebrations are disrupted. Coming right up, a couple in Ontario is found guilty of a horrible crime. The murder of one child entrusted to their care and the torture of another. Also, Ottawa backs a pilot project for a red dress alert system in Manitoba, hoping to save lives. Critics say the idea is good, but it should be national. Plus, an incident between a jet skier and a gray whale in Vancouver leads to questions about how to balance the enjoyment of nature with protecting it. Later, we'll have this story.
18: I'm John Hernandez in Vancouver, where heat is shattering century-old temperature records. The warm weather might mean more people are going to the beach, but there's also mounting concerns over the region's water supply and heightened risks of wildfires.
19: We're at about 45% of our normal snowpack for this time of year, so would be more than double this is what we would like to see.
18: I'll have more on BC's scorching start to the spring on Your World Tonight.
9: The question at the heart of a trial in Ontario. How, despite multiple warnings, did an Indigenous boy end up dead in the basement of a couple that was trying to adopt him? Today, the couple was found guilty of first-degree murder and of torturing the boy's younger brother. Jamie Strachan has the disturbing details and the calls for change.
20: He was loved. We're sorry for what happened to him. We're sorry that we weren't there for them.
21: In 2017, the two brothers, whose identities are protected by a publication ban and known only as LL and JL, left their foster mother, Heather Walsh's Ottawa home. 5 years later, LL was dead. The paramedics who found his emaciated body in the Burlington, Ontario basement of Brandy Cooney and Becky Hamber had trouble believing the razor-thin boy on the floor was really 12 years old.
20: They were loving kids. They were caring kids. They were happy kids.
22: Happy, smart, beautiful.
21: The couple brought the two Indigenous boys into their home, planning to adopt them. But instead, as Justice Clayton Conlon laid out in his 300-plus page decision, LL's death capped a vicious cycle of torture and abuse. The woman testified the brothers were out of control, that LL had a severe eating disorder, defending their actions, which included withholding food, zip-tying the boys into wetsuits for days at a time, and locking them away in their rooms. Conlon dismissed their evidence as unbelievable. They hated the boys. They loathed them, Conlon wrote. They deeply resented them having come into their lives and not having turned out to be what was expected.
23: He won't get his dreams. It's just not fair.
21: Educational assistant Kathleen Crabb spent hours with LL before the couple took him out of school altogether. In the years leading up to this tragedy, Crabb and others brought concerns to the Halton Children's Aid Society, but the boys remained in the home.
23: This should never have happened to this kid. I have his name tattooed to my arm. I wake up every morning and I have a coffee and I look at his picture and I talk to him.
21: Sarah Biasetti was JL's grade 2 teacher and contacted Children's Aid 4 times.
24: They send me photos of them zip-tied, which I submitted to CAS, and nothing was done.
23: it still affects me because I don't know what else I could have done to help these kids.
21: None of the Children's Aid Societies involved would speak directly about the circumstances of this.

0: case, neither would the provincial minister responsible for agency oversight. Predictable, says Ontario's former child advocate, Erwin Ellman.
1: I think we need to have an investigation into that. I think we need to have an inquest.
0: He says it's the only way to ensure the tragic death of this boy will not be forgotten. Jamie Strachan, CBC News, Milton, Ontario.
2: A long red dress flowing in the breeze. It's a simple but powerful symbol of Canada's missing and murdered Indigenous women and girls. And on this National Day of Awareness, known as Red Dress Day, there are urgent calls for governments to move faster, to put a public alert system in place. Olivia Stefanovic reports.
3: We need some action now.
4: At a rally on Parliament Hill, Bridget Tolley helps lay out dozens of photographs featuring Indigenous women, each with loved ones still searching for answers about their disappearances or murders.
3: Because somebody needs to be a voice for our missing and murdered Indigenous women.
4: On this National Day of Awareness, known as Red Dress Day, Prime Minister Mark Carney received a sacred bundle from families and survivors during a private ceremony in Ottawa, symbolizing the responsibility to ensure healing and safety.
5: We hope that it is treated like an emergency.
4: Sandra Delaronde attended the ceremony with Carney. She heads an organization in Manitoba that's receiving $300,000 in new federal funding to pilot a Red Dress Alert, an emergency notification system for missing Indigenous women, girls, and gender diverse people.
5: You know, our hope is that we're able to decrease the number of homicides.
4: The Red Dress Alert is expected to be tested in Manitoba this fall, then potentially used as a model across the country. Not fast enough for the NDP MP of Winnipeg Centre.
6: And they need to implement a Red Dress Alert immediately.
4: Leah Gazan co-led consultations with the government on the new emergency system 3 years ago. Now she says she no longer believes it's a priority.
6: It's not on their radar. What's on their radar is the $25 billion for corporations, the $13 billion for the military spending. Meanwhile, people are falling through the cracks.
4: But the Crown Indigenous Relations Minister disagrees.
7: This is big, big work. This is a crisis.
4: Rebecca Alty says preventing violence against Indigenous women and girls is still a priority, and a Red Dress Alert is one part of the solution.
7: So we can't take our foot off the gas. The last government invested a lot in housing. We've got to continue that investment as well.
4: Marion Buller is the former chief commissioner of the National Inquiry into Missing and Murdered Indigenous Women and Girls. She applauds the government for moving the Red Dress Alert system forward.
8: The people in Manitoba have pushed, they've demanded.
4: Buller says she hopes that momentum helps bring attention to the inquiry's 231 calls for justice. Most recommendations are still waiting to be fulfilled. Olivia Stefanovic, CBC News, Ottawa.
2: Saskatchewan is mailing out postcard surveys asking residents whether there should be restrictions on social media platforms for children under 16. Premier Scott Moe says the results could shape the government's next move.
9: It may come back that, you know, the majority of parents not only want a limitation on it, they want an outright ban. Well, then that would be the government's position. So we're not going to try to predict, or we won't get ahead of ourselves on what that is. It's why we're asking the question.
2: The survey is being mailed out in the next few days. Manitoba was the first Canadian province to announce a social media ban for youth. Hosting the FIFA World Cup poses enough challenges when it's just in one country. This year, Canada shares the responsibility with the U.S. and Mexico. With just 5 weeks now until matches kick off here, Vancouver and Toronto are busy making plans to try and keep everyone safe. Sheehan Desjardins reports.
10: Policing FIFA is the longest continuous operational period, requiring the largest deployment of members in Toronto Police Service history.
11: And Chief Myron Demke says the city is upping its game.
10: The command centers we already had were not designed to support the scale, complexity, and operational demands, so this new command center here was built for FIFA.
11: In a secret location in Toronto's East End is the central hub, with big screens at the front and rows of desks lined with computers. It's able to handle much more all at once, says Superintendent Dave Eckler.

0: Portland, using city cameras, traffic cameras, even drones.
1: We'll be able to monitor activity across the city in real time, including crowd movement and traffic conditions.
0: And with the flood of visitors expected for the World Cup this summer, that's critical, not just at games. FIFA Fan Fest is still in its early set of days. That alone is expected to draw thousands. And there will be other events all over the city, says Toronto Mayor Olivia Chow.
2: We have been preparing for everything from crowd management to emergency response to making sure people can get where they need to go safely and reliably.
0: The federal government is stepping in too, announcing last week $145 million for security in Canadian host cities, Toronto and Vancouver. Though it's still not clear exactly where all that money will go. Still, security isn't just a Canadian concern. For the first time ever, the tournament is being hosted by three different countries, Mexico and the United States, too. Douglas Olson, the special agent in charge of the U.S. game, says collaboration will be important.
3: I think the key to supporting an event as big as the World Cup is having a common operating picture across not only the United States, but also having a common operating picture with our partners to the north in Canada and our partners to the south in Mexico.
0: But one of his biggest safety concerns
3: is the threat posed by unmanned aircraft systems,
0: aka drones. Chief Demkew didn't divulge much of Toronto Police's plan to deal with those, only that it has one.
4: The Toronto Police is working with our partners to make sure we have the tools necessary to keep everybody attending these events safe, and that includes from any concerns around drone technology. The specifics on how we're dealing with that, we won't be discussing at this time.
0: As for Vancouver, their police department is expected to share more on its World Cup security plans tomorrow. Chien Deschardins, CBC News, Toronto.
5: The World Health Organization says victims of hantavirus on a ship in the Atlantic Ocean may have been infected before joining the cruise. The WHO says it was likely transmitted from human to human on board, although that is rare. Three people have died. Four others are sick. Dr. Maria Van Kerkhove is WHO's Chief of Epidemic and Pandemic Preparedness. She says medical personnel are trying to make sure there is no more spread.
6: We have heard from quite a few people, you know, on the boat. We just want you to know we are working with the ship's operators. We are working with the countries where you are from. We hear you. We know that you are scared. And we're trying to make sure that the ship has as much information as they can.
5: Kerkhove says the WHO is trying to track anyone who had already left the ship before the cases were identified. The ship is still stopped off the coast of Cape Verde in West Africa. You are listening to Your World Tonight from CBC News. I'm Stephanie Skenderis. You can hear Your World Tonight on the CBC News app or wherever you get your podcasts. This year is proving to be a challenge for gray whales in the Pacific Ocean. Researchers say their numbers are dwindling because of declining food stocks. And as they search for new sources, experts are warning of another emerging issue, human interaction. Caroline Bargoot explains.
7: As boaters and spectators gathered for a glimpse of a gray whale in Vancouver Harbor, you could hear jet skiers speeding across the water. As the whale came up for air, it was struck, sending the man flying.
8: Oh, holy shit!
9: Oh my God!
7: No. Richard Savage watched it happen.
10: You think how lucky we are to live in a place where the, you know, nature and the urban environment can come together and exist harmoniously. And, you know, that kind of fiction was shattered by, you know, this person irresponsibly, you know, driving and, you know, I'm sure harming the whale.
7: BC Health Services says the man was taken to hospital in serious but stable condition. As for the whale, the Department of Fisheries and Oceans will try to assess whether it was injured. The incident has angered many Vancouverites.
11: I think he was just some dude bro on a jet ski seeing how fast he could go.
7: Andrew Aikenhead said the man operating the watercraft should have known better.
11: Even before it happened, I think people were going, "You idiot, slow down, there's whales in the area."
7: Aikenhead doesn't know if the man intentionally hit the whale or if he even saw it before the collision. Vancouver police are investigating. Constable Darren Wong couldn't say if charges would be laid.
12: We haven't determined yet what's going to happen with that. There's going to be a lot of conversations between our agencies to determine what the next course of action is then.
7: Recently, orcas and this gray whale have been spotted in Vancouver Harbor.

0: Harbor, which has led to people flocking to see them. DFO says it received a number of calls about people getting too close. It's illegal to disturb marine mammals. That includes approaching, swimming, or interacting with them. And there are rules about how close you can get. People on watercraft must stay 100 meters away from whales, dolphins, or porpoises, and even further from killer whales in BC or any whale with calves.
1: The whale might swim away, but it remains to be seen if the whale survives.
0: Jackie Hildering is with the Marine Education and Research Society. She says gray whales in the Pacific Ocean have been struggling to find food, and it's likely why this whale was in Vancouver Harbor.
1: The very fact that they're ending up, some of them, in places where they don't normally feed suggests and supports that they might need to feed on the way back up to the Arctic feeding grounds.
0: She says this incident should serve as a reminder to people to slow down on the waterways. Caroline Bargoot, CBC News, Vancouver.
2: On land across BC, heat is the big concern. Temperatures have been spiking, causing records to fall. In some regions, the risk is drought. For others, it's fire. John Hernandez tells us more about the problem and the prevention efforts.
3: You're worried about drought and water usage in the lower mainlands.
4: High up on Cypress Mountain on Vancouver's North Shore, streams of melted snow pour down rock walls. Most of the landscape is bare and brown. Ken Bradshaw hiked up to the peaks with his dog, something he does dozens of times each year.
3: It is quite warm and there's hardly any snow left near the top. I didn't even have to wear micro spikes today. We could just walk in hiking boots, and that's unusual for this time of year.
4: A warm fall meant a below average snowpack atop the mountains. The snowpack in Metro Vancouver is the lowest it's been in a decade, and the record-breaking spring heat means it's melting fast.
5: We're at about 45% of our normal snowpack for this time of year, so would be more than double this is what we would like to see.
4: Heidi Walsh is in charge of the district's water management. Lawn watering is already banned in Metro Vancouver. Walsh says more restrictions are expected in the coming weeks to preserve critical reservoirs that serve more than 3 million people.
5: Stage 3 is really almost a full ban on outdoor water use, so it gets quite a bit stricter. So we won't want to see people washing their cars, you know, hosing their driveways down.
4: As snow melts on mountains across the province and little rain in the forecast, concerns are mounting over wildfire risks. There are more than 24 active fires burning across BC. Carly DeRosier is a fire information officer with the BC Wildfire Service.
6: We're now seeing temperatures about 8 to 10 degrees above seasonal average, so that's really accelerating that drying, increasing the wildfire risk.
4: Campfire bans are expected to go into effect across BC's south coast on Thursday. Heat researcher Andrean Doyan says the soaring temperatures could be a precursor to an exceptionally hot summer. In 2021, there were more than 600 heat-related deaths across BC. Diane says it's not too early for people to consider heat safety plans.
7: Where does it look like for me to cool down? Where might I be able to go stay if I have to be somewhere for a few days?
4: Spring temperatures that haven't been seen in more than 100 years, and the warm season is just getting started. John Hernandez, CBC News, Vancouver.
2: Finally, today is Cinco de Mayo, a holiday that celebrates Mexican culture, food, and of course, music. The band Los Paisanos has been playing mariachi music in the Ottawa area for more than 30 years. Jose Luis Quintana is the lead singer.
8: 1990. Yes. I remember very well because it's the year I married, so it's always on my mind. And this is my second marriage, this band, with my colleagues. We spend time together for long time together, all the weekends. And, oh, yeah, sometimes my wife gets jealous.
2: Quintana's bandmate, Miguel Moreno, says Los Paisanos has no plans to stop.
9: Musicians never retire. They die playing. Yeah, believe me. Believe it or not, it's, for me, it's like that. I will keep until the end.
2: And they have a full slate today, starting early, ending late. They've played restaurants, bar mitzvahs, funerals, Indian weddings. Quintana and Moreno say it shows that mariachi music may have started in Mexico, but it has universal appeal.
8: We make people dance no matter if they don't understand the Spanish, but the rhythm we transmit it. And people, they start jumping and dancing. It's just incredible, it's amazing, the reaction. Yeah.
9: It's amazing the people, how the people react when we start playing. And people really, really enjoy it. And that's what it pleases us.
2: Here's a bit more of Los Paisanos transmitting that rhythm.

0: morning at 6:28. I'm Elise Scurro with the latest from the CBC Ottawa newsroom. The mayor of Cornwall wants the Salvation Army to reverse course on closing its food bank in the city. The charity says it made that difficult choice after looking at its finances and what volunteers can manage. But Mayor Justin Towndale says he has questions that remain unanswered. The city's ongoing work to urge builders to produce new homes faster and cheaper was under the microscope at Ottawa City Hall today. Staff told councillors that the city is making progress, but many factors restricting growth are simply outside their control. And the Ottawa Charge are back in the city and gearing up for their home playoff game on Friday. The team will be at the Canadian Tire Centre, which head coach Carla McLeod says is exciting, with more fans able to cheer the players on. More news at 7 o'clock on CBC Radio 1. Now here's your weather forecast for Ottawa. Mainly cloudy with a 30% chance of showers and winds gusting up to 50 kilometers an hour. Those should become light through the evening. The low is plus 5 degrees. Tomorrow, mainly cloudy, starts off with a 60% chance of showers. The high 12 degrees in the UV index will be moderate. By evening, mainly cloudy, but skies will clear overnight. The low plus 3 degrees. For Thursday, it's set to be a sunny day with a high of 14 degrees.
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2: Hello, I'm Neil Kirksall.
3: Good evening, I'm Chris Howden. This is As It Happens. Tonight,
2: Our Bourdais, Canada's next Governor General, will be former Supreme Court Justice and war crimes prosecutor Louise Arbour. One of her former clerks tells us this appointment is the perfect choice for Canada.
3: Seasick, an animal disease expert, tells us what's next for passengers on a nightmare cruise in which three people have died after an outbreak of hantavirus, a disease typically contracted from rodents.
2: Squashing the beef, the city of Amsterdam bans ads for fossil fuel products and meat in city-owned public spaces. And our guest says it's necessary in the fight for a better future.
3: The butler used to do it. Another vestige of a more innocent internet disappears as Ask.com, the longtime home of the search engine Ask Jeeves, ceases to be of service.
2: Sabres rattling. The Montreal Canadiens have made it to the second round of the Stanley Cup playoffs, and the owner of a local pub tells us his customers are hoping the Habs can Buffalo.
3: And an abrupt change of heart. A CPR instructor was demonstrating the symptoms of a heart attack for his students when he began having the symptoms of an actual heart attack. Luckily, he survived to tell us what happened next. As It Happens, the Tuesday edition, radio that makes a good first impression.

0: announced Ms. Arbour will be the next Governor General of Canada. She'll replace Mary Simon as the King's representative in Canada and the Commander-in-Chief of Canada's Armed Forces. Ms. Arbour was born in Montreal. She served as a justice on the Supreme Court of Canada, as the United Nations High Commissioner for Human Rights, and as the chief prosecutor in two UN International Criminal Tribunals. In making his announcement today, the Prime Minister said, quote, Louise Arbour has held nearly every office a Canadian jurist can hold, and several that no Canadian had held before. But the measure of her career is neither in the offices she has held nor the awards she has received. It is in the lives she has changed through her service, unquote. Here's some of what Louise Arbour said today.
1: I will reach out not only to those who agree with me. The kind of cheerleading mode, I think, is not always conducive to change and to progress. I will reach out to anybody who wishes to engage with me, to debate, to discuss. I will listen. Yep, I will engage.
0: Louise Arbour speaking with reporters earlier today. Fanny LaFontaine is a law professor at Laval University. She clerked for Ms. Arbour during her Supreme Court days and worked with her at the UN. We reached Ms. LaFontaine in Quebec City.
2: Professor, have you had a chance to congratulate Louise Arbour yet?
3: I have. Yes, I do. Yes, I did. Just as soon as I heard the news. It was a state secret almost. It was for me as well. But I spoke to her today, and I'm very happy for her.
2: What did you say? What did she say?
3: Well, I just said, there's a saying in French, c'est cachetière, because you hide things. And then, so I made a little joke, and then I said, and then I asked her the permission to speak to the media, because she said, well, I won't speak again until I'm in my position, but if you have nice things to say, then you're welcome to speak to the media. So I promised her I wouldn't say nasty things.
2: Yes. And you have great memories, I know, of your work together and your friendship as a result of that. You know, we heard a little bit from Ms. Arbour there of the kind of governor general she plans to be. From what you know, what do you think will be the difference maker? What will differentiate her from the governors general who have come before her?
3: Well, I don't know what will differentiate her, but what I know is that Louise has always brought her passion and her dedication and her enthusiasm to every job that is taken on. And she's taken on many different positions of very different kinds. And I know that she will bring that sort of dedication and engagement with the people, because she is a people's person. And I know that she will take that position with that same attitude and that same engagement that she has done before in her various positions.
2: What do you remember about the first time you met?
3: Oh, this was a big moment in my life. I had applied to be a law clerk at the Supreme Court of Canada, which is obviously a very impressive institution. And then I got an interview with a few judges, but including Louise, and she was a hero. She was my hero. She was quite a big thing back then. She still is, right? But at the time, she was a prosecutor for the International Criminal Tribunal. She was chasing war criminals, so she was literally a hero for me. So I went to the interview with a bit of nervousness, and then she had written down on my CV, that's the first thing she ever said to me was, I wrote down something on your CV. And she said, this is a tree planter. I want to meet her. So that really calmed the things down. And then we started chatting about a lot of different things. And it was a great interview. And it just showed how, sort of accessible she is and still is.
2: Yeah. You had planted trees in the summer, like many students do. That's what spoke to her.
3: Exactly. Yeah, exactly. Like a lot of Quebec students actually go to British Columbia to plant trees or pick cherries or whatnot. And that's what I was doing for my summers, paying for law school. That was quite a marking moment in
2: because,
3: my life.
2: You know, meeting your heroes, people you admire and look up to, can be difficult, whether you get the job in the end or not. Not only did you get that job, then you worked together at the United Nations. She must have taught you many, many things. But is there one thing from watching her work that you really keep with you today?
3: She told me once, I was working in an NGO in Brazil after my master's, and she pointed at the UN in Geneva, and she called me and she said, you know, in life you always have to have your suitcase ready. And it's true, right? I think it when you look at her own career path, it's very unusual, you know, from Canadian legal institutions to the UN and to other stuff at the international level and stuff. So it's true, and I keep, you know, I say the same things to my kids and my students. Take opportunities when they're presented to you, and then your path becomes

0: all the more exciting and interesting. And I think that's what she did, and she's very inspiring in that regard.
1: Our listeners may remember, and you certainly know, that Louise Arbour led an independent review in 2022 of the Canadian Armed Forces and put out recommendations and reforms to address the issue of sexual misconduct within the Canadian Armed Forces. Yeah. What message do you think this appointment sends that Louise Arbour is going to be the commander-in-chief of those armed forces?
0: It's a good message. It's a good message with respect to that, with respect to women's human rights, because she's also worked on women detainees in the past. And it's a good message for migrants because she's worked at that level and human rights in general. I think it's a strong message about sort of Canadian values on the rule of law and human rights. It echoes what Prime Minister Carney said in Davos. And I don't know what kind of role he's going to, you know, allow Louise to take on as Governor General, but I think it sends that message of having a head of state and commander in chief who values respect for fundamental rights and the dignity of all. And I think it's a great message.
1: Louise Arbour was a guest on As It Happens on our show back in 2010. She was the head of the International Crisis Group at the time, and my predecessor Carol Off was interviewing her and asking her what motivated her to keep doing this work that was always so difficult. Here's a bit of what she said.
2: I don't know. It's not. I'm not on a personal vendetta. I'm certainly not a mission. I don't feel that I've been given some kind of mandate. I have a training in law. I happen to believe that law has something to do with justice, not exclusively, but it's got something to do with it. I've always been particularly interested in questions of abuse of power. So I'm just out there with a lot of other people doing exactly the same kind of work.
1: This is an important role. It's symbolic and ceremonial, though, as well. So knowing what you know about Louise Arbour, how do you think she's going to feel about being a little bit more removed from the action itself?
0: Yeah, well, I don't know, but what I we can tell you is that she also values institutions. She knows the importance of the constitutional order that we're in. So I think she takes that with that in mind, of the importance of the role that she's going to play as Governor General. I think she probably sees it as a great way to make another mark on our national history, but in another way. And I think at 79 years old, I think it's okay she's not in a war zone. I know she is a active woman. She is extremely interested in what's going on in the world. And if she accepted that position, it is clearly because she sees the contribution that she can make. So I'm sure she's not just about cutting ribbons for different ceremonies, but about celebrating excellence for different stuff and just bringing her incredible experience and sort of vigor to the position for sure.
1: Professor, a pleasure speaking with you. Thank you.
0: Thank you.
3: Fanny LaFontaine is a law professor at Laval University. We reached her in Quebec City.

0: Pretty soon in Amsterdam, you won't see ads for flights to faraway beaches or glossy billboards for fat, juicy cheeseburgers or shiny new SUVs. This month, Amsterdam became the first capital city in the world to ban advertising for fossil fuel products and meat on city-owned properties and in public spaces. It's part of an effort to discourage consumption of goods linked with high carbon emissions. Annika Feenhoff is a city councillor with the Green Left Party, which championed the ban. We reached her in Amsterdam.
1: Councillor, you have used the word addiction to talk about high carbon use, high carbon lifestyles, as you've put it. Why use that word, addiction?
2: Well, in fact, it was my daughter, actually, who brought up this term. And I thought it was, she's 17 years old. And I thought it was actually a quite insightful remark because, yeah, it's not about blame or anything, but it's about the environment that we create and whether we make the changes easier or harder with that environment. So, of course, she compared it to the smoke addiction, right? And at the time when we still had all the very cool pictures with

0: guys who smoked cigarettes, it was very difficult to change. If you see that all the time, if you have an addiction, it's very difficult if you're being surrounded with all the attractions. And so I think that's why we came up with that remark.
1: People, wherever they live in the world, I think it's fair to say, see Amsterdam as a very permissive place. So, how does this fit into that idea of what Amsterdam is?
0: Yes, well, I agree that we are a permissive place, but we've also always been very progressive in the way that we want to be leading, right? Well, certain things are possible in Amsterdam, but it's not without thinking. It's not like, oh, we just allow everything. No, it's been thought about. So, for example, with weed and all the regulation about that, that was really based on evidence, on research, and on good thinking. If you want to be leading, if we want to claim climate leadership and do something about the climate disaster that is coming to us, then well, it's not very useful to rent out your public walls to the opposite.
1: To let our listeners know, in 2020, your city passed a similar motion banning ads for fossil fuels and high emissions travel. It wasn't legally binding at that time. As you and your
0: Right.
1: colleagues decided to take this on again, you decided to include meat this time in this new ban. Why
0: Right.
1: is that link important?
0: Before, we were organizing it by having agreements with the advertising companies, and but since there was a lawsuit in The Hague where the legal way was tested in a way, that opened for us the way to also do it with that local laws, and that also made that we could include meat. We also tried other things in the beginning, but it's very important that you have a really good definition and good policies backing the regulations. So that's why we chose including meat.
1: Do you think that your city is ready in a different way than it was back in 2020 for this particular ban?
0: Well, I think it just sends a very clear message. If you put it in local regulations, then it's clear, it's not allowed. And so you set a norm, and that's exactly what we need. I mean, public space is not a neutral thing. We are also not saying, oh, you shouldn't eat a hamburger. We're just not advertising it for you on our public walls.
1: There are those, of
0: So,
1: course,
0: yeah.
1: yeah, in these when these kinds of decisions are made, who'll say, you know, this is overreach by government, or that phrase nanny state. You've argued against that. You see something else here.
0: Yes. So arguments against it as are like free speech or European regulations. And so the judge in The Hague really was very clear that that is not the case, that so that the climate and our environment and our health are more important than the benefits or the claims of the advertisement industry.
1: Ultimately, do you think that this is symbolic, or do you believe that there will be concrete impact?
0: Oh, I'm sure there will be concrete impact. There's lots of research about all kinds of bans, and also we know that from the tobacco time, that there's a lot of impact. Otherwise, advertisement companies wouldn't spend millions and billions of money in advertising. That is clear, so that it will lead to less consumption in that way.
1: Yeah, what will it mean in terms of, I would imagine there are those arguing that this was a key source of revenue for the city. How did that factor in to what you're doing here as you were discussing this to get to this point?
0: Yes, exactly. Yeah, we're earning a few millions indeed. So that, of course, plays a role, but it's very difficult to pinpoint if it would lead to less income for the gemeente or for the advertising companies. Because, of course, if you don't post a hamburger, you might post your fries, right? So it's not really said. Yeah, it's not really said that that automatically will mean less income or less revenue for the companies. You know, if you advertise, it keeps habits on an autopilot, I would say. So when you remove it, it actually creates room to choose ourselves without being manipulated by the big companies.
1: There is a grace period for this year now. What will
0: Yes.
1: enforcement of this look like after that?
0: Well, we are not sure yet because that's still being developed. So we don't know exactly what fines or will be installed. And the grace period is needed just because it was short time. And well, this is usual the case that you first get a warning and then later, you know,
1: Well, these
0: it will be
1: contracts are
0: enforced from,
1: usually done in
0: yeah.
1: advance as well, right? For
0: Yes,
1: these billboards.
0: exactly. Yeah, exactly. But also, we already had some agreements as well with companies. So I think we will see changes in the public space soon enough.
1: You mentioned your 17-year-old.

0: home. What do you hope a change like this might mean for her and her generation?
1: I noticed that my kids, they grow up in a very different world than we were growing up in, because they have been in school confronted with the climate situation all the time. And I noticed with all three kids that there was a certain time that they got depressed with it, because it seemed like not being, you know, no possibilities to solve it.

0: stuff anymore because of that. And I think that's very different than how we experience it, because we still see it as news or science facts or things like that. And that was scary to me. But then, yeah, then I think by going into politics, actually, I showed that we can do things and that we must do things and we must all do our part. So when you're in the city, you can make these rules different or change your public space. So that there's less temptations and less manipulation. And for them, they can also do small stops. Everyone just has to do their job.
1: Councillor, thank you for this. I'm glad we could speak.
0: Thank you so much.
2: Anneke Veenhoff is a city councillor with the Green Left Party in Amsterdam, and that's where we reached her.

0: You carry the hopes of the entire country on your shoulders. We're all counting on you. But, you know, just have fun out there. I'm talking to the Montreal Canadiens, of course, the only Canadian team left in the Stanley Cup playoffs. Tomorrow they'll be in Buffalo to take on the Sabres in round two. Here's how most Habs fans are feeling about that. The sound of 21,000 fans at the Bell Center watch party reacting to their home team's Game 7 winning goal on Sunday night. The arena will host another watch party tomorrow, but if you can't get a ticket, there are definitely a few bars where fans tend to congregate to watch games. McLean's Pub is one of them. Stuart Ashton is the owner. We reached him at the bar in downtown Montreal.
1: Stuart, your pub is not far from the Bell Center, just down the street. Could you hear that reaction?
2: I couldn't hear that over what was happening in the pub, that's for sure.
1: What was it like there? What were people doing, apart from yelling?
2: It was insane. I mean, there was total silence to just total chaos. Cheering them on, you know, trying to coach them to the TV and calling out the refs, but there was just intense focus on the televisions and the camaraderie of people, you know, holding each other and just waiting for something to happen.
1: And then the best case scenario happens. What are you doing to prepare for tomorrow?
2: Getting a lot of sleep, to be honest. Everyone's kind of tired, but no, it's been we're just ready. You know, we know how to do it, and we do it well, and we're just going to create the environment for people to have a great time.
1: Had you been in that kind of a vibe in your pub before? Where does that moment rank in your history as a pub owner, but also as a Habs fan?
2: As a Habs fan, a little different. I'm lucky enough to have seen some parades, but as a pub owner, I've never seen anything like it.
1: Other pubs are also preparing as well. We were reading that Cunningham's Pub is, well, they've taken the word Buffalo off of their menu. If there are wings, they're going to be called Montreal Wings. Anything related to Buffalo has had a bit of a rebrand. What are you doing on that front?
2: Oh, nothing like that. No, I mean, I have the utmost respect for the organization. Just for them singing the national anthem alone, that's just class. And you know, we're just ready for it all. And what a team to face! You know, their first time in the playoffs in forever. So it's going to be a lot of fun.
1: Yeah. And to remind our listeners or let those know who may not have heard, O Canada, they're already singing that at a hockey game before the games in Buffalo, but fans stepped in to sing after the singer's microphone cut out. What do you think? I mean, that's camaraderie in that moment, but do you think that's going to last now?
2: Oh, well, we'll see. We'll see. I mean, there's definitely a lot of fans that in Niagara that are Buffalo fans. And so I think it's going to be mixed. I mean, I don't think it's going to become nation against nation, but I think it's definitely team against team. And you know, best team's going to win, and that would be Montreal.
1: Are fans of Buffalo welcome at your pub?
2: By all means, yeah. Okay. Yeah, absolutely.
1: It's a safe space for them.
2: yes, for sure.
1: How would you describe how Montreal is feeling right now, just overall in the city? Because as you've said, you know, you've had the good fortune, fans of the Habs have had this experience before. You haven't waited 15 years to get to the playoffs, but you also haven't had a Stanley Cup in a while. So what's the vibe in the city like now?
2: I think it's wonderful. I mean, to see a whole new generation of young people that have never experienced this,

0: And the amount of people just cheering them on, it's just wonderful.
1: When did your personal love affair with this team begin?
0: I'm very lucky. I mean, at a very, very young age, my older brother, who had muscular dystrophy, was in a wheelchair, and he got to sit at the corner of the glass at the forum, the old forum, and he was allowed to bring one guest in. So I grew up watching them, I mean, literally in their face, right at the glass. So it started at a very young age, and in the 70s, I got to see, a few Stanley Cups.
1: What do you love about this team now? How do you keep that relationship going?
0: It's been, troubled at times, but no, this is an exciting team, a really young team, and you just see the potential. You see the joy in the ownership, the management, the coach. By it's just exciting, exciting.
1: The coach was saying that for the Habs, he wants his team to the players to get some rest. What are you envisioning for this series?
0: Oh goodness, it's so hard to tell. I mean, it's been up and down and all over the place. So, I always expect them to win, and I'm hoping they will. And the staff is ready for that.
1: Any predictions?
0: I mean, I've been going over this in my head and talking. Everyone's talking at the bar, and I think Montreal's going to win it Game Six at home, and it's going to be nuts.
1: What are the calculations that went into that prediction for you?
0: Just blind hope. No
1: Just vibes.
0: analytics, nothing at all. No.
1: Well, Stuart, I hope you did get enough sleep, and I hope this series is good to you and all of the fans. Thank you for this.
0: It will be. Thank you so much.
2: Stuart Ashton is the owner of McLean's Pub in Montreal. That's where we reached him.

0: The year is 1999. Shakespeare in Love wins Best Picture at the Oscars. Santana teams up with Rob Thomas to give us the immortal hit, Smooth. Fear of Y2K leads most of us to stockpile canned pumpkin and sharpen our hockey sticks into spears. And a commercial about a guy talking to an imaginary butler while fly fishing introduces us to a thrilling future of possibility.
1: What's a good fly to catch a rainbow trout on?
2: A Zug Bug is a splendid choice, sir, but I prefer a Mr. Rubberlegs.
3: Introducing Jeeves, the world's first internet butler. 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
1: Hey, Jeeves, what are the symptoms of hypothermia?
2: Mental confusion, shivering, and a total loss of feeling in the legs, sir.
3: Got a question? Ask Jeeves at ask.com.
0: Yes, Ask Jeeves was exactly like having a butler. Not a butler who would iron your clothes or anything, but a butler who would answer your questions like, Jeeves, what are the lyrics to Smooth by Santana featuring Rob Thomas? Or, how long can you survive eating only canned pumpkin? And in 1999, when the internet was still a world of fun discovery, a virtual butler who wasn't judgmental when you asked him about your rash seemed like a major advancement. But it wasn't long before that vision of the future became the past. In 2006, Ask.com stopped using the character of Jeeves and introduced a bunch of new features, but over the next 20 years, it was eclipsed by other search engines. So the wrong kind of question mark hung over the site until now. Every great search must come to an end, reads a message on the main page at Ask.com. After 30 years of answering the world's questions, Ask.com officially closed on May 1st, 2026. And after thanking everyone who made and used the site over the years, the farewell concludes, Jeeves' spirit endures. So let us ask our real butlers to bring us snifters of brandy. Let us raise them to an imaginary butler who was so-so at his job. That's the internet for you. A lot of peaks and valets. Here's childhood friend with Ask for More.

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1: We are going to take a short break now. When we return, a newly minted Pulitzer Prize winner tells us about writing his first-person account of last summer's deadly floods in Texas, just days after he and his family were swept away by the raging floodwaters.
0: 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It was an actual heart attack, which was a true test of his students. Stay tuned. I'm Chris Howden.
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4: The 1930s Dust Bowl's devastating confluence of drought and the Great Depression left countless farmers destitute. But it also holds lessons that could see us through the coming crises. Next on Ideas.
5: From CBC News, The World This Hour, I'm Kaz Boivin. An Ontario couple has been found guilty in the first-degree murder of a 12-year-old boy in their care, as well as the torture, confinement, and assault of his younger brother. Jamie Strachan has the details.
6: The facts surrounding the death of a boy identified as LL and the torture of his younger brother are tragic. In 2017, they came to live with Becky Hamber and her wife Brandy Cooney. The couple planned to adopt the boys. 5 years later, LL died in a barren room, emaciated. As Justice Clayton Conlon laid out, LL's death ended a vicious cycle of torture and punishment, much of it cataloged in hours of video and thousands of texts shared between the two women. There were concerns about placing the boys with the couple from the outset, including from Heather Walsh, the boys' former foster mother.
7: We're sorry that we weren't there for them.
6: Halton Children's Aid Society was responsible for the day-to-day handling of their case. Many others raised red flags to the agency, including Kathleen Crabb, an educational assistant at LL School.
8: I called Children's Aid multiple times.
6: Halton Children's Aid wouldn't comment on the specifics of this case, but said protecting children remains the core of its mandate. Jamie Strachan, CBC News, Toronto.
5: In Ottawa, Prime Minister Mark Carney announced Canada's next Governor General this morning.
9: I'm very pleased to announce that on my recommendation, His Majesty has approved the appointment of the Honourable Louise Arbour as the 31st Governor General of Canada.
5: Arbour is one of Canada's most celebrated jurists and a champion for human rights issues. She's served as justice on the Supreme Court and as United Nations Human Rights Commissioner. Arbour is set to take on the role next month, replacing Mary Simon, whose five-year term as Governor General is almost up. The U.S. says Iran has committed piracy by trying to disrupt its military efforts to guide commercial vessels through the Strait of Hormuz. Despite clashes, as Chris Reyes tells us, the Trump administration insists the ceasefire is still on.
10: For too long, Iran has been harassing ships, shooting at civilian tankers from all nations, and trying to impose a tolling system that ends with Project Freedom.
11: Secretary of War Pete Hegseth said two U.S. commercial ships

0: have already been escorted safely out of the Strait of Hormuz by American destroyers. Iran and the U.S. have exchanged fire in the last 24 hours with four commercial vessels hit by Iran, says U.S. officials. Speaking to reporters in the Oval Office, President Trump insists the ceasefire agreed on by the two countries in early April is holding.
1: They play games, but let me just tell you, they want to make a deal. And who wouldn't?
0: Thousands of commercial vessels from various countries remain on either side of the strait, unable to transit through. Chris Reyes, CBC News, New York.
2: The New York Times is being sued by the U.S. Equal Employment Opportunity Commission. It accuses the newspaper of passing over a white man for a top editorial role because of his race and gender. The legal action reflects the agency's revised approach to employment cases under a Trump-appointed chair. The U.S. president has attacked so-called diversity, equity, and inclusion, and has issued executive orders to end DEI in the federal government. A spokesperson for the New York Times says the paper's hiring practices are merit-based, and it will defend itself against the lawsuit vigorously. Finally, you probably recognize that song, but this rendition of Celine Dion's My Heart Will Go On is from the Broadway jukebox musical Titanic. The parody of James Cameron's 90s epic is up for four Tonys, including Best Musical. Other nominations include Best Leading Actress for Canadian Casey Levy for her role in the show Ragtime. As well, previous Tony Award winner and former Harry Potter star Daniel Radcliffe is up for Best Leading Actor for his role in Every Brilliant Thing. The Tony Awards will be handed out on June 7th. And that is Your World This Hour. For CBC News, I'm Kaz Bovan.
3: Now here's your weather forecast for Ottawa. Mainly cloudy with a 30% chance of showers and winds gusting up to 50 kilometers an hour. Those should become light through the evening. The low is plus 5 degrees. Tomorrow, mainly cloudy, starts off with a 60% chance of showers. The high 12 degrees in the UV index will be moderate. By evening, mainly cloudy, but skies will clear overnight. The low plus 3 degrees. For Thursday, it's set to be a sunny day with a high of 14 degrees.
4: Hello again and welcome back. I'm Neil Kirksall.
5: And I'm Chris Howden. This is As It Happens, the Tuesday edition, part two. Coming up.
4: Running for coverage, a new private member's bill is hoping to secure better cell coverage for rural communities. The Quebec MP behind it says it's not just a matter of convenience, but of public safety.
5: Robot and paid for, a humanoid robot was already buckled into its seat on a plane purchased by its travel companion when questions arose about whether or not it was actually allowed to be there.
4: And coming unglued, Elmer the kitten falls into a bucket of paste but is spared a gruesome end. Stay tuned.

0: On its website, Oceanwide Expeditions promises passengers a truly memorable voyage. And its most recent cruise has delivered that in the worst way. The ship MV Hondius is currently off the coast of West Africa, waiting to dock in the Canary Islands because there's an outbreak of hantavirus aboard. There have been 2 confirmed cases and 5 suspected cases of the disease. 3 people have died. Today, the World Health Organization said it believes there's been a rare case of human-to-human transmission on the ship. Scott Weiss is the chief of infection control at the Ontario Veterinary College. We reached him in Guelph, Ontario, earlier today.
1: Scott, knowing what you know about infection control and hantavirus, what do you think it is like for these passengers still stuck on board, not knowing when this is all going to end?
2: Well, it's obviously going to be very stressful for them. And we can tell them, quite honestly, the risk to them is very, very low. But while you're on the boat, it's sometimes hard to accept that with all the uncertainty.
1: Tell our listeners about hantavirus.
2: Well, hantaviruses are a broad group of viruses that live in rodents. They're the normal reservoirs. It doesn't usually cause any problems in the rodents, but they can infect us. And depending on the different species of hantavirus, we can get a range of illnesses. And some

0: them can be very severe. Infections in people are fairly uncommon, and they're typically directly linked to rodents or their environment. Human-to-human transmission is thought to be really rare, and there's really only one species that gets talked about most, a species called Andes virus, and that's the one that may be involved here. Even with that, the risk of person-to-person transmission seems really, really low. So most of the time, it links back to contact with rodents or their environment, with some risk from person-to-person transmission, but only really close contact.
1: So when you heard that the WHO, they're saying today they suspect there has been human-to-human transmission on this cruise ship, how did they come to that conclusion?
0: Well, I think part of it's looking at who got sick and when, and time frames and types of exposures. And you can't say it definitively at the start. It's when you start dropping off the more likely causes, you come down to human-human exposure. So often, if we had a cluster of antiviruses, we're going to be thinking, okay, did they have the same contact with the same environment where there would have been a lot of rodents? And from what they've said, or what they've been told, at least, there aren't rodents on board the boat, which means potentially they all got infected before they got on the boat, or there was transmission on the ship, or a combination thereof. And one of the challenges with this virus is the incubation period. So the time from when you get exposed to when you get sick is fairly long. And that can make it a challenge to trace, because if it's something where you get sick within 2 days, we know where you're exposed, or it's easier to sort out. If it can take a few weeks or even more, there are a lot more potential exposures and a lot more places you've been that we have to sort out.
1: How does it present?
0: Well, often it starts with a kind of a mild flu-like disease, fever, muscle pain, not feeling right, some intestinal signs, vomiting, nausea, diarrhea. And then if you're going to get the pulmonary syndrome, the respiratory disease, it's a fairly sudden onset of really severe respiratory disease.
1: Containment-wise, the what will be happening on that ship, or what would have happened to this point on that ship to make sure no one else gets sick.
0: Well, it sounds like they're doing a lot, and they're probably doing more than you really need to do. This isn't norovirus, another big problem on cruise ships where you got widespread contamination in the environment. It's really easy to pick up, or influenza or COVID, where we're worried about more ready transmission. Antiviruses, the ability of people to transmit it person to person is really, really low. Sounds like they're taking fairly aggressive disinfection measures anyway. Part of that's just out of abundance of caution. Part of that's probably also to take a look, make sure there aren't any rodents that no one knows about. And part of it is to reassure people on the ship, as well as places where the ship is going, that everything's being done to reduce the risk. But for your average person, if you're in an area where someone with antivirus has been, the odds of you picking it up are exceptionally low to negligible. When human-to-human transmission is a concern, it's really from close, prolonged contact. So family member contact, contact of a caregiver, for example.
1: Right, it wouldn't just be passing each other in the hallway to your cabin or something like
0: No, it's
1: that.
0: not measles or flu or COVID. You're not going to get it walking by an area. You have to have fairly close contact, and probably very close and prolonged contact, for it to be a real risk.
1: You mentioned norovirus. Many people really love cruise ships and that kind of vacation lifestyle, but there have been other outbreaks of other kinds of illnesses before. Given that and what we're seeing now, are you surprised? Should travelers just be prepared for these kinds of things? Can they even for something like Hanta?
0: Well, there's always risk in life. And I think that's one of the things that we know. Anytime you take a large number of people and you put them into a small space for a long period of time, there's risk of disease transmission. We've known that as long as we've had ships and cities, basically. This doesn't change the risk calculus for anyone that's traveling on a ship. This is a rare situation. It's always been a risk, but it's just not going to happen very often. We're going to see much more risk from routine things. Influenza is a bigger concern, just more common, easier to pick up, and also a fairly serious disease. It just doesn't get the same degree of press. So for people that are thinking about going on a cruise, this, if anything, is just a general awareness that we want to make sure people that are going are healthy, and be aware that anytime you have contact with lots of different people, there always is some risk. And that's just one of the things that we have to consider. Just every time you go driving, there's some risk, and you do that risk-benefit calculus in your brain.
1: What's your sense of how much longer the passengers that are still being, held on board, how much longer they'll be there, when they might be able to go home?
0: That's a good question. And part of it comes down to disease and part of it comes down to countries. From a disease standpoint, because the risk a person

0: person transmission is really low, there's probably not much of a reason to keep them on board. It's best to get them home. Obviously, these people are almost all of them going to get on a plane, some of them fairly long plane rides. So that raises some concern from countries, potentially airlines. And then you also get countries that just, you know, are a little bit gun shy based on what happened with COVID with cruise ships and just what has happened with infectious diseases in general. Sure. A country has to be willing to take the boat. And as much as you can say there's no risk, are they worried about, well, maybe there's some risk we don't know about? Are they worried about public perception on that? And hopefully they'll be able to show that, you know, any cases that are confirmed, we have a good reason why they're infected and your average person isn't going to pose a risk.
1: Scott, thanks for this.
0: Great, thanks.
2: Scott Weiss is the Chief of Infection Control at the Ontario Veterinary College. We reached him earlier today in Guelph, Ontario. This evening, the Spanish Health Ministry confirmed it would allow the ship to dock in the Canary Islands, where medical teams will examine and treat all passengers before allowing them to go home.

0: In the middle of the night on the 4th of July last year, a flash flood tore through central Texas. It killed at least 139 people. Aaron Parsley's nephew, who was almost 2 years old, was among them. And yesterday, Mr. Parsley was awarded the 2026 Pulitzer Prize for feature writing for his first-person account of that terrible night. He started writing the harrowing story almost immediately after his family's river house was torn apart. It was published online within days of the flood and became the most read story ever published by Texas Monthly, where Mr. Parsley serves as a senior editor. We reached him in Austin, Texas.
1: Aaron, how did you find out that you are now a Pulitzer Prize-winning writer?
2: Well, I was at home in Lockhart, Texas, which is about 30 miles south of Austin. Mm-hmm. On Sunday afternoon when my editor-in-chief called and told me that I had won the Pulitzer. I was shocked, I was speechless, and I was shaking. And you know, we talked for a moment and I thanked him for all that he's done for me and for this story. And then I had a chance to tell my husband and sort of celebrate in a quiet way with him. We were asked to keep it a secret until the announcement was made public yesterday afternoon.
1: And who was the first person you called after that?
2: Well, I wanted to tell my sister myself. Yeah. So on my way to work yesterday, I called her in the car and I told her that, you know, the story that I wrote last year has won a Pulitzer. And it's a complicated situation. You know, certainly this story is about a tragedy that happened in our family, the loss of my nephew, her son. So I was just very sensitive to the fact that, like, an accomplishment being recognized for this achievement is extremely complicated and sensitive. But Alyssa, my sister, was overjoyed. Okay. And extremely proud. And that meant absolutely everything to me. I was relieved and grateful. I heard from her all day long, and I had a chance to see her and my dad after the announcement. And it was a really, really wonderful moment, one of my proudest moments.
1: That says a lot about you, about Alyssa, but also your whole family. I mean, it's difficult to cover a disaster as it unfolds or the aftermath of a disaster as a journalist, to have lived through it and then suffered the kind of loss that you and your family have. Not everyone would say, I need to write about it, or I can even write about it. How did you come to that decision?
2: I had to write about it. It was, it wasn't really a choice that I made, and I certainly didn't go against my urge. You know, I just wanted to put words down to describe what happened. And it started off with an email that I sent to my editor-in-chief and two other colleagues here, mostly just to tell them what had happened. Mm-hmm. And that my nephew was missing. This was the very next day. And then on July 6th, I had a conversation with my editor-in-chief, and the decision was made that I would write about what had happened to us. The purpose for wanting to write this is because I had a message that I wanted to convey.

0: about my sister. I consider her a hero of the day. She was able to save her daughter and save herself, and I know that she did everything she possibly could. I'm proud of her. I'm grateful to her, and I wanted to express that.
1: The immediacy in the piece, the beautiful writing, I mean the description of everything step by step, and then the house literally being, torn off its legs, its foundation, and moving. It's visceral, as you read the piece in that kind of chaos. How did you then distill and remember? How did you keep that kind of clarity?
0: Well, it involved reporting. I had memories of my own, and I also went to the various members of my family who were there with me and gathered, their recollections, the details that they experienced, that they remember. Of course, when their house broke apart, we were separated, so I wanted to hear from them about what they went through when they were on their own. So I reported the story, and it was delicate and it was unusual, obviously, but it was a matter of speaking to them and asking questions about what they remember, what they experienced, and sort of piecing together a timeline, and weaving together their memories with mine so that we could kind of so that I could kind of convey and project that exactly what happened.
1: It's almost a year now.
0: Yeah.
1: Since this flooding, we covered the aftermath and specifically the devastation, the deaths at Camp Mystic, and the impact of that. There's been reporting, on the official reports on what happened at the camp. I wonder how Texas is now, dealing with the depths of that loss and the questions that have come since the floods.
0: I think for the most part, what I've observed in going back out to the Hill Country and talking with people, there was a sense of community and of support and reverence for the folks who were lost. People have different opinions about what should happen out there, about rebuilding. I just really appreciate people who have compassion for those of us who were there and who saw what we saw and who lost what we lost. I think it's hard for people to understand what it was like if they weren't there, and my heart goes out to everybody who was affected in some way.
1: How is your family going to mark the anniversary and remember Clay?
0: We remain extremely sad, and we miss him still, and it's hard. And I don't know specifically how we're going to spend the 4th of July, but I think it'll be a quiet time, and a time for us to remember and be grateful to still be here in our own way.
1: Aaron, I thank you for this, and I'm very sorry for your family's loss. I appreciate your time. Thank you.
0: Thank you, Neil.
2: Aaron Parsley is the winner of the 2026 Pulitzer Prize for Feature Writing for his Texas Monthly story, Where the River Took Us. We reached him in Austin, Texas. Tomorrow, tune in for Neil's conversation with Susie Nielsen of the San Francisco Herald. She's part of the team behind Pulitzer Prize-winning reporting on Californians struggling to collect insurance money after surviving wildfires.

0: Carl Arps has taught a lot of people CPR, so he's good at mimicking the symptoms of a heart attack. So good that at first his students couldn't tell he was having a heart attack. Mr. Arps was teaching at Fox Valley Technical College in Wisconsin when the attack he was faking suddenly morphed into the real thing. Fortunately, he's a good teacher and his students knew exactly what to do to save his life. Logan Lair was one of those students. He's a firefighter who's training to be an EMT. We reached him and his instructor, Carl Arps, in Wisconsin.
1: Carl, how are you feeling today?
2: I'm feeling better.

0: Sir, we went to see the heart surgeon this morning, and I've got the okay to get back to work in 2 months.
1: And how does that sit with you?
0: Oh, that's fine. I'm sick of sitting at home not doing anything.
1: I can understand that. And what did they tell you about what happened that day? What exactly you were suffering?
0: Well, I had a triple bypass done. And basically, I came in, as Logan can attest to, I came in from being a patient in a make-believe scenario at Tech while I was teaching the EMT class. And I was in the back of our ambulance, and Logan said I didn't look right. And the next thing I know is one of the lead instructors from Tech was yelling at me to wake up, wake up, wake up.
1: And what were you teaching at that moment, Carl, before everything went awry?
0: I was doing a chest pain scenario, which is pretty basic. Mm-hmm. And they got me in the back of our box ambulance. And after that, Logan can probably give me more information than I know.
1: So do you remember feeling bad at all, Carl, or ill?
0: No, I was a little dizzy, but that was about it.
1: And Logan, let's bring you into the conversation now. When did you sense, I mean, it would be hard to tell because this is a scenario. This is exactly the kind of thing that the instructor would be mimicking. So when did you realize that something didn't feel right?
2: I had initially had, thinking back on it, like that pit in my stomach, of like something just doesn't quite feel right. I initially thought he was, again, joking when I his hand curled outwards and then his face turned away and his face contorted and he started snoring. And I was kind of looking at my classmate Sophie, and she had the similar facial expression to me, which is kind of like, what is going on right now? So Sophie voiced over Tracy to get her to give her opinion. And Tracy walks into the ambulance and she's like, all right, what do we do when there's something wrong with the airway? Like, because Carl's snoring right now. And then Tracy tried to like snap him out of it. And she quickly then realized that it was not a scenario and he was actually going through something. Mm-hmm. And so she called for my instructor, Mary. And that's immediately when we started responding to the situation.
1: And how did you respond?
2: I ran out to call 911.
1: Yeah. And were they working? Were your colleagues or your partners there working?
2: I mean, as soon as I ran to grab my phone and looked back, like they were giving compressions right away. Like, it was freaking fast.
1: And how did the training you'd received up until that point, and you had another instructor there, fortunately, how did that help you act quickly in those moments?
2: I think it was honestly her instruction through that event too that really helped us all out, but just keeping a clear mind and understanding what the next right step is to do. I mean, we all had our tasks and we all knew what to do. There was not a student out there that was fumbling, which is pretty impressive. Tracy was saying, I mean, we were only 5 weeks in.
1: And Carl, you know the stats. I'm sure the American Red Cross says the survival rate for an outside of the hospital heart attack sits at
0: about 1 in 10,000.
1: Yeah, it's under 10%. You worked as an EMT for nearly 30 years. What is it like to have come out on the other side of an emergency like this when you are the patient?
0: Well, yeah, like you said, I've been in practice for a quarter of a century, and I can count the number of CPR saves that I have had on one hand. We get a pulse back in the ambulance or on scene, but the person ends up passing away 2 or 3 days later in the hospital. I was one in a trillion that I had a heart attack, I had the surgery, and I walked out of that hospital 7 days later.
1: So remarkable. You also got to visit your students last week, right? What was that like?
0: I was able to give each one of my students a life-saving pin that the college provided and give them a little sugary treat that I brought in saying thank you. Like I said to the students, thank you does not seem enough. They saved my life, period.
1: And I'll ask you both this, but Logan, you first, what has this experience taught you?
2: You don't know when something bad like this is going to happen. I think it prepares me well for a career I'm a wildland firefighter right now. And there's going to be situations that are kind of going to punch you in the face a little bit, like when you don't expect it. And it's how do you collect?

0: collect yourself and do the next best thing in the situation.
1: And Carl, what have you learned?
2: I've learned that I can actually, my students do listen to when I'm teaching them. Yeah. I don't know. I often think, well, are they just taking up space in this classroom or are they actually listening? Well, now I know they're actually listening and they're paying attention, and thank God that they were there.
1: Well, it sounds like they've got good teachers, too. Carl, I'm glad you're doing well. Logan, great to speak with both of you. Thank you.
2: You're welcome. Thank you very much. Thanks, Logan.
0: Dave, anytime, Carl. Anytime. Good hearing from you.
2: Not anytime. No, we're done.
0: This is the last time. Hope to God.
2: This is the last time. We're not anytime. We'll see you at the registry.
0: Copy that. Sounds good.
2: Okay.
1: Bye-bye.
3: Thank you. Carl Arps will be back to training aspiring EMTs in June. Logan Lair is one of his star students. We reached them both in Wisconsin. 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

0: The Speaker of the Manitoba Legislature says he's trying to bring some much-needed civility back to question period. So yesterday, Tom Lindsay laid down the law.
1: One, if any member engages in excessive, inappropriate, or loud heckling, I will call the member to order. If the member continues to heckle in that manner, and I need to call them to order more than three times, I will advise the member that I will not be recognizing them to speak in debate the remainder of the sitting day. If any of the following words are used in debate from one member to another, they will be ruled unparliamentary and I will order them withdrawn. Bigot, homophobe, misogynist, racist, transphobe. The fact that these words are now unparliamentary does not allow members to use language that could be interpreted as bigoted, homophobic, misogynist, racist, transphobic, or offensive in nature. I will be listening very closely to language used on the record to ensure that all members are being respectful and not being offensive or disorderly in their comments.
0: Tom Lindsay listing words that are not allowed to be spoken in the Manitoba legislature as of now. After the speaker's speech, there was a distinct silence from many members of the NDP. NDP House Leader Nahanni Fontaine explained why.
2: I haven't been accused of using those words. I have used those words in the chamber. Let's be clear. My concerns are for the safety of my colleagues in the chamber. I don't say those words willy-nilly just because I feel like saying those words. If I call individuals in the chambers, in the chamber, those words, it's because they were either being racist or misogynistic or transphobic or anti-black or anti-Indigenous. I don't just make up these scenarios just so that I can say those words in the chamber. And so what I'm concerned about is that we now have a new regime in the chamber that is more concerned with words and people's feelings being hurt by their own behaviors rather than the safety of my BIPOC colleagues. That's what I'm concerned about. And so this new regime has established that we're more concerned with people's feelings than we are with the safety and humanity of members of the NDP caucus. And let me be explicitly clear. I am only specifically talking about the NDP caucus because we are the only caucus with a trans man. We are the only caucus with Indigenous women. We are the only caucus with a black man. We are the only caucus with Sikh members. We are the only caucus with Asian Canadian members. We are the only caucus, not only in Manitoba, but across

0: Sizzle the sheep has had a rough year. She was the sole ovine survivor of the Kingston wildfires that blazed through Newfoundland last summer. She was carried to safety and then taken in by the folks at New Life Rescue and Adoption, who helped her recover from burns to her face, ears, and hooves. Sizzle has since become a beloved local icon, and this past weekend, when she turned one, everyone gathered to wish a happy birthday to the ewe. Julia Parsons is the founder of New Life Rescue and Adoption and the host of the Little Sheep's Party.
1: Always been very busy, very busy. Lots and lots of people have come and visited her. Lots of people have brought her gifts. It's been a full day.
2: Oh my gosh, what gifts did she get?
1: Oh, raspberries, that's her favorite. She got raspberries, she had donations, a little bit of everything. And well, apparently she's getting a strawberry suit now, a rain suit. So she's getting lots of things.
2: Oh my gosh, I can't believe everything she's been through in just 1 year.
1: I know. For to see her come so far along, especially when it started, well, you're looking at almost 8 months ago now. Yeah. Yeah. And now from an animal who they said they didn't think would survive to an animal who's well thriving.
2: Yeah. Oh my gosh. And with the people that showed up today, were there some people meeting her for the first time?
1: We actually had people today from meeting her for the first time from Botwood everywhere. Like, we had a lot of familiar faces, but a lot of new faces too.
2: What about the kids? What did the kids think of her when they saw her?
1: The kids loved her. Loved her. Every child had to feel her. They couldn't believe how she felt. And especially with her new haircut. She's extra smooth.
2: I saw she got a new haircut on Facebook, but she seems like she could maybe, like, she's still pretty puffy.
1: Oh, yeah. She's still got a good 4 to 6 inches of wool left on her body. That was just her cleanup, we'll call it. She'll get sheared, actually, probably come June, when nice weather comes, hopefully.
2: It's amazing. How is she managing this? Like, she's so well-behaved, Julia. Does she ever put up a fuss?
1: She don't put up a fuss. She's just happy as long as somebody's petting her. Someone's petting her, someone's scratching her head, and her little butt wags. That's all she wants. She never puts up a fuss. She's never cranky. Unless she's at home. But when she's out and about, she just wants to see people. And she just wants all the attention.
0: Julia Parsons of New Life Rescue and Adoption is Sizzle the Sheep's lucky caretaker. She spoke with the CBC's Chrissy Holmes.

0: When a cell phone call drops out mid-conversation, it's annoying. You have to call them back, but they call you back at the exact same time. So it goes right to voicemail for both of you. Annoying. But when it comes to the vast swaths of Canada that are cellular dead zones, those dropouts aren't just a matter of convenience. They're a matter of safety. And Marianne Dandonat says the government needs to do more to bring those dead zones to life. The Liberal MP for the Quebec riding of Compton-Stanstead is the sponsor of a private member's bill that aims to improve connectivity in rural areas. The bill is in second reading today. We reached Marianne Dandonat in Ottawa earlier today.
1: Marianne, what would this call between us be like if you were in your riding right now?
2: I would start by saying, don't worry if it cuts. I'm going to call you back as soon as I have service back. And wherever you go in the riding, even though you're in a major urban center or big urban center, there are issues with connectivity. So we tend to lose cell phone connection as we travel or as we go to from one city to the other. And we tend to know where we're going to lose signal when we go on the roads. And it includes highways where we don't have connectivity. And I'm from quite a hilly area, so it's even worse. Like, we know that when we're going downhill, we're going to lose signal as well. So
1: the CRTC just

0: let our listeners know, says that there are about 15,000 kilometers of major roads right across Canada that have no mobile service. You're describing what those stretches are like, you know, in your riding. As you're driving up and down those hills or those dead zones, what kinds of things are people doing to try to cope with this? What are your constituents telling you about living with that reality?
1: Well, we get used to it, I guess. I've been working on that file for a year since the last election. This is an issue that people brought to me during the election. And I was like, yeah, you're right. And I've kind of never paid attention to it. We kind of live with it on a daily basis. We're used to it. But as many people would bring it to my attention, saying this is a real issue in my region, some people don't have connectivity at all at their home, which is a safety, a security issue. If they have to call 911, they can't. Firefighters have issues contacting other groups of firefighters if they're in an intervention. So there are all types of horrific stories that are told you. And I decided that there's something I can do for it. So this bill is to address this situation.
0: So what you're describing there is really a range from inconvenience every day to dangerous situations. And I would imagine on those stretches of highway as well, there are times people might need help. Your bill wants to make sure that Canadian carriers are giving accurate information about coverage to the CRTC. That suggests that you don't think they're doing that now. Why?
1: This is part of the issue. We don't have clear parameters on what is good connectivity or what is connectivity at all. So the CRTC is asking the telecom companies how they are connecting Canada. And I think the CRTC is aware that they don't have reliable data on that. So the bill is for sure to have better understanding of the situation so we can address places that are problematic where we should have to fix it. So with better mapping, we can improve the situation really, as for me, really rapidly.
0: Canada certainly is a large country. There's lots of ground to cover, and this isn't always easy work. But I think it also might be surprising to some of our listeners that this is still an issue. Why do you think it's still an issue?
1: I don't know if people are going to be surprised. Like anyone in a rural area or outside major urban center is aware. And all of my colleagues, even those who live in a major urban center where they have good connectivity, they use the words, the roads, they go from one place to the other and they feel those issues. They don't feel safe if something happens on the road. It's a matter of safety, of security. And it's also a matter of economic development, because when we're looking at major projects, many of them are going to occur in regions outside major urban centers. And we need, nowadays, we need cell phone connectivity to do business. And I was talking with farmers. More and more farms are connected. Farmers have their information through their cell phone of what's happening on their farm. And they need to have this reliable connection in order to be productive. So I don't think it's going to be a surprise to anyone, but the impacts of it could be quite surprising.
0: Telecom companies are for-profit enterprises, as you know. How do you enforce what you're suggesting here to expand their coverage?
1: So there are two parts to the bill. The first one is to improve mapping. The second part is to make sure that when we are doing new programs or new initiatives, we have a rural mindset or a regional mindset. I think that over the time, we've seen that where it's profitable to connect people, telecom companies do it. I think there's a willingness to connect more people, but telecom companies want some help from the government. If we take the example of highways, there's nobody living there, but it's useful for everybody to have connections. So it's up to the government, as for me, to give a hand. And when we are thinking about new technologies, we're not far away from the moment where we are going to be able to connect people through satellite. Those satellites have to target places where there's no connectivity currently. It's not going to be more expensive necessarily for the telecom companies.

0: but it's going to force them to think otherwise.
1: If your bill becomes law, what kind of timeline do you foresee for this kind of change?
0: There's already work being done because the CRTC is already working on the mapping and the parameters. So it's going to, as for me, make it just more rapid, more expeditive. And probably 2 years away from the moment where we're going to have satellite connection for cellular services. So maybe it's going to make it faster. I think that as we're raising the issue, it makes it more more front-facing in the public face, and it makes it more relevant to act.
1: Marianne Dandurand, I appreciate this. Thank you.
0: Thank you so much.
2: Marianne Dandurand is the Liberal MP for the Quebec riding of Compton-Stanstead and the sponsor of Private Members Bill C-268. We reached her in Ottawa earlier today.

The rules are as simple as they are unforgiving. If you type a message, you're out. That sounds odd for a WhatsApp conversation, but chats like these are currently exploding across Brazil. Although, is chats the word? Because members can only communicate by voice note, and these WhatsApp groups only allow one type of voice note, one that is as irritating in a digital format as it is live in real time, the type of voice note where you whistle. WhatsApp user Cristóvão imitating the famous call of the bird, you know, one you hear sometimes. That is but one example of the sounds and tunes that thousands of whistling Brazilians are sending each other and promptly judging based on quality. The ones judged best are awarded certain types of emojis and digital stickers, and the desire for those accolades is driving some users to do more than just put their lips together and blow.

0: Coming up on Ideas, in the 1930s, a combination of wind, heat, and drought churned up terrifying dust storms. They devastated the Great Plains of the U.S. and the Canadian prairies, compounding the hardship brought on by the Great Depression. In the U.S., they called it the Dust Bowl. In Canada, the Dirty 30s. Hundreds of thousands of destitute farmers packed up and left in the largest environmentally driven migration in North American history. And that might seem like the distant past, but for Evan Fraser, the Dust Bowl is both a warning of the crises that lie ahead and a guide to solutions that could help us muddle through them. Mr. Fraser is the director of the Errol Food Institute at the University of Guelph. Here's an excerpt from his documentary about the Dirty 30s.
1: It was just exceedingly dry. We had those dust storms that were famous in the United States.
2: Oh, yes, we've seen some real tough times through the years. In fact, back in the Dirty 30s, what we called them, there was only three crops in 10 years. And it was just years like this that took the crops, wind, dust, and grasshoppers, and what have you.
1: And to be out there in a small family farm in this really harsh, arid landscape where the wind is blowing your soil away from you right before your eyes in the midst of this environmental catastrophe, watching your family go hungry, watching your livestock die, watching your crops just die in the field. It must have just been an awful experience.
3: After a major storm had gone through, the problems were enormous. Blow dirt is very, very

It's basically like talcum powder. So there is no way to keep it out of your house. There is no way to keep it out of your car. There is no way to avoid this stuff. People were left trying to dig out for days. Now, if you're a farmer, you may discover that all of your crops in the field have been razor

0: 1930s of farmhouses and barns surrounded by what look like huge snowdrifts. And they're not snowdrifts. It's dirt.
1: An excerpt from Dust Bowl Blues, a documentary by University of Guelph professor Evan Fraser. You can hear the full documentary tonight on Ideas, hosted by Nala Ayed, after As It Happens.

0: Elmer the kitten is only 2 months old, but he's already been up to his ears in life-threatening trouble. One evening last month, someone showed up at the Humane Society of North Texas with Elmer, who was nearly unresponsive. He needed urgent medical attention. The kitten had been found in a dangerously sticky situation. Misty Mendez is a veterinarian and the director of shelter medicine at the Humane Society of North Texas. We reached her in Fort Worth.
1: Misty, what kind of shape was Elmer in when he arrived at your clinic? What was he covered in?
2: So Elmer was brought in by a Good Samaritan, and he was covered head to toe in a very sticky white substance that we quickly determined was some sort of what we thought was industrial strength glue. It was covering his head, his ears, his mouth, his nose.
1: Oh,
2: it was completely all over his body. We are not sure how this happened.
1: And how was he responding? I mean, it could be deadly,
2: lethargic.
1: Right? That kind of
2: absolutely
1: coverage.
2: Yeah, it absolutely can be deadly, not only from just the toxin and poisonous component of whatever product he was in, but I had no idea at that time if he had ingested any. We were also under a time constraint, because if that had hardened around his body, his chest especially, it would have formed a shell that there's no way he would have survived.
1: Goodness. And had you and your colleagues ever come across any kind of animal encased in glue like that before?
2: No, none of us had. It was a first for everybody.
1: So how did you all, I mean, you have to work very quickly, as you're saying, you know that there's a deadline, a very serious one. What kinds of things did you and your colleagues try to get it off while also protecting your own hands?
2: Yep, absolutely. Because he was sticking to everything. And so we were trying to use anything that we had. We started with Dawn dish soap that we thought might take the oil away. It wasn't really working very well. We tried mineral oil. We tried bandage removal spray. We tried everything. And finally, they were looking and they found a bottle of oil. And it happened to be a canola oil. Mm-hmm. And they started to soak him in it versus trying to brush it out. They were more soaking and massaging. Eventually, it worked.
1: It took goodness, the relief you all must hours. Have felt. What kind of time frame are we talking about from the moment Elmer, and again, we should stress this is tiny, tiny kitten, from
2: yes,
1: that moment to when you clean it all off?
2: Right. When he came to us, he was about 4 weeks old. He weighed right about a pound. It took about 6 hours that night, and then a staff member took him home and continued to work on it overnight. They brought him back up. Another staff member took him for that entire day and went between soaking him in the oil, bathing the oil off of him, drying him, feeding him, letting him rest because he is a tiny little kitten, and then repeating that process. And she did that for about 8 hours that day.
1: A lot of TLC, necessary TLC, in those early moments and hours. How was Elmer responding? I mean, could he even whimper, tremble? What were you feeling and hearing?
2: Yeah. So he was very lethargic. He was shaking. We tried to keep him as warm as we could. We gave him sub-Q fluids when we got an open area away from the glue that we could do that, and we were syringe feeding him as well. But he was very quiet that first night. He didn't. I think he was probably very close to death because he didn't fight. He didn't meow. He didn't hiss or growl. He was just very, very lethargic.
1: Are you all talking to him at that point? What are you saying as you're treating him?
2: Yes. So we're

0: We're trying to make him, as comfortable as possible, and telling him, that he's going to be okay, and he's a good kitty, and he let us do what we needed to do, even throughout the entire time that he was with us. I think he got used to kind of having a spa day and having people massage him constantly. And so anytime, even after we got the glue off, he wanted that attention
1: Yeah, who could blame
0: stay.
1: him?
0: I know.
1: Did you?
0: Exactly.
1: I know you said you don't know how this happened. As our listeners heard, a good Samaritan happened to, happened by and was able to bring Elmer in. But do you know, can you tell based on the condition he's in, whether he was a pet or a street cat, just born in a litter on the
0: Yeah.
1: street? Do you know any of that?
0: I don't know for sure. Given the area, we're kind of in an industrial area. We don't have a lot of houses around the shelter. And this person walked up with him. So I suspect that he was probably a litter that was born just in the community.
1: So you named him Elmer
0: We
1: because of the
0: did.
1: glue?
0: Because of his appearance, yeah, I don't think that it was Elmer's glue that he was, covered in, but yeah, just because he looked like it.
1: We can laugh about it now because you were able to save Elmer. How is he doing now?
0: He is amazing. He went to live with one of the fosters that took him, a wonderful lady that just recently lost her husband. So this is just a blessing. She is absolutely in love with Elmer. He is the happiest, playful, most playful little kitten. He's doing great.
1: Oh, it's making me smile to hear you describe it. How does it feel for all of you? You're dealing with life and death always, in the jobs you do. So how does this feel at the end of the day?
0: It is. It's why we're here. We can't save them all, but we try to do as much as we can to save all of the ones that we can. And it's absolutely a bright spot in our day, in our week, in our month. Elmer has just, made everybody smile that comes around him.
1: Thank you for this, Misty. I appreciate it.
0: Absolutely. Thank you.
2: Misty Mendez is a veterinarian and the director of shelter medicine at the Humane Society of North Texas. She's in Fort Worth.

In many ways, he's the perfect air passenger. He doesn't care about armrests, doesn't sneeze or snore or try to squeeze past you to use the washroom, will not yell at an attendant about the price of his third double Ryan Ginger. But despite politely taking a seat and waiting patiently, Bebop still managed to cause a stir on a recent flight on Southwest Airlines. Bebop is a humanoid robot that makes appearances at conferences and parties and dances, and ultimately lulls us into a sense of complacency about the robot revolution that will surely end in some kind of Matrix scenario. Anyway, Bebop was, as many headlines have emphasized, traveling for work when the incident took place. His employer, Elite Event Robotics, says the plan was to check the robot, as you would check luggage, but he was too heavy, so they bought him a seat instead. But this raised questions that went to the very core of Bebop's being, by which I mean his lithium batteries, which, it turns out, exceeded legal size limits for in-cabin travel. In the end, Bebop's companion was forced to rip out the heart of the jovial humanoid, removing said batteries. Bebop will undoubtedly remember this indignity. And as for us humans, the whole kerfuffle left a lot of travelers irritated at the hour-long delay, proving it's not always easy to keep calm about carry-on. Here's Huxley Workman with Robot Heart.

0: Huxley, Workman with Robot Heart. And that will take us to the end of As It Happens for this Tuesday, May 5th.
1: As It Happens, we'll be back again for you tomorrow. I'm Neve Cooksall. Enjoy your evening.
0: And I'm Chris Howden. Good night.

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1: You know The Onion, it is one of the best known sources of satire, but their new project is a bit out of left field even for The Onion. They're trying to relaunch the talk show InfoWars, which used to be hosted by conspiracy theorist Alex Jones. You'll hear why The Onion is doing this.
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3: The 1930s Dust Bowl's devastating confluence of drought and the Great Depression left countless farmers destitute. But it also holds lessons that could see us through the coming crises. Next on Ideas.
4: From CBC News, The World This Hour, I'm Kaz Bovin. U.S. President Donald Trump says he is pressing the pause button on Project Freedom. That's the U.S. military's operation to guide civilian vessels through the Strait of Hormuz. Posting on social media, Trump says progress has been made toward finalizing an agreement to end hostilities with Iranian representatives. He also says that while the ship escorts have been paused, the U.S. blockade of Iran remains in full effect. Louise Arbour will be Canada's next Governor General. Prime Minister Mark Carney made the announcement this morning. Born in Montreal, Arbour is an internationally renowned jurist. She has served as a justice on Canada's Supreme Court and as UN Human Rights Commissioner. She has also prosecuted war criminals in Rwanda and Yugoslavia. Arbour says she will serve all Canadians.
5: I will reach out not only to those who agree with me. The kind of cheerleading mode, I think, is not always conducive to change and to progress. I will reach out to anybody who wishes to engage with me, to debate, to discuss. I will listen.
4: Arbour succeeds Mary Simon next month. The FIFA World Cup is in just over a month, and Canadian host cities Toronto and Vancouver are taking extra preparations to keep everyone safe. Sheehan Desjardins has more.
6: FIFA is the longest continuous operational period, requiring the largest deployment of members in Toronto Police Service history.
7: And Toronto Police Chief Myron Demkew says the city is upping its game.
6: This new command center here was built for FIFA.
7: Able to handle much more all at once, he says. It has extra video surveillance too. With thousands of visitors expected, millions of dollars has been announced for game security in North American host cities. But there are still worries. Special Agent Douglas Olson told U.S. senators last month.
8: One of the most significant safety concerns surrounding the World Cup is the threat posed by unmanned aircraft systems.
7: The Toronto Police Chief says it is a concern of his too.
6: We have a very robust approach to that to make sure that we can mitigate any threats from drone technology.
7: The Vancouver Police Department is expected to share information on its plans for FIFA tomorrow. Sheehan Desjardins, CBC News, Toronto.
4: Multiple agencies are investigating after a gray whale was struck by a jet skier near Vancouver's Stanley Park last night. Georgie Smythe has more.
9: Just one of those Vancouver nights where everyone was getting together to watch it submerge every 2 minutes or so.
10: Like many others, Andrew Aikenhead started videoing the spectacle.
9: And then we noticed a guy on a jet ski going very, very, very fast, whipping by us, and people were even waving and yelling. You're like, slow down, you idiot.
10: Multiple videos show the whale being struck and a person flung from the watercraft. He was injured and rescued by others on a sailboat. Darren Wong with the Vancouver Police.